0: Overt recording devices raise security and privacy concerns. It's part of a broader suite of measures to put guardrails around technology and AI, with the government also opening consultation on national AI standards. The proposed rules would impose safety, security and transparency conditions on AI training in Australia.
1: Farmers say the federal government's migration overhaul could increase food prices. Under the plan, backpackers face a mandatory new ballot system to extend their visit. The policy aims to drive annual arrivals down to 225,000 within 2 years. The Queensland-based president of the National Farmers Federation, Hamish McIntyre, says a lack of workers could see producers plant fewer crops.
2: As farmers, we're spending all this money up front to grow these crops, and if there's any thought or concern that we aren't able to harvest them in an effective time frame, you won't take the risk to plant them.
1: A Queensland man's been charged for allegedly possessing violent extremist material and promoting it online. Federal police allege the 18-year-old operated several social media channels where extremist content was shared and where statements supporting violence against people of Muslim, Jewish and migrant backgrounds were posted. The man's been charged with offences including using a carriage service to transmit and promote violent extremist material. He's due to reappear in the Pine Rivers Magistrates Court today. A senior European Union official has suggested Australia and New Zealand could follow Canada in becoming associate members of the bloc. Nick Parmeter has the story.
3: This week, senior EU figures expressed their desire to see Canada become an associate member, with Prime Minister Mark Carney returning the sentiment in a speech to the European Parliament in Strasbourg. Overnight, European Parliament President Roberta Metsola has told the outlet Europe Today that Australia and New Zealand are other examples of relationships the bloc wants to deepen. It's not clear what being an associate member of the EU might entail, and it's anticipated Canada faces several hurdles towards becoming one. It comes as middle powers, like Canada, face major tensions with traditional ally the United States.
1: The Prime Minister, Anthony Albanese, will fly to the United States today to meet with tech companies and lead Australia's delegation at the UN General Assembly meetings. He'll hold talks with Apple executives in California to discuss parental controls for children and how to better keep kids safe online. He's also due to meet with world leaders in New York to discuss issues including climate change, fuel costs and artificial intelligence. 9,000 surf lifesaving volunteers will be back patrolling Queensland beaches from Townsville to Coolangatta this weekend as the school holidays begin. Last year, there were 19 beach drownings along the state's coast, six of which occurred on the Sunshine Coast. Surf Lifesaving Queensland Regional Operations Manager Aaron Purchase says more volunteers could help prevent fatalities.
4: We really want to see that number get as low as possible and hopefully down to zero. Our volunteer services and lifeguards last year performed over 2,700 rescues across the state and looked after more than 20 million visitors. You know, many hands make light work, and the more people we have, the more services we can put on our beaches.
1: A Tasmanian devil that escaped from a Gold Coast wildlife park is returning to its habitat today after a three-month recovery. Mary went viral after breaking out of her enclosure at Paradise Country in Oxenford in June, sparking a two-week surge. She was found with a serious brain infection. The park says she's now recovered and is returning to her outdoor habitat today. The weather for Queensland: isolated showers in eastern districts and the western Gulf Country, mostly sunny elsewhere. Cairns, Townsville and Rockhampton 27, Mackay and Bundaberg 25, Mount Isa 32. In the southeast, mostly sunny Brisbane and Logan 25, the Gold Coast 24, Sunshine Coast and Toowoomba 23.
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5: Good morning, happy Friday, and how is your garden going? If I'm going to be really honest, my lawn is struggling. I wonder if it's the same for your place, given it's so dry and also windy in a lot of different places. Yvonne, how's your garden going?
6: Oh, well, the rain, we had rain again last night, 15 millimetres yesterday. We are so blessed in Innisfail.
7: Oh, yes. Sometimes, too blessed.
6: Sometimes we whinge, we're having too much, but oh, it's at this time of the year when we just have a little, it's so wonderful.
7: Oh, well, I think a lot of us are wishing for a bit of a sprinkling. Thanks for being with me. 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
7: Let's get into it this morning, Yvonne. Now, Joanne has been very speedy to dial through this morning. If you would like to call through to get your question answered too, 1300 630 222. Joanne, good morning.
10: Morning.
7: Good
10: morning, Susan and Yvonne. How are you?
7: Good, thank you. What's your question today, Joanne?
10: We've had some clivias growing, but I hope I'm saying that correctly. Probably not. They're the orange lily type flowers with the large green leaves. We've had them in a few spots, but they haven't seemed to grow. Is there any tips or tricks or secrets? And I know they like some shady areas as well. Yeah, part sun.
6: Joanne, unfortunately, they're in the wrong area. They are subtropical and need a chilling to trigger the flowering and develop that flower in the bulb. So really, they're no good down here on the tropical coast. You will never get flowers from them. Maybe the first year, because with bulbs, the flower forms the year before in the bulb. So the first time you planted them, you may have had blossom, but they won't develop a flower after that. So really, give them to somebody up on the tablelands. They perform really well up there. But look for something else. Now, your eucharis lilies, they're white flowering. They will flower down here. Your hippiastrums, but they don't have that long flowering period that the clivias have. So, unfortunately, you'll have to make another choice.
10: Oh, well, actually, talking about the hippies, is there any trick to them? Because we've got some of those as well, and the plants look lovely, but they never seem to flower either. They don't, they don't produce flowers.
6: Okay, watch when you feed them. If you feed them just before flowering time, which is around September, October is the time they flower, so you should be expecting flowers now. They like to be cuddled, so it's old bulbs that have been in the ground for some time that flower the best. Once you dig them up and split them up, it will take a couple of years for them to flower again.
7: Did you say cuddled? So,
6: yes, in the soil. They like to be tightly all packed together in a family group, cuddling together.
7: What about bees? Do you have bees, Joanne? Pollinators?
10: We have millions of bees. We have a bleeding heart that's on our fence and that attracts millions of bees.
6: And the clerodendrons looking beautiful at this time of the year. The bleeding heart's one of my favourite, and then mass display at this time of the year. And it's a tropical vine. So you just have to look at the things that are more suited for the wet tropics. And you will have a successful garden, Joanne.
10: Our friend's got one. She has it under a grevillea tree, and it gets sort of part shade. And she's in the Canimbla area. We saw some up in the Tablelands, obviously. Yeah, as you said, you know, it needs that coolness and the... when we bought one of these and it had a flower, so you say that once it flowers, it doesn't sort of flower again for, and it needs the coolness, obviously, I'm listening, but it won't flower again for some time after that.
6: The clivias will never flower in tropical conditions. They need chilling to trigger that flower development within the bulb.
7: Joanne, thanks so much for the call this morning.
10: Thank you.
7: Thank you. Have a great weekend.

0: weekend, and stay cool because the Bureau was telling us earlier that it's going to be a bit warm this weekend. If you've got a question this morning for Gardening Talk Back, do give us a buzz. We love to have a chat about your garden. What's going on there? 1300 630 222. That's 1300 630 222, or text 0487 993 222. Let's go to Gordon Vale now. Maurice is on the line. Good morning.
1: Good morning, ladies. How are we?
0: We are good, thank you. What's your question today?
1: Please, Yvonne, fertiliser. I missed that, what that lady said about hippies before, but anyway, citrus. When can I fertilise it? I've just put these darlings in the ground. They're about a year old. So for citrus, hippies, geraniums and just general fertiliser, what can I do for these?
2: The very best is your the mixture of chicken manure. So there's lots of chicken manure that you can buy with added seaweed, blood and bone, fish meal, and sulfate of potash. So that is really good. There's quite a number of trade names. So go to your agricultural store, they're the best ones, and they're the cheapest of the lot, and they've got generally have agronomists there that can give you some advice as well. So yes, a good chicken manure combination is the best one, and it's suitable for everything, absolutely everything.
1: Okay, and I can do them now.
2: So what your citrus will be flowering. Are they flowering now?
1: Yes, they are.
2: Okay, so just wait until the little fruits form, because it's better. They tend to set better if they're a little bit hungry. Okay. Once you put too much fertilizer on at this time of the year, they'll tend to want to shoot new leaves rather than flower. So with this high wind, you've got to watch that you don't get flower blossom drop. But if your trees, how old did you say your trees were, Louise?
1: They're about one and a half years old.
2: Right. So I like to leave it to the second year before they flower, and don't allow too much fruit on, because the most important thing for the first 2 years is that your citrus develop a good root system. And that will stand them good in the future. And if you let them have too heavy a crop in the second year, again, it will stress them. So once they've developed that at the third year, they'll be absolutely massive production, it should be for you, Louise.
1: Mm. Okay, terrific. And you know those hippies? I've had these hippie bulbs in the ground for about 20 years, and all of a sudden they started pushing each other out of the road, and they've just pushed out of the soil. So I pulled them out and put them in another bed. That was all right, wasn't it?
2: Oh, definitely. Yes, they will. The bulbs get quite large, huge. It does stop them flowering once you divide them up the first year.
1: Yeah. Split them.
2: Yes, you can. Wait until the flower starts, and once the blossom's there, you can put the fertilizer on.
1: All right, and I can just generally fertilize everything now, just softly, you know, not full strength, but just softly give them a fertilizer now that we've got a bit of rain.
2: A little bit often is the secret. Yes, and aren't we lucky to have this rain at this time of the year?
1: Yeah, definitely. Yes. All right, darling. Thank you ever so much, ladies.
0: Thanks so much, Marisa. Have a great weekend. You're on ABC across Queensland. Susan with you this morning, and I can tell you the lines are currently free. So if you have a challenge in your garden, maybe it's your lawn, maybe you are struggling with the wind at your place, maybe it's something else, 1300 630 222. Give us a call. Let's have a chat. You can also text 304 87 993 222. Yvonne, with the wind that is around at the moment, a lot of people are really feeling that, and we can hear it from time to time in your phone as you come through this morning. Is there anything that we should be doing in the windy conditions in our gardens, either to keep them safe or to, you know, to help fertilise or anything like that? Does the wind benefit our gardens in any way?
2: Well, it's good to have that fresh air going through. Stagnant air is no good for plants. But now it's mindful to look at plants that that need pruning, tidying up, particularly coming into the cyclone season. We need to be thinning out, particularly citrus trees, allowing that light to get into the centre of the trees, and looking for branches that are possibly weak. Bringing them down now before stronger winds occur. But this big high, it's 1,041, and it does cause havoc at these strong southeasters when they set in at this time of the year. So it's time also to look for windbreaks and where you might possibly plant a windbreak. We don't want tall trees close to structures, so they must be kept away from all your buildings. But there's always a place that you can put a 3 metre high a small tree, which creates a lovely windbreak and gives you some privacy as well, Susan.
0: What are some suggestions you might have for types of windbreaks, Yvonne?
2: Oh, I like the little pink philanthus. It grows 3 to 4 metres. It's incredibly fast growing. Maria pantulata, it providing you don't get asthma because it's highly perfumed. Your radimashias, they stay 2.5 metres. They're excellent, nice and dense. And many of the lily pillies as well make excellent windbreaks and very attractive hedges. Easy to keep looking like a formal hedge. Easy to prune with these electric pruners. And that can add great value to a property if you have a well-trimmed, well-planted hedge. It can look really nice, yes.
0: Fabulous suggestions there, Yvonne. If you've got a question for Yvonne today, call through, join in the conversation, 1300 630 222. Glenn from Townsville's next, then Brant from Port Douglas. Glenn, good morning.
3: Good morning.
0: What's going on at your place, Glenn?
3: I've got a Tahitian lime. It's about 10 years old, and in previous years, I just get too much green growth and not enough fruit. So I put some dolomite on it 6 or 12 months ago, I'm not sure, to try and change the thing. It's got a pH of about 5. I tested it this morning, 5, maybe 5.5. And I'm just, I heard Yvonne talking about the when to put the fertiliser on. So I'm just trying to avoid getting too much green growth again. I've got citrus fertiliser with NPK of about 9 to 10, and I've also got a bag of dolomite there. And I want to know, should I use that or should I use the chicken manure, like she said, and sort of how much should I put on? Because I think I might have put far too much on a year ago or something like that.
2: Glenn, in the tropics, you really need to add dolomite at least twice a year in your Townsville area. Here in the wet tropics, we would put it on maybe 3 times a year. Dolomite will, over a time, correct the pH, and a pH of 5 is too low for your citrus. You need to get them up to about 7. When you have a very low pH, it locks up the nitrogen in the soil, and the acid soil won't release the nitrogen. So you can put all the fertilizer in the world on your tree, but it won't work. It'll be locked up. So the first thing you need to do is get your pH up to around 7. Sprinkle your dolomite all the way around down to the drip line, and then water it in. It'll take 2 to 3 weeks for that to correct the soil acidity, and then you can put a complete fertilizer on. Look for an organic fertilizer which stimulates your microbial activity in the soil. Your synthetic fertilizers kill your microbes, so avoid using synthetic fertilizers and use one of those chicken manure combinations that have fish meal, sulfate of potash and everything in it. That will be your best way, Glenn.
3: That sounds fantastic advice. I didn't realise I had to go all the way to 7. And that really does explain why I just get so much green growth and, yeah, not enough fruit. But I'll do that. How much? So the meters, I try and keep it to...

0: I don't know, a meter and a half high, something like that. I don't like it getting up to 2 meters. It's a bit healthy thing.
1: Yes. Pruning just before, pruning at the wrong time will also delay your fruiting. You need to prune straight after fruiting has finished. So that could be another reason why you may not be getting the crop you're looking for. The Asian limes are prolific once they fruit. We used to call them moolies in New Guinea. It's a great little lime. But put it 1 cup per square meter all the way out to the drip line with your dolomite, Glenn. So just
0: Okay.
1: sprinkle lightly around your whole tree 1 cup of dolomite.
0: Righty-o, thanks a lot for that. That's
2: Nice
0: very
2: one,
0: good.
2: Glenn. Thanks so much for the call. Thank you. You are on ABC Across Queensland. Susan with you this morning. 20 minutes past 10. Have you got a question at your place? 1300 630 222. Give us a buzz. Have a chat this morning. We'd love to have a chat with you on a Friday. Brant is on the line from Port Douglas. Let's have a chat with him. Brant, what's going on with your neem trees?
3: Yeah, good morning, Susan. Good morning, Yvonne. Look, I know every week the word neem gets mentioned, neem oil for this or neem for something else. I've got what I've been told is a neem tree in the front yard, and because everyone keeps reminding me that it's basically a weed and get rid of it, I want to justify having it. Can I do anything with the neem tree to get like a neem oil, or is having a tree because it's neem advantageous for the garden?
1: Yeah, absolutely. Absolutely, you can. Now, the reason why it's a declared noxious weed in some areas is because in the Gulf, it tends to seed prolifically in arid areas. Here on the coast, the wet coast, it doesn't set seed so readily. In fact, I'm frustrated I'd never get seed. And it's that seeding, and it has a short life, very short viability, the seed of the neem tree. But where it is able to seed, it can cause a weed problem. But your tree, every part of your tree is worthy of using as a repellent. If you mulch with the leaves of your tree or any prunings when you prune it, use that as a mulch and it will help repel pests around your plants, particularly in the veggie garden. There are many recipes on YouTube videos of how to make your own neem, the leaf extract. Unfortunately, unless you do it correctly, you can get a dirty rendition, and that can burn the leaves of other plants. So you do have to be very careful. But you can buy your high quality neem oil or neem leaf extract, and you will have no problems with using it damaging any of your foliage on your plants. But somebody rang in the other week and said how neem was damaging some of their plants. So I did look into it, and I discovered that there were some products that were being imported that were not being processed properly, and it's generally called dirty neem, and that will damage the plants.
3: Yeah,
1: Yes.
3: I hope that news gets
1: Okay.
3: out because that's pretty terrible, really. If product on the shelf's doing damage, I really hope someone can get onto that or the word spreads. Is it true they're related or very similar to the not the chili tree, the num num num num curry tree?
1: Your curry tree is actually related to Maria and citrus. They're in the citrus family. But,
3: Okay, so yeah, you mentioned about a seed set though with the neem. I don't have, well, being here on the coast, I don't get the seed, but I get lots of plants coming up from the roots. Like it grows off the roots, isn't that right?
1: Okay, I think you have the curry leaf tree and not a neem
2: Oh.
1: tree.
3: So if it's putting up shoots from the roots, like new
1: Yes.
3: trees growing from the rootstock, does that mean it's not a neem?
1: smell the leaves, just crush the leaves of your tree and see if it has a strong aroma. And then that's the curry leaf. And the curry leaf grows best in a little bit of shade. It's an understory tree.
2: Well, you've got some homework there, Brant. Thank you very much for the call. Oh, I'm very keen to hear how that goes. Let's touch base with Brant down the line again another time. You are on Gardening Talkback on ABC Across Queensland. Michael's next in line, then Greg, Dee and Brendan. Michael, though, is from Rocky. Good morning.
4: How are you?
2: We're good, thanks. What's your question today?
4: I've got a couple of bananas. And I just give them a bit of water and that, but that's about all. I'd like to know if they seem to be, they only have so many bananas on them. And I think maybe if I give them some fertiliser, they might grow a few more bananas, you know. But I don't know what type of fertiliser to put on them.
2: You want to get your bananas growing, Michael?
4: Yes.
1: It's a great tree and so versatile. You can use banana fruit for so many recipes, Michael. So they're very hungry, so they like lots of fertilizer. So throw the nitrogen on and a complete, again, your complete chicken manure combinations are the very best. But keeping your site, where you have your bananas growing, keeping them to three trees is the ideal way to get big bunches and lots of fruit. So don't have too many suckers coming up. Remove your suckers with a sharp cane knife, being very careful that you angle the cane knife away from the body when you use it. The number of people I hear who have accidents with cane knives is horrifying. So be very careful when using a sharp cane knife and keep your sight to three trees, Michael, and you
4: normally only use two, I think, the main tree and one sucker normally, you reckon you can have three, that's all right. There was one plant someone gave me, reckon it was like a purple banana or something.
2: Ooh.
4: Them things only got two leaves on it. I put it in with all the others, but maybe it needs more, some sort of fertiliser to get them going. It's just in the ground and it's looking healthy enough, but it's not growing.
1: Whereabouts are you, Michael?
4: In Rocky. Yeah, Rocky and north.
1: All right. Are you inland, Rocky?
4: Well, north side. Not that far from the river, but it's clayey sort of soil, you know.
1: Yep. They like an open soil, so improve your soil and get a lot of organic matter into it. Clay soil is lacking carbon, so you really need to get leaf and compost into your soil to improve it and improve the drainage. But remember, they are hungry, so you do have to put a lot of fertilizer on them. And try some foliar fertilizer as well. Be careful of the fungal problems. They're prone to Phytophthora and anthrax knows, so keep your leaves cut so they're nice and clean and there's no disease on it. And your blue Java is quite a tall tree, so it will eventually need some staking. But good luck, Michael, and you should have lots of fruit in the future if you look after your soil and look after your tree.
2: Michael, thank you so much for calling through this morning. Appreciate your time. If you've got a question as well today, 1300 630 222. That's the number to call through. Let's dash to Greenvale next. Greg's on the line. Then after that, Dee and Brendan. Are you going to call through today? 1300 630 222. Greg, good morning.
5: Good morning, cheers both. Yep.
2: Good morning. What's going on with your vanilla bean plant?
5: Well, I don't know. Last year they were growing and they flowered up and I got on YouTube and had a look how to pollinate and so forth. I did all that and I got nothing. This year they're starting to flower again and I've got more in. I've got all these nice flowers and I just think, is it Greenvale temperature here that they won't grow or am I doing something wrong?
1: Oh, humidity could be a problem in Greenvale, lack of humidity, but you really need to get up early. What time of the morning are you doing the pollination, Greg?
5: Early in the morning I get up because I've got a whole lot of flowers on here now, and I come out here early to make sure I get them right. But yeah, nothing seems to strike, I don't know. So I had a lychee tree in here one time growing, and it'd flower up and fruit, and then it'd go brown and die. And I ring this up and they said, oh, because I'm in the hot tropics, it wouldn't grow here. So I was just wondering, is this what affecting me vanilla bean?
1: Well, it's humidity. It's humidity that you need. So I suggest you water them in the evening, get that humidity going with a little bit of water late in the evening, and mulch around your tree with, say, a hay bale, if you can get a little bit of hay to mulch around your vines. Now, do you have your vines in a shady position?
5: Yeah, under the tree here, yes.
1: Yep, so they're nice and shady and you've got a tree growing. But just give it a good sprinkle of water the evening before to increase your humidity. But you do, and what are you using to pollinate them, to trigger the male?
5: The toothpick, like they say, you lift it up and then gently put them together. And I do that, and I think, it's going to work, but no. I've done about 15 flowers so far, and they said within a couple of weeks the stem should go fat. Isn't that right?
1: That's right.
5: They just drop off.
1: Yeah. I think it's lack of humidity. So try increasing your humidity around the tree with watering the previous evening and a bit of damp mulch around the tree, Greg, and see what happens then. But you sound like you're doing all the right things.
5: Yeah, I was, but nothing happens yet. All right, I'll give that a go. Thank you very much for that.
2: Stunning report, that card there for Greg. He gets a gold star. Thank you very much for that, Greg. If you've got a question this morning for Gardening Talk Back, give us a call, 1300 630 222. Dee's next from Harvey Bay, then Brendan, Kerry and Wes. Dee, good morning.
6: Good morning.
2: What's going on with your avo tree, Dee?
6: Well, it's dropped all its leaves.
2: Oh, no.
6: Just in the past sort of like 2 or 3 weeks. It's about 6 metres high. It's well established. We got some modest fruit off of it last year. Two things have happened which might have contributed. The next door neighbour put a pool in about 7 months ago, did a whole bunch of digging like about a metre or two away from it on the other side of the fence. We've also switched to watering with bore water in the last sort of like 7 or 8 months. So it's well mulched. I just don't know, whether it can be hopefully resurrected. All the leaves have dropped and flowers have come out now. The rosellas are having a field day, but just wondering whether it will come back.
1: Oh, dear, Dee, what a shame. An avocado tree is such an important contributor to your food, your kitchen. So the cement pool next door would certainly increase your pH because there'd be and digging around a metre away from the tree, they would have damaged some of the roots underneath, and that would shock the tree. But did you continue to water deep water after they had possibly pruned the roots of the tree?
6: Well, it's well mulched. And we haven't like specifically gone and done a deep water on it, just the normal watering in the garden of it. So
1: you have had a dry period, and so deep watering is important, particularly now. You should be seeing little avos forming on your tree now. The sign that it's heavy flowering is particularly heavy flowering. Many plants will do that when they've had some shock. So that's possibly a result of the shock. What I would do now, I'd get some phosphoric acid. which is not expensive, from your agricultural store, and give it, or you could get it, you could purchase it from a wide variety of horticultural suppliers. But

0: your phosphoric acid and give it a folio spray with phosphoric acid, just in case the leaf, where they have cut the roots of the tree, there may have been some disease in. And Phytophthora, avos are very susceptible to Phytophthora, and that will help stem that problem. And also apply a seaweed fertilizer as well. So I'd alternate between phosphoric acid 1 week and seaweed the next week, and do that for about 2 months. That will help your fruit develop and possibly counter any root rot that you may have occurred because of the next door neighbour's pruning. Give that a go, Dee, and hopefully you'll have a good crop this year.
1: Yeah, and just one more question. Should I continue with the bore water or just fresh water in watering it?
0: Do you know what the pH of your bore water is?
1: No.
0: It shouldn't be a problem, but just check for salinity. Have you tried drinking it?
1: No.
0: Just check. I just check to see. Do a pH test on it and a saline test on it as well, in case there is any salt in it. Sometimes, particularly close to the ocean, you may pick up an underground bit of salty water coming back in.
2: Give that a go, Dee.
1: Thank you very much.
2: Thank you. Have a great weekend. Dee from Hervey Bay there. Now let's dash to Marlborough. Brendan's on the line. Good morning, Brendan.
3: Yeah, good morning. How are you going?
2: Good, thank you very much. What's going on at your place?
3: Mate, I'm up in Marlborough and I've got a bit of a drama with my carrots. So I grown them the last few years, but this year they didn't seem to get very big. They only got to about 3 inches long when I pulled them out. Just wondering if there's something I could do to increase the size of my carrots.
0: Oh, Brendan, are you growing carrots in the same bed year after year, or are you rotating beds?
3: Same bed.
0: Okay. It's not good to grow any crop in the same place year after year. Diseases that are specific to that particular plant will build up after time. So you do need to rotate. Also, what can help is putting down a little bit of pipe beside your carrots when you first plant the seed, so you can put foliar fertilizer deep into the soil. So if you can have a few pipes down. But I think the big thing is next year, plant in a new place. Start your preparation now, because carrots don't like fresh compost or freshly dug soil. They prefer soil that has been prepared some time before. So if you start preparing a new site with your carrots, for your carrots next year, and where you grew root vegetables this year, try growing lettuce or Chinese cabbage. Chinese cabbage would be the best because they have sulfur in the roots and they will get rid of a wide range of pathogens in your soil. So Chinese cabbage are one of the best to rotate with. So just try that, Brendan.
3: Awesome. Thank you very much. And we've got a couple of cows here at Marlborough as well. Should we be putting a bit of cow patties in there into the soil? Will that help?
0: Oh, absolutely. You're so lucky if you can get hold of cow manure. Well-aged cow manure is priceless.
2: There you go, Brendan. Green tick for that one. Thank you very much. You're on ABC Across Queensland. Susan with you this morning. If you've got a question for Gardening Talkback, 1300 630 222. Kerry is on the line. Good morning.
4: Good morning.
2: Good morning. What's your question today, Kerry?
4: My tomato plants, the leaves are all curling up.
2: Oh, no.
0: Whereabouts are you, Kerry?
4: In Bundaberg. I haven't grown tomatoes in the pot for a while. And I bought three. I bought a from out of the hardware store that sells plants and that. And I bought a tub of these tomatoes. Two of them, the leaves all curled up. One wasn't. But then now the other one's gone and curled up, and now I've had some other ones, and they've all curled up too, in the same, about a metre, 2 metres away from them.
0: You have a fungal problem. It could be mites as well, Kerry. What time of the day are you watering?
4: Well, it gets water in the morning, 4 o'clock.
0: Good. Yep. 4 a.m. Oh, you're a good early riser.
4: It's on a drip system. They're on a drip system. Okay. I don't get up that time every morning. Yeah, but it just seems like all my plants are now have got the curl on them. Now I've never had it before.
0: Okay, it's possibly spider mite. Can you see any little netting, silken threads going around your tomato bushes at all?
4: No, I can't say I have. I sprayed it with copper oxychloride.
0: What stage did you spray them with copper oxychloride, Kerry?
4: After they'd all curled up.
0: All right. Okay. Well, tomatoes, any of the deadly nightshade family, a wide range of plants give a phytotoxic reaction to copper. So bromeliads, it's deadly with bromeliads, but particularly any of the deadly nightshade family, you don't use copper on them at whatsoever. Wettable sulfur would be the way to go, but it sounds as if it might be too late. What do you know? What variety of tomatoes you planted?
4: One was a heirloom, and one was a Bosch or Brox, some name like that. They're only about 30 mil in diameter.
0: Right. Now, when you planted them, did you use fresh soil, or did you plant them in the same soil you had last year?
4: Well, I put a bit of the soils, I think it is.
0: Potting mix, yeah. What did you have growing in those pots last year?
4: Nothing?
0: Okay.
4: No, it's just that weeds in it.
0: Okay. Right. Really what you needed to do was, that's where your problems originate, I think, Kerry. If you're growing anything, particularly vegetables, you need to start with a clean lot of soil, and the pot needs to be clean as well. So what you need to do is empty everything out of your pot, give it a scrub with a little bit of chlorine, and then leave them out in the sun for an hour or two, then get your new mix and add it in. Your old mix can go into the garden quite safely, it'll mix with your other plants. But if you're growing vegetables in a pot, particularly something as difficult as tomatoes, you need to start on a clean slate. And that means a clean pot with clean, fresh soil put in it to it every year. You can, if you wish to reuse that soil the following year, you must keep it free of weeds right throughout the dormant period, and then plant something from another family. And again, as I said before, your alternating crop would best be a cabbage of some sort. Your Chinese cabbage is one of the best. And the sulfur in the roots of those vegetables actually sterilizes the soil. So I think your problem is the weeds that you had growing in that pot would have depleted any nutrients, but also would have possibly created some disease problem, Kerry. So start again now. And burn your tomatoes, get rid of the tomatoes with the disease, and start again with fresh soil in a clean, sterilised pot. Give that a go, Kerry.
2: Kerry, thanks so much for the call. I do appreciate it. We've got 15 minutes until your 11 o'clock ABC News, and still lots of you calling through this morning. Wes is next in line from Maryborough. Wes, good morning. What's going on with your lily pillies?
5: Yes, good morning. I've got a shrub, seven shrubs that form a hedge, about 6.5 feet high. The plants are, and three of the seven plants are showing very bad signs of dying off. The foliage in the centre of the plant seems to be dying off. It's, you know, a lot of dead wood there. I'm just wondering whether I should treat them with something, or cut them down a bit, or how will I save them?
0: Oh, dear. It sounds like myrtle rust, Wes. Are the leaves, can you see a sort of rusty covering on your leaf?
5: I can't see anything much on the leaves. No, just there's a lot of spider webs and that on there. I was sort of looking for any bugs or anything. But, I didn't know whether it was lack of water or too much water. Well, we haven't really had a lot of rain lately, so I don't know. I think they're fairly hardy, aren't they, the lily pillies?
0: They are, but they do need to be pruned regularly to stimulate that new growth, and they do need to be mulched. Did you plant them in lawn, or have you made a nice garden bed for them?
5: No, they're along the fence line, and they're sort of in rocks and in stones. There's sort of stones in that area, but they've been planted. I've only been here 6 years, and I think they've probably been in the ground about 12 years, I would think.
0: Are you pruning them at all, Wes?
5: Yeah, I have pruned them. I have pruned them, but I've sort of let them grow to a height whereby it provides good, you know, privacy. I don't know how high should you prune them to.
0: Okay, well, your secret with getting a good thick hedge, a nice dense hedge, is letting it grow 30 centimetres and cutting it back 10. Then letting it grow another 30 and cutting it back 10. That stimulates your growth from down below. But if they're planted in rocks, that won't be good enough. You do need a complete fertiliser. Put that all around, and then a mulch on top. Deep watering first thing in the morning, and do that at least three times a week. So fertiliser, mulch, pruning, and you should be right. And keep the weeds out, because if the weeds are in there, or if somebody has been trying to control weeds with Roundup or something like that, Roundup will cause that leaf drop. Just a little bit of Roundup bouncing off those stones up into the foliage can cause that. So mulch instead of Roundup, and it'll keep the weeds controlled. Regular pruning in your fertilising, and you should have a lovely hedge, Wes.
5: They've been really lovely up until now. And as I say, it's only three of the seven shrubs that are showing this sort of, you know, dying off in the centre of the shrubs. I'm a bit perplexed to see why there's only three of the seven shrubs that are showing this sign, you know, dying off.
0: I tend to still think that it could be myrtle rust, Wes.
5: Right.
0: And just in case, it would be worth spraying with copper oxychloride, and that will control your myrtle rust. But it could be, just leaf drop through stress, because the rocks would be making them too hot, and lack of mulch. And if they're competing with grasses, that will be a problem. But just in case it's myrtle rust, it won't hurt to give them a good spray with copper oxychloride, and you'd need to do that three times, 10 days apart. So make sure, just in case it is myrtle rust, do that, Wes.
2: Wes, thanks so much for the call this morning. 10 minutes until your 11 o'clock ABC News. We have some important details for you if you're in the northwest of the state. I'll bring you more detail on that very shortly. Let's dash to Hank and see if we can answer his question. Hopefully he's got some a question that can be solved quite quickly. Hank, good morning.
6: Good morning, and it's your program is fantastic. I've never rung in before,
2: oh,
6: and
2: thanks,
6: both
2: Hank.
6: Of you do a fantastic job. Just quickly, I know you're running out of time. So the gentleman, Michael, I think his name was, with the banana trees, mm-hmm. not doing so well. So the advice about, you know, getting rid of some of the suckers, there's the main one that should be producing, or it's rather large, and then you have the smaller ones with a brother and sister, and all the rest are rogues. So I had a friend come here and take care of this massive area that I had, and then used all the bananas, cuttings, all those kinds of things as mulch, then laid some of the pellets. I won't mention the name because we don't want to advertise, you know, with the chicken manure and all that kind of thing in it.
2: Yeah.
6: But this is what blew me away, is Epsom salts. And there was quite a lot of it being used. So we're talking, say, one bucket to one patch of a main banana tree and three suckers. And I ended up with six producing banana trees from the Epsom salt. And they were massive bunches. Yeah, so there you go.
2: There you go. You're just sharing some advice that's worked for you.
6: That's it, and it worked. Same for your vegetables and the gentleman with the tomato problem. Yes, need fresh soil, all that kind of thing. But Epsom salt seems to be a fantastic product to use. You can get it at your local rural supplies. Don't go to the supermarket and pay $4 for a little box. You can get a 20-kilo bag for $20.
2: Oh, I love it when we share a win, Hank. Thank you very much for calling through. Let's quickly dash to Julie before I get to that important message for in the West, in the Northwest. Julie, good morning.
7: Morning, Susan and Yvonne. Okay, my question is, I've got meat ants all up my fruit trees where all the buds are. I've watched them and they don't seem to be doing any damage. I've got plenty of bees, so I haven't got a fertiliser problem. Leave them there or not?
0: When you say meat ants, do you mean green ants?
7: No, meat ants. They're the red meat ants. Put a piece of meat and it's demolished in 10 minutes.
0: Oh, yes. Yeah. You definitely don't want those. To deter anything like that, what we've always done traditionally is paint the lower trunk of our fruit trees, all of our fruit trees, with a mixture of lime. That's fine lime. Get a cup of fine lime, a cup of oxy chloride, and half a bucket of water. Mix that up, and you can put in some water-based paint to hold it on, and paint that onto the trunk of your lower trunk of your tree, and that will deter any of your ants coming up into the tree. But meanwhile, you can spray them with a citronella spray, and citronella is devastating for ants, and that will get rid of them and will last for a couple of weeks. So citronella spray is very good to deter ants. So get on to that straight away.
2: Nice one, Julie. Thank you very much for your question.
8: Bye.
2: Thank you. See you later. You're on ABC Across Queensland. Susan with you this morning. And that has been Gardening Talkback for this week. Yvonne, thanks so much for your time today.
0: You're welcome, Susan, and lovely to have you back.
2: Thank you very much, Yvonne. You are on ABC Across Queensland. Just over 5 minutes until your 11 o'clock ABC News.
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2: We are in for a hot, dry and in some parts a windy weekend, and as such, three regions are facing fire bans ahead. RFSQ Area Manager for Northwest Gulf, Paul Dunn, is with me to bring you the details. 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
10: Good morning, Susan, and good morning to your listeners.
2: Thank you very much for your time. So tell us about the fire bans which are going to be in place.
10: So currently the Northwest Gulf, the Gulf Country, Northern Goldfields and Upper Flinders and Central West will be experiencing easterly winds for the next 3 days. There is a high fire danger in those four fire weather districts. As a result, there is a total fire ban in place until 11:59pm on Saturday the 19th of September for the McKinley Shire, the Richmond Shire and the Flinders Shire. Under that ban, all open fires are prohibited.

0: we are in the midst of fire season, and a lot of these suggestions about what we can and can't do are really about using some common sense and thinking ahead. Is that fairly fair to say?
1: That is correct. So it's predominantly common sense. On looking at the country at the moment, you can see that it's very dry. There are winds in the area, so we are encouraging people to stop and have a think before they use anything that can be used as a source of ignition to start grass fires.
0: So, yeah, if you're having a barbie, make sure you're sticking near it, not just letting those sausages char away and, you know, things could get out of hand. Or if you're using power tools, for example, and there's a lot of dry grass nearby, to make sure you've got something to put them out with.
1: Yes, 100% correct. And simple steps like mowing your lawn regularly, trimming overhanging branches and getting rid of flammable materials from around your house can also help reduce the risk.
0: Mm. And checking out the Queensland Fire Department website if there's any additional questions, or reaching out to your local fire warden, for example, if you need some good clarifications.
1: That's 100% great advice.
0: RFSQ Area Manager for Northwest Gulf, Paul Dunn, thank you very much for being with me to bring people up to date with that fire ban update.
1: Thank you very much for having me, Susan.
0: Thank you. You are on ABC Across Queensland, your emergency broadcaster.
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0: Yes, and if you are in the Flinders Shire, Richmond Shire or McKinlay Shire, make sure you're keeping up to date with those things. And across this morning, of course, we have been talking about gardening. And if you are planning to get out in the garden, make sure you're not only being fire safe, but make sure you're keeping yourself hydrated as well, because we want you to be healthy and well as you get all of those things done. If you're being a bit of a weekend warrior and ticking those jobs off the list. Coming up in the next little while on ABC, there is your 11 o'clock ABC News. And then after that, of course, as always, we are getting into conversations. I love tuning into conversations, hearing about those stunning stories, those amazing stories that we have from around this beautiful country of ours. And today, it's Benjamin Law's conversation with Mel Huang Bunteen. Mel was gifted her first computer as a teen in the outer suburbs of Melbourne in the 1990s. It was a hand-me-down beige box. Oh, do you remember those early computers? But for Mel, it was a huge deal. Her great-grandmother, grandparents and mother had all escaped the Cambodian genocide as refugees, and they felt very protective of Mel. She lived in commission housing and her family worried for her safety when she was outside in the real world. For this reason, the second-hand beige box helped to open up Mel's world in many unpredictable ways. Make sure you tune in to Mel's story with Benjamin Law today at 11.05 after your 11 o'clock ABC News.
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5: ABC News. Good morning, I'm Maria Hatzakis. A Senate committee has recommended a defence report into a fatal army helicopter crash in North Queensland be reviewed after claims of corruption and fabricated evidence. Laura Lavelle explains.
6: The MRH-90 Titan plunged into the ocean off the Sundays in July 2023, killing four servicemen. A federal Senate committee earlier this year heard evidence from a retired test pilot who claimed a Defence Flight Safety Bureau report into the crash was corrupted by a conflict of interest. Major Ian Wilson told the committee a key expert used in the report was the same person who had previously downgraded the risks of a controversial piece of technology which he believes caused the crash. Investigators went on to determine that technology was unlikely to have influenced the tragedy. The Senate committee has recommended that report be reviewed and the organisation's independence be examined.
5: A woman's been badly hurt in a house fire on Brisbane's south side.

0: The blaze broke out on Corsair Avenue in Inala just before 11 o'clock last night. A 41-year-old woman's been taken to hospital with significant burns. A 20-year-old man has suffered minor injuries. Investigations are underway into what sparked the fire. The Greens have criticised the federal government's plans to clamp down on the more than 70,000 visa overstayers in Australia. The government's announced it'll recruit an extra 100 compliance officers and boost detention capacity as part of its broader migration overhaul. Greens Senator David Shoebridge has hit out at the move, arguing there are more effective ways to deal with overstayers.
1: It's not putting people in prison. They're with their kids and their family. It's actually sending caseworkers in, finding out what the barriers are to removal, helping them with their financial concerns.
0: The federal government's considering banning smart glasses at Commonwealth workplaces as part of its suite of changes to boost online safety. Labor has sought advice on whether the glasses, which covertly film people, should be banned in Commonwealth buildings. The Finance Minister, Katie Gallagher, says the glasses raise legitimate privacy concerns, which need clearer guidelines. A Central Queensland sporting club has welcomed confirmation that Rockhampton will host rowing and canoeing during the 2032 Brisbane Olympics. International officials have signed off on the plan that'll see events held on the Fitzroy River, despite concerns over its current and length, as well as crocodiles. The Rockhampton Rowing Club president, Sarah Black, says it'll be great for the city.
2: Just thrilled, absolutely thrilled. Getting that phone call, it's definitely not a phone call you get every day. Fantastic news for Rockhampton, fantastic news to hear. Cannot say how excited we are and looking forward to what it all brings.
0: Qantas has gone to the Fair Work Commission to stop hundreds of ground workers who handle freight and QantasLink regional flights going on strike next week. The workers are planning a 24-hour strike in Victoria on Wednesday and on Thursday in the rest of the country. Most work in Qantas freight, while a smaller group service QantasLink regional flights at the Sydney airport. The workers don't service Qantas's main domestic or international flights or QantasLink services in other airports. In rugby league, Sydney Roosters coach Trent Robinson has confirmed Angus Crichton will return from a foot injury against Cronulla in a preliminary final tomorrow night. The second rower has been out since June and was named to play last weekend, but was a late withdrawal. Robinson says the team's taken some positives from its loss to Penrith last weekend.
3: Belief's high in what we can do. We were disappointed with the result on the weekend. But as far as I said, sort of the core of the way that we played was right there. We idled high at a high intensity in that game, and we want to sort of step that up again this weekend.
0: Queensland's weather, isolated showers in eastern districts and in the western Gulf Country, mostly sunny elsewhere. Cairns, Townsville and Rockhampton 27, Mackay and Bundaberg 25, Mount Isa 32. In the southeast, mostly sunny, Brisbane 25, Gold Coast 24, Sunshine Coast and Toowoomba 23 degrees. ABC News.
4: So there I was in Auntie Jean's frock.
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12: Personal computers are so ubiquitous now that most of us carry one in our pockets. All day, every day. It's hard to imagine a time when computers were inaccessible to everyday people and so big they filled entire rooms and were mainly used for specialist tasks like processing scientific data or sending men to the moon. So when computers did start entering the home in the 1980s, how humans interacted daily with machines changed forever. Now, maybe I'm giving away my age, but I remember when I was 12 years old, we got our first beast of a computer in my family, a Hewlett-Packard, with storage that was minuscule and a desktop footprint that was huge. We used it mainly to play Prince of Persia, Carmen Sandiego, and gossip with friends on it.

0: CQ. Mel Huang-Buntine is a designer and technologist, and she was gifted her first computer as a tween living in the outer suburbs of Melbourne in the 1990s, and it was a hand-me-down beige box of a thing. And it was a big deal. Her great-grandmother, grandparents and mum had all escaped the Cambodian genocide as refugees, and they could not understand why Mel was obsessed with this machine. But that computer completely opened up Mel's world and would end up changing her life. And now she's curated an exhibition called Radical Computing at the National Communication Museum. Hey, Mel.
1: Hello.
0: Hey, Mel, tell me more about your very first computer, this beige box, as I called it before.
1: Yes, it definitely was a beige box. It's like, I would say, the most uninteresting computer. It was a 286 or a 386. It was, a beige box that was horizontal with a screen on top. It didn't have an operating system, so we had to type in commands to, like, start games or explore things. It was kind of ancient technology at the time as well, so it was even more useless compared to today's standards.
0: So it was benign, it was beige, it didn't even have an operating system. And yep. At the same time, what did it mean to you personally to be gifted this computer as a hand-me-down?
1: Well, it was everything to me. So, you know, I grew up fairly sheltered. The world outside was scary. I wasn't allowed to kind of hang out with my friends after school or anything like that. So I'd come straight home, and the only kind of access to the outside world was through this computer. So it was pretty important to me, and pretty important for my development of the things I was interested in, because my family were definitely too busy trying to keep everything afloat to be wondering what I was doing on the computer or what a computer even was. It was kind of my own little world.
0: Huh. And when you say the outside world was scary, how scary was it? What are we talking about?
1: Yeah, so I guess when they came over from Cambodia, they were living in, I guess, commission housing and refugee-type areas. They can be fairly dangerous, you know. You're talking about a lower socioeconomic kind of area. They were working in factories. The nighttime was seen as a really scary thing. And my grandparents kind of faced a couple of kind of scary incidents that made them very cautious about, I guess, a young girl being outside by themselves in the dark. Mm. So, yeah, we had to come home before dark most of the time.
0: So here you are at home with this computer in the dark, and you're able to access the outside world. What exactly were you doing on this computer?
1: Talking to friends. Uh-huh. I was making websites, even though I describe it as, like, I never knew that I was making a website, really. I was just really in love with Eminem at the time.
0: Wait, so you were making, what, an Eminem fan site?
1: I was making an Eminem fan site with all my favourite photos of Eminem with, you know, his latest track playing in the background and some animated GIFs probably floating around. But I don't know, it just felt like a really creative space. So that became kind of my creative tool, my creative outlet.
0: It was your creative tool, but you've also got an audience for it as well. Everyone in the world can see it. How exciting was it to you that you could make this thing that lived online, that had a digital audience?
1: Well, like, it was the era of pen pals, and the idea that you could, like, write a letter and send it to someone who was a real person on the other side and they would send you a letter back was just the craziest thing to me. So I guess when I found out that websites, anyone could, like, put anything online, including their Eminem, you know, fan site, and anyone could access it from any other computer, just kind of blew my mind. It's kind of like traveling in a way and being able to kind of experience other people that like the same things as you. I think I just found, like, a community of people online.
0: So that's your digital life. Tell me more about your home life. Who did you live with at home?
1: we grew up in a multi-generational household that I feel so blessed to have been a part of. My mum was a single mum at the time. My sister was born, I guess, 15 years later. But at the time, my mum was a single mum and she had me, and we had my grandparents and whoever they had kind of shepherded into our house at the time. So aunties, uncles kind of coming through. My mum had three sisters, and I also had a great grandma that lived with us as well.
0: Wow.
1: So a lot of people.
0: Great grandmother, grandparents, mother, auntie. That's a lot of people in this household who have survived so much through the Cambodian genocide. Could they understand why this computer meant so much to you?
1: No, definitely not. They had no idea what I was doing. It was kind of, I guess it was seen then as educational. So, you know, I wasn't allowed any game consoles. They were too expensive. And we got this hand-me-down computer that could play games, but I wasn't really playing games on it. But they kind of just thought I was playing games on the computer.
0: So you're exploring the internet. You're making M&M websites. You're chatting with friends. Are you doing things like coding as well?
1: Yeah, well, I guess there wasn't anything like Squarespace or Wix or anything back then, right? So you just had to learn how to kind of view the source of other people's HTML and CSS and like copy it over and kind of dissect what other people had made to learn what you wanted to make. And I think that like level of personalization within our websites is just, yeah, just so beautiful.
0: Mm. Mel, your family escaped the Cambodian genocide, as we mentioned before, and came to Australia as refugees in the 1970s. Did your mum, your grandparents, your great-grandmother talk about that at home?
1: They spoke about it a bit, but I think for that generation, the trauma was very real, and the only way to kind of survive, they said, was to move forward and kind of focus on the present and what you can change. And I think that was really instilled in me as a kid, that, yeah, I never kind of lost the gratefulness of like freedom and a non-corrupt government and, you know, the opportunities that Australia presented and how much went into getting them here and allowing me the opportunity to grow up in a very different environment than my mum would have grown up in. So endlessly grateful for that.
0: Yeah, I really identify with that Asian stoicness, right? That philosophy of not dwelling in the past, not focusing on what's out of your control. What did you think about that philosophy at the time when you were growing up?
1: I think it's like, I heard this really interesting thing recently in an interview that I was watching, that there's like two sides of that coin. There's one that's very protective, so the older generation feel like they don't want to pass on that trauma, so they kind of keep it close and kind of, I guess, let it die with them. But then I guess the younger generations then feel like they're kind of being cut off from, I guess, their history and what their parents and their grandparents kind of went through to understand potentially why they are the way they are. And so I think it's a really fascinating conversation. I don't think either option is the right option. I think it's just a really interesting way of thinking about how people deal with things. So yeah, I like they would talk about it if I prompted them about it. Some family members more than others. It wasn't something that was kind of always told to me. Mm. I think it wasn't until I was older. I'm the oldest of my generation. So I guess I've had enough time to kind of grow up and be at a particular age where I'm now more curious about kind of learning the details and trying to protect the details so that I can tell younger generations as well and hold on to those stories.
0: My guest on Conversations today is Mel Huang Buntine. So you didn't hear much about the memories and stories of the life in Cambodia your family escaped from, but what about connection to Cambodian culture? Did your family foster that feeling of being Cambodian in Australia?
1: Oh, we're kind of a, like a mixed blood, I guess. We have a bit of Cantonese, we've got a bit of Cambodian, De Jiu as well. So depending on which side of the family you were on, they were talking different languages. But my grandpa had 7 brothers and sisters.
0: Wow.
1: And 5 of them were here. And his mum was also here, who was my great-grandmother, but she was the eldest in Victoria when she was still living at 111.
0: Wow, so, 111. Those are some good genetics there.
1: Yeah. I think she famously said, a bit of the treadmill and a bit of whiskey is the secret to long life.
0: That's really good advice.
1: She had, I think, 5 generations underneath her, and a lot of them were in Australia. So when you ask about, Cambodian culture, they never had to do that because it was all around me.
0: Was it all around you in the form of food as well?
1: Oh, food is a big part. We joke in our family that we only see each other when there's food present and good food. You ask about what food is there, not who is going to be there.
0: The food is the most important thing.
1: It is.
0: And what were you like as a kid at school?
1: Really, I loved school because it was I guess my social arena. And I loved studying. I was really interested in maths and science. My family were like, great, she's going to be a doctor. So I did all the kind of typical Asian tutoring and, all those things. And then, unfortunately I found the design and art room, and it was all over from then.
0: What do you mean? So wait a minute. You are really good at maths and science. You're a computer nerd. You discover the design and art room. What changed?
1: I loved doing assignments because I loved creating things. I didn't realize what I was doing was much more design and much less, history content. I loved the idea of making things. And so I found that with the idea of posters and projects and essays, even, I found them all really creative. But then when I found, first I got into McRoberts and Girls, so a selective state school. And then maybe it was the rebellion in me, but then I was surrounded by people that also love science and maths, and it kind of just drove me to the art room.
0: It's interesting because so often we think about science and maths over here and creativity and the arts over there. For you, did you ever see them as separate?
1: No, I think because I had that early experience of the computer and making that fan site, as I said, I think I always saw the act of coding as creative, and there was no one around me to actually tell me that that could be a job or a career path for me. So I kind of just thought it was just a weird thing that I was doing, it was another little hobby thing that I was doing. So no one kind of told me, hey, you could get a job in coding, or you get a job in web design or multimedia design, as it was back then. I kind of discovered that for myself when I started using the computer in the art room, and that kind of seemed a little bit unusual. And then went to art school and found that there was a whole community around art and technology and people that shared the same sentiment that the computer can be creative. And potentially, that's a good vision for our future, that maybe these two things shouldn't be so distinct and separate. Maybe there's something in between.
0: So was it really that computer in the art room that became your sliding doors moment? In one universe, you were heading towards becoming a doctor, and in this other universe, we have the Mel that we know now.
1: Yeah, I guess so. In high school, I just remember there wasn't a huge amount of support for the creative industries at McRoberts and Girls because, everyone's in the chemistry lab. But I found that it was kind of in art school that I got exposed to a career that's much more than either you're a, you know, an artist or a graphic designer. They were kind of the two options posed to me. And it's not till I went to art school that my kind of like horizons broadened and I realized there's like a whole suite of things that you can be under that. So, I guess I was just following things that I was interested in at the time, and it kind of led me to current day, I guess.
0: I'm getting a sense of these personal computers that have changed your life along the way. The personal computer at your home, the personal computer at your school that you could be creative with. That's your personal history with computers. But you're also fascinated by the history of computers in and of themselves. Is this an opportunity to get nerdy with you and talk about that?
1: Yes, let's do it.
0: So when did the notion that you could own your own personal computer first come into play generally?
1: Oh, so I guess we kind of track it back to the first personal computers that were called kind of microcomputers at the time, that were like 1970, like mid 1970.
0: Mm-hmm.
1: But they were still really expensive and really, I guess, a researchy academic type thing. There was maybe one that the community kind of held and they all kind of gawked at it. but I think it wasn't until, I guess, the Commodore 64 that you started to see the kind of proliferation of computing and accessible pricing in computing, that it was not uncommon to have a family to have a one computer between them. So that's kind of the next milestone. But I guess, you know, my milestone was a lot later because I was like, you know, using decommissioned business machines, essentially.
0: Sure. So you've got these big computers and they are big. They're for the community and they're used for niche purposes, I guess, like for research and things like that. And they're also really expensive. Is that right?
1: Really expensive. Like
0: really
1: even
0: expensive.
1: Even the research facilities and like universities couldn't even afford them. They were renting them off the companies. And so, yeah, it was very, very closed off, very, very inaccessible, really, really expensive, like money that you'd never see in your lifetime.
0: Those of us who have grown up with computers probably have a very distinct sense of what a personal computer looks like. I'm sitting in front of several of them right now. There's the monitor, there's the brains, there's a mouse, and there's a keyboard. But what did the very, very first personal computers look like, Mel?
1: They were just like these kind of boxes with switches at the front and blinking lights. Didn't even come with a programming language or anything like that. You like had to kind of program it from the guts out. And so, yeah, in the early days, I think people were much more hands-on with both the hardware and the software of the computer. And so, yeah, it looks very different to what people would understand as a personal computer in this current climate.
0: Okay, so that is like the proto-personal computer, different to our understanding of PCs now. So how radical was it at the time that you could even bring a computer into your house?
1: Well, just such a big deal. You know, it took a while for them to get affordable, and I think that's the real key. But even like the radical idea that a single household could have a single computer was a huge deal. There's a really famous quote by Steve Wozniak, one of the founders of Apple, and he was saying that, you know, his dream was to own a computer one day, and he kind of realized when he said it out loud, people were like, "You're crazy. Like, that's never going to happen. You'll have to, you know, you'll never own a house. Look how times have changed." It's kind of wild to think about.
0: Times have changed indeed. We all carry these things in our pockets, basically. But then in the 1970s, you've got these big metal boxes, no screens, suddenly entering homes in California for the first time. What were people doing with them? What did they want them for?
1: Yeah, so I think it was just a really like tinkery kind of crowd, like the electronics kind of crowd. They were really interested with like, what can we do now that we have the opportunity to do whatever we want? What is this? What wasn't even a product at that time, you know, like even thinking about the computer as something you buy in a shop is not really what it was. It was kind of came in parts and you'd have to kind of assemble it yourself. And so I think there was a real energy around that in the early days, because I think the ones that were in the know kind of knew that this was going to change technology as we know it. So everyone was kind of scrambling to think about, you know, how can they

0: the first to market? How can they product make it into a product? How can they open the source code? How can we build it together? So there was a lot of different approaches back then. And I think it wasn't until many, many years later that, you know, it was feasible for a family to, one, be able to afford it, but two, to actually own a computer. So, yeah, it wasn't until, you know, they were kind of more functional. They had software that they became really, really prolific.
1: So in those early days, if they're using these computers, they're programming with it, what are they programming and what were they doing? Like, were they connecting it to screens or anything like that? What was the output of what they were making?
0: The output was essentially blinking lights at the start.
1: Huh.
0: There was actually a really interesting story that I heard about the very first personal computer, which was the Altair 8800. And it was kind of seen as a bit useless because, you know, it didn't have a lot of capacity. It was comparing itself to the room, like, that could send people to the moon. And so it was seen as a little bit useless, but in one of their computing clubs, they found out that they could actually play music with the machine.
1: Huh.
0: So they could connect this AM radio to it and use the signals that were coming out of the box and be able to play a song, like play notes.
1: Huh.
0: And I think it was at that point that they realized, oh, I think there's something here. And then I guess the next step was adding a screen, adding a kind of like product that people could buy off the shelf. And then it kind of, went from there, I guess.
1: Mm. Sounds like such an era of development and experimentation and, of course, programming. Mel, is it true that programming itself has a really unexpected origin story, that there's a link between computing and weaving, of all things?
0: Yes.
1: What's the link there?
0: So the link is the Jacquard loom. So it was an early weaving machine that could automate weaving, but they used this idea called punch cards. And so it's like a piece of cardboard with these kind of a sequence of dots kind of cut out of the piece of card. And you could put that in and that would create the pattern on the loom. And so this kind of idea of programming actually came from weaving, of all things, and inspired some of the first kind of algorithmic machines that would then go on to inspire computing that we know today.
1: Huh. So weaving in some ways is the first form of computation.
0: Yeah.
1: And what were those early computers actually doing with those punch cards that you mentioned?
0: It was, I guess, like storing programs.
1: Hmm.
0: So if you think about, you know, we store them on hard disks now in our computers. It was that form of storing a program do some very important algorithm or something, I don't know, something much more complicated than my brain can handle. But, yeah, it was kind of, I guess, the first forms of coding.
1: And so in the 1970s in Silicon Valley, you've got people, I imagine rich people, bringing giant metal boxes into their homes, programming them. When does computing become more in reach to, say, everyday people? When does that become feasible?
0: I think it was it's the Commodore 64. Jack Tramiel said famously he wanted to create a computer for the masses, not the classes.
1: Hmm.
0: I think that's supposed to rhyme, the classes. If you're an American, I guess.
1: And so what was the thesis behind Commodore 64? It wanted to be made for everyone and he wanted to change what exactly with it?
0: I guess he was a businessman, right? So he's saying it needs to be affordable. If this is going to go wide, it's going to have to be affordable. So how can we make it affordable? He had the business model of buying MOS Technologies, which was like a microprocessor factory, and they had already released a very affordable chip, essentially. And so they brought them in-house so that they could control a little bit of how much parts of the machine would cost. And then he had the

0: kind of business plan to go out to the home appliance market and also the toy market. So I think that's where the computer kind of started as a really feasible, you know, like you could buy a blender and you could buy a computer.
1: This is Conversations on ABC Radio.
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3: Maria Hatzakis with ABC News. A Senate committee has recommended a defence report into a fatal army helicopter crash in North Queensland be reviewed after claims of corruption and fabricated evidence. The MRH-90 Taipan plunged into the ocean off the Whitsundays in July 2023, killing four servicemen. A crime scene has been declared after a house fire on Brisbane's south side. The blaze broke out on Corsair Avenue in Inala just before 11 o'clock last night. A 41-year-old woman's been taken to hospital with significant burns. Farmers say the federal government's migration overhaul could increase food prices. Under the plan, backpackers face a mandatory new ballot system to extend their visit. In the NRL, the Roosters have confirmed Angus Crichton will return from injury to join his team's clash against the Sharks tomorrow.
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2: Today I'm with Mel Huang-Buntine. Mel is a technologist and a designer whose life changed when she was gifted a second-hand computer as a tween in the 1990s. She became fascinated with technology and computing and has put together an exhibition at the National Communication Museum in Melbourne to track the history of personal computers and to demystify them in the age of anxiety around algorithms and AI. So before the news headlines, we were talking about the democratization of the computer with Jack Tramiel's invention of the Commodore 64. Jack wanted to make the Commodore 64 democratic and popular. Did it become popular?
0: Yes. I guess the Commodore 64 is one of the best-selling single models of computers of all time.
2: Huh.
0: So you're talking like tens of millions of machines worldwide. I think it's also one of the most remembered and beloved for the more kind of computer nerd community, I guess.
2: Huh. So it became a really popular computer. They bought this microprocessor company so they didn't have to outsource their technology. Can I ask a really basic question, Mel? What exactly is a microprocessor?
0: What is a microprocessor? I guess it's the brains of the computer.
2: Uh-huh.
0: Yeah, it does all the calculations. It's like the guts of the computer itself, and it speaks to all the other parts to make it work.
2: So if it's the brains of the computer, if you can make that microprocessor cheap, then you've got a hit. Then you've got computers in households.
0: Correct, yeah. And so I think there were other companies at the time as well that were looking at making the computer more and more affordable, but they wanted like an all-in-one solution. So a monitor, like custom kind of, I guess, shell and encasing and custom hardware. And so the Commodore 64 was like, kind of looks like just like a keyboard. So, it didn't come with a screen. You could buy the screen for more money.
2: I love that that's an optional extra.
0: Yeah, exactly. Or you could just connect it to your television. So that was the idea. But the Commodore 64 also is famously, doesn't have a lot of memory. So it had, 64K or something like that, 48K.
2: Oh, wow.
0: I don't know how much, but a 30th of what a like an iPhone photo would be.
2: Oh my gosh,
0: This is standard, but it could run games and graphics and sound, and that's all they needed. Yeah, it definitely wasn't the most hardcore gaming machine or like computer in terms of memory or hardware, but it was like good enough that it could do things, and people, I guess, resonated with that.
2: Wow. For a few K, how far we've come, but obviously revolutionary at the time. So when these computers start entering the household, society, how do attitudes towards computers start to change? How is their usage changing? Like, for instance, are they already in schools and classrooms by this stage?
0: Yeah, so they are in schools and classrooms. You know, schools could afford a couple of computers for a computer lab and you'd learn how to use the computer. Yeah, it was fairly prolific. I think there was also a, how would you say it, like a tension of people being skeptical about the computer as well. You know, there's a lot of fear around computers taking jobs and computers, you know, taking kind of creativity, for instance. So like there's a wonderful artist in the show called Laurie Spiegel, and she created this beautiful instrument software where you can play kind of four pianos at once, if you can imagine that. And she was saying that there was more pushback for her using the computer to make music than there was for her being a woman in technology. So you can imagine the kind of stigma around using a computer for creative things at the time.
2: It sounds like a lot of the current anxieties around computers
0: we've
2: and
0: come
2: AI
0: full
2: as
0: circle.
2: Well. That's right. That's right. Your mother-in-law has an anecdote from her time in school that I believe sums up the attitudes towards computers before the Commodore 64 was invented and sold. What was her experience and perspective?
0: When I was curating this show, she was saying that she had a computer class and they were learning to use punch cards. So, you know, this is very early day. And they spent like hours laboring over their own punch cards and then they sent them away and they got them back maybe a week later and it had her name, kind of Wendy, at the top of it.
2: Mm-hmm.
0: And she was saying like, it just seems so stupid. Like, I can't believe, like, what is this computing, like, nonsense, you know?
2: I can
0: like,
2: write Wendy.
0: Yeah, I could just write Wendy here and there. Like, I don't need a computer to do that. And I guess when technology was kind of opaque and, like, inaccessible and kind of slow and used for these high-level smart people lab coat type algorithms, it felt so disconnected to the general public. And I think it's not until we kind of see, I think the moment is actually spreadsheet software. It's so boring, but spreadsheet software, all the spreadsheet fans out there.
2: A lot of people find it very interesting.
0: A spreadsheet software, VisiCalc, that people were like, oh, okay, I get how this changes things.
2: So suddenly people could do things like budgeting, scheduling, write documents?
0: Completely. And so that, I think, really changed, you know, desktop publishing. It changed making music. It changed making games. It changed kind of how we do so many things. That was like the aha moment in the general public. Oh, I can use this to do things I want to do. It's not just like for really smart people with 700 degrees.
2: Mel, in your exhibition, you've got a shrine to the Commodore 64. Why do you have that shrine there? Why was it so important for this computer to shake things up in society?
0: Maybe not society at large, but like for me personally, I love the demo scene. The demo scene's like a computer subculture where they kind of see how much they can get out of 64 kilobytes or 48 kilobytes. All the hardcore ones are like 4 kilobytes. Like, what can we do? Like, what can we render on screen? And I think that, I guess, awareness of using computation in a very scarce way is like fascinating to me, because I feel like we've kind of lost that energy, right? Because we have what seems like kind of endless supply of internet and connection and memory and hardware and devices that we don't really take into account how much our footprint is digitally anymore. And so I think it's really interesting to see a subculture that still exists today that are very hyper aware of it. Like, you know, every kilobyte counts for them. And so I really wanted to represent their kind of story

0: in this exhibition, because I think it's such a critical part of the computing story.
1: So when computers become even more prolific around the early 1980s, there's a bit of a schism that emerges, right, between Apple and PC. It's almost like Catholics and Protestants. They've split off.
0: Yes.
1: What are the main differences between these two, or maybe the main different approaches between PCs versus Apples?
0: Are you asking me to take sides?
1: Look, I couldn't possibly. We're the ABC. You can't advocate one or the other. But what is that main kind of split there?
0: This is a really hard one for me, because I come from a design background.
1: Mm-hmm.
0: As a designer, Mac was just the key to my, like, existence because all my creative software kind of came on it, and it was always the one that paid most attention to operating systems and, like, clean user interfaces and, like, typography and giving you that personalization.
1: I mean, it makes me think of Apple's iconic slogan, "Think Different." How different were or are these computers, especially when they started their race?
0: Really different, right? So they are famously responsible for, I guess, you know, operating systems and typography and, you know, the attention to detail that potentially the PC market weren't covering. The PCs always felt like more business machines, potentially, as opposed to, like, your own device idea. And you kind of see that in the iPhone in the future. But they were different in terms of they were approaching things very differently. The really important side of PC was that kind of the open source nature of how they built machines. So there's a famous story about IBM. They kind of famously said that they had nothing to worry about with the personal computer, that the market was business computers and business computers only. And how wrong they were. But they saw the kind of growth of the personal computer and realized, oh, actually, maybe we should start paying attention a little bit. And so they made this kind of, team off to the side and said, you have a year to bring something to market. Can you go away, get out of IBM, go away, figure out something that's, like, a viable solution to our first personal computer? And they went away and actually started cobbling together different parts from different organizations that were doing really well into this one machine. And they famously then released all the kind of documentation for the electronics and the hardware so that they created, I guess, what's called the IBM clone market, which meant that, yeah, these businesses then had the blueprint, I guess, to make their own machines and then rebadge it as their own. So I feel like that was really the spirit of computing in those days, and Apple were kind of seen to be a little bit more closed off.
1: That's such an interesting point of computer history, that you've essentially got this large company, IBM, and what? Basically open sourcing their design or releasing their designs so people could make, what, clones?
0: Yeah, yeah, which is kind of wild to think about. But yes, that was their approach back then.
1: Because there was, what, a different ethos that we should share ideas more? Because nowadays companies are so closed off with their designs and their materials, right?
0: Yeah, like, to the extreme that, you know, an Apple will have a very proprietary screw, so you won't be able to unscrew it. But I guess it's like, again, like, there's no right or wrong, I think, because what Apple did was they made devices easy to use. So they understood that maybe not everyone's thing was to hack apart a computer and change out RAM and, you know, like, get their hands dirty with electronics. They made it super easy to use and opened the market in that way. But to make it easy to use, they had to kind of close it off quite a bit. So they could control the operating system and how it looks and how it functions so that it is easy to use.
1: Now, Mel, you mentioned before you are an Apple user because you're a designer. At the same time, can you confirm a rumor for me that you do, in some ways, also find Apple machines a bit boring?
0: Yeah, I don't have any. I don't have any Apple machines in my collection. Actually, I've got a couple. But
1: why are they boring?
0: I think I've gone too deep down the rabbit hole. I think of computers that I'm really interested in the form factors of them. So when personal computers and beige boxes weren't kind of defined yet, they kind of went wild with their designs. You know, it's like there's crazy swivels and crazy, you know, like keyboards, like functioning as lids for laptops and different kind of aspect ratios for monitors. And I think it was just a really interesting period for me as a designer that means that, you know, Macintosh didn't really, I don't know, it didn't really change too much after a certain period. And then they kind of silver boxes and white boxes and...
1: Fair enough. You know, with computers and the internet, you know, so many cultures and subcultures have emerged out of that space. And it's not just the people who are making M&M websites. You mentioned a word before that stuck with me, the demo scene. What is the demo scene?
0: Yeah, so the demo scene is a, I guess, computer subculture that grew out of the early 90s, maybe a bit earlier. It was all about making computer graphics and sound and, I guess, software for the computer that wasn't capable of very much. And so pushing boundaries as to how much you could get out of these machines that were very, I guess, lo-fi. It also grew out of a culture of cracking, so software cracking.
1: What's software cracking?
0: Yeah. So the idea was that I guess it kind of seemed like a bit of a kind of rebellious challenge to get software and then put your own intro at the front to be like, you know, I've cracked into the system, I've cracked into the software. And then once they've cracked into the software, they'd put their kind of aliases on the front and maybe a little like cute intro. And then they would be able to distribute that as like their distribution of a particular software, which wasn't exactly legal. But yeah, it kind of has origins in a kind of hacking mentality.
1: Mel Huang Buntine is my guest on Conversations today. So these days, if you can afford it, you own a computer. Everyone I know has a laptop. Most people have a smartphone. When do you think owning a personal computer became de rigueur, like normal, basically?
0: Oh, it's hard because everyone's normal is different, right?
1: Yeah.
0: Definitely by the 90s, I would say. I remember someone at school had one of those iMacs, like one of those coloured iMacs. And it just felt like they must be so rich, you know, like they bought it brand new and they could choose the color of it.
1: Oh, they would
0: it was like
1: rich.
0: Such a big deal. But I think it just depends. It depends, I think, on, I guess, your family and what you had access to. Because, you know, kids don't really have agency over things like that. You know, they weren't like, I need a computer. It was like, did we have a computer or not? You know, they weren't part of those conversations yet, I don't think.
1: So you didn't grow up with a lot of computers, but fast forward to now, and you and your husband, Andrew, also a computer guy, have a collection of computers. In fact, I believe it's called the Buntine Computer Collection.
0: Correct.
1: How big is that collection?
0: It's too big for our house.
1: Wait, how many computers are we talking about, Mel?
0: Hundreds of computers, but what we didn't anticipate was that the further back in time you go in the collection, the bigger the computers get. So our biggest is 150 kilos.
1: Wow.
0: And it lives on our floor in our hallway because we can't move it.
1: Wow, that's going to stay there for all time now.
0: Yes, yep. So that's on show at the exhibition. But we moved that from Sydney in a hatchback, in a 2007 hatchback.
1: Wow. I don't want you to choose a favourite necessarily, but I am going to ask you, what is your favourite computer in the collection?
0: In the collection? Oh, they're all my babies. I can't choose. Maybe the Zorba. It's pretty cool, a Greek computer. It was called Luggables back then, so laptops were kind of called Luggables, and it was still like, you know, 8 to 10 kilos, so not very portable.
1: Not very portable, but what do you love about the Zorba?
0: I love the name. I love the form factor. It's kind of like almost a beige box, but in a good way. It's got kind of this like beautiful brown and then red lettering that says Zorba at the front that almost looks like spray paint. The clip-off keyboards I really love, that they used to put the keyboard to clip onto the front, and that was the lid of the kind of box that you were carrying around, and it had a kind of handle as well, which I really loved.
1: Well, I'm looking at an image of the Zorba now, and I have to say, Zorba's kind of cute. It kind of reminds me of Wally, the robot from Wally, the Pixar film. You can see little eyes, but it's definitely a primitive version of a computer, isn't it?
0: Yes, yes, it was. And, you know, also not a huge capacity and like a really tiny, tiny screen that you could have text on it.
1: Mel, nowadays there's a lot of anxiety around AI, but AI isn't as new as we think it is. Tell me about one of the computers in this collection, the Connection Machine CM2, and how it was wrestling with AI 40 years ago.
0: I think people will be surprised to see a supercomputer in the exhibition, because we talk about this exhibition being kind of a love letter to the personal computer. But the Connection Machine was really unique in the way that it was designed. And so it's designed by a product designer called Tamiko Thiel, and she designed it to be I guess part of the family. So it was not to be taller than her, and she's about 160 centimeters tall, I think.
1: That's still tall for a computer.
0: Yeah, still tall for a computer, but not tall for a supercomputer.
1: Mm.
0: And it had these kind of blinking lights at the front. So it was like made to be, I guess, visually arresting, that you would want to kind of code your best code on this machine. It was the very first commercially available parallel supercomputer. And for those that don't know what that is, I also didn't know what this was starting this journey, but it meant that instead of investing in a microprocessor that was like, or a CPU that was like bigger and bigger, as in it had more and more capacity, they kind of divided the load into smaller processors that were kind of run in parallel. So instead of one kind of human brain, they kind of designed it on how the human brain works. So all the little neurons that kind of like connect together to be able to form this network of computing. So that's the difference, I guess, between a regular computer and a parallel computer.
1: Mel, you're obviously very attached to your computers. Are you ever worried that we generally are becoming too attached to computers nowadays, that they've started to inhibit how we engage with the world rather than opening the world up to us like they did for you in the early days?
0: Yeah, completely. I think that's why this exhibition means so much to me, because I feel like we've kind of come full circle a little bit, where those early days when computers were the size of a room and they were closed off to the general public and they were felt like these kind of opaque, inaccessible systems and very expensive systems, then the personal computer came out and it's like that liberation moment, you know. It was like founded on hippies and sharing information and like all working together to build this like people's machine. And you knew how the computer worked. You knew the hardware. You knew how to build software for it. And that's, you knew the computer kind of intimately. And then we started, I guess, making computers easier to use for a general public, and they became easier and easier to use and faster and more high tech. And then this idea of kind of devices came out where, you know, you're upgrading your device every 2 years. But we've kind of lost the connection with computing that we used to have in the personal computing days. So I think the anxiety of our devices, how technology works, AI systems, you know, comes from the fact that I think computing nowadays is like super opaque again. And in fact, like fairly inaccessible for people, you know, they're like pretty expensive devices now. But yeah, I think that's why I'm kind of, I guess, encouraging people in this exhibition to see computing in a slightly different light and to see the version of computing that I really like. I kind of see from my Eminem fan site days and continue to see to this day.

0: think will help? What's the solution in kind of like breaking that relationship with these systems?
1: Oh, my hope, and in my ideal techno-optimist world, let's say, I would encourage people to learn how to code. It seems like a really like antithesis to what we're seeing now with AI, but the kind of power and agency you get with being able to not just understand machines, but be able to create things for yourself, and not have to kind of, you know, use the software because it's been made like that. Really, everyone has the opportunity to be able to build their own software. And I think that kind of idea of building your own tools and building your own communities still exists today, but I would encourage more people to do that a little bit more. I know it's not for everyone. I'm not saying that everyone should learn how to code, but I am saying that, you know, there is an art to software and there is also a really creative side to computing as well. So I would encourage people to be curious about that. And potentially, you know, block out the doom and the gloom a little bit, because I feel like sometimes the doom and gloom can really overshadow all the really great things that computing has done. So I don't know, that's my idealist world, I guess.
0: Well, you say you are a techno-optimist. Why are you a techno-optimist and what are you optimistic about?
1: I guess, you know, technology for me and computing for me has always been such a liberating force in my life. And so I hold that really dear and I don't take that for granted at all. You know, I told you, as I said, you know, I grew up in a multi-generational household, and I was never taking for granted the kind of opportunities that Australia had given me. So I kind of extended that to, you know, the devices that I was gifted and the opportunities that I was gifted here. And so it's really given me a lot in my life. So that's why I kind of remind myself in the doom and gloom of things sometimes that it also did a lot of good for me. So I think, you know, I think it's a constant battle, and awareness potentially is key about our systems and our interaction with them.
0: Mel Huang Buntine, thank you so much for sharing your optimism with me and for joining me on Conversations today.
1: No worries. Thanks for having me.
0: My guest on Conversations today was technologist and designer Mel Huang Buntine. She has curated an exhibition at the National Communication Museum in Melbourne called Radical Computing. It opens tomorrow and will run until February next year. This episode of Conversations was recorded on the lands of the Gadigal people. It was produced by Maggie Morris. Executive producer is Nicola Harrison. I'm Benjamin Law. Thanks for listening.

0: ABC News with Matt Eaton. Good afternoon. The Reserve Bank Governor says higher sustained oil prices are driving global inflation more than the RBA anticipated. Here's business reporter Adelaide Miller.
1: While interest rate hikes started before the conflict in the Middle East, RBA Governor Michelle Bullock says higher oil prices have been a major contributor to inflationary pressures. Speaking before a parliamentary committee in Canberra this morning, she admits the RBA expected higher oil prices to be short-lived. Interest rates around the world are rising, with the US Fed increasing rates this week and local markets predicting another hike for Australia later this month. The RBA governor doesn't think inflation will return to its mid-range until late 2027.
0: The federal government is yet to make an official comment on suggestions that Australia could follow Canada and become a European Union associate member. More from Sam Wilkinson.
2: European Commission President Ursula von der Leyen raised the prospect of Canada becoming its first associate member earlier this week. Now European Parliament President Roberta Metsola has told Euronews that other countries could follow a similar path.
3: We've already seen it, both in terms of legislation that we pass, where we see partners from across the world, Australia, New Zealand being some examples of saying, look, we want to deepen our relationship.
2: The ABC has contacted the Australian Department of Foreign Affairs and Trade for comment, while the spokesperson for New Zealand Foreign Minister Winston Peters says there have been no discussions with the EU on the matter.
0: A Senate committee says a defence report into a

0: Fatal army helicopter crash in North Queensland needs to be reviewed in light of allegations of a conflict of interest. Four servicemen were killed when an MRH-90 Taipan crashed into the ocean off the Whitsundays in July 2023. A Senate committee this year heard evidence from retired test pilot Major Ian Wilson, who questioned the reliability of an expert relied upon in the Defence Flight Safety Bureau report. The same expert had previously downgraded the risks of a controversial piece of technology that Major Wilson believes caused the crash. Investigators went on to determine that technology was unlikely to have influenced the tragedy. Oscar-winning Israeli filmmakers who documented mass civilian killings in Gaza are facing a backlash inside Israel. Middle East correspondent Caitlin Kelly reports.
1: Prime Minister Benjamin Netanyahu has called for the citizenship of two Israeli filmmakers to be revoked. Yuval Abraham and Rachel Saw's documentary Naza includes testimonies from 24 Israeli soldiers and intelligence personnel who describe systematic killings of civilians in Gaza using AI-powered systems. Israeli officials have called it an attack against Israel. The fierce backlash, including protests outside the directors' families' homes, is in sharp opposition to the international reaction. The film won the special jury prize at Venice International Film Festival after a 25-minute standing ovation. Caitlin Kelly, ABC News, Jerusalem.
0: Rockhampton is welcoming the International Olympic Committee's official endorsement of rowing and canoe sprints on the Fitzroy River for the 2032 Brisbane Olympics. The green light finally came yesterday following months of speculation and media scrutiny. Rockhampton Rowing Club President Sarah Black says discussions will now take place on what the flat water course will look like and whether it would mean the creation of permanent infrastructure.
2: The planning will now work through the Games Independent Infrastructure Authority, and they'll engage with local stakeholders and work through the planning and work through it with council and the state government. So that's all work that will still happen. What would be beneficial longer term for the community or what might be more of a temporary option?
0: In the NRL, Cronulla Sharks coach Craig Fitzgibbon says he learned plenty from Roosters coach Trent Robinson, but denies he's a clone of his former boss. Fitzgibbon spent a decade under Robinson at the Roosters and will lead the Sharks against the Tricolours in tomorrow night's preliminary final. The Cronulla coach says he's developed his own style.
3: I was never silly enough to imitate or clone. You've got to be authentic in our jobs and, sort of different there, but obviously with a whole heap of respect for his, he's got a wonderful record as a coach, so I've learnt plenty from him.
0: Queensland's weather: showers today and tomorrow in eastern districts north of Townsville and in the western Gulf Country, mostly sunny elsewhere. Hot and sunny tomorrow in the southeast. Brisbane's temperature range 13 to 31. The Gold Coast 12 to 28. The Sunshine Coast 11 to 28. Looking ahead, staying sunny on Sunday. 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
6: Good afternoon. Thank you for joining me today. I'm Brooke Tindall. It's a pleasure to have your company. Coming up on the show, the Invasive Species Council says Queensland is finally seeing progress on fire ant eradication efforts, with biosecurity zones shrinking in the past year. However, with current funding set to expire in less than 12 months' time, they're urging governments to continue the program in its current form. And exotic fruits are finding their way into more Aussie fruit bowls, thanks to word of mouth, social media, and cultural demand. It's making farmers in the far north very happy as they try to keep up supply. That story to come before 1 o'clock. And if you'd like to join in the conversation anytime, you can send me a message on 0487 993 222. But first up today, the federal government will clamp down on backpackers and the families of international students in a major overhaul to Australia's migration system. Home Affairs Minister Tony Burke unveiled Labor's long-awaited shake-up in a speech at the National Press Club as Labor tries to cut net overseas migration. A ballot will be introduced for working holiday visa holders who want to stay in Australia for longer than a year, while the government is also restricting secondary applicants for most student visas. The government

0: is also promising to strengthen compliance measures to crack down on people who don't have a valid visa. Here is some of what Minister Burke had to say yesterday.
1: Immigration is fundamentally a strength to this country, is fundamentally a strength to Australia. We need to always remember that while there are issues in the immigration program that we are always wrestling with, that job is never complete. We can never lose sight of the extraordinary strength to the fabric of our nation in what is modern, multicultural Australia. In a melting pot, anything you throw into it loses its shape and dissolves. I view our nation very much through the shape of an orchestra. It's a pretty bad orchestra when everything's the same instrument. What you need to make sure of is that all the different instruments of the orchestra can work together in building harmony. We will no longer be adding to the stock of students automatically being able to bring family members over. We have special visa conditions which will still allow it for the Pacific and for the ASEAN nations and for certain courses, for example, PhD courses. Next thing with respect to who arrives are two things that we're doing that will help speed up some of the processing that I'm able to do as a result of the other things that I'll announce. The first is Ministerial Direction 119. This is a ministerial direction which determines the priorities under which we process visas. At the moment, we've got a single one where we have almost identical rules for both the permanent program and the temporary program, which has meant sometimes when we can't get someone through on the temporary, we also can't get them through on the temporary in the processing order. What we'll be doing is updating that and adding to the priority list in full construction, agriculture, fisheries, resources and teaching. Next, in terms of working holiday maker processing, there are some things that I announce further down with respect to working holiday makers that curtail some of those numbers. The fact that we are doing that allows us to restore the normal processing speed that we were previously at for primary applications for working holiday makers. When I say that, we're not restoring that pace across the whole of the working holiday maker system. We're doing it for those ones that have the regional requirement to be able to get years 2 and 3. There's not a regional requirement with respect to the United Kingdom, and we have a challenge with the rapid growth of that, but obviously it's part of a free trade agreement and something that we continue to talk to the United Kingdom about. So at the moment, we are still in the case where we will be processing at the speed we've been processing the last few months for UK working holiday maker applications.
0: Home Affairs Minister Tony Burke speaking there at the National Press Club yesterday. Now, the Queensland Farmers Federation has raised concerns over the government's proposed ballot system for backpackers. Minister Burke also said that the government will stabilise processing times for working holiday maker applications for 3 months. CEO of the Queensland Farmers Federation, Kylie Porter, says the move will discourage backpackers from working in the regions and cause uncertainty for producers.
2: Whilst, you know, we welcome that the minister has announced some concrete plans around migration arrangements, we are incredibly concerned about the impacts to our agricultural, you know, farms and facilities across Australia, with now that there is a significant amount of uncertainty for working holiday makers to actually want to be able to travel to regional areas, because the ballot system is literally like a lottery, which might not work or be attractive, you know, to those visa holders. So what we're doing is we're placing at risk, you know, Australia's food security over an issue which, you know, could be resolved in a way that's far more amenable, you know, to those regional and rural communities across Australia.
3: Could you take me through any specific regions that you think will be particularly impacted by this news?
2: Look, particularly our North Queensland regions, tropical North Queensland regions and other northern areas are particularly exposed. The workforce that's required in those operations, it's intense, you know, so harvest periods, you know, summer, Christmas harvest periods are intense, and we absolutely rely on that workforce to be able to complete those harvests, you know. So that workforce now, or under these proposed changes that Minister Burke announced, you know, has very little certainty that 6 months of work that they're putting in other regions, then they enter the ballot, you know, there's just no certainty for them. Absolutely, our more regional and rural areas

0: will suffer.
1: And this is coming at a particularly difficult couple of months when producers already have those increased input costs and uncertainty around those costs.
0: Exactly right. And, you know, whilst we appreciate that the minister has said that, you know, that there will be a 3-month cap on, you know, application processes, that's taking us from a matter of days, you know, which has been the common practice, you know, over the past couple of years, to 3 months. A producer just can't press pause on a harvest period because there is now more paperwork to process. You know, the reality is that Australia has proven that we can actually process those visas in a timely manner. We need to, you know, restore those certainties and just literally get on with these arrangements. You know, from an agriculture perspective, you know, the statistics are actually pretty clear. Working holiday makers fill roughly 1 in 7 farm jobs across Australia. That's what we're putting at risk with this decision announced today.
1: And I know the National Farmers Federation is in Canberra at the moment, and they were speaking with the government and the minister on what they would like to see. Could you outline some of those concerns for us, or any specific concerns that QFF had that you touched on earlier?
0: Look, we're absolutely, you know, the introduction of the ballot is something that, you know, was only, you know, released to us in the past hour, you know, so that's obviously number one concern. And then just the time it's taking to process these visas, incredibly concerning that we're moving from, you know, visas being taking a matter of days to now being capped at 3 months. You know, there's absolutely no certainty, not just for the potential workforce, but there's also no certainty for our producers, you know, who are trying to plan, you know, plan harvest, plan planting. You know, it's just an untenable situation for agriculture and food security as a whole in Australia. We understand that this is an emotive issue. We absolutely understand that migration is an emotive issue for many Australians. You know, we need to consider migration in a holistic way, not just focus on the emotions at the time, because this is a clear unintended consequence that I think most Australians would be fairly shocked to, you know, to understand that 1 in 7 farm workers are derived, you know, from international visa arrangements, you know, and what's that threat? A whole industry is now a threat.
2: CEO of the Queensland Farmers Federation, Kylie Porter, speaking there with Jessica D'Souza. Now, if you'd like to join in the conversation on this issue, you can send me a text on 0487 993 222. And I had a message come through yesterday from Ross in Lismore, who said, backpacker workers aren't migrants. They're long stay, high spending tourists. Thanks for the message there, Ross. And I've had another one come through here from David. And David says that the uncertainty will deter some backpackers from working 88 days in a rural area, as confirmed by his backpackers that he asked today. And he wants to know more about how that ballot will work. His concerns are that some backpackers may be waiting up to 12 months for a decision. We'll definitely be keeping on top of this. Thanks for the messages. But now we'll hear from an expert. Kaya Barry is a senior lecturer at Griffith University, who was awarded an Australian Research Council Fellowship to explore the contributions of seasonal migrants in Queensland's agricultural industry. Her research explored changes from the COVID-19 pandemic and how the agricultural industry filled the roles during that time. She told me the visa changes will only make farm work more unattractive to working holiday makers.
3: Yeah, so backpackers on the working holiday maker visa, they have been here for decades. The visa's actually been around since 1970, but in the last 2 decades, it's been engineered to incentivise young people coming to Australia to go out and do work in regional locations. So the obvious one that most people will try out a bit of work in is farming, so fruit and veggies and horticulture. But they fill tourism and hospitality jobs in the north of the country. They do a lot of work in construction, so not just in the country, but in metro areas as well. They're a really important, like, part of the construction workforce. They also do a little bit of mining, a little bit of, you know, nursing and care and medical things in regional areas as well. So the visa is designed that if they go out in their first year, they go out to regional locations and work for at least 3 months in any of these specified industries, they're rewarded with a second year visa. And then if they work in their second year for at least 6 months in this specified work in regional Australia, they get a third year visa. So that's been the arrangement for more than a decade now, and it's worked quite well to ensure that we've got a steady supply of, you know, young, mobile, willing workers who come as backpackers to go out and spend time in regional Australia. Without them, farmers particularly really suffer because a lot of the work in farming is seasonal. It's very short window to get the crops picked. So, you know, bring the citrus off the trees, pack it, sort it and send it out to market. They don't necessarily need year-round workers employed. So backpackers fill that gap really well.
2: You also looked at other visa schemes like the Palm Worker Scheme. Has there been a shift in recent years from working holiday makers to the Palm Scheme?
3: Yeah, there was. So it started sort of during the pandemic because the only permits that people were getting to bring in, to bring workers into Australia when the border was closed was the Pacific, the Palm Scheme. So employers signed up. They hadn't necessarily been involved in the Palm Scheme before. They signed up. They brought charter flights full of, you know, people from across the Pacific Islands to come and fill the labour shortage. A lot of those, so the numbers grew. I think there's around 30,000 palm workers currently in Australia. And then over the last couple of years, as travel resumed and backpackers returned, we've now got over 300,000 working holiday makers again. So there's a little bit of a shift between the two for businesses that need year-round or longer-term employment and can guarantee that employment. So larger sort of, you know, farms and businesses, they often will use palm workers instead of backpackers because they can bring them out and guarantee them work for either a 9-month contract or up to 4 years. But for smaller farms, particularly the family run stuff, they don't necessarily have the resources to host people on the palm scheme for that amount of time. They can't guarantee the seasonal work is there year round, and that's where the backpackers have filled those shortages. So in yesterday's announcement, the minister said, oh, well, we can use palm workers. That's what the visa is designed for. Yes, in some ways that's true, but it's really important to have highly mobile workers who are willing to just come and do 2 or 3 weeks and then move on to the next place and follow that harvest trail around the country, which is what backpackers have done for years now.
2: And yesterday, the minister also spoke about that proposed ballot system. What are your thoughts on how that might work for Australia's agricultural industries?
3: It's really hard to say without knowing the actual details and logistics of how it would work. But on the surface, they want to cap the second and third year backpacker numbers. And so the idea would be that you go out, you come to Australia, you do 3 months of, you know, heavy, low paid farming work, and then go into a ballot to see if you would then get a second year visa. I just can't see that. That sort of disincentivizes people to actually take that risk and go and do it. So what they're proposing is, at the moment we've got 57,000 people here on their second year backpacker visa. They want to cap that to 45,000. So that's like 10,000 people you take out of the regional workforce. And for the third year visa, it's even more pronounced. At the moment, we've got over 30,000 people who are on their third year backpacker visa. So these are people who've done essential work in these key industries in the regions, and they want to bring that down to 5,000 people capped. So can you imagine going and working perhaps in, you know, remote Queensland in hospitality, or going out to work on a farm for 6 months in your second year here, and then going into a ballot to be one of 5,000 people who might get an extra year visa reward? I just can't see that actually being attractive for many people.
2: Absolutely. And speaking to some people who have been in the agricultural industry for quite a long time, they remember the days when locals used to do the picking and the packing and those jobs. Do you think that could work again? Do you think locals could go back into those jobs?
3: I mean, there's still local people doing these kinds of casual short harvest jobs, but the scale of our farms now, you know, we're talking decades later, the scale of farming in Australia in what we produce and what we export is such an important part of the economy. We don't have enough people living

0: living in regional and rural Australia to do all that work. I guess if the visa numbers weren't there, like what happened during the pandemic, we had, local primary schools helping out picking berries and things like that. There's just not enough people to do the work on the scale of what we currently have. The National Farmers Federation said yesterday one in seven farm jobs in Australia is done by backpackers. Like, that's a huge part of the workforce that we're potentially going to lose. It is really concerning for especially the smaller farms. I spent a lot of time talking to farmers and farming communities about, farming is a seasonal job. It's really hard to plan when you need the work, when weather's going to be favorable or not. And so you do need some kind of ready to go mechanism, which is what the backpacker visa provides, to actually fill these kinds of smaller labour source needs across the country. And this happens all across the country in regional and rural Australia. So it's not just, Cairns missing out on their backpacker tourists. We're talking about like really essential food security and supply chain issues that this could create.
1: Senior lecturer at Griffith University, Dr. Kaya Berry there. Coming up on the Country Hour, an estimated 250 to 300 million litres of milk is trucked up from Victoria every year, equating to about half of the milk Queenslanders consume. With the price of fuel, it doesn't seem very economical, does it? But we'll hear from the dairy industry on what makes Queensland dairy so expensive to produce. That story to come on the Country Hour.
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1: Now, the Invasive Species Council is urging governments to continue funding for the fire ant eradication program that is set to expire in June next year. Fire ants have been in Australia since 2001, first detected at the Port of Brisbane. They've been found in other areas, like the incursion at a central Queensland mine last year, but their biosecurity zone remains in southern Queensland. Rhys Pianta, Advocacy Director at Invasive Species Council, says it's important to continue control activities for the future of Australian agriculture and our general way of life.
4: For several years now, there's been a fire eradication program which has been clearing fire ants out of their infestation zone in southeast Queensland. That program is completing its current phase of work, and the funding for that runs out in June next year. So all of Australia's governments contribute to fire ant eradication, because if fire ants aren't eradicated, they will spread right across Australia, and they'll be a problem for every part of our country, for agriculture production, for our backyard way of life, and for our native environment.
1: Now, is the current fire ant eradication program adequately funded, do you think?
4: For the first time in about 20 years, we've seen the right amount of money going into fire ant control efforts over the last year and a half. And it's meant that we're starting to see progress. 208,000 hectares, an area almost the size of the ACT, has moved out of what's called suppression into active eradication. That's a marker of progress. But we're also seeing fire ants being cleared out of Oakey, out of northern New South Wales. We're seeing stronger containment and less outlier breaches. And we've seen some of the outliers, like the one in central Queensland at Moranbah, being cleaned up. So we're starting to see progress. My message to the agriculture ministers who are meeting about fire ant eradication is stay on track, keep funding this, make sure there's no gap, and make sure we don't lose this hard-won momentum.
1: And what does the fire ant eradication program actually look like in practice down there in southeast Queensland?
4: Yep, so it is teams on the ground out there checking and treating every single property to make sure that every fire ant nest is located and destroyed. They use a product that is an insect growth regulator. Now, it basically is a broadcast treatment. The fire ants forage that, take it back to their colony, and it prevents the colony from being able to feed itself, and eventually it will die. The queen won't be able to produce any more viable worker ants. This is a very responsible way to go about this work. And the teams on the ground distribute that in targeted ways, and they're backed up by drones and helicopters who are treating the larger properties in the outlier areas of southeast Queensland. So taken together, this is starting to turn the tide on fire ants, and it's something that we want the agriculture ministers to back. The next phase of this plan will see fire ants being eradicated from the suburban areas, and that's essential if we're going to see the complete eradication from fire ants in Australia.
1: Now, we're seeing progress, but you know, as we were just talking, do you think it is 100% possible that we might be free of fire ants in Australia someday?
4: We can absolutely eradicate fire ants. Australia is a world leader at dealing with invasive ants. Fire ants have been eradicated already from Gladstone and Port Botany and Fremantle. And one of the original infestations around southeast Queensland has been destroyed. So we're really dealing with the first and largest infestation here, which is now the last stronghold of fire ants in Australia. The tactics clearly work. What we need to make sure is that we stay the course on that and continue the funding to mean that that scale can be delivered. Eradication is entirely possible. This next phase will go until 2032, and it will see the fire ant eradication moving into some of the most densely populated fire ant zones. It's essential we crack those heavy infestations. One of the other things that's been a really encouraging sign is the Queensland government over the last 12 months has done enhanced aerial suppression, and it's resulted in about an 86% reduction in nest densities in the most heavily infested zone. And that's part of the reason I have such confidence that these tactics work. And it's part of the reason we're seeing fewer fire ant outbreaks far from the infestation zone. This is something that all Australians need to understand. This work is preventing fire ants from spreading to where they are, wherever they are in Australia.
1: Rhys Pianta, Advocacy Director at Invasive Species Council. And in a statement from the Minister for Primary Industries, Tony Perrott, he says, "We are committed to the fight against fire ants and are working with the Commonwealth and states and territories to secure funding for the 2027 to 2032 response plan without delay." He says, "For the first time, the eradication treatment border has moved in large part to the Crisafulli government additional $24 million investment into aerial suppression, which has seen a drastic reduction in colony densities of up to 80% in treatment areas."
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1: Now, this week we've been talking about the fact that an estimated 250 to 300 million litres of milk is trucked up from Victoria each year. That's around half of the drinking milk Queenslanders consume. But with the price of fuel, how does that make sense economically? Before Kenilworth Dairies owner John Cochrane bought the factory, he was a dairy farmer and negotiated on behalf of farmers supplying Paul's, which is now a Lactalis brand. He tells Jennifer Nichols that Queensland's climate isn't always ideal for dairy farming, and processors have a duty to look after the people who put the hard work in to produce fresh milk.
5: When I was on the board at Paul's, we paid a winter incentive, we called it, even though it was autumn incentive, really. We paid that incentive to get farmers to calve cows earlier. If a farmer's milking 100 cows and he needs $8,000 of turnover per cow to make a living, and he gets a dollar a litre, you know, if he calves all those cows on the 1st of June, dollar a litre, he'd get $8,000. Now, that's no good to our industry, because we got buyers that like their milk the same. You'd buy the same amount of milk every day. So what we've got to do is we've got to get those cows from the springtime calving back in autumn. Now, if you do that, those cows were doing 8,000 at the ideal time of the year. If you calve them in February, they're going to do about six. So that farmer, if I paid him the same, he'd be down the chute $2,000 per cow. And, you know, we're looking at, you know, nearly half his herd to do that. So he'd just go out of business. It's time the processors, and me being a farmer, I know this backwards. It's time the processors, the small ones in particular, paid a price early in the season and accept some responsibility for the farmer being able to produce that and supply that milk. So I'm suggesting that we may even have to pay $1.30 for the autumn milk and cut it right back in the spring because of the cost. See, in the autumn, you've got heat that the cows absolutely hate. You've got humidity that they absolutely hate. When they calve, they don't peak in production. And you've got a certain amount of cows that don't go back in calf because of these weather conditions. However, Mrs. Consumer, she still wants the same amount of milk every day. So we've got to do that. We've got to be responsible to the market. So us small processors will have to look at giving the farmers an incentive to produce the milk when the customers want it. Gone are the days where you milk the cows and put it on the tanker, slam the door and away it goes. We've got to be more responsible to the market.
6: And this is why Queensland milk is more expensive and why the larger processors have been bringing milk up over the border from Victoria, because it's cheaper to make.
5: Oh, look, it absolutely is cheaper. And people say to me, oh, you shouldn't dairy in Queensland because the climate suits better in Victoria. You may be right, but don't tell me the people in Queensland don't deserve local quality fresh milk, because the Victorians are having local quality fresh milk all year round. They wouldn't give that up, and we're not going to give it up. We just have to find a way to do it. Now, just to explain a little further, they calve all their cows at once, right? So when I was farming, I calved all year round like most people do in Queensland. So every morning we'd send the cruiser down the paddock to get a cow or two or three cows and calves. You've got three, whoop-a-duck. And you'd bring them up, you'd take the calves off the cows, you'd milk the cows, you'd rear the calf. Now in Victoria, when they calve them all one hit, they'll send down the cruiser down and get 30 cows and calves and bring them home. They rear their amount of calves. They call the lady up from in town. She rears the calves when they're 3 months old. That's her job each year, to come out for 3 months and rear the calves. After 40-odd days, they AI all the cows, whereas we're AIing and heat detecting every day. There's a huge cost in that. You know, rearing calves every day, huge cost. Bringing cows and calves home every day, huge cost. Checking cows calving every night, you're on edge making sure those cows calve. I used to have a calving pen beside my house, and if I could hear a cow grunting, I'd flick the lights on and go down and make sure she's okay. Well, that goes on all year in Queensland. So the actual cost of farming is so much higher in Queensland. Our grasses, we have to plant our ryegrass every year. Victoria, they naturally come. So no, Queensland is not the ideal place, but the customers deserve good quality fresh milk.
6: So in Victoria, how do they keep getting milk all year round if they're all calving at once?
5: Oh, there's a section of them that accept the winter bonus and calve early, yeah. But the cows that calve early down there, they don't suffer like our cows. You know, our cows are in 40-degree heat. You know, sure, up along the top of Victoria they do that, but down southern Victoria they don't get that heat. They don't get those cows to stress. So those blokes that are calving for that autumn period, there's heaps of milk down there through that period, so they don't run short, no.
1: John Cochrane, owner of Kenilworth Dairies, speaking there with Jennifer Nichols. 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The time is 35 minutes past 12. Next up, we'll hear from the Weather Bureau.
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1: And now we'll take a look to see what the weather is doing across Queensland today. James Pescott is on duty at the Weather Bureau. Good afternoon, James.
9: Good afternoon, Brooke.
1: Now, is there any rain about Queensland today?
9: Rain about Queensland, unfortunately.

0: big story. Anywhere away from the coast, really stone's throw's distance from the coast, is dry. Today, we do have some very light coastal showers along the east coast. And the main focus is around the wet tropics, where they're getting a little bit more than that. They've got some scattered, maybe even widespread showers around the wet tropics. But elsewhere, dry is the main story for today.
1: And what about the inland forecast?
0: So inland forecast for today, as I said, dry, not even much cloud at the moment. Temperatures warm too. The main thing today for inland parts is we've had a surge in that southeasterly winds that pushed up the coast yesterday. And so the winds are picking up a bit, certainly through that area, really around Hughenden, further west. And we're starting to see the fire dangers get up into the high territory. Today, west of Hughenden, you can also see Winton, Julia Creek, even Moranbah a little bit further east. With that surge in those winds are freshened through those parts. So seeing some fresh easterly winds, which have picked up the fire dangers a little bit today into that high territory.
1: And what about the temperatures across the state?
0: So temperatures today, so with that those southeasterly winds, the temperatures have been a little bit 1 or 2 degrees cooler in the east, but they are warm out in the west. So currently we're sitting around that 30, above 30 degrees. I can see Julia Creek's up to 32, Cloncurry 30, Richmond's 30, Longreach 30, but as you get a bit closer, Charleville's 28, Emerald 26. So a little bit cooler as you get further east with those southeasterly winds, but that will change in the next couple of days.
1: And what will the watch points be in Queensland over the weekend?
0: So over the weekend, the main watch points are, again, the dry. That's the big watch point. So really looking for rainfall for inland parts, because we are seeing those rainfall deficiencies, and it will be dry over the weekend. And we will see those easterly winds continue over the weekend. So we'll still see some high fire dangers, really, in terms of really around that Hughenden area, further to the west and up towards Burketown as well, seeing high fire dangers tomorrow, and also on Saturday across the Darling Downs, through some parts, just locally seeing some high fire dangers with southwesterly winds and dry conditions, moderate southwesterly winds across the Darling Downs tomorrow. So they're watch points in terms of the fire danger. So dry and the fire danger in those parts is the main watch point. Those winds do ease off a bit on Sunday, so the fire dangers do decrease on Sunday. The other main thing to note is as we get into to Saturday, really south of Longreach, we'll see those temperatures rise above average from tomorrow all the way until mid-next week. We'll see above average temperatures round about from Longreach south, so increased temperatures through there from Saturday, Sunday, Monday, Tuesday. So that's a bit of a watch point in terms of those temperatures. And the other one really over the weekend is strong winds. So in those southeasterly winds, that surge that we had yesterday moving up the coast, we've got strong wind warnings on the coastal waters, really north of Mackay today. And then it'll push up Cairns north and Gulf waters tomorrow. And then those conditions will ease on Sunday as the high pressure system that was driving that surge, that's going to drift up towards Queensland over the weekend, and those winds will really ease off, and also that shower activity will ease off during the weekend as well. Even for the wet tropics by Sunday, they'll only have isolated, maybe scattered at best, showers around the wet tropics by Sunday. So winds easing off on Sunday, but those temperatures are going to stay high over southern parts, above average over the weekend and into early next week.
1: 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James Pescott from the Weather Bureau, thanks for joining me today.
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1: Now, for more than a century, the sugar industry has shaped the Mackay region. But since 2010, the amount of cane farm land that has been decreasing, and there's concern it could be detrimental to the future of the industry. Amy Mitchell has this story.
4: I'm looking at a map of the Mackay region. Webs of orange span across the page, representing farms that currently supply cane to Mackay Sugar's three mills. But there are smaller webs of blue popping up that tell a different story. This represents cane farms that in 2010 were supplying sugar cane, but aren't anymore. Mackay Sugar's agriculture manager Damien Baxter says the loss of cane land is becoming increasingly difficult to ignore.
5: We didn't expect to keep growing cane in those areas forever, but the big concern is that it's moving out sort of into a lot of area that we do want to keep under cane, and we sort of do need to keep the mills viable.
4: What happens when these productive cane farms are sold and aren't kept under cane?
6: It means that we've got to source the cane or cart the cane from a lot further away. So unfortunately what it would mean is that they'd have to look, and if they didn't have that viable supply, I guess the outcome would be one of the mills would have to close down.
4: This problem isn't isolated to Mackay. Cane Growers Queensland CEO Dan Galligan says the state's sugar footprint has shrunk by more than 10% in the past 15 years.
7: We were once growing cane on around 400,000 hectares across Queensland. We're now down at 360,000 hectares.
4: In Bundaberg, some former cane land is now being used for macadamias. And in the North Burnett, ICE's Central Mill has been experimenting with growing cane well outside traditional cane country to help secure its supply. In far north Queensland, Mossman Mill closed in 2024, and Rocky Point Sugar Mill in the state south is due to close at the end of the 2027 crushing season. Back in Mackay, Mr. Baxter says the price of productive cane land is out of reach for many growers wanting to expand.
5: Typically, growers might have spent $15,000 to $20,000 a hectare or $20,000 to $25,000 a hectare as a sort of reasonable sort of price. We've now had farms sell in the last year or two for $52,000 a hectare.
4: Bill Hobbs' family has farmed in the Gargit region since his grandfather arrived in 1906. He says the loss of nearby cane farms is already threatening the railway infrastructure his farm relies on to get cane to the mill.
8: If a few farmers sell out to, which they are doing, to hobby farmers, then this branch line becomes unviable. So that makes our farm unviable for sugar because we can't cart it to the next line.
4: Another problem growers are facing is consistent rate rises. Farron Bowman's family has farmed in the North Mackay area for more than a century. He says rises have contributed to the cost pressure farmers are feeling.
9: They were $22,000. They went from that to $60,000 overnight. And then they went from $60,000, and I think they're almost at $80,000 now. That's in 3 years. There was no consultation, no nothing. We asked them, please explain. No response.
4: That was in April. Mackay cane farmers have received another rates notice in August and another rate rise.
9: About 10%, I think it was, because it's zoned Category 3 cane farming. It's too dear to grow cane on. We can't sell it because it's too much money for someone else to come and buy to grow cane on, and we can't put houses on it. So I don't know what's going to happen to it all.
4: Cane Growers Mackay Chairman Joseph Borg says farmers can't continue to pay increasing rates.
10: The concern we've got is those peri-urban areas that are close into the mills are the ones that are seeing the most substantial increases. They are also the areas that are the cheapest production costs for the mill, and therefore as those areas go out of cane, what that does is push Mackay Sugar's production costs up, which therefore questions their viability and the viability of their three mills.
4: Mayor Greg Williamson says council rates are based on land valuations and the cost of servicing different parts of the region.
11: We're trying to do that as equitably as possible, and I can tell you the equity is not in making the ratepayers of North Mackay and South Mackay and West Mackay subsidise the cane farming business. That's not what we're in. Cane farming is a business, and that business creates wealth for this community. Absolutely, it does create jobs for this community, but it also impacts on our rural road network. And so we just have to set a rate in the dollar to recover the operational costs of council. So if there's a valuation on a property of $2 or $3 million, it's obviously been valued by the valuer general because of its ability to be turned over into housing or rural lifestyle lots. So, you know, unless the industry stands up for itself, I do not accept the fact that, you know, cane farmers are being badly done by both the council in terms of our rating category.
4: Mackay has had 7 statutory land valuations since 2010, with the last one being in 2022. Yet, rates have continued to rise in the 4 years since. Ben Eilert from the State Valuation Service says higher land valuations don't have to mean a higher council rate.
12: Land valuations are just one of the factors councils may use when calculating their rates. And there's several tools that are available to councils, and those might include differential rating strategies, banding, adjustments to the rate and the dollar, averaging and also capping.
4: Mackay's next statutory land valuation is due in 2027. But for farmers like Bill Hobbs, the issue isn't simply what the land is worth today. It's about whether the next generation can afford to farm it.
8: I have 2 sons, but none of them want to farm. But I've got a grandson's keen. I worry that I'm giving my grandson a pup.
4: Kangaroos Chairman Joseph Borg says it's also a worry for future investment in the region as ambitions continue for Mackay to host biofuels, bioenergy and biomanufacturing.
10: And for that to happen, we need land under cane and we need lots of it.
1: Kangaroos Chairman Joseph Borg ending that report from Amy Mitchell. And I've just had a lovely message come through on the text line. Pat Perry, who is a dairy farmer from Gingin, says, "Well spoken, John Cochran, Queensland's dairy industry hero." I've got to say, I personally have learnt a lot about the dairy industry this week with all of our coverage on it. Thanks for the message, Pat.
13: For decades, Alan Jones was one of Australia's most powerful voices, a broadcaster who could make or break a career and command an audience of millions. Now, he's finding an audience in a very different place, a courtroom. Allegations of how the broadcaster used his power to abuse young men are being heard in court at the moment. So, what happened? What does the evidence say? And what will the judge believe? To find out, search the Case Law podcast on ABC Listen or wherever you get your podcasts.
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1: Now, coming up, one North Queensland cattle producer has been opening up her property to school students for years, trying to bridge the gap between food producers and the general public. She's an Nuffield scholar this year, and we'll hear an update on her journey shortly. But first up, move over mangoes and bananas because exotic fruits are finding their way into more Aussie fruit bowls thanks to word of mouth, social media and cultural demand. The trend is keeping tropical fruit farmers in far north Queensland busy as supply continues to outstrip demand. Sophie Johnson has this story.
14: Jackfruit, rambutan, mangosteen and black sapote. These are some of the exotic fruits gaining more attention in urban centres across the country. In Melbourne, market grocer Daniel Perijanis has seen demand for these tropical fruits, largely grown in far north Queensland, increase significantly.
15: I was always drawn to it as a kid, and we're seeing that a lot more people are being drawn to it now. So we sell out every single week. So every single week, whatever we've bought sells out, and the demand gets higher. So the next week there's more to be sold and more people looking for it. I think the increase in demand has come due to a lot of internationals coming into Australia. They're looking for something they can find in their hometown or their home country, and it's something that, you know, breeds familiarity for them. So they want to actually be able to have something that reminds them of their home. Because of that, I think a lot of Australians are starting to hear the words and the names of these fruit, and they're doing their own research into it and looking for it themselves.
14: It's a similar story in Brisbane, where fruit market retailer Michael Nguyen has seen demand increase by about 30% in the last year.
16: For the past 12 months, the popularity of, for example, mangosteens or, you know, jackfruit, I think that's evolved quite a lot.
14: Warren Osmond is a tropical fruit farmer from far north Queensland based near Tully. He grows 14 varieties of exotic fruit commercially, and lately his phone has been buzzing with new inquiries.
17: Yeah, so we get a lot of inquiries. Generally this year we've definitely seen a real increase in the amount of phone calls. Even within the last 2 months, the amount of little shops and agents and whatever calling up chasing the fruit is definitely showing a lot more increased demand and also interest from other fruit shops, because those guys are looking for something different and they're looking to show their clients or their customers something different again.
14: The far north's humid climate, the perfect place to capitalise on the boom.
17: People are becoming more exposed and becoming more aware of actually what happens up in the north, what we can do up in far north Queensland. So because of our climate, our humidity. It's very similar to know where these fruits have originated from, you know, Southeast Asia, South America, Central America.
14: Back at the markets, Mr. Perajanis says as more locals look to try something new due to the somewhat newfound accessibility of these fruits in capital cities, and more Asian migrants seek that taste of home, he is trying to stock more fruit. He also credits social media's role in generating interest.
15: You know, there's a lot of it over social media. When you jump on your Instagram reels or your TikToks, there's a lot of exotic fruit popping up from around the world, and it's, you know, led to people being curious.
14: Mr. Nguyen sees potential for more of these quirky fruits to become household names.
16: I think it's going to be really good. As long as they can grow more produce, I think some of these tropical fruit lines will become mainstream.
14: Mr. Orsman agrees as he tries to fill demand for particularly popular fruit lines.
17: Rambutan's up there, jackfruit is a good one. Mangosteen. I reckon mangosteen, once people have had a taste of a mangosteen, it's sort of something that not many people would have experienced, but once you experience it, you always sort of look for it and go back to it. And there's a whole bunch of other smaller sort of lines that I think will be coming on in future years.
1: Far North Queensland tropical fruit farmer Warren Orsman, ending that story from Sophie Johnson.
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1: Now, North Queensland cattle producer Michelle Lyons is on a mission to bridge the gap between food producers and the general public through educational experiences. After years of opening up her own property to school students, Michelle is now using her Nuffield Scholarship to examine successful models around the world that connect farmers, educators and students. She spoke to Matt Brann about her journey.
18: So I'm a beef producer from North Queensland, and together with my husband and my family, we've been there quite some time, but we also host school groups and university groups and tour groups on our property. So my topic is looking at enhancing the social license of producers through on-farm educational experiences.
19: What got you into doing this in the first place, inviting kids onto property?
18: Well, when my husband and I first came back into his family business a couple of years after we were married, his parents had actually been involved in this space. They got approached by a tour company in the early 90s to host some American students on farm, and they thought it was a once-off, and it became an annual thing that sort of grew and evolved over time. So when we came into the family business in 2002, we stepped into that role, and over the last 24 years, it's pivoted, it's changed, but we are still providing experiences on farm for students, not just from the US, but actually primarily in Australia, but also some other countries and older groups as well as younger groups as well.
19: Right, so if a bus rocks up full of Year 6 students, what are you showing them? What are you talking to them about?
18: We're really showing them a taste of what it is like to live and work on a cattle station in North Queensland. So a big thing for us is it's not just about teaching them how do you raise cattle and how does the beef get from the paddock to the plate. It's also giving them a context on how do we raise our family there, how do we educate our children, how do we access medical services, because that, I think that context is really important. The big thing for us is that we are inviting them into our home. We eat with them, we interact with them, we're doing the activities, I'm cooking for them. Our children are 24 through to 16. They have grown up every year knowing there's going to be busloads of kids coming through.
19: Yeah.
18: And they're part of it. So we're immersing them in our life. And in by doing so, we're providing a really unique, authentic experience, which I think really helps build trust and understanding of our industry.
19: So as part of your Nuffield Scholarship now, what are you looking to solve or get better at?
18: Yeah, that's a great question. So I'm not looking at doing more of what we're already doing. I guess I'm really looking at leveraging from my experience and what I've seen. I think there's a massive opportunity for farmers, not just red meat producers, but anyone in agriculture, to connect with students and provide that learning on an on-farm situation. And I guess where I'm coming from there is that Yes, we want to build knowledge and understanding of our industry, but if that's the way we're coming from it, then I don't think schools are going to go, well, that's great for you.

0: live in a classroom environment, but bring them outside, you can teach the same concept. But if you bring it in a real world concept, as opposed to in a classroom, it clicks and it engages and it sticks. And that's so I guess my topic's evolving a little bit, and it's a bit of a watch this space, but I feel that there's some really significant educational benefits and well-being benefits for kids.
1: It's hard to quantify. Exactly. The value of what you're doing, though, isn't it?
0: And that's going to be part of the challenge. Mm. Part of the challenge is going to be, how do we actually assess the long-term benefits of this? How do we measure? There are programs that are happening that, you know, I've started meeting with some organisations over in the Netherlands and the UK and Ireland that have been working in this space for a while. But there's universities that are actually researching something similar. So the challenge is going to be, how do we measure the outcome of it? How do we design programs? And how do we, I guess, get the supports in place to allow kids to get out on farms?
2: That was cattle producer and 2026 Nuffield scholar Michelle Lyons speaking there to Matt Bran. Now, I had a text come through earlier. Graham has sent me a message relating to our discussion on working holiday visa changes. He's concerned that the Working Holiday Maker scheme is being abused. He says that overstayers on these programs directly affect housing supply and put pressure on rents and house prices. Thanks for sending the message through, Graham. We'll definitely keep you updated on this issue as it comes to next week.
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2: And that is the Country Hour for today. I'm Brooke Tindall. I hope you can join us next week. 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And don't forget to tune in to your local rural report at 6:15 on Monday. And remember, you can get more rural news at any time ahead online at abc.net.au/rural. 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

0: ABC News with Matt Eaton. A man remains in Queensland police custody charged with a string of extremism offences. Joshua McIntosh reports.
1: Police allege the 18-year-old operated several social media channels where extremist content was shared and statements supporting violence against people from Muslim, Jewish and migrant backgrounds were posted. Queensland Attorney General Deb Frecklington says there's no place in the state for extremism.
2: I have stood shoulder to shoulder with the Jewish community here in Queensland. Every community, including the Muslim community, they are respected and loved.
1: The man didn't appear when his matter was mentioned in the Pine Rivers Magistrates Court today. He's been remanded in police custody until the 9th of November. There was no application for bail.
0: The Reserve Bank Governor says there's a lively discussion among central banks about whether or not real interest rates have shifted higher permanently. While interest rate hikes started before the conflict in the Middle East, Michelle Bullock says higher oil prices have been a major contributor to inflationary pressures. Deputy RBA Governor Andrew Houser says he agrees with a theory from US economist Kenneth Rogoff that ultra-low rates experienced during the global financial crisis and COVID are a thing of the past.
3: We're now getting back to a level of long-term rates, which is much more normal, frankly, in the long term than where we had been. I think the interesting question is, have borrowers adjusted to that new reality? I think my personal view is that we're probably rather closer now to a more sensible level of long-term global real interest rates than we were a year or two ago.
0: A Senate committee has recommended a defence report into a fatal army helicopter crash in North Queensland be reviewed after claims of corruption and fabricated evidence. Laura Lavelle reports.
4: The MRH-90 Taipan plunged into the ocean off the Whitsundays in July 2023, killing four servicemen. A federal Senate committee earlier this year heard evidence from a retired test pilot who claimed a Defence Flight Safety Bureau report into the crash was corrupted by a conflict of interest. Major Ian Wilson told the committee a key expert used in the report was the same person who had previously downgraded the risks of a controversial piece

0: technology, which he believes caused the crash. Investigators went on to determine that technology was unlikely to have influenced the tragedy. The Senate committee has recommended that report be reviewed and the organisation's independence be examined.
1: The Federal Treasurer Jim Chalmers has indicated a ban on smart glasses being considered for Commonwealth buildings could go further. Finance Minister Katie Gallagher has sought advice on banning the devices from Commonwealth workplaces over security and privacy concerns. Mr Chalmers says people are genuinely worried about the way the technology can be used.
2: What Katie Gallagher is doing on behalf of the government is exploring a ban on these smart glasses in Commonwealth workplaces as a start. These smart glasses are really icky. All of the feedback that we get is that people are genuinely worried about the privacy element of it.
1: Flu cases in Victoria have jumped by about 400% since July. Victorian government health data shows there have been more than 10,000 influenza cases reported this month alone. Chief Health Officer Dr. Caroline McElnay says the flu season has arrived a bit later than usual, with similar trends seen in New South Wales and even New Zealand.
3: The season last year was quite a bad season in terms of numbers, and we did get like a second bump in late spring, and we're not sure whether it's related to that, but it's something that other jurisdictions are seeing as well.
1: Rockhampton is celebrating today after confirmation rowing and canoe sprints have been given the final tick of approval by international bodies for the 2032 Olympics. It comes as the city will host the Queensland Schools Championship Regatta with more than 800 students competing this weekend. Rockhampton Rowing Club President Sarah Black says it's great inspiration for up-and-coming athletes.
4: I don't think anything's out of the realm of possibility at this point. Like, who would have thought Rockhampton would be hosting an Olympic sporting event in 2032? I think you just got to dream big, go hard, and you could be representing your country.
1: Queensland's weather showers today and tomorrow in eastern districts north of Townsville and in the western Gulf Country, mostly sunny elsewhere. Hot and sunny tomorrow in the southeast. For Brisbane, 13 to 31 degrees. The Gold Coast, 12 to 28. The Sunshine Coast, 11 to 28. Ipswich, 7 to 33. Staying sunny on Sunday. This is ABC News.
5: G'day, welcome to The World Today. I'm Andy Park, coming to you from Gadigal Land in Sydney. Nice to have you along. This Friday, who arrives, who stays, who leaves, and who loses out? Employers bristle at the federal government's changes to migration. And Princess Diana's brother tips a bucket on her former husband, King Charles, in an explosive new memoir sparking a rare rebuke from the palace and strong public reactions.
6: You know, it's probably anticipated, I guess, from the palace because they've got to defend their legacy. They've got to keep themselves out of the news as much as possible. And I think also from a selling book perspective, being cynical, you could argue that it's always going to be denied.
5: There's been support and pushback to a raft of migration reforms announced by Labor, with cuts targeting students, backpackers and visa overstayers. Today, Employment Minister Amanda Rishworth sidestepped questions about whether the government has undertaken economic modelling of its own migration changes. So will the policy pay off for Labor? One former Labor strategist is confident it will, as Alison Shaw reports.
7: A day after the party unveiled its new policy on migration, Employment Minister Amanda Rishworth was out spruiking the changes.
8: This is clearly about a sustainable migration scheme that has the integrity. We know that there was a very big peak after COVID, and so we've been steadily working on this to bring it back into sustainable levels.
7: Labor making it a point to differentiate themselves from One Nation, which announced its migration policy earlier this week, and the Liberal Party, which is yet to announce its own policy.
8: So we're very clear, but we're not going to smash the economy like One Nation and the Liberal Party are proposing to do.
7: One of the major changes is tightening the Working Holiday Maker visa program, which is widely used by backpackers for work in the agricultural sector. It's a move that's prompted furious reaction from the National Farmers Federation and hospitality groups. Minister Rishworth was asked whether restrictions on backpackers will lead to higher wages for Australian workers and increased costs for farmers.
8: Look, I don't expect that to be the outcome.
9: Have you modelled that?
8: Well, you know, I'm not able to

0: comment on this, but what we do want
1: to
0: see...
1: Has the government modelled that implication?
0: Well, we have an award system that shows what minimum wages and conditions look like.
2: Also part of the plan is a crackdown on overstayers. The Home Affairs Minister has assured Australians that the push won't lead to US ICE-style immigration raids. But the Greens aren't convinced. David Shoebridge is the Greens spokesperson for Home Affairs and Immigration.
3: They wanted to lean into the sort of Tony Abbott era. And the lesson they took from before 2015 is to build more detention centres, to contract with a US multinational prison operator that is actually the corporation of choice for Donald Trump for his ICE detention centres, and to expand the number of private prisons here and put people in those private prisons. Now, that is not how you deal with overstayers.
2: Meanwhile, Shadow Immigration Minister John O'Donoghue says the changes don't go far enough and there needs to be a tightening around temporary graduate visas and visa hopping.
4: The announcement yesterday was merely a tightening up of a few existing arrangements. So their numbers bear out that this will not fix problems when it comes to the numbers of people coming into this country.
2: But how well will the policy work and how well will it work for Labor? John Utting runs a market research company and is a former pollster for the ALP.
5: The markers of success, and this is sort of aiming really high, will be to sort of take immigration as an issue off the political agenda. That's what they're aiming for and that's what they're hoping to achieve. Whether this policy can do that, I think, is still an open issue. We know that this issue is, in fact, what's driving One Nation support. And, what this is all about is actually cutting away one of their central issues.
2: John Utting says Labor also expects to see positive consequences for the housing sector too.
5: That's one of the things that they'd be banking on, and that seems to be the experience in Canada where they cut back quite dramatically on the rate of immigration and it began to significantly take the pressure off the housing market. But I think in terms of housing, they've probably got that under control in terms of the reforms that were announced in the budget.
6: Former ALP pollster John Utting ending that report by Alison Shaw and Alexandra Humphreys. Primary producers reliant on backpackers to pick their crop have reacted bitterly to the federal government's proposed changes to the working holiday maker visa. Home Affairs Minister Tony Burke yesterday outlined a new ballot system for backpackers seeking to extend their stay, and a cap of 45,000 will be applied to those looking to stay a second year. The Queensland Farmers Federation says that means a reduction of 53% in visa numbers, with a significant impact on regional tourism, agriculture and hospitality sectors. Joe Morrow is a Far North Queensland mango grower and he's the chair of the Queensland Fruit and Vegetable Growers, who says 50% of his labour force is backpackers. Joe, welcome to you. What will these changes mean to growers like you?
7: Well, I think there'll be less backpackers around or working holiday visa in the future. I think the ballot itself will be a disincentive for people even to bother doing the extra year, so which means that they might not even come out to the regions. They might just stay in the capital cities and enjoy whatever they want to enjoy in Australia.
6: How will this ballot structure and this staged cap affect you and your workforce?
7: Well, I think it's a bit unfair because a person may decide to go and try to get an extra year or a third year and at the end of the process miss out because his number wasn't drawn or her number not being drawn out of the bag. So it probably will be a disincentive for those to come into the regions.
6: Why not Aussie or palm workers? Can you fall back on them? Can you rely on that workforce?
7: Well, I use 50% of Aussies workers to use that terminology, and they vary from, 17, 18-year-old people that are finishing up at high school or doing university, and a lot of locals, but the backpackers make part of that mix. The palm program is not suited for me because I'm a small business farmer. I also, because it's mango, it's 8 weeks, you have to make a commitment to 3 to 6 months. And I'm a bit disappointed with the minister's comment that it's about paying them less. The palm workers get paid the exact same amount of wages as everybody else in Australia. Doesn't matter what visa holder you are. The extra cost in the palm workers is the ongoing maintenance of that workforce and making sure they're safe in Australia. That's where the extra cost is. The flexibility is what comes from using Australian workers and working holiday visa. And the problem is we don't get enough Australian workers coming onto the farm. We prefer to have Australians. We don't have a language barrier. They live locally. They can come, pretty easily to work and go back home. So our preference is Aussies, but at the end of the day, there's not enough of them that want to do the work, and we have to rely on the work and holiday visa for the flexibility.
6: So from a political point of view, do you have an insight into why you think Labor is doing this?
7: Well, I think the people that employ the work and holiday visas don't vote for them. So easy to, put stronger restrictions on the farming sector. And it's just going to push more people to vote for One Nation. That's the feeling I get from talking to farmers, that is purely politically driven. I think that's, without being too much of a cynic, is probably the only way to look at it, because it doesn't make much sense. These people that come to Australia make up a third of the entire workforce in Australia, roughly. We've done studies in Far North Queensland, and that's roughly what it is. So two-thirds of the workers are not working holiday visas, but that third is very important to us. And if they're not there, they won't spend the money locally, and they won't be available to take up the work, which make life extremely difficult for a lot of our farmers out in the regions, including myself, obviously.
6: So if it gets to the point that these mangoes are getting heavy on your branches and you don't have the pickers to take them, what would be your message to the federal government?
7: Well, I think the message is that some of that fruit will fall to the ground. It also creates a workplace safety issue if, you have to try to ask your workers to work longer hours, and they'll take up that challenge because they generally want to help you. And, of course, we pay them to do the extra work, so they'll see the benefit of that. But, we're trying to work within good work safety standards. So two things will happen. One, some of the product may not be harvested, whether it's mangoes or whatever, and it puts an extra load of burden and stress not only on the worker but also on the farmer to try to get his crop off as quick as he can within the current availability of labour.
6: Joe Morrow is a Far North Queensland mango grower. I appreciate your time. Thank you.
7: Not a problem at all. My pleasure. Thank you for your time.
6: I'm Andy Park, and thank you for listening to The World Today on ABC Radio across Australia and on ABC Listen. Subscribe to the podcast for all our stories. Just search for The World Today. The nation's spy boss has warned China is actively preparing to switch off power and telecommunications networks in Australia if a conflict breaks out. The Director General of ASIO, Mike Burgess, says Beijing is working to understand how these systems operate, and it would probably target specific areas like defence communications. Cybersecurity experts say he's right, and Australia needs to make sure it's ready for the possibility of hackers trying to shut down our networks, as David Sparks reports.
1: Your call could not be connected.
8: They're the words that can leave us fuming when our telecommunications network goes down.
1: Please check the number and try again.
8: And as recent events in Australia have shown, a major outage sends society into a spin.
9: Breaking news, thousands of Telstra customers are waking up without mobile service or data connections after a...
10: Back home, and multiple 000 calls have been impacted by yet another Optus outage, sparking urgent welfare checks.
8: So a warning from Australia's spy boss that China is building the capacity to shut down communications and electricity networks has not gone unnoticed. Mike Burgess is the Director General of Australia's domestic spy agency, ASIO.
11: So nation state hacking power and telco networks, preparing for the day that they can turn them off should they need to. Now, be very clear about that. That's not going to happen anytime soon, but in a time of conflict, nation states are preparing to do that.
8: Speaking on a podcast for Melbourne radio station 3AW, he warned countries are already working on those plans.
11: They are working actively to understand our systems, and I believe in some cases they could do it today should they need to. Of course, again, for your listeners, that's not going to happen unless Australia's at war, and I don't see that happening anytime soon. China are preparing for this, but again, they're not going to do it anytime soon.
8: But rather than a widespread outage, Mike Burgess says if China does act, it's likely to be more targeted.
11: You could close the country, but unlikely you're going to turn the country off. Generally, it would be if the Australian Defence Force, for example, was providing support to another country in some form of conflict. They might turn the power off or the telecommunications off to disrupt that projection of force.
8: It's not the first time he's warned that China is probing critical infrastructure in Australia. Associate Professor Lennon Chang is an expert on cyber risk and policy at Deakin University. Speaking from Taiwan, where he's examining similar threats, he welcomes Mike Burgess's public comments.
12: I think he's right, and there are actually evidence showing what Chinese government is doing to Australia.
13: through cyber attacks or even potential risks on cable cutting. So this is also kind of the things that China is doing towards Australia and the region.
8: And do you think they'd be able to do it, or do you think Australia has the protections in place to prevent it?
13: Well, I believe Australia has it in place, but technology, unfortunately or fortunately, is a ever-evolving space. So even if we have a good, very good protection at this stage, it might change tomorrow or a week later.
8: And you're in Taiwan right now, so you're examining these issues there. Are there things from the experience in Taiwan relating to cyber attacks from other nation states that Australia can learn from?
13: Well, I believe there's a lot of things that Australia can learn from Taiwan, as Taiwan is always at the forefront. In my previous research, I call it as a battlefield or test field for conducting all the cyber attacks, especially cyber attacks towards the critical infrastructure.
6: Cyber risk expert Lennon Chang from Deakin University, David Sparks reporting there. In Canberra today, a joint select committee on artificial intelligence is tackling how the most powerful technology of our generation should be governed. But the committee is not all about yanking the reins of AI. It'll also look at how to boost our sluggish productivity using AI. Separately, the federal government has released a consultation paper on building AI-related infrastructure like data centres. Claire Armstrong is the ABC's chief digital political correspondent based at Parliament House in Canberra and joins me now. Claire, flicking through this 28-page AI consultation paper, I really struggled to find much that was new. Did you find anything fresh here?
14: Yeah, I hate to disappoint you, Andy, but I'm pretty excited as far as an AI nerd can get about this paper. There's a lot we already did know, particularly around the data centres, the things about energy, water usage, but a lot more than I expected around what it would look like if we had frontier models training in Australia. That's something that the government's been giving a lot of lip service to. They want these big companies that are developing really cutting-edge AI to be able to train here. Those companies have indicated that they are looking essentially for a second home because they don't want to be entirely reliant on the way they operate pretty well exclusively in the US. And what it looks like here is that Australia is going to be putting a fair few conditions on that potential. We already know there's a lot around copyright, but what stuck out to me were some of the requirements around things like that these companies would have to inform us if, for example, there was an AI incident, if AI went rogue. That's something that I think has really come to people's attention in the last few weeks as we've had ex-employees of some of these companies and then the CEOs themselves saying that, yes, there are serious threats to humanity posed by this technology if left unchecked. And the idea that we would essentially, as the government's been kind of advocating, and as has the coalition, to be fair, get a bit of a seat at the table in how these safety issues are regulated around this really cutting edge end of the technology. That is interesting to me. And I think if the government get that over the line, combined with a few things like they're looking at what's called a compute reservation, essentially, you want to build a data center here. Well, some of that computing power has to go toward Australian startups, Australian research. There's a little bit to get excited about if you are in the weeds in AI, which I'm sad to admit that I am.
6: Which you certainly are. And this Joint Select Committee on Artificial Intelligence, what areas will that explore?
14: It is so broad. The first sort of round of witnesses covering a lot of the department content at the moment, everything from the new Office of AI, which is obviously in charge of kind of coordinating and shepherding in these standards. The government wants draft legislation by the end of this year, then hopefully to legislate next year. But the committee is also hearing from, for example, the Attorney General's Department, that copyright issue, the sort of tussle between creatives who essentially just want these AI companies to do deals to use and pay for their content under normal copyright laws, whereas the companies are saying they're happy to compensate, but they want a different system. But it's going to be very broad. We're going to hear about the workforce concerns, the economic impacts, environmental impacts, and national security as well. Joe Briskie is chairing that committee.
15: This is why we are focused on ensuring there's a sense of sovereign capability that we have in Australia, that we take the opportunity for some of these big techs wanting to invest in here and use that to leverage off our own capability and AI happening here in Australia so we get to have a say.
6: That's Committee Chair Joe Briskie there. And Claire, the intergenerational report is due out next week. This is Treasury's first intergen report in, what, 3 years. Will AI feature much in that one too?
14: He gets a whole chapter, if we're to believe Treasurer Jim Chalmers. essentially it's a big warning on the economics about the opportunities that we could miss out on, but also the risks that are going to come. Everyone is probably fairly familiar right now with the fact that AI is going to be disrupting a lot of workplaces. And what Treasury are really wanting to do is make sure that the uptake of AI in the economy actually gets the productivity gains that are potentially there.
6: That's the ABC's chief

0: digital political correspondent Claire Armstrong there. Well, it looks like you'll get a rate hike next month, with the strongest indication yet from the Reserve Bank today. Key members of the central bank are fronting a parliamentary committee in Canberra to update the public on its thinking around the economy. Business correspondent David Taylor's been following the hearing. David, what's the bank saying about inflation?
1: Well, as I've said to you before, Andy, it's too high, and the Reserve Bank continues to worry about it, despite three consecutive rate hikes earlier this year that was designed to slow demand in the economy. It's clear that it hasn't slowed demand enough, and there are also other shocks and effects in the economy that are pushing price rises and lifting inflation. The Iran war is pushing up the price of oil, and that's feeding through to prices at the bowser. But of course, it comes to the input costs for local businesses and things like that, and they pass on those higher costs of production.
0: Here's Reserve Bank Governor Michelle Bullock speaking at Parliament a short time ago.
2: Higher oil prices have increased inflation directly through their impact on petrol prices. But it's also had an indirect impact, as many firms have passed input cost pressures arising from elevated fuel prices through to the prices of other goods and services. Because of these capacity pressures and the Middle East conflict, inflation is likely to remain elevated for some time.
0: RBA Governor Michelle Bullock there. So, David, what does this mean for interest rates?
1: Unfortunately, Andy, for millions of mortgage borrowers, it means there is a high chance that there's going to be another interest rate hike, a fourth interest rate hike this year before the end of the year. The RBA clearly wants to get inflation back down to target. The target range is between 2 and 3%. They want it to hit the bullseye of 2.5%. But really, I guess the key question is, for those mortgage borrowers on the edge, is it going to be later this month and the decision comes on September the 29th, or will it be at the next meeting, which is November? Here's Deputy Governor Andrew Houser.
3: The board is totally committed to hitting the target that we've been given. And, the fact that it is hard, and the fact that for some of the reasons you've described and the Governor has described, it's harder, does not mean that we're sort of sitting there thinking, well, gosh, maybe three is good enough, maybe 3.5 or four is good enough. We are charged with hitting 2-3% and in doing that to hit the midpoint. And that's what our policy settings are designed to do.
0: Deputy RBA Governor Andrew Houser there. And David, global bond yields or interest rates are rising too. Is the RBA worried about this, especially for its impact on superannuation, which we know, of course, is very exposed to Wall Street?
1: Yes, Andy, it's clear that central banks are increasing interest rates, with the exception of the Bank of England, but global bond yields are rising, and that's reflecting central banks across the world being concerned about inflation and increasing interest rates. That's what it reflects. But in terms of its impact on assets, of course, the higher interest rates go, the more pressure or downwards pressure on asset prices there is. That includes shares, and of course it includes the wealth or the value of Australian workers' superannuation balances. So the Reserve Bank is watching it very closely, and there is a risk that things will get a little hairy on global markets. Here's RBA Deputy Governor again, Andrew Houser.
3: If there were to be a disorderly movement in long interest rates globally and a financial stability event occurred, that would obviously be bad news, not frankly, not just for Australia, but for anyone. That we don't see happening at the moment. We are on alert for the possibility.
0: That's RBA Deputy Governor Andrew Houser. Before him, business correspondent David Taylor. Her death shook the world, and almost 30 years later, commentary around Princess Diana is still making headlines. Charles Spencer, the brother of the late Princess of Wales, is releasing a new memoir, which includes some bombshell claims about King Charles. And it's forced an unusual rebuke from the palace, as Bridget Fitzgerald reports.
4: We've interrupted our programmes for a news report.
5: The princess has died after a car crash in Paris overnight.
6: Outside her home, Kensington Palace, and outside Buckingham Palace, crowds have gathered in mourning.
7: It was news that prompted an outpouring of grief from loved ones and strangers. But now Earl Spencer, the brother of the late Princess Diana, claims that in August 1997, King Charles sounded giddily elated, like a lottery winner, after he was told his ex-wife had been killed. There have been mixed reactions to that revelation on the streets of London.
8: It was his wife and the mother of his children. I just don't know anyone with a heart that would say that.
9: People say things in the heat of the moment. They might have been taken out of context.
7: The claims were published in the British tabloid The Daily Mail this week ahead of the release of Charles Spencer's memoir, Swan Song, Diana, My Sister.

0: And in a highly unusual move, the palace has hit back on those recollections of the night Diana died. A Buckingham Palace spokesperson said in a statement that while the palace does not comment on books as a matter of principle, His Majesty is mindful that the pain of fraternal grief can cloud reason, affect judgment, and colour memory in ways others do not recognise, even many years after such a loss. A strong, if not predictable, response, say these Londoners.
1: They've got to defend their legacy. They've got to keep themselves out of the news as much as possible. And I think also from a selling book perspective, being cynical, you could argue that it's always going to be denied and it's never provable.
2: I think it says they have a very good PR department and they're perhaps not to be trusted.
0: Ingrid Seward is the editor-in-chief of Majesty magazine. She says it's well known that Earl Spencer and the then Prince Charles had several acrimonious phone calls at the time of Diana's death.
3: I believe that I'm correct in saying that actually Charles Spencer hung up on the Prince of Wales. My feeling is that it's quite possible that Charles said something to the effect that Spencer remembers, but I think it was taken totally out of context.
0: The King, however, has not spoken about Earl Spencer's claims, instead pressing on with his scheduled appearances this week, leading an address about the development and safety of AI.
4: We might readily agree that the development of AI, its substance and its pace, are both intriguing and deeply concerning in equal measure.
0: Meanwhile, Prince Harry has made his first public appearance since moving back to the UK 6 years after he split from the royal family and moved with his wife and children to California, a return fraught with its own challenges for the royal family.
5: Bridget Fitzgerald reporting there. And that's all from the World Today team this week. The program's supervising producer is Matt Bamford. This week's associate producer is Tanya Dendrinos, and technical production by Ken White and Joram Toth. I'll be back at the same time on Monday. I'm Andy Park. I hope you have a great weekend. Bye for now.

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2: Did you learn anything from watching television as a kid? You know how your parents would say, don't sit too close to the TV, your eyes will go square, but you did it anyway because, well, you know, your parents didn't really stay on your case, they just left you alone. Did you learn anything from your favourite children's television shows? Talk with you about that in a moment. Hey, isolated to scattered showers in eastern districts north of Townsville, tending widespread at times. On the north tropical coast, isolated showers in eastern districts south of Townsville. And in the Western Gulf Country District, mostly sunny elsewhere. Shout out to you if you're in Brigalow and Kenilworth. It's show day in your neck of the woods tomorrow. It's school holidays in a moment. Some schools are already out. You got a couple of hours left if you're at a state school. And the police will be out in force on the roads. You can bet your bottom dollar to try and bring down the road toll. Not pretty. In fact, the road tolls increased by 35% between 2019-24. This is partly why Queensland has some new rules relating to drink and drug driving. The legislation's just passed through State Parliament from December. If you are driving with the presence of detectable methamphetamine, cocaine or cannabis in your saliva, you're going to face a fine of up to $4,835. You'll lose your licence for at least 2 months. The legislation also includes new immediate six-month licence suspensions for drivers detected travelling more than 40 kilometres an hour above the speed limit. There are a couple of questions, and in a submission to this bill, the Alcohol and Drug Foundation's state manager, Martin Milne, said the changes would negatively affect people simply taking their legal medicinal cannabis prescriptions. Anyway, you can read more about the new rules through the ABC News website, but always drive safely and to the conditions.

0: especially if you're towing a caravan. My goodness, maybe we need to introduce some sort of law that requires people who caravan to sit an extra test. I don't know, just because sometimes not everyone seems to know what they're doing. Actually, there are a couple of other challenges facing the caravanning industry at the moment. You've probably heard about the Queensland caravan manufacturer, Australian Off-Road. It collapsed into voluntary administration this week. Another Sunshine Coast-based manufacturer found itself liquidated earlier this year. Well, there is a major caravan camping and boating expo hitting the Redland Showgrounds from tomorrow. So what are the other trends in caravanning and off-roading? Stay with me for more on that and your guide to what else is going on in Queensland via the Queensland Party Line. Oh, there's just so much to look forward to.
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0: 25 minutes to two. Well, you remember Bob the Builder. I was talking about it a little earlier, but if you missed the story, Bob is back. He was the children's cartoon character. He was a hit. He was on telly from 1999 to 2011, and then he went into retirement. Well, he's back on telly after retiring. He's come out of retirement, partly because he came to Queensland and discovered solar panels and home batteries.
5: Now, I'm helping with the switch to clean power, learning to fit solar panels, connecting home batteries. The works.
6: So, Bob, can we fix it?
5: Yes, we can.
0: Bob the Builder. And it kind of goes a long way to demonstrating how influential your favourite TV show characters can be. If you were a kid who grew up watching television, you probably had a favourite show. I wonder what you learned from your favourite television show. For example, if you sat in front of the telly watching Skippy from 1969, I wonder what you learned. I could hazard a guess it might have something to do with a passion for the Australian bush, but Pauline, you can tell me more, because Pauline at Maruka, you loved Skippy. Hello.
7: I still do, Pat.
0: Excellent.
7: I've got the box set. Like, I've got all, every episode. I absolutely love it. Skippy, you know, she's the original feminist animal, really.
0: She was pretty excellent. Well, there was a spin-off that they made a little later, but they made the kangaroo a bloke.
7: No.
0: Let's go OG.
7: No, I won't have a go at that. but, you know, she knew how to undo rope. She knew how to scuba dive. She knew how to play the drums, which was one of my favourite.
0: Yeah, she did.
7: Where she played the drums. She knew how to pick up the mail. She, and also, like, when you think about it, like at Waratah National Park, mm-hmm. there was all these blokes that really didn't have a clue. Skippy had to tell them what was going on.
0: I love this. because embedded in every child's television favourite is some important message. It might be a lesson in morality. It might be a lesson in sort of environmentalism. It might be something else. In this case, Skippy, feminism. I'm delighted. Pauline, and you've got the box set to prove it. That is pretty special. Pauline, thank you. On 612 ABC Brisbane, 91.7 ABC Gold Coast and ABC Queensland, I'm Kat Feeney. What do you remember from your favourite childhood TV show? What lesson did you learn? Give me a call, let me know. But right now, this is Cars. Gary Newman will be talking about caravanning after this.

0: That's Cars, Gary Newman on 612 ABC Brisbane, ABC Queensland. My name is Kat Feeney, and talking with you about 70 years of Australian television this week. TV started in this country 70 years ago, and wow, we've seen a lot since. Children's television is a whole genre, and it's something that we could be really proud of. We've made a lot of excellent television programs here in Australia. Of course, Bluey, as you know, has taken over the world, but there was a little cartoon creature who dominated TV in Australia in the 1990s.
1: This is the

0: me.
1: Did you grow up watching Blinky Bill?
0: When all the bush was still, some bandits came and stole the trees to feed their wood chip mill. And when at last the morning came, the timber trucks moved on. And there where Green Patch used to be, the little town was gone. Hey, hey, Blinky Bill, save us from that wood chip
1: mill. That was Blinky Bill's opening theme tune. I mean, it was pretty clear where the thinking was in regards to the values of that show. How about you? What did you learn from your favourite childhood TV program? You can join the conversation on 1300 222 612. But next, a look at the Cleveland Caravan Camping, Boating and 4x4 Expo. What's new in the business of off-roading? And then the Queensland Party Line, your guide to what's going on around the state. That's ahead on 612 ABC Brisbane, ABC Queensland.
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1: Well, the unexplained closure of Australian Off-Road this week caused a few days of speculation. Suppliers, customers,

0: in the dark. Other creditors are waiting to see whether the company can be rescued. Maybe it will be liquidated, like another Sunshine Coast-based manufacturer, Zone RV, was earlier this year. What a lead-in to one of the biggest caravanning expos in the southeast of the state. Bob Carroll is the Managing Director of Australian Events, and you're putting on the Cleveland Caravan Camping, Boating and 4x4 Expo at the Redland Showgrounds from tomorrow. This is obviously very exciting, and I want to talk about what's new this year, but are we to think that there is a problem with Australian caravanning based on what we've seen recently?
1: No, look, it continues to grow and prosper. I mean, certainly you're going to have companies fall by the wayside in any industry. The good news is there's hundreds of other manufacturers and retailers around. These events allow consumers to come, eyeball the people they're going to deal with, talk about specifics, look at manufacturing guarantees and warranties, and assess them correctly. And that's the benefit of these types of events.
0: Okay.
1: So they're not just going warehouse to warehouse to shopfront to shopfront and hoping that they do the right thing. Mm. They can talk to people face to face, and often it's the manufacturers, designers, or the people who actually retail them. So it's a really, they're very, really relevant, these shows.
0: Okay. So tell me, what's new in caravanning and off-roading? What are some of the trends that you've observed over the past few years?
1: Well, certainly as we came out of COVID, they realised that families became important. It was an important market. And COVID, funny enough, we seemed to put a lot more focus on what we could do locally and regionally. And I think if you'd be surprised, we talked about Mount Isa before, sometimes when you go to isolated areas like that, you make it your business to go out and find out what, where you can go and holiday and water ski and mountain climb, all those things. When you live in areas around Brisbane Coast, Redlands, Sunshine Coast, you tend to be a bit ignorant of it because you're so busy living and making a living. So these events also showcase what opportunities you've got to enjoy locally. People say, oh, wouldn't the price of fuel affect it? No, because you're not going around Australia. Some do, but mostly you're towing your caravan or your boat or your camper trailer somewhere close by, and allows you to go and park. There's also a big investment in caravan parks and the sorts of facilities that are on those parks. There was one at Bly Bly, was purchased by a large consortium just recently, last year or so, and they've doubled it in size, doubled. So they've got a restaurant and a bar, and they've got kids' slides and all sorts of stuff. So it's a real destination. The other thing we're seeing is that the caravans, camper trailers have a lot more technology. The quality of the batteries and the size of them are far, far greater than they were a few years ago. This allows you to go James Bond off-grid and stay off-grid longer. So you can go and explore the national parks, you can go on to, and particularly it's relevant at Redlands because you can go across to the islands. We've got organisations like Fraser Coast Tourism there showcasing what's important up in their area, Fraser Island, all those sorts of areas. So
0: I was over at Agari over the weekend, actually. Had a wonderful opportunity to swim in some of the fabulous lakes there. Beautiful. And thanks to the four-wheel driving efforts of our tour guide, we got around safely. But I wouldn't know what to do if I was behind the wheel of a off-road 4x4. And I think a lot of people are maybe finding they can afford four-wheel drives these days, but maybe they don't have the skill level and the wherewithal. How important is that when it comes to caravanning and off-roading?
1: All of these events we see associations. We've got the Redlands 4x4 Club. So if you're just new to 4x4ing, you can join clubs like that and go to social events and do little bivouacs on the weekend and get to use all that gear. Cause what are all those buttons for? What gear I'm in? And there's a lot of accessorising going on, so you can accessorise. So we're seeing tradies have got a dual cab during the week. They get the toolbox on the back. They get home after lunch on Friday. They take the toolbox off, put some other gear on, their camp rolls and whatever. They've got a rooftop camper. They can tow the boat behind. Lots of flexibility. It gives them a lot more things they can do with that vehicle that they're using for work.
0: Mm-hmm. And how else are people using caravans, Bob Carroll? I'm thinking, you know, with the pressures on housing, you might have a caravan out the backyard, perhaps, as a granny flat for mum or for teenagers' retreat.
1: Quite possible. I don't think it's as important. I mean, you've got tiny homes, all those sorts of options now. Caravanning, motorhomes. I got off the plane, we do an event in Cairns, and the woman said, oh, you're here for the caravan show, great. And I said, yeah, we actually run. Oh, you're the one who took my mother away. I said, what are you talking about? She bought a motorhome for 2 years ago and I haven't seen her since.
0: She's been having the time of her life, probably.

0: Probably. And have we seen the grey nomad? I don't know, is that term, do we still use it?
1: It's still used.
0: Have we seen the long-haul caravanning market decline a little bit because of the petrol prices? I mean, I'm hearing what you're saying about the short trips, but are we also seeing perhaps a rise in electric caravanning and going kind of EV? Is that starting to happen?
1: I think that'll happen in time. People are very cautious because unless they identify exactly what they want to use those vehicles for, as I say, the quality of batteries that are used in caravans, motorhomes have really improved. Mm-hmm. People want to know that if they're going out in the middle of nowhere, that they want to be able to tune at the ABC radio, of course. And watch ABC News at night on TV.
0: Yeah.
1: But the whole idea with families is they want to get the kids off the electronics and out fishing and bushwalking. But when they come back at night, they want to still enjoy those things that they take as for granted.
0: Those mod cons, it's a washing machine and a nice hot shower for me. Bob Carroll, all right, so we need to know that the Cleveland Caravan Camping and Boating and 4x4 Expo is on this weekend, Redland Showgrounds.
1: Open this morning.
0: You can get there right now.
1: Yeah, get there right now. We're open till 4 today, tomorrow from 8.30 till 5 and Sunday from 8.30 till 4. I encourage people to give themselves plenty of time. There is a lot to take in.
0: All right. What else is happening across the great state of Queensland? You're about to find out with the Queensland Party Line. But, Bob, thank you very much for popping by.
1: Excellent. Love it.
0: My name's Kat Feeney. 10 minutes to 2.
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8: Operator, may I help you? What number are you dialing?
9: What number are you calling, please?
10: Operator, thank you.
8: What number did you dial?
10: I have the number you're speaking from.
9: What number are you calling, please?
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0: Yes.
8: I'm calling from a phone booth, and I'm trying to reach.
0: 10 minutes to 2, and it's time for the Queensland Party Line, your Friday segment where you find out what's happening. It's a pretty simple setup. You just call the operator on 1300 222 612. You'll be added to the line. You'll have a couple of minutes to tell the state what they need to know about your event, but you've got to be quick because the party line is popular. It gets pretty crowded, and you never know when someone else will crash your call. Kicking us off this afternoon, our very own friend of the show, Bob Hartley, here to talk about the Redcliffe Kite Festival, I presume. Bob, hi, what's happening?
11: Hey, Redcliffe Kite Fest is on this weekend, 10 till 4, over at Clontarf and Pelican Park. We're expecting 28 degrees tomorrow, and we're also expecting wind that will be around about the 20-kilometre-hour mark, which is almost butter zone for us. Also, Sunday, the prediction is also between 9 and 17 kilometres an hour, so perfect for all of our overseas and interstate flyers.
0: Bob, that sounds brilliant. Thank you very much. That's the Redcliffe Kite Festival. Nerida Waters joins you now, the Artistic Director of the Common People Dance Project. Nerida, hi, what's happening?
12: So this weekend, we've got the Common People Dance Stedford out at Chandler Theatre as part of Brisbane Festival. It's on Saturday at 5 o'clock and it's a big dance battle of the burbs. So come along and support your team of what side of Brisbane you're on.
0: It's a lot of fun. We were there last year, Nerida, and had a wonderful time. I don't think Team ABC was in the running for a win, but we had so much fun watching. Remind me, who won last year? Was it Southside or Northside?
12: The Southside team won last year, so they're everyone's enemy this year, and they won. Every other team wants to take them down.
0: All right, well, you'd better be at the Sleeman Sports Complex Chandler from 5 tomorrow. Nerida, thank you very much. Jake Whitaker, next on the Queensland Party Line with Flame Barbecue and Music Festival. Jake, what's happening?
13: G'day, how are we doing?
0: Great, thank you.
13: It's going to be a really cool day tomorrow. I'm actually a musician performing there tomorrow, and there's free rides for the kids. There is live music, country live music happening all day. I believe there's car shows, there's barbecue stalls, It's all happening down at Jaboomba Oval at the Flame Barbecue Festival.
0: Rock and roll. Jake Whittaker, Cameron Coughlin, co-founder of Night at the Parkland. Cameron, you've got some massive names in the lineup this year. What's happening tonight?
3: Hello. Yes, we certainly do. We've got Ice House tonight, Panao tomorrow night, and then we have Missy Higgins on Sunday night. So glorious weather. It's going to be an amazing final weekend.
0: This is the Roma Street Parklands. And whereabouts is it in the Parklands, Cameron?
3: Just in the amphitheatre, so just right above the station there. We've got our amphitheatre, and then we roll into the gardens as well, and we really highlight how beautiful the area there, the trees and the garden. It's such a nice spot outdoors to sit and watch a show.
0: Oh, what a treasure, and with weather like we've been having in Queensland. Cameron, thank you on 612 ABC Brisbane, ABC Queensland. This is the Queensland Party Line, your guide to what's going on around the great state of Queensland. I'm Kat Feeney, and Scare Bear joins you now. Scare Bear of the Brisbane City Rollers. Hi, Scare Bear. What can you tell me?
14: Yeah, I can tell you that tomorrow night, kicking off at 5:30 p.m., we are hosting Roller Derby Rivalry, the rematch, which is the Dvochkas versus the Misfits, and that's at Super Ordinary at Hamilton. We're bringing some of the old school hits and fun of roller derby past and seen. So that will have a band, Horroboros, playing, market stalls, barbecue, bake sale, raffles, bar as well. So try to bring some fun into the neighbourhood and some hits and bashing.
0: Hits and bashing. Scare Bear, thank you very much. Hamilton popping off. Paul Martin with you now from Summerland Camels. Hi, Paul. What's going on?
15: Yeah, how are you going? Yes. No, it's all happening out here with our market day on the weekend. So we got our spring markets. Should have around 3,000 or 4,000 people out here for camel rides, feeding camels. We can go on a farm tour, see all the little baby camels. It's calving time of the year, and taste all the products. We've got about 110 local producers. We're all putting up their tents out here, and food stalls and local wineries and stuff like that. So yeah. A singer as well. So all happening.
0: Paul Martin, I remember doing the radio show from Summerland Capitals a couple of years ago, and I think I still have some of that camel milk vodka in the back of the cupboard.
15: Oh, that's no good. You should have gone through that. Well, you could have had the rum now, so we've got a rum for you. So we'll have to top that one off.
0: Good on you, Paul. Thank you. Callie Swake is with Bluey's Beach Day. Callie, what's going on?
16: Hi. Yes, Streets Ice Cream. I'm really excited to be bringing Bluey's Beach Day to South Bank this weekend. So that Bluey and Streets share the same thing at their core. It's all about celebrating those everyday family moments. So we're coming together to celebrate the launch of the new Streets Bluey Ice Block. Being in Brizzy, Bluey's homestake, it makes it even more special. It's completely free, no need to book. Families can just come on down and get involved. There'll be Bluey character appearances and lots of fun activities for the kids. So come on down with the family this weekend.
0: Callie Swake, thank you. Leah joins you now. Get on up, youth battle. Leah, what's that all about?
17: Yeah, that's right. I'm here at Elements Collective. We're a hip-hop dance company in Fortitude Valley, and we've got our fourth Get On Up Youth Kids dance battle happening this Saturday. We've got a workshop that starts at 11:30, and then our dance battles kick off at 1 o'clock. And it's just $15 to come and take a workshop. And we've even got Olympian Jeff Dunn. That's here. So, yeah, this Saturday, 1 o'clock is our kids' breakdance battle.
0: I mean, I love living in Queensland. Listen to all this good stuff. Leah, thank you. Kate O'Hara, pop-up North Queensland. Let's represent the North. What's going on, Kate?
18: So from the 23rd of September to the 11th of October, we have art installations, performances popping up all over North Queensland, from Yumbadan, Magnetic Island, Gurrumbulbara in Townsville City, up to Ingham, down to Charters Towers. It's a bit of a choose-your-own-adventure where you get to learn about our beautiful place through the eyes of contemporary artists. It's incredible.
0: It does sound incredible, and a wonderful reason to make it up north if you're not already lucky enough to live there. Kate, thank you very much. Rounding us out this afternoon, Santo Santoro with Fest Italia. Tell us all about it, Santo.
19: Hey, good afternoon, Kath. Yes, the Italian festival, Fest Italia, is back. It's at the R&A at Gregory Terrace entrance, and it's going to be a great festival full of great Italian food, great Italian music, great Italian

I'm Kat Feeney on 612 ABC Brisbane and Queensland Karaoke coming up after the news. Your hour of music power. But right now, I got the Swingers for you. We're counting the beat. Happy Friday.

0: ABC News with Matt Eaton. A tip-off from the FBI has led to the arrest of a Queensland man on extremism charges. Details from Joshua McIntosh.
1: Police allege the 18-year-old ran several social media channels supporting violence against Muslims, Jews and migrants. The investigation was sparked by a report from the FBI alleging the man was spreading extremist content on social media. Officers seized several electronic devices during a search at a home at Warner in Moreton Bay in March. They allegedly uncovered violent extremist material and child abuse material. The man's been charged with offences including using a carriage service to menace, harass and cause offence, and possessing or controlling child abuse material. He didn't appear in court this morning, but has been remanded in custody to appear in November.
0: Japan's central bank has raised its benchmark interest rate by a quarter of a percentage point to 1.25%. It's now at a 31-year high and comes amid concern over a weakening yen. On Wednesday, the US Federal Reserve raised interest rates in America by 25 basis points in order to tackle inflation. Australia's Reserve Bank is due to make its next cash rate decision on the 29th of September. The economic impact of artificial intelligence has been discussed in Question Time during today's parliamentary committee meeting with the Reserve Bank. Business reporter Adelaide Miller has more.
2: There are many unknowns about AI's future impact on Australia's economy, according to the RBA Deputy Governor, Andrew Houser. He says, as it stands, the difference between the highest AI valuation and the lowest is enormous, and no one is immune. That will affect things like the cost of using the technology and future international competition. AI is driving stronger growth across global economies, but it is also impacting inflation, with the RBA admitting the growth has been unexpected as countries race to build AI data centres and the technology to accompany them.
0: Meanwhile, tech companies have told the federal government they're worried copyright laws make it too difficult for them to train their artificial intelligence models in Australia. Earlier this week, it was revealed the government was considering rules allowing artists' work to be automatically available to AI companies unless creators take steps to opt out. Jenna Priestley, an assistant secretary at the Attorney General's Department, has told a parliamentary inquiry looking into AI that tech companies have raised concerns about Australia's copyright framework.
3: Their sort of key concern there is that the volume of material that they need for frontier AI training is magnitudes more than what they say is practically feasible to voluntarily license.
0: A glitch that caused delays at airports in Brisbane, Sydney and Melbourne has reportedly been fixed. Australian Border Force says the issue affected passengers flying out of and into the airports this morning, causing backlogs. An investigation into the cause of the issue is underway.

0: U.S. President Donald Trump has hosted a dinner at the White House in his redesigned Rose Garden. After replacing its lawn with a white stone patio last year, Mr. Trump has recently added statues of some of America's founders. The Rose Garden was created in 1913 by First Lady Ellen Axon Wilson and then extensively renovated in 1961 during John F. Kennedy's administration. Mr. Trump says the latest design is more practical.
1: This is the new Rose Garden that's become so important and so beautiful. This was a very wet, I'd call it, it wasn't grass, it was really mud. For years, people would stand in the mud and listen to somebody like me speak, and it was not pleasant.
0: In the NRL, Sydney Roosters coach Trent Robinson has confirmed Angus Crichton will return from a foot injury as his team takes on the Sharks in a preliminary final tomorrow night. The second rower has been out since June and was named to play last weekend, but was a late withdrawal. Robinson says the team has taken some positives from its loss to Penrith last weekend.
2: Belief's high in what we can do. We were disappointed with the result on the weekend. But as far as I said, sort of the core of the way that we played was right there. We idled high at a high intensity in that game, and we want to sort of step that up again this weekend.
0: Queensland's weather showers today and again tomorrow in eastern districts north of Townsville and in the western Gulf Country, mostly sunny elsewhere. Hot and sunny tomorrow in the southeast. For Brisbane, a temperature range of 13 to 31 degrees. The Gold Coast, 12 to 28. The Sunshine Coast, 11 to 28. Ipswich, 7 to 33. On Moreton Bay, southeasterly winds 10 to 15 knots, seas below a metre. Staying sunny on Sunday. ABC News.
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5: 5 minutes past two, the time has come to sit back, relax, or maybe grip that steering wheel a little lighter, because you've got nothing but an hour of awesome music ahead of you and some banter and some surprising stories about songs that you might hear all the time, but you will not hear them the same way ever again, promise you, after you hear the story about how that song came to be. The story presented to you not by me, I'm just pushing the buttons, but by Steve Bell, your music industry insider, who has programmed a playlist with the theme Let's. L-E-T apostrophe S, Let's. That must be the first word in the title of the song in order to qualify for play this afternoon. There are heaps of songs he could have put on that list. He's picked six of them. It's your job to decide which song should be the seventh song this afternoon. There are two battling it out for the title, and they're both very, very good. I think I know which one I would like to win, but we'll come to that in a moment. Which one do you prefer out of these two? Here's your first option.

0: Are you feeling Prince, Let's Go Crazy? Or are you feeling a little more David Bowie? Put on your red shoes and dance the blues. Told you it was a tricky one. Dance. Which song you reckon's gonna win? And which song do you want to support? You can vote now. Voting lines are open. 1300 222 612 on the telephone or text 0467 922 612.
1: 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Queensland, come on.
2: Hey, hey.
3: Turn it up.

0: karaoke is the place to be. Karaoke.
1: Steve Bell. Hello.
2: Hey, Kat, how are you?
1: I'm so good. So glad to be back with you. You've really pulled a tricky one this afternoon, though. I am going to find it very hard to decide between Prince and David Bowie.
2: You can't go wrong, really.
1: Well, you can, I guess. You can. I haven't gone wrong today with my sartorial selection. I'm wearing a brown vest. So too is the fabulous producer, Kat Davidson. Hello, Kat.
3: Hello, Kat.
1: Yours is velvet, though, and I want to touch it.
3: That's why I'm wearing it.
1: You've also got a shirt that represents the plague.
3: Yeah, well, I just had it. Not the real plague, but it felt like it. I had the flu, so I thought I'd represent it with my clothing choices.
1: Meanwhile, Belly's repping the Saints on your T-shirt today.
2: The band, not the team.
1: No, less said about that, the better, I'm afraid. Are you going to back the Lions now against Hawthorn tomorrow night?
2: Or I think three would be greedy.
1: Well, okay then.
2: I've got one.
1: Yes, but you are a St Kilda supporter, so keep dreaming.
3: As am I. Go to Saints.
1: Okay, listen, now, hang on.
2: You're outnumbered here.
1: I'm supposed to be flattering Kat Davidson in the hopes that she spins the coin my way if indeed I need the coin spun, because we have to, on your count, Kat, you and me, Steve, shout out the name of the artist that we wish to support in the sing-along song battle this afternoon. So it's David Bowie and Prince. Your count, Kat Davidson.
3: 3, 2, 1.
2: Bowie.
1: David Bowie. It's a coin toss.
3: All right, here we go.
1: Heads and Steve.
3: So, heads for Steve.
1: Yeah, here we go. She's tossed the coin. It's up. It's on the hand. It is.
3: Steve. It's heads.
1: God, that's fine. That's really fine. You better dance. Are you going to dance?
2: It's not about dancing.
1: Yes, it is.
2: It's not.
1: Well, it is to me. All right, if you want to back Steve and David, then telephone 1300 222 612. If you would like to support me and Prince, and telephone 1300 222 612. You can text your preferred option through as well on 0467 922 612. The song with the most support will be the song we play last this afternoon. This is Karaoke. Got a very special shout out coming up shortly, but I reckon we should get into song one. What do you reckon?
2: Let's do it.
1: Belly, Brian Ferry kicking us off this afternoon.
2: Let's stick together.
1: Yeah.

0: Oh yeah, how's that for your Friday? That's Brian Ferry, Let's Stick Together. This is Karaoke on 612 ABC Brisbane and Queensland. I'm Kat Venny, but you've got Steve Bell to thank for that song selection. What's the story, Steve?
1: So it's right on 50 years ago in mid-76, Brian Ferry released that cover. It's a cover of a really obscure 62 song by this guy Wilbert Harrison, an R&B singer from the States. And Roxy Music had just split up and Brian was going solo and he decided he was a bit sick of his own writing, so he'd do a cover, and he did that and it went so well. Like, it went to number one here in Australia, his only number one. The label loved it so much that they wanted him to do an album. So his next solo album, Let's Stick Together, was six redos of old Roxy Music songs in that sort of sultry, like less art rock, more sort of smooth crooner sort of style. And then another five or six covers of, you know, old 60s songs. So, and that went to number one here as well. He was on fire at the time.
0: Well, it's a great way to start things off. And I just think before we hear song two, which is another fantastic song, I should probably attend to some important business, Steve Bell.
2: Breaker 19, this here's a rubber duck. You got a copy on me, Big Ben, come on. Yeah, 10-4, Big Ben, for sure, for sure. By golly, it's clean, clear to Flagtown, come on.
0: For sure, for sure. Now, we love karaoke. We love it if you're listening in your car, in your kitchen, wherever you're listening. As long as you sing along with the songs, that's the only real brief. But we have a karaoke convoy, the Savo Steve Belly Bell. Very exciting. Recognising the Shaq's demands. So in car one, it's Liam and Kylie. In car two, it's Melita and Baka. Car three is Lou and Andrew. Short, Baxter, Youngman, all combined to the Shaq's demands. Listening to karaoke while heading out to the Diamantina National Park. And the first stop tonight is at Muckadilla. So,
1: fantastic. That sounds like an amazing track.
0: Have a wonderful time. And vote for Prince.
1: Drive safe.
0: Vote for Prince.
1: Bobby.
0: 1300-222-612. That's 1300-222-612.
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0: Sorry, Mike at Stafford. That's all the tism you're getting
1: today.
0: I'm
1: so glad we got to hear a bit of that. That's one of my favourite album, Hot Dogma.
0: It's pretty good. And they're back, obviously. Yeah. Obviously. I think I might have a
1: tour. They're coming.
0: Tism chat coming up on the show.
1: You serious?
0: Yeah, that's the plan.
1: Fantastic.
0: That's the plan.
1: You won't know it hit you.
0: I won't. No, I probably won't. I probably won't be able to make sense of it all. Steve Bell, you could have included Tism's Let's Form a Company on the playlist, but you didn't because you didn't have space and, you know, editorial policy, blah, blah, blah, blah, blah. Earth and Wind.
1: Earth, Wind and Fire. It's actually a really cool song, but yeah, cut.
0: Are you regretting it?
1: No.
0: Oh, okay, fine. All right. Well, do you want to tell us about what you have decided to put at song two on the playlist?
1: All right. We're in the late 70s now, 79, The Cars, Let's Go, from their second album, Candio. It's one of the ones written by Rico Kasek, but sung by the bassist, David Orr. Like, they had the two singers. He did Drive and a few like that. But, look, it's just... It's about a girl living her best life, basically. I like the nightlife, baby, let's go. You know, I was introduced to this song by the dulcet tones of the Chipmunks from their classic album Chipmunk Punk in about 1980.
0: Seminal. Seminal album.
1: I think this version's a bit better than the other one, but yeah.
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1: Put on your red shoes and dance the blues.
2: There is a film, Steve Bell, I think it's called Public Parts or Private Parts or Public Private, whatever. It's the Howard Stern movie.
3: Yeah.
2: You seen it?
3: I don't think I have, but I remember reading about it.
2: Yeah. Yeah. When I started in radio, a mentor of mine insisted that I watch that film. And there's a scene where Howard goes to the Big Smoke. I mean, he's a radio broadcaster and he started out local and he's massive now. And as he's driving over maybe the Brooklyn Bridge, this is playing and it's just the most fantastic scene ever.
3: In cinema?
2: No, I mean, I saw it on VHS. I didn't see it on cinema. Actually, maybe it was a Blu-ray DVD. It was an old copy of this film.
3: Nice.
2: Old media. But there was just something about that moment that was so brilliant. And it was probably just because this is a brilliant song. And it's the song that you're supporting in the sing-along song contest. What, this Prince song? It's not a song you hear enough on the radio, Steve Bell.
3: I don't think so.
2: No. In fact, that's probably a very good reason why you should vote for it this afternoon, don't you think?
3: I wouldn't go that far. It's a stretch, to be honest.
2: Well, I think you're wrong about that. 1300 222 612 is the phone number. You can vote for this song. This is Prince, or you can vote for the other song. That's David Bowie. I'm with Prince. Steve's with David. Do you want to pitch now, or do you want to play song three and then come back with a bit of a sell? What do you want to do, Steve Bell?
3: Pretty
2: what do you feel
3: going
2: like?
3: With the flow. I'll talk about one of the songs.
2: All right, let's do your song,
3: Bowie.
2: David Bowie, which I can see on the text line has a commanding early lead. So come on. Bunkin.
3: All right, so nutshell story, like Bowie spent most of the 70s trapped in this sort of management contract. He'd fallen out with one of his old managers, but the contract went to 1982 and he had to split 50% of all his money with this guy that he didn't like anymore. So he spent the late 70s doing the Berlin Trilogy and all this really experimental stuff. He didn't have any... He had a few hits during that period, like Ashes to Ashes, but they were more sort of byproducts rather than an ambition. This contract eventually ran out in 82. Bowie's just gone, all right, it's on. He ran into Nile Rodgers from Chic Baxter at some after-hours club in New York. God knows what they're up to. But he said to him, he goes, look, I want you to work with me. And Rodgers thought he was going to do some avant-garde thing again. He goes, no, I want you to make hits. And they, so they went in and just went, we're making hits. They made the album Let's Dance. It was his 15th album. It had this, China Girl, Modern Love.
2: Amazing.
3: Yeah, and it just put him back. It was his highest ever selling album. But this song isn't actually about dancing. It's about, it's a metaphor for like dance, you know, putting up a false facade and dancing around the truth. You know, it's like this really deep thing. And it started off as this sort of folk song. Like it was, you know, he's playing it on this acoustic guitar and Nile Rodgers didn't realize. And he's going, you can't dance to that. And he just funked it up. He put together this incredible band in the studio. And yeah, it's just a classic song, you know, and it's got the amazing film clip set out in a pub in Corinda in northern New South Wales. And it's a statement about Australia's treatment of Indigenous people. It's an incredible anti-racism statement. This is years before Oils and Paul Kelly and what have you were publicly, you know, going, speaking about that plight, you know. Wow. It's incredible that David Bowie came and did that. But, it's just a great song.
2: What an artist. What a song. Vote for it if you want to support it. That's cool. That's your prerogative. 1300 222 612 is the phone number to call your vote through, or you can text on 0467 922 612. You can also vote for this one. You'll have to wait to hear the story behind Prince's Let's Go Crazy. The man bringing you the stories is Steve Bell. I'm Kat Feeney. The playlist this afternoon, programmed by Steve, is built around the word let's as the first word in the title of the songs that you are hearing. We're at song number three of your six-song playlist whilst the battle for spot seven continues. We're hearing The Cure now, and I'm delighted. I love The Cure, and so is Kat D, who's a goth from way back. Yeah. What's going on, Steve?
3: All right, we're doing 82, Let's Go to Bed. This song shows the awesome duality of The Cure, especially in the 80s. They just put out their fourth album, Pornography, and it was a really dark and gloomy album. It was the end of this sort of long goth phase. Like, they're goth rockers at heart, and Robert Smith went away. You know, the album went okay. It's a classic these days, but, you know, it went okay. And he went away on a bit of a sort of detox for about a month, and he came back and he goes, all right, I just want to do exactly the opposite of what we've been doing. And he wrote this as just an upbeat new wave song, no angst. He just tried to write the poppiest fun song you could imagine. And the label were just like, we can't put this out. Your fans' heads will explode. And then he convinced them. But then when it got right close to it, he all of a sudden got cold feet and didn't want to put it out anymore. And the label insisted because it was this debacle. But then it came out. And look, it's just one of the finest songs. I think it was my introduction to The Cure as a young kid. And, yeah, it put me on the road.
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1: Okay. No? Okay, fine. Kat Feeney with you, 612 ABC Brisbane, ABC Queensland, 2:30. In a moment, an update from the out of control control room. They're tallying your votes in the sing along song contest. I wonder who is in front. Will it be Prince or will it be David Bowie? Put on your red shoes and dance. Which is the better song? Which one are you backing and which one will win? The most popular song will be the last song you hear this afternoon as part of your karaoke hour of music power. Vote for your preferred option now. 1300 222 612. That's 1300 222 612. More of Steve Bell's marvellous music after this.
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0: Ah, yes. The theme is let's this afternoon, Steve Bell.
1: It is.
0: First word in the title of the song, the abbreviation of let us.
1: Let us.
0: Let us in. and so many songs that you could have included. You could have put this one on the... Let's get it on. Just had Let's Go to Bed. And could have put this on.
1: I didn't put it on last week as well. I could have fit it into the on playlist. I feel bad.
0: Just not interested.
1: I love Marvin.
0: Marvin Gaye not going up. What about you could have put this one on? But no.
1: I played Hold On from the Models from that same album last week. It seemed a bit too close.
0: No, I just think you've got a problem with kissing because you've also excluded this. No kissing with Wendy Matthews either.
1: Sorry, Wendy.
0: Jeez, that's a very... Okay, I suppose. Speaking of kissing, though, and relations... Earlier we heard this. Tism's Let's Form a Company, yeah. Also not on your Let's playlist. And every single week, pretty well, every single week, Michael at Stafford jumps on the text line and he says, play Tism!
1: Yes, my favourite caller.
0: Tism! And we say no, we cannot in full for many reasons, usually. Today is no exception.
1: Fully denied.
0: Well, I was talking about kissing and relationships. this message just landed in the inbox. Hi, Kat. As Michael from Stafford's wife, I say thank you for only playing a little bit of Tism. And my vote is for Prince. Oh, no, let's go
1: crazy. Don't like that text on numerous levels.
0: All right, well, let's take you to the out-of-control control room now. Kat D, Jay Bowman on the telephones tallying your texts. Kat D, what's the score?
2: Look, I'm a very happy camp. We've played The Cure. It's like it's my birthday. but and also one of my very favourites, Bowie, is currently in the lead.
0: Oh, well, I'm hardly surprised. Kat D, thank you very much for the update. It's not all over, Prince fans. We can still get there. Vote now for Prince on 1300 222 612 or text 0467 922 612. But Bowie in a commanding position. That's your song, Steve. So how are you feeling? You feeling good? Feeling confident?
1: You never be too complacent in karaoke. Strange things happen.
0: Strange things do happen. Like I might abuse my power as the panel operator. I don't know.
1: That's not a surprise.
0: Well, look, we've got song number 4 on your playlist to get to next, and I am really looking forward to song 6 on your playlist, which kind of debunks a theory that I had been developing, but more on that shortly. Do you want to, at this point, however, take a little second to talk about Prince?
1: Sure.
0: Shall we push Prince?
1: Yeah.
0: Let's be some push. We Prince pushes. Why should everyone vote for this song, my song, the best song?
1: It's a classic song.
0: It is.
1: Yeah, it's from 84. It's the opening track of his 6th album, Purple Rain. It's also the opening section of the film Purple Rain, the amazing Prince movie that sort of mirrors his life. Where do we start with this? Look, if you ask Prince about what this song's about, he'll tell you it's about this constant battle against evil that you face in your life. Like, and he'll say that Satan's the de-elevator that he's talking about and give you all this sort of religious stuff. But it's not about that. I'm telling Prince he's wrong. It's just... he knows too. It's literally, it's just incidental, that stuff. It's just about hype and noise and joy. It's just about cutting loose, this song. And expressing yourself, whether that's dancing or partying or whatever. This is the funnest song to play at night out, nights out and things like that. It's an absolute belter. And it's like the revolution his band. Sometimes Prince would record everything himself, but on this one he let his band go wild, and it's one of their finest performances, this amazing mix of like funk and synth pop and gospel. And yeah, look, don't vote, but
0: vote for it.
1: Play it on YouTube later on. It's really, really good.
0: Don't play it on YouTube. Vote for it now so you can listen to it right here on 612 ABC Brisbane, ABC Queensland. I'm Kat Feeney. This is Karaoke. It's 25 minutes to 3. And Steve Bell is the music industry insider. He's the fellow that owns the record shop. He owns a record label. He's a music journalist. And he not only has excellent playlists, but has brilliant stories about the songs featured on the playlist. Song number four, please, Steve Bell. What are we about to hear and what do we need to know?
1: All right, we're hearing Denise Williams' Let's Hear It for the Boy. It's from the 84 film Footloose. I remember, did you say you'd never seen that?
0: I've never seen it. That's the Kevin Bacon one, isn't it?
1: Yeah, I've never seen it. Well, that's a shame. This song happens when Kevin Bacon's trying to teach Christopher Penn how to dance because they're in the town. Dancing's illegal. This is awful. It was written by Dean Pitchford. He's the guy that wrote the film. He ended up giving it to Denise Williams to sing. She was a soul legend already at the time. She'd started out as one of Stevie Wonder's backing vocalists and gone solo in the mid-70s. She'd already had a number one herself. But she was really attracted to the whole Footloose premise because she'd grown up in a small town in Indiana, so sort of understood, you know, it's just really an allegory for small town life. And

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0: mental as anything, Let's Go to Paradise. Song 5 of Steve Bell's 6-song karaoke playlist built around the theme Let's. First word in the title of every track you hear this arvo has to begin with the word Let's. And that was one I've not really heard much. Steve Bell, which I'm surprised. We have a fair bit of metal as anything on the playlist. What's the story of that one?
1: It's from their 6th album, Mouth to Mouth, from 86. It was the first album after they had the massive hit with Fundamental and Live It Up. And it was a really good time for them because as they put out this, and that was Let's Go to Paradise was a big hit. It was like number 15, I think. But Live It Up had been on the Crocodile Dundee soundtrack that came out in 86. And all of a sudden, Live It Up was going huge overseas. Like, it went to number 3 in England and was a hit all through Europe. So they're having a hit here, hits all over the world. Both of Live It Up and Let's Go to Paradise are greedy songs. This one's just about Pledge of Unity, another love song. It's a really cute song. But also, the cover art of this, Reg Mombassa did this typical one of his drawings on the front, and that's what was discovered by Mambo and led to him with his decades-long association as a chief artist of Mambo and sort of changed Aussie surfing culture as well.
0: On 612 ABC Brisbane, ABC Queensland, Steve Bell is with you. My name is Kat Finney and this is your karaoke, our music power. We are working our way through to the big reveal. Which song has proved to be the more popular song this afternoon? It's a battle between David Bowie's Let's Dance.
2: Put on your red shoes and dance the blues.
0: And Prince's Let's Go Crazy. I'm with Prince. Steve is with David Bowie. You have one song left before the voting lines close. So if you haven't voted yet, get voting now. 1300 222 612 to phone your vote in, or you can text on 0467 922 612. That's 0467 922 612. Steve Bell.

0: included this from the Rolling Stones on the playlist.
1: It was in till it wasn't.
0: But you didn't. So you did not include Let's Spend the Night Together. You also did not include Let's Kiss from Wendy Matthews or The Models. I mean, all of that not included on your playlist, which had me thinking there was something we might need to talk about. And then I saw the song that you chose to end your playlist with, Stephen. What are we hearing now?
1: Salt and Pepper, Let's Talk About Sex.
0: It was huge.
1: It was number one here when it came out from their third album, Black's Magic, in 1990. It's actually, it's not as thirsty as you might get out of
0: it. No, it's not. It's very responsible. And looking at the figures published this week about the rates of sexually transmitted disease in Australia, I think it's the very song prescient. We need right now.
1: But they swear that Push It was about dancing, but that's another story. It was 1990, so obviously the AIDS epidemic was in full swing, and they felt like, and let's face it, Salt and Pepper didn't write these. Most of its song, it was written by their producer, Huggy Bear, Herbie Azor. It's like you said, it's just really about safe sex and the importance of discussing it. And I think there's also a little element in there about the media brushing all this aside and not paying enough lip service to what was so important. But they made it so damn catchy that it was just a massive banger. Yeah,
0: let's have it.
1: I had to be on it. Cut it up one time. Ooh.

0: Let's talk about sex on 612 ABC Brisbane, ABC Queensland. The last song on Steve Bell's official Let's playlist, a song that a couple of you have requested that didn't make the cut. Let's go Broncos. Of course, it's all over for the men's Broncos team, Steve Bell. But then the NRLW, the women are very much in competition. So let's go Broncos. And as we said earlier... you could have included Tism, but you didn't.
1: There's a couple other ones I could have done too.
0: And Michael at Stafford always wants us to play Twitter Energy, you know. And we heard from Michael's wife who was like, thank God. You did not. Well, late mail from Michael at Stafford. Cat! I've only just been able to tune in now due to meetings. And you played Tism? Oh, no, I missed it. Well, we didn't really play it in full, but you got about as much as we got anyway. Okay, time has come.
1: I've just got to quickly do a shout out, yes, to Ross and Mills. Happy anniversary. Cute, long time listeners to karaoke. So, yeah, have a good day, guys.
0: Have a very good day. Let's take you to the tally room now. Cat D has counted all the votes, telephone calls, text messages. What you got, Cat D?
2: I'm happy to announce it's the Thin White Duke for the win. It's Bowie all the way.
1: Sorry, Cat.
0: Fine, it's a great song.
1: Have a great weekend, everyone.
0: You better dance.
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0: Bowie, winner of the sing-along song contest this afternoon on 612 ABC Brisbane, ABC Queensland. Well done, Queensland. It is an excellent song. No shade on Prince. He's fabulous as well. But the people have spoken. I'm Kat Feeney. Thank you for your company. Happy Friday. It's 2 minutes to three.
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Very shortly. $1.7 billion coal mine with decades of life ahead of it sits near one tiny town fighting to stay alive. Changes to legislation have the community saying they have been blindsided by the future and now it's unclear. And, well, they've been designed, painted and now carefully placed. Charleville's giant bilbies are ready to meet the tourists. The Bilby Trail is officially unveiled and we're going to meet somebody behind this very special project, all to do with school holidays and more. And of course, you know what it is, Friday. So that means Fish Talk coming your way after 5 o'clock this afternoon. I'm a social fisher, so I kind of need your help on what we do in the boat, how to reel it all in. But of course, Dan Menariga is going to be with me. Dazza is going to be here for Fish Talk after 5 o'clock. Jess Norton with you. It's 3 o'clock though. Let's find out the latest in ABC News.

0: ABC News with Matt Eaton. Queensland's Human Rights Commissioner Debbie Platts has questioned the effectiveness of the state government's latest crime crackdown. The so-called breach bail go to jail laws will see adults and children who commit serious offences while on bail face a mandatory 12 months imprisonment. Ms. Platts has told a parliamentary committee examining the legislation there are better avenues to improve community safety.
1: The available evidence suggests that the proposed breach bail offence and mandatory sentencing scheme will not reduce offending except for in the short term. The evidence suggests greater gains are actually achieved through early intervention, rehabilitation and diversion.
0: Japan is the latest country to raise interest rates to try to curb inflation, with its central bank pointing to the Middle East and increasing demand for AI. North Asia correspondent Natalie Whiting reports.
2: The Bank of Japan's decision to increase rates to 1.25% today was widely anticipated as a response to inflation fueled by high oil prices and a weak yen. Rates are at a 31-year high following decades of deflation and 0% rates. The central bank says there's a risk that underlying inflation rate would rise above the 2% target. It pointed to the impact of the situation in the Middle East, the increase in global demand for AI-related products, and various government measures. It's also indicated it will consider further rises. Natalie Whiting, ABC News, Tokyo.
0: Australia's Reserve Bank governor says there's a lively discussion among central banks about whether or not real interest rates have shifted higher permanently. Michelle Bullock says higher oil prices have been a major contributor to inflationary pressures. Deputy RBA Governor Andrew Houser says he agrees with US economist Kenneth Rogoff that ultra-low rates are a thing of the past.
3: We're now getting back to a level of long-term rates, which is much more normal, frankly, in the long term than where we had been. I think the interesting question is, have borrowers adjusted to that new reality? I think my personal view is that we're probably rather closer now to a more sensible level of long-term global real interest rates than we were a year or two ago.
0: A shopping centre in Queensland's Western Downs has been evacuated after a hybrid vehicle experienced a gas leak. Shoppers at Dalby Shopping World were asked to leave about 11 o'clock this morning following reports of a vehicle leaking gas in the car park. The shopping centre remains closed while emergency services conduct safety checks. A man remains in Queensland police custody charged with a string of extremism offences. Joshua McIntosh explains.
4: Police allege the 18-year-old operated several social media channels where extremist content was shared and statements supporting violence against people from Muslim, Jewish and migrant backgrounds were posted. Queensland Attorney General Deb Frecklington says there's no place in the state for extremism.
5: I have stood shoulder to shoulder with the Jewish community here in Queensland. Every community, including the Muslim community, they are respected and loved.
4: The man didn't appear when his matter was mentioned in the Pine Rivers Magistrates Court today. He's been remanded in police custody until the 9th of November. There was no application for bail.
0: Police are warning an armed man who disappeared in North Queensland earlier this week has still not been found. 44-year-old Marcus Bismarck was last seen walking along Gregory Developmental Road in the Greenvale area.

0: 450 kilometres north of Townsville, or west of Townsville on Saturday. It's believed the 44-year-old may be in possession of a firearm and is described as approximately 180 centimetres tall, with a solid build, dark complexion, and was last seen wearing long black pants and no shirt. Police warn he should not be approached. Farmers say the federal government's migration overhaul could increase food prices. Under the plan, backpackers face a mandatory new ballot system to extend their visit. The policy aims to drive annual arrivals down to 225,000 within 2 years. Queensland-based president of the National Farmers Federation, Hamish McIntyre, says a worker shortage could see producers plant fewer crops.
1: As farmers, we're spending all this money up front to grow these crops, and if there's any thought or concern that we aren't able to harvest them in an effective time frame, you won't take the risk to plant them.
0: Queensland's weather: showers tomorrow in eastern districts north of Townsville, and in the western Gulf Country it should be mostly sunny elsewhere. Hot and sunny tomorrow for the southeast. Brisbane's temperature range 13 to 31 degrees, the Gold Coast 12 to 28, the Sunshine Coast 11 to 28, and Ipswich 7 to 33. Looking ahead, it'll stay sunny on Sunday. ABC News.
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2: 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For the conversations that count and the stories you need to hear, we're your local voice for the big issues. ABC Western Queensland.
4: A very good afternoon. You've made it. It's finally Friday and the countdown to clock off has officially begun. But the bells have already rung for school students, with school holidays now officially in force. This hour, a school holiday scavenger hunt has arrived in Queensland's outback. Only these bilbies are considerably easier to spot than, well, let's say their wild cousins. Charleville's newest attraction is complete, and a postcode survey is helping reveal just how far people are travelling to follow this trail. An outback town has moved mountains, literally, of dirt, and created a new hotspot for our avid motocross racers to sink their wheels and adrenaline into. And has the federal government's migration policy prioritised knee-jerk politics over people and business when it comes to education, hospitality and culture? You'll get a sense from one migration agent who spent 20 years in the sector. All this coming your way over the next hour. I'm Jess. Great to have you on board the drive show this afternoon.

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0: Well, yesterday, Home Affairs Minister Tony Burke announced that migration regulations are going to have a major overhaul. The announcement aims to implement changes to international students looking to come to Australia on a study visa. These changes included restricting international students enrolling in undergraduate study from bringing family with them. These new measures aren't going to impact students and their families who are already linked to visas, but there were some questions about the exemptions and places for PhD students. Spoke with Nick Van Horst, a migration agent, 20 years of experience in the industry, and learned how this is going to have an impact.
2: A lot of it was, of course, already sort of known. The students' changes aren't too drastic. I think they made a lot of changes already prior to the 1st of July, so they've made the whole process a lot more expensive and a lot more difficult and slowed things down considerably. The removal of the ability to have spouses and children, I don't think it will affect too many people. It might affect some older students, maybe people already have a career and come here to study something else. I imagine a lot of younger students wouldn't have partners or children.
0: If we think about even the student visa and tertiary education, you know, changes that we might see, is there any cultural impacts that you foresee might have on some of the students that are here or intending on arriving?
2: I think in addition to, mature age students, the only people I can really think of is like in certain cultures, if you were, for example, studying medicine or engineering or something in Australia with, a pathway to permanent residency, that makes you a very attractive prospect for marriage in your home country. So I think these people might decide to go somewhere else, but I don't know if it's a very large group of people, but that's the only other ones I can think about that would be affected by this.
0: When students come to Australia and study at universities, like, I guess there's this expectation of study commitments and course completion, but what is the difference for people who are studying at private institutions that you're aware of?
2: The expectation would be the same, but, we know that in the past there have been problems with some of those education providers, who are basically just selling their courses as a pathway to permanent residency and where people are not actually studying. I don't know how prevalent that still is, whether they cleaned that up, but I know there was a huge problem in the past.
0: Is there any safeguarding measures or anything that you think we need to introduce when it comes to migration agents or, registered migration agents too? I imagine you're under a lot of scrutiny.
2: Yeah, we have a very strict code of conduct and, we are being regulated very, very strictly. That's not the case with education agents, unfortunately. And that's why you get some dodgy things happening in that area. So they are not registered and regulated like registered migration agents are.
0: So would you like to see more of that regulation brought in for education institutions?
2: All migration agents would like to see that because, a lot of them are actually even doing migration work, which they're not allowed to do.
0: Is that frequent, Nick? Are you seeing that, I can sense that this is a big issue within your industry.
2: Well, it's certainly an issue that should be tackled, the same as people giving migration advice who are not registered, and they call them, unregistered migration agents, but they're not migration agents at all. You can't call them an unregistered migration agent. They're just fraudsters. They're people doing work that they're not allowed to do, and they're not cracking down hard enough on that.
0: Nick, it's obviously been in the news for the last 24 hours, splashed everywhere on papers, on radio, broadcast television, this issue around migration. Have you fielded calls from your clients? Are they a bit worried or have you had to alleviate any concerns for them?
2: Yeah, sure. And we knew this was coming, so there's a number of applications we brought forward just to make sure they wouldn't get called out. It does cause a lot of anxiety, but now we actually, I think one of the main things that's happened is that they will stop people coming on tourist visas and being able to apply for a partner visa onshore. And that will have a huge effect on people. You know, that's one that hasn't really been mentioned very much, but that's quite a major change.
0: And how do you foresee that change now impacting people? What have you heard from people when it comes to that specific change?
2: Well, if you were living overseas with your partner, and you know, many Australians have partners overseas, and then if they want to return to Australia, so they were able to come here on a tourist visa, then apply for a partner visa onshore, and then stay here during the 2 years it takes to process the visa. You know, they'll be able to stay here, to work here and all that. So now they won't be able to do that. So either, you know, the partner, the Australian partner, is going to have to stay overseas with them, or they're basically going to be apart for a very long time.
0: And will we lose then good people who are, you know, fulfilling these jobs in Australia? You know, the whole point of this policy is to, what the government's saying is to see, you know, more Australians in these roles and across industries. But do you think that's an unintended consequence that we might see now?
2: Well, I can't see those roles being filled by Australians. I mean, if they were, it's the same with employer-sponsored migration, right? It's a nightmare to do. The paperwork, the cost. Mm. I say no business in their right minds would sponsor a foreigner if they could find somebody locally. You just wouldn't do it. You know, it costs thousands of dollars. It takes months, years sometimes. People just wouldn't do it. So I can't see that suddenly all those roles are going to be filled by locals. Why aren't they filled now by locals? You know, wouldn't you prefer to employ a local kid rather than a backpacker who's going to shoot through after 6 months? It doesn't make sense to me. But it doesn't matter what they do, where they cut. You know, it's just difficult. It's always going to affect people somewhere. And I think this is basically all about showing that the numbers are coming down. You know, and they just have to pick some category where they're going to do it. I think we just have to sit back and see how all this works out and see if the opposition comes up with any better ideas, because we don't know anything about their policies. You know, and of course, One Nation, well, you know, I think a lot of this sort of driven by all the rhetoric that's coming from them, you know, just to get the numbers down no matter what.
0: Migration agent of more than 20 years, Nick Van Horst, speaking there about the federal government's announcement for their migration policy. And on the text line this afternoon, 0487 993 222, Russ in Tully says, try and get a job on a farm as an Australian. Good luck. They only want subcontractors who employ cheaper overseas workers. Take that as a comment this afternoon, Russ, and thank you for sharing your experience on 0487 993 222. You can always have your say on the text line on Drive here this afternoon. Jess Naunton filling in for Adam Stephen right until the end of October. You're-

0: From 1978, that's Promises, Baby, It's You.
1: ABC Western Queensland.
0: Well, tomorrow being the 19th of September is Talk Like a Pirate Day. And whilst you might not want to share how you talk like a pirate, I'm asking you to do that this afternoon. You can give me a buzz on 1300 801 222 or keen to hear your best pirate jokes as well. I know there's plenty of them. The worse, the better, I reckon. So 0487 993 222. In honour of Talk Like a Pirate Day tomorrow, let's hear your best pirate jokes.
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0: Dirt has been shifted and a track has had a major makeover and, well, it's time to ride. Mount Isa Dirt Club are getting to go full throttle on their big new racetrack this weekend and they say good things come to those who wait. Here to tell you all about it is Mark Bond, who is the president of the Mount Isa Dirt Bike Club. G'day, Mark.
2: How you going?
0: Really well, thank you. How's this afternoon treating you in the Isa?
2: Yeah, it's pretty good, actually. We're just out here at the track, just getting it all watered and prepped for tomorrow morning.
0: What's it going to look like tomorrow, Mark?
2: So, currently at the moment, we have around 47 riders that are nominated to come out and have a go at the RPA day. So, it's catered for all ages and all ability. So, everyone's more than welcome to come out and have a go. The canteen will be operating if they want to come out and have a feed. Should be a good day.
0: Now, this has been a bit of a long time in the making, I believe, Mark. There has been some changes to the track that you've had to do and reopening it?
2: 100%. So we made the changes a few weeks ago now. It obviously takes a couple of weeks to get the track signed off by MQ. We finally had that all go through, and now the kids are keen to have a ride.
0: What are some of the changes you've had to do?
2: So we just made changes to sort of align with the other clubs around, like the surrounding area in Townsville, Cairns and Mareeba, just to allow our local riders to have the ability to, like, obviously practice on similar obstacles and jumps that the other clubs around Townsville and Cairns, Mareeba and Proserpine offer, just so we don't go there and the kids are a bit daunted by the different jumps and obstacles that the other clubs have that we don't or we didn't currently have beforehand.
0: So it's increasing, I suppose, then, the challenge at your course, maybe, Mark?
2: 100%. And obviously getting every rider's ability up to like the other levels of riders around Queensland, I guess.
0: On ABC Regional Drive, my guest this afternoon is Mark Bond, president of the Mount Isa Dirt Bike Club. So what's awaiting ahead tomorrow, Mark? Have you got some eager people ready to hit the track or have they already had a sneak peek?
2: So we had a few people come and have a look, but obviously the grand reveal will be tomorrow morning when the RPA goes live and the kids get to ride it tomorrow and we can gauge everyone's what they think of it. Hopefully it's a good thing.
0: How big of a deal is this to create those challenges on the obstacle course, though, Mark, or on the course, I should say? Like, you know, making them to be a challenge or up to the same sort of par as when you go on different tracks around the state?
2: So it was a bit of a combined effort with the committee locally and then obviously aligning with Full Throttle to get them to come to Mount Isa. We're so far remote, so getting all sort of like the line of the pieces up together. It was a challenge, but we got there in the end. And the rules changed with like the new specs of tracks that we can build now. So we had to line with the new ruling that's coming out by MQ likely early on this year. So we've done a good job, I think.
0: So does this mean, Mark, now we're not biased here on the ABC, but does Mount Isa Dirt Bike Club now have the best track in Queensland?
2: I would say it's pretty close.
0: I'm sitting here in Townsville. I know we've got a huge dirt bike club scene here in Townsville, so I know they'll be getting ready to hit your track as well. 47 riders. Are they all travelling to compete?
2: So tomorrow is just an RPA day, so the 47 riders are all local. I have spoken to a few Townsville guys that we have our double header, which is next weekend. We have a few guys coming out from Townsville to do the double header next weekend, so that should be a good race meeting.
0: And does this mean now that you've got the new track, are you able to host bigger meets? Are you able to host more competitions on a different scale?
2: So currently with the length of our track is probably what's holding us back right now. We are in the process of trying to obtain a bit more land because we need to have a certain distance of track to obtain like a larger event. But we now have also upgraded our facilities with our taller block and showers and that, so we can host larger events and have people camp at the track and have them facilities to be able to camp as well.
0: It sounds very exciting, Mark, and you leading this with obviously the club as well. Do you need any volunteers for the weekend's festivities?
2: So we need volunteers for the up-and-coming weekend, which is next weekend, for the doubleheader race meeting for flaggies and stuff like that. So if anyone's keen to come out next weekend or even come out this weekend tomorrow and have a look, see what it's all about, we can have a talk and just let them know what we need help with either tomorrow or the following weekend, because the big race is next Saturday, Sunday. It's going to be a like full-on action-packed weekend. We have the all-fired up coming out as well to like do the briskets and burgers and all that sort of thing. So next weekend's going to be jam-packed as well.
0: Well, we wish you all the best for tomorrow and for the following weekend as well. Sounds like it's all happening at the Mount Isa Dirt Bike Club. Thank you so much, Mark Bond, for joining us this afternoon.
2: My pleasure. Have a good afternoon.
0: You too, Mark. And obviously, it's we're not biased, but Mark saying there, I reckon he's probably got one of the best in Queensland when it comes to the dirt bike racing scene. Maybe you might know, or maybe you've headed out there. Maybe you're excited to head out there to Mount Isa next weekend as well. It'd be great to see so many people supporting a club after they've reopened and rebuilt their track. Up next, though, we're going to be talking about a school holiday, well, trail, scavenger hunt. I don't know. Huge bilbies, though, is coming your way next.

Models with Barbados. Right now in Cairns, Bowen and Rockhampton, sitting on 25 degrees, 32 in Weipa, 26 in Townsville. But Calden, you're a bit warmer, sitting on 29 degrees, 24 in Mackay, and in Windora, sitting on 31 degrees. 0487 993 222. In honour of Talk Like a Pirate Day tomorrow, give me your best.

0: pirate jokes. Love to hear them this afternoon. 0487 993 222. Davey says, how do you know if you're a pirate? The answer? You don't. You just are.
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1: 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ABC Western Queensland.
0: Charleville has some rather large new locals and just in time for the school holiday road trip. The Bilby Art Trail is officially open, turning the outback town into an open-air gallery of colourful giant bilbies. Here to tell you all about it is Arts Project Coordinator of the Bilby Art Trail in Charleville, Carmel Williams. Good afternoon, Carmel.
5: Hello, Jess, is it?
0: Yes, great to have you with me, Carmel. You can call me anything you like this afternoon. That's okay, it's Friday.
5: Awesome. I'll call you a pirate.
0: Yeah. If you've got one, Carmel, I'd love to hear your joke.
5: No, I don't.
0: Well, tell us, you know, they're now unveiled, they're officially all painted. What does it look like when you finally stand back and see these giant bilbies on the trail?
5: Oh, it's a very proud moment for the Charleville Cultural Centre. It was an amazing project to be involved in. The whole community has embraced it. The kids love it. They're crawling all over them. Great photo opportunity.
0: Paint us a bit of a picture, Carmel. For anyone unfamiliar of what the project's all about, the Bilby Art Trail in Charleville, what is it and why was it started?
5: So it came about because of an idea we picked up from Paddington in Brisbane with the Kookaburra Trail. And we brought it back to Charleville and thought, what are we going to put this concept to? And it became apparent that the beloved bilby was the way to go. And so it took off from there.
0: And they're simply spectacular, Carmel. If anyone who hasn't seen them, you can jump on the Bilby Art Trail Facebook page if you've got social media, because they're simply incredible, some of the work that's gone into it by the artist. How many are there?
5: There's six bilbies, and we put out an expression of interest and received 9 entries from different artists all over the Queensland. We chose 6, so we now name them the chosen ones for those six. Six bilbies, and they've just added their own unique style to the bilby. Looks fabulous.
0: Well, does it showcase, I suppose, Carmel, you know, getting the attention of artists from across Queensland, you know, how exciting this project is?
5: It's certainly got out there since we've had a Facebook page, and we've just advertised along the way the process and followed the artists and watched them come alive. It's just been an awesome experience.
0: And you've timed it perfectly, the opening for the school holidays as well. Are you expecting to see many travellers to come and specifically see the Bilby Trail?
5: Just from the people that have been following us, the interest is incredible. We're also on the Australian Art Trail, which is another Facebook page which advertises solo art, etc. We did coincide with National Bilby Day for the launch of the trail, and it helps us shine the light on the bilby plight. Save the bilby.
0: Because they are, am I right, Carmel, they're endangered?
5: They are an endangered species, yes. And we have a centre in Charleville where they're enhancing the habitat and that for the bilbies. And they released 150 a couple of weeks ago into Currawinya and into the wild.
0: That's very exciting. Congratulations to all the team that is behind that project as well. And to you, Carmel, and your team for the Bilby Art Trail that's happening.

0: Now, how are you going to capture all of these visitors that are coming to see these giant bilbies?
1: Well, we have a Facebook page where we're expecting the visitors to post their photos of themselves on bilbies to encourage people to come and visit the bill. Also, next year we'll have another six, and the year after we'll have another six. So our plan is 18 over 3 years. We'll put out another expression of interest for artists to apply to come to the bill and paint them. So it's all very exciting. We've become known as the town of the bilby.
0: I love it, Carmel. I absolutely love it. And, you know, uniting, obviously, something that's so important where it's endangered bilbies and then now putting them on the face of Charleville. Have you seen some pretty good reactions to the bilbies since you've opened them?
1: Oh, we have. The kids are even using the nose as a slippery slide. So just to look out the window and see the kids playing on them has been incredible. The adults are hopping on and doing a bit of a ride 'em cowboy type thing. We've had some wonderful photos coming in. So it's all about art. It's about the kids. It's about our community and the endangered bilby.
0: Well, congratulations, Carmel, to you and to all the team that are part of the Bilby Art Trail in Charleville. They're absolutely spectacular and well done. I'm excited to see them up close in person.
1: Thank you very much. I hope you enjoy them.
0: That is Carmel Williams. She's the Arts Project Coordinator behind the Bilby Art Trail in Charleville. And I urge you, if you haven't seen them just yet, go online, check them out. You can get a sneak preview before heading out there, driving out there up close in person and seeing them for yourself. Absolutely spectacular. Well, up next, our man in the grandstand will be with us to talk all things final footy.

0: The Cardigans, Love Fool and Guy Take a Bow this afternoon on the topic of pirate jokes in honour of Talk Like a Pirate Day tomorrow, 0487 993 222. On the text line, Guy says, why did the pirate pass on the movie? The answer is because it's rated R.
1: ABC Western Queensland.
0: Well, finals footy continues across the NRL and AFL this weekend, but all eyes will be on the round ball game as well. The big announcement ahead of the Brazil series heading to Townsville. Our man in the grandstand is Zane Bojack, who can unpack it all this afternoon. Good afternoon, Zano.
2: Arr, Jess, how are you?
0: I knew you'd have something for me.
2: How do pirates prefer to communicate, dear Jess?
0: How, Zano?
2: Eye to eye.
0: Classic. Zano goes down in the history books, that one. Well done.
2: Yes.
0: Now, finals footy. We've got plenty to talk about in NRL. Got Brisbane Broncos versus Sydney.
2: Yeah, look, this is interesting. So this isn't the finals. This is what's being talked about as a possible start to the 2028 season, which has hit the News Limited papers today, Jess. And look, this is remarkable. So you've only got to go back three seasons to the first ever time the Vegas games were started. And guess which was the first match? It was, of course, Brisbane up against the Roosters. So once again, those two clubs have been considered to be the flagship for what Peter Volandis wants to call global round. So he's looking to try and play games in the likes of Miami, London, Abu Dhabi, Hong Kong and Singapore. And one of the places where he's very keen to sort of reach the tentacles of the NRL is Tokyo and Japan. He's spoken to Eddie Jones, who at the moment is the Japanese rugby coach over there, the Brave Blossoms coach. And Eddie is a massive NRL fan, and he said, I think it would fly. I think there's enough people in Japan. I mean, it's one of the biggest nations in the world in terms of population. He said, there's enough people to be able to accommodate both rugby union and rugby league. And of course, with the rugby union facilities already there, they had a World Cup in of course, 2018. His feeling is that rugby league is just tailor-made for the city. And of course, it's not the first time rugby league's been over there. I didn't realise this until I did a little bit of research, but in 1996, the Roosters actually played a game in Tokyo with the great Arthur Beetson coaching them against Manly, who were the premiers that year. They won the Revolution Cup. It was played at Komazawa Stadium in Tokyo after the 96 season. The Roosters winning 34-30. So they want to defend their turf, Jess. Not only is this something that they want to get up and running, they want to defend their turf. I think Brisbane's the perfect club to do it. Although one thing I will say is because of their performance off the back of the World Club Challenge this year, where they went across to London and went down to Hull, played against Hull KR, got beaten, and then had a really poor pre-season. I think that's one of the big things you've got to consider is it's all good to say, yep, we want to have the, you know, the marketing and the brand extension, all that sort of stuff, but how does it affect your season? Will it cost you a finals place? This year, the Broncos feel like their World Club Challenge expose really inhibited their season. Let's wait and see what happens as PVL becomes the executive chairman, no longer the chairman and exiting CEO Andrew Abdo. He's now the executive chairman as a result of a board meeting this weekend. So congrats to PVL as he continues to grab his expansive reach across the globe.
0: The NRL going global, though, Zane, it seems to have worked, though. We saw when the NFL came, you know, to Australia just recently, they were talking about the NRL games. They were over in Las Vegas.
2: Yeah, well, that's the thing. Las Vegas has opened up the NRL to an international market, and they're really keen to tap into Asia. This is not new. For those that were around for the Super League years, you would have heard the likes of John Rebo talking about, you know, let's try and make our rugby league fans popular on the streets of Tokyo or on the streets of Beijing. I mean, it's been talked about for a long time, but you also got to get buy-in from those countries. For not a second am I suggesting that China would be interested in the NRL, but Japan already loves rugby union. As I said, you know, the Brave Blossoms are an important component of Japanese sport. They've already had a Rugby Union World Cup. Who's not to say that they might not be able to embrace rugby league? Let's be honest, in terms of its popularity here in this nation,

0: NRL is running laps around the sport, which I love, in rugby union. But I think given the facilities are already there, the scope is there. It's just a chance of trying to expand the hearts and minds of Japan. Mm. I think there's every possibility. And look, as we said with Vegas, who would have thought it would work the first year it went over there? Now it's drawing 40,000 crowds, and he's getting buy-in from Fox Sports and other TV organisations. So he's just buying Super League, so he'll have UK sporting organisations, UK broadcasters keen. This is what it's all about. It's trying to provide product for international broadcasters, because guess what? Then they want to pay for it, and they bring in more dollars, and he's already got $5.3 billion over the next 6 years. Well, he's really keen to expand that and make it even perhaps 10.
1: Well, if we get excited for finals footy, Zeno, some big games happening over the weekend. What are you looking out for when it comes to the Roosters and Sharks?
0: Yeah, well, the Roosters and Sharks. Roosters have got to try and avoid losing five games in a row. Can you believe it? Lost their last three and then lost last week to Penrith. It was a really good game of football too, Jess. They get Angus Crichton back, talking about rugby. This could be his last game. If they lose, it could be his last game before he goes off to play Super Rugby next year. And, of course, be a member of that Wallabies team in the 2027 World Cup. So he's back in, but there's no Sam Walker. They would have to make the prelim final for him to be able to get back from his ankle injury. For the Sharkies, they're really trying to nurse Braden Trindle. He's a very popular Queenslander in that Sharks uniform, but he was not targeted enough by the Cowboys last week. Only made six tackles. I can expect about 14 to 20 that the Roosters will try and make him, basically take on with this big game tomorrow night. And then, of course, on Sunday, you've got the Wars up against the Knights. And Kalen Ponga, if there's anyone in the competition playing better football than him at the moment, I don't know who they are. Dylan Lucas is back. They bring an Origin forward into their lineup. Absolutely remarkable. I mean, one of their best players at the moment is this young back row, Francis Manu-Leilua. He might be shifted to the interchange, such as the strength that they've got of Dylan Lucas coming back in. The Warriors are down troops. They lost Leka Halasima and also Jackson Ford last week. Dallin Watanabe's Lesniak still not a definite for the game. And, of course, 49,000 New Zealanders at Eden Park. It's in their home city. It's not at their home facility. Is it too much pressure? Well, we'll wait and see 4 o'clock on Sunday on your radio. Then we'll know, Jess.
1: What about the NRLW? Because we've got some maiden finals appearances tonight, Zeno.
0: Yeah, this is lovely. So on your radio after 7:05, you'll hear West Tigers versus the Raiders. Now, the Raiders actually beat the Tigers in round 11, so just last week in Sydney. So it's rinse and repeat. Teams are 4 and 5 on the ladder. Tigers getting the chance to host the Raiders once again, and they're hoping that the addition of Kezzy Apps, their skipper, in her 50th NRLW game will be just what gets them across the line. But both the Raiders and the Tigers making their debuts in the NRLW finals, an elimination match. And, of course, tomorrow, the Broncos, the defending champs, they host the Knights, who, of course, were the 22-23 champions. So, really looking forward to this contest and seeing how the Broncos, players who are former Knights players like Tamika Upton, like Jessie Southwell. Can you imagine Jessie Southwell if she lost this match to the team that she left to join the Broncos?
1: Oh.
0: It would be something that she would want to forget. So the Knights have got plenty of incentive. They would love nothing more than to beat Upton, to beat Teitel, who of course is a North Queenslander, to beat Jessie Southwell, but those Knights premiership stars will be hoping to go back-to-back to the Broncos, and looking forward to the game from 4 o'clock tomorrow afternoon at Langlands Park in Brisbane.
1: And Zeno, just quickly, round ball game, the excitement in North Queensland, as you and I are both excited being North Queenslanders, the Socceroos and Brazil, but there's been a big announcement.
0: This is remarkable. So the huge game's happening on the 25th of September, and then, of course, 29th in Brisbane. No Matty Ryan. The Socceroos skipper has been omitted. So 105 times he's worn that green and gold jersey. He won't be in Townsville. He won't be in Brisbane. He only played those limited minutes as the penalty saver for the round of 32 against Egypt when he went out. There's a 26-man squad with Patrick Beach named as a starting goalkeeper. Other players out include Jordy Boss, Christian Volpato, who of course went for cocaine usage, and Cameron Burgess, who's out with injury. But the good news is Riley McGree and Patrick Yazbek are back. It's going to be bigger than Ben Hur. Can't wait for these games in Townsville, of course, in Brizzy. They've then got a friendlies against Qatar and Jordan, and then the Asian Cup's

0: starts in Saudi Arabia on January 7th. So it's a great time to go and watch the Socceroos. If you've got tickets, all I can say is I'm very jealous. And yeah, hopefully the Socceroos can play very well against the Brazilians.
1: I won't rub it in, Zaino. I do have tickets and I'm very excited to see it here in town as well. But Zaino, you enjoy the weekend of sport and thanks so much, as always, here on a Friday.
0: Always a pleasure, Jess. See you, mate.
1: Zaino, there's Zane Bojack, our man in the grandstand. And actually, with the Socceroos versus Brazil happening in Townsville next Friday, the Drive Show's getting out of the studio and taking you into the action. We'll be there with an outside broadcast live from the street party here in Townsville, bringing you all of the action, all of the atmosphere, all of the fun as the Socceroos prepare to take on Brazil live in Townsville. Sometimes

0: Florence and the Machine, You've Got the Love. At 3 minutes to four here on ABC across Queensland, let's check in with our finance team today.
1: The optimism we saw,
2: the market should have a steady
1: volumes, which were expected, were.
0: Greg Nusifora from Bell Potter is with me this afternoon. G'day, Greg.
3: G'day, Jess. Yeah, market's a little bit weaker again today, down 4 points at 8,907. It fluctuated in and out of green and green and red all day today. Some of the stocks that gained: PDI Gold up 14%, 40 Medical 11.5%, and Megaport Limited up 8%. On the downside, Yancoal Australia off 4%, Car Group Limited a 3.3% fall, and Judo Capital the same. Well, the RBA Governor Michelle Bullock today told the House of Representatives Economics Committee the central bank board will consider whether three interest rate rises already delivered this year are enough to return inflation to target. Markets have implied a 95% chance that the RBA will raise rates to 4.6% when it meets on September 28 and September 29. Brent crude was a bit weaker last night, again down to about $104 a barrel. And West Texas also fell off, which is a good sign. That's the first, Brent's actually on track for its first weekly loss in about 3 weeks. Iron ore futures were stronger for the third straight session, supported by signs of restocking by Chinese steel mills and lower port prices in Singapore.

0: King Day, Talk Like a Pirate Day, I should say, Greg.
1: It's dad jokes all around, isn't it?
0: Dad jokes all around. Have a great weekend, Greg.
1: Cheers.
0: And that was your finance update on this Friday, the 18th of September. We're approaching the latest in ABC News out the other side, though. 1 7-year-old, pretty little, but doing some pretty amazing things in North Queensland. I'm Jess. Right now, it's 4 o'clock.
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0: ABC News with Matt Eaton. Good afternoon. Queensland Rail is moving to return train timetables back to normal following the resolution of a long-standing dispute with unions over pay and conditions. The Fair Work Commission today announced that QR and all seven unions involved in the dispute have reached in-principle agreement. The deal offers an 8.5% wage increase over 3 years, with the first rise of 3.5% to be backdated to the 1st of September. And it follows 8 months of bargaining. ASIO Director General Mike Burgess says he wouldn't rule out the possibility Iran may want to kill prominent Jewish Australians. Nadal Mustafa reports from Canberra.
1: Speaking with radio broadcaster Neil Mitchell, the ASIO chief says he holds grave concerns an Australian citizen could be killed on shore by a foreign power. Mike Burgess says Australia continues to face an unprecedented level of threats, including state actors seeking to target Australia's Jewish community.
2: I wouldn't rule out the possibility that Iran will want to kill prominent Jewish Australians.
1: He says certain Jewish leaders have been alerted to that possibility, but there is no immediate threat currently being investigated.
0: A leading children's advocate is warning that Queensland cannot punish its way to a safer society. A parliamentary committee is hearing feedback from experts on the LNP government's latest measure to curb crime, breach bail, go to jail. It'll see adults and children who commit serious crimes while on bail face a mandatory minimum 12 months jail. Queensland Family and Child Commission Chief Executive Luke Twyford says intervening early is the key to stopping offending.
3: If we want our community to be safer, we have to get to behaviour change. How do we get people who have caused harm, who have committed crime, to understand that they need to change, that they need to stop? I don't believe we can punish our way to behaviour change. We actually need interventions.
0: Police say the death of a 31-year-old North Queensland mother is no longer being treated as suspicious. A public call for information was made earlier in the week after the body of Mount Jukes woman was found in sand dunes near North Wall Beach. Police were initially piecing together the 4 days leading up to her death when she was missing. In a police statement, officers said the woman's family thanked the community for their assistance and information. A Senate committee has recommended a defence report into a fatal army helicopter crash in North Queensland be reviewed after claims of corruption and fabricated evidence. Laura Lavelle explains.
4: The MRH-90 Taipan plunged into the ocean off the Whitsundays in July 2023, killing 4 servicemen. A federal Senate committee earlier this year heard evidence from a retired test pilot who claimed a Defence Flight Safety Bureau report into the crash was corrupted by a conflict of interest. Major Ian Wilson told the committee a key expert used in the report was the same person who had previously downgraded the risks of a controversial piece of technology, which he believes caused the crash. Investigators went on to determine that technology was unlikely to have influenced the tragedy. The Senate committee has recommended that report be reviewed and the organisation's independence be examined.
0: Fiji is escalating its response to an HIV epidemic after declaring a national emergency. The Pacific nation is experiencing one of the world's sharpest spikes in new infections, with the government estimating that 1 in 60 adults is now living with the disease. One of the new measures is the introduction of a needle and syringe program. University of New South Wales HIV expert Professor Lisa Maher says that's an important intervention.
5: What's happened this week is very, very encouraging because the work to kind of get that program up and running had kind of stalled, it had lost traction, and now we have a bill being prepared that will lead to the implementation of needle and syringe programs in Fiji, which is the one key intervention that's needed to turn this thing around.
0: Autonomous driving tech firm Waymo has announced plans to have a fleet

0: self-driving taxis in Singapore within 2 years. The company is owned by Google parent company Alphabet and says its electric vehicles will arrive in the coming months. Specialists will conduct manual driving tests to familiarise the cars with local roads and weather patterns ahead of a public launch in 2028. Queensland's weather showers tomorrow in eastern districts north of Townsville and in the western Gulf Country. Should be mostly sunny elsewhere. Hot and sunny tomorrow in the southeast. Brisbane, 13 to 31 degrees. The Gold Coast, 12 to 28. The Sunshine Coast, 11 to 28. And it'll be 7 to 33 in Ipswich. 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
3: Hello, hello. Jess Naunton driving you home this afternoon, where I'm asking you for your pirate jokes. Talk Like a Pirate Day tomorrow. Do you have a special pirate joke for me? 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And the first day of school holidays for one 7-year-old student in regional Queensland is looking a little different, with an attempt to climb an almost mountain for the next 24 hours. A remarkable showcase of how your youth are making a difference. And remember, we're only an hour away from Fish Talk. Yes, it's Friday, so we're talking all things fishing after 5 this afternoon. But I'm keen to hear your pirate jokes. 0487 993 222 or give me a call on 1300 801
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3: Steve in Cairns has given me a call this afternoon on 1300 801 222. Steve, I believe you've got a special pirate joke for me this afternoon. Give me your best.
8: Hi there, Jess. Hope you're having a great day. Look, I just wanted to put out there, what letter does a pirate love?
3: What letter is it?
8: Well, you think it'd be the R, but it's truly the C.
3: Is that an oldie but a goodie, Steve?
8: Oh, I don't know. It's one of those dad jokes, you know. It's been hanging around for a while.
3: But it's a bit of fun, and that's what we like to have here on Drive on a Friday.
8: Yeah, and you're pushing him out there, so I thought I should contribute.
3: Love, what's happening in Cairns this afternoon?
8: Mate, I'm just preparing to go and celebrate my mother's 80th birthday on the weekend.
3: Oh, amazing. Shall we give her a special shout-out, Steve? Happy 80th to your mum?
8: Yeah, Janine, she's in Ravenside, of all places.
3: Oh, happy birthday, Janine. We hope you have a wonderful 80th birthday, and I hope you travel safely there too, Steve.
8: Good on you. Cheers.
3: Steve in Cairns with his pirate joke, can you beat it? Would love to hear. 1300 801 222, or give me your best on the text line this afternoon, 0487 993 222.

0: Released in 1983, that's Paul Young, Love of the Common People, 0487 993 222. It's Talk Like a Pirate Day tomorrow. So today I'm asking you for your best pirate jokes, or perhaps if you want to call in like Max in Mackay has done this afternoon. Hello, Max.
1: Hello.
0: How old are you, Max?
1: I'm 12.
0: 12, and have you got a pirate joke for me this afternoon?
1: Yeah, I do.
0: All right, hit me with your best shot, Max.
1: Why can the pirate play cards?
0: I don't know, Max. Why can the pirate play cards?
1: Because he was standing on the deck.
0: Did you come up with that one yourself, Max?
1: Oh, yeah, I did.
0: Now, you must be officially on school holidays now.
1: Yeah.
0: What are you doing on your school holidays?
1: Driving the tractor.
0: Oh, well, what's the tractor on? What's the farm looking like?
1: Cane farm, yeah.
0: Cane farm, sugar cane?
1: Yeah.
0: Do you get to eat it much, Max? I used to try it when I was young.
1: No, I don't really try it that much.
0: I bet your dentist will be thankful for that. Max, good on you. It's great to hear from you this afternoon. You have a wonderful school holidays.
1: Yeah, you too. Thank Bye. You.
0: Max in Mackay with his pirate joke this afternoon. Can you beat Max, 12-year-old in Mackay, 0487 993 222, or give me a call like he did, 1300 801 222.
2: ABC Western Queensland.
0: Well, Glendon has already fought once for its survival. Now the tiny Bowen Basin mining town finds itself facing another battle over what its future may look like. 3 years after laws were passed requiring workers from the nearby Bowen coal mine to progressively move into the community, the Queensland government has introduced legislation to unwind those requirements and instead test private investment through a registration of interest process. The Isaac Regional Council Mayor Kelly Vivi is with me this afternoon. Good afternoon, Mayor.
3: Good afternoon.
0: Now, you've been in Parliament today. What's been the response to this?
3: Yeah, look, it has been a really busy couple of days, and I think that I've got a pretty great hearing so far. I've met with members of government, members of the opposition, members of small independent parties, and this afternoon I did meet with the Mines Minister, Minister Dale Last, as well, to really put forward the issues that we have with the legislation that's been proposed for Glendon, not just for the well-being of Glendon and you know, the implications it has to completely absolve QCoal of their commitments, you know, to that community, but also what the broader implications are should this legislation go through as is, about what that really means for every other agreement that we have in terms of social investment, and what it means for every community benefit agreement that's currently being negotiated for wind and solar and data centres across Queensland.
0: Can you just unpack and describe the risk for Glendon right now? What has changed?
3: Look, at the end of the day, Glendon has been a community that's really been caught in the crossfire. You know, some really bad, I would say, social license issues with the companies that operate in the area. Back in 2014, QCoal committed to that community that they would put their workers' camp in Glendon and that they would house people residentially. When it became really evident that the company was not going to act on those commitments to community, which were part of their mining approval for steelmaking coal beside Glendon, in 2023, the Queensland government then legislated the agreement that they had with community to ensure that they delivered. Now, the legislation that's been dropped into Parliament on Tuesday took us all by surprise, but what essentially we don't want to see for Glendon is that we can have a community that is effectively on its knees and a large-scale $1.7 billion mine with a 50-year lifespan gets to walk away from their commitments.
0: Mayor, at some point, do you feel like Glendon's becoming this political football?
3: Look, I think that Glendon really is an important conversation to be had as a state, because it is really going to be something that sets the bar when it comes to purpose-built mining towns across Queensland, and what transition looks like, what social responsibility and social license looks like in these communities. And that's why this decision around Glendon is really significant. It's significant for the people of Glendon, and it's significant for all of Queensland. it's also important for, you know, the Queensland government and anyone who's putting up their hands on this bill to remember that Glendon is more than a mining tenement. You know, this is a purpose-built community where people have built their lives. And if a community can be allowed to die beside multi-billion dollar projects, you know, what does that mean then for the rest of us who are negotiating social investment plans and agreements with a lot of other industries across Queensland, like gas, like wind, like solar, like data centres? So for the issue of transition, Glendon will be really the bench setter in terms of what things should look like and the appetite of the government of the day. And it really will be a key test to state government's appetite to enforce these agreements with large companies.
0: You've had a bunch of meetings in the state parliament already. Have they been responsive? Do you think you can turn this around?
3: What I think is that Minister Lass, especially today, we appreciated the opportunity to get in there so quickly. It is hard to get in to see a minister, and to get in with 48-hour notice is especially hard. We did get a good hearing from him, and we put forward some alternative options that has the potential to be pursued. And we were given a commitment from the minister and his team that they would run those to ground. And, you know, I think that that's a positive step forward. And also our council has written, now that the legislation will go through a committee process, obviously requesting that there be a hearing or a visit to Glendon itself, and the opportunity to be able to front and speak to that committee is extremely important.
0: So, Mayor, what I'm hearing is there's still a bit of time.
3: Look, we've still got time, and I do not think that any government of any day wants to set a precedent where any company can come in to extract the resources that belong to the people of Queensland at absolutely no cost, and to break clear, legally binding promises with that community. I don't think any government wants that, and I think we've got time to have these issues considered. And the response that we got from all members of parliament today was that we were definitely listened to and heard. And I think people really understand the implications of this.
0: Well, we'll stay across this with you, Mayor. As you say, there seems to be more time and possibly some hearings that's coming. So really appreciate your time this afternoon, and safe travels home.
3: Yeah, thank you so much, Jess.
0: That is Mayor Kelly Vivi from the Isaac Regional Council. And we will bring you

0: Dealer's Wheel stuck in the middle with you. Well, tropical fruits are tantalising the taste buds of city folk in bustling cities like Melbourne and Sydney. They're craving a tropical getaway through their exotic fruits. And the demand for things like jackfruit, rambutans and mangosteens are high. To find out why this might be, got Ian Meadowcroft, who runs Meadowcroft Farms in Tully, on the line with me this afternoon. G'day, Ian.
1: Good afternoon, Jess.
0: Really great to have you with me. Now, why do you think so many people are chasing an exotic fruit right now?
1: I think it's probably a combination of things. Australia has a very good multicultural population. People have travelled a lot through Asia and probably sampled some of these different fruits. And then I think social media is having quite a good impact as well.
0: What are the types of fruits that you grow on your farm?
1: We grow jackfruit. We grow dragon fruit, abu, and quite a niche crop is canistel or yellow sapote.
0: And which sort of those fruits are you seeing more demand for, do you think, Ian?
1: I would say across the board it's growing, but certainly jackfruit is growing faster than all the others, I would say. It has far more different uses.
0: And is this increasing over the last 12 months, or is it recent weeks that we're talking about here?
1: It's been a gradual increase, but it's probably getting faster over the last 18 months, 12 months.

0: months, it's growing a lot quicker.
1: And more in Australia, do you think, or are you seeing the demand overseas for our tropical fruits here out of the north?
0: I think capacity at the moment is probably we're just able to supply Australia because it's growing quite quickly. Probably the Northern Territory might be able to start to export to Indonesia and places.
1: Well, very exciting by the sounds of it, Ian. We're speaking with Ian Meadowcroft, who owns Meadowcroft Farms near Tully. Now, how did you get into this, Ian? Has this been a lifelong farming journey for you, or is it something new?
0: Something slightly obscure. My wife is a nurse and I was a paramedic. And we bought land up in Tully area or North Queensland, and we just decided we would start to grow tropical fruits.
1: So the demand in your life was high then too, I suppose.
0: Yeah, it's just an incredible change of lifestyle.
1: Well, it's been a pleasure speaking with you this afternoon, Ian. Thank you so much, and glad to hear that our tropical fruits are in hot demand from the north.
0: No worries. Thank you very much, Jess.
1: That was Ian Meadowcroft from Meadowcroft Farms out near Tully. Speaking there about this really high demand for our tropical fruits, everything from jackfruit, rambutan, mangosteen, the lot of it. And you can read more about that story on our ABC News website as well. We'll get a news update for you next.

0: Hunters and collectors, do you see what I see? It is 4:30 here on ABC Radio Queensland. Let's check in with the news desk now. And Evie Clayton is here this afternoon. Good afternoon, Evie.
1: Good afternoon, Jess. Making news this hour, farmers say the federal government's migration overhaul could increase food prices. Under the plan, backpackers face a mandatory new ballot system to extend their visit. The policy aims to drive annual arrivals down to 225,000 within 2 years. Queensland-based president of the National Farmers Federation, Hamish McIntyre, says a worker shortage could see producers plant fewer crops. In North Queensland, police say the death of a 31-year-old Mackay mother is no longer being treated as suspicious. A public call for information was made earlier in the week after the body of the Mount Dukes woman was found in sand dunes near North Wall Beach. Police were initially piecing together the 4 days leading up to her death when she was missing. In a police statement, officers said the woman's family thanked the community for their assistance and information. And in sport, AFLW Hawthorn team will be without captain Emily Bates, who has ruptured her ACL when they take on reigning premiers North Melbourne in Cairns tonight. The round 6 clash is a home game for Hawks under a 3-year deal to host a fixture in Cairns each season. The Kangaroos have won every one of their games since September 2024, but Hawks forward Jacqueline Dupe says her side isn't intimidated. There'll be more news at 5 o'clock.
0: Well done, Evie Clayton. Everyone across regional Queensland, that was Evie's first time reading the news and you absolutely smashed it. Well done, Evie.
1: Thanks, Jess.
0: To leave you with this, though, we're talking about pirate jokes. So what's the favourite pirate coffee? What's the favourite pirate coffee?
1: I don't know.
0: Captain Morgan, says Guy.
1: I think that might be mine too. Yeah.
0: Thank you, Evie Clayton. In the news desk this afternoon, up next, you're going to meet a pretty inspiring 7-year-old who's doing some big things on her school holidays.

0: week, Alan, with Bubbly. Well, at just 7 years old, One North Queenslander is already proving you don't need to be very big to make a very big difference. Tomorrow, she'll take on one of Townsville's most recognisable landmarks, Castle Hill, which is the huge pink granite hill raising hundreds of metres above the city, and going to attempt to walk up and down it for 24 hours straight, raising money and awareness for veterans organisation Wounded Heroes Australia. Now, if that wasn't big enough, remarkably, this young girl has already fundraised and raised more than $20,000 for cancer research here in North Queensland by shaving her head. Her name is Harper, and her mum, Jess Graham, are with me in the studio this afternoon. G'day, Harper, and hey, Jess.
1: Hi.
2: Good morning.
0: Good morning.
3: Good afternoon.
0: Well done, Harper. I know it's hard to remember what the time is some days, I think, but hey, you raised over $20,000 for cancer research. How much? Yeah. What was the total figure?
2: $25,000.
0: Oh, my goodness. Congratulations. That's huge.
2: Thank you.
0: Now, when you shaved your head, how did it feel?
2: It felt amazing, to be honest.
0: Yeah, why was that?
2: Because I didn't have to, like, tie it up in the mornings.
0: Convenient. It is very convenient. And your mum shaved her head in the end as well, Jess?
2: Yeah.
1: Yeah.
0: How did you feel to do that? Were you a bit nervous to shave your head?
1: Yeah, I think I was more nervous than she was.
2: Yeah, mum was really afraid. Mum was like, I don't know what to do. I can't decide.
0: But do you reckon she looks all right, Harper?
2: Yeah.
0: Yeah. And you like it too?
2: Yeah.
0: Now, more than that, you're now about to tackle Castle Hill for the next 24 hours starting tomorrow.
2: Yeah.
0: Why did you want to do this?
2: I wanted to do this for the community.
0: Yeah, it's to raise awareness and money for Wounded Heroes, which is a veterans organisation here in Townsville. Have you walked up Castle Hill before?
2: Yes, I have.
0: How many times?
2: More than 10 times.
0: Okay, so do you think you'll be able to be doing more than 10 tomorrow for 24 hours straight?
2: I reckon, well, maybe not 10 exactly.
0: Maybe not 10. You'll have a couple of breaks in between?
2: Yeah.
0: Yeah, water breaks would be good. Maybe a few lolly breaks, Mum.
1: Yeah, we've got some lollies and some chocolates to go pick up to put in our esky to fuel us for tomorrow. But we're lucky because we're doing it as a team, so we'll be able to.
2: We have a team called MaxFit and they're doing it as well.
0: Excellent. So you've got a big team behind you. You won't be by yourself. But, Jess, I mean, to see little Harper doing something like this and then also raising $25,000, how does it make you feel?
1: Oh, I'm so proud of her. She is just a little legend. She's like eager to, I guess, help people, but I don't think she thinks anything of it, really. She just thinks it's part of life, you know. It's just a part of what we do, I guess.
0: How are you preparing, I suppose, for tomorrow? 24 hours walking up and down Castle Hill. I say this as someone who has done this before and it's not easy.
1: Yeah, right. To be honest,
0: going in blind.
1: Oh, look, we're fit, sort of. I don't know if we're this fit, but we're just going to give it a crack, and we know, it's for a good cause. So
2: I may be doing two or four laps.
0: Two or four laps. You've decided on two or four.
2: Yeah.
0: Okay, that's good.
2: I don't know.
0: Do you know, I think, Harper, you're probably going to reach more than that. I just have this feeling in my bones that you're going to do more than four.
2: Yeah, I feel like it was more five or two.
0: Okay, all right. We've increased it already. I'm very excited for you indeed. Harper, I really appreciate you coming in this afternoon. Jess, you coming in this afternoon as well. And I wish you all the best in your 24-hour challenge tomorrow with Wounded Heroes.
1: Thank you.
2: Thank you so much.
0: Our little star, 7-year-old Harper and her mum, Jess Graham, in the studio as they prepare to walk 24 hours up and down Castle Hill in Townsville tomorrow. Very excited indeed. What a little legend we have here in the north. Up next, our panel beaters.

0: Jackson Brown, Doctor My Eyes. 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
1: For everything Western Queensland.
2: The people that live in Longreach are amazing. They're just so friendly and we have a very low crime rate.
1: ABC Western Queensland.
0: It's time to muse over the news from the week that was. Our Friday panellists are rearing to go with some new voices in the Townsville studio this afternoon. I want to welcome to the Drive Show Lou, Justin and Ben, all here in Townsville. G'day fellas and g'day gals.
3: Hello.
4: Hello. G'day,
0: How's the week been, team, Lou?
3: Good, yeah, pretty hectic, pretty busy. It's nice that it's Friday and I'm keen to go to Molly's after this and have a beer.
0: Right across the road, everyone. It is the hotel that we all can see in our sights, and 5 o'clock, very close.
3: I see it in my sight.
0: Now, let's talk Bluey, because Bluey has conquered the small screen, Hollywood and households around the world. Now taking over our

0: Well, wallets. The Mint has unveiled a new collectible $1 coin celebrating the much-loved cricket episode, with 200,000 being made, although you won't find one rattling around in your change. Is Bluey worthy of being immortalised in Australian currency, Justin?
1: Long answer, yes. I mean, absolutely. Like, just how huge Bluey has. Like, honestly, I haven't sat through an episode. I don't have any kids. And my only nephew is in Geelong, God bless. But I know he watches Bluey. And I know Bluey is probably the most famous Australian, apart from Ray Gunn, at the moment. So, and another certain athlete that just got through the news this week. I won't mention that. But I think, yeah, Bluey's definitely the way to go. If it wasn't, it would have been, you know, Steve Irwin like 20 years ago or something like that, you know? So,
0: would you want one, Ben?
2: Yeah, I absolutely would love one, Jess. So same thing, I've got a niece and nephew who've been watching Bluey with quite religiously of late. You know, I'll let you know a secret too. I sometimes watch it by myself as well.
0: It's for all ages.
2: But look, I will maintain that the real Bluey that should be on the coin is Bluey from the Cowboys. That is the true and true Bluey. The cartoon Bluey is just an imposter as far as I'm concerned. But no, look, every time I've travelled to places like New Zealand, particularly across the Pacific in the last couple of years, everyone talks about Bluey, how much they love the show. It's given them an insight to Australian culture. And I think, you know, putting Brisbane, you know, it really puts Brisbane on the map to the rest of the world as well. And it really makes me reminisce of my time when I used to live in Brisbane a couple of years ago myself, yeah.
0: Would you want one, Lou?
3: I think, yeah. I mean, it's pretty iconic. I also love the idea that I personally grew up with all the American shows like Hannah Montana and Disney and saw all the like American high schools. So apparently there's a lot of kids, like especially in America, who are seeing like the Australian childhoods and getting to see what we grew up with. So I think that's fun.
0: Really cool. Is there any of you that are collectors, though?
2: No, not really.
3: No.
1: I hoard stuff with intention to sell them in 10 years. I don't know. I call it collecting. To make it sound more, you know, official.
0: Investment? Justin?
1: Investment? Yeah, maybe. Like boxed Barbies and stuff like that. Yeah, that might be worth something.
2: I was going to say, more of a music collector.
1: I'm not kidding, by the way.
3: Well, you got them all.
1: On Marketplace, just real quick. On Marketplace, I found this lady. She was selling a bunch of Barbies still in boxes from like the late 90s, early 2000s and stuff. And then I went on eBay, as you do, to check how much they are. Hundreds of dollars.
3: Okay.
1: So I'm just going to hang on to these guys and give them another 10 years or so. And then, you know, rainy day fund, or, you know, if my super's not enough, I'll dig into the Barbie fund.
0: That's how I feel about VHS tapes, and all my Disneys are on VHS tapes. So we've got them stored at my father's house, and we're calling them collectible items.
1: Diamond series, yeah.
0: Now, it's made the news everywhere. Anywhere that you were yesterday, you were hearing about the Rocky Rowing. It is official. Rowing at 2032 is happening on the Fitzroy. Lou, I mean, does it feel like it's a win for regional Queensland?
3: Yeah, of course. I mean, they kind of made it clear it wasn't just going to be the Brisbane Olympics, right? It was going to be for Queensland. So I think it's really great to see this coming. But I did see that they still are waiting to put out like all of the actual like funding around how they're going to build like the grandstands and the accommodation and everything. So that'll be interesting. But it's good to know that it's at least, you know, firstly locked in at this point.
0: How important is it, do you reckon, that it is a regional Olympics, not just Brisbane? Because, you know, here in regional Queensland, we get a little bit tired of seeing things in the metro cities. So why do you think it needs to be in the regions, Ben?
2: Yeah, look, I think it needs... I think sometimes, you know, growing up here in North Queensland, we often feel excluded from the rest of the state. And, you know, it's always Brisbane kind of getting the fair share of the pie sort of thing, you know, all the nice big tunnels. I'm very supportive of the fact that we're looking to have, different events across the state in different places. I think we're looking to have things like soccer and different things here in towns as well. So I think regional Queensland will benefit from the Olympics and having these events out in regional centres just as much as Brisbane will. But as far as rowing in the Fitzroy River, I think they might need Bob Catter there to wait with a shotgun hand to keep an eye out for some crocs. Yeah.
0: I think Matt Canavan's there too, so he's there too, up for the task. Yeah. Have any of you been on the Fitzroy before?
2: Yep.
1: Yeah. No, not me, no.
0: No?
2: Yeah, Toonaboo, it's known in the Darumbal language. So, it's a very beautiful spot. Spent a bit of time in Rockhampton the last couple of years with work, and it's actually, sorry, Mackay, but I'd probably say I'd rather live in Rockhampton over Mackay. But, I find Rocky's a very beautiful spot, and, there's some nice locations along the river there in the CBD.
3: Are there a lot of crocodiles?
2: Yeah, a lot of crocs. There was actually a 4-metre croc that was sighted there in the river.
3: Oh, jeez.
2: Right in the middle of the city about 3 or 4 years ago.
0: This has been the debate, Justin. Yeah. People are a little bit nervous about the crocs, but we spoke to plenty of people in this, you know, argy-bargy, you know. Lots of people rowing on the Fitzroy already. We heard from Nick yesterday, who's very keen. He rows there all the time. But how do you reckon you'd go? Would you be a bit nervous?
1: Hell yeah, what are you kidding? Like, crocs, if anything, will make you faster if you want to go win.
0: Well, that's true.
1: Yeah.
0: In record

0: thought about it. Like record. PBs on the Fitzroy.
1: Yeah. Who needs the juiced up Olympics when you have Crocs underneath you to Crocs. Like get you through
2: yeah,
1: the round?
2: It's good motivation.
0: Yeah, absolutely. Absolutely. We hadn't even thought about that. That's excellent. Now, forget stealing honey. Someone on the Atherton Tablelands has allegedly gone straight for the workforce. Nearly 500,000 bees have been taken from 41 commercial hives, with losses from the hives themselves estimated up to $20,000. And police suspect whoever did it knows their way around a bee box. Where does stealing 500,000 bees sit on the list of strangest crimes you ever heard of, Justin?
1: Yes, I guess. Like, I don't know. It's probably not my first thing, but how do you, like, set up a black market for bees and honey and stuff like that, you know? Like, it's a very interesting sort of play, but if there's a market out there for it, I mean, go for it, buddy. It's going to be one of those things, like, if you steal something and then you, like, notify everyone else outside that's like, hey, this has been stolen. Can you keep an eye for anyone selling this? They'll be like, oh, yeah, someone's selling honey that doesn't usually sell it. So I don't know how they're going to win unless, yeah, I don't know. I don't know
0: how
1: they're going to do it.
0: I mean, it takes a lot of planning. It's a lot of bees.
1: It's very elaborate, yeah. Can't wait for the movie.
0: Yeah, the Netflix series, yeah.
2: The true crime documentary, yeah. The Great Bee Heist of Atherton Tablelands, yeah.
0: Do you think it would take a lot of planning, Lou?
3: Yeah, I mean, I can't believe it. Don't know if you saw what I did there. No one. Thank you so much. Pardon the pun. All day.
1: Here's Tom with the weather.
3: Yeah, it would have taken a lot of planning, but I hope the bees get home safely, or they're at least doing something good with them.
1: Yeah.
0: Well, beyond a bizarre headline, there's definitely a serious aspect to this as well, and that comes to, like, the pollination and the farmers. Do you think, though, we underestimate, Ben, the power of bees in our... you know, environment system?
2: Absolutely do. My housemate, Stephen Evans, will tell me that bees are a great pollinator, and after watching him toil our garden at home for the last 6 months, he will definitely say that he's been trying to, you know, put in plants to attract bees and wasps and different pollinators in. So, look, I have to say that as someone who was in the Atherton Tablelands last week, I can conclusively say I'm not responsible for it. So please rule me out of that. It must be a worthwhile industry to steal, you know, $20,000 worth of bees.
0: Half a million bees. Yeah, like, how do you even store them?
2: Transport that, yeah.
0: That's it. That's like, what are we talking about? Trucks? What are you talking
3: about?
0: But
3: is that a lot of bees, like, when you're looking at a hive? Like, because there's a lot of bees in there. So maybe that's not actually that much, like... stuff to carry.
0: No. Can someone tell me 0487 993 222, is 500,000 bees actually a lot of bees when it comes to hives? Would really like to know this on our panel this afternoon.
1: We have a call coming in from Jason from Atherton. He was quick.
0: So what's on for the weekend here in Townsville, Ben?
2: Yeah, so tonight I'm actually going to be watching the Tasmania Jewels and the Adelaide Lightning play at the Townsville Tip-Off this weekend. That's happening all weekend. There's a couple more games. So all the WNBL teams are here in Townsville for the rest of the weekend, their version of Magic Round, essentially. And the Townsville Fire had a great win against the Perth Lynx last night, and they'll be playing again against the Sydney Flames on Sunday night as well. So $20 a ticket. Get down to Murray. Show your support. Not just the fire, but also to the other teams they're visiting as well.
0: Basketball. Justin, what's on for your weekend?
1: Doing an OB for not this radio station, so I won't mention it, but I'm also doing a workshop for the NAFA Drum Circle thing we have next Friday. So if people are in the area, head to the Strand at 4:30 tomorrow. I'll be with lots of legends just trying to workshop our big show for next Friday, which is part of NAFA. It's going to be huge. And, some live music tomorrow night as well. So, yeah, it's just going to be chockers with live music too.
0: NAFA, North Australian Festival of the Arts, that is opening next week as well. So check it out. We've got Travellers School Holidays. Come to Townsville. We've got a huge arts festival. It's called NAFA, or North Australian Festival of the Arts. Lou, what's on for your weekend? And tell us the song that you have picked to sum up the week.
3: Yes, my weekend is going to be very chill before I go to Thailand, so I need to just have a weekend in. We'll be at Molly's Bandyoki tomorrow night, though.
2: I'll see you there.
3: So if anyone wants to sing with a band, come along to Molly's. And my song for this week is Party in the USA, which doesn't seem right for the ABC, I know, but I've been doing a lot of planning for my America trip in December. I just said a lot of holidays I'm going on. This is out of the ordinary, but I'm very lucky. And so a lot of flights in America, a lot of planning, and it's been taking up my entire week. So I'm going to be having a party in the USA. Yeah.
0: And just to finish on, because Donnie has texted in saying, can we have up to 70,000 bees in one hive? I don't know, Donnie, can you text? I'm looking for the answer, but we really appreciate you texting in this afternoon,
3: thank you very much,
0: Donnie, to the ABC.
1: I think I could see him from here. Yeah. Just across the road.
3: Just right there.
0: Lou, Justin, Ben.

0: Miley Cyrus on ABC Radio across Queensland today. Jess Naunton with you, driving you home, and we're only 2 minutes away from casting off for Fish Talk, and Daz is going to be with us, co-hosting in the Townsville studio this afternoon. Fish Talk taking you through right until 6 o'clock. But before we get there, got a few pirate jokes for you sent in. Guy on the text line 0487 993 222 says, what do you call a pirate with two legs, two arms and two eyes? Guy says, a beginner. Well done, Guy. That is a cracker. Love that. Of course, honour in Talk Like a Pirate Day tomorrow. On the topic of bees for our paddle beaters this afternoon, we have had Louise text in from Railway Estate here in Townsville saying, this bee story, this is the real life bee story, reminds me of a recent movie, The Rivals of the Amazigh King, I think is what you meant there, Louise, or Amazigh King. Let me know if I've actually said that incorrectly. Hope no one gets murdered. Interesting stuff there. Yeah, it is a very serious story, but obviously making light of it this afternoon. The police are still investigating that bee heist. And if you have any information, of course, you can contact Crime Stoppers.
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0: Queensland. ABC News, good afternoon. I'm Matt Eaton. Queensland Rail is moving to restore train timetables back to normal following the resolution of a long-standing dispute with unions over pay and conditions. Chloe Bignall has the story.
1: The Fair Work Commission today announced that Queensland Rail and all seven unions involved in the dispute have reached in-principle agreement. The deal offers an 8.5% wage increase over 3 years, with the first rise of 3.5% to be backdated to the 1st of September. There is also potential for a further increase in the second and third years of the agreement, depending on inflation. Queensland Rail Head of Corporate Affairs Nev Conway says commuters can expect 91% of services to resume by October 12, with the train timetable fully restored by November.
0: Japan is the latest country to raise interest rates to try to curb inflation, with its central bank pointing to the Middle East and increasing demand for AI. North Asia correspondent Natalie Whiting reports.
2: The Bank of Japan's decision to increase rates to 1.25% today was widely anticipated as a response to inflation fuelled by high oil prices and a weak yen. Rates are at a 31-year high following decades of deflation and 0% rates. The central bank says there's a risk that underlying inflation rate would rise above the 2% target. It pointed to the impact of the situation in the Middle East, the increase in global demand for AI-related products, and various government measures. It's also indicated it will consider further rises. Natalie Whiting, ABC News, Tokyo.
0: The Australian share market is virtually unchanged over the past 5 days. The ASX 200 has finished the day down just 1.2 points to 8,731. Oil is down 2.1%. The global benchmark Brent crude is trading at $102.60 US per barrel. Gold is up 1.2% to $4,392 US an ounce. And the Aussie dollar is slightly lower. It's buying 71.25 US cents. A tip-off from the FBI has led to the arrest of a Queensland man on extremism charges. Details from Joshua McIntosh.
3: Police allege the 18-year-old ran several social media channels supporting violence against Muslims, Jews and migrants. The investigation was sparked by a report from the FBI alleging the man was spreading extremist content on social media. Officers seized several electronic devices during a search at a home at Warner in Moreton Bay in March. They allegedly uncovered violent extremist material and child abuse material. The man's been charged with offences including using a carriage service to menace, harass and cause offence, and possessing or controlling child abuse material. He didn't appear in court this morning, but has been remanded in custody to appear in November.
0: Police say they've dismantled a drug trafficking and money laundering network operating across southeast Queensland and north Queensland. Daniel Maher reports.
4: Police allege the drug trafficking network began in December last year. Yesterday, Gold Coast detectives, with support from New South Wales Police, searched 11 properties in Colo, Stones Corner, Burley Heads, Tugan and Fingal Heads. Illicit drugs and other items were allegedly seized, including 71 kilograms of methamphetamine, 10 kilograms of cocaine and about $1.25 million in cash. 18 people, including three alleged ringleaders, were arrested and charged with drug trafficking offences. Anyone with further information is being urged to contact police.
0: In the NRL, Cronulla Sharks coach Craig Fitzgibbon says he learnt plenty from Roosters coach Trent Robinson, but denies he's a clone of his former boss. Fitzgibbon spent a decade under Robinson at the Roosters and will lead the Sharks against the Tricolours in a semi-final tomorrow night. The Cronulla coach says he's developed his own style.
5: I was never silly enough to imitate or clone. You've got to be authentic in our jobs, and sort of different there. But obviously, with a whole heap of respect for his, he's got a wonderful record as a coach. So I learnt plenty from him.
0: Queensland's weather: showers tomorrow on the east coast north of Ingham, widespread at times on the north tropical coast. It should be sunny elsewhere. It'll be hot and sunny in the southeast. Brisbane's temperature range 13 to 31. The Gold Coast, 12 to 28. The Sunshine Coast, 11 to 27. Ipswich, 7 to 33. Looking ahead, staying sunny on Sunday. ABC News.

0: It's time for Fish Talk. My first time ever hosting Fish Talk with you on Drive this afternoon, which means it's very exciting for me not only to be in the chair, but to be in the Townsville studio with Daz, my co-host this afternoon for Fish Talk. G'day, Daz.
1: Hey, how you going, mate?
0: How you been going recently?
1: Yeah, not too bad. Pretty busy with work and stuff like that, but I come in a bit early today because I didn't know if I'd get a park, so I went over to the pub at Molly Malone's and they had a bit of a party over there with free drinks, so it worked out good.
0: Probably should say drink responsibly, everyone, if you are going to Molly's this afternoon.
1: And having a good party there if you're keen.
0: Have you caught anything recently? You've been out on the ocean?
1: No, I haven't been. Well, you see how windy it is today. I haven't been for a little bit, but last time I went, I got done all right. Got a couple of barras and a couple of cod and finger mark and mangrove jack and that, yeah.
0: Mm. There's been still lots of sharks about.
1: Yeah. Well, when last time I went, I was right up a creek, right up nearly getting into fresh water, and on me sounder, these two giant sharks come up next to me, and they looked to me like they're about 10 foot long. They were monsters. And looked like a bull shark and a whaler, because generally if you see like a bull shark on your sounder, it looks like a 44-gallon drum with spikes sticking out of it. And the whalers look a bit longer and skinnier with longer sort of tails. There's like two of them swimming together and they were monsters. And that was right up nearly in the fresh water. So, yeah, there's still a fair few sharks around.
0: Yeah. Now, I've always wondered this. Daz, are you a solo fisher or do you like going out with other people?
1: Most of the time I'm on my own. I don't mind fishing with other people, but most of the time I'm on my own because being like self-employed, I prefer to work weekends and go fishing during the week when everyone's at work. So a lot of times everyone's at work, so I go on my own.
0: Better catch.
1: And I enjoy it because I don't really go and fish hard a lot of times. I like to cruise around and enjoy the environment and go around crocs biting and looking at all the wildlife. And I might spend half the day like just going around looking on my sounder and coming across spots and think, oh, yeah, when the tide's coming out, that's going to be a good little ledge there to fish.
0: Mm.
1: And the tide's still coming in, so I said, oh, in about another 4 hours, that's going to be good to fish there. And same as when a lot of times when I go away on trips up the Northern Territory and up the Gulf and stuff like that, into new creeks, I'll spend the first couple of days hardly fishing at all. I'll just drive around and find spots that I think is going to fire up and I enjoy it. And I think if I go take someone fishing, I feel obligated that you just got to fish all the time.
0: Yeah. I'm a social fisher. I like to say I'm a social fisher because I like to have a yarn.
1: Yeah, that's all right. Yeah, I've got a good stereo on me, mate.
0: Yeah.
1: I'll just nod at you up the front. Yeah.
0: Yeah, I have no idea what I'm saying, but yeah.
1: You're telling me the outboard's on fire and I'll be just nodding at you. Yeah, all good.
0: Well, let's head to Mission Beach now and Carla is on the line. Hey, Carla, how are you?
2: I am great.
1: Carla.
2: I'm actually in Cairns, my beautiful friend Daz.
1: Hey. There you go, mate.
2: I'm very well as long as I'm standing out of the wind. So I'm actually in Cairns this weekend because the Cairnsville Fish Blue Water Tournament's on this weekend. So it's been billfish season over the last couple of weeks, let's say a month. So over the last couple of weeks, Townsville had their billfish tournament on and they had 19 boats and actually tagged 13 billfish. This year, they were mostly sails other than black marlin, which was quite interesting to see the change in the species each year. And then Innisfail just had their tournament on. They had a huge number with 24 boats. And they tagged a massive 25 marlin. And that was a Rod Collins memorial to my beautiful friend Rod Collins up there. You need to be looking after the wind for us this weekend, mate, because it's blowing the scales off the guard.
1: Yeah, but you have the same problem every time. All the billfish comps here is normally howling winds. That seems to come with it.
2: Yeah, it's terrible. So this year in the Innisfail tournament, it was mostly marlin. But believe it or not, last year it was all sailfish. So that goes to show the different, currents, tides, that sort of stuff, and the grounds that you go and fish as opposed to what kind of fish you're going to catch.
1: Yeah.
2: And this weekend we're up in Cairns because the boys are fish

0: in the Cairns Blue Water Tournament, and the weather is horrendous. So today, every fisherman who nominated has been sitting here waiting to know whether or not they need to be rigging baits. The tournament started yesterday. They had 12 boats and 11 billfish tagged already. So that's a pretty good number considering how bad the weather is.
1: If the wind drops anyway, howling wind here now too. I think the weather gods thought there must have been a comp on this weekend here too.
0: That's right. So we're not sure yet whether or not tomorrow's going to be fishing, and our presentation's on Saturday night.
1: You and Dean fishing it?
0: Dean's fishing, mate. I had to work as normal, Daz. You know how it works.
1: Oh, yeah, flip the coin, eh? He's still got that two-headed coin, hasn't he?
0: Yeah, that's right. No, Dean was invited to come up with Donnie Eccleson. Don hasn't fished a marlin tournament in many years, so we're up here with Don and his crew fishing that. So I believe very, very soon. So because this is our marlin season, we're coming out of our light, what we call the light tackle season. And we're about, after this tournament, we're going into a heavy tackle. And that's when they're chasing 1,000-pounders.
1: That's going a lot more soon. Offshore, eh? You've got to go a lot wider.
2: How far out do you have to go?
0: Oh, look, it depends where you're fishing, hey? So marlin, depending on whether or not you're chasing marlin sailfish, sailfish tend to stay in a certain area around the reefs and stuff, and the big marlin, they're cruising the big waters, so open, clean, deep water. And look, you can catch them inshore, you can catch them offshore. That's the challenge. At the end of the day, the answer is where the bait is. So when you're out on the water and you're seeing the birds circling, that's what we call chasing shadows, because you can see the birds and you're chasing them. By the time you get there, half the time the birds are gone, and then you're looking for them again. So chasing shadows is, you know, what the name of the game is. But it's the 60th anniversary, actually, of the first 1,000-pound marlin caught off Cairns. So that's huge. It was caught on Sea Baby. Yeah, and that tournament's between the 21st and the 26th of this month. So the first 1,000-pound marlin was actually caught on Sea Baby 1 by Richard Obeck. So great time of year, but this weather's just holding a lot of the boys and girls inshore. But the numbers are there. But like even Townsville had to cancel one of their fishing days. I believe Innisfail wasn't that flash anyway. But, you know, these Bill Fisher people, they're slightly mad and they will push themselves to the limit. So, you know, to go and catch that billfish, whether it's a black marlin or a sailfish. So really great time of the year, because we know that the big fish are just starting to come through. But, you know, catching little sailfish and that, and the little black marlin's a lot of fun. A lot of just recreational anglers, even the nomads just floating a pilchard out the back of the islands inshore will hook up to a marlin, and it just blows their mind once they get on. Yeah.
1: It'll be a big surfer.
0: Yeah, that's right. Yeah, that little six-hole, you know, treble hook with a a pilly on it, sure as hell gives them a bit of a fright. But yeah, it's just a really great time of year, because the mackerel are here, the whales and that normally come up this time of year as well. So it's beautiful to
1: see that coming through.
2: Well, we'll check in with the weather gods shortly, Carla, just for you at about 5:22, and find out how the weather's going to look for you today and into tomorrow for the rest of the weekend. But all the best with the comp.
0: Great. Well, all the best to you, because you're going to need it. You've got the famous Daz there. So I'm so jealous. I wish I was in that office there with you, mate.
1: Didn't let me bring an Esky in today, but I'm working on it.
2: He's primed and ready, Carly. He's primed and ready. Yeah.
0: He always is. Love you, Daz. See you soon, buddy.
1: See you, mate. See you, mate.
2: See you, Carla. Carla in Mission Beach. Let's see who we've got now. We've got Ella on the line this afternoon. Hey, Ella, how are you?
3: G'day, good, thanks. What an awesome person to follow up from Carla. Good. I'm actually down here sitting at the Marlin Marina in Cairns. Not really twiddling my thumbs today. We were just rigging baits up all day, but pretty sad that we didn't go out today. So, the second day of the Cairns comp. I mean, yeah, it was quite rough weather yesterday. We did tag one black marlin on board Catfish, and that's a Whitsunday's boat. And another Whitsunday's boat, Nomad, is coming in second, which is awesome for the team. Yeah, having fun.
2: What have you been able to catch, Ella?
3: I'm also in the game fishing tournament at the moment. So we're targeting billfish. No, I'm at the one Carla's husband's in at the moment.
1: Yeah. Oh. And what, the wind's up still a bit, eh?
3: Yeah, it's actually, I'm sure you'll be able to hear it behind me. It's ripping in just to on the harbour at the moment.
1: Yeah, it's hard to be similar to here. It's been pretty windy here, this Harvey.
3: Yeah, no way. I mean, Innisfail last year was similar. It was quite, the wind was up, and we fished 2 days, and then the last day was cancelled, which happened to be in our favour because we ended up out taking the comp out that time with all rookies on. I spoke about it on the radio last year. But this year, the Innisfail comp was just a perla. Like, we had a really good weather opening, and that was great again. It was interesting. We were fishing the same spots, and last year we, as Carla was saying, we only caught sailfish. But this year we actually, on the same spots, we caught a huge black marlin, which was awesome. On Nomad, young Reed got it. 3.5 hour fight, which was crazy, but it was an awesome one.
1: Did you find using different rigs and different baits change it up a bit and find a certain one that works the best, or just try a bit of everything? And
3: I mean, we do tend to have our favourite colours and stuff, but I guess what Carla was saying in regards to the different currents and stuff, I definitely thought that big black marlin was lost into the reefs, but it was pretty cool to see. It's also funny, Daz, we're on the other side of the tables are turned this week, hey? You're in the studio and I'm calling in as a correspondent.
1: Yeah, that's right. I got to play swapsies every now and then, eh?
3: Yeah, absolutely.
2: Well, you did a stellar job, Ella, absolutely, as well, in the studio.
1: Oh, yeah. Definitely. Yeah. Well, it's normally called up at Cairns the wonky hole. I think we call it the dodgy hole while I'm here. The studio, Townsend Studio, is a dodgy hole.
3: Yeah. It has a good ring to it, doesn't
2: it? But what are we, Team B? Yeah.
1: Well, you're still Team A. It's just B. You're just B plus when I'm here.
2: B plus when Daz is in the studio.
1: We're
2: absolutely.
1: The B plus team.
2: Hey, Ella, are you excited? What are you hoping to catch this weekend? Is there something like a PB you're hoping to set?
3: Well, so today was supposed to be the second day of the light tackle tournament, which got postponed. But tomorrow, our fingers are crossed that it's on again, because it's quite close for the Cairns tournament, but also the shootout. So the shootout is the most amount of fish over the Townsville, Innisfail and Cairns comp. So, there's a few Whitsundays boats that have come and done the whole shootout. And, there's a few Whitsundays boats up the top. I think Southern Comfort, a Cairns boat, is coming in first. Then Infinity, a Whitsundays boat, is one fish behind them. And then I think the boat Catfish that I'm on this tournament is coming in third, but there's a lot. I think Nomad, yeah, it's very close. So I think there's a lot of people crossing their fingers that the weather comes good and we can go fish it tomorrow and sort those odds out.
2: Ella, you got a fan in Mad Mick on the text line this afternoon in Majors Creek. He says, Ella, you're not in Corumba. You've dropped 4 awesomes. Love your work.
1: That's awesome.
3: We got a tally going on. Yeah. I got to find a new word. Otherwise, awesome will come for me.
2: Have a great weekend, Ella, and we can't wait to hear next week or the week after how the comp went.
3: Thank you, guys. Have a good one.
1: Get into them. Have fun and get into them.
2: Let's head to Rocky now, where Stephen is on the line. How are you, mate?
4: Hey, I'm pretty good. How's things?
2: Yeah, pretty good, Steve-o.
1: Yeah, mate.
4: What's been going on?
2: Oh.
1: Windy and wanting to go fishing. You been getting any fishing in or what?
4: No, I'm going to go tomorrow morning, so The wind's been a bit rubbish for the whole week, but it looks like it's coming pretty good this weekend. So we're looking at sort of Sunday, Monday, Tuesday coming good. But the tides are perfect for barra fish this weekend. So this sort of mirrors the tides that are coming up next month when the big barra comp's on. So I would expect there's going to be quite a few boats on the river in the next couple of days.
1: You can have like pre-fish. A month pre-fish before the comp.
4: Same sort of moon phase, same everything. So
2: is it a rehearsal?
4: That's pretty it.
1: Have to go every day.
4: We'll see how that goes.
1: Oh, you chase the threadies too? They get some good threadies there too, eh?
4: We get a good threadie down here. Bit of a bycatch for the diehard barra fishermen down here, the threadfin. But no, we've had some good ones right up in town here. Some up over a meter. Chasing the prawns up in town, so that's been really good.
1: Pretty awesome fish, I reckon. Threadies too, yeah. And you gotta love your barra, but threadies is pretty cool too. And you get better threadies down there than up here.
4: Yeah, when you get a big one like a 1.3 or 1.4, grabs one of the kids' lines off the wharf and heads off out in the middle of the river around the boat moorings. That's always a bit of fun.
1: do you get many of the threadies there? Go that real goldy colour, the big golden threadies. Yeah. Do you know much about that? I heard that. A lot of people reckon it's because they eat the baby catfish and that's got something in them that makes them go gold.
4: Oh, yeah. that is definitely a three beer story, isn't it?
1: Yeah, I've had a couple, yeah.
4: I do not know whether that's got anything to do with it. However, it might have. Look, it's got to have something to do with the water they're in and what they eat. I don't know, but obviously sometimes you can catch one and he's gold and yellow, and the next one you catch is just normal grey, silver, whatever. So,
1: The spawning season for the little catfish is normally the time they go gold. I've heard. I don't know how true it is, but you'll have a better chance to check that theory down there.
4: I probably would. I tell you, a couple of times I've filleted a barramundi and he's had catfish spikes in his stomach lining.
1: Yeah, even so stuck in their mouth. Hey, they get the catfish, little catfish, stuck in their mouth too sometimes.
4: Yeah, so I know they definitely eat them. So no reason why a thready wouldn't be wolfing a couple of them little fellas down when he's going along the mud bar looking for a prawn.
1: Yeah.
2: Maybe someone can tell us your theory, Daz. 0487 993 222 if you've got an answer to Daz's question this afternoon about the colour yellow.
1: Probably be a few of them coming.
2: Yeah.
4: The show only goes for an hour and a half for fishermen's theories.
2: Yeah. And they call that good engagement, Steve, though.
4: Oh, right. Sorry.
2: Good on you. Anything on for the weekend?
1: Fishing.
4: No, I'm getting down there tomorrow. So it's going to be good to go down and have a look, especially if this weather comes good. And then I suspect that, we'll be full steam ahead and busy next week as that weather comes good, and school holidays as well. So I think everyone will be getting out and getting into it.
1: A few crabs getting around or not?
4: They've sort of slowed down over the last sort of 2 or 3 weeks, I reckon, from what they were. They sort of powered right through winter and they were going really well.
1: Yeah, they were.
4: Yeah, I thought they were just going to keep going, but they definitely have slowed down a little bit. I noticed the commercial guys have pulled the pots out of the water, so they can't be going too good if they're not chasing.
1: Yeah, that's a good sign to say that it's going quiet.
4: Yeah. So maybe November, December they'll kick back in again, and just before Christmas we'll get another run.
2: Well, Steve-O, you have a great weekend in Rocky and happy fishing.
1: Good luck, mate.
4: Cheers. See ya.
1: See ya, mate.
2: Let's check in with the Weather Bureau now, and Daniel Hayes is on the line from the Bureau of Meteorology. G'day, Daniel.
5: G'day, Jess.
2: Now, we're really asking about the wind as well this weekend across regional Queensland. What can we expect? We've got a few fishing comps on, so we need it to be okay.
5: Look, by Sunday, it'll definitely be quite good across most areas. Tomorrow's still likely to be pretty breezy. We will still have strong wind warnings out for the Cairns, the Cooktown, the Peninsula and the Gulf Coast areas. We will see the warnings coming off further south than that. Still quite breezy though, up to 15 to 25 or 15 to 20 knots all the way down to the Capricornia coast for much of tomorrow. But by Sunday, we're back to 10 to 15 knots or less. And in fact, for the Mackay and the Capricorn coast areas, light and variable winds on the Sunday. So it gets better the longer the weekend goes. But it will still like to be a bit breezy around on Saturday morning.
2: What does that mean for temperatures across the regions, Daniel?
5: Look, our temps are largely going to be driven by the high pressure system bringing us these sunny conditions. We've got quite warm temperatures through inland and then southern parts of the area, but we stay a little below average across much of the northern areas. Fairly similar sort of temperatures, though. We're looking at low to mid 30s through those inland and southern areas, which is what we've had for the last few days. So not much change there. And around the coast and the northern parts, we're looking at temperatures being around mid to high 20s for the most part over the next few days.
2: And is that going to be the same into Monday, Daniel?
5: Look, very similar situation into Monday. We do have the next change that'll start to come through, the next ridge will strengthen. That'll be more of an impact on Tuesday. So we'll start to see some of those showers developing around the coast again, and a bit of cool air will move up the coast with that as well later in the weekend. Probably Wednesday be the wettest of the days, the strongest of the onshore flows with that next ridge developing. That's where we might see a few showers push up into that 5 to 10 mil range, maybe a bit more around places like the Cassowary Coast, and then things will start to ease off again through the back end of next week.
2: We did have a couple of fire warnings more up in the north, in the far north, near Lockhart River and places up further north. Daniel, can you give us an update?
5: Yeah, so look, the fire danger ratings are starting to edge up in a few places. We don't have... Where am I? Where's my warnings gone? At this stage, we don't have any warnings out for Queensland as such, but we are seeing some of those elevated fire dangers in some of the regions up around the Gulf Country, the Northern Goldfields, Upper Flinders, and through the Central and Northwest. And that'll largely continue through the weekend as well. Comes off in the Gulf Country, but as the winds start to back off. But, yeah, look, hot and dry in a lot of those places. And when we do get a bit of a breeze, it pumps those fire dangers up a little bit.
2: Daniel Hayes from the Bureau of Meteorology. Thanks so much for the update. You have yourself a great weekend.
5: Thank you. You too.
2: Daniel Hayes from the Bureau. And Daz, back to fish talk. We've got a text come through that says, Jess and Daz in the wonky hole for fish talk, casting off, doing a great job. There you go. You got some fans, Daz, for you.
1: $5 down.
2: Yeah. You've been paying people to text in, have you?
1: Yeah. That's a rum and coke, aren't it?
2: Yeah. Well, we'll just get a bit of a tune into our afternoon. We'll be back with you for more fish talk after

0: Morrison taking you to the latest news. It is 5:30. 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
2: This period in history, life was much more simple. And that's something when everything else in my life is so fast-paced, it just gives me a chance to centre myself.
1: ABC Western Queensland.
3: Fish Talk.
4: Ain't no flounder, ain't no tuna, ain't no fish. Holy mackerel, which more a catch every day, and you're wasting. ABC News with Matt Eaton. Train schedules will slowly start returning to normal now a long-running dispute between the unions and the Queensland government has come to an end. The Fair Work Commission today announced Queensland Rail has reached in-principle agreement on wages and conditions with all seven unions involved in the dispute. QR says it will work through a backlog of scheduled and routine maintenance accumulated since the start of industrial action about 9 months ago. QR spokesman Nev Conway says they expect all services to be fully restored by the end of November.
5: For all agreements with all unions, we will work through that backlog and be able to return to 91% of our normal timetable by the 12th of October and a full timetable in November.
4: Customers are advised to check the TransLink Journey Planner for schedule updates. The economic impact of artificial intelligence has been discussed in Question Time during today's parliamentary committee meeting with the Reserve Bank. Business reporter Adelaide Miller explains.
6: There are many unknowns about AI's future impact on Australia's economy, according to the RBA Deputy Governor, Andrew Houser. He says, as it stands, the difference between the highest AI valuation and the lowest is enormous, and no one is immune. That will affect things like the cost of using the technology and future international competition. AI is driving stronger growth across global economies, but it is also impacting inflation, with the RBA admitting the growth has been unexpected, as countries race to build AI data centres and the technology to accompany them.
4: Queensland's Human Rights Commissioner Debbie Platts has questioned the effectiveness of the state government's latest crime crackdown. The so-called breach bail, go to jail laws will see adults and children who commit serious offences while on bail face a mandatory 12 months imprisonment. Ms. Platts has told a parliamentary committee examining the legislation there are better avenues to improve community safety.
7: The available evidence suggests that the proposed breach bail offence and mandatory sentencing scheme will not reduce offending except for in the short term. The evidence suggests greater gains are actually achieved through early intervention, rehabilitation and diversion.
4: South Korea has ruled out sending military assets to the Middle East, despite pressure from US President Donald Trump to assist. North Asia correspondent Natalie Whiting reports.
8: South Korea's President Lee Jae-myung has said the country won't deploy military assets that would be involved in a war, but he has indicated the country may do more to protect commercial shipping in the Middle East. Seoul had been reviewing a possible military deployment to the Strait of Hormuz, and US President Donald Trump has been highly critical of South Korea, among other countries, for not assisting in the Iran war. It was one reason given for the US scaling back military drills with South Korea in August. Natalie Whiting, ABC News.
4: The Australian man accused of murdering Thai teenager Tunchanuk Donhomla in June has pleaded not guilty to all charges. Sarah Amir has the latest.
9: Simon Peter Carman has fronted court for the first time after the remains of the 17-year-old were found stuffed into a suitcase and dumped along railway tracks in Thailand. The 45-year-old is facing four charges, including murder, concealing a corpse and abducting a minor for indecent purposes. He also asked for bail, but prosecutors objected to the application, arguing Mr. Carman presented a flight risk. Thai police have accused him of picking up Tunchanuk Donhomla along a popular beach road in June, then killing her and discarding her body.
4: The Federal Treasurer Jim Chalmers has indicated a ban on smart glasses being considered for Commonwealth buildings could go further. Finance Minister Katie Gallagher has sought advice on banning the devices from Commonwealth workplaces over security and privacy concerns. Mr. Chalmers says people are genuinely worried about the way the technology can be used.
10: What Katie Gallagher is doing on behalf of the government is exploring a ban on these smart glasses in Commonwealth workplaces as a start. These smart glasses are really icky. All of the feedback that we get is that people are genuinely worried about the privacy element of it.
4: Queensland's weather: showers tomorrow on the east coast north of Ingham, widespread at times on the north tropical coast, sunny elsewhere. Hot and sunny in the southeast: Brisbane 13 to 31, the Gold Coast 12 to 28, the Sunshine Coast 11 to 27, Ipswich 7 to 33. On Moreton Bay, southeasterly winds 10 to 15 knots, seas below a metre. Looking ahead, it should remain sunny on Sunday. 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
1: From breaking news to the stories behind it, trust us to tell it like it is. ABC Western Queensland.
2: Certainly are. Fish Talk on a Friday. Where would you rather be than Fish Talk? In the studio with Daz this afternoon, where we're having a bit of fun. Daz, popular on the text line this afternoon. Quite a number of fans that you haven't paid, but they are still texting
3: in. How much rum's that going to cost me?
2: Yeah.
3: And even some bourbon there too, by the looks of it.
2: Yeah, we did get a text in saying from Baz in Cairns saying, Daz, if you make it a bourbon and coke, I will tell you you're great every day. Good job, team. Great way to end the week. If you have got something to share on the text line this afternoon, 0487 993 222. Fish Talk right up until 6 o'clock this evening. Jess Norton and Daz in the studio, in the Townsville studio for Fish Talk. First time.
3: The dodgy hole.
2: The dodgy hole is what we're calling it. The B-plus team.
3: Yeah.
2: But it's not about us, Daz. We're talking about, let's go to Weeper, though, with Ben on the line. Ben, g'day.
4: G'day.
2: How are you, the Savvy?
4: I'm well. How are you?
2: Not too bad.
3: There you go, Notto.
4: Excellent. Hello, hello. Who have I got?
3: Daz.
4: Hey, Daz.
3: What's going on up there?
4: Well, I'll tell you a little secret between us. I'm not in Weeper. I'm actually in Cairns.
3: Oh, true. Oh, you'd be doing the Marlin tournament, eh?
4: Yes, I am.
3: You skipper and you be running a boat up there or what?
4: Nah, running a boat jointly with a good mate of mine as well, Scotty from Port Stephens. So, yeah, we're jumping on the Mauna Kea this year and, back in the saddle, so to speak.
3: You been able to get out for a fish yet or how's that went?
4: Not yet. We've just spent this week just prepping the boat and whatever. But, yeah, we're going to sneak out tomorrow if they're just waiting for the wind to come up and go and catch a bit of bait before the tournament.
3: What's your favourite baits there, yakkers and all that sort of stuff, or
4: this is for the heavy tackle tournament.
3: Oh, yeah,
4: Our baits are with scad, scaly mackerels, mac tunas, long-tailed tunas, Spanish mackerel, all of that.
3: Big baits.
4: Big baits. We do have a few sneaky weeper queenies in the freezer, but, yeah, we need a few bit bigger baits as well.
3: Queenie be a bit harder to get them to swim, right? You'd know how to do it, but... Wouldn't it be a little bit harder to get them to swim?
4: A little bit the opposite. You think of a queenie, they're nice and narrow, and it's a bit like flying a flag. Like you put it up in that current and just swims like a champion, something that's more round ends up like a windsock and it flops around and is a bit harder to tame. So, I don't know.
3: That makes sense.
4: The bigger the weight, the dumber the mate. So just put a big downrigger ball under your scat and you'll swim like a champion.
3: So you've been fishing it for a while, eh?
4: Yeah, on and off. I did run a boat last season, but prior to that it had been nearly 20 years since I'd been back on the reef. But, yeah, in another life, that was life for me. But anyway, back here again and out of Weeper, so not much to report, but I don't know, my last couple of weeks at home, winter finally finished and everything's starting to warm up and the barra started snapping. It's just, I don't know, it's a good time of year to be back home, but very windy there at the moment. It's blowing very hard here in Cairns and it's blowing slightly less in Weeper, but, still, at least it's offshore up there.
2: We should have done a count, Daz, of how many fish talkers were in Cairns this week.
3: I think everyone's there, right? Yeah.
2: Except for us, we're out of the fun. We're here in the dodgy hole.
4: didn't you get that memo?
2: We didn't get the memo, not so.
3: We don't get them.
2: Well, have fun up in Cairns, not so. We'll talk to you again soon. But hope you have a good time on the water when you finally get out.
4: Sounds great. We'll be out there tomorrow, hanging on for dear life.
3: Good luck out there, mate.
4: Thanks, guys. Have a good one.
2: Stay safe there. Not so normally in Weeper, but in Cairns, like many other people are this week on Fish Talk.
3: Apparently,
2: except for us, Daz, but let's try and go to Corumba and let's see if Alan's in Corumba. Are you in Corumba, Alan?
3: What's the weather like in Cairns, Alan?
5: Cairns? I don't know. Cairns, but I can tell you Corumba weather's just bloody awesome. I've got a forecast of 25 knots on Saturday.
3: That's all. Everywhere's windy as.
5: Yeah, crazy.
3: Should have a kite flying club.
5: That, you hit the nail right on the head, mate. We're going to start selling kites. We're going to make money.
2: Yeah. Yeah, well, we were talking
5: into the boat ramp and sell them.
2: Yeah, we were talking about some Fish Talk merch earlier. Yeah. We could get some Fish Talk merch. Maybe it's a kite that we're wanting to do.
3: Yeah, a kite with a lure hanging off it.
2: Yeah.
5: Can we imagine? I reckon that would be hilarious.
2: Yeah.
3: Would be all right, eh? It'd work if you could get it to stay out there, troll around for you.
5: You're spot on.
2: Yeah.
5: You do trolling with a kite.
2: Old school drone.
3: That might be a new thing to try out, eh?
5: Something different. Okay, so if you really have to go out and try and catch a fish in this crazy wind, then you've got to go up the river. Obviously, you don't go out the front. And you're going to need live bait. We've got an outgoing tide all day, but it's a bit of a bigger tide, so the water's going to be pretty dirty. So rather than use lures, the answer is live bait. And there is some live bait around, so if you can get yourself some live bait, and you find a creek mouth that's not blowing a gale, so a bend in the river that works, you can sit there all morning and you should be able to catch some barramundis.
3: Hey, how's the grunner? The grunner's still going right up there?
5: No, we haven't had good grunner season up here for years. 15
3: eh?
5: Years.
3: But yeah. The blues, all the nomads are living on blue salmon up there now.
5: Oh, spot on. Well, yeah, but this year has been great. No, a lot of them have caught their first barra they've caught in a long time. So our barra numbers are up, and I check the fail safe of checking in the caravan parks in their fish bin.
3: Yeah, yeah.
5: Check, look at the frame so you get an actual count of fish rather than someone telling you a story. And there's been good numbers of barra frames in the bins all year. So it's a great turnaround. Like a few years ago, the nomads never ever caught a barra, but now they're all catching one or two, so it's definitely a good sign going forward.
3: Yeah, well, that's good, eh? Well, that's their dream fish, eh? That's what they all want to go up there and catch.
5: Oh, spot on. Like 90% of them up here for the weather. Like our winter is like the best summer conditions you can get.
3: Yeah, I love it. Yeah.
5: It's spot on. So, but yeah, bottom line is there's obviously blue salmon around everywhere. They're very easy to catch this time of year because they come in to breed. So they've been around for a while and they're easy to catch. King salmon are around as well. And you can catch them as well as barra at the creek mouth with live bait. But if you're going after king salmon, you want small bait. And if you're going after barra, use a bigger bait.
3: Yeah, so, they're starting to chase the big. They'll be starting to wanting to feed up now, eh? And you get onto the bigger baits. What about the mackerels? Still getting the mackerel at the front, or
5: well,
3: a bit rough to get out there?
5: Yeah, they were, but like you just can't talk about going out the front with that sort of wind.
3: Mm. You got some good finger mark grounds out the front too, but they're a bit shaky to get to because you sort of got to know your way around out there at the front because there's a lot of sandbars and stuff. So, and
5: yeah,
3: the channel changes and.
5: They've got there's a couple of new mud banks have turned up on the edges of the channel that weren't there last year.
3: Yeah.
5: So every year you have to go out and wait till the tide goes out and just have a look and see where everything's moved to. So yeah. If you're going to go out the channel now, you go straight out, then you go left. You've got the sandbank on your right. And then when you turn right to head out, normally you could just turn left there and go down towards the bino, go west that way. But now there's a sandbar or mud back there.
3: There's always a few surprises up there. It changes nearly every year, eh? How's my old mate Groover going up there?
5: Oh, awesome.
3: He came back
5: today, early this morning, picked his boat trailer up from my place to go put his boat back on the trailer. And, he's had an awesome time up the coast, but he always does.
3: Yeah.
5: I swear, if there's three barra in the river, he'll catch two of them.
3: He'll catch four of them.
5: he's awesome, for sure. He says I'm not allowed to talk about him because he doesn't want anyone knowing what he's doing.
3: Yeah, he likes to be pretty quiet. He's a top bloke, but he doesn't. He likes to go under the radar pretty good.
5: Yeah, well, he does that because his customers are, like, some of them are international, and you can't just turn up and expect to get him. You've got to book 12 months ahead.
3: Yeah, he's pretty well booked out a year in advance.
2: Alan,
3: reputation.
2: You almost lost to Ella for the word awesome today. Ella was taking it out, dropping a few yourself. You might have a bit of a argy-bargy on your hands.
5: Oh, no. That's a win.
2: Yeah.
5: If other people are using the word awesome, that's a win.
2: Yeah.
5: That's not a competition.
2: We should have a tracker for you, like how many awesomes we can say in one fish talk.
5: Oh, I usually say about 2 or 3.
2: Yeah, I reckon you said 4 today.
3: No, I think you say more than that.
2: Yeah.
3: Which is awesome.
2: Which is awesome.
5: I took the guys from Queensland Weekender out a long time ago. And anyway, they videoed the damn thing. And when they come back, the local policeman says, how many did you speak? And I said, oh, mate, in the whole trip, I said, oh, I don't know, maybe 10 or 12. He said 50. He said 51.
2: 51.
3: That sounds more realistic.
5: And I tried to call him a storyteller, but he says he's got the video. So what do you do?
2: Get on your awesome.
5: What do you do? Anyway, all I can say is, yeah, if you're coming up here and you haven't, if you've got to bring your kite, then yeah, good luck.
2: Get on your awesome. Have a great weekend.
5: That's just fine.
3: See ya, mate.
2: Yeah. Daz on the text line this afternoon. We've got somebody Scotty in Alligator says, just like coral trout and most fish, their colour depends on depth they hunt, diet, and the thermoclines they travel, if I said that correctly.
3: Yeah.
2: That's all right. So that's what he reckons. He's saying we're doing an awesome job for the B-plus team too. Yeah, so not too good. Bad. Not too bad.
3: Good work, Scotty.
2: Yeah.
3: What do you drink, mate?
2: Yeah. Thank you, Scotty, in Alligator. And you've got Baz in Cairns wants to give you a dad joke. A dad joke for Daz this afternoon. Why don't the tuna like to swim north of Innisfail?
3: Why?
2: Because they might end up in Cairns.
3: Yeah, that's a dad joke. Good one, Baz.
2: Good on you. Baz in Cairns. Fish Talk with Daz and Jess this afternoon. Having a bit of fun with you.
6: Fish Talk.
7: Ain't no fish, ain't no flounder, ain't no tuna, ain't no fish. Holy mackerel, always small and catch every day, and you're wasting
6: fish
7: away
6: fish talk,
7: for some days. There just ain't no fish. Some days there just ain't no fish.
2: Daz, let's head to Yeppoon now, and our young junior angler is on the line this afternoon. We've got Kai. G'day, Kai. How are you, mate?
8: Good, how are you?
2: Yeah, not too bad, not too bad. School holidays now?
8: Yeah, out at home, back to the rivers.
2: Yeah, awesome. Excited to be leaving school, I suppose, for the next couple of weeks. You got 2 weeks off, eh?
8: Yeah, 2 more weeks and, yeah.
3: Hey, Kai, how you going, mate?
8: Yeah, good, how are you?
3: Yeah, pretty good. Going all right.
8: That's good.
3: Not as good as you on 2 weeks holiday to go fishing. You'll be doing a fair bit of fishing, yeah. Right?
8: Yeah, I went once already, and we got lots of small fish in the system, which is good. A few years ago with the fishing club, we went around releasing heaps of fingerlings, and they're still doing it now, like restocking the rivers, and you can definitely see it's working. Even when we went the other day for a few hours, just lots of small fish, and it's just, yeah, really good to see in the system.
3: What sort of fish mostly are you restocking?
8: Yellow belly. They actually reckon they've got, like, too many cod in the river, and it's shorted, like, getting rid of the yellow belly more so, like they're eating a lot of the fingerlings.
3: What, sleepy cod?
8: So, nah, Murray cod.
3: Murray's there.
8: Yeah, so...
3: where are you down Yeppoon?
8: No, I'm a boarder at Yeppoon, so I'm at home in Charleville for 2 weeks.
3: Yeah. Be looking forward to get into the fishing there, eh? That you've got it all planned out, so you'll be doing a fair bit of fishing?
8: Yeah, going for good fish this weekend. Been getting bait all week, so... should be good.
3: What, worms and stuff?
8: Yabbies and shrimp and all that sort of thing.
3: Oh, yeah. How do you set up little traps? You put little traps out for them, or you go and net them and scoop them and that? Or...
8: Yeah, I've been going with drag nets and setting some pots out through the night and, yeah, getting yabbies, shrimp.
3: You ever get the goggle and snorkel on and have a swim around and look for them?
8: No.
2: You'd be a brave man in my eyes, Kai. Yeah. No, have you ever got the snorkel on, Daz?
3: Yeah.
2: Oh, have you?
3: Yeah.
2: Oh, okay. Did it do anything? Did you catch anything? Did you find anything?
3: Yeah, I never went, I've done a fair bit of spearfishing and stuff like that.
2: Mm.
3: But not for a long time, not for years now, but yeah, where Kai is, you know, there's no, don't have to worry about crocs there or nothing, but what would it be there? What'd be the eels would be your main worry there, wouldn't it?
8: No, we don't get eels out here.
3: Oh, true.
8: I've never caught an eel. Yeah, never caught an eel. We've got turtles are probably the worst one. Carp, cod, yellow belly, catfish.
3: A snapping turtle grabbing onto you.
2: Tell you that. Well, I'd

0: rather that than a croc.
1: Yeah, well, that's true. Yeah. Lose a toe than a leg.
0: But you go to school in your poon, Kai, so you've got the Olympics at Rocky coming your way in 2032 for rowing. Excited?
2: For rowing? Yeah. Yep, should be good.
0: Have you got a rowing team at school?
2: No, not with the school, I don't think. Mm. Not that I know anyway, but I think, like, there's clubs in Rocky you can go join to go do it.
0: Yeah.
1: No. You'd get in trouble for wanting to throw a lure at the back, wouldn't you?
2: Yep.
0: Can you imagine all the fish talkers getting into the rowboat?
2: Yeah.
1: Lures flying everywhere.
0: Yeah.
2: Chaos.
0: Yeah, chaos, absolute chaos. But, you know, maybe we'd go all right. I don't know.
2: Yeah, you don't know. We'd be at the end, but we'd have a boat full of fish. That's all good.
0: Yeah, we'd be weighed down by the fish.
1: We'd be able to feed everyone at the end, eh? Hey,
2: yeah. Yep.
1: Sort of, man. So you eat them yellow bellies when you catch them?
2: Yeah, they're good. Yep.
1: What are you, like breadcrumbing them and stuff like that? Or what? Yeah, you got a recipe?
2: Yeah, either breadcrumb or in the oven, just some alfalfa, some lemon, or... like, yeah, sort of a creamy sauce, whatever. They're all pretty good.
1: Sounds all right. You don't get no tarpon, I mean tilapia or nothing there yet, eh?
2: Nothing like that.
1: I'll stay away. But, yeah, the yellow belly's not bad. I've only eaten it a couple of times. I think it only comes about Yuendon's about the closest, really, the yellow bellies get to Townsville.
0: Mm.
1: You don't see too many of them, but I've tasted them before. They're not too bad. And I don't like to taste the fish that much. I like the bread. I like to make my fish taste as much like steak as possible.
0: Have you got a go-to recipe, Kai?
2: Make a recipe in the oven. It's like lemon cream sauce sort of thing, and just fillet in it, marinate it in it, and that's pretty good.
0: Oh,
2: that's probably my favourite. Yeah.
1: That sounds right. You been cooking it up yourself, or you get the oldies cooking?
2: Yeah. Nah, I usually fillet him and cook him.
0: Good on you, Kai.
1: Oh, good one. Oh, that's the go.
0: When you're in Townsville, if you'd like to pop over to Daz's at my place and make up some, that'd be great.
1: Yeah, we'll work something out. A bit of feed.
0: Hey, will you enjoy your school holidays, mate? It's good to hear from you, and have fun fishing on the ocean or wherever.
1: I'll make you some mud crab pies. Or some yellow belly.
2: Yeah, right. Sounds good.
1: That's the go.
0: Love your work, Kai. Have fun on school holidays. Awesome to hear, Kai.
1: See you, Kai.
0: Let's head to Cody. Cody is in Bowen. G'day, Cody.
3: Hey, guys. How are you?
0: Yeah, good.
1: How you
3: are,
1: mate?
3: Hey, how are you?
0: Pretty good. We've got a little one in the background too who's joining Fish Talk the Savvy.
3: Yeah, we're running down the beach here at the moment. Bloody young fella's having a fish and the kids are running around.
1: Well, you haven't got wind there. We're like everywhere else.
3: Oh, it's a brisk 20 knots, but we're hiding in a bay out of it.
1: That's about the best wind so far.
3: Yeah, that's it. But, yeah, it's definitely blowing. But Sunday, Monday looks good at this stage. Sunday morning and definitely all day Monday.
1: Yeah, it seems to be coming down the coast. It's got to drop out. So I might have to have a couple of days off fishing too myself.
3: Yeah, that's it. Couple of RDOs.
1: Yeah. Always a good plan, yeah.
3: Yeah.
0: What are you catching lately, Cody?
3: I just completed 4-pound comp last weekend, so we went up to Lucinda for that one, and pretty windy and rainy, but we still did pretty well. We caught 40 barras for 2 days fishing, so it was pretty good, and unfamiliar area to me, obviously, Hinchinbrook. So
1: is that the first time you fished the 4-pound?
3: Yeah, first time. Been sponsoring for about 3 years now, but first time I've got up there to fish it.
1: Yeah, I go a fair bit. I normally go up for the party. I haven't fish the comp, but I normally go up for the party. I was the first one to ever join the 4-pound comp about 15 odd years ago.
0: Claim to fame,
1: yeah.
0: Does.
3: Yeah, right. Well, they like to party, that's for sure.
1: Yeah. Well, I normally take a couple of esky fools up there to make sure they do.
3: Yeah. But no, it was a good turnout all in all, and plenty of fish caught. I think they landed about 315 barra, I believe, for the comp, and a bunch of jacks and other stuff. But
1: and that's in bad weather, like you said, too. It wasn't good weather. You had one day, the second day got a bit better, eh?
3: Yeah, definitely. But it was still rainy. A lot of, look, you know what it's like up there. But a lot of showers and that.
1: But you'll be going back. It's a good crew of people. It's a good crowd, good friendly atmosphere, and everyone having a good time.
3: Yeah, definitely. Good vibe for a competition fishing too.
1: Good prizes too.
3: Yeah, definitely. it was a good turnout, and I haven't had a chance to sort of fish here, hoping to get out Sunday night for a lap at Peter Faust. So.
0: Yes, many people, Cody, up there? You said good turnout, many people?
3: Yeah, I think they had 40-something teams all up. I think it was 43 or 46 teams. And, yeah, obviously 2 to 3 people per team. So, yeah, very good turnout.
0: And where are you spending the school holidays then?
3: In the shop, I will be.
0: Oh, no. So,
3: yeah, but I got a bit of pre-fishing this weekend and then MTA, Mackay Tournament Anglers, first round at Kinchard Dam is the following weekend, so not this weekend, next weekend, first round of MTA there, so that'll be good.
0: What's MTA, Katie? I'm new to this. I'm a social fisher. As they say, so.
3: Yeah. So Mackay Tournament Anglers, similar to ABT, so it's just a, you know, empowerment, barra comp, and yeah, your best 10 fish obviously go to your, you know, winning bag, and whoever gets the best 10 fish, five fish, sorry, not 10, best five fish, you know, wins a comp pretty much.
0: Okay.
1: What's your young fella hoping to catch on the beach there? What sort of fish are sort of hanging around there?
3: Normally queenfish, trevally, that sort of thing. He's a bit of bait moving around here. It's pretty breezy, but we're sort of hidden in behind Gray's Bay there. And, yeah, it's a bit of bait working around, but nothing yet.
1: No. All part of the fun, eh?
3: Yeah, that's it. Keep him busy anyway, yeah, out of trouble.
1: You thought about getting a kite?
3: Yeah, I thought about it. I thought kite surfing might be good to take up, I reckon.
1: They'd drag you over to China in this weather.
0: Did you hear his theory, Cody? Did you hear what we're going to do? We're going to go old school and have a kite drone, essentially, or a kite lure, is it, Daz? What we're doing?
1: Try a lure on the back of the kite.
3: That'd sell well in Bowen, that's for sure.
0: Any thoughts on how we could make it, Cody?
3: Oh, no, we'd come up with something pretty easy. I reckon you wouldn't need much to fly around here.
1: Yeah, down that way you just have a fish talk kite logo on it, and then there's tow a popper around out there.
3: Yeah, that's it.
0: What's the fish talk logo? Can we make one up, Daz?
1: Should, eh?
0: Yeah.
1: Has it got a certain sort of logo?
0: Well, yeah, we've got an ABC logo, but we don't have a fish talk logo. We used to, I think. Gary will let us know.
1: Yeah, we'll need just to incorporate like the monkey hole logo.
3: Incorporate a bit of a stick fish on the end, you'll be right.
1: Yeah, yeah, that's it. See, we're getting the plan worked out already.
0: Yeah, just put it out to the Brains Trust this afternoon, 0487 993 222, if you've got an idea for a fish talk logo that we could incorporate on our kite.
1: Yeah, that's right. And we could put the design on the lures as well.
0: Yeah. Yeah. So much we could do with a fish talk logo. Katie, always good to chat. What's on, I suppose, the next couple of days? More fishing in Bowen?
3: Yeah, like I guess not until Sunday. You won't be sort of getting out. Tomorrow's another 20-knot day, but Sunday morning definitely you'd be getting out to chase the Spanish. I know a few locals gearing up to go chase Spanish, Abbott Point and North Rock, a few close ones. So, yeah, the morning till about 10 or 11, we're going to sort of have 10-knot variables. So, should be good. Guys will get out and have a crack.
1: Are the greys coming in there yet? Do you get the greys there much?
3: Yeah, greys have been on for a while, but the spotties have only really just got thick, and the Spanish have been, yeah, very, very thick. Like, yeah, not uncommon at the moment for people to go out and bag out in the first couple of trolls with the Spanish.
1: You get spoiled down there on the mackerel.
3: Yeah, definitely, definitely.
1: good one.
0: Yeah. All righty, Cody. Well, you have fun with your weekend, and we'll catch up with you soon.
3: Will too, guys. Thank you very much.
1: Have a good one, mate.
0: Cody in Bowen. Oh, I've cut him off there. Sorry, Daz. That was me. That was my fault. But we did have we've got an idea. In Tahiti, they used to use drones to tow lures with breakaway floats is what's coming on the text line this afternoon, Daz. So you're onto something.
1: Yeah, that's just them drones that take your line right out to sea and then drop it so your bait's right out to get out over the ledges and stuff like that. But that's old school now. We're coming up with a whole new idea.
0: Yeah, we're advancing
1: it.
0: Fish talk kites. Do you reckon you'll be able to create a version of it or a picture of it next time?
1: Out, yeah. It'll be a good logo for some of my barista bottles.
0: Yep, good logo. You know, we could do anything with the fish talk kites, I reckon.
1: Hey.
0: Plenty of people, and Cody says they'll sell well in Bowen. So we're on to something. You heard it here first. Fish talk kites.
1: Them down there first. I'll start writing some of this down.
0: Yeah. Daz, great to have you with me for my first ever fish talk in the chair. You're a champion. Thanks so much.
1: What do you drink?
0: What do I drink?
1: Gotta buy you a drink.
0: We're heading over to Molly's, everyone. Have a great weekend. I'm Jess. It's now 6 o'clock. Thanks to Evie and Gemma for producing the program.
1: Six don't even.
4: When it's local.
5: Don't worry about it. Get out and do things. It makes me feel younger.
4: Making every day better.
6: I don't know how to describe it. It's an addiction. And it gets in your blood. Once you got it, that's it.
4: ABC

0: agreement had been reached between Queensland Rail and all seven of the unions involved in the dispute. The agreements resolved the arguments over conditions and pay, ending protected industrial action beginning in April this year. Rail, Tram and Bus Union State Secretary Peter Allen says they have retained hard-fought protections and secured real improvements for workers. Commuters can expect all services to return to normal by November.
1: The Reserve Bank Governor says there's a lively discussion among central banks about whether or not real interest rates have shifted higher permanently. While interest rate hikes started before the conflict in the Middle East, Michelle Bullock says higher oil prices have been a major contributor to inflationary pressures. And Deputy RBA Governor Andrew Houser says he agrees with a theory from US economist Kenneth Rogoff that ultra-low rates experienced during the global financial crisis and COVID are a thing of the past.
2: We're now getting back to a level of long-term rates, which is much more normal, frankly, in the long term than where we had been. I think the interesting question is, have borrowers adjusted to that new reality? I think my personal view is that we're probably rather closer now to a more sensible level of long-term global real interest rates than we were a year or two ago.
1: Economists are interpreting today's comments from the RBA as further evidence the board will lift the cash rate when it meets at the end of this month. ASIO Director General Mike Burgess says he wouldn't rule out the possibility Iran may want to kill prominent Jewish Australians. Nidal Mustafa reports from Canberra.
3: Speaking with radio broadcaster Neil Mitchell, the ASIO chief says he holds grave concerns an Australian citizen could be killed on shore by a foreign power. Mike Burgess says Australia continues to face an unprecedented level of threats, including state actors seeking to target Australia's Jewish community.
4: I wouldn't rule out the possibility that Iran will want to kill prominent Jewish Australians.
3: He says certain Jewish leaders have been alerted to that possibility, but there is no immediate threat currently being investigated.
1: Queensland's peak social service body has accused the state government of making laws in an echo chamber. The LNP's breach bail, go to jail policy will implement a mandatory minimum 12 months detention for people who commit serious crimes while on bail. A parliamentary committee has today heard from a range of legal experts and victims' advocates. But Queensland Council of Social Service boss Amy McVie says she's criticised the exclusion of community organisations.
5: If you're determined to create laws in an echo chamber, you won't invite voices that are different from your own. And so what we can see is that perspectives that don't align necessarily with government policy completely have been excluded from the conversation.
1: A man has been killed by a shark at Sorrento Beach in Perth's north. Jasmine Hughes has the story.
6: Emergency services were called to the beach around 10:30 this morning to reports of a shark-related incident. Authorities conducted a wide-scale search along the coastline. The beach was closed and sirens sounded as onlookers gathered to find out what happened. Witnesses told the ABC the man was swimming with a friend when he was taken by the shark. Police have confirmed the man died as a result of the attack. Sorrento Beach remains closed.
1: In the NRL, Sydney Roosters coach Trent Robinson has confirmed Angus Crichton will return from a foot injury as the team takes on the Sharks in a semi-final tomorrow night. The Roosters' second rower has been out since June and was named to play last weekend but ended up being a late withdrawal. Robinson says the team has taken some positives from the loss to Penrith last weekend.
7: Belief's high in what we can do. We were disappointed with the result on the weekend, but as I said, sort of the core of the way that we played was right there. We idled high at a high intensity in that game, and we want to sort of step that up again this weekend.
1: Queensland's weather: showers tomorrow on the east coast north of Ingham, widespread at times on the north tropical coast, sunny elsewhere. Hot and sunny tomorrow in the southeast. For Brisbane, 13 to 31 degrees, the Gold Coast, 12 to 28. The Sunshine Coast, 11 to 27, Ipswich, 7 to 33. On Moreton Bay, southeasterly winds, 10 to 15 knots, seas below a metre.
8: Good evening. Welcome to PM. I'm Barbara Miller, coming to you from Gadigal Land in Sydney. Tonight, reading the tea leaves as RBA officials appear before a parliamentary committee. A September rate rise now looks more likely than not. Also, an Australian man accused of murdering

0: A Thai teenager pleads not guilty. And emotional support chickens take over from socks and scarves in the competitive world of knitting.
1: I like to use the word plump. They should be plump. They should feel great to the touch. And they should have a look about them that makes you go, yeah, you could be my friend.
0: Signs that the Reserve Bank might again hike interest rates sooner rather than later have been mounting, and an appearance by RBA officials before the House of Representatives Standing Committee on Economics appears only to have shortened the odds. In the words of one economist, a September rate rise now seems all but a lock. So what did RBA officials say to make analysts so sure the bank would move at its next meeting? Michael Yanda is the ABC's business editor.
2: Look, Barbara, it was really just an indication that the Reserve Bank is starting to run out of patience with a lot of inflationary factors in the economy. Even the fuel price hike, for example, which, you know, has been running so long now since the war in the Middle East started earlier this year, that they are worried that people are going to start taking it into account in their pricing decisions, that businesses are now going to think, well, the fuel prices are not going to come down anytime soon, and we're going to have to pass that on. And that's really seen a change in analyst expectations around interest rates. A lot of bank economists thought the RBA would hold off until November before hiking rates if it felt it needed to, because they'll get a full set of quarterly inflation numbers before that meeting. But now many economists are changing their view and saying the Reserve Bank will hike in September. In fact, some economists and a lot of pricing on financial markets is now suggesting not only will the RBA hike in September, but it might back it up with another rate hike in November, that the market odds now for a September rate hike are 95%, according to futures pricing. And really what Michelle Bullock said is it's a tough time to be a central banker.
3: I think we have to acknowledge that the trade-off has got worse, that this particular Middle East shock has made us poorer, and we can't respond to that by letting inflation get out of control. In fact, it's more important than ever that we bring inflation back to target.
0: So that's the governor, Michelle Bullock. Is it fair to say that the deputy governor, who was also appearing, was dampening hopes that even if things do settle down in the Middle East, rates might not go back down again?
2: Yes, Barbara. Andrew Houser, the deputy governor, who sort of started a lot of the real rate rise speculation with his interview with Sarah Ferguson on 7:30 last week, doubled down, if you like, today at the parliamentary committee. He was basically saying that people had become used to ultra-low interest rates after the global financial crisis and then again after COVID, but those interest rates were not a normal state of affairs, and he thinks we're actually perhaps now just getting back to a more normal state of interest rates.
4: Interest rates were never going to be zero or near zero for a long while. We all thought maybe they'd normalise a year ago. I think my personal view, as a personal view, is that we're probably rather closer now to a more sensible level of long-term global real interest rates than we were a year or two ago.
2: And of course, Barbara, this has big implications for the economy and particularly the housing market. We've already seen forecasts from HSBC's chief economist, Paul Bloxham, earlier this week that he now expects a peak to trough decline nationally in the housing market of 13%. We're seeing home loan applications dropping off quite markedly with the major banks, and it looks like it's going to be a tough time for anyone who's a net borrower in the economy. And of course, mortgage borrowers are the prime example, with Australia having some of the world's highest household debts.
0: That's business editor Michael Yanda. Australia's working holiday makers are being told their days of easily extending their stay could be numbered. The federal government is capping second and third year visas and introducing a ballot system under sweeping new changes to curb migration announced yesterday by Home Affairs Minister Tony Burke. The billion-dollar tourism industry is warning the changes could leave regional businesses struggling for workers, as Christy Sexton-McGrath reports.
5: If you're a backpacker, the goal is simple: work, save up, and keep travelling. Irish traveller Fionnuala Ní Fhéin came to the tourism city of Cairns in far north Queensland, planning to use it as a launching pad to see more of Australia. Now she's scrambling to work out whether she'll be allowed to stay.
6: I find it quite shocking, to be honest. It's quite unfair because we do a lot for this country. We work very hard.
5: The federal government is changing the rules, meaning backpackers will now have to enter a ballot or lottery to get a second or third year in Australia. It means people like Fionnuala, who is doing the 88 days of regional work required for a second year visa, no longer know whether completing that stint will be enough to secure another year here.
6: If I'd known about this sooner, I would have looked at different routes, maybe like a skilled visa, which I'm doing now and frantically searching to see if I should, because I have a degree in education. But it's kind of leaving it very last minute for me. It's just also that we don't know when it's coming into effect.
5: Roderick Rees runs Cairns Adventure Group in far north Queensland, taking visitors whitewater rafting and into the Daintree rainforest. He says working holiday makers are a crucial part of his workforce.
7: It's about 20% of our workforce, but coming into Christmas, it inflates right up to about 30, 35%.
5: But Rees says backpackers don't just help run tourism businesses. They're also a valuable part of the visitor economy.
7: If they're working somewhere else in Australia, then they're coming up here and travelling. And in tourism circles, we call them or define them as a high-value traveller. They stay longer and they spend more.
5: Mark Olson is the CEO of the region's peak tourism body and says the issue isn't just about numbers. Working holiday makers bring skills the tourism industry needs.
8: Those language skills, those critical workforce shortages aren't being filled by Australians.
5: He rejects the idea young overseas workers are adding to the pressure on housing.
8: Using working holiday makers as a solution to a housing crisis is a really blunt instrument. They are not staying in residential accommodation. Most are staying in hostels. We understand that the capital cities are under pressure, but we would call on the federal government to reconsider the ballot system that creates a lot of uncertainty for visa travellers.
5: The concern isn't confined to far north Queensland. Tourism and Transport Forum Chief Executive Margie Osman says working holiday makers are valuable to tourism across Australia.
9: The best thing about those backpackers is they go bush. And of the over $4 billion they spend here, they spend something like $1.2 billion of that in regional communities, and they pay $1.6 billion in tax, and then they go home and are 86% more likely to come back here for another holiday. So they are people we need.
5: Employment Minister Amanda Rishworth was asked whether the government had modelled the impact of the changes on wages and the economy.
10: I'll leave that as a matter to Minister Burke. But let's be really clear. This is about skill shortages. This is about productivity. And when we have more productivity, workers' wages can go up.
5: The government says the changes will be progressively rolled out over the next 12 months rather than starting all at once.
0: Christy Sexton-McGrath reporting. Good to be with you on PM. I'm Barbara Miller. And you can hear all the programs live or you can catch up with them later on ABC Listen. An Australian man accused of murdering a Thai teenager in the holiday hub of Pattaya has appeared in court to enter a plea of not guilty to all charges. Prosecutors allege Simon Carman from Western Australia killed 17-year-old Tunchanak Donhamala and then discarded her body in a suitcase after picking her up along Pattaya's beach road in the early hours of June the 25th. The ABC's Asia editor, Karishma Vyas, has been in the Pattaya court for the plea hearing.
11: Simon Carman appeared in court barefoot. His feet were shackled with chains and his wrists were in handcuffs. He was wearing a faded brown prison shirt and shorts, and he had lost considerable weight, it appeared, from the first time that footage of him was released after his arrest in late June, and he had a clean-shaven head.
0: And he was asked to speak, was he, during the plea hearing?
11: Yes, charges were laid out against him. He faces four charges, including intentional murder, concealing a corpse, moving or destroying a corpse, and abducting a minor for indecent purposes. And he did plead not guilty to all of those charges. He was represented in court by a Thai lawyer.

0: Lawyer, and there was also a translator present. Now, this lawyer speaking to us outside the court said that he had been retained by Mr. Carmen's mother, Wendy Ruth Carmen, and that he had visited Mr. Carmen in Pattaya Remand Centre about a month ago on the 25th of August.
1: And you, of course, also visited Simon Carmen in that facility a number of weeks ago.
0: Yes, that's correct. We obtained permission from Mr. Carmen as well as prison officials to interview him on camera while he was in detention, and he remains there. At the time, he told us that he was not guilty of any crime. He did not know how Miss Tunchanok Donhomla died. He did say, however, that he had met her along Beach Road in Pattaya. She had gone back to his apartment with him and that there had been a violent struggle in that apartment. He said he still didn't understand or know how she died, but he did say that he had removed her body from the apartment and left it in the suitcase along the railway tracks where police later tracked down that suitcase.
1: What's next then in terms of the legal proceedings after these not guilty pleas?
0: The two judges presiding over today's hearing said that the next court hearing will be on the 12th of October when they will be examining the evidence that the prosecution has filed against him. It's still not clear when a verdict will be announced in this case.
1: So there won't be a trial?
0: In Thailand, there is no jury trial. So in terms of the court case, it is only the two judges that will be presiding over this case.
1: So we could get a verdict here relatively quickly?
0: Well, that's very unclear at the moment. The police have told us that they believe that the case will be resolved very quickly. Meanwhile, Mr. Carmen's lawyer has said that it could take 6 to 8 months. So we still don't have a lot of clarity on when the proceedings will be finalised.
1: That's the ABC's Asia editor, Karishma Vyas. And Karishma's interview with Simon Carmen will be on Foreign Correspondent on Tuesday. It's been more than 3 weeks since the devastating flash flooding in Nepal. The official figures on the recovery effort tell a grim story. More than 1,400 deaths have been confirmed and more than 6,000 people are still missing, including more than 30 Australians. Authorities are warning that the process of identifying the dead could take several months and that the remains of some will never be recovered. There were high hopes of finding survivors deep inside the tunnel systems of hydropower plants, and rescue efforts there are still continuing. But so far, only 3 workers have been pulled alive from tunnels. To get an update, I turn to Tara Chetri. She's Nepal Country Director with the charity Save the Children.
2: Initially, it was very difficult, especially to go to Rasuwa. Because of the access, the roads were completely destroyed, damaged. Bridges were swept away. But now our teams are now based in Rasuwa and Dhading. However, like, you know, still not very, very accessible to some of the locations, only accessible by helicopters still. The only frustration that we need to now respond to are the few of those locations which has been almost inaccessible, where even the food has not been able to reach. So this is why, like, we are now mobilizing a team to, trying to understand how many children that we're talking about, how many community people, household. So it's so important to understand how many are we talking about, right? It's also important that even if it is one or two people or like few hundreds, we need to respond to that.
1: Just give me a sense, if you could, of the most immediate needs you're dealing with there.
2: Yeah, the shelter is absolutely so very important. And then the food. Then we need to think about like clean drinking water, sanitation. And then, of course, we are also concerned about children, women, like there. So the protection concerns are the most important factor.
1: Just spell that out for me. What are the protection concerns? What are you afraid might happen to them?
2: So because, you know, Rasuwa and Nuakchot are their trafficking hub from before. Women, especially young girls, are trafficked to India.
1: Trafficked for slave labor or for sex work?
2: For sex work. For sex

0: work specifically. That's why, like, you know, we're working with the Nepal police and the Ministry of Home to ensure border patrolling, like surveillance.
1: And tell me, many of the people that you're trying to help, presumably they're now homeless.
0: Yes. So we've been able to get this winterized tent. So we were able to get that into the country within 2 to 3 days. So that's why this number estimation is so important, because winter is very severe in Rasuwa. It's because it's high up and it's very cold. So the winterized tent that we've got is so important.
1: So if I'm understanding you correctly, you are getting tents into the impacted area, which will see people through the winter, but you're still unsure of how many people are in need of help.
0: Yes.
1: That is still ongoing work.
0: Yes.
1: The issue, the story, as it were, has fallen out of the headlines. What message would you like to send about what's still happening there?
0: Yes, the relief is happening. It was very quick and the emergency supplies were given. But it should not stop now, because we're not talking about a few thousand. The impact is, like, you know, it's staggering. So behind every statistics, there's a people, the family, right? So that's why all of us now need to come together and act together with the government, of course.
1: A huge task ahead. Tara Chetri, thank you so much for taking time.
0: Thank you.
1: Tara Chetri is Nepal Country Director with Save the Children. They say imitation is the sincerest form of flattery, but it doesn't necessarily make you rich. Sydney fashion brand Lonely Kids Club found their T-shirt designs had been copied and were being sold by someone else on a global shopping site. After a struggle, the owner managed to get the products taken down and is now helping other businesses fight design theft. Isabel Musale reports.
2: When Warwick Levy found out there were copies of his shirts being sold on the site Temu, he didn't know what to do.
3: It felt pretty rough, because it's never a good feeling when you're like, when the big guy's like punching down into a little guy.
2: He's the Sydney-based owner of fashion brand Lonely Kids Club, and he collaborates with other artists. At one point during the ordeal, he was being contacted by customers complaining about the quality from Temu. And he had to tell them,
3: we're not selling through Temu, they've just stolen our work. And I think that was some of the catalysts that made me realize, like, I actually have to deal with this. It's not a small problem that's going to go away. It's a big problem that's only getting bigger. Our entire website was scraped, and we have thousands of designs. Our entire day, all our designs were on Temu, and then our top selling designs were on there like 10, 20, 30, 40 times from different sellers, all with lots of sales attributed.
2: It was affecting his sales too.
3: At that time, we were having a lower sales period, so something sort of clicked.
2: Warwick Levy eventually got the copies removed from Temu, but it was a long struggle to successfully navigate its IP violation website. He found a workaround and is sharing his advice to other designers.
3: You need to have everything you want to say ready in a document to copy-paste across. You can only use like a few images, so you can do multiple of these. You can't leave the window open or it'll close. You can't email anyone because there's no one. You can't use the chat because that does nothing. And sort of explaining, like, if the name of your brand is used, go for trademark. If you haven't trademarked your name first. I think that's actually really important.
2: A Temu spokesperson said it promptly removed the listings after receiving the reports. In a statement, they said sellers are required to comply with applicable laws and platform policies, and those found to violate our IP policies are subject to enforcement actions, including listing removal, account suspensions, or permanent bans.
4: It's an incredibly challenging time to be a fashion designer.
2: Dr. Taylor Bridges is an associate professor in the School of Fashion and Textiles at RMIT University.
4: What we're seeing now is the infrastructure. So these digital platforms that are able to, in incredibly short turnarounds, replicate a design, manufacture it quite quickly and get it to market at a much lower cost. Just the speed of that cycle is something that we haven't really seen at scale until now.
2: But experts say there is hope, just like in Warwick Levy's case. Jane Rawlings is with the University of Technology Sydney and is an intellectual property barrister. She explains companies like Temu take notice of trademark protection.
5: But the other thing, and it is a good bit of self-help that this owner of Kids Club has engaged in, which is

0: self-help, not just complaining under the IP infringement complaints protocol, but also, I think, from what I read, taking steps to make his website as difficult to scrape as possible. And those technical steps, working together with trademark registration, are really the way to deal with this.
1: As for Warwick Levy and his business, well, they got the last laugh.
2: We put a T-shirt online, actually, that I think just said Temu is, or how shit is Temu? and then we sold like a bunch of those.
1: And he says some of his collaborators also joined the fun, making their own shirts against the company.
3: That report by Isabel Musali and Liana Walker. The bird flu outbreak has seen poultry shows cancelled across the country, but one competition in Adelaide is going ahead. The Great Emotional Support Chook Show will see around 100 crocheted and knitted chickens compete in categories including most likely to rule the roost and resting hen face. Angus Randall reports.
4: You wouldn't normally describe a room full of chickens as calming, but in a Port Adelaide yarn shop, dozens of knitted and crocheted emotional support chickens are being very well behaved. Tanya Keane is the co-owner of Yarn Trader, SA's biggest yarn store.
5: I like to use the word plump. They should be plump. They should feel great to the touch. And they should have a look about them that makes you go, yeah, you could be my friend.
4: The cuddly emotional support chook has taken the yarn world by storm. The DIY pattern was uploaded to design site Ravelry, which allows knitters and crocheters to share and sell patterns, in 2023. Since then, at least 16,000 chickens have been brought into the world.
5: They've been very popular, and especially in times when people are struggling with anxiety, having difficulties in their life, it's very much been something that people have wanted to make.
4: The Great Emotional Support Chook Show at Yarn Trader is the first of its kind in the country. Tanya Keane expected 15 to 20 entrants, but she's been overwhelmed with avian interest.
5: And we've received everything from bin chickens through to Dolly Parton chickens through to the more traditional just plain huggable chickens.
4: There's been a post-COVID bump in young people taking up knitting and crocheting. The youngest entrants at the Chook Show are just 12 years old. The emotional support side of these stuffed chickens may not be scientifically proven, but Tanya Keane says yarn crafting brings major benefits.
5: There's a part of people's lives that they want to actually be able to make something tangible.
4: That's backed up by Chook Show entrant Ellie Sibbald, who recently returned to knitting after learning the skill as a child.
6: I think I was looking for something to do with my hands that wasn't playing with my phone. It was very wearing on me, on my mental health as well as, you know, just not good. I just felt very disengaged from the world, which is quite funny because when I knit, I'm probably also a little bit disengaged from the world, but I'm more in that flow state and I'm quite calm. I've found amazing benefits. I don't get road rage anymore.
4: She's won a special award for her brood of Star Wars-themed emotional support chooks. The plan was to just knit Princess Leia, that's L-A-Y-E-R, but things quickly spiralled.
6: I could do Han Solo, you know, her husband eventually. And then I was like, well, they've had a son, Kylo Hen. And so then I sort of started going down that road and I was getting more and more excited at this point. My family was also chiming in with ideas as well. Obi-Wan Kenobi then was also born. And then finally my son was talking to me one morning and I was showing him my progress and he's like, Chookbacca. And I'm like, yes, okay, Chookbacca.
4: Ellie Sibbald says even though knitting can be a quiet solo pursuit, it's a great way to build a community.
6: The fact that you can sit around with people and discuss what the different projects everybody's working on and swap techniques and all sorts of things like that has just been brilliant.
4: The Great Emotional Support Chook Show runs in Port Adelaide until October 3rd.
3: Angus Randall, and worth looking up some of those chooks online. Very cute indeed. That's PM for this week. Our producer is John Stewart. Technical production by Joram Toff and David Sargent. I'm Barbara Miller. Have a wonderful weekend. Good night.

ABC News with Matt Eaton. Queensland train schedules will slowly start returning to normal. Now, a long-running dispute between unions and the state government has come to an end. The Fair Work Commission today announced Queensland Rail had reached in-principle agreement on wages and conditions with all seven unions involved.

0: involved in the dispute. QR says it will work through a backlog of scheduled and routine maintenance accumulated since the start of industrial action about 9 months ago. QR spokesman Nev Conway says they expect all services to be fully restored by the end of November.
1: For all agreements with all unions, we will work through that backlog and be able to return to 91% of our normal timetable by the 12th of October and a full timetable in November.
0: Customers are advised to check the TransLink Journey Planner for schedule updates. The Reserve Bank Governor says higher sustained oil prices are driving global inflation more than the RBA anticipated. Business reporter Adelaide Miller has more.
2: While interest rate hikes started before the conflict in the Middle East, RBA Governor Michelle Bullock says higher oil prices have been a major contributor to inflationary pressures. Speaking before a parliamentary committee in Canberra this morning, she admits the RBA expected higher oil prices to be short-lived. Interest rates around the world are rising, with the US Fed increasing rates this week and local markets predicting another hike for Australia later this month. The RBA governor doesn't think inflation will return to its mid-range until late 2027.
0: Economists now believe the RBA will almost certainly lift the cash rate when the board meets at the end of the month. Japan is the latest country to raise interest rates to try to curb inflation, with its central bank pointing to the Middle East and increasing demand for AI. North Asia correspondent Natalie Whiting reports.
3: The Bank of Japan's decision to increase rates to 1.25% today was widely anticipated as a response to inflation fueled by high oil prices and a weak yen. Rates are at a 31-year high following decades of deflation and 0% rates. The central bank says there's a risk that underlying inflation rate would rise above the 2% target. It pointed to the impact of the situation in the Middle East, the increasing global demand for AI-related products, and various government measures. It's also indicated it will consider further rises. Natalie Whiting, ABC News, Tokyo.
0: An Australian man accused of murdering a 17-year-old girl in Thailand has told a court he was acting in self-defence. More from Sarah Amir.
4: Simon Peter Carman has pleaded not guilty to four charges, including murder, concealing a corpse, and abducting a minor for indecent purposes. Thai police have accused the 45-year-old of picking up teenager Tunchunuk Don Homla along Pattaya's popular beach road in late June, then killing her and discarding her body. The accused murderer has claimed he acted in self-defence, alleging the 17-year-old threatened him with a knife. Miss Don Homla was last seen alive on CCTV walking hand in hand with Mr. Carman on the 25th of June. If found guilty of murder, he faces the death penalty or life in prison.
0: Indonesian rescuers have recovered bodies from the wreckage of a ship that capsized earlier this week. Underwater footage taken by the Indonesian Navy shows the sunken Virgo Transport passenger ship that was carrying 243 people when it sank in the Java Sea. Official tallies show that nearly 130 people are still missing. Six people have been confirmed dead, while 108 others survived the incident. In the NRL, Cronulla Sharks coach Craig Fitzgibbon says he learnt plenty from Roosters coach Trent Robinson, but denies he's a clone of his former boss. Fitzgibbon spent a decade under Robinson at the Roosters and will lead the Sharks against the Tricolours in a semi-final tomorrow night. The Cronulla coach says he has developed his own style.
5: I was never silly enough to imitate or clone. You've got to be authentic in our jobs, and sort of different there. But obviously, with a whole heap of respect for his, he's got a wonderful record as a coach. So I learnt plenty from him.
0: Queensland's weather: showers tomorrow along the east coast north of Ingham, widespread at times on the north tropical coast. It should be sunny elsewhere, and it'll be a hot and sunny day in the southeast. For Brisbane, a temperature range of 13 to 31. The Gold Coast, 12 to 28. The Sunshine Coast, 11 to 27. Ipswich, 7 to 33. 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
6: It's not just cans missing out on their backpacker tourists. We're talking about like really essential food security and supply chain issues that this could create.
7: Cutting down backpacker numbers. It's a key pillar in the government's plan to overhaul migration. But already there's a lot of pushback from outside the city. And it's a needle

0: In a haystack search, trying to find an underwater plane wreck or shipwreck.
1: If we do find it, well, it's the holy grail, and you can't describe, it's a bit like a drug. It's like once you find your first wreck, they're spiritual moments, especially if they're undiscovered.
0: Around Australia's coastline, there are more than 11,000, and only about a quarter of them have been found to date. Now, more than 80 years on, the US government is trying to find the remains of World War II soldiers killed in a plane crash off the West Australian coast. My name's Alex Barwick. You're listening to Australia Wide, coming to you from Arinda Country in Mbatha, Alice Springs. From paddock to plate, the rising cost of diesel is pushing inflation higher and making our cost of living crisis worse. The expanding Middle East conflict has again raised supply fears, keeping farmers and freight operators up at night. It started with the conflict in Iran, but tensions have spread to the Red Sea and part of Saudi Arabia. Australia is the world's biggest importer of diesel, and the increased cost is pushing up prices for production and transportation of nearly everything. Business reporter Daniel Ziffer has been investigating the impacts on regional businesses. Dan, thanks for speaking to Australia Wide.
2: Lovely to be here.
0: Firstly, can you explain the impact of the expansion of hostilities beyond the Strait of Hormuz in terms of what that's having on fuel supply and transport?
2: Yes. So in the last couple of months, most people will have looked at a map and found the Strait of Hormuz. It's a kind of dead-end, contested bit of water, very narrow. It used to help ship out about 20% to a quarter of the world's liquid fuels, being petrol as well as liquid natural gas. Now what's happened is, whilst that was shut, a pipeline across Saudi Arabia was shipping fuel, crude oil, to the Red Sea. But there's been increased fighting, and the Houthi rebels, who are backed by Iran, have now taken up a key position at essentially the gate of the Red Sea. So that waterway is contested and practically shut as well. What this has done is it's reduced the flow of crude oil, the key product that gets refined into petrol, diesel and aviation fuel. Australia relies on imports. We only find about 10% of our own juice here and then refine it at one of our two refineries. So we rely on imports. And essentially what has happened is the amount of crude oil that the world has available as supply is being reduced by this conflict again.
0: Dan, we've been covering this ongoing fuel crisis on Australia Wide since the Iran conflict began. We're talking all the way back in March. The concern was that it would linger late into the year, and that appears to be happening, and what you've just described is making things worse and more complicated. You've been speaking with farmers and regional businesses. How are they managing with these ongoing high fuel prices?
2: Well, regional Australia is particularly exposed. Not only do they have to travel greater distances, even people who are not involved in agriculture or business, the businesses that are, particularly agriculture, they're using fuel in lots of different ways. Now, people might be thinking about how much they put in the tank and the cost of that going up, but less obvious petrochemical products like urea and fertilizer that are going on practically every hectare. So all of those are going up as well as the crude oil price jumps. So I spoke to Adrian Rolls. He is a grain farmer in Young, a couple of hours inland from Wagga Wagga. He's also the chair of the Grains Committee for New South Wales Farmers. Here's what Adrian told me.
3: So it's costing us on the bottom line about 40% of our profitability. We've had increased costs on pesticides, herbicides. We've also had costs on freight.
0: Dan, you've also spoken to Container Transport Alliance Director Neil Chambers, and he says that we haven't got a fuel supply crisis, we've got a fuel cost crisis. What exactly does he mean by that?
2: What he means is that the price is going up so quickly that companies can't pass it on fast enough. That means that they are absorbing more and more costs. Now, to give you an example, I was standing with Neil near the Port of Melbourne, one of the busiest container ports in Australia, and he was discussing how the companies that move freight around ports and then they go further, distributed further from there, used to send out their fuel surcharge updates every month. So they would look at fuel costs, they would add it on top as a fee, as well as a transport fee. They're now doing that every week because the price is so dynamic and it's going up so quickly. So they're still not recouping as much as the cost is going up because they're doing it in arrears. But also what that means is what's happening is it's getting passed on to the end users faster. That's going to keep pushing inflation up, the speed of cost prices, because the higher diesel costs for transportation are essentially being transmitted through the economy more quickly.
0: So when people look to the future, when farmers, businesses, households try and manage all of this, what are people planning for, given that many are sort of past the point of hoping we're going to ride this out?
2: Well, we're going to have to get used to higher prices for a longer period of time. The heavier the transport, whether that be ships or trucks or machinery, the less likely it is that it is able to be cheaply and quickly turned into an electric vehicle. We're seeing massive shift in passenger vehicles, even by country residents, as they do the sums of how many Ks they're clocking up and the range these cars can get, the price that they are, and switching over. That's a lot harder for businesses and people who have sunk costs of existing machinery that they have to fill with diesel. It is something that we are going to see into the future. We're going to have these higher costs for a lot of different reasons, not only a lack of supply, but also a lack of refinery supply. What that means is because lots of refineries have been damaged in the conflict, and even the one of the two we have in Australia was damaged by fire earlier this year, the spread, the gap between what a barrel of crude oil costs and what a barrel of finished product costs has widened greatly. So this is known as the crack spread. It used to be about $20. That was the difference between a barrel of crude oil and a barrel of diesel. It's now closer to $70. That means the margins that the refineries can charge is going up. Everyone needs this stuff. They are screaming for it. And at the moment, they're willing to pay much higher prices for it.
0: Have we heard anything from the state or federal government at this stage around potential relief?
2: They've been asked this week about the fuel excise tax, which we have. Fuel excise is put on at the wholesale level. In the past 6 months, the government reduced it. It put essentially a discount on fuel excise that made fuel cheaper. They reduced the discount a bit and then they took it away. At this stage, they have said no, it is not coming back, although who knows what will happen in the future. When you know, if diesel gets to, as many suspect it will, if crude oil prices keep going up to, closer to $150, they're well over 100 now, you're going to see diesel prices with a 3 in front of it again, at which point the government might be prompted to put that discount on again. But, you know, the flip side of that is you're talking about a product that's in hot demand. Making something that's in hot demand cheaper doesn't usually help with the demand.
0: Dan, thanks so much.
2: All the best.
0: Business reporter Daniel Zipper there.
4: ABC Australia-wide.
0: Across regional Australia, farms and businesses that rely on working backpackers have raised concerns over the federal government's proposed changes to the Working Holiday Visa program. One of the key changes announced by Home Affairs Minister Tony Burke this week to reduce overall immigration numbers is the introduction of a ballot for backpackers seeking to extend their stay to a second or third year. Kaya Barry, senior lecturer at Griffith University and seasonal migrant expert, says the concerns are serious regarding worker shortages and there are real risks around food security. She spoke to reporter Brooke Tindall about how the system has been working.
5: The visa's actually been around since 1970, but in the last two decades, it's been engineered to incentivise young people coming to Australia to go out and do work in regional locations. So the obvious one that most people will try out a bit of work in is farming, so fruit and veggies and horticulture. But they fill tourism and hospitality jobs in the north of the country. They do a lot of work in construction, so not just in the country, but in metro areas as well. They're really important, like part of the construction workforce. They also do a little bit of mining, a little bit of, nursing and care and medical things in regional areas as well. So the visa is designed that if they go out in their first year, they go out to regional locations and work for at least 3 months in any of these specified industries, they're rewarded with a second year visa. And then if they work in their second year for at least 6 months in this specified work in regional

0: Australia, they get a third year visa.
1: Ms. Barry says the federal government's proposed ballot system will be a real disincentive to working holidaymakers. A cap of 45,000 will be applied to those looking to stay a second year, down from the 57,000 who qualified this year, while those seeking a third year will be capped at 5,000, down from 31,000 this year.
0: On the surface, they want to cap the second and third year backpacker numbers. And so the idea would be that you go out, you come to Australia, you do 3 months of, you know, heavy, low-paid farming work, and then go into a ballot to see if you would then get a second year visa. I just can't see that. That sort of disincentivises people to actually take that risk and go and do it.
1: Ms. Barry is particularly worried about smaller farms around the country.
0: Farming is a seasonal job. It's really hard to plan when you need the work, when weather's going to be favourable or not. And so you do need some kind of ready-to-go mechanism, which is what the backpacker visa provides, to actually fill these kinds of smaller labour source needs across the country. And this happens all across the country in regional and rural Australia. So it's not just, you know, Cairns missing out on their backpacker tourists. We're talking about like really essential food security and supply chain issues that this could create.
1: Kaya Barry, senior lecturer at Griffith University, speaking to Brooke Tindall. Some in the horticulture industry say they're baffled by the plan, especially if it's meant to be about addressing the housing shortage. Head of Citrus Australia, Nathan Hancock, told reporter Lua Ikenasio he wants more details.
2: We're in competition for these roles. Other countries have similar programs, and there are options for people that are looking for a working holiday that may be turned off by the fact that it's a 3 to 4 month wait, and that's just not good enough. I think there's also a lot of confusion around how the capping and ballot system in a 2 and 3 year working holiday maker visa is meant to help with productivity. Really frustrating to see that working holiday makers haven't been carved out of this number and are not included in the net overseas migration number, and we just don't see a need for it.
1: And Nathan Hancock says there are already ramifications for the industry.
2: Harvest is about to start in 2 weeks, and this just creates more angst and more concern for all of those industries that would normally rely on workers at this time. We don't have a clear understanding of what the likelihood of getting these people in time is. At the moment, the risk is very, very high that we're going to be severely impacted.
1: While unveiling the government's migration overhaul, Tony Burke also announced that agriculture will be a priority for skilled visa processing despite the caps. The dairy sector welcomed this news, but again, Australian Dairy Farmers President Ben Bennett also expressed frustration around the current backlog of applications and said consultation with sectors affected should have been done better.
3: We should be engaging with each other to develop these policies, which is pretty integral for, particularly for agriculture, but for all sectors really, as opposed to this sort of top-down we know best. We've got this sort of situation where he's created a delay in the pipeline. Farmers have put up money, and you know, good money, like $10,000 per person plus. You put that money up, you pay it up front, it takes months to go through the process, and he's created a bottleneck from 3 months ago. How are we going to deal with this? Like, these people are needed in the system. So yes, he's made it back to being a priority, but we're now 3 months behind. So we need these workers now, and particularly the croppers. We've been planning this for months. And he gets on there on the national stage and says, oh, well, we've been organising this since February. Come on, mate.
1: Australian Dairy Farmers President Ben Bennett speaking to reporter Annie Brown there. My name's Alex Barwick. You're listening to Australia Wide. Now take a guess at how many underwater plane wrecks and shipwrecks there are around Australia. Maybe a few hundred? Well, there's actually more than 11,000, and only about a quarter of them have been found. The rest are known to have been shot down or sunk, often with the loss of many lives, but they've never been located. Some are also war graves dating back to World War II, and even though it's been more than 80 years, the US government is still trying to find the remains of the soldiers killed so they can be repatriated. Broome-based reporter Erin Park has this story.
4: Here we go.
5: Lower this thing over.
6: It's a sunny day on the ocean off Broome as retired military pilot Jim

0: Miles prepares to launch a side scanner off the back of his boat.
1: See you later, little fella. Hopefully you find an aeroplane.
2: And the catamaran is my dream to sail around the world, and also it's a great platform for looking for wrecks. And this is a wreck I've been searching for well over 15 years now.
0: What is this crashed aircraft that you've been searching for?
2: Well, it's a pretty special and significant aircraft. It's a big American B-24A Liberator, which is, at the time, was one of the biggest aircraft on Earth.
0: The plane was shot down by Japanese fighter planes in March 1942, just 7 minutes after takeoff, killing around 20 US servicemen. Only one survived, a soldier from Oklahoma who swam 33 hours to shore and staggered into the Broome Air Base naked, sunburnt and close to collapse. His account, along with photos and flight records from that day, has narrowed down the search zone for the archaeologists, historians and volunteers like Jim Miles, who have been working for decades to find the sunken aircraft.
2: If we do find it, well, it's the holy grail, and you can't describe, it's a bit like a drug. It's like once you find your first wreck, they're spiritual moments, especially if they're undiscovered.
0: Last month, his data was utilised as a separate and more official search got underway, with a US military agency contracting Sydney-based maritime archaeologist Jane Mitchell to undertake a two-week expedition.
3: They have a general philosophy that, you know, nobody gets left behind for any US service personnel that have gone to war and missing in action, so there's always searches going on. So we were tasked with going out to having another look for it. It is a needle in a haystack kind of scenario.
0: Weather and tides held up searching for days at a time, but the crew were able to cover around 15 square kilometres of seabed.
3: We didn't find it this time, but at least we kind of know, we know now where it's not. So no result is still a result, I guess.
0: US authorities have told the ABC they'll continue funding search efforts for as long as it takes to find what remains of those killed, collaborating with the WA Maritime Museum and volunteers to continue narrowing down the location. Ross Anderson is the curator of maritime heritage at the museum and has been involved with previous searches for the Liberator. He says the WA Maritime Museum is working closely with the American authorities.
4: That was carrying somewhere, I think, between the numbers not exactly known, because it was kind of that chaotic wartime a bit, and there was a lot of wounded servicemen, so, but we think at least 19 and perhaps up to 27 people. And so because that had so many people on board, that's of real interest, particularly to the United States Defense Missing Persons and POW Accounting Agency, that they really want to try and find these sites where there's potentially the remains of personnel still on board. It's a sensitive subject, and a lot of the impetus to bring closure to people, to lay, you know, these souls to rest, to know where the site is and to manage it. So it's always the paramount thing with particularly the military wrecks, is to locate the personnel and lay them to rest and respect their sacrifice.
0: Is it actually a thing that human remains can survive for all of those years? Is it sort of bones that in the past have lasted all that time underwater?
4: Definitely, yes. And, you know, what we do know about shipwrecks and aircraft is particularly where those, any human remains, just like any organic remains like timber or leather, bone, especially if it's buried in the seabed and it's waterlogged, it can last a very long time.
1: Let's go left another 3 degrees.
0: Jim Miles, aboard his catamaran in the waters off Broome, is happy to dedicate his time and resources to trying to solve the mystery.
2: This is the Starfish side scan sensor. It looks like a piece of rubber shaped in a star, actually, which is what we tow behind the boat to look for things on the seabed.
0: How effective a tool do you find it?
2: Oh, it's really good. So I found a bow fighter off Cable Beach, which this basically found.
0: For him and other volunteer wreck hunters, the search for the missing Liberator is more than just a hobby.
2: Oh, I love it. And I mean, most of these searches I do result in nothing. I don't find them. But there is definitely family descendants right now waiting to learn of the final resting place of their families. So that's the main reason.
5: Retired military pilot Jim Miles ending that story from Erin Park. And finally, on Australia-wide, we head to my hometown of Alice Springs. Western Urundah man Tim McNamara says he felt like a nobody as he struggled with alcohol addiction. But thanks to his tenacity and a rehabilitation program, he's turned his life around to become a respected mentor and traditional leader in his community. Now, as rehab services face overwhelming demand across Central Australia, Tim is sharing his story to inspire other Indigenous men to break the cycle and take ownership of their future. Victoria Ellis has the story.
6: In Central Australia, the path to leadership often demands a hard look at where you've been. For Tim Japarula McNamara, a Western Urundah man from Hermannsburg, taking control of his life meant stepping up as a cultural mentor and facing up to his past.
7: I'm from Hermannsburg. I was born in Hermannsburg and Western Urundah man and good leader of my families today. Now, I am talking about my journey.
6: A decade ago, Tim's life was spiralling. Heavy drinking led to contact with the law, and eventually a court order sent him to the Central Australian Aboriginal Alcohol Programs Unit, also known as CAPU, in Alice Springs.
7: I was really struggling with my life. Related to alcohol was really bad for my life. And I got into trouble so many times, drink and drive, domestic violence, and all sort of things that related to alcohol for my life. I wasn't doing really good.
6: Tim completed his first stay at CAPU, but back home, old influences pulled him toward familiar roads. Realising that court mandates weren't enough, he made a decision that changed everything. He referred himself back into the program.
7: It wasn't anybody's choice. It was my choice to go back into things that I wanted to be, the man who I want to be, a leader, a cultural man, and storyteller. Before, I was just nothing. I was just nobody. But now, everybody's now me.
6: For Tim, walking away from alcohol wasn't just about sobriety. It was about finding true freedom and reconnecting with his cultural responsibilities.
7: Freedom is mean that you are men in charge for everything that you needed. Not to take the wrong choice, you're taking the right choice. We need to continue to do these things as a man, as an Aboriginal man.
6: Today, Tim passes on traditional knowledge to young men in his community, teaching them how to make spears and boomerangs. But across the Northern Territory, the demand for services like CAPU far outstrips the space available. Chief Executive Damien Coates says the facility dealt with over 700 referrals in the last financial year, but there weren't enough beds.
8: We're a 20-male facility and a 9-female facility. We can stretch it a bit more to be, in essence, to 25, but we're not funded for 25, so that's a real juggling act. There's just not enough room or time in the year to get as many people that are referring in an 8-week program here, plus being understanding of individuals that need a longer stay here to really have the best opportunity of recovery. A lot of people can get quite down and upset and overwhelmed by the volume of issues that are out there. And sometimes it's good to hear the other side, where people have been at rock bottom and they've changed their whole life and they've come out the other side. It's an inspiration. It's a catalyst for change.
6: Stories of recovery rarely make the front page. But for Tim Japarula McNamara, stepping into the light is the only way to show the next generation what's possible.
7: I am really proud, man, that I wasn't before, now. And now I'm a leader of my families and community and tribal leader. Everybody calls me for what they need to the land and connection. Isn't that amazing? To be a leader, you got to do these things and to be a man you want to be. Urundah man. Western Urundah man.
5: Western Urundah man Tim McNamara speaking with reporter Victoria Ellis. And that's Australia Wide for today. My name's Alex Barwick. Thanks to the program's producer, Alex Hyman, and thanks so much for your company. The first car you drove up.
9: ABC News, good evening. I'm Matt Eaton. Queensland Rail is moving to restore train timetables back to normal following the resolution of a long-standing dispute with unions over pay and conditions. Chloe Bignall has the story.
10: The Fair Work Commission today announced that Queensland Rail and all seven unions involved in the dispute have reached

0: about AI's future impact on Australia's economy, according to the RBA Deputy Governor, Andrew Houser. He says, as it stands, the difference between the highest AI valuation and the lowest is enormous, and no one is immune. That will affect things like the cost of using the technology and future international competition. AI is driving stronger growth across global economies, but it is also impacting inflation, with the RBA admitting the growth has been unexpected as countries race to build AI data centres and the technology to accompany them.
1: Economists now believe the RBA will almost certainly lift the cash rate when the board meets at the end of the month. A leading children's advocate is warning that Queensland cannot punish its way to a safer society. A parliamentary committee is hearing feedback from experts on the LNP government's latest measure to curb crime, breach bail, go to jail. It'll see adults and children who commit serious crimes while on bail face a mandatory minimum 12 months jail. Queensland Family and Child Commission Chief Executive Luke Twyford says intervening early is the key to stop offending.
2: If we want our community to be safer, we have to get to behaviour change. How do we get people who have caused harm, who have committed crime, to understand that they need to change, that they need to stop? I don't believe we can punish our way to behaviour change. We actually need interventions.
1: A shark has killed a man who was swimming off Sorrento Beach in northern Perth. Jasmine Hughes has the details.
3: Emergency services were called to the beach around 10:30 this morning to reports of a shark-related incident. The beach was closed and sirens sounded as onlookers gathered to find out what happened. Authorities conducted a wide-scale search along the coastline, confirming the man had died as a result of the attack. Witness Jackie Raypak, who was on the beach with her friend at the time, recalls feeling helpless as she saw blood in the water and a fin emerge.
4: Rather traumatised at that point. People just didn't really know what to do, to be honest.
3: Sorrento Beach remains closed to the public.
1: Police say they've dismantled a drug trafficking and money laundering network operating across southeast and northern Queensland. Danielle Maher reports.
5: Police allege the drug trafficking network began in December last year. Yesterday, Gold Coast detectives, with support from New South Wales Police, searched 11 properties in Colo, Stones Corner, Burley Heads, Tugan and Fingal Heads. Illicit drugs and other items were allegedly seized, including 71 kilograms of methamphetamine, 10 kilograms of cocaine and about $1.25 million in cash. 18 people, including three alleged ringleaders, were arrested and charged with drug trafficking offences. Anyone with further information is being urged to contact police.
1: The Rockhampton rowing community has welcomed confirmation that rowing and canoe sprints have the tick of approval by international bodies for the 2032 Brisbane Olympics. It comes as the city will host the Queensland Schools Championship Regatta with more than 800 students competing this weekend. Rockhampton Rowing Club President Sarah Black says it's great inspiration for up-and-coming athletes.
6: I don't think anything's out of the realm of possibility at this point. Like, who would have thought Rockhampton would be hosting an Olympic sporting event in 2032? I think you just got to dream big, go hard, and you could be representing your country.
1: Queensland's weather showers tomorrow on the east coast north of Ingham, widespread at times on the north tropical coast. It should be sunny elsewhere. Hot and sunny for the southeast, Brisbane 13 to 31, the Gold Coast 12 to 28, the Sunshine Coast 11 to 27, and Ipswich 7 to 33. Staying sunny on Sunday. 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

Hello, it's lovely to have your company. It is quiz hour, so let's do this. Give me a call now and play the quiz with me, 1-300-800-222. If you're the first caller, you'll get a prize, an instant prize, just because you're our first caller. It's how we roll. While we play the quiz tonight with some fun trivia, tell me your driver's license story. Let's talk about that. Who taught you? How'd your lessons go? How'd your test go? What do you remember? How soon after did you either get your first car, or whose car did you drive right after you got your license? And if you don't drive, you don't have a driver's license, that's cool. Tell me about that too. While we play the National We

weekend evening's quiz. Alrighty, I give you a chance to get to your phone and call 1300 800 222 while Yannis Joplin plays I Owe Here, Me and My Bobby McGee.

Janis Joplin there with me and Bobby McGee for our mixtape hour. Gave you a few minutes there to get to your phone, give me a call, and it's all right. I reckon we can do better. I reckon we can do better. My phone boxy thing isn't flashing as much as I'd like it to. So come on, give me a call. Let's play the quiz. 1-300-800-222 and talk about driver's license stories. So for you, who taught you? What do you remember, basically? What was it like getting your driver's license? If you don't drive, you don't have a driver's license, that's cool. We can talk about that too. Maybe you're too young. Maybe you're like a very dear friend of mine who was just never interested, only ever wanted to use public transport and walk, hasn't even gotten on a plane, hasn't even left the country. I have a dear friend that, and even with a phone, got a phone, but really not doing this. No mobile phone for me. So your driver's license stories. Let's do this while we play the weekend evenings quiz. 1-300-800-222. I remember I don't remember my story vividly. I remember an aspect of my story vividly, my driver's license story vividly, in that I had my car before I got my P's. I don't know at the time if mum was trying to incentivize me or to torture me. That is yet to be decided till this day. I remember coming home and there's this cute little white Daihatsu Charade, like a 1992 or a 94 model. Absolutely loved that car. And it was sitting there shiny and ready to go. And I'm like, what's this? And she's like, this is your car. I went, but I don't have my license yet. She's like, exactly, go get it. And I went, you're so mean. But I was definitely determined, I'll tell you that. And I think the thing I found the most challenging was reverse parking. That was the tricky thing. Other than that, around the suburbs was all right. My lessons were okay. First started lessons with mum. That was a disaster because we just end up, you know, screaming at each other in Arabic. It was very hilarious and done with lots of love, but we weren't getting anywhere. So she finally paid for lessons and that helped. But I do remember when I did get my driver's license, I was so excited to drive my new car. So that's me. What about you? 1-300-800-222. What's your driver's license story while we play the

0: Our first caller and instant winner is Alex in Brunswick. Alex, hello and congratulations. First caller tonight.
1: Hello. Thank you.
0: Instant winner. A book coming your way. Yay.
1: Oh, awesome.
0: Yeah.
1: That sounds great.
0: Yeah. So tell me about, do you have a driver's license story?
1: It's less a driver's license story and more a learning to drive story.
0: Go.
1: First time ever kind of in a car. Mm-hmm. My dad decided that, hey, we're going to go pick some stuff up from Northgate. So three suburbs over, random kind of drive, never before driven, all the way from Brunswick to Northgate on the very tiny one-way streets and such, playing chicken. Would not recommend, but clearly I'm alive today, so... It worked out.
0: Alex, you were thrown in the deep end.
1: Yeah, trial by fire.
0: Trial by fire. You got there. Do you remember how you felt?
1: I was honestly terrified, which was possibly a good thing because that way I was like, okay, cool, we're going to go at about 5 kilometres an hour and hopefully not hit anything.
0: And how was your dad through this? If it was his idea for you to just jump in, let's do this, rather than, all right, we're going to have a lesson, I am imagining that he was actually pretty cool.
1: He was quite stressed about it, I'll be real. Hopefully, probably, honestly, worrying that he, like, hoping. And, in fact, once we got there, he was like, cool, I'm driving home. So I don't think he enjoyed that experience. And I think he learned from that experience because I then learned how to drive with my mum from then on.
0: So not only did he throw you into the deep end, he threw himself. And he's like, yeah, okay, I've done that. That's enough. Oh, wow. Yeah. That's great. Oh, my goodness. What an awesome story, Alex. All right, let's hit the quiz. Our first question for tonight, and I'll just remind you, it doesn't matter whether you get this right or wrong because you're getting a prize nonetheless. All right. In which European country would you find Lake Bled, B-L-E-D?
1: B-L-E-D. Mm-hmm. Okay. I'm going to guess and say Poland because...
0: Ooh. Yeah, go. Oh, well.
1: Yeah. Spelling vaguely, I've never heard of the particular lake, so I'm going to take a stab in the dark.
0: It is a good stab. Unfortunately, it's not the right one, but it is a good one nonetheless. Alex, don't go anywhere. I'm popping you on hold. Joe's going to take down your details so we can send you a book as your first caller prize. Let him know what genres you like and we'll see what we can find.
1: Cool. Thank you so much.
0: Thanks a lot, Alex. Have a great night. Jenny and Jack are in Mayfield. Hi.
2: Hi, Serene.
0: Hey, Jenny. Very well. Hi, Jack.
3: Hey, Serene. How are you?
0: Very well, thank you. Jenny, let's start with you. Driver's license or anything around in that vicinity story?
2: Well, I was, you know, I'm older than probably most of your listeners. So we're talking about the 70s. Mm-hmm. In fact, the early 70s. And my dad and his really good mate actually, back in those days, you could have, like, they were called, you know, beach buggies.
0: Yep.
2: But often they'd have Volkswagen motors and they welded it up in the backyard and we used to go to a, it's become a national park now, but by necessity really because it became probably too popular, but we used to go camping there every, you know, opportunity like Christmas, Easter.
0: Yeah.
2: And so... when I was still at high school, my dad started to teach me how to drive this beach buggy. And that was my first experience driving. Yeah.
0: What do you remember? How was it?
2: I was pretty, like, there was no one else around.
0: Yeah.
2: I reckon I was reasonably confident. But I have to say, when I actually got my learner's permit when I was still in high school, I learned to drive then in the Land Cruiser.
0: Oh, wow. That's not a beach buggy.
2: No.
0: Jack, what about you?
3: Nothing as exciting as that. I do remember the first time my mother handed down a car to me, an old Austin Lancer, you know, and I jumped in the car with a mate of mine. He said, all right, I'll take you driving. He was a couple of years older than me. And we drove up the road. And it was the first time I'd ever been in the car ever. And we just went careering up the road at 1,000 miles an hour.
0: Jack!
3: When we got up, I pulled up into this road and he said, pull on the handbrake. He said, get out. He got in the car. He said, there's no way in the world you're driving back home.
0: I was about to say, this is why we don't get people just a couple of years older than us to teach us how to drive.
2: Yeah, exactly.
3: That is crazy.
0: That is crazy. Oh, awesome. All right, to the quiz.
2: Before we move on, can I just say something?
0: Go.
2: You played that song by Janis Joplin, mm-hmm. who you love, and I have 3 chickens in my backyard, and they've got names, of course. One of them is Bobby McGee, is Brownie McGee, and the other is Bronte McGee.
0: Nice. So
2: I think that's pretty.
0: Yeah, it's relevant, timely, for sure, after playing the song. Nice, Jenny. All right, in which European country would you find Lake Bled? It is not Poland.
2: Honestly,
0: that's not a bad...
2: I have no idea. And, you know, we're not after a prize. We just want to ring up and have a chat. Lake Bled. Is it
0: B-L-E-D.
3: In Europe.
2: Jack, I think I'm going to guess Romania. What do you think?
3: Is there a country in Romania nowadays?
2: Probably not. I'm going to guess Romania.
0: Oh, dear. Unfortunately, it is not Romania, although Romania, yes, is still a country. Oh. But again, not a bad guess. Really lovely to speak with you, though, Jenny and Jack. Good on you.
3: Yes, sir.
0: Have a great night. All the best with the, was it chicks? No.
2: Chickens.

0: I get an egg a day, and I'm it's the first time I've ever had chickens. In the yard, and I'm so excited.
1: Enjoy them. Thanks a lot. Have a great evening. Dennis is in Kirrawee. Hey there, Dennis.
2: Well, Serena, Mattie, how are you again?
1: I am doing wonderfully, Dennis.
2: And thank you. I said to Joe, thank you for playing Janis Joplin. I said, I now can die and go to heaven.
1: Oh, my. She's got some fans, doesn't she?
2: I said to Joe, you better watch it on YouTube. It's the most fantastic clip. Anyway, enough of all that.
1: Tell me about your driver. Do you have a driver's license story?
2: Do I? Yes. The previous lady said she's probably the oldest. Well, I'm the oldest. I'm sorry to tell you, darling. I was born in 1940, so I got my license in 1957.
1: Wow.
2: At the age of 17.
1: Yep.
2: And my father, lovely patient man he was, took me out, and, of course, I kept on saying, I know, Dad. I know, Dad. I know how to drive, Dad. And he really got stuck in. I mean, he set a few objectives, which I've never, ever heard him say, ever.
1: Mm-hmm.
2: He was such a good man, but I brought out the worst in him, unfortunately. So he said, I'll never teach you. You're going to get lessons. So I got lessons, and I had my license up till I was 82 or 83. I'm 86, so with my poor vision now, I can't drive, so I had to surrender my license.
1: Mm-hmm.
2: So it was a lovely memory of my good old patient father who deserved to be medalled many times.
1: It's always it's wonderful when, you know, a child can kind of reflect and you know, we give our parents a hard time. And
2: now this question of yours.
1: Yeah, what do you reckon? European country, in which European country would you find Lake Bled? It's not Romania and it's not Poland.
2: Well, my first thought, it was Norway.
1: Oh, it's not Norway, unfortunately.
2: I have no idea.
1: We're sort of all playing in...
2: Do you know
1: what I mean? We'll get there. Someone knows
2: right.
1: it. Good on you, Dennis. Really good to talk to you.
2: You too, Serene. Lovely to talk. Bye.
1: Bye. Betty's in Dapto. Hi, Betty.
3: Hello, Serene. How are you?
1: I'm really well, thank you. Do you have a driver's license story for me?
3: Oh, sort of. I got my license when I was 18. I learned to drive on my brother-in-law's car, and the policeman who took me to get my license was sort of someone I knew very well, which I wasn't happy about, but he was...
1: Wait.
3: I went to school with his son and what have you. Anyway, Adrian worked out that I was driving for...
4: 67 years,
3: and I was never, ever asked for my licence or ever had a mark against my licence.
1: Wow, clean bill, huh?
3: Yep.
1: Wowzers.
3: I handed my licence in for the same reason that the last gentleman said I got macular degeneration and I couldn't see well enough and I wasn't going to risk having
1: it. Yeah, it's not worth the risk.
3: Yeah, so I put my licence in, but Adrian drives around for us.
1: I was going to ask, Adrian's driving around. Oh, that's good.
3: Yeah. Yeah,
1: nice, good one. Great story, and well done you. Very, very, like a stellar driving record, Betty. I don't know if anyone can beat that. Wowzers!
3: Oh well,
1: no.
3: I drove a lot on bush roads too. I wasn't driving in the
1: So you've never gotten a parking ticket, a speeding ticket, a running a red light, a turning like you know a stop running a stop sign. Nothing.
3: No, not one. Not one.
1: Amazing. Amazing. Did you ever then teach anyone did you give driving lessons to anyone?
3: No.
1: What
4: about Wendy?
3: Oh, no, Wendy learned to drive. She's more or less learned herself to drive. That's my daughter. But we were living on the farm then and we had an old Vanguard ute and she learned to drive it and she used to drive herself down to the school bus and back if I was at work or whatever, so learned to drive herself on the farm too.
1: Well, who taught Wendy, Betty? How did she learn to drive?
3: Oh, she more or less taught herself.
1: Oh, okay.
3: Yes, she used to drive down through our neighbour's paddock and leave the old Vanguard at the neighbour's gate and get on the bus and go into Young to school.
1: Does she have a stellar...
3: We sound like bushwhackers.
1: Not at all. Does she have a good record like a mum?
3: Yes, I think so, but she's had a couple of things for driving fast.
1: Okay.
3: Recently, yes. She's a bit lady-footed.
1: I'm sure it's not that fast. Maybe just over the limit slightly. All right, Betty and Adrian, to the quiz. In which European country would you find Lake Bled? We've ruled out Poland, Romania and Norway.
4: B-L-E-D. Is that the name?
1: I didn't catch that.
4: Bled. Is it Bled, B-L-E-D?
1: Yes, it is. B-L-E-D, Adrian Bled.
3: Would it be Holland?
1: So we've ruled out Poland, Romania and Norway. They're wrong.
4: Let's go Switzerland. That's a good one.
3: Switzerland.
1: Unfortunately, no, it's not Switzerland. All good, though. Betty, Adrian, it's always such a pleasure to talk to you, popping you on hold as usual, Betty.
3: Yes, thank you. Will I sack him, Serene?
1: Look. We'll give him another go.
3: Righto.
1: Maybe. We'll do a 3 strikes. Oh, I don't know. Let me think on it, Betty.
3: Righto.
1: Yeah, have a good night. Bye, Adrian.
3: Bye.
1: Bye-bye. Hugo and Dad in Erskineville, hello.
5: Hello, good evening.
1: Hello, good evening to you. Tell me, you have a driver's license. Tell me your driver's license story.
5: I do have a story. So I learned to drive about 3 years ago now. So I had the L plate slapped on the back.
1: Okay.
5: And for anyone that knows the Sydney Park lights, it was just around the time they changed it from 50 to 40. Oh. And steamed through there with the L plates on, big cameras flashing. So a bit of an argument point between me and Dad now whether whose fault it is, given that he was my supervising driver at the time.
1: Ah. Interesting. Yeah, but you're not... Nah, it's you.
5: Yeah, I think it probably is me, but I like to put a bit of blame.
1: Oh, I'd do the same. Oh, absolutely. If I was in your position, I'd be doing the exact same thing, for sure. But like, yeah. Well, you know, I'm the one on my P's.
5: Exactly. I thought he should be aware of everything at all times.
1: That's right. You've got to do this. What do you think this is? Hang on. You're on your P's, yeah? Does that mean you still need...
5: Oh, I was on my L's at the time.
1: Oh, you want your L's. So, yeah, you need a supervising driver with you. So there you go. I'm with you, Hugo. I am with you. Dad's there too. Perfect. Hi, Dad.
5: Thank you for that.
1: Dad
5: says it's definitely the L plate driver's fault.
1: Sure, Dad would, for sure, of course. And if I was Dad, I'd be saying the same thing. Oh, gosh. All right, do either of you know which European country you'd find Lake Bled in? We have ruled out 4 so far, Poland, Romania, Norway and Switzerland.
5: Lake Bled is in Slovenia.
1: It is in Slovenia. Nice work, Hugo and Dad. Good one. Slovenia is correct. And we're off. Finally, we have moved past the first question. What's the capital of Slovenia?
6: Oh, trust, is it? We've got some others in the room.
1: Go.
6: Ljubljana?
1: Yeah, it is. Ljubljana is correct. Very good. I thought we might have gotten stuck on that one again, but we did not. What's the name of the electorate represented by Prime Minister Anthony Albanese?
6: Grainler.
1: Say again, sorry?
6: I think it's Grainler.
1: It is, correct. Grainler's right. Who played the chief in the 1960s TV series Get Smart?
5: I need you for this one, Dad. It's a bit before my time too, I'm afraid.
6: The chief in Get Smart.
1: Yeah. Oh, man. See, I know it, but I wouldn't be able to do the chief.
5: No, I think we're...
1: You've got a brain trust there too, don't you? No one? No? No one's jumping in?
6: They're looking stumped as well, I'm surprised.
1: We'll pass it on?
6: Yes, I think so.
1: Yeah? All right. Hey, well done on our Slovenia questions and really getting us into the quiz tonight. Really good to talk to you and play the quiz with you, Hugo and Dad.
5: Awesome.
1: All right. Have yourselves a good night. Good on you. We are playing the National Weekend Evenings Quiz. The question we're up to, who played the chief in the 1960s TV series Get Smart? If you know the answer, you've got to call and play the quiz with me, 1300 800 222.
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1: We are playing the Weekend Evenings Quiz and we're also hearing your driver's licence stories, some good ones on the text line. Liz says, I remember my biggest problem was reaching the pedals as I was so small and legs so short, it was very difficult. Texter says, I remember back in 1978 going to pass my L plate to get my P. I was in school uniform and it was raining, but then I noticed the guy with the clipboard responsible for passing me was left-handed. Being left-handed myself, I had him so engaged with the travesties of being left-handed, he noticed nothing and passed me with flying colours. James in Murrurundi says, I almost backed into a person when starting my test in a Perth driving centre. I thought I was done for sure. The test continued. At the end, the assessor said something like, you redeemed yourself on the freeway part of the test. To this day, I think of it every time I'm in a car park. Oh, my goodness. Nice one. Keep those stories coming and better yet while we play the quiz 1300 800 444. Tony's in Penshurst. Hey there, Tony.
12: Hello, Serene. Yes, it brings down nightmares of when I learned to drive.
1: Oh, no. Why?
12: Well, neither of my parents drove.
1: Say again,
12: so
1: sorry?
12: Basically, neither of my parents drove a car.
1: Okay.
12: So I basically had to just get a professional lesson. And back then, you just... There's not 120 hours or anything. It was literally, once you passed your test, so it took me a few times, and, yeah, 15, 20 hours of lessons, and got my licence after a couple of failed attempts, and then I'm driving. Literally.
1: Why was that a nightmare? And,
12: well, not having the parents. So I never...
1: Oh, well.
12: I literally had no practice. I literally just...
1: Nothing.
12: ...drove with the instructor and then got my licence and literally, okay, 12 months, I just drive by myself.
1: Whose car did
12: the parents for it. Yeah, it was me.
1: It was you. So well, you didn't have a car. So your parents didn't drive, so you didn't have a car. So did you save up?
12: I had to get a car, yeah.
1: That's
12: Our first car was a Commodore and literally...
1: A Commodore?
12: I just drove. I was the chauffeur. I was the Uber driver back then.
1: Of course you were.
12: And... Then I decided a few years later, I'll get a manual. So I had a couple of hours of lessons in a manual, and the week after, I picked up a new manual car. That wasn't good either.
1: What?
12: I think I had a whiplash for all the kangaroo hops. It was a different type of manual. Because I only had 2 hours of lessons in the manual.
1: Tony, so you're learning on the job, basically.
12: Basically, yes. Or... Yeah, stressing on the job. All
1: hey,
12: fun though.
1: When you got your license, so not the manual stuff. When you got your license, because obviously you know, your parents didn't drive and didn't have a car. Were you? How quickly after getting your license did you have a car?
12: Well, we literally had to buy a car. So literally the week after, my parents and I went shopping for a car.
1: So it wasn't too long after.
12: No. So literally when we got the car. They said, oh, let's go for a drive.
1: And the rest is history. Then it was, take us here, take us there, bring us. And it's usually the other way around, right? Where you
12: usually,
1: yeah, that's it. Nice
12: well,
1: one, Tony.
12: Even worse now, my wife doesn't drive. So luckily my two daughters, they're going to be learning from me. So one's already got her license and the young one's got her L's. So I've got another... 120 plus hours to go.
1: Oh, Tony, this sounds like it's just in your destiny. That's it. Like,
12: it
1: just
12: must
1: being with
12: be,
1: people.
12: Yes. I should be a professional driving instructor,
1: that's
12: I
1: it.
12: Think.
1: That's it. Another calling there, Tony. All right. To the quiz. Do you know who played the chief in the 1960s TV series Get Smart?
12: I do. It was one of those shows I grew up with as a little kid. And so the cheek would have been Edward Platt.
1: That's the one. Nice work, Tony. Edward Platt is correct. Name this song and the band or artist performing it. Take a listen.
12: That would be ELO Telephone Line. No, it's not Telephone Line, is it?
1: It's not.
12: No. That's okay, Serene. Oh, have a good night.
1: I like poor, but well, look.
12: I always jump in. I jump in too quick.
1: It's all good, but you've helped the next. It is ELO, so that helps the next person. Good job.
12: Thanks,
1: Tony.
12: Serene.
1: Take care. Talk soon. Bye. Jenny's in Glenbrook. Hey, Jenny.
13: Hello, Serene. How are you?
1: I'm well, thank you. Do you have a driver's license story for me?
13: Well, I do, and I've got a driver's license about not having a driver's license.
1: All right, that's it. With those were two. I'm like, if you don't have one, cool, let's talk about that.
13: Well, yes, I got my learner's permit back in 1977, and I've held a learner's permit for 50 years.
1: Oh, okay. Why'd you want to stop there?
13: Well, I did go for my license back in 1986, and I have had several lessons. I didn't ask, of course, and I tried again later in life, and I've tried a few times, but unfortunately, look, my anxiety levels, I know you get that's normal, but they're very, very...
1: For you, it's quite significant.
13: Yes, yes.
1: Yep.
13: But I have to laugh now because, you know, I'm 66 now, and I've kept
1: still
13: my...
1: Still got your L's.
13: Yep. I'm going to make the Guinness Book of Records.
1: But so you've got your L's. Are you?
13: Yeah.
1: Do you drive?
13: I don't now. Okay. No. I've given up, but I keep it for ID. But even that got a bit embarrassing because when you're lining up to go into a club or whatever and everyone's got their license out, the learner's permit's a different colour. So everyone knows I'm on my learner's. I have a bit of a chuckle.
1: I reckon you should hold it with pride, Jenny.
13: You never know.
1: That's one day. It's different. It's like, you guys are all the regulars with all the driver's license. I've still got my L's. Beat that.
13: Yeah. Maybe Tony can teach me how to drive while he's teaching his daughter.
1: It's his destiny. I reckon that's perfect, Jenny. Good on you.
13: Yeah.
1: All right. I'm going to play that little piece of music again. I'm after the name of the song and the band or artist performing it. We know it's ELO. Electric Light Orchestra. Just need the name of the song. Here's the bit.
13: But that's Living Thing. It's a living thing. It's a
1: terrible thing to lose. Yay, Jenny, Living Thing by ELO is correct. Nice work.
13: Thank you.
1: How many syllables does a traditional haiku contain?
13: Oh, haiku. Syllables. Isn't there a pattern to it? Like syllables, like, is that what you mean? Like the haiku's five.
1: Yeah,
13: five,
1: there's a structure.
13: Yeah.
1: Yep.
13: Yes.
1: So what's the total? That's right. So how many?
13: All up.
1: Yeah, all up.
13: So I think it's.
1: So what's, what's like, it uses a syllable like, structure. What, how many total? Yeah.
13: Okay. I think it's. So three, two. Is that what? I'm sort of a bit confused. I know what it is, but like, do you want me to add them up or is it like just the name, how many?
1: No, okay, I basically want the total number. Yeah.
13: Okay.
1: Total number of syllables, basically.
13: Okay. So one, two, three, eight. Oh, I'm going to get confused here. So five, nine, one, three. Oh, look, I'm totally confused. I'll leave this to someone else. I'll say all up there's one, two, three, four, five, six, nine, 10 syllables.
1: A bit higher. Good on you, Jenny.
13: Is it all right?
1: Yeah.
13: That's okay.
1: Nice to talk to you and play the quiz with you.
13: All right, no worries.
1: Have a good night.
13: Thank you, Serene.
1: Bye, Jenny.
13: Bye.
1: Rod's in Brisbane. Hi, Rod.
14: Hi.
1: Hello. Tell me about your driver's license story.
14: I'm a bad dad. I always set my clocks 5 minutes fast. And my daughter went for a driving test and was driving through a school zone. And she thought it was after 4 o'clock, but it was just before 4 o'clock. And so she didn't pass the driving test.
1: Hey, Rod. You're just a little bit distant. I'm just wondering. I can hear you, but I need to really focus to hear you. Can you hear me okay?
14: Yeah, I can hear you okay.
1: All right. Just wondering if you can bring. Okay. I don't know. Are you on? Am I on speaker?
14: Yeah, you're on speaker.
1: Do you mind taking me off speaker?
14: Unless you're not
1: if you're driving, of course, and just.
15: Okay. Oh, how's that?
1: Amazing! Holy moly! That's perfect.
15: Sorry.
1: No. All good. That was, complete 180. All right, go ahead. I'll ask you to start again.
15: Okay, so I'm a bad dad. Because of a business colleague, I always set my clocks in my car and on my wrist. I always set it 5 minutes fast.
1: Okay.
15: And so the car that my daughter was doing her driving test in had the clock set 5 minutes fast, and she went through a school zone thinking it was 5 minutes past four, and it was actually just on 4 o'clock, and she didn't get a license because she was doing more than 40 Ks.
1: Oh, Rod. How was she with you after this?
15: Not happy.
1: Oh, my God. I could just imagine. Was it a dad? Oh, no.
15: So, bad dad story.
1: Totally one of those oops. Oh, no. Because how long do you have to wait till you go for them again?
15: It was weeks. Like six or more weeks.
1: Oh, it's not too bad. But for somebody who's getting their license, that would have been years and decades. Oh,
15: yeah.
1: What a story, Rod. I think I'm going to be repeating that to my friends this weekend. Definitely. But I won't name names, though.
15: She just got married this year, so.
1: She still loves you. Me. Oh, amazing. Yeah. That's good, because that could be, relationship risky. All right, to the quiz. Do you know how many syllables a traditional haiku contains? It's not 10, it's more than that.
15: Yeah, isn't it 575? So it'll be 17.
1: That's the one. Good one. 17 is correct. And yes, it is 575. Who is the lead singer of REM?
15: Oh, God. I'm sorry. That's beyond my skill set.
1: No, that's not you. Hey, well done on haiku and great story tonight. Thanks a lot, Rod.
15: Okay, thank you.
1: Have a great night. Bye-bye.
15: Thank you. Bye.
1: James is next to a dam. Hello there, James.
16: Greetings. How are you?
1: Very well, thanks. Do you have a driver's license story for me?
16: It's a bike license, motorcycle license.
1: Yeah, go ahead.
16: So I was working at a sheep station many, many distance from anywhere civil, and I got drunk. We all had to get motorbike licenses because even though the roads were closed, they were actually public roads. So we all had to go out and get motorbike licenses. So I had this was on a Monday morning. I got drunk on the Sunday night at another station, 200 Ks away. Got so drunk, I twisted my ankle, couldn't walk.
1: Okay.
16: Woke up in the morning, drove home drove back to the station because the coppers were coming at 8 o'clock or whatever to just give us our tick and flick. Got rocked up at 1 minute to wait just before the cops got there because I couldn't walk, couldn't start the bike because it was my right foot. So I had to start the bike with my wrong foot. Had to drive around. Had to do some circles to prove that I could not fall off the bike, which I nearly did because I was still drunk from the night before. And he goes, "You all right?" I said, "Mate, I'm so hungover. I can't wait." He told me, "So you here? Just go away." Gave me my bike license.
1: Oh.
16: Just because he didn't want to see me anymore.
1: Oh, dear.
16: I can ride a bike. Yeah, like I can ride a bike. It's just that I wasn't in a fit state to do it.
1: No.
16: Yeah, they had to drive. They had to drive about 300 or 400 k's to come and see us. So they just,
1: Okay, I see what you're saying.
16: I didn't want to fail.
1: No, God, I don't want to do this again.
16: Yes.
1: Oh, dear. Oh, James. All right, to the quiz. Do you know who the lead singer of REM is?
16: Kermit the Frog.
1: Kermit the... No, don't know. Going to pass this one on?
16: Oh, I have to, I'm afraid.
1: No worries. Hey, good to talk to you, James. Have a good night. Bye-bye.
16: See you, bye.
1: We are playing the weekend evenings quiz. The question we're up to, who is the lead singer of REM? If you know the answer, give me a call. Play the quiz with me. You never know. A magnet might be your might. There might be a magnet with your name on it. 1-300-800-222. Who is the lead singer of REM? Let's do this.
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17: 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The winner to face the Dolphins in a prelim. Then Sunday, the Warriors host Newcastle for the right to progress and take on the Panthers. You'll hear it all right here.
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1: And we're playing the weekend evenings quiz. We're also listening to your, some are hilarious, some are just, oh my goodness, just wonderful driver's license stories. On the text line, texter says, at 35, no license, 3 wee children, my best friend Cherie, one Christmas, told me to go outside. Her and her husband, a mechanic, gave me a car for Christmas. She looked at me and said, you are getting your... You're getting your bloody license. She took me for all the hours, 120 hours. She has now passed, but every day I drive, I think of her and remember good times with her. Yeah, for sure. Thank you. Another one on the text line says, bought my first car when I was 16 in 1984. I'd been working for a year and had saved up a 1977 Mazda 323. Oh, lovely. I couldn't legally drive, so got the owner to drive me around the block. Don't think I even lifted the bonnet. It was a great car. Had it for about 12 years. Dax on the test line says, Serene, I faked getting my license as I failed the first time. Was so embarrassed about failing. I was driving for 4 weeks until I could book in again. That's Dax there. 1-300-800-222 is the number to call to play the quiz with me. John is in Orange. Hello there, John.
18: Hi, Serene.
1: Hi.
18: It's not me. This is the modern one. So just after COVID, my son wanted to get his license, so he came to a country town, and I got a modern car. So I, you know, off he went, plonked him in the modern car. The assessor jumped in. I wandered off, and I was walking down the street, and then I saw them driving past. And, oh, there they are doing the assessment. But I was on the phone talking to someone for work, and then my phone linked to the car.
1: Oh.
18: And Tom, my son, sorry, my son is sitting there doing the assessment, and suddenly I come through the speakers of the car. So he sort of panicked and tried to hit the touch screen to turn the phone off.
1: Oh, no.
18: Instant fail.
1: Oh.
18: So he pulled it off. And I wave it like this, like, I have no idea. So I waved a little, and I walk over to the RMS, and they're all sitting there, and he's like, Mrs. Gloomy. And I went, what happened? He said, your phone call came through to my car. And I said, waving to you, and he said, yeah. And because I tried to press hang up, I failed.
1: Because you reacted.
18: Yeah.
1: Oh, these ones are hurting. It's like minutes, the other bad dad. So this is another bad dad, baby. It's a bad dad.
18: And the bad dad was waving to him, going, oh, hello, you're doing this. Yes. And then I said, what? And my phone dropped out. And I went, I wonder where my phone call went.
1: Oh, gosh.
18: And the poor guy is.
1: Yeah, and that's so reactive, right? Like it's. And that's what failed him because he reacted. It's not because had he not reacted, he'd been fine.
18: Yep. Yeah, totally fine.
1: Oh, far out. Oh, okay. Yep. But he got it in the end. But it stays. Remember that time I went from my
18: head?
1: They're good stories, they are. Mm-hmm. Come on, John. All right, to the quiz. Do you know the name of the lead singer of REM?
18: No, but I'm going to go with the other guy. I think it might be Miss Piggy.
1: No, we've ruled out, yeah, we've ruled out Kermit. Yeah. We're ruling out Miss Piggy as well. Hey, good on you, John. Have a good night. All right. No. Bye-bye. Bye. Martin's in Darlinghurst. Hello there, Martin.
19: Oh, hi, Serene. How are you?
1: I'm well, thanks. Driver's license story?
19: Yeah, I got a really cool photo on my driver's license 1 year.
1: How's it really? This is interesting. We haven't
19: really
1: had
19: cool
1: anything
19: in a
1: about
19: bad
1: the
19: way.
1: Photo.
19: okay. I walked to the RTA and it was a really windy day. And I've got, like, not really long hair, but it's sort of, like, a bit long. And it ended up in, like, a crazy man's afro kind of look. And I got the photo done and I asked if I could look at the photo before they submitted it. And they're like, no, you can't.
1: Yeah, they
19: and
1: don't so, let you. It's so frustrating.
19: And there's no mirror and, like, I was thinking if I still had a copy of this photo and, like, the photo and the license, I just look like an SKP from the psych ward. And, like, yeah, a couple of times and before the license expired, like, going for job interviews or, like, just presenting it to, like, whenever, yeah, it's like, oh, it's really me. Yeah, it's the, like, alternate person.
1: I mean, come on. Wouldn't the person, I reckon that person that was taking your photo was taking
19: PR. Exactly.
1: Oh, come on. Because as if you want to go, oh, look, listen, why don't you go just tidy up your hair a little bit, just something.
19: It's so mean. Like, it's so, like, cool and unusual.
1: That's right. And that's got to be on you for at least a year.
19: Yep. Huh. Like, at least with a passport, you get the, like, the sample.
1: That's right. That's right. Yeah. But, yeah, driver's license, they're ruthless, man. You can't. It's like, nah, it's done. Off you go.
19: And just, like, on driver's license, like...
1: Oh, that's funny,
19: like, learning to drive is a big thing. Like, I think it should be just... I don't know, taught in schools, like, at least the theory of it.
1: Yeah,
19: like,
1: right.
19: Much more about the car's mechanics, like, what happens with tyre pressure, like, driving
1: in
19: different
1: conditions.
19: There's
1: a lot of things to learn. Yeah,
19: yeah, like,
1: right.
19: Just learning how it works. One good tip, and it's a bit sort of weird, but because you're sitting on one side of the car when you drive, just a good way to, like, you know, raise your spatial awareness, if you can sort of visualise being on top of the car, like in the centre, and you just sort of get a better view of, like, you know, yeah, I don't know,
1: well,
19: basically the edges of the car.
1: Yeah, well, you make an interesting point because next hour, not too far from now, we're going to be talking about big cars and safety. So our car conversation will continue next hour, Martin. So yeah, be sure to stick around to listen to that one. Yeah. All right, let's go to the quiz. Do you know the name of the lead singer of REM?
19: It was Michael Stipe.
1: That's the one. Michael Stipe.
19: A bit of trivia about Michael Stipe. He was the married celebrant at the wedding of Riley Hawke, who's the son of Tony Hawke, skateboarding legend, and he married Frances Bean, who was the daughter of Kurt Cobain and Courtney Love.
1: There you go.
19: There you go.
1: In the biz. Yep, that's right. Bit of pop trivia, pop culture there indeed. Next question. Kabul is the capital city of which country?
19: Afghanistan.
1: That's right. Yeah, it is.
19: It is. Oh, it
1: is. Yep, Afghanistan is correct. Nice work. Wow. Gosh, we are at the gong already. I always love being surprised by the gong. Martin, this next question will be our last. You get it right, you're tonight's quiz winner. How about that?
19: Yeah.
1: No pressure.
19: Overwhelming.
1: Yeah. All right. What sport do the Illawarra Hawks play?
19: Basketball.
1: Look at that. Just flew out of you. Absolutely right, which also means, wait for it. You are tonight's quiz winner, Martin. How good's that? Congratulations.
19: Sensational. Thank you very much.
1: No, you are very, very welcome. You got Michael Stipe, right?
19: Yep.
1: What song of REM's do you want to hear? What do we got? We've got Everybody Hurts. We've got Fall at Leaving New York, Losing My Religion, Man on the Moon.
19: There's one that goes, hey, kids, rock and roll.
1: I've got to look at Joe for this. I don't know.
19: Hey, man.
1: I don't know that one. No, I can't help you there. What do you reckon?
19: Maybe it's called Blue.
1: Don't know. Oh, it's called Drive.
19: Drive,
1: is that the one? Hang on, I think we've got it here. We do. Here it comes.
19: Thank you very much.
1: Nice work. Congratulations. I'm going to pop you on hold, Martin. Joe's going to take down your details so we can send you the ABC Evenings fridge magnet as your prize, along with a book. Congratulations.
19: Thank you very much.
1: And here's REM's Drive.

0: and Drives there by REM. All right, we are heading to the news. Thank you, as always, for a lot of fun during while we play the quiz. It's Mixtape Hour next. I want your best big songs, songs about big things or with the word big in the title. You can text in your song suggestion nice and early so we can play it next hour to 0467 922 702 because we're going to talk about big cars next hour and say...
1: ABC News with Melanie Scott. The NRMA expects fuel prices to continue climbing as global oil supply continues to be impacted. An increase in fighting in the Middle East and strikes on key oil infrastructure has once again caused domestic petrol and diesel prices to spike this week. Petrol has spiked around 20 cents per litre, while diesel is expected to get even more expensive, says the NRMA's Peter Khoury.
2: The rate of the increase hopefully has slowed, but it's certainly heading in the wrong direction. Diesel's worse, obviously. Diesel's up towards the $2.70 markets, nowhere near the $3.30 that we were paying in April, but certainly a lot higher than what we were paying in July.
1: Detectives have charged a man in relation to a fatal shooting in Melbourne's north earlier this month, arresting him as he tried to board a flight out of the country. Ethan Seidman reports.
3: Police say the 20-year-old was arrested at Melbourne Airport shortly before 4 o'clock this morning.

0: not guilty to all the charges filed against him. Our cameras were not allowed inside the courtroom, but Mr. Carman's lawyer briefed us outside the court. Mr. Carman was arrested in late June after the naked body of 17-year-old Thanchanok Donhomla was discovered inside a suitcase next to railway tracks in Pattaya. Prosecutors have charged him with four offences. They are intentional murder, concealing a corpse, moving or destroying a corpse, and abducting a minor for indecent purposes.
1: The mayor of a Sydney council, which has banned the use of AI smart glasses in some areas, says people who use the technology for accessibility purposes won't be impacted. This week, the city of Canterbury-Bankstown unanimously passed a motion banning them from its five council-operated leisure and aquatic centres. It's amid global concerns over the technology's potential misuse. Mayor Bilal El-Haik says the policy won't have any adverse impacts.
2: Some members of our community rely on smart glasses as assistive technology, and we've been very careful to ensure that their needs are accommodated through obviously pre-authorised use arrangements. This policy strikes a balance between protecting privacy and ensuring that people who genuinely depend on this technology can continue to access our facilities.
1: The federal government is being urged to adopt recommendations from a federal inquiry which calls for national standards for youth detention. The inquiry into youth detention has also recommended a national education campaign to counter what it describes as false narrative about youth offending, as well as suggesting a further inquiry into the factors causing youth incarceration. Julie Hourigan from Children's Advocacy Program Shine for Kids says the report's recommendations must be considered.
3: What we need to be seeing is programs that are supporting kids to stay at school, are keeping them connected to community, really addressing their social and emotional well-being, and making sure that they understand that there are alternate pathways to success.
1: The head of the Indigenous Desert Alliance says she's excited to be named among only 15 world finalists for Prince William's Environmental Earthshot Prize. The Ranger program across Central Australia uses traditional knowledge and cultural burns to reduce the impact of bushfires, protect species and restore habitats. A panel of 150 judges shortlisted the Alliance from a total of 7,000 projects. CEO Samantha Murray says she hopes the recognition helps elevate the voices of the Desert Rangers. In sport, North Melbourne's record AFLW winning streak is over, with the Kangaroos falling to a 7-shock point defeat to Hawthorn in Cairns. It was the Kangaroos' first defeat in almost 3 years. This is ABC News. We'll have more news in half an hour. More news is available at any time on ABC Listen or wherever you get your podcasts.
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Hello. It is always good to be hanging out with you on a Friday night. Nowhere else I'd rather be. Hey, a couple of weeks ago, Joe and I were talking about cars and the conversation drifted toward those behind. Joe's shaking his head. I couldn't help it. Our conversation drifted toward those big US-style utes where we both found ourselves having quite an emotive reaction. We don't like them. Not in urban areas particularly. Maybe in rural areas and, you know, just areas where there's more space. They're bulky and demand space wherever they go, which, you know, Joe and I, well, yeah, we don't like them. But they are popular and sales are growing. So why is there a growing Australian love affair with these big vehicles? Also, safety. Safety is a big issue with increased risk to pedestrians, and there have been studies over the years with a new one just released. Would love to hear from you. What do you think about the big US style utes? Maybe you own one. If you do, what do you love about it? 1-300-800-222 is the number to call, or you can text me on 0467-922-702. Milad Haghani is an associate professor and principal fellow in urban

0: Risk and Resilience at the University of Melbourne and one of those behind the new study. Milad, do you own one of these utes? Not judging.
1: No, I don't own one of these utes. We have a medium-sized SUV. So our car is not too small either, but it's not the biggest.
0: I'm the same. I do also have a mid-size SUV. When previous to that, it's always been a sedan. So I'm going to come back to you and I having these mid-size SUVs in our conversation a little bit later. But first of all, what do you think of them? Joe and I, we had quite a reaction. We don't like them. But what do you think of them personally?
1: Well, I'm glad you asked what type of car we drive in our family, because it's good to get it out of our way that it is not personal. It is nothing about my personal preferences, whether I like them or don't like them. I need it to come in the way of me and the evidence. What I'm going to present to you tonight is just going to be purely evidence.
0: Oh,
1: I'm
0: not fine. Coming it's to so you diplomatic.
1: From a position of a car hater or a car lover.
0: I just want to know if you like those big US-style bulky things.
1: They are not good for public health. They are not good for public health. I know that.
0: And we're going to get to that.
1: I don't rule out buying one myself. I might become the victim of advertisements and commercials at some point.
0: Hey, Milad, how many of these big US-style utes are there in Australia? Do we know?
1: Oh, that I don't know. I don't have the data, but we do know that 4 out of 5 new sales are big SUVs or big utes. And when I say big SUVs, there is barely any distinction when it comes to safety and the space between large full-size SUVs and utes. Basically, those SUVs are utes that have a covered back. The rest of the structure is usually the same. But we know where the trend started from. They did start from the US, but it's no longer about just Yang Tangs. Please do ask me about the new Chinese youths that are coming at some point, because I have things to say about that.
0: Okay.
1: But the trend did start from the US. And if you are curious to know how it started, I'll give you an approximate chronological version of it. So this has been going on for a couple of decades.
0: Okay.
1: But it did, in my view, in my assessment, some might argue otherwise, it started by the fact that manufacturers wanted a way to circumvent the United States regulations for emissions. Basically, the U.S., Trump has already abolished this regulation, but that's besides the point. The U.S. had mandated car manufacturers to reduce the average emission of the new cars that they sell. And the way they managed to get away with this was that they inserted a footnote into it saying that this is proportional to the size of the car that they sell, the emission. So that meant that if they made bigger cars, they would be exempt from putting too much effort and technology into reducing the emission. It's just the way for that would be to make bigger cars that are allowed to emit more. So that was for them their way of getting away with the regulation. It also helped them to get away with some of the safety regulations. When it suited them, they put loopholes in the law that allowed them to classify these youths as trucks, and those trucks were not subject to passenger car safety regulations. So there was a lot going on in relation to regulation in the United States about 2 decades ago that pushed manufacturers towards making big cars. In doing so, they also realized that the margin of profit for making and selling big cars is much bigger than small units of cars. And that basically started the love of manufacturers for making big cars. Some of them nowadays, they have shut down their lines of production for small cars, and they are only focused on big cars, basically. So that's the manufacturer part. If you have any question, I might just stop here in case you have any.
0: Oh, no. All good. Yeah, and I do. But that's still, I'm glad you've, like I said, jump in any time, Milad, with those thoughts for sure, because that's interesting, because I have been referring to them, and they are referred to as, you know, US style, big US style utes. And they are big in the US, and I suppose maybe it's the whole influence side. Yes, it hadn't started there, but I think maybe the influence there has had an effect here. I also did mention that it's not so

0: much the fact that, you know, me personally not liking the cars. It's more in these urban and busy areas, whereas in rural areas, out in regional areas where there's more space, that might serve a purpose. So, for instance, I've just received a text from a texter with a photo, actually, saying we have two that we use to tow the punts from the lakes and estuaries back to the shed. Yep. There's 30 trays of slats with about 2 million baby oysters in that punt, so it's very much needed. And, yeah, it's quite extensive, and that makes sense. But at the same time, there are no, I suppose, regulations on which cars we want to buy, right?
1: Yeah.
0: Yeah. So what is, I'll go on.
1: Yeah, whether or not you need them or not, it's sometimes very attractive to buy them.
0: Yes.
1: I have academic colleagues who never tow anything or go off-roads in Australia and the US who have a big ute. And when I ask them, they are cool. So manufacturers, after they found out that they love making big cars and selling big cars, they have put a lot of effort in promoting them in commercials, selling them as symbols of status and masculinity, etc. Yes, there's always a certain population of people who use them for work or for their utility purposes, but I kind of know what percentage of people do so, and it's not really big. That would be the result of another study that is upcoming. A lot of people just buy them because they are cool. Some people buy them because they are big and they just want to match the size of the biggest car on the road and not be outsized by other cars. So there is a whole range of factors. And in fact, the manufacturers, the people who are behind these commercials, one of them has put it bluntly. So there is a guy, a French guy called Mr. Raphael. He would be so flattered to know that I'm talking about him right now on ABC radio in Australia, but it doesn't matter. He was the mastermind behind some of these commercials some years ago, and he says it that way. I'm just reading it verbatim. I have it ready. SUV is reptilian. It's completely a reptilian car. It's survival and reproduction. I'm stronger, I'm bigger, and I am more powerful than you. And in the event of a crash, it goes on saying, in the event of a crash, if I'm in a big SUV, I'm just going to dust off my SUV and you will be dead. That's almost the wording in the second part verbatim as well. So that's how the big cars, got promoted. And
0: is that,
1: it was not, yes.
0: And Milad, is that why they are gaining this popularity, why they're becoming so popular, because of how they are being marketed and promoted?
1: That's part of the reason. When you get to the next purchase point and when you have an option to just chip in a couple of thousands of dollars and buy a big car versus a small sedan, you always think, do I want to be outsized on the road by these big cars, or do I want to be on the same height and size level with the bigger car? That's a big deal breaker for people.
0: On that note, on paying more and just the cost and money side of things, are big cars incentivized by the Australian government at the moment?
1: Some of them are. Some of the youths are, basically. Some of them are exempt from the luxury car tax, which is quite substantial. And when it comes to the price range of 80,000 or so, there is quite a strong incentive for someone to buy one of these big utes and just don't pay the luxury car tax. That's a good money to save and just pay towards the price of a car. And it doesn't matter whether the person uses it for work purposes or doesn't use it for work purposes. This tax exemption accumulates to millions of dollars per year. So that's something, and that's one of the big incentives for people going big. Other things that there is no disincentive. For example, in Victoria, your registration fee does not depend at all on the size of the car that you're registering. If you're registering a small sedan or a big ute in metropolitan area, you're paying the same rate, whereas the impact of the second car is much more significant on the road system, on the infrastructure system, compared to a small car. So there's incentive or lack of this incentive as well at the same time. So the consumer has been support this idea that this is

0: good for you. This is a symbol of masculinity and prestige. And they have, if you watch the finals, the footy finals, for example, you see how many car commercials are put on TV and how many of them are big youths. The manufacturer know that Australia market is a safe haven for big youth.
1: Oh, that's right. That's right. Peter is in Paterson and definitely thinks that, you know, big youths are needed for towing heavy loads. Go ahead with your thought, Peter.
2: How are you, Serene? Yeah, look, I can understand the anxiety for a lot of people think about big utes, but they're very similar to Japanese trucks, and I've had a Japanese truck, but they ride a lot better. Mm. And that's mainly, like, a lot of earth movers, farmers, like if you're towing a horse float or an excavator or a boat or anything, it's not just the towing ability, it's the gross combination, which you can't get with a normal SUV. Mm. So that includes the weight of the vehicle and the towing ability. So if you look at a big American ute, it might be able to tow 4.5 ton, which is a ton more than a Japanese ute, or they're all made in Thailand now, most of them. But it's the gross combination, which is actually what you can tow. So my Japanese truck had a gross combination of 11.5 ton. So it could tow 7.5 as a fifth wheeler, if that makes sense. Mm-hmm. If it was attached to the truck, but it could only tow 3.5 ton on a tow ball.
1: Right, yeah. And you're out rural? Where's Paterson?
2: Yeah, that's rural. Yeah. Yeah, it's rural. Yep.
1: Yeah.
2: In the Hunter.
1: And that's, yeah, that
2: so
1: for
2: there
1: you
2: is, there
1: makes
2: is a big
1: sense. So there's space for it. What do you think of it, Peter, in, I suppose, more busy and more congested areas?
2: Look, if, you know, it's like a lot of things. If you've got the money, I suppose there's a small percentage of people that buy them just for that. But look, in reality, it's even people with money, it's usually to tow a boat or something. And like I said, the big American utes can tow 4.5 ton, whereas a standard ute or a Land Cruiser, even a 300 series Land Cruiser, can only tow 3.5 ton legally. So
1: right,
2: a big caravans, you look at all the big caravans on the road and big boats, mm-hmm, and a lot of those, their gross combination now is actually illegal if you look at what the vehicle can carry and tow at the same time. So that's why they've become popular.
1: That's right. That's right. And thanks a lot, Peter. And also brings up another point. Millard, they take up a lot of space. What's the footprint like for these vehicles in comparison to regular utes and cars or just passenger vehicles?
0: Sorry, Shane, I lost you for a moment, but I think you're asking for the footprint, right?
1: Yeah, I'm saying that they take up a lot of space. What's the? Can you hear me now, by the way, Milad, or are you still having problems?
0: I can hear you now. Yes, they take up a lot more foot space.
1: Yes.
0: And as I mentioned, it's not about American youths anymore. There is literally a race between, right now, Chinese and American manufacturer to make the biggest youths. Look at the new youth that has hit Australian roads, and that's BYD Shark. Mm-hmm. And it's an electric or hybrid youth, by the way. You think Ford Ranger was a big youth? This outsizes Ford Ranger. Okay. It's taller by a couple of centimeters, it's wider by a couple of centimeters, and it's longer by a couple of centimeters. And you might think, well, why would a couple of centimeters even matter? It's the accumulation of the centimeters. Mm-hmm. Even if you look at the same models of youth, for example, over the years, they have got bigger in all dimensions. And now there seems to be the competition between different manufacturers to make the taller one.
1: Yeah.
0: And there is no reason that that Ford doesn't introduce a taller one than that in the next couple of years.
1: No, really good point, because then you also make me think of, you know, just a standard parking space. That's what, I don't know, 3 meters usually in sort of width. But it's not just that when we're thinking about a car's footprint in comparison to a pedestrian, it needs to pull out. Doesn't it need like about 10 meters in total or something like that in terms of space to be able to pull out, drive off? It takes up a large amount of space, so worth calling that out. You mentioned taller. That's interesting. And another good point. Liz in Milmerran, I think it's Milmerran, in Queensland. Liz, you can't see around the big cars.
3: No, when you nose into the gutter parking and you've got somebody on the side beside you, you've got to back out slowly, slowly, slowly. Then you see three cars come and go back in.
1: Yeah.
3: And you back out again. Oh, why? There's a space. I'm in. You know, it's dangerous, I see, with parking. I own a car that you just have to sit in it. You don't have to go down in it. You don't have to go up to get into it. It's just right at hip level.
1: Yeah, sure.
3: And I still can't see with them big utes.
1: Yeah, yeah. That's that footprint, that's that space, and them getting taller. Liz, thank you. Keep your thoughts even just, you know, comments, thoughts, even any questions. What do you think of these big style utes, be it US style utes, Japan, Chinese, like Milad was saying, that it's almost a competition now with them as well. We're seeing them more and more on our roads. You can give me a call on 1300 800 222, or you can text in on 0467 922702. Milad Hagani from the University of Melbourne is with me. He's part of a team behind a new study that looks at the safety, and we're going to do just that in a tick.
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7: Across ABC Radio, this is Serene Damaki.
1: So, Milad, does bigger mean more dangerous? Can you briefly tell us about the recent research that you've been involved in?
0: It does, absolutely. In a vehicle-to-vehicle crash, that size and weight incompatibility is going to put the drivers of the smaller car at more risk. That's been established. But also there's been a very rich set of evidence, especially coming from the U.S., about the impact that the size of vehicles have had on pedestrian safety, because the pedestrian safety has had a major reversal in the United States over the last 20 decades. Basically, decades of progress has been wiped out in the U.S. as a result of this. So there was always a speculation whether this trend has already started or is happening in Australia as well, and we didn't have the evidence. So we looked at the Australian crash data in Victoria in particular, analyzed 10,000 pedestrian crashes and looked at the ones that were fatal versus the ones that didn't result in fatality. What we realized was that crashes with heavier and taller vehicles had increased the chance of fatality significantly. In other words, basically what we found was that every 10 centimeters addition to the height of the vehicle, that meant 11% increase in the risk of fatality of the pedestrian. And that's by and large in line with the findings that we have had from the U.S. as well. And we modeled based on that data, and we realized that had the cars remained at the size that they were about 10 years ago overall on Australian roads, we would have seen 9 to 9.5% less pedestrian fatality in Australia. That's our best estimate, an estimate that is grounded in empirical data. So there's no doubt in my mind that the size of the vehicle is having an impact on pedestrian fatality, but it's not only pedestrian crashes. In an event of a crash between two vehicles, it also matters if you're crashing into a bigger vehicle. I mentioned, for example, BYD Shark, and it's got a 5-star ANCAP rate safety rating from ANCAP.
1: Okay.
0: But also in doing so, ANCAP has written a fine print in the rating mentioning that the size incompatibility of this vehicle with any other passenger vehicle they crash into is going to be a major problem, because that can mean intrusion into the other vehicle and putting the other occupants of the other vehicle at risk, but still has not affected the 5-star rating. That's why I've been recommending that these star rating, these ANCAP ratings, are more about the rate, the safety for the occupants of the vehicles than for safety to others. There has to be another dimension or regulation that takes into account the effect on the society as a whole, as opposed to the occupants of the vehicle. And that can only be done through regulation and financial incentivization. Right now, we don't have any, and we can't blame the buyer for going and buying big, basically. That's the rational thing for them to do. However, it also is important to know that right now, the rational thing for buying yourself safety would be probably buying a bigger car, But once this becomes dominant type of car on our roads, then nobody would be any safer, because in the event of a crash in your big car, you might also crash into a big car, and that doesn't make you any safer than you were a couple of years ago when you bought that vehicle. So once this becomes a dominant type of vehicle, this size of vehicle, then nobody would be safe. It's an example of a rational choice in a multiplayer game.
1: Yeah, we don't.
0: Everybody takes the rational choice.
1: That's a stupid, that human beings, we don't make rational choices, do we? We're not rational.
0: It's rational individually. It's rational individually, but the collective outcome is that everybody will be worse off as a result of it.
1: Yeah, I like to argue sometimes that we rationalize.
0: Yes.
1: No, that's true. On the driver's side, because what about the drivers? Because the belief that bigger means safer, and not too long ago, I was helping my mum buy a car, and it was front of mind for me, Milad. I was thinking about a car, and I was like, I don't want it to be too small because, oh my goodness, God forbid, she'll get squished in that thing. But I also didn't want it to be too big. But hearing what you're saying, well, if we'll get to a point where our cars are going to be bigger anyway, that doesn't mean we're safer.
0: No, it doesn't mean that. And there's plenty of evidence also coming just over the last few years from multiple countries showing that drivers behind the wheels of a bigger car, they take more risk, they drive a little bit more carelessly, and that doesn't mean that on purpose. It's just subconsciously improves the confidence of a driver, and that means more risk taking
1: because you feel you have more space in the car.
0: Makes you feel more powerful.
1: How about speed, Milan? Does faster equal increased risk to pedestrians?
0: Speed is one of the factors that come up in any analysis of this sort. But also what we observed is that the effect of the big car, the discrepancy between the fatality and non-fatal outcome of big cars versus the small cars, was much more noticeable in lower speed crashes with pedestrians compared to higher speeds. So basically, these bigger vehicles are turning otherwise survivable crashes at lower speed to fatal crashes. At higher speed, you might have an impact with even a sedan, and the impact would be fatal. But at lower speed, the crash that is supposed to be non-fatal could turn fatal as a result of the mechanism and the impact of the crash with a bigger vehicle. That might mean that if the vehicle hits the upper side of your body, more critical organs, and that also means that you won't end up on the bonnet of the car. You will end up on the concrete and you hit, that's basically the reason.
1: Because they're taller as well. So, Milad, what are the solutions that as part of this study and the research and on the work you've been doing, what are the solution recommendations?
0: Solutions are multiple. Multiple lines of policy could be implemented. One is removing that tax exemption. Also putting additional tax purchases proportional to the size of the vehicle. Registration fee is another thing, should be proportional to the impact of the vehicle to the society. That's what you pay the registration fee for, basically. Parking fees, they could be made more proportional to the size of the vehicle that is parked and the amount of space that is taking. But also I heard that you were talking about driving licensing. Right now, a person can go and take a driving license test in a small sedan that doesn't take that much of a skill, and then get the B license and go and drive a Ford Ranger. That takes a lot more skill, and it's also more impactful if you make a mistake. So if you are to drive one of those, you should be ideally required to demonstrate that you have the skills. You do take your test in one of those vehicles and basically a license that reflects that you have the skills for driving that class of the vehicle. The penalties for road violations could be made proportional to the size of the vehicle, and that's another area. And basically these are the leverages that the policymaker has to make bigger cars a little bit less attractive. If you don't make them attractive, people are going to buy it. Even Milad Agani talking about these things is not immune to these effects. The commercials and the societal pressure, everybody can fall for it and they go bigger and bigger. But if you disincentivize it, then people might think twice and make a trade-off. Do I need that bigger car, or is it just because I can? And if you make it a little bit less financially attractive, people might make different choices.
1: Yeah, because I'm rationalizing getting that car, not being rational about getting the car.
0: Exactly.
1: Milad, it is great when we get the opportunity to speak with you, and I'm glad we've been able to sit with you for this amount of time. So thank you for your generosity in time and for these insights and these perspectives. And I guess we'll see. I've no doubt we'll be talking again, Milad. It's always great to have you on weekend evenings. Thank you.
0: Sure. Thank you very much.
1: Oh, no, wait. Hold on. Before I let you go, I'm so engrossed in what we're talking about. We need to go to Mixtape, and you've gone to the trouble to recommend a song for us to kick us off.
0: Oh.
1: Did you forget about it as well?
0: Oh, yeah. I forgot about it.
1: Yeah, so did I. See, well, we got totally... Now, we got completely caught up, which is what's supposed to happen. It's fantastic. But, yes, I can't let you go before you kick off our mixtape. Our theme tonight is songs, just all things big. So songs about things that are big, with the word big in the title. Yeah. What do you bring us tonight?
0: It's a song, from David Bowie. Mm-hmm. I forgot the name of it, but...
1: It has big in it.
0: Yes.
1: She'll drive the big car, right?
0: She'll drive the big
1: car. That's the one.
0: Of the song.
1: Good on you, Milad. Yes. Thank you so much. Yes. And here's Bowie with She'll Drive the Big Car. Milad, thanks so much for your time.
0: Thanks.
1: Milad Haghani, Associate Professor and Principal Fellow in Urban Risk and Resilience at the University of Melbourne, and one of those behind that study he was talking to us about with regard to these big cars and safety. All right, a few suggestions have come in for our mixtape, which is really good to see. All things big, so things that are big is the mixtape theme tonight. Let's kick off with Milad's suggestion, Bowie's She'll Drive the Big Car.

0: And David Bowie there she'll drive the big car, kicking off our mixtape tonight. Our theme, big. That's it. Songs about things that are big, songs with the word big in the title. Keep your song suggestions coming. 0467 922 702.
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0: And on the text line, a texter asks, Big Me by the Foo Fighters. Thank you.

The Foo Fighters there with Big Me to Jess from Melanie on the text line saying Big Jet Plane by Angus and Julia Stone, Australian sibling singer-songwriters. Thank you, Jess.

0: big jet plane for our All Things Big mixtape theme tonight. Hey, keep these great suggestions coming. 0467 922 702.
1: An emergency can happen anywhere. 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
2: Advice.
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1: Means conditions are changing. 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
1: Means your life is at risk. Don't delay. You might know these warnings for bushfire, but across Australia, the same system will cover floods, storms and extreme heat. For warnings near you, go to abc.net.au/emergency.
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0: And Elizabeth on the text line says, big girls don't cry, the Four Seasons. This will fit the big

I love a bit of Four Seasons on weekend evenings. Big Girls That Don't Cry to add to our awesome playlist that we are curating this evening. To what are we going to next? We're going to Joni Mitchell next with Big Yellow Taxi. Thank you, Texter, for bringing that to us tonight.

There's East Journey there with Bright Lights, Big City, wrapping up tonight's mixtape with Belinda Carlisle. Big, big love. Well, a bit of it anyway. Squeeze it in for the news.

0: Alal there with Big Big Love, wrapping up our mixtape. Thank you. An excellent playlist we have put together yet again tonight. News is next. Then we're going to talk about peptides and find out what all the hype's about.
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3: ABC News with Melanie Scott. At least three students have been killed in a school shooting in the southern Philippines, including a suspected teenage gunman. Southeast Asia correspondent Tim Swanston reports.
4: Provincial officials said three students, including the 16-year-old suspected gunman, were killed in the shooting at a school in the Philippines province of South Cotabato on the island of Mindanao. Eight others have been injured. The local mayor said the student opened fire after lunchtime, shooting 10 students before he reportedly died by suicide. There have been two other fatal school shooting incidents since June in the Philippines, where school shootings are usually rare.
3: The lawyer for the Australian man Simon Carman, who's accused of killing a teenage girl in Thailand, says he denies all charges against him. He's appeared in court for the first time to formally enter his plea after the remains of 17-year-old Tunchinuk Donhomlat were found stuffed into a suitcase and dumped along railway tracks in Thailand in June. The 45-year-old has pleaded not guilty to four charges, including murder, moving or destroying a corpse, concealing a corpse, and abducting a minor for indecent purposes. His lawyer, Surat Pongin, estimates the case could take between 6 to 8 months.
5: According to Simon's statement today, he denies all charges. We will proceed with witness examination in accordance with the defence's duties to ensure fairness for the defendant.
3: A Senate inquiry into Australia's youth justice system has called for national minimum standards.

0: community controlled solutions that keep children safe in family, community and country.
1: A man has been given a prison sentence for driving his utility into a Perth home and trying to set the vehicle on fire. David Webber with the story.
2: In September 2024, Daniel Jarvis Bell was involved in an argument at the Palmyra home and was asked to leave after he hit his brother's partner. Bell later told family members he was going to ram the house with his vehicle and set it on fire. When Bell carried out the threat, he used petrol to set the utility tray alight, but the blaze was put out by his father, who'd followed him. The Supreme Court heard his brother's partner was pinned under the front of the vehicle. Her infant daughter and grandparents were in the house. Bell had pleaded guilty to doing an act likely to endanger life or safety. He was sentenced to 7 years and must serve 5 before being eligible for parole.
1: Officials in Pakistan say at least 16 people have been killed in a bombing in the country's northwest. The powerful explosive was set off at a mosque near a building housing police officers at the KPK province. At least 30 others have been injured, most of whom were worshippers. Prime Minister Shahbaz Sharif has condemned the attack and expressed his sorrow over the casualties. Cronulla Sharks coach Craig Fitzgibbon says he learnt plenty from Roosters coach Trent Robinson, but denies he is a clone of his former boss. Fitzgibbon spent a decade under Robinson at the Roosters and will lead the Sharks against the Tricolours in a semi-final tomorrow night. The Cronulla coach says he has developed his own style.

0: American billionaire investor Warren Buffett has stepped down from his role as chairman of finance company Berkshire Hathaway. The 96-year-old has been in the position for more than 50 years, but will now take on the role of chairman emeritus. His son, Howard Buffett, will become the company's new chairman. Howard has served as a Berkshire Hathaway board member since 1993. This is ABC News. We'll have more news in half an hour. 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
2: Hello, I hope you're enjoying your Friday night, wherever we may find you across the country. Have you heard of peptides? If so, do you use them? I've heard of them, but if you ask me to sort of tell you what they are, honestly, I couldn't tell you. And there's a lot of hype around them at the moment. So we're going to find out what peptides are in a tick and why the hype. Then we're heading out to the cinema with our resident movie man, Ihab Rashid, and also kind of staying at home too this weekend, taking a look at what's new to watch. And then, of course, tech news with Dr. Erica Mealy. I think she's lined up a Just Because They Can, They Have tech segment for us tonight. Good fun.
3: Evenings.
2: So, yeah, do you use peptides? If you do, what do you use them for? Give me a call on 1300 800 222 or you can send me a text on 0467 922 702. They seem to be everywhere at the moment and people are using them for everything from improving their skin to losing weight, but how effective are they? Dr. Ian Musgrave is a senior lecturer in pharmacology from Adelaide University. He joins us now to explain. Ian, what is the definition of a peptide?
4: A peptide is any short string of amino acids that falls short of being a full-sized protein. Peptides are very important in our body. A lot of hormones in our bodies are peptides. The most famous one, of course, is insulin. I'm sure everybody's heard of insulin. It's critical for glucose metabolism. And if you have type 1 diabetes, you need to inject insulin in order to basically stay alive. A lot of the hype comes around a group of peptides that are considered as performance and image enhancing.

0: drugs. So you mentioned weight loss, you mentioned skin, and muscle and tissue repair. So there's a lot of peptides that are being used for these purposes. Now, some of them may very well work, and some of them don't. Mm-hmm. So, for example, there's a peptide called AOD9604. It's been widely used for weight loss. It works great in test tubes. It utterly fails in humans. So, but it's still being used to this day.
1: Fails in humans, but it's still being used.
0: In humans. In humans,
1: okay,
0: yes.
1: Okay, it's not being used.
0: It works great in test tubes, but not in humans.
1: Got it. So go on. No, please.
0: There's a number of other ones where it'll work in test tubes and possibly in some animal experiments, but there's no evidence it works at all in humans. A lot of the issues have come around a group of peptides that really do work. You may be familiar with semaglutide, which is it's a great drug for type 2 diabetes, but it's been really taken over because it causes actual weight loss. It's one of the few drugs that actually causes real weight loss. And all of a sudden, people who would never inject a drug in their lives are suddenly injecting semaglutide to the extent that we still haven't got enough semaglutide production for people with type 2 diabetes who need it.
1: Yeah, well, this is reminding me of, so what's the difference then, or like how does a peptide differ from like a GLP-1? Like Ozempic then?
0: That is Ozempic. I'm using its real name, sorry.
1: Sorry, say again? No, say it again.
0: That is a GLP-1 agonist. It's its real name. I'm not using the trade name.
1: Oh, so you're saying that GLP-1, not Ozempic?
0: No, Ozempic is a GLP-1 agonist.
1: Okay, but you're saying I'm not using... Because I just wanted to make sure I'm saying it correctly as well. So what did you say? What did I say that you didn't say?
0: The semaglutide is Ozempic.
1: Okay, gotcha.
0: But it's just that's its real name compared to what's being sold as.
1: Okay. So what's the difference?
0: So the difference is pharmacologists being picky about nomenclature.
1: Oh.
0: Yeah. That's why we say paracetamol rather than the trade names that paracetamol is used under.
1: Right. So no diff.
0: It works. It is one that works. But you may have heard of the young man who had his larynx, esophagus burst after repeatedly vomiting. After taking what he thought was a different peptide, retrosetide, which I'll talk about in a moment, but in fact it was fake retrosetide. It was a huge amount of semaglutide, which we gave him a massive overdose, which resulted in him continuously vomiting to the extent that his esophagus burst.
1: Wow. Okay. And we will get to those safety concerns in a moment because, you're right, and that is one of those cases. Can you talk to me a little bit more, Ian, please, about how peptides are administered?
0: Peptides are generally administered by injection.
1: Okay.
0: Because they're mini proteins and your gastrointestinal tract is designed to break down proteins, the peptides will be broken down in your stomach and intestines. This is why we don't have pills for insulin and why it has to be given by injection. Yeah. So with one exception, which is a small copper binding peptide, which is smeared on the skin, they're all injected.
1: Are they TGA approved, Ian?
0: No.
1: Ah.
0: No, they are not. Let me say, semaglutide is TGA approved, but the ones that are being taken as the performance enhancing and performance and image enhancing drugs is not TGA approved. These are counterfeit under the counter peptides, illicit peptides, and I'll discuss why that's a big problem shortly, which you were flagging They're not approved because there is no evidence that they work, except for
1: weight loss.
0: Yep. Body repair.
1: What do you mean by body repair, Ian?
0: There's some peptides which, at least in animals, can increase the rate of wound repair.
1: In what repair, sorry?
0: Wound repair.
1: Oh, wound. Gotcha. Yes. Yeah, okay,
0: so
1: right.
0: If you tear a muscle, for example, they appear to make healing faster in animal models.
1: Right.
0: But in humans, we don't know because all the clinical trials that they were tried in were abandoned. Now, this is a bit of a problem. If you're a clinical trial of something that could really seriously repair tissue injury is abandoned and not reported, this suggests something seriously went wrong.
1: Okay. Yes. So, Ian, where are people getting them from? You said, they're not TGA approved, mainly by injection. They're illicit peptides. So, where are people getting them?
0: From internet suppliers or from people who have imported them illicitly from overseas.
1: Right.
0: This has been a big problem for example, in a lot of sports where a range of drugs that have been banned are being smuggled into Australia in one way or another.
1: Mm.
0: It's very hard to, when you're buying things on the internet, it's very hard for a border force to check everything that's coming in the mail and intercept these things.
1: Mm. Yeah. I'm speaking with Dr. Ian Musgrave, a senior lecturer in pharmacology from Adelaide University, and he's here talking peptides. Have you used them? 1-300-800-222 is the number to call if you have any questions or want to join the conversation. We'll talking more about the safety side of things and the side effects in just a tick as well.
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1: So, Ian, you were saying earlier about the case that the TGA this week issued an alert after that case where someone using these peptides tore their esophagus. How does this happen, and what are some of the other risks associated?
0: Well, in that particular case, the bottle of peptide that they got, which was labelled as retiratide, which is another weight loss peptide, which I'll discuss in just a moment, but it didn't contain retiratide. It contained a huge overdose of semaglutide, the Ozempic. One of the serious side effects of the semaglutide is gastrointestinal disorders with this huge overdose. It caused them to vomit endlessly, causing damage. And now this is when you're buying a drug in Australia, it has to be approved by the TGA.
1: Yeah.
0: And when it's approved, the approval has to be, does it do what it does, what it says it does? Does it have, what are the side effects? Are they known? Are they serious? They also have to be manufactured under a very strict protocol so that what's in the bottle is what it says, and that there are no impurities, or at least the impurities are below a threshold that could cause potentially harm. When you're buying something from on the internet, there is no guarantee that what you get in the bottle is the thing you ordered. that the concentration is the concentrator you ordered, and it's not contaminated with things. A recent study looked at peptides that have been bought from internet suppliers, and found that the concentrations varied hugely, again, from levels that were fractions of what they were supposed to be to more than what was supposed to be, and could be contaminated with other chemicals, heavy metals, and all sorts of things. So when you're purchasing these things online, even though they may say this is a research-grade peptide, it may very well be a real research-grade peptide, but you don't know what else is in there. So some of the peptides, when they're synthesised, if some of the traces of the synthetic chemicals are left behind, they will cause can cause severe damage. Now, we've just had our seventh case of acute liver injury using the peptide retruretide. And in clinical trials, people haven't seen liver injury, so it suggests that these things are not only does it not have the right concentration of retruretide, but it sounds like it's contaminated with something else.
1: So do the negative side effects differ depending on the type of peptide being used?
0: The negative side effects can be either the actual side effects of the peptide itself, which may be exaggerated because you've got the wrong dose, or it may be due to the fact that you haven't got the actual peptide in there, you've got something else, or it may be due to the contaminant. So you see a broad spectrum of different side effects, ranging from the extreme vomiting seen in that young man to the liver injury seen in the seven cases in Victoria. Someone's also had cardiac problems from these peptides. So you can't predict well in advance what side effects you're going to have from these illicit substances because you have no real idea what's in them.
1: Ian, do you think more needs to be done to regulate these products?
0: The whole point is that they're not regulated at the moment because they're all illicit. It's a big issue is how can we stop illicit materials, illicit drugs of any sort getting into Australia, so first thing we have to do is make people aware that these peptides, some don't work, some have may have serious side effects, some do work, but because you're getting them from sources which do not comply with good manufacturing practice can have anything in it and can cause serious damage. And we need that education and reach out to people to make sure that they understand the difference between a regulated product and these illicit products. Now, this may be a problem because some people, especially in athletes or bodybuilders, may be willing to balance the chance that they'll have a serious effect from these drugs against the perceived benefits of weight loss, improved body definition and things like that.
1: Yeah. So what advice, Ian, would you give to someone who was considering trying peptides?
0: Don't. Look, things like semaglutide and retruretide, these things work, but they're drugs. They're proper drugs that if you need to get a prescription so a medical professional can evaluate you and your progress on them. Retruretide isn't approved yet in Australia, but all indications are that it will be because it's incredibly effective and it will be a game changer for type 2 diabetics. Mm. But if you're buying stuff online, no matter whether it says this is a research product which is 98% pure, you have no idea if this is true.
1: Yeah.
0: And I've come across groups which have said, yes, we've got a certificate of protection of purity, and you go and look at the certificate of purity and it doesn't exist. They're scamming you.
1: Yeah, okay.
0: Yeah, and because people really want weight loss, And these things, these things probably manufactured, they'll take the risk, and the risk is quite serious with the illicit manufacturers. And but as I said, it's very difficult. It's, you know, these packets coming in the mail, Border Force can't really check every single packet that's coming in. They have been very good in picking up lots of illicit peptides trying to come into Australia, and other illicit drugs like illicit steroids.
1: Yes.
0: But it's a huge job, and they've got lots of other things that they're trying to stop at the same time, and things will slip through the cracks. So at the level of the consumer, be aware, if it's not a TGA-approved medication, if it's coming from the internet, there are too many groups out there who say this is a research peptide, and they've just made any old guff up in a test tube, and you can do yourself serious harm.
1: Okay. Dr. Ian Musgrave, good to talk to you and good to learn from you as well. Thanks for your time on Weekend Evenings.
0: It's a pleasure.
1: Dr. Ian Musgrave, Senior Lecturer in Pharmacology from Adelaide University. Coming up, we're going to be joined by our resident film and TV enthusiast, Ihab Rashid, for a look at what's on the big and small screen this weekend.
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4: 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Then Sunday, the Warriors host Newcastle for the right to progress and take on the Panthers. 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
1: Big hi to you, Ihab. You've been busy watching stuff. You're always
5: big hi right
1: stuff.
5: Back to you, Serene. Yes, been very busy this week. So, yeah, can't wait to get into the titles today.
1: Yeah, you're taking us to the cinema a couple of times. And then you're going to talk about a dramedy that's come out on ABC iView. So that one, I reckon you've saved the best till last because it's got to do with dogs. And I know you're, of course, it's you. So let's start on the big screen. Tell us about this, I don't know, is this the new edition of Resident Evil?
5: This is a Resident Evil film. It is not an addition to the films that have already been released. Anyone who knows, there's been about 8 Resident Evil movies released over time. It's been a while since the last one, the Raccoon City one. This is a brand new take from director Zach Cregger, who is the writer-director of Weapons, one of my favorite films from last year, and A Barbarian. So exciting filmmaker, and he actually approached PlayStation with his own take of this movie. He's a big fan of it growing up. He was a big gamer, and video game adaptations don't usually turn out that great critically or financially. They don't usually make that much of a
1: splash. Me thinking. Assassin's Creed comes to mind. Mortal Kombat.
5: Some really bad ones. Like the Mortal
1: Kombat
5: one.
1: Street Fighter. Do you remember Street Fighter with Van Damme?
5: I do. That was a disaster. Even that's a little cult classic now. There is a new Street Fighter coming out soon, which is a bit more step to the game. But this film here, it does have elements of the game, but it's a pretty original take from the director, as I mentioned, Zach Cregger. It stars Austin Abrams. People know him from Euphoria. He was also a great in a film called Wolves with Brad Pitt and George Clooney. And he's actually in a movie coming out later this year called Whale Fall. If you haven't seen that trailer, I suggest you go out, check that out. Quite an interesting premise for a movie. But here he plays a hospital courier who needs to take something from one hospital to another in Raccoon City. And the way this movie unfolds, it starts off as a... you're thinking you're going in to see a horror, because anyone who knows Resident Evil knows that it's about zombies or some kind of infection that takes over people, and you're kind of dumped into it with a survival kit and you kind of try to make your way through. Here, that he's kind of taken a very ordinary guy, the Abrams character, doesn't give him anything to kind of fend himself with and just puts him out in this world. And this film movie is relentless with what happens to poor Austin. And look, there are moments where I'm watching it going, dude, why are you doing that? And obviously the answer is, if you didn't, the movie would end early, and that's why not why we're here. So the decisions made are for the entertainment of the audience. And it does have a lot of horror in there, but a lot of comedy. I was actually surprised by how much I was laughing in this movie. And he understands that for the way the tension of the horror to be really effective, you kind of interlace some comedy throughout. And as you're watching this, you just can't help but see how much fun the filmmaker's having with the escalating situations that are happening to poor Austin's character. It's a lot of fun. It is the kind of movie that is more fun when you watch it with a crowd,

0: because you all react to the same things, and the jump scares are fantastic. The way he makes films is the way he sets up a shot, the way the camera is positioned, the way the music and everything plays is so you will have the best reaction to what's about to happen on the screen. And it's only 95 minutes or just a touch over 90 minutes. And it's breakneck speed. It's right from the start go where he's put on this kind of mission to take this package to the hospital. All the encounters that he's going through, something's off, something's wrong. He reacts kind of weirdly, like I said, but as I mentioned, that's what makes the movie so fun, is spending time with him as he goes through this all the obstacles that pop out his way. It's violent, it's kind of gross, but all in the funnest possible way. The reason you like movies like this, fans of Evil Dead, Tucker and Dale, there's all these great horror comedies out there, and this is a great addition to it. I thought it was a lot of fun. It's a great adaptation of the premise of the game, with a few different kind of flourishes thrown in by the filmmaker. And this is definitely a signature, like his type of filmmaking. It's reminiscent of the other two films that he's done. And so far, from the reaction that I've seen online, there's been great feedback. Like the word of mouth of this has been a lot of fun. And when I was leaving the cinema, all I was hearing was people talking about the scares and how much, and like how you're on the edge of your seat with edge of your seat, and how anxious you are with some of the jump scares that are about to come out. So yeah, it's fun. It's a monster movie. It doesn't take itself too seriously, and great movie to eat popcorn to.
1: All right, let's hear a little of the trailer for Resident Evil.
2: Hello? There's an emergency here. I was wondering if I could use your phone.
3: Michelle, leave a message.
4: Hey, baby, I'm really sorry that we got disconnected earlier. Some things have happened, and I can't get a hold of police. Bullets. Could you just call me back on this number, please? I love you.
1: All right, Resident Evil, if you're keen, that's on the big screen. You want to watch that one this weekend. So we're staying on the big screen. You're giving us this is a survival adventure. We got Ethan Hawke, gosh, been a while, and Russell Crowe. Tell us about The Wait.
0: So, yeah, this is a newly made, deliberately trying to make it feel like an old school adventure, but it's a newly made Hollywood film. It's called The Wait, as I mentioned. It came out in cinemas last week. It is the first film from director Patrick McKinley, and I was very disappointed with myself that I wasn't more aware of this movie when it came out.
1: No, I haven't heard of it,
0: I hadn't heard of it. I went out and gave it a go because, look, I love Ethan Hawke. All his movies is usually pretty great in some elements. His performance is always awesome. But Russell Crowe's in this as well. But the premise of the story is what really hooked me. It reminded me of a great movie done by William Friedkin in the 70s called Sorcerer, where the main premise was a group of individuals are trying to transport some dynamite across a rainforest. And it's an amazingly tense movie. This film has kind of a similar premise. Ethan Hawke plays a World War II veteran. This is set in 1933 during the Depression times. Roosevelt's the president of the US, and he has been wrongfully convicted of a crime and separated from his daughter very early on in the movie. He gets sent to this kind of camp where they work off their time. And right there, Russell Crowe is the manager of this camp. And he kind of takes a shine to Ethan Hawke's character through some through some things that pop up while he's there, makes him trust the Ethan Hawke character.
1: Okay.
0: And he puts him up for this job that will basically cut his prison sentence from 6 months to one if he can do this little task that he's going to put him to. And that is to transport about 60 pounds of gold across the rainforest. Because during this time, actually, in 1933, when this happened, Roosevelt had basically said, look, anyone who's got gold is not allowed to hoard it anymore. Basically, the government's going to come in, surprise, surprise, and basically take what they want. They go, there's no more hoarding. The government's made the call, and if you got gold, we're taking it from you. And a lot of the people that have been prospecting are like, no, we're not giving the government that. So we're going to sneak it out and transport it another way, but it's got to be done undercover. So they take these, Ethan Hawke brings together three men that he's gotten to know at the camp, and they go off on this adventure to move this gold. And that's where the fun really starts, because they're out in the elements. You don't know what's going to happen. The

0: things that could pop up when they're transporting that much heavy gold across the rainforest, the people they might run into, the obstacles they might encounter. It's very tense. It's a very well-made old-school Hollywood adventure. I was not expecting to enjoy it as much as I did. I thought this was might have been a slow drama, but that's not what this is at all. The pace of the movie, how it goes, the soundtrack, the score, the performances are top notch. Especially Russell Crowe. He's not in it that much. He's definitely a supporting actor, but when he's on the screen with Ethan Hawke, electric. Like, you just can't help but take. And it's written in an old school kind of a Western way, where these guys are on a mission and they've got to go through all these things, and it's so tense. Like, imagine trying to cross a wooden bridge with so much weight of gold. How do they get past that? How do they get past rivers? How do they get past the notions of the men that are thinking, hey, do I want to steal this gold? Yeah. Do I really want to keep doing this? And you're dealing with men, you're dealing with the elements, and you're dealing with this clock of wanting to see Ethan Hawke get back to his daughter, because that's what the whole movie is about. He's trying to get back to his daughter. You love his character, the way his stoic performance is reminiscent of those old school, you know, Paul Newman, quiet, you know, just quiet dignity, the way he's going through, and he's smart. The way he deals with situations throughout the movie are fun and interesting. And it's just a very entertaining yarn. It's so well done. I highly recommend it. Probably will be out of cinemas in the next couple of weeks, but it'll be on streaming very, very soon. Keep an eye out for this. The poster art is gorgeous.
1: Yeah, the poster art's really good. I look at that. Isn't it really, really nice? Good. But yeah, but definitely worth if you want to catch it on the big screen. So what were you going to say?
0: Beautiful on the big screen, but it will be a streaming hit. I think when a lot of people get to see this, the reviews that I've seen online have been mostly from critics. It's on a 93, I think, on Rotten Tomatoes. Mm. So yeah, it's home run of a classic, well-told story. And I can't wait to see what this director will do next. I mentioned this was his first time, and I'll definitely be keeping an eye out for his next movie for sure.
1: All right, let's hear a little of the trailer of The Wait.
2: See this?
3: Come on.
2: This gold is trouble. There are a lot of desperate folk who think this gold ought to belong to them. That ain't happening on my watch. You men are going to march it across the wilderness before anybody even notices it's gone. But if any of it goes missing, well, then you got trouble.
1: All right, The Wait is in cinemas now. If you want to check that one out this weekend, you can't wait. You don't want to wait for it to go to streaming, but let us go to streaming now. Tell us about Dog Park. This is on ABC iView. It's a comedy dramedy or whatever they call it. Yeah.
0: Dramedy, yeah. Yeah. I was looking for a third title to discuss today, and I did some quick searching, jumped on the ABC app, and Dog Park. So that spoke to me, obviously, by the title.
1: Indeed, it did.
0: I love dogs. And I just put it on to, you know, see if I enjoy it. And I was hooked in within the first episode. There are 6 episodes all up. You can watch the whole thing in one sitting. It's a very easy watch, 30-minute episodes. And it is the story of an individual who is going through kind of like a tough time. His name's Roland. He's married to Brooke Satchel, one of my favorite Aussie actors.
1: Oh, my goodness.
0: She was in Mr. In Between. She was fantastic in that. She plays the wife of Roland, and marriage is kind of on the rocks. She's going away to America to work for a month, and you find out pretty early on that Roland is kind of like a curmudgeon. He doesn't see the joys in things, and there's a new dog in the house as well, you know, called Lilith, I believe the dog's name was. And he doesn't want to take her for walks. He doesn't want to do anything about, you know, with the dog. He's basically depressed about the fact that his wife's gone overseas, and he's at home with his daughter, who's kind of also giving him grief. And one day he just decides he's kind of given up on life a little bit. He's a curmudgeon. Then one day he's looking for the dog. He can't seem to find her, and he looks on his phone on the app to see where she's gone. He found out that she's just gone to a dog park, just out of nowhere. He didn't know what happened. Called his daughter, go, what happened to the dog? Oh, someone came and picked her up to take her to the dog park. And he had no idea about this person. He ends up following, and he goes to meet this group of people at this dog park who are basically like a makeshift family. They've all got their own issue, and that's where the drama and right. the comedy comes from when you get to meet these people. The dogs are just like a precursor to get the drama going, get the people out there. And Serene, I don't know what it is with me, but when I see things, when I watch movies with, you know, family and, you know, people
1: yep.
0: and drama happens and tragedy, I'm not that emotional. But when I see anything to do with dogs, Serene, I'm not going to tell you how many times I love like up a... watching this show. I can't help it. I'm watching it going, yes, that's why. And one thing I did notice about the show is elements of myself that I found in this character, which I was like, oh, no, I act like that. I do what this guy does. He's basically complaining about life. And if it wasn't for my dog, I'd be a statistic. I'd know that. So I know the fact that my dog, the kind of virtue that I get from it. And this show really speaks to that as well. It shows that no matter what you think about life, what you kind of really need is just connection. And he's lonely. He doesn't know what he's doing. He's feeling like life is getting away from him. His wife's going off on this new adventure. Elements throughout the show are happening where she might be gone for longer than a month, and he's getting more depressed about that. But the people at this dog park, they refuse to let him basically turn full Scrooge, basically. Mm. They're saying like, no, you need to come out. And he's doing his best to kind of resist it. And that is where you're getting a lot of the, dude, just go with it. Why aren't you kind of letting this happen to you? It's good for you, but he doesn't see it. Mm. He needs to be hit over the head with it. And I got really hooked into the storyline, especially with the characters that are all involved and that he meets at the dog park. I don't want to tell you what everyone is doing, but you get to learn a lot about their history and how their dogs relate to them and how important they are in their lives. And it's just a great message and a great fun Aussie production. They do it really well. I'm fully expecting a season two. I haven't looked up if there's going to be a season two for it, but the way the show ends, I definitely think there's going to be a second season, hopefully.
1: All right.
0: And yeah, just a great feel good at times, feel worse at other times show that, just gives you some great entertainment for 3 hours. Six episodes, it goes by very quickly. And it's a great little gem on ABC, Ivy. It was really good.
1: Here's a little bit from the show about how people can find community in unexpected places.
3: So, can I just ask, Pamela doesn't have a dog? Well, she does. She doesn't. She does. She does. Why would she come to a dog park if she didn't have to?
4: Roland, I've met some unobservant people in my time.
3: She doesn't.
4: But you take the cake.
3: It's a dog cake.
4: Pamela is by herself. She had no one in the whole city. And she always came to the park and she'd ask people if she could pat their dogs. And actually it was Emma who noticed her the first time trying to make contact. And she kept coming. And she's been with us ever since.
1: Dog Park is on ABC iView if you want to check that one out. Ehab, as always, a great mixed bag. Thank you for all that you bring us. Enjoy your weekend, and we'll wait and see what you've watched and what you'll bring us next week. Hang on, little preview. Won't one of your titles next week also be about a dog?
0: It will be, yes, 100%. There is a new Brad Pitt movie coming out next week with a dog, and I cannot wait to talk about that movie.
1: We'll have to wait till next.
0: I apologize in advance for how much I'm going to blush about it. Like gush about this movie. So,
1: we'll wait for next Friday for that one. Have a great weekend, Ehab. Thank you. Tech news is next. We'll get our update with our wonderful, wacky, wonderful. She's just wonderful, Dr. Erica Mealy.
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1: Alrighty, let's get our tech news update from our wonderful Dr. Erica Mealy, computer science lecturer at UniSC. And it looks like, Erica, you have compiled a bit of a just because they can, they did special this evening.
10: They did. I mean, it's been very heavy in our news, and there was just such a wonderful collection of weirdness in the tech world that I felt that why not just lean into it and just do a collection of some of the weirdest things I could find online this week?
1: Yeah, let's do that. Let's start with this fly's brain that has been trained to be able to play video
10: games. There's a collection of things. So Google Research in the last sort of fortnight-ish have actually managed to fully map all of the neurons inside a fruit fly's brain, both the male and the female one. So what the world, of course, has done, because some of our AI technology is built on the basic concept of a neuron like in our brain, is they've now taken that map and turned it into a learning network. So it's kind of like an AI, but it's mimicking the fruit fly's brain. And it went very quickly from, hey, cool, we can make the fruit fly learn, simulation learn things, to let's make it play Doom. Let's have it play Super Mario. And then let's use it to create headlines for the news and see what the latest that the fruit fly has come up with. So the poor old fruit fly. But yes, they've actually taken this really sophisticated, it's 165,000 neurons that they're looking at, and built it into this software tool. So 165,112 neurons. And they've taken it and then trained it in certain ways. And so they apply stimulus, much like our, you know, dopamine and all those kinds of things work on our real brains. So if for Doom, when you die or do something bad, then you get a negative stimulus. But if you do something good, you get a positive stimulus. So they've taught this system to actually, you know, Doom. It was up to level 6,000.
1: I was going to say, how did it fare playing Doom and Super Mario?
10: They said it was not doing all that great, but it was on round 6,000, so it had died 6,385 times. Not up to, but it had died that many times.
1: Right, okay.
10: It was not particularly great at it. I mean, that could also be how we were coding it, or the fact that that structure was never built to play a first-person shooting game?
1: I think that's fair to say after 6,000 rounds.
10: Yes, but interestingly, it is similar to how we do train some of our AIs, in the sense that we give it a virtual environment and we use reinforcement learning, which is exactly what you think it is. So we know when we are trying to teach our pets how to do something, you're like, oh, here, very good, here's a treat. It's essentially the same thing we do with our AIs, which is the same kind of thing they've been failing to do with the fruit fly brain. And it's like, well, that's a positive reinforcement, or sometimes you do the negative, which, you know, we never do with living animals and children or anything anymore. We don't do negative reinforcement. We're not about the punishment. But you can use the positive learning in the same way that so all of this learning theory we've built and psychology we've built over all these years is actually how we're training these models now. Suffice to say, it didn't do a great job on Doom. It's also been playing Minecraft. But the difference was that the model they've used to play Mario, Super Mario 64, and Doom was the male fruit fly brain. A YouTuber has actually put it in Minecraft, but used Princeton University's version, which is actually a female fruit fly brain.
1: Let me guess.
10: Well, they haven't necessarily talked about how – they haven't compared them, I think. One used exactly one and one used the other. Yeah. But interestingly, when they've mapped it out, there's a different number of neurons between the male and female brain of the fruit fly. Mm-hmm. But, we're a long way off being able to map the scale of a human brain. It's many orders of magnitude bigger. But the things that we can learn from this really do point a lot to what we can start learning about other brains and how they behave. Yeah. But I think the interesting part of the one, so they've made Pitch Fly.
1: Yeah, I was going to say how to go with the headlines.
10: The headlines. So Pitch Fly, so Wired is a tech mag that I often pull things from. And so they've made Pitch Fly, Wired's latest editorial recruit. But it's come up with some absolute crackers, like everyone wants cooking, but no one has solved Trump. The one I did today, legal issues could be our best defense against crime, which I feel like that's a, well, thanks for that, Captain Obvious. the oral history of the moment hacking met Minnesota. The oral history of when hacking

0: hacking Match Minnesota, and what the data gets wrong about data. I don't know it's going to take any editor's jobs at this stage.
1: Not yet.
0: Certainly.
1: God.
0: No, not quite there. But it's trying hard. It's obviously playing, looking at.
1: Yeah, this is, what is it called? Is it called the sandpit? Like, you know, you say virtual, like when you put things in a, like, you know, software program.
0: Oh, yeah, yeah. We also, or a digital twin, yeah. We sometimes call them. Yeah.
1: Okay, right.
0: So, so some of these things, it's taking, you know, stories that have been actually published as well as, you know, key terms that are sort of trending online. So there's lots of ones that kind of lean into the future of something or the social and political of something or the legal issue of something. So, you know, will software survive Tesla? Was one of my other favorites. I'm like, I hope so. Yes. Elon Musk boom is hiding in the NASA bus.
1: Oh, it's all happening. It's all happening. staying on insects, can you please tell us how cyborg roaches are going to stab us with needles and whether we should be scared?
0: This sounds like a nightmare, doesn't it? Like we're coming up to Halloween.
1: But it's not actually.
0: And this.
1: Oh, no, we're losing you a little bit. Oh, my God, not a little bit. We've lost you. Hang on. Erica. Oh, dear. Maybe get her on the. All right, we're going to see if we can. We've lost Erica. All right, we're going to see if we can get Erica back. Give us a tick.
2: A bushfire survival plan is where you have written out what you will do before, during, and after a fire. 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
1: All right, we've got Erica back. Erica,
0: yes.
1: Cyborg roaches.
0: Yes, I don't know what was happening then. Maybe there was some kind of cyborg trying to unplug my computer. or I just blame the internet. No, I was starting to say, because I could hear you and I'm like, I'm here. But this is actually a University of Queensland story.
1: Sweet.
0: So, some locals in my neck of the woods. And the idea is that they've, thinking about what happens in search and rescue and natural disasters and how hard it is to get rescuers into these small spaces, they've looked at it and gone, well, insects can go into really small spaces. Mm. So if we can, and they've made it a cyborg, and it's quite a horrifying picture. But they've
1: looking
0: got
1: at it.
0: A cockroach. Yeah, it's a cockroach with a little tech backpack, including its little camera on top.
1: Yep.
0: And its little battery. And they can steer it. So the idea being that they can actually steer this little cockroach down to you. Then they can also look into spaces where perhaps humans or even, you know, our search animals and things like that or search robots that are a bit bigger wouldn't be able to get into. And the other one they've then been able to do is create a little injection patch. So, you know, if you needed to have some kind of pain relief or, you know, some kind of treatment to make sure, you know, if it was a bio attack or something, God forbid, might actually be able to deliver some of those really important and crucial types of medicines, perhaps something that might help blood clotting so people who have got a cut don't bleed out. Or so, yeah, there is, as much as it sounds like a terrible plot for, well, actually probably a very good plot for a scary horror movie, it's about how could we actually, you know, leverage what different animals and insects are good at to be able to help humans in the future.
1: Well, remember, I think it was a couple of weeks ago, we were talking about the carrier pigeons app, obviously for different reasons, but this does remind me of carrier pigeons, for instance, you know, using our, wildlife, training them. I mean, in this instance, obviously they can be used, but it's using the navigating through complex terrain. It's just give a heads up to the recipient that it's on the way and don't squish it.
0: Yeah, don't squish the life-saving cockroach.
1: That's
0: and
1: right.
0: But yeah, I mean, rather than trying to, you know, engineer our own minute yes. little robots and all the challenges that brings, it's like, well, these are animals that are perfectly adapted to these situations. Mm. So can we use them
1: Let's
0: to help
1: piggyback
0: us?
1: Off so, there.
0: Literally piggyback, yes.
1: Hey, it is pretty cool. And look, I mean, I try and have an appreciation for all the insects and appreciate them because they all have a place in the world without having sort of an emotional, you know, like spiders and even the mosquitoes bug me and flies. But I do get a bit when it comes to cockroaches, you know. So
0: yeah,
1: looking
0: I think
1: at
0: many
1: them,
0: Australians share
1: oh,
0: your
1: you reckon?
0: This,
1: you reckon
0: this particular person
1: they're
0: included?
1: Just, oh right, okay. It's the one because I'll try not to kill insects when they're in my home if I don't have to. But cockroaches, I'm like, oh dude. But looking at them like this, with you know, they've got the armor and they're all like rigged up and everything. I'm like, go you. It sends a different. It's sending me different vibes. It's good.
0: Yeah, I mean, I do wonder about the choice of cockroach. I wonder if it's based on that old wives' tale that you know they're the only things that's going to survive a nuclear
1: oh, dear God.
0: attack or something
1: yeah,
0: like that.
1: Right.
0: But I think that the next most likely thing to get squished if you sent it in was if you could somehow do it with an eight-legged one. Like I think everyone would be like, oh heck no,
1: yeah,
0: no robo spiders.
1: No,
0: because I think the cockroach would have to be a close second with that
1: that's
0: one.
1: It. That's it. I do want to talk about the Merriam-Webster Dictionary, but we are going to run out of time, but I really want to go to your last one because I have a beef with Pinterest. I do. Yeah.
0: Oh.
1: It's way too much AI slop.
0: It is now.
1: Okay.
0: It is.
1: So
0: it is.
1: Does
0: yeah,
1: this
0: I mean,
1: restyle
0: that's the problem with
1: that this
0: because...
1: article... Sorry, go on.
0: Well, no, the problem with Pinterest is it's added by people who find
1: that's
0: things
1: right.
0: interesting. So
1: that's
0: the problem
1: right.
0: is that there's just way too much slop.
1: That's right.
0: And it's just, that's why we're collecting so much slop. But yeah.
1: Well, yes. Yeah. So yes, that's my beef with, yeah, in Pinterest kind of got to say no more AI images. Well, it depends. I'm talking strictly narrowly about like, you know, when I'm looking for crochet projects.
0: Some of those photos, you're like, that has never been actually crocheted. Yeah. We've been caught by a couple of those.
1: It does say it's an AI-generated image. How am I going to make that? Where's the pattern for that? What's happening? Anyway.
0: Or they put a pattern with it and it looks nothing like it.
1: That's right.
0: Like, you start the first row and you're like, this cannot become that.
1: That's, Erica, sometimes there's no pattern at all. It's just in this, you can make this and you can make that. And I just, it's just sort of saturating the page. So what's this restyle about?
0: So
1: that has nothing to do
0: different.
1: With what I'm talking about.
0: Well, no, it's kind of like, you know, when you, you know, are dreaming about how you could redecorate your home. The idea here is you could actually take a photo and then use Restyle, which is currently only available in the US and Canada, I believe, to use the AI to go, well, what if I put in a different lamp? What if I made my room look
1: design.
0: Bohemian? Yes. And so you can try out, in inverted commas, with the AI, different types of ways that you could update the room, different furniture you could look at. You can visualize the room. You could say, what would it look like if it were industrial? Or one of them is whimsical.
1: Yeah.
0: Or dopamine. I'm not sure
1: what's that?
0: Dopamine styling is. Okay. I have no idea. Hopefully it would be very pleasing because I think that's what dopamine does, isn't it?
1: It's supposed to make you happy, right?
0: Center.
1: Yeah.
0: Yeah. Maybe it's a happy room.
1: Maybe.
0: So it's not really a new idea, but the fact that you could then connect it to some of your mood boards or whatever you've already got on Pinterest. So if you've got a collection of, I really like this style of image or this style of room, can you get the tool to take that style and show you?
1: Oh, look, honestly, Erica, I'd jump on this if this was, I really would because, yeah, I can't work off a blank canvas. I like to kind of go, well, what, you know, when I see it's like, oh, no, I don't want that. Actually, you've given me this. This is a good start. Can we play with, yeah. And
0: which is where AI is good. Yeah, not quite. Yep. Try that again. Or do this a bit different.
1: Yeah,
0: I mean, it's a bit more advanced than the, you know, go to the, you know, the Mitre 10s and the Bunnings and whatever, and they've got to upload a photo of your room and we can change the paint colour. And it's clearly just gone. Everything this colour is suddenly this other colour. The shadows are all wrong and it's not really changing the room as you would like to. So,
1: that's right. And like you said, because it's with your mood boards that, you know, you've curated this

0: over time, perhaps, and multiple mood boards and how you can play with it. It's interesting. I'm kind of going to watch this space when it comes to this one, but I still have my beef on on all
1: I
0: of the...
1: I think it's a beef with the entire internet, right?
0: Oh, God, it's just honestly with these AI images. It really has been a... Just because they can, they did special. Erica, you have indeed delivered. can't wait till a fortnight rolls around and see what else you bring us. Maybe we can roll over this Merriam-Webster dictionary with these 1,400 new definitions. That'll kind of be cool. Thanks so much, Erica.
1: Sounds great. And, yeah, sorry about my technical issues. Nothing like a tech segment with tech issues.
0: Don't you love it? Have a great weekend and chat to you in a couple of weeks.
1: You too.
0: Thank you. The news is coming up very soon. Then it's Nightlife with Suzanne Hill. Suzanne, are you on Pinterest at all? Have you ever been?
2: No, yeah, I am not.
0: Not at all.
2: I'm
0: okay.
2: A Pinterest-free zone.
0: Okay.
2: All right. There's I don't know what that says about me.
0: That's it. Nothing. Absolutely nothing. You're just not on it. Yeah, not familiar with it. That's fine.
2: Don't
0: totally.
2: Do it.
0: No.
2: Anyway,
0: that leaves
2: right.
0: that there. Go ahead.
2: It does. Sorry for shutting down that conversation, Serene. Hey, we are going to start with the story tonight about some of the first Australian women who studied medicine in Australia. And they actually decided, you know what, we're just going to make a pact. They were sisters. We're never going to get married. If we have, you know, if we get married, if we have kids, we won't be able to go and become doctors. Yeah. It's quite a fabulous story, these sisters and what they achieved. We are also going to have a yarn next hour about accents. I recently came across something called the Mid-Atlantic accent. Are you familiar with it, Serene?
0: I am not.
2: All right. Well, you'll learn a bit more about it, but it was used in movies during a certain era to be a kind of halfway between an American and an English accent.
0: Now I do know what you're talking about.
2: Yeah. Mm. So that I guess the idea was that no one would be offended by it and everyone could understand each other. But we're going to start by talking about the history of the Mid-Atlantic accent. And we're going to talk about what some of the hardest accents are to master with someone who spent a lot of time coaching actors in, you know, American accents or getting other people to do Australian accents.
0: Oh my goodness.
2: That should be fun.
0: It should be fun. I remember learning about this. Something about our accent sits in the middle of our mouth, the British is at the back, and then the American accent's at the front, so it's easier for us Australians to do both. That's all I remember.
2: Well, we'll get more of a lesson and find out if all that is true.
0: Sorry. Nice one.
2: Okay, thanks.

0: ABC News with Melanie Scott. A shark has killed a man who was swimming off Sorrento Beach in Perth's north. Jasmine Hughes has the details.
1: Emergency services were called to the beach around 10:30 this morning to reports of a shark-related incident. The beach was closed and sirens sounded as onlookers gathered to find out what happened. Authorities conducted a wide-scale search along the coastline, confirming the man had died as a result of the attack. Witness Jackie Raypak, who was on the beach with her friend at the time, recalls feeling helpless as she saw blood in the water and a fin emerge.
2: Rather traumatised at that point. I think people just didn't really know what to do, to be honest.
1: Sorrento Beach remains closed to the public.
0: An explosion at a mosque in northwestern Pakistan has killed at least 16 people and wounded more than 30 others. The BBC's Caroline Davies reports.
3: According to the senior police official, the blast was caused by a vehicle loaded with explosives that rammed into a mosque during Friday prayers. A police official told the BBC that six attackers had been killed and an exchange of gunfire is still continuing between the attackers and security forces. AP news agency has said that two gunmen also attempted to enter the police compound and said that the mosque is close to a building housing police officers. A senior rescue official said that most of those wounded were worshippers. The injured have been taken to a nearby hospital.
0: At least three students have been killed in a shooting at a high school in the southern Philippines. Another eight people have sustained injuries after a 16-year-old student from Mindanao Bangas National High School launched the attack. Four of the victims are in a critical condition. Local officials say the gunman suspected shot two fellow students before turning the gun on himself. The Philippines Red Cross has deployed medics to the school in response to the deadly shooting. Japan is the latest country to raise interest rates to try to curb inflation, with its central bank pointing to the Middle East and increasing demand for AI. North Asia correspondent Natalie Whiting reports.
4: The Bank of Japan's decision to increase rates to 1.25% today was widely anticipated as a response to inflation fueled by high oil prices and a weak

0: continue climbing as global oil supply continues to be impacted. An increase in fighting in the Middle East and strikes on key oil infrastructure has once again caused domestic petrol and diesel prices to spike this week. Petrol has spiked around 20 cents per litre, while diesel is expected to get even more expensive, says the NRMA's Peter Currie.
1: The rate of the increase hopefully has slowed, but it's certainly heading in the wrong direction. Diesel's worse, obviously. Diesel's up towards the $2.70 markets, nowhere near the $3.30 that we were paying in April, but certainly a lot higher than what we were paying in July.
0: A pro-government demonstration is taking place on the streets of Iran, with hundreds of thousands of supporters seen marching through Tehran. The Sacrifice for Iran campaign is organised by the state. Demonstrators are marching between Imam Hussein Square and Inglab Square, carrying Iranian Hezbollah flags while chanting slogans against the US and Israel. Security forces in central Nigeria have opened fire on a group of protesters rallying against the death of detainees. A police commander has been detained after 37 teenagers were found dead 2 days after being taken into custody by paramilitary forces accused of illegal gold mining. Police say they may have fallen victim to a disease outbreak, but reports suggest they died of suffocation and insufficient ventilation. And Princess Diana's revenge dress has gone on display in London ahead of an auction later this year. Auction house Sotheby's expects the dress to fetch more than $420,000. The late Princess of Wales wore the strapless black silk evening dress to a party in London hours after her then estranged husband, now King Charles, admitted to committing adultery during their marriage. The dress will go under the hammer for the first time since 1997 this December. This is ABC News. We'll have more news in half an hour.
2: Queensland's weather for Saturday, isolated to scattered showers on the east coast north of Ingham, tending widespread at times on the north tropical coast, sunny elsewhere. Maximum temperatures above average in southern districts, below average in eastern districts north of Townsville and near average elsewhere. Light to moderate northeast to southeasterly winds, tending northwest to southwesterly in the southeast. For the latest weather, stay tuned to your local ABC.
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4: Hello, nightlifers. Welcome to Friday night. I hope you've had a wonderful week. I hope you are ready to embrace all that we have on offer for you tonight. We are going to start with a story about some of the first Australian women who studied medicine in Australia and the challenges they faced along the way. And then in the second half of this hour, I'm keen to explore the story of this accent.
5: Mother, I thought you'd gone home ages ago.
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5: Everybody should have a good time.
4: Now, that's Katharine Hepburn, but what's the accent she's using? More on that and the question of how to teach accents to actors later this hour. I wonder if you've read anything by the Australian writer Holly Ringland. She's our guest in The Writers tonight in a literary lunch talking about her brand new book. There's a mighty challenge. Andrew will be joining in with us from the United States. And then right at the end of the show, when you or your spouse or partner was pregnant, I wonder if you had what we might call a working title for your unborn child that you used to refer to it before your child arrived and got its proper name. I've been hearing some quite entertaining names for children in utero lately, one belonging to our executive producer, Rose, who's going to tell you hers later on. Maybe there's a story from your parents about how they referred to you before you were born. And I'm hoping you've got some good stories to share with me on that one right at the end of the show tonight.

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1: Well, our next guest tonight, Iola Matthews, grew up hearing about the pioneering pursuits of her great aunts, mostly from her father, who would refer to them with pride as blue stockings. I wonder if you're familiar with the term. At the end of the 19th century, it was a label given to women who chose a career over marriage

0: and children, and those women were associated with dowdy practical clothes rather than fashionable black silk stockings. Well, unusually for that time, three of Iola's great aunts, the Gregg sisters, Jane, Janet and Floss, made a pact never to marry or have children and instead to pursue a career in medicine and law. Jane and Janet Gregg were among the nation's first female doctors, and Floss was the first woman in Australia, the new nation, to practice law. Well, former journalist and author Iola Matthews has written a biography of these three women. It's called The Remarkable Gregg Sisters, and she joins us now. Hello, Iola. Welcome to Nightlife.
1: Thank you very much for having me.
0: Now, what else did your father say about his aunts, your great aunts, the blue stockings of the family when you were growing up?
1: Well, he knew them very well because they were always in and out of his house because my grandmother was the only one who married and had children. So he knew them very well, but he had very mixed feelings about them. He used to admire what they did and tell us that, you know, they were pioneers. But at the same time, he thought they would have been much happier if they'd married and have children, which was, you know, family life was an important thing to him. And so he wasn't sure they were quite real women. He liked women to be, you know, pretty and flirtatious and make a man feel good.
0: All right, well, let's talk a bit about the history of this family, Iola. The Gregg family arrived in Melbourne in 1889 from Scotland. So what kind of colony did they find themselves growing up in?
1: Well, Melbourne was absolutely booming in those days, which is why they came, partly why they came, also because the daughters could come to university here. But Melbourne, of course, because of the gold rush, had become one of the most richest cities in the world, and the exhibition buildings had been built for the Great Exhibition, and there were all these lovely 19th century buildings and cathedrals and so on. And they had steam trains, they had cable trams, and water pumped from the mountains up at Yan Yean. So, you know, it was really booming. But after a while, there was a crash. But when they came, it was still at the time of the boom.
0: Now, presumably, the girls didn't decide to get university educations, perhaps without someone pushing them or encouraging them. Was their father's decision to move to Australia partly so the girls might have the chance to go to university?
1: Yes, absolutely. Their father was working in the textile industry in Scotland, and he was a frustrated scholar who hadn't been able to go to university because of his need to work in the family business. And he wanted all his children. They had eight in the end, but two died. He wanted them all to go to university, and he didn't distinguish whether they were girls or boys. He believed in education for girls, which was quite unusual at the time. Even a bit earlier, Queen Victoria had denounced the idea, this mad, wicked folly of women's rights and women's education. You know, they should just be a helpmate for a man. And, you know, that was the idea. And he looked into whether his daughters could study medicine in Edinburgh, where they lived near there. And that was impossible. Some women had tried to, and they'd been sort of driven out by horrible treatment by the boys. And so then he looked at Melbourne, and he sent his younger brother to Melbourne to start a textile business there, and asked his brother to investigate if they could go to study medicine at Melbourne University. It was the only one in the day, of course, then. And just, I think it was 1887, women had been allowed to enter the medical faculty for the first time. And so that was quite exciting. So off they sailed in the ship, and they came to Melbourne, and the two older girls went to a high school before going to Melbourne University, and the others followed on.
0: Yeah. I'm talking with Iola Matthews, a former Age journalist and author of The Remarkable Gregg Sisters. So Iola, I mean, I assume that they were just as keen on this project as their father was too. You know, did they have to be pushed, or were they like, yep, yeah, absolutely, we'll move to Melbourne, we'll study medicine, we'll study law?
1: As far as I know, all five sisters, and you know there were others besides the three more famous ones. They all believed in this pact, so the father must have been very, very influential. And we don't know much about the mother, but I suspect that she was the one who said to them, well, if you're going to have university degrees and careers, you better forget about marriage, because she'd had 10 children, two of whom died, and she ran a busy household. Her husband's business took him away a lot, so she would have known that it'd be almost impossible to combine both things. So those the first two were the doctors. Then there was Clara, who became my grandmother. Now, she ran a coaching college for university students after she studied science, but she fell in love. And they all said, no, you know, remember the pact, you can't possibly do that, keep up your teaching and coaching. But so she waited 6 years before she finally broke the pact and married. And then the fifth sister was Stella Feeder, who studied law, did very well, would have had a great career, but alas, she got TB and died at 24.
0: So we had Jane and Janet, who went to study medicine. Did Floss go to study medicine, or did she head straight into law?
1: No, she was younger and she went to law, and she said, I couldn't have done medicine because my sisters had done that, so I had to do something.
0: She wanted to pioneer in her own way. So what happened once Jane and Janet had studied medicine, once they'd graduated?
1: Well, it's a good story, because what happened was the Melbourne Hospital, was now the Royal Melbourne, it was then the Melbourne Hospital, the biggest hospital in Melbourne, used to give an honorary position to a resident position to the six top students in the medical school. And amongst the six tops were Janet and another woman called Frieda Gamble. So the committee of the Melbourne Hospital looked at this and said, oh, we can't possibly have these women. So they decided they would takes two more men out of after the sixth, the seventh and eighth, but that would have knocked out Jane Gregg, who was number seven. And they were just ready to ride over the situation and let the women languish. So the Janet and Frieda, the two in the top six, decided to stick to their guns and refuse to go. And this became quite an issue in the local newspapers, the Age and the Argus of the day. And people were for and against whether they should be allowed. And eventually the committee met again and they said to the two women, well, look, as an experiment, we'll give you a go. You can be there for 1 year, but if there's any trouble whatsoever, this will never happen again. So they knew they had to be on their best behaviour. And they were. They behaved magnificently, did their job for the year. And at the end of the year, the committee called them back and said, we know that you had a difficult time, but you did very well. And, congratulations. But it was interesting looking at the old newspapers, because they were, everybody was so gobsmacked that women would enter medicine. They called them the doctoresses, or they called them Miss Gregg or Miss Gamble, never Dr. Gregg or Dr. Gamble, even though they'd graduated. And the newspapers were so intrigued that they wrote almost every day about what they were doing in the hospital. So I was able to find out. It's a bit like our emergency wards now. You know, the people that came to the hospital were in dire straits. They were either, you know, they'd been bashed up or hurt themselves badly, or they were drunk and disorderly. And there was a lovely report of one of the women treating a man who was very large and violent and drunk and disorderly, and she steadied him with her electric battery.
0: Oh, God. So let's talk about the Queen Victoria Hospital. Melbourne already had the women's hospital, but there seems that there was a need for another hospital for women. Why was this?
1: Well, even the women's hospital wouldn't allow these women to work. None of the hospitals wanted a woman doctor. So even the women's hospital, which had a committee made up of women, wouldn't allow them in. And on one occasion, they let a man in instead. And one of the women on the committee was heard to say, he'd be quite handsome if he had a moustache. So, you know, they were just pretty prejudiced themselves. And so these women, the first 11 women who graduated, realised that there was only one way they could get a job, really, which was to start a hospital for women, run by women. And they had a couple of models of those, because there'd been one started in New York and one in London. And The woman who really was behind all this in Melbourne was Dr. Constance Stone. So she was really the first doctor in Melbourne, but she hadn't been able to graduate from Melbourne University. She hadn't been allowed in before the Greggs, but she had gone off to Canada and got a medical degree there and then worked in London in the Women's Hospital in London. So she

0: I came back and practiced in Melbourne, and when these 11 women had graduated, including her sister, younger sister, she got them all together in her house in East Melbourne and said, I think we should start a hospital for women run by women. And they all agreed immediately, and they then worked in the hospital, although it started in an absolutely tiny way. Her husband was a doctor, and he was also the pastor of the Wesley Church in Melbourne, and they had a little hall next to the church, which he gave them to run their so-called hospital. So they treated poor women who came in and didn't have to pay unless they could just give a gold coin or some food or something. And they just saw all these patients and asked women to bring little bottles, and they'd make up some medicine and put a label on it, and that's how they started.
1: And I suppose back then, I mean, the women who needed to go to hospital, I guess many of them would have definitely preferred to have a woman doctor rather than a male doctor.
0: Well, they absolutely did, because when they went into the hospitals of the day, the professors and the students would come around and have a good look at whatever was going on. I mean, even if it was a female complaint or something, and they found that, highly embarrassing. So they were just absolutely thrilled to find a woman doctor, and they'd absolutely flock to this tiny little hospital, and they're just, crowded out in big queues outside the door. Also because, they were treating them without money if they could have, unless they could afford something. And then over time, the hospital grew. They created what they called the Shilling Fund. They got a lot of well-known people to help raise the money. And committees were set up in each suburb and country towns, and also collecting in Melbourne through Coles Book Arcade. And if you could give a shilling for the hospital, that's what you did. And over time, the shilling fund raised enough for them to buy some premises in the city near the old where the old Mint is now in William Street. And they had a big opening for the hospital. It only had 9 beds, but it had a lot of outpatients. And again, it grew and grew over the years, and in the end, a long time later, it ended up after the Second World War. It ended up in on the corner of Lonsdale and Swanson Street, where the QV Centre is now. That was the Queen Victoria Hospital then, when it was one of the biggest hospitals in the Southern Hemisphere. And then eventually, in the 1980s, it merged with Monash Medical Centre. So it grew to be a very, very influential hospital.
1: I imagine too, Iola, in those days when more female graduates would have been coming through medicine and also looking for work, that it would have been a great place to go and get a job as a woman doctor when the other hospitals didn't want to know about you.
0: Yes, it certainly attracted women, although a lot of them also went out and started their own practices, particularly if they married. It was easier to sometimes have a practice at home or, with the support of their families. The Greggs never married. Two of them had, Jane and Janet had proposals, but they didn't marry. They stuck to their pact. Only my grandmother broke the pact. But yes, some of these women doctors had their own practices, and some of them travelled, in those days by horse and cart and horse and buggy and whatever. And yes, they were quite adventurous.
1: Iola Matthews is with me, a former Age journalist, and she's the author of The Remarkable Greggs Sisters. So let's go back to Floss. She went to the University of Melbourne at the age of 16 to study arts law in 1897. She was the only girl in the course. What was her experience of university like?
0: Well, just like the older sisters who, when there was hostility about women studying medicine, there was hostility to the idea of a woman studying law. She was the first one. She was only 16, and the Summons, which was the journal of the law students, wrote, "Women lawyers would mean the substitution of emotion for pure reason as the groundwork of all legal argument." So they railed against her, but she kept her head down and was just polite and did her work. And the opposition faded away. So there were very few students in those days at Melbourne University or in law, but she put her head down, and she eventually passed with honours. But she couldn't practice because the law didn't allow for women to be a lawyer. And fortunately for her, one of her lecturers was also a member of the state parliament, and he introduced a piece of legislation that would allow a woman to also be a lawyer. And that was, when she graduated

0: she then was able to go and do her articles, which she did at a firm called Cornwalls, which still exists today. And then when she'd done her articles, she was able to be admitted into the, as a barrister and solicitor and practice law.
1: Did she find plenty of clients and people willing to put their faith in her?
0: Well, she found plenty of clients, but she decided to only work as a solicitor, not a barrister, because she didn't think she could get enough work as a barrister. You know, it would only be women who would come to her. But she specialised in working with women and issues to do with women and children. And she got a lot of work, and she also became a very prolific public speaker. It was a time of women's rights, women votes for women. There had been a federation in 1901, women had got the vote nationally, but they didn't have the vote in Victoria. So she and her older sisters were active in the campaign of votes for women in Victoria. And she was speaking on platforms with members of parliament and people like Vida Goldstein, who was the leading suffragette of the day. And she became so busy with her work and her public speaking that she had a kind of breakdown. There isn't much written about it, but we suspect that's what happened, because she just stopped working, and she was reported as being recovering in a place in the country. And that lasted for a couple of years, and then eventually she came back to work.
1: So we mentioned that Clara broke the pact, which is why you're here, Iola. But did the sisters ever, you know, question, or maybe, I mean, I don't know about regret. It sounds like they had astounding careers. But do you know if there was ever a kind of a yearning or a wishing that maybe they'd also been able to marry and have children?
0: Well, I don't have anything, you know, we don't have any personal diaries or letters about their feelings, unfortunately. Mostly I just had to find out things through newspaper reports. But I don't think that they regretted it, because they had such very, very busy careers. They were incredibly, productive. And also they spent a lot of time with other women in similar situations, some of whom were married, some of whom had decided not to marry. And they sometimes went on holidays with them. Floss travelled a great deal with some of the other pioneering women in different fields. And also later on, they all were involved in founding the Lyceum Club and another group called the Catalysts. And those were for women who were either professional or wanting to be involved in serious matters. And that's where they sort of went for their meals and met their friends and entertained people, and they were home away from home. So I know, my father always said that they were not interested in domestic matters at all. His mother could barely cook. And even my grandmother would sit and read a book rather than cook dinner. And they weren't interested. They often lived in boarding houses and places where somebody else would do the work. So I think that they enjoyed the life they'd chosen. They had very fulfilling lives. And, yeah, I don't think they really regretted that. When they came to my father's house and were interacting with the three children of my grandmother, he said they were rather strict, and they would tell them children should not speak unless spoken to at the dinner table and things like that. So they weren't really very maternal.
1: They weren't taking joy in all the cute things that the kids might have said by the sounds of it. Now, Iola, you are the founder of the Women's Electoral Lobby. You were very much involved in the second wave of feminism yourself. How much were you inspired by these stories of your great aunts?
0: Well, I'd like to say I was inspired at the time I was involved from the 1970s on, but I really didn't know much about them until I wrote this book. And then I started to admire them and think it was interesting that they were involved in women's rights as well so much earlier. But the way in which I became interested in them later on was that I heard that Cornwalls, which is in Melbourne, had something about Floss Greig on their website, because she did her articles with them. And I contacted Cornwalls to see if I could go and find out more. And they said to me, could I come and speak with the board about her life? And then we went into lockdown. This is about 2020. And I couldn't go and speak to the board, so I decided to do a bit of research. And that just grew and grew into a little booklet about Floss by herself, which I gave to Cornwalls, and they published to give to their staff and some of their clients. And then I thought, well, at some stage I'll write about all the sisters and not, and you know, tag that onto the book about Floss. But then later on I became involved in writing a book about my husband, and then I went back to it and finished this one last year.
1: Well, what a story, and I guess what an inspiration to us all to think about these women who really sort of, you know, fought against all the expectations that society had of them. Iola, thank you for telling us their story here on Nightlife tonight.
0: Thank you very much. Pleasure.
1: There's Iola Matthews, former Age journalist and author of The Remarkable Greg

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7: And you are on Nightlife on ABC Radio. Now, those of you keeping a bit of an ear or a little bit of interest in what's going on in the AFL finals, the news is that Fremantle have defeated the Sydney Swans. Fremantle 12-11-83 to Sydney 10-11-71. As Joanne says on the SMS, oh, I bet little Tommy will be excited now. Can't wait for him to ring in, hopefully, tonight. You know, I'd be an Adelaide Crows fan. They're out. But I've adopted Freo now in the hopes that our youngest quiz caller, 12-year-old Tommy from Fremantle, gets to see a win. So, yes, I'm hoping Tommy rings in again to Joanne, and we've got the Freo theme song ready for him again tonight. That'll be when we get to the Mighty Challenge. What we're going to do now, well, what I want you to do, Nightlifers, is have a listen to this.
8: Red, you could be the finest woman on this earth. I'm contemptuous of something inside of you. You either can't help or make no attempt to. Your so-called strength, your prejudice against weakness, your blank intolerance.
9: Is that all?
8: That's the gist of it. Because you'll never be a first-class human being or a first-class woman until you've learned to have some regard for human frailty.
7: Well, that's Cary Grant in the Philadelphia Story. Did you pick his accent? Do you think he sounds more American or maybe more British? The answer is a bit of both. That is the sound of something that was known as the Mid-Atlantic accent, and Hollywood embraced it during the 1930s and 40s. No one actually grows up speaking this way. So why did film stars suddenly start talking like this? Well, we're going to find out in a moment. I am also keen to get a handle on the hardest accents to master. I wonder if you've been watching a film and been distracted by the accent, if it's not quite right. Maybe you've been really impressed with someone's accent. Give me a call with your best and worst examples on film. Now, Natasha McNamara is an accent coach who helps stars perfect the Australian accent, as well as teaching Australian actors to perform with an American accent. And she's going to explore all of this for us. Hello, Natasha.
10: Hello, Suzanne. How are you?
7: Very well indeed. Okay, I want to start with the Mid-Atlantic accent. I must admit, I got this idea a few weeks ago. I was watching an episode of QI and they were asked a question about this Mid-Atlantic accent. I thought, oh, that sounds interesting. So where did this hybrid of British and American come from?
10: Okay, well, if you've ever seen a movie from the 1940s, you know, that old-timey voice from the golden age of Hollywood, that is the Mid-Atlantic accent. And what it is it's a mixture of standard American and RP accent. RP accent is received pronunciation. It's that very posh English way of speaking. And so it's a mixture of standard American and this RP accent. And no one's born with this accent. It's a completely made-up accent, which is interesting. It has no geographic region. It's the old Hollywood film accent that studios really embraced because and wanted the actors to use because it had no regional differences. And what a regional difference is, you know, there was no Southern American or New York or Boston. It was a real high.

0: hybrid accent that was clear. It was, it also held, an elitist attitude about it, because it was clear, and they wanted people to be able to really connect with it as well. So, yeah, so it's interesting, isn't it?
1: Do you think it was, I mean, was it about appealing to, say, British audiences who might have been put off by very strong regional American accents? I mean, how much of it was about pleasing certain sectors that that Hollywood hoped would go and see these films?
0: Oh, definitely. I mean, I think if we look at accents now, I mean, I'm a dialect coach, the linguistically diversity of accents we hear around us is so exciting. And I always say to people with accents, it's your superpower. But I think back in that time, it was seen as an elite, as a sort of a ticket to educate an educated sound that people could connect with, because it didn't have any of those regional differences. But it was taught in posh schools as well, and certainly in certain parts of America they used it as well. But actually, when in my research, I found that an Australian helped to create it, and he was a Columbian University lecturer called William Tilley. And he actually really formalized and advocated for this accent. And he believed it was a world English, a standardized, prestigious form of speech for the educated elite. And so he really encouraged it. And one of his students, Edith Skinner, who I actually have her book sitting on my desk, she really formalized the accent. And if you look at the book, you can see that in the book she's embraced this mid-Atlantic accent. So, yeah, so I think it was a sign of prestige education. Yeah.
1: Natasha, a couple of my listeners saying, well, I loved it. Philip was saying, I always thought the American actors of that era had neutral accents. It drives me crazy these days listening to the very strong accents, very hard on the ears. Margaret Ann says, I like the mid-Atlantic accent used in the old films because it's always very clear and very easy to understand. Yeah.
0: Well, that's exactly right. And that's what was the attraction of this accent. And they wanted people to connect with it, people from England, from America. They wanted them to be able to identify with the actors that had this accent. So, yeah, it was such a different time. I mean, now when we think of accents, we're really embracing a much more natural sound, you know, a much more regional sound, yeah.
1: Well, let's have a bit more of a listen to this. Is Katharine Hepburn from the Philadelphia Story.
2: Mother, I thought you'd gone home ages ago.
3: I know I should have, but I've been having such a good time.
2: Everybody should have a good time.
3: Darling, what's come over you?
2: Oh, it's just that a lot of things I always thought were terribly important, I find now, and the other way around, and, oh, what the dickens. You're thirsty and the night is young.
1: Yeah, there's a bit more of that mid-Atlantic accent on Nightlife. We've got Natasha McNamara with us, who is an accent coach. So is it still used? I mean, do we hear it pop up anymore? Have you ever been asked to teach it?
0: Yes. I mean, I remember doing The Sound of Music. And in The Sound of Music, of course, which is about the talkies, the characters use that mid-Atlantic accent. But one of the main characters, the female character, very famously says, I think her name's Lena Lamont, says, you know, I can't stand it. What's the matter with my voice? And her dialect coach says, very famously, I can't stand it. I can't. And she goes, I can't stand it. And so... so there's that in that accent as well. Yeah. Yes, I have used it, particularly in Singing in the Rain when I worked on that. Yeah.
1: Well, here is a modern example. Elizabeth Banks played Effie Trinket in Hunger Games, and she said she based her voice on the mid-Atlantic accent, so not quite British, not quite American. Take a listen.
4: Now, the time has come.

0: And for us to select one courageous young man and woman for the honor of representing District 12 in the 74th annual Hunger Games. As usual, ladies first.
1: So that's a good example. You couldn't really pick exactly where that accent was from, would you?
2: No, and when I was reading about that, I mean, her character from the Hunger Games is a wealthy, out-of-touch, elite character. And so Elizabeth said she listened to a lot of the old movies like Philadelphia Story to create this accent. And she said she worked really hard on it and sent a lot of recordings to the director, and in the end they settled with what we just heard then, which I think she does really well, and it suits the character too. Yeah.
1: So, Natasha, when did it go out of fashion and why?
2: Well, I think after World War II, movies and acting really changed. I think with the introduction of method acting by Konstantin Stanislavski, he believed that acting was about truthfulness and it was all about holding a mirror up to nature. And so that's when we saw a real shift of more natural, more realistic dialogue. And I think people embraced their natural sounds of their own voices and their own accents to create that truthful storytelling. Yeah, so there was a real definite shift from this sort of almost artificial accent into more naturalism. Yeah.
1: I'm just thinking, Natasha, even when you go back and you hear clips of Australians 50 years ago, or, you know, Australian news broadcasters 50 years ago, I mean, they've got this very stuffy, posh accent going on. And even the Australian accent itself, it has become a lot more comfortable with itself, hasn't it, over recent decades?
2: Definitely. I mean, when you think about old Australian radio, you can hear that, you know, Australian, that accent coming through, that very English influence coming through. So, yes, it is interesting. And I think now, because we're this hybrid of linguistically diversity in Australia, I mean, I still get asked, can you change my accent? And I always say, you know, always remember your accent is your superpower. It's different, it's unusual, and people will lean in to listen. So I encourage clarity rather than, you know, getting rid of the accent, because I think it's such a beautiful part of humanity. Yeah.
1: But when you are an actor, you invariably do have to get accents right. Are some people more naturally gifted in this area, or can anybody learn to do another accent?
2: Well, definitely. I mean, working with different actors over the years, the ones that are musical seem to have a real ability to connect with the accent. They've got a musical ear so that they can understand the prosody of an accent, the rhythm, the pitch, the intonation. So they seem to have more of an ability to pick up the accent. I think also people that are good at mimicking. I know myself, I liked mimicking people when I was younger, especially my mother. And so I think those people that are interested in mimicking and copying also have a great tenacity for picking up this accent. Yeah, but musicality really helps. Being musical helps. Yeah.
1: I'm just going to just go around a bend I wasn't planning on. Well, how and why did you get into this, Natasha? Was it the joy of mimicking your mother when you were young?
2: Yes. I mean, when I think of my mother, I can still do her impersonation. Tashi, Tashi Poo, don't bore them. You know, and I love and adore my mother, but I always loved mimicking her. And then I think I started mimicking singers. And then I went to drama school. I went to Whopper, which isn't a cheeseburger. It's the Western Australian Academy of Performing Arts. And it was there I really was introduced to the craft of learning an accent through phonetics. Phonetics are symbols which represent sounds. And that's one way that I teach an accent is we'll write out the accent phonetically. Or I'll get the dialogue from the film, and we'll write it out phonetically. So the actor has that awareness of how the sounds are made. So that can be really useful as well. And then I went to NIDA, the National Institute of Dramatic Art, and I was really influenced by some great teachers there, teachers you might not know, but Rowena Baylos was an amazing American dialect coach who would come to NIDA to work with the actors. And I found her work really inspiring. She was really about embodying the accent. You don't want the audience to notice the accent. You want it to sound natural and real. And that takes a lot of work. Yeah. So I was going to teach you how to do this accent too, if you wanted to.
1: So which one am I going to do?
2: Oh, the transatlantic accent.
1: Oh, I think I can do that.
2: Yeah, because I was thinking a couple of good tips for it to remember is it's non-rotic.
1: Non-rotic?
2: No,
1: okay.
2: Yeah, I know. There's no R's. So the American accent, the standard American accent, one of the defining features is definitely the rotic R. But in the transatlantic accent, there's no R. So, for example, standard American, you'd go father. Can you say that? Father.
1: Father.
2: So that's the American, or mother. Mother.
1: Mother.
2: Father. Brother.
1: Brother.
2: Sister.
1: Sister.
2: But in this accent, the transatlantic accent, you drop the R and you make it a schwa, which is a phonetic symbol for an unstressed syllable, like a primitive grunt. So you go father, father.
1: Father.
2: That's it. Mother.
1: Ooh. Mother.
2: That's it. That's really good. Brother.
1: Brother.
2: Sister.
1: Sister.
2: And I like to use a sentence to get into accents. I find that really useful. So the sentence I thought we could play with is, Arthur's father drives a fast, smart Jaguar. Can you say that?
1: Okay.
2: Arthur's father
1: drives a fast, smart Jaguar.
2: Good, and just make it fast, fast.
1: Arthur's father drives a fast, smart Jaguar.
2: Good, yeah, so it's Arthur's father drives a fast, smart Jaguar.
1: Are you all saying that at home? Arthur's father drives a fast, smart Jaguar.
2: Yeah, and just get rid of fast and go fast, because that's one of the differences as well is getting that real ah sound. Now, the other thing which was interesting was the twang. So a lot of people think the transatlantic accent is nasal, but it's not. It has this twang, which is the epiglottis, which is just behind the vocal cords in the throat. And to get this sound, you do this. Think of the Wicked Witch from The Wizard of Oz. I'll get you, my pretties, and your little dog too. Just say that. I'll get you, my pretties.
1: I'll get you, my pretties.
2: That's right. And it's sort of that sound. And if we go back to the sentence, it's Arthur's father drives a fast, smart Jaguar.
1: Arthur's father drives a fast, smart Jaguar.
2: Yes. I mean, you can see it takes a lot of practice, doesn't it? I mean, but that twang is really important. You know, I'll get you, my pretty. Arthur's father drives a fast, smart Jaguar.
1: Now, let's bring Joanne from Mildura into it. Joanne, I don't know if you want to have a go at the mid-Atlantic accent, but you did. Hello.
3: Hi. No, I'm not going to have a go at it because I think I would sound really stupid.
2: Aww.
1: All right. Well, the offer's there, but you actually gave us a call because one of your favourite kind of, I guess, accent mismatches. Tell us what it is.
3: Is Sean Connery in Hunt for the Red October as the Russian submarine captain with his Scottish accent?
2: Oh.
1: Now,
2: right.
1: I have a little bit of it to play.
4: What gives you the right to fire on my ship? Your signal said nothing of a torpedo.
2: Ooh.
1: Well, is he even trying to be Russian there, Joanne?
3: Well, that's what his role was in that film. Yeah. Well, he was a Russian submarine captain. And that one, every time they rerun that film, we sort of laugh hysterically at it because it is such a mismatch.
1: Yeah.
3: And, And he did, and my husband says he gets away with it.
1: I think Sean Connery got away with a lot, didn't he?
2: Yes.
1: Thanks, Joanne. All right. Well, Joanne didn't want to play and try the accent, but Joanne, thank you very much. If any of you want to ring up and maybe we can see if Natasha can teach you the Mid-Atlantic accent, go on. Yeah. If you game, 1-300-800-222. Now, look, Natasha, the Australian accent, notoriously difficult. You worked with Taron Egerton in Apex, which came out earlier this year. How did he do?
2: Look, I thought he did a really good job. Now, he's a Welsh actor, and I did the preliminary groundwork, which means I built the accent from the ground up. And, I mean, he said himself it was an actual nightmare to work on. He said it was one of the hardest accents he's ever had to do. It was really tricky. And I think when I was working on the film, they actually didn't want to do it, but he really convinced them to do it. And they made the character from the UK who that he lived in Australia. So that sort of helped a little bit. But definitely with the Australian accent, it's quite far back in the mouth, and Taron's accent is more forward in the mouth. So we had to really practice that, you know, the way Australians speak. It's sort of laid back, pulled back, sort of falls back in the throat. The other thing that we played with, you know, not letting any flies in, you know, that way of speaking, you know, not letting any fly, not moving the mouth too much, almost like a bit of a ventriloquist. That was helpful. And Taron thought it was so much fun when we'd pretend to be drunk sometimes, you know, to sort of speak a little bit more Aussie. And so, but I think he did a really good job. I really do.
1: All right. Yeah. Well, let's take a listen. There wasn't actually a whole lot of talking in the film, so we made a montage of him.
2: Oh, good.
5: Oh, bloody hell. It's like I'm in pain if I don't get out on the river once or twice a week. My mum brought me out here when I was a kid.
6: You're bringing the Aussie home. He was from around here, right?
5: No worries.
6: Eat some food, get the gear, and then go.
5: It's a drastic bummer.
7: Year to the canyon?
6: Yeah.
7: Well, the easy way or the hard way?
5: I think she's okay, fellas. Looks like she's got everything she needs.
1: I mean, if I was hearing that for the first time, I'd say Aussie all the way. But here he is talking about doing the accent.
8: It's an actual nightmare. It's so hard. It's all very back placed. So it sits kind of further back than my accent is naturally placed. It's one of those accents that people advise you against doing because it's a tricky one.
1: Have you seen any films, Natasha, where you've gone, they just shouldn't have even bothered, like it was so bad, the attempt to do the Aussie accent?
2: I mean, I feel bad saying that, but I mean, definitely, I mean, Meryl Streep, who I love, by the way, please don't get me wrong, but I mean, when we think about A Dingo Took My Baby, I mean, that's been parodied for so long, but I mean, I think it's the situation. She might not have had enough time to work on the accent, but that's one that definitely stands out. Yeah, Meryl Streep in you know, A Dingo Stole My Baby. Yeah, that's definitely one that stands out.
1: Actually,
2: yeah.
1: I've heard Canadian friends make fun of that. So yes, it's kind of gone global. Now we heard Taron there saying "bloody hell" as his way of kind of getting into it. Are there key phrases you reckon that people should use to get into a particular accent?
2: Definitely. I mean, one of the other words Taron and I played with was that no, adding that little schwa at the beginning of the O sound gives it that Australian twang. No. If you can hear it now. So you're having a phrase. The phrase I used before was one I played with, which was Arthur's father drives a fast, smart Jaguar. Arthur's far, and getting that reduction of the mouth and the lips, the sound falling back into the throat, the flatness of the Australian accent as well, that really helped. Yeah, definitely having a word, having a phrase. People sometimes sing the accent, like sing it in the Australian accent to get that sound. Walking around speaking in the accent is excellent as well. I mean, I always say to students to stay in the accent on a film set, and Taron definitely did that. He stayed in accent on the set most of the time, actually, to maintain that accent and the truthfulness of it all.
1: Natasha McNamara is here. Natasha's an accent coach. Now, one Australian accent that gets a lot of praise, and I could not believe it when I found out she wasn't Australian, but it was Caitlin Dever in Apple Cider Vinegar. Take a listen.
9: When I said people like me, instinctively, that's not totally factually correct. I try really hard. Like, really, really hard for them to like me.
1: Natasha, would you agree? Her rendering of the Australian accent I thought was amazing.
2: Oh, incredible. And I remember when it came out, we were all just astounded by the work she did. And she actually worked with a colleague of mine, Jenny Kent, who actually did, I trained with at NIDA. And she said she learnt the accent by memorising it almost as if it was like a song, and that she really practised the throatiness of the accent and how Australians also drop the R's. So that was something she talked about. But definitely that O sound, she said, was one that she found really tricky, the sound that we talked about before, the no. No, no. But I know she worked really hard on that accent, and she's musical as well. So that makes sense that she had such a great ear for this accent. Yeah, she did. I thought she did an amazing job.
1: Ruth has given us a call. Ruth, greetings.
10: Hi, Ruth. Good evening. How are you? That's good. I've done a lot of work in musical theatre. I've done ballet and a lot of direction and choreography and stuff. And I've directed shows, we can usually get accents. We listen to movies or we listen to people. We've got somebody to help us. But you know, the one I find the most difficult is when we do Brigadoon. When you get the Scots accent, to get the Scots, you have to actually use the dialogue from the show. We can't speak in a Scots accent with just normal words. You have to use dialogue from Scots, and the hardest one to find and get, and the hardest one to keep. That's what we found.
2: I completely agree. I was going to say that's probably my hardest one is the Scottish accent, definitely. Mm. Yeah, definitely.
1: Yes, yeah. Very Ruth, hard. Can you give us some Scottish?
10: now you're asking. I'd have to get a line from the show. I can't do it. Sorry, I need a line from the show. I must admit, I find a lot of Australian actors are really good at picking up accents. It's what you said about mimicking and musical people and being musical. Australians, when Australians are overseas, I have a really hard time when I'm with Americans or English or anybody, not to start suddenly go into their accent, their musicality or the way they use the vowels, or go up at the end of sentences when we go down. That's another thing. I'm so rude because I'm starting to talk like them, and it's not that. It's just that I hear it in my ear, and I just it's terrible. Yeah. Anyway, that's all I wanted to say. So thank you for letting me say it.
2: Thank you for sharing that. And you're so right. It is such a hard accent, the Scottish accent, to do. Yeah, thank you.
1: Now we've got a few comments on the SMS. Someone says, "Why do so many actors trying to do the Aussie accent sound South African?" Do you agree, Natasha?
2: Yes, I do. I definitely have heard the South African. I've actually had to do a South African accent recently on a TV show. It's another tricky one. Look, I think there's can be similar vowel sounds in the South African accent and the Australian accent. Yeah, so that's why you've got to really be definitive in your listening of the accent and stick to the Australian vowel sounds and consonants.
1: Tony says that in Sam Neill's autobiography, he says, and this is about The Hunt for Red October, the director didn't want the actors to do a Russian accent, although Sam Neill did one because he thought it would be ridiculous to play a Russian sailor with a Kiwi accent.
2: Love Sam Neill. Bless him. Yeah, of course.
1: Yeah. Peter says the I was the first Scottish word I ever heard when I was an apprentice. Jeff says Quentin Tarantino's bit part in Django Unchained had a comically mangled Australian accent.
2: Yes, that's a good one. Yes. Yeah.
1: And someone else saying that Dev Patel in Lion was spot on with the Australian accent.
2: That's a very good one. I absolutely agree. Mm. I was thinking of another one that often gets a lot of flack is Mary Poppins, the Bang Bang Dykes accent, the Cockney accent. I don't know if any of you have listened to that, but a lot of people say it's one of the worst accents they've heard. And he actually has acknowledged that and said that, you know, he was trying to do his best, but it was very hard.
1: Indeed. Well, Natasha, thank you for a fabulous conversation about accents tonight. Oh, just that was what I was going to ask. How long would an actor who's going to do a really good job spend practicing that accent before they're ready to go, do you think?
2: With Taryn, we spent a month working on the foundation of the Australian accent.
1: Intensively, is that?
2: Yeah, we would do Zoom. Like he was in Wales for a while, but we'd do Zoom sessions together and then we met face-to-face. Look, I hope listeners can really hear it's a craft and it takes time to really embody this accent and make it your own. It's actually quite a lot of work to do that and takes a lot of courage as well. Yeah, so I think on a film maybe about a month of intense work.
1: To get those accents right. Natasha, thank you so much for being here on Nightlife tonight and taking us through. It's been great to talk to you.
2: It was lovely to talk to you. Thank you so much, Suzanne.
1: Right. Bye-bye. Enjoy driving your very fast car. I think I've mangled that now, but I'll need to do some more practice. There is Natasha McNamara, who is an accent coach. Nightlifers, thank you for all of your contributions on this particular subject. After the latest ABC News, we've got a literary lunch for you with Australian author Holly Ringland. I wonder if you've read any of her books. And The Mighty Challenge. It is only just over an hour away now. So very much looking forward to chatting with you as the night continues.
11: Good evening, Tim Wharton with ABC News. The impact of artificial intelligence on the economy has come up in Question Time during a parliamentary committee meeting with the Reserve Bank. Business reporter Adelaide Miller has more.
12: There are many unknowns about AI's future impact on Australia's economy, according to the RBA Deputy Governor, Andrew Houser. He says, as it stands, the difference between the highest AI valuation and the lowest is enormous, and no one is immune. That will affect things like the cost of using the technology and future international competition. AI is driving stronger growth across global economies, but it is also impacting inflation, with the RBA admitting the growth has been unexpected, as countries race to build AI data centres and the technology to accompany them.
11: ASIO Director General Mike Burgess says he wouldn't rule out the possibility Iran may want to kill prominent Jewish Australians. Nadal Mustafa reports from Canberra.
13: Speaking with radio broadcaster Neil Mitchell, the ASIO chief says he holds grave concerns an Australian citizen could be killed on shore by a foreign power. Mike Burgess says Australia continues to face an unprecedented level of threats, including state actors seeking to target Australia's Jewish community.
14: I wouldn't rule out the possibility that Iran will want to kill prominent Jewish Australians.
13: He says certain Jewish leaders have been alerted to that possibility, but there is no immediate threat currently being investigated.
11: A man has been killed by a shark at Sorrento Beach in Perth's north. Jasmine Hughes has the story.
15: Emergency services were called to the beach around 10:30 this morning to reports of a shark-related incident. Authorities conducted a wide-scale search along the coastline. The beach was closed and sirens sounded as onlookers gathered to find out what happened. Witnesses told the ABC the man was swimming with a friend when he was taken by the shark. Police have confirmed the man died as a result of the attack. Sorrento Beach remains closed.
11: An Australian man accused of murdering a teenage girl in the popular Thai holiday destination of Pattaya has pleaded not guilty to all charges. ASIO editor Krishma Vyas reports from outside the court.
15: Simon Carman appeared at the Pattaya Provincial Court, handcuffed and barefoot with heavy chains around his ankles. He pleaded not guilty to all the charges against him and was represented in court by a Thai lawyer. Mr. Carman was arrested in June after the body of 17-year-old Tan Chanok Donholm was discovered inside a suitcase next to railway tracks in Pattaya. Prosecutors have charged him with four offences, including intentional murder and abducting a minor for indecent purposes. He could face the death penalty if found guilty.
11: Officials in Pakistan say at least 15 people have been killed in a bombing in the country's northwest. The powerful

0: vegetation, reducing fuel loads, improving native habitats, and reducing the risk of destructive bushfires. Among the other finalists is the Spanish city of Barcelona for its efforts to safeguard its coastline, and the Himalayan Kingdom of Bhutan for how the country has embedded environmental protection into its national identity and constitution. The winner of the nearly $2 million prize will be announced in Mumbai in November.
1: Sport now. Fremantle's become the first team to qualify for the AFL Grand Final this year, with the Dockers fighting back to defeat Sydney by 12 points at the SCG. The Swans led by 28 points late in the third term, but the Dockers kicked five unanswered goals in the final quarter to triumph 12-11-83 to 10-11-71. Isaiah Dudley kicked the match-winning goal, his second of the match, with Luke Jackson and Shay Bolton also finishing with two majors each. Fremantle will now face either Hawthorn or Brisbane in the club's second ever grand final next weekend. And the Canberra Raiders have claimed their first NRLW finals victory, defeating West Tigers 6-0 at Campbelltown Stadium in Sydney. Isabella Waterman scored the only try of the game in the 16th minute, with both sides play their first finals match. The Raiders will face either the Roosters or Gold Coast in the preliminary final next weekend. ABC News.
2: Queensland's weather for Saturday, isolated to scattered showers on the east coast north of Ingham, tending widespread at times on the north tropical coast, sunny elsewhere. Maximum temperatures above average in southern districts, below average in eastern districts north of Townsville and near average elsewhere. Light to moderate northeast to southeasterly winds, tending northwest to southwesterly in the southeast. For the latest weather, stay tuned to your local ABC.

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2: Welcome to the second hour of the show, if you've already been us, or a very warm first welcome to those of you joining us after AFL coverage this evening. Fremantle knocking out the Sydney Swans 12-11-83 to 10-11-71. A lot of excitement, I think, from sections of the Nightlife audience who were very much on board, mainly to support young Tommy in Fremantle. Very excited for Tommy, who's heading off to the grand final next weekend with his team playing. Hopefully we'll catch up with Tommy when he calls in for the challenge tonight. For those of you who were Swans fans, commiserations. Well, we've got lots coming up for you. If you're a fan of the Australian writer Holly Ringland, which I know at least one of our listeners is, she just texted in to say I loved her books. Holly Ringland is going to be our guest in a literary lunch tonight to talk about her latest book. We'll be finding out what's been making news this week in Brisbane. We've got the Mighty Challenge. Andrew Romano will be joining us from the States. And right at the end of the show, what I wanted to ask you about was if you've had a child, been around during a pregnancy, if you had a kind of working title for the child before they were actually born and were given their name. Our executive producer, Rose, is leaving on maternity leave in another week. She's got a kind of entertaining name that she and her partner have been using while they try to agree on an actual name. And I had one when I was pregnant for my son, and I'm betting a lot of people had little nicknames that they gave, their children when they were in utero as a bit of a placeholder while they figured out what the name was going to be, maybe as a joke. But I thought at the end of the show, Rose is going to tell us what she's been calling her soon-to-be-born child. And I'd love to hear from you if you've got any stories. Maybe there were the names that started as jokes during a pregnancy that actually ended up being the name. Anyway, we'll explore all of that towards the end of the show. Well, I've got a literary lunch for you tonight featuring Australian author Holly Ringland. Holly's debut novel, The Lost Flowers of Alice Hart, won the Australian Book Industry Award Prize for General Fiction in 2019. It was adapted into a television miniseries in 2023. In recent years, she also co-hosted the ABC TV series Back to Nature. You might have seen it. She also released

0: a second novel, The Second Skins of Esther Wilding. Now Holly's back with a new book, The World Beneath Her Feet. It tells the story of Maggie Bird, a woman who thinks she's built a perfect life in London, which is thrown into disarray when she unexpectedly inherits her uncle's rewilded property in southeast Queensland. Holly's being interviewed here by Michaela Kolovsky, who has asked her to introduce us to the character of Maggie Bird.
1: Harness the imagination, if you will. It is a November day. We are on the Jurassic Coast in England, in the town of Lyme Regis, which many of you, somebody knows Lyme Regis, as many of you probably know, is famous for its fossils that tumble out of the cliffs after storms. Our Maggie Bird, when you meet her on the very first page, it's 2018, she's 38 years old, and she's at Lyme Regis Museum as a fossil and gem educator from London's Natural History Museum, who's visiting to give a lecture to school students, having lived in England for a decade and having visited Lyme Regis myself a couple of times. This is just a little side note to say that I do so love that high school students on excursions or field trips the world over are all the same. So that even when you're in a place as extraordinary as Lyme Regis, and I watch them be led along the shore to the cliffs of Black Venn or to the church cliffs where ammonites are scattered across the shore, their geology teachers are almost levitating with excitement, and the kids are following behind them like, ugh. So Maggie is with a group of these high school kids that I delighted in witnessing in Lyme Regis, multiple groups of them. She's about to step up to the lectern to talk to them about something she specialises in, which is opalisation. Some of you might already know about opalisation. For anyone who doesn't, it's a process that is only known to happen in this continent. And that is when deep time, so 200 million years ago, when dinosaurs died and were buried quickly, when ammonites died and were buried quickly, they were covered in sediment, and over millennia, instead of becoming fossilised into stone, in this land, they can be fossilised and they can become opal. So Maggie is fascinated by this. She's done this talk 1,000 times with the high school kids, but she can't understand why she's so unsettled as she's about to begin the lecture. She scans the crowd, and in the group of high school students, there are two that are paying absolutely no attention to her. It's, as I said, 2018, so it's quite unusual, and which is why she notices they're sharing wired headphones, so one in each of their ears rather than AirPods or earbuds. And while Maggie's standing there, she can hear kind of the tinny beat through their headphones. They're drawing on each other's arms, they're drawing in each other's school journal, and they've got a completely captivating secret language between the two of them. Seeing this absolutely undoes her, and she kind of loses her concentration and composure, and then she can hear her own voice hanging in the air. And rather than delivering her lecture on opalisation, she has realised that by watching these two high school kids, she has just said out loud to the class, "You'll never love anyone again the way you do when you're 16. Great noise. Thank you so much. That is the opening.
2: And that is where we meet Maggie Bird. So when very quickly in this book, you said she works at the Natural History Museum and she's a gem educator and expert. But very quickly something happens, an inheritance calls her back to Australia and she returns to a place called Topaz Valley. So I wanted you to talk a little bit about what it means for her to return. How long has it been since she was in Australia?
1: So Maggie decided and did something that I have certainly done in my life, and maybe many of you can relate to as well. She thought that the answer to things she couldn't solve in her life was to up and leave, and that if she did that, all of those things would not follow her. And so I love that knowing laughter. Where were you guys in my 20s? So Maggie has been in London for 15, 20 years, and she has built an entirely new and beautiful life where she doesn't talk about coming from Australia, she doesn't talk about her teenage life there, and she doesn't talk about Topaz Valley. So when her beloved and yet estranged uncle, Neil, dies, in finding out about, and this is not a spoiler, guys, this is a spoiler-free event. This is on the back. This is in the blurb on the back of the book, so I'm not ruining anything for you, I promise. In finding out about Neil's death, she also finds out that she has inherited his land, and that a condition of his will is to that begin proceedings. She must be in, he has decreed that she must be in Australia in person to do that. So that is how she is called home to this place that made her. And it's a small town called Topaz Valley, which I made up, which is a great delight and advantage to being a fiction writer, is that if you want a little bit of flexibility with locations, you just make them up. So I based the town of Topaz Valley on the hinterland towns of the Gold Coast, where I grew up, ranging from the Tweed Valley on Bundjalung country to a couple more towns north behind the northern end of the Gold Coast, like Canungra near Mount Tambourine. And Topaz Valley is an amalgamation of those places, which I have loved deeply. I grew up on the Gold Coast, and that love that I feel for how extraordinary that hinterland environment is, I think I gave a lot of that to Maggie and to the place. But the thing in being able to fictionalise Topaz Valley is I can bring many things together in one place from that amazing environment. So it's famous for an opalised fossil discovery, which is rare, but it can happen in that landscape. And it's got a volcanic lake, which, of course, in a small town is haunted. It's rumoured to be cursed. And it's full of really beautiful characters that challenge Maggie and give her the gift as a teenager of feeling seen, as small towns have a beautiful way of doing sometimes. Yeah.
2: For anyone who's read any of Holly's previous works, she writes about the land and about trees and birds and nature in a way where those they feel like characters. They thrum and they speak to you. And this novel is the same. Yeah. I wondered if you could speak a little bit about the piece of land you mentioned that Uncle Neil has left her that has been rewilded, but about what else is happening on that piece of land and what her relationship is to that land. Because when she goes back to it, it's a piece of land where she's been before. She grew up there a bit. And also what's special about the rivers and everything else she can find in the soil.
1: I was raised mostly by women. My mum's mum, my granny, and my mum, who raised me mostly as a single mother. And they raised me in their gardens. And they raised me feral and wild. They let me be a grub in the dirt. They let me and encouraged me to be outside all the time. And Mum took me hiking. Mum took me to see Antarctic beech trees up at Springbrook National Park that some of you might know that are 1,000 years old. And Granny would take me into her garden, which Granny had 6 kids. There were 12 grandkids. And Granny was denied any chance of going to school. I think she stopped going to school when she was 8 because she needed to work to support her family. So she was sorting potatoes for pennies up at Harvey Bay on the farms. And Granny wanted to be a writer. She loved stories. So the granny that I got to know many decades after she occupied herself sorting potatoes by telling herself stories, was that in her Queenslander house that she had on stilts, when granny was down in the garden, you were not allowed to interrupt. Everybody in the family called it the fairy garden, which makes it sound a lot more delicate than it was. If you couldn't find granny in the kitchen because she was constantly feeding a rotating circle of family, she was in the garden, and if she took you down there with her, as she did with me, she would ask you to look at what was around you and what story that was telling you. Nobody had asked me that question before. I was a kid, you know, being told to look at sort of a trumpet vine flower or a grevillea or a banksia. And of course, banksia men made my toes curl with fear because of Snugglepot and thanks May Gibbs forever. And so granny would then say to me, do you think there are other stories? Like, what other stories? So I grew up with land and story being intrinsic in me, I think. I didn't just see the natural world around me as something green and out there. It was kind of always in me because of mum and granny. What story is this place telling you? All of that, still on the same question, everyone here, with my answer. All of that is to say that I knew that if I was going to write this novel about a woman being called home from London to the place that made her and raised her, in this case, it's her Uncle Neil's property, an acreage out just on the outskirts of this town I fictionalised, Topaz Valley. I knew that the land would hold countless stories, as all land does, and that they would be Maggie's and her family's and the millennia of families that were on the land before them. So when the family as a property comes into Maggie's family's life, it was an old banana farm. What Maggie knows about her predecessors is that after a cyclone left the banana farm in a bit of a state of disrepair, her uncle Neil and her grandmother that she never got to know, Amelia, they worked deliberately to help the land rewild itself and return to its natural state from farming. And that's Maggie's legacy. That's her family folklore and reality and story, and all of that entwined with memory, because land holds our stories for us, doesn't it? Like, none of us in here would not be able to put our hands up if I said, is there a place that holds a story that really matters to you? And we would all have that place, right? So this is that place for Maggie. And the best that I could do was to describe and share on the page the awe and wonder of the natural world in and of the land just being itself. It didn't need to be anything other than the native flowers, the trees, the tea tree, creek and swamp doing what it does, and the fact that when Maggie was a kid, she could go with her uncle down to the creek where there's a bend and the silt falls, because that's where they could fossick and find raw gemstones. What do I need to make up? You know? That was probably one of the most joyful parts of writing this book, was exploring this land and what it meant to Maggie.
2: It's a beautiful place, a beautiful way to describe that place that Maggie's grown up. And also that she, when we experience the beauty of it through her eyes, we wonder how she could have left it.
0: You're listening to Nightlife with Suzanne Hill on this Friday night. We are bringing you a literary lunch featuring a conversation between author Holly Ringland, whose new book is The World Beneath Her Feet, and interviewer Michaela Kolovsky. Here's Michaela.
2: There is a kind of a thread of mystery throughout this book, which we promise we won't spoil today, that Holly hangs on to all the way through the book, almost to the very last part of the book. You feel this kind of tension about what's happened. The other thing as a reader that's so interesting about this book is you've got two timelines. It opens in 2018 with Maggie, who's 38, but when we go back in time, it's 1996 and she's 16. And you know, as a reader, sometimes you read a book like that and you're like one time zone and not the other, or you want to get forward to the other place. This is that rare book where both are absolutely enthralling. But I wanted to ask you what moving between those two times enabled you to do with this story. Why was this a story that had to have those discrete sections, not just someone remembering being 16 or a dream or finding a letter about that back in the day when. Why did you have these discrete chapters that take us from 2018 to 1996 and back and forward again? Mm.

0: I have a couple of answers rushing at me. Here is something. I'm going to confess to you all that Michaela and I are really good friends. And the reason why I'm going to give you that context is because after I wrote my second novel, The Seven Skins of Esther Wilding, which if any of you have given it your time, thank you. And if you have read it, you'll know that there is quite a lot of remembering when Esther and her sister Aura were younger, and quite a bit of exploring Aura in particular around 16. And this woman here, after reading and championing that book, said to me in a text, "You are so good at writing 16. Do you know that? You're so good at it that I would love to one day read a story of yours dropped in to being 16. So in all of the inner critic, self-doubt, fear that comes with a new idea coming for a book, when the idea called to me that I might braid Maggie here between being 38 and 15, I have to thank you for giving me the courage to not second guess for too long whether or not I could do that." So that's the first thing. Sorry, I didn't tell you I was going to say that. You have no preparation for this moment. Okay. And moving right along. But that's the honest truth, is that
1: thank you.
0: When the idea came to me, as every idea when it comes to me, if I'm not careful, as we probably all know, how many countless ideas have we lost because there's a voice in our brain saying, that's ridiculous and terrible, and you're going to fail if you try, so best not. The second thing was that there were kind of two truths that were immediate to me about this book that became the opening paragraph of Maggie's story. So on the very first page when you meet her, and the two truths are the thing that she says to the high school class in Lyme Regis about who we love when we're 16. But the other one is something she's carried all of her life that someone said to her once, which was, in every moment you live is every moment you have ever lived. And it's that idea. I'm hardly going to... Can I just tell you guys, when I got that sentence, I was sitting at home in my pajamas, and that sentence came to me at my desk. And I looked around the room. I was completely alone. I looked around the room and I'm like, that's not mine. I had to Google it because I didn't believe that I'd made it up. So I Googled it to make sure that it wasn't, that I wasn't.
2: Someone else's.
0: Someone else's, yeah. That I wasn't.
2: It's a great line.
0: Thank you. Yeah. I know. I was like, this can't be mine, surely. So I Googled it, lo and behold. that's probably my moment of brilliance for the decade. I won with that one. But it's that idea, isn't it, that ancient philosophers have been exploring and talking about forever, which is that loosely kind of wherever you go, there you are. You can't outrun yourself. There is no severance. We are who we are because of who we've been, where we've come from, everything like that. So in braiding the timelines, because I was exactly the same. We've all read those books where something flashes between this timeline and that timeline, and then we're all like, oh, I really love the other timeline more. Okay, I'll get through this chapter and get back to the one I love. And I wanted to do my best to make both as vivid and entwined and braided as possible so that Maggie feels to you to read like you are experiencing what she is, which is that while she's 38, her 15-year-old self is absolutely present, and everything that she's not dealing with is as much in her at 38 as it was at 15. And that is the answer to a single question.
2: In the world beneath her feet, as we've just said, you would spend a lot of time with these people when they were young, 15, 16, and that time for everyone is a time of uncertainty. It's a time of wondering who you think you're going to become, wondering if you know yourself. But it's also a lot of like first love, first real friendship or first real adventure. But also for Maggie, it's this first time of really being kind of claimed by people, by two people in particular, by a girl called Gemma and a boy called Adam. They become this great little trio of friends together. And I really, before we talk about love, because a lot of this book is about first love and the way it stays with you and what it teaches you and what it shows you about what you think love is, for better or worse. But I want

0: ask you first about the friendship, because that's such a pulse in this book, the friendship between Gemma and Maggie. Can you talk a little bit about how that friendship changes Maggie?
1: I think something about friendship that's maybe changing a little bit now in our collective awareness is that it can be the greatest love of our lives. And there was something really clear and important to me before I started writing this book, where I wanted to, in exploring the power and the lasting, I won't say shadow, the lasting ghost maybe of first love, even though it often doesn't feel like a ghost, it can feel so real. But I wanted to talk about the power, I wanted to explore the power of platonic first love, of how it feels to be seen and to be chosen and to be befriended by someone for the first time who is not obligated to love you. They are not your family. They are not like your cousin who is forced to, you know, let you tag along. But it's that person that you don't know from anyone else, and they kind of look at you. It's that feeling, isn't it, when you walk into a crowded room and someone says, "Would you like to sit here? You can sit here with me." It's that feeling of friendship. It's how much that can change us, being seen by someone and acknowledged, and what the reciprocity can do to our lives if we choose them too. And so the lasting effect of Maggie experiencing that with Gemma and her whole family and Adam, it's something that makes her who she is as much as the land and the place does. And in that way, it's the revolving circle between land, place, and people. Yeah. When we explore what the pull of home is.
0: You don't shy away from writing about difficult things in your stories, about tragedy or trauma. For people who've read The Lost Flowers of Alice Hart know that, and The Seven Skins of Esther Wilding as well. And there is tragedy in this book, but it's not kind of as capital B big as it is, I think, in your first two novels. But there is a rupture in Maggie's family early on. I'm not spoiling it. It happens very, you know it within the first couple of pages of reading it. And I wanted to ask you, even though it isn't a, you know, a capital T tragedy, it's a rupture that happens in her family, and we start to get the sense that it reshapes the whole world for Maggie. And I wondered if you could speak about what's at the heart of that for her. What is that thing that happens to her, and what does she take away from that rupture?
1: I can't believe I'm going to quote Richard Gere, but here we are.
0: You have to.
1: I think
0: that's just how we roll on a Friday.
1: That's just what's happening right now. Yeah. And I'm pretty sure it was Richard Gere who I read say in an interview, "None of us get out of here alive." Yeah, girl. You remember that. Richard Gere, everyone, our prophet for the day. Yeah. And that has always stayed with me. Because what he, I think, is also saying is none of us are alive without suffering. None of us get through childhood without the knocks and dents. Childhood being the time that makes us and frames us and shapes who we become. The experience of being chosen for Maggie is a big one, because she knows how it feels as a child to be not chosen by someone who should be choosing her. And that's a beautiful reflection about capital B, big tragedy and big trauma, but also that tragedy and trauma can happen from seemingly quieter and smaller things. And something like, we should be chosen by the people that should be choosing us when we're little. If that doesn't happen, neglect is a very powerful pain. And I think there's a line later in the book, much later, very careful, no spoilers here, that's my policy. But Maggie says something, and actually it's quite late in the book, so I'm just going to rely on everyone forgetting that I'm going to say this by the time you get to the page. But there's just a line that she says to someone who I won't say who. I refuse, no spoilers for anyone, is very passionate about this.

0: But she says something like, "It's come to my attention that I'm slightly aware I may have tiny abandonment issues mm-hmm. to work on." And I think that moment when she says that at 38, nearly 39, is kind of not at all a full circle, but a full recognition of how long neglect, abandonment, not being chosen, however we describe it, how long that can stay as a belief with us, that we're not worthy of being chosen, that there's something about us that makes us defective, that makes us not good enough to be chosen. And there was another line that I again had to Google to make sure I hadn't made up, because I was like, I don't know that I can be responsible for this, that someone says to Maggie much later in the story, and she hears them say, "You were only a girl who made the mistake of misunderstanding pain as fate."
1: There's so much good stuff in this book. I'm not spoiling anything.
0: No spoilers. Everyone's going to forget everything I just said.
1: Ollie, there are beautiful and complex characters in this book, from people we meet in the town, like Winston, who's a great, runs the pizzeria and has a men's shed on the farm where people come to sing in a choir and make model airplanes. It's fat gorgeous. But at the heart of all of this is Uncle Neil. And I would love you. You write so beautifully about women, you know, Lost Flowers of Alice Hart and the sisters in Seven Skins of Esther Wilding. But I'd love you to speak a little bit about how Neil came to you, but also that Neil has this gift. His gift almost is that he's worked out how to take care of himself and what he needs to take care of himself. And in so doing, he's the sort of person who can take care of Maggie in a way that she hasn't been taken care of before. And I guess I wanted to sort of nod to Neil, because you're all going to fall in love with Neil. He's such a delight. He's such a good person. But tell us a little bit about his role in this story, I think.
0: I really wanted to write about men that I love. I've written about men I don't love. And I really wanted to write about men that I love. And I think in a quiet way, it began when I wrote Sophus and Flossie into Esther Wilding's story in my second book. They were kind of the outliers of the male culture in the Faroe Islands, which is very traditional. And I really loved writing. I love writing about those of us who feel like we just don't fit in to boxes and stuff. And Neil comes from that place. And I suppose in many ways, writing about Neil and Winston and even Adam in this story is a kind of tiny little rebellion in my heart against the manosphere and against men not being able to be good and soft and lovely and love things and have joy too and be whimsical as well. To shape Neil's character, though, as a man of a certain age and belonging to a certain generation, I didn't have to look very far, because I wish he was here. He'd be sitting at this table blubbering into his hanky. I have the most amazing stepdad. And he hasn't been with my mum since I was 11, but he's known my mum since I was 11. And over the years, most recently, fully grown woman, he just keeps showing up for me and choosing me over and over and over again. And to experience that as a grown-up is very, very powerful. And when I was shaping Maggie's dynamic, her family dynamic, and I thought about who would be in Topaz Valley that would receive her and hold her and could deal with her. She's 15 when she arrives, and she's good at it. Mm-hmm. And he doesn't really know what to do with a 15-year-old, but he knows how to treat her with grace and respect. And his love language is like, "I'll fix your bike tire. Come out into the shed and you can oil some tools." But that's all. She just wants to be around him. She just wants to be seen. She wants to be wanted. And that he can give her in spades. And he's there. He's there when she goes to school. He's there when she comes home. They have to have a couple of awkward conversations about her growing up. Tampons magically appear on her bed when she comes home from school. And writing their relationship was honestly, like, there are moments as a writer I'm so privileged and honoured that this is my job and this is what I get to do, because I've wanted to do this since I was three. So the fact that this, it's still bewildering to me that I get to sit, that I'm even sitting here, I'm like, are you guys sure you're in this right place? But there are moments when, because a lot of my job is also not this moment, but there are moments when, as writing being my job, I'm sitting at my desk alone, working on my laptop, and I find myself grinning. And those are the moments that I live for, and writing Maggie and Neil gave me many of those.
1: We are pretty much at the end of our time, but I wanted to ask you one last thing, just to leave people with like a little taster of vignette, which is, what do you hope people will be left feeling and remembering when they read The World Beneath Her Feet?
0: That maybe it is possible to go home again. And maybe it is possible to turn again to love and memory that feel buried and find that they have treasure we could never even dare to imagine that we might find if we have the courage to face them.
1: Holly Ringland.
2: And Holly Ringland will discuss her new novel, The World Beneath Her Feet, also at the Sydney Writers' Festival Homegrown Weekend, coming up on Friday, October the 9th.
3: 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Brisbane.
2: Bringing you news about what has been making news this week in Brisbane. Craig Zonka is here. He's the co-host of Breakfast at ABC Radio Brisbane, along with Loretta Ryan. Hello, Craig. Welcome back to Nightlife.
4: Suzanne, thank you very much for keeping me up late on a Friday night.
2: You're very welcome.
4: Yeah, if it's not this, then it's my two-year-old child doing the same. And, of course, we've just started school holidays. So my five-year-old, she's a prep. And I tell you what, this year has just flown by. So this is my first year with a school-aged child in the house. Oh, goodness gracious, I'm hanging on for dear life.
2: No rest for you, either way you look at it. Now, look, AI is, well, it is in the news constantly these days, but Queensland in particular has been in the news with it this week because the AI giant Anthropic is set to build a great big data centre there.
4: Yeah, so they've signed this big lease on a $32 billion data centre that has been talked about on the Western Downs. So it's going to be built by a Singaporean developer, Zera DC. Anthropic, that's the company behind the Claude platform. I don't know if you've used it, Suzanne. Like, you think ChatGPT and Claude, they seem to be the big ones, along with Microsoft Copilot and Google's Gemini. And to be honest, I'm still wrapping my head around how to use these effectively and efficiently. You know, most of the time I'm just typing in for my daughter, what would happen, what would it look like if you crossed a koala with a crocodile? And I get these random images come back to me, which probably isn't the best use of these platforms. But okay, so data centers, they've been a big talking point. Anthropic have signed this deal to be part of this massive data center. If it's built, it will be Australia's largest to date. And this is on the Western Downs. So I'm talking about Dalby. That's about 2.5-3 hours drive to the west of Brisbane. The Premier here in Queensland, David Crisafulli, he's trumpeting the move. He recently met with Anthropic executives during a trade mission to the US.
5: To have secured Anthropic's first major investment in Australia is a massive show of confidence in Queensland. I also want to acknowledge the common sense decision endorsed by the Prime Minister to allow Queensland to chart its own path for power supply. But we must get it right, and it must be on our terms. It must add energy generation to the grid and drive down power prices for Queenslanders. It must protect local water supplies and it must respect the communities where these centres go.
4: So that's the Queensland Premier, David Crisafulli, speaking about this deal in Parliament during the week. To give you a bit of a sense as to this patch of land, we're talking about 725 hectares. Right now, it's a cattle feedlot, but is set to be transformed to this high-tech world. Apparently, you know, it's been chosen this location because it is near energy production. We're talking about it's near three gas plants. There's a nearby solar farm. It's got good connectivity to transmission networks. The idea around power, because this is a big one with data centres. So I've gone through to get some stats for you,

0: Suzanne. This will reportedly draw as much power as about 1.5 million average Australian households.
1: Wow.
0: Okay. So just to give you a bit of that context to it, the water use, that's the other big talking point, isn't it? And we've been backgrounded, the water take would be equivalent to a commercial office building of the same size. Ongoing use, from what I understand so far, would be equal to about that of 48 households a day. But that said, it's this issue of water that local farmers are potentially most concerned about, because this is a big food growing region of Queensland, cattle and food producing. So, and the other part of this is it's yet to go through local council approval. So the local mayor says it's not a done deal yet. Something to watch, but a big deal for Queensland.
1: Does the local council have the ability to override the state government on this, though?
0: Well, it would be interesting. So if the local council said no, I don't know what the next part of that process would be. Yes, it could be appealed, that decision, and then the state government might get involved. There's lots to be considered as part of this. They want it to be up and running by 2027. So we're talking about in the next 12 months.
1: Good grief.
0: So not in total, because in total we're talking about a build that would take years, but to start operations there in 2027, which I find quite extraordinary too. Yeah.
1: So, I mean, what is the kind of community feeling? Has there been much feedback from residents in that Western Downs area about what they think about it, a data centre of this size going in?
0: Yeah, there has been bits and pieces and quite mixed, as you can imagine. Like, this is a rural area, and then to think of the massive sheds that data centres are being built there, bit of a change in the local amenity, isn't it? In a big way. And then, again, water is a critical issue. We talk about a part of the state that, well, you know, producers in that area have certainly lived through plenty of droughts over the years. So that's going to be a key consideration here. The local mayor sort of said, well, we're up for the challenge. We're keen on investment. It's how we manage this correctly. So watch this space, because effectively we'll have to move pretty quickly.
1: Yeah, and interesting to hear the Premier saying this will have to actually add power to the grid. So that means that Anthropic are going to have to go and create their own power sources, doesn't it?
0: Yeah, or sign long-term arrangements to secure that, that's on top of what's already in use within the Queensland grid. That's how I sort of read it. But again, I'm not an expert in the field. We're trying to get all that level of detail to truly understand how this deal will work in practice. And you know, it's a massive centre. What was it? $32 billion. To put that, you know, for Queensland right now, there's a lot of infrastructure that's being built, particularly, say, for the 2032 Olympics, you know, Olympics and Paralympics. The venue budget for that is $7 billion. So we're talking more than four times that value for this data centre, this precinct on the Western Downs.
1: Yeah, well, it sounds like there'll be a great big roof, though, if you want to stick some solar panels on it. I reckon there'll be room to put at least a few of them on there.
0: Yeah, and the technology, and because the technology's, you know, at such a rapid pace, you know, think of the discussion we've had about artificial intelligence and AI, which has been a part of our lives for a fair while now, but just how it's changed in that last 2 years is amazing. And to think that it's, you know, there's all this great technology we walk around with in our pocket, could our smartphone, but this is changing things in a huge way, and the implications of which, you know, from a regulatory perspective, we're still trying to catch up with that in many respects too.
1: Yeah, very much so. Craig Zonka is here, breakfast co-host on ABC Radio Brisbane, along with Loretta Ryan. Mango season is beginning, and if you had an odd $70,000, you might have been able to afford the first tray of mangoes for the year.
0: Oh, yeah. Now I can get excited in a big way, because nothing says summer to me, Suzanne, like seeing mangoes in the shops. You know, it's just the aroma of a fresh mango. You know, you slice a mango cheek off and the juice is dripping down your arm. Like, I'm a kid from central Queensland.
1: That's what I was going to ask. Did you grow up with mangoes?
0: Yeah, there was always a mango tree in the backyard and those sorts of things. And still my in-laws have a cattle property just outside of Rockhampton. And so when we go home at Christmas time, we spend the first few hours every morning. They've got a heap of common mango trees, and they're not necessarily the best eating, but the cattle love them. So we spend the first hour of our day at 6 o'clock in the morning going up and picking up bucket loads of common mangoes to then feed out to the cattle. And you should see how much they enjoy them. They sort of slurp them up and juice is going everywhere.
1: See, they're Queensland cows brought up on mangoes.
0: they are. You know, special mango-flavoured beef you'll find sometime down the track. So the first tray of the season, it's quite the symbolic auction that happens, has been for the last 20-odd years at the Brisbane markets. This year, the winning bid, as you said, was a fair bit of coin.
2: Our final bid, $70,000 this year.
3: Congratulations, well done. What inspired you to get involved in this today?
2: Oh, mate, we've been in the markets our whole life in this industry, so we always come here and watch it every year. Every year is a hope to get it. This year we've got our fourth store opening this Saturday. We're in a position to buy it, and buy it we did.
3: What are you going to do with the mangoes now?
2: Mate, everyone keeps asking me that. They're still a mango at the end of the day, regardless of what you pay for them, so I think a nice bowl of vanilla ice cream will be enjoyed with one of them tonight.
0: There's $70,000 here. You'd want to plate it in gold, wouldn't you? So that's local greengrocer Elijah Etry, who has become this year's mango king. Resplendent he was on his throne with cape and crown.
1: Is that what you get to do if you buy the mangoes?
0: Of course. Well, there's got to be a bit of fanfare around it. You've just forked out 70 grand.
1: 70 grand. Fair enough.
0: And it's lovely because, like I said, all the money goes to charity. This year it's gone to Red Kite, so they provide support for families experiencing childhood cancer, along with the Lady Musgrave Trust, which is doing some really incredible work around Brisbane with women experiencing homelessness. So, yeah, over $1.2 million has been raised over the last two decades of this annual mango auction. But, Suzanne, just between us.
1: Yeah.
0: These mangoes didn't come from Queensland.
1: What?
0: I know, it's
1: where
0: not
1: are
0: quite.
1: They from?
0: They're not quite ready in North Queensland yet. They came from the territory, the NT mangoes.
1: Goodness. Well, why didn't you just wait until the Queensland ones were ready?
0: Well, because they're already hitting the markets. You know, these NT ones are coming through. You know, they'll be going to the Sydney markets soon. And they are, of course, what I still refer to as a Bowen mango, the breed that's the species that commonly associated with Bowen in North Queensland. These days you call them in Kensington Pride. And I know there's, you know, R2E2s and Calypsos and everything else, but it's still that the Bowen mango that I reckon tastes the best.
1: Yeah. Now, Craig, you were inspired by the auction of the mangoes to do a bit of a talk back on what people have bought at the charity auction. What kind of things have people ended up buying at charity auctions?
0: Oh, you would have been to a couple of these, Suzanne, over the years. And you see people, you know, a bit of competition across the room. The next thing, the hands up, scratching their nose, pulling your ear. And they spent far too much money on something that they've got to go home and tell their better half about. Well, what have people ended up buying? Take a listen to some of the calls.
4: I got 6 months' supply of bread, a loaf a day for 6 months.
0: Gee, that's not bad. That's pretty practical, Dawn.
4: It didn't really work out because we were at a town away from home. And we just thought it was an opening bid to start it off. And so we gave it away to a friend. So we never ever got any of the bread, but a loaf of bread every day for 6 months sounded pretty good.
0: How much dough did it cost you, Dawn?
4: Very good. I think we bid some very little, like an opening bid of $15 or something silly, and no one else wanted bread.
5: I went to a charity and won a silent auction for a month of yoga. I am the worst person at yoga in the entire world. So I decided I'd be committed. I would go every single day and I hated every minute.
6: So I'm sitting quietly at work on a Friday and my phone says, you've just spent $5,500 on my credit card. And I was like, oh no, what the heck's happened? And 30 seconds later, it was followed by a text message. I've just won a set of solar panels on a silent auction at a lunch I'm at.
1: Oh, no.
7: What you need to do is take your mind back to 1992 when I'm going very well in business to go to the charity dinners. And, of course, they put the auctions on late so everyone's nicely lubricated. And your goal is to beat the next table. And I've got three young kids. They auction off a Shetland pony.
1: Oh, okay.
7: And I said, right, I got to have the Shetland pony to teach the kids to ride. So I paid $5,000 for the Shetland pony.
0: How good is that? $5,000 for a Shetland pony. That last voice there, Suzanne, was financial commentator Noel Whittaker. He's made a living about telling people what to do with their money. He says, "Don't follow, don't do as I do as I say."
1: Oh, that old classic line. Oh my goodness! Well, did he end up teaching the kids to ride on the Shetland pony? Did he get his money's worth?
0: Yeah, well, they had to travel, an hour and a half outside of Brisbane.

0: Because he couldn't have the Shetland pony at home, could he? So twice a week, they were heading out for riding lessons on the Shetland pony.
1: Oh, that's fantastic.
0: Isn't it a cracker? Oh, yeah. So good.
1: Craig Zonka is here. Craig, have you ever bought at a charity auction?
0: I've maybe been the opening bid for a couple of things where you go, oh, you know what, that concert tee, oh, I wouldn't mind going to that gig. Oh, how much? Oh, just maybe I'll start it off at $50, eh? Yeah. But then I've got the self-control to then sit on my hands after that. Mm. What have you? Have you seen that?
1: Oh, no. I feel like I've never got the funds to be even attempting to buy things.
0: Yeah. And it's sporting memorabilia. It goes for ridiculous amounts of money. And I look at these people and go, who's got $2,500 for a T-shirt? Yeah, it's got someone's signature on it, but $2,500 for a T-shirt? What?
1: Some people have more money than sense, Craig. Yeah. That has always been true.
0: Not us. No. You know, we're here
1: more
0: for the joy.
1: More sense than money for us. For sure.
0: Exactly.
1: Yeah. Now, look, I cannot believe this. Ruddy Brisbane, it looks like you're on a path to scoop up all the sporting premierships all over again, all the titles.
0: Bring it on.
1: How excited is everybody? Now, look, I'm a bit sore because, you know, I'm sort of nominally a Crows supporter.
0: Oh, do we? Well, we can talk about last weekend easily.
1: Let's not.
0: If you'd like.
1: Let's not go there.
0: Well, okay, what about this song? I don't know if you've heard it yet. Fins up. Talking rugby league here. The theme tune for the Dolphins. Come and get on board. Get on board.
1: I'm not going to get on board, but you tell me how excited everyone is anyway.
0: Well, we're pretty pumped for the team based out of Redcliffe because the Broncos, they might have won the premiership in the league last year, but 2026 hasn't been so good for the Bronx. So instead, it's fins up, the red and white of the Redcliffe Dolphins, the newest team in the NRL, through to their first final series and one win away from playing a grand final. And look, there's plenty of room on the bandwagon, plenty of room on the bus, is the Dolphins CEO, Terry Reader.
2: There is only one team from Brisbane in the finals this year, so hopefully the other side of Brisbane want to get behind us and support us, but we're more than happy to have as many fans behind us as we can. But, you know, obviously we've got a wonderful fan base, and the two Brisbane sides, in fact, the two biggest sides in the NRL in terms of crowds, membership. So, you know, that's a wonderful result and shows how much rugby league is loved in Brisbane.
0: So bring it on. The Dolphins, they've got the weekend off. They'll play next Friday night at the Cauldron at Lang Park against the winner of the Roosters-Sharks game.
1: And Craig, can you just, I mean, in Adelaide, you can't switch between Port and the Crows. You're a Port supporter for the AFL or you're a Crows supporter. So, I mean, can you just jump across Broncos to Finns?
0: It's really easy. Just get a different hat. Get a different jersey.
1: It won't kind of hurt in your heart to do it.
0: Oh, look, it will for diehard fans. But, you know, I'm all about just backing a winner, you know, 100%.
1: Okay.
0: But I have been cheering on the Dolphins since they entered the comp back in 2023 because my co-host, Loretta, she's a diehard Broncos fan. So I'm like, well, I've got to be contrary to that.
1: Yeah.
0: I've inducted my kids into the Dolphins camp as well. And they've got great history. Started in the BRL, the Brisbane Rugby League competition, back in 1960. So, in the code of rugby league, just jump on board the Dolphins bandwagon. And, you know, they've got a great team this year. Names like Herbie Farnworth, the Hammer, so Tabuai Fadeau, Max Plath is in great form. These are the names you just need to drop in on that casual water cooler conversation. Oh, yeah, how about the Hammers try? Whoa, wasn't he unreal?
1: I'm going to try that in the news with my producers, see how we go.
0: And you mentioned that the AFL, and the Lions, they could be there again for their fourth straight grand final appearance. They play against the Hawks tomorrow night. Of course, they've won the last two and going for their third straight. We are the pride of Britain. And since they beat your Crows last weekend, you just need to learn that song and you'll be set.
1: No, I'm sorry. I'm not going there either. I'll get on board with the Finns. They haven't won before, but I'm going to put my money on Freo because our youngest challenge caller, Tommy in Freo, he's a diehard Freo supporter.

0: So in support of Tommy, I'm going for Freo, and because they haven't won before. I mean, haven't Brisbane had enough?
1: No, there's always more room in the trophy cabinet. We'll add a whole other building, you know. And it is pretty amazing because when was the three-peat? Early 2000s for the Lions, wasn't it? 01, 02, 03. They lost 04. So let's hope. And Tommy, all the best, mate. Freo, well, they may make it. Who knows? We'll know a bit more on the other side of this weekend, but fingers and toes crossed that the Lions can make it to the G for the big dance next weekend.
0: All right. Well, good luck to you, Craig. Thank you for your enthusiasm.
1: Thanks. And go the Finns. Finns up.
0: You'll be very much appreciated by the league supporter last week who was upset by the content, the amount of AFL chat there was. So look, this one's for you, John.
1: Yeah, we're just trying
0: Kendi.
1: To balance the books, aren't we?
0: Yeah. All right. Hey, Craig, thanks so much for telling us what's been making news this week in Brisbane.
1: Thanks so much. Cheers, eh?
0: There is Craig Zonka, breakfast co-host on ABC Radio Brisbane, along with Loretta Ryan. And nightlife is that takes us pretty well up to the latest ABC News. On the other side, we have the Mighty Challenge. If you are keen to play on this Friday night, hop on the phones now, 1300 800 222.
2: ABC News with Tim Wharton. Higher sustained oil prices are driving global inflation more than RBA anticipated. Business reporter Adelaide Miller has more.
3: While interest rate hikes started before the conflict in the Middle East, RBA Governor Michelle Bullock says higher oil prices have been a major contributor to inflationary pressures. Speaking before a parliamentary committee in Canberra this morning, she admits the RBA expected higher oil prices to be short-lived. Interest rates around the world are rising, with the US Fed increasing rates this week and local markets predicting another hike for Australia later this month. The RBA governor doesn't think inflation will return to its mid-range until late 2027.
2: A parliamentary inquiry probing the risks and benefits of artificial intelligence has kicked off public hearings. The committee has been tasked with looking at ways AI can boost Australia's productivity, while also examining potential national and cybersecurity challenges. The inquiry's chair, Labor MP Joe Briskie, says the country will only reap the benefits of AI if Australians trust the technology.
4: Australians see the upside. They recognise the benefits that it can bring. They're already using it in their daily lives to help them with a range of different things, but quite rightly, they are concerned and have questions around what does it mean for my workplace, what does it mean for my kids' safety.
2: Western Australian Emergency Services are continuing to investigate a fatal shark attack at a beach in Perth's northern suburbs. A witness recalls feeling helpless after emergency services were called to Sorrento Beach after receiving reports of a swimmer in distress and a shark sighting. The man who was swimming with a friend died and the beach remains closed. Jackie Rapak says she and her friend were at the popular beach getting coffee when water police and the police air wing arrived at the scene. Ms. Rapak says she was shocked by the incident.
5: I hugged on to my friend. I think, you know, we were just rather traumatised at that point. I think people just didn't really know what to do, to be honest.
2: The lawyer for the Australian man Simon Carman, who's accused of killing a teenage girl in Thailand, says he denies all charges against him. He's appeared in court for the first time to formally enter his plea after remains of 17-year-old Tunchanuk Domhola were found stuffed into a suitcase and dumped along railway tracks in Thailand in June. The 45-year-old has pleaded not guilty to four charges, including murder, moving or destroying a corpse, concealing a corpse and abducting a minor for indecent purposes. His lawyer, Sorosit Pongin, estimates the case could take between 6 to 8 months.
6: According to Simon's statement today, he denies all charges. We will proceed with witness examination in accordance with the defence's duties to ensure fairness for the defendant.
2: Police say a blast in northwestern Pakistan has killed at least 17 people after a vehicle loaded with explosives rammed a mosque which was next to a police building as worshippers gathered for Friday prayers. At least 70 people have been injured. The BBC's Caroline Davies has more from Islamabad.
7: At this stage, we're still waiting to have confirmation if any group has claimed this particular attack. So there is still further information waiting to come in from the officials. Khalat district is not particularly known for having these sorts of militant attacks, but neighbouring districts...

0: 1 at the final change. Fremantle were the team that they'd been all season in the last, kicking 5 goals, 4-1 behind as they pulled off their greatest three-quarter time comeback ever. They had 23 more contested possessions and had 24-6 inside 50s in the last. The Dockers will play either Hawthorn or Brisbane in next Saturday's grand final. Corbin Middlemass, ABC Sport, Sydney.
1: And the West Tigers have bowed out of the NRLW finals after they were beaten 6-0 by the Canberra Raiders at Campbelltown Stadium in Sydney. Isabella Waterman scored the only try of the game for the Raiders in the 16th minute, with both sides playing their first finals match. ABC News.
2: Queensland's weather for Saturday, isolated to scattered showers on the east coast north of Ingham, tending widespread at times on the north tropical coast, sunny elsewhere. Maximum temperatures above average in southern districts, below average in eastern districts north of Townsville and near average elsewhere. Light to moderate northeast to southeasterly winds, tending northwest to southwesterly in the southeast. For the latest weather, stay tuned to your local ABC.

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1: Nightlifers, it is time for us to play the Mighty Challenge on this Friday night. I hope you're doing well. Probably not feeling so crash hot if you are a Sydney Swans supporter tonight, but we've got a few excited West Australians in our midst. Jenny in Perth is saying, the Dockers win tonight was so exciting. My son is actually flying home from Copenhagen. He's booking his tickets tonight so we can head down to Fremantle next weekend and hopefully celebrate a very long waited for grand final celebration. Tommy, if you're listening, look, there he is. Tommy's on the line now. Lots of you have been texting in saying, oh, we can't wait to hear from Tommy tonight. Our Tommy in Frio, who, for example, Bernadette saying, I'm so happy for Tommy and his team. I hope they can go all the way. All right. The Mighty Challenge is what it's all about, although there might be a bit more football chat going on. Here are the categories tonight. We have That Was the Week That Was. We have Batman Day, stage names, drinks, and words that can be written using only the top row of a QWERTY keyboard. Words that can be written using only the top row of a QWERTY keyboard, drinks, stage names, Batman Day, and That Was the Week That Was. Do you fancy any of those? 1-300-800-222.
2: The Mighty Challenge.
1: Tommy, congratulations.
3: Oh, my God. I'm still recovering.
1: Oh, it didn't look good there, did it, at three-quarter time or before that?
3: There were sad tears and there were happy tears and there was screaming. And, oh, my God, there was everything.
1: Okay, so where were you watching, Tommy?
3: Well, I actually had my cricket semi-final, so I missed the first and second quarter.
1: Oh, goodness. So you watched the end of the match and then you went to do your cricket semi-final?
3: No, I had my cricket semi-final first.
1: Oh, so you missed the first, the first bit of the game.
3: Yeah.
1: All right. And then did you watch at home?
3: Yeah, went home. Oh,
1: How'd you go at the cricket? How was the semi-final?
3: We won.
1: Yes.
3: But I won't get to play my grand final because I'm flying out to Melbourne on Monday night. I'm so excited.
1: Oh, my goodness, Tommy. So you are in kind of in two finals next weekend, only you can't be in one of them.
3: Yeah, I'm just, oh, my God.
1: Well, Tommy, we are very happy for you, except for the Swans supporters. But even a Swans supporter says, Jan from Nowra says, say hi to young Tommy. What a win from a disappointed Swans supporter, says Jan.
3: They played very well.
1: Yeah, they did. But, Tommy, lots of our Nightlife family are all very excited for you. So let's give the Dockers theme song another run.

0: Okay, so Tommy, the plan, did you say you're leaving on Monday?
1: Yeah, leave on Monday night and then fly out Sunday.
0: Okay, so you're heading over to Melbourne. So you'll be in Melbourne for a week?
1: Yes, the whole week.
0: Oh, so you've got all the lead up and the parades and everything?
1: Yes, and sad news about the shark attack in Sorrento. That's actually like one of the beaches I go to all the time. It's one of my local beaches.
0: Oh, no. That is awful news, Tommy. All right, well, let's play the Mighty Challenge. And I tell you what, you have to make sure that you give us a call next Saturday night, because I think a lot of us who maybe our teams aren't going to be in the final, but a lot of us are hoping that Freo wins for your sake, Tommy.
1: Saturday night, I'm either going to be really happy or really sad.
0: Yeah, but look, we'll be here for you. Whatever feelings you're feeling then, Tommy, we'll be here for you. Okay, do you want, that was the week that was, Batman Day, stage names, drinks, or words that can be written only using the top row of a QWERTY keyboard?
1: I'll go with that as the week that was.
0: The week that was, very well. Yes. Question one for you, Tommy. Which Kazakhstani player won the women's singles at the 2026 US Open?
1: Oh, I'm going to have to pass on that one. I've got no idea.
0: That's all right, Tommy. All right, make sure you stay listening for another couple of minutes, because I think Paul the Truckee wants to do a shout-out to you.
1: I'll listen to the whole quiz.
0: Excellent. That's what we like to hear. All right, Tommy, I really hope you enjoy the week ahead. There is 12-year-old Tommy in Perth, our Fremantle supporter, who is very, very excited for what the week ahead will bring. Paul the Truckee.
2: Hello, Suzanne.
0: Hello.
2: Tommy, it's definitely wharfy time now, brother.
0: Nicely done. Nicely done, Paul.
2: I won't be able to do one next Saturday, though, Suzanne, so I'll have to preempt it with the Friday night one.
0: Okay. Do you think your chances are?
2: I probably won't be able to do one Friday, actually.
0: Oh, okay.
2: This is probably the last one, but... Oh, I think they'll go all right. I think Mulder seems to think they'll do all right if they keep doing what they're doing. So that's probably a pretty good indication.
0: Excellent. All right. Well, let's do question one in the Mighty Challenge. Which Kazakhstani player won the women's singles at the 2026 US Open?
2: I heard this, but I've got no chance of pronouncing it.
0: I will. Do you want to have a try?
2: No, I won't even. No, I'll just butcher it and it'll be way off. But, it's pretty hard to pronounce, I think.
0: All right, thanks.
2: I did hear her name, but I can't get me. No, I won't be able to get my lips around that.
0: All right, thank you, Paul. Thank you for the horn there.
2: That's quite all right. Go, Tommy. Good luck.
0: All right, we will talk to you next week. Now, look, amongst all of the excitement, Alex says, as a Perthy who doesn't subscribe to the national religion, my week is ruined. Every work conversation, every pub lunch, everything in WA will be dominated by this ball-kicking nonsense. Alex, yes. I do feel for you. It's just a week, though, and then it will all be over. Hello, Mario.
3: Good morning.
0: Good morning. How are you, Mario? What's going on?
3: I'm all right.
0: Yeah.
3: I'm going to pass on this one. I don't remember the name.
0: Okay. All right. Well, I'll have to let you go too, Mario. Thank you.
3: Thank you.
0: Tess Ingola has it. Sort of Tana, but not really. Bernadette. Yes, that's the correct answer too. Peter in Sydney.
4: Hello.
0: Hi.
4: Now I don't know whether to talk more AFL or not. It's just going to put people off. But I watched the match tonight as a Sydney Swans supporter, and well done, Fremantle. I thought Sydney were going to win there for a while.
0: It did look very much like it, didn't it?
4: But I just encourage all the Sydney supporters to follow the women's team. My son and I went out to Henson Park in Sydney last Sunday and watched the Giants and the Swans play in the AFLW, and that was good. So they've got matches every two weeks there.
0: Excellent suggestion. Now, Peter, which Kazakhstani player won the women's singles at the 2026 US Open?
4: Well, I hope I get the pronunciation right. It's something like Elena Rybakina.
0: Yep, sounds pretty good to me. Good work, Peter. Yeah, Elena Rybakina was the winner there. Would you like to stay in That Was the Week That Was?
4: I rang up because I could tonight, and I don't care if I win or lose the quiz. But I'm intrigued by the QWERTY keyboard category.
0: Oh, okay. Let's see how you go with that. Question
4: two. Because it has four vowels in it, so it's like should be easy to make words from it, I think.
0: Question two. Which 2004 epic movie stars Sean Bean as the Greek hero Odysseus?
4: 2000 and which year?
0: Four.
4: Oh, okay. Well, I would guess it, Troy, given that I can see all those letters on the keyboard.
0: An excellent guess, Peter. Troy is the correct answer. Would you like to stay in this category?
4: Oh, why not?
0: Question three. Which ballet move takes its name from a French word for a spinning top?
4: I am allowed to look at a keyboard, aren't I?
0: I can't see why not. Can't see how that's cheating.
4: Gee, now this is. I probably do know this one. No, I'm not going to get it. I probably will know it when I hear it.
0: Thank you, Peter.
4: I can see the letters. They look all good there. QWERTY-UEOP, but anyway.
0: QWERTY-UEOP, exactly so. But no, Peter, you'll have to move on if you can't do a spinning top move for us.
4: Perfectly fine.
0: Fare thee well.
4: Bye-bye.
0: I've got Tana's got it, Stella's got it, Leroy has it, Lorella has it. No, Bernadette, that is not the one. Ray in the Bay, that is also correct. And Susie, you've got it too. John in Ashfield. Hi, John.
5: How are you, Suzanne? How are you going?
0: I can't complain. John, how's your week?
5: Yeah, I'm pretty good. I had a birthday on Tuesday, so...
0: Well, happy birthday for you for Tuesday.
5: Yeah. Okay, thank you very much. And all the very best for Theo on next Saturday, Tommy. All the very best. Hope they do well for you, mate.
0: Wonderful. John, were you a Swans supporter?
5: Sort of a bit half and half. Yeah, I've always had a soft spot for the Swans, but they'll be back next year. They've got to look. They got and they'll hopefully they'll have all their like players that they had to put off with all that other stuff that went on. Yeah, and hopefully they'll be back anyway. So they'll be strong.
0: Question three for you, John. Which ballet move takes its name from a French word for a spinning top?
5: It'd be pirouette.
0: A pirouette is correct. Nicely done, John. Yes.
5: Yeah.
0: Would you like...
5: I regularly go to the some of the ballets.
0: Oh,
5: and
0: do you?
5: My sister and that, yeah.
0: All right. So, well, it's a good one for you then. Would you like to stay in words that can be written only using the top row of a QWERTY keyboard, or you could try drinks, stage names, Batman Day, or That Was the Week That Was?
5: Oh, might try stage names. Thank you, Suzanne.
0: Question four. By what stage name is Australian musician Kevin Parker better known?
5: Kevin Parker? Not sure. I'll have to pass on that. Sorry, Suzanne.
0: It's all right. All right. Thanks, John.
5: Okay. Yeah, good luck. Good luck, Tommy, anyway, next week.
0: Thanks, thanks, John. I'm sure Tommy's still listening and soaking up everybody's good wishes. Eric, do you care at all about the footy?
6: Yeah, I do, but Hawthorn, I'm back for Hawthorn.
0: Oh.
6: So go Hawks tomorrow.
0: So if it's a Hawthorn-Freo showdown, whew. You're all over.
6: I don't follow it greatly, but I pay attention to the finals and the grand final. But yeah. But I thought there's a secondary Fremantle theme song that goes, oh, free, oh, free, oh, oh, oh, free. I think that's another one of their songs, I think. But yeah.
0: Not one I'm familiar with. But

0: Thank you. Now, do you know, Eric, by what stage name Australian musician Kevin Parker is better known as?
1: Well, I don't know, but I'll say Troy Sivan.
0: It's not Troy Sivan, Eric.
1: Oh, thanks anyway.
0: Okay, thanks for the call. Tony in Penshurst. Hey, Tony.
2: Hello. How are you going?
0: Well, today? Tony, well.
2: Yes. Well, I don't. Well, I'm sad to see the Swans go, but I can go for the girls. I like North Melbourne, who are doing very well. The girls, AFLW is doing very well.
0: All right. Well, everyone's got a team and everyone's got another team to go for. So none of us need to be entirely bereft.
2: And I think the girls are doing better for my teams anyway. So I've got the Roosters girls as well. They're doing better than the boys. I'm biased.
0: Now, Tony, Kevin Parker, by what stage name is he better known?
2: Tame Impala.
0: Tame Impala is correct. Nicely done. Where would you like to go?
2: I'll go for my favourite. That was the week.
0: Okay. Let's see if Tony whips through it as quickly as he normally does. Question five. Hosted by Alan Cumming, which show won Outstanding Reality Competition Program at this year's Emmys?
2: Oh, no. Alan Cumming. I don't know this one. Oh, dear. Oh. Oh. I don't know. I'm going to need to bomb out. I'll go to Jeopardy.
0: It's not the Jeopardy. Oh, Tony, I can't believe it.
2: Oh, I should have stayed with the other one. Anyway,
0: you never know. Thanks, Tony.
2: Always hit and miss. Thanks a lot. Bye.
0: Bye. Oh, now, Kathy knew the answer to Tame Impala and says, my son works here for him, doing. He's a musician and doing audio tech. Thank you, Kathy. Who is up next? It's Noel from Broadwater. Evening, Noel.
3: Hello, Suzanne.
0: Hello. Hosted by Alan Cumming, Noel, which show won Outstanding Reality Competition Program at this year's Emmys?
3: Suzanne, I haven't had a television for years and I don't follow any of the reality programs. So, good night, Suzanne.
0: Good night, Noel. Lovely to speak to you. Ray in Urunga.
4: Hello, Suzanne.
0: Hello.
4: Yeah.
0: Any ideas on this one?
4: I don't have a TV either, actually.
0: Oh.
4: And Tame Impala, is that one person? I thought it was a group.
0: Do you know, I kind of thought it was, but I don't really know.
4: No. Oh, well, there you go. So
0: we've all learned something.
4: A reality TV show is like Survivor or something like that.
0: You have to tell me.
4: Well, that's...
0: Is that your guess?
4: Yes. Yeah.
0: It is not Survivor.
4: All right.
0: Thanks, Ray.
4: Bye.
0: George in Lakemba. Hi, George.
5: Oh, good day, Suzanne.
0: Hang Hi.
5: On. I've got to take you off speaker because, unfortunately, I think I've might have perforated one of my eardrums and I've gone partially deaf in my left ear.
0: Oh, no.
5: So, hopefully it'll repair itself, supposedly, though. That's what happened. So I might have to double-check with the GP. So, I was trying to carefully clean the wax out of my ears and I reckon I might have... possibly poked a little hole in. Anyhow, enough of my troubles.
0: All right. Well, you be careful there, George, of your ears. Yes. Question five, hosted by Alan Cumming, which show won Outstanding Reality Competition Program at this year's Emmys?
5: Well, I do have a TV, although I couldn't watch the Emmys because, of course, they're on streaming platforms, but I did actually see this in highlights later in the news. The delightful Alan Cumming hosted The Traitors, the US version.
0: You are correct, George. It is The Traitors. Where would you like to go now? That was the week that was Batman Day, stage names, drinks, or words that can be written using only the top row of a QWERTY keyboard.
5: Okay, sorry, can you get through them again? There was...
0: That was the week that was.
5: It was,
0: Batman Day, stage names, drinks... Words that can be written using only the top row of a QWERTY keyboard.
5: Oh, wow. Batman. Stage names. Oh, let's go stage names.
0: Question six. Which English actor was born Morris Joseph Micklewhite?
5: Oh, I think it might be Michael Caine.
0: It is Michael Caine, George. Are you staying in stage names? Okay, question 7. Stefani Germanotta is the real name of which American musician?
5: I think, in fact, I'm pretty sure I know. That's Lady Gaga.
0: It is Lady Gaga, George. Well done. Staying here?
5: Okay, when you're on a roll, get ready for the fall.
0: Question 8. Which Oscar-nominated actor began his career under the stage name Marky Mark?
5: Oh, Mark Wahlberg.
0: Mark Wahlberg is correct, George. And I will give you question 9 also in this category. I know you will get this. Which singer was born? Which singer was born Annie Mae Bullock on the 26th of November 1939 in Tennessee?
5: For once, your faith in me might be repaid. I think it might be Tina Turner.
0: It is Tina Turner. See, I knew you knew that, George. Okay, now your choices are Batman Day, That Was the Week That Was, Drinks, or Words That Can Be Written Using Only the Top Row of a QWERTY Keyboard.
5: Oh, I'll go with that. Batman Day, is it?
0: Batman Day. Question 10. Most cliffhangers of the 1960s Batman TV series ended with which 6-word phrase?
5: Oh, it's quite a while since I've seen that show. Yeah, the narrator would say at the end, something at the end, yeah. Because not all of them were cliffhangers, of course. Some of them were self-contained. So, that's right. Yes, I had to think about it. Same bat time, same bat channel. That's 6, isn't it?
0: That is correct, George. Yeah. Same bat time, same bat channel.
5: I knew it was in there. I'd seen it so many times. It just had to kind of focus and concentrate, and it percolated up eventually.
0: Question 11. Which Batman villain has been played by Frank Gorshin, Jim Carrey, and Paul Dano?
5: Oh, Frank Gorshin's probably my favourite of those. It's the Riddler.
0: It is the Riddler, George. Question 12. You'll stay in here, presumably.
5: Oh, yeah, presumably.
0: Who is the most recent actor to have played Bruce Wayne in a live-action movie?
5: Oh, this sounds like it could be a trick question. the latest one to be in the series is Robert Pattinson, I think, unless Batman is featured in... some other franchise. Assuming it's not too sneaky, I'll go with Robert Pattinson.
0: It is not Robert Pattinson.
5: Aha, it is sneaky.
0: It could well be sneaky.
5: Thanks.
0: Bye, George. All right, you take care of your ear, okay? Yeah, I don't know if you heard me. Nicole in Canberra. Good evening, Nicole.
6: Good evening, Suzanne. How are you?
0: Good. I'm well, Nicole. What's going on in Canberra tonight?
6: Well, I'm not watching enough TV and film, obviously.
0: Ah.
6: Robert Pattinson was my guess. So,
0: Who is the most recent actor to have played Bruce Wayne in a live-action movie?
6: Yeah, no. Well, where's that one to the next one?
0: Okay.
6: Have a good night.
0: Thanks, Nicole.
6: Okay. Bye.
0: Muan's given us a ring from Thailand. Hello.
7: Hey, how are you?
0: Hi, doing well, thanks. You on a holiday there?
7: No, I actually live here most of the time now.
0: Oh, okay.
7: I grew up in Queensland, but I met a lady and, got married. And
0: here you are calling in from Thailand.
7: Yeah, I still love the ABC, though.
0: Excellent. Who is the most recent actor to have played Bruce Wayne in a live-action movie?
7: Well, to be honest, I don't know. So I'm going to have to go at Alfred Smithers.
0: It is not Alfred Smithers. But thank you for playing.
7: No worries.
0: All right, nice to talk to you. Sammy in Barara Heights. Hi, Sammy.
8: Hi, Suzanne.
0: What's happening, Sammy?
8: Oh, thank goodness it wasn't the, Is that Friday night Shakespeare question?
0: No, that's tomorrow night. Oh, actually, I should mention I will not be here tomorrow night. I have a long-standing commitment to co-host my son's school trivia night.

0: I will be doing that. Greta Jackson will be with you all tomorrow night.
1: Okay. Well, good luck, Greta.
0: She doesn't need luck.
1: Crowd.
0: All right, Sammy.
1: So who have we had? Who have we had?
0: We've had Robert Pattinson and Alfred Smithers.
1: It wasn't. Alfred Smithers. That's the name of the part. The guest. I don't know. I'm thinking. Action, late, newest action man.
0: Most recent actor to have played Bruce Wayne in a live action movie.
1: Does that mean a Marvel movie?
0: I can't really give you any further details than that.
1: Well, I'm going to go for Robert. No, because we've already had Robert, haven't we?
0: We have had Robert.
1: Matt Reeves.
0: It's not Matt Reeves. Bye.
1: Bye.
0: All right, this, I think George was onto something. This could be a bit of a tricky one. Let's see who can figure it out. Mick in Glen Iris.
2: Yeah, it won't be me. So movie, not a TV series.
0: Yeah, the most recent actor to have played Bruce Wayne in a live-action movie.
2: Look, seriously, no clue. I'm just going to pluck a name from the air, current actor. Let's go Timothy Chalamet.
0: It is not Timothy Chalamet.
2: Yeah, sorry. Thank you.
0: Thanks, Mick. All right. Chris in Pakenham. Hi, Chris. Oh, hang on. The clicker's decided to take a bent against you, Chris. Ah, there we go. Hi, Chris.
3: There you go.
0: All right. The most recent actor to have played Bruce Wayne in a live-action movie.
3: And it's not Robert Pattinson.
0: It's not Robert Pattinson.
3: Well, most recent movie had him in it, so I can't think of any other movies. I'll just say Will Arnett.
0: Not Will Arnett, no. Mm,
3: See ya.
0: See ya. Now, Paul from Melbourne says, you are sneaky, it's so-and-so. Paul, that is not the correct answer. It's even sneakier than that. Who's up next? Mark in Port Pirie. Oh, hang on. There you are, Mark. Hello.
4: Yeah, it was yesterday, and a great win for the Dockers. I couldn't believe they won that in the end, because Sydney Swans led every quarter, but the Dockers got it, won in the end by 12 points. I couldn't believe it.
0: Yeah, they did well, didn't they, coming back like that?
4: Yeah, especially in the end. Yeah, and I hope Tommy, that rang up, I hope we should let that they can go all the way.
0: Well, I'm hoping, but we'll see. Mm. We'll see what next week brings, won't we, Mark?
4: Now, yeah. And what's the question?
0: The question is, who is the most recent actor to have played Bruce Wayne in a live-action movie? It's not Robert Pattinson. It's not Alfred Smithers. It's not Matt Reeves. It's not Timothy Chalamet. It's not Will, someone whose last name I forgot to write down.
4: Well, I can't figure it yet. Just say Puppet Man. It's not Michael Keaton, is it?
0: It is not Michael Keaton.
4: Oh, okay, then.
0: Okay, yeah. Thanks. Thanks,
4: yeah,
0: Mark.
4: Okay, yeah.
0: All right, I'll catch up with you another time. Ed in Perth, you are the only person who has got this right so far. You're asking the wrong generation, says someone. Well, hop on the phones if you know. Here's Frank in Doreen in Victoria. Hello, Frank.
5: Hi. Very, very sneaky question. I like it. It's great. So when you first – I was listening to the show. When you first posed that question, I went, Ben Affleck, because The Flash came in after the Batman with Rob Pattinson. However, if you watch the movie, it goes through different timelines. And who pops up out of the car at the very end? George Clooney.
0: Yes, and George Clooney is the correct answer. Well done, Frank.
5: No problem.

0: question. Do you want to stay in Batman Day? You sound like you must know your Batman, or would you like to try?
1: I love Batman. So, yep, let's stay with Batman.
0: Question 13. In which decade was the first Batman comic published?
1: It was actually published in 1941.
0: No, that is not the correct answer. I'm sorry.
1: Okay, no worries.
0: Thanks for saving us there, Frank. We were very glad to have you on board. Here's Vando on the road to 1-300-800-222. We do have a few lines free. Hi, Vando.
2: Morning, Suzanne. How are you?
0: Can't complain, Vando.
2: Yeah, they do that for once a week. Anyway.
0: Yeah, compared to Paul's, it really is, isn't it?
2: Okay, compare me to Paul. That's good. if you were an architect who married the Hulk, who had a penchant for fixing things and had a busy diary, who would you be? You'd be City Planner Susanna Banner with a full daily planner with a penchant for a spanner. How do you like that one?
0: How long has it taken you to figure that one out?
2: It didn't take that long. But yeah, anyway, never mind.
0: No, it's nice. It's not, I just wondered if you'd been working on it for a while.
2: Oh, not a while, no. I don't know. Yeah, this morning I thought, I'll ring tonight.
0: Okay.
2: And so between bacon and eggs and bed. So what's that? I don't know, 40 minutes?
0: Very nice. Very, very nice, Vando. Now, in which decade was the first Batman comic published?
2: Look, straight up, my head went to 1930s and well, mate, just before with the 1940s, so I'm guessing definitely 1930s.
0: 1930s is correct, Vando. Well done.
2: Yeah, Vando's got one. You know what I thought? Yay, because normally this is like Groundhog Day speed dating, what you and I have got. You ask me a question, I say something wrong. Next! What the hell?
0: But what's different to speed dating is that we keep doing it again. Like, we don't write each other off permanently. Yeah.
2: That's thanks to my tenacity. That's it.
0: Would you like to stay in Batman Day, Vando, or try something else?
2: Oh, no, let's go to Batman Day.
0: There is one more question left.
2: Adam West. No, I don't know. Come on, let's go.
0: Why don't I ask the question first? Question 14. Who played Mr. Freeze in the 1997 movie Batman and... Let me finish the question, Vando.
2: Okay, sorry.
0: Yes, you're correct. It is Arnold Schwarzenegger. And the question was, in full, who played Mr. Freeze in the 1997 movie Batman and Robin? Right, well, that's Batman done. You can have drinks, that was the week that was, or words that can be written using only the top row of a QWERTY keyboard.
2: We'll go with Bere Perfavor, which is drinks, please, Suzanne.
0: Okay. Question 15. What gas makes up the bubbles in a glass of champagne?
2: Probably CO2, carbon dioxide.
0: Carbon dioxide is correct, Vando.
2: Oh, look. Go Vando.
0: I mean, this is three, Vando.
2: I beg your pardon.
0: What's your PB again?
2: I think about four.
0: Oh, all right. Do you want to stay in drinks and see if you can get another one?
2: Yes.
0: Question 16. What are the bubbles in bubble tea made from?
2: Oh, I don't know. You get that at the sushi train, don't you? I don't know. Do you know when you turn on the tap real quick? And you get the bubbles in the water, like if you're cordial and that.
0: Yep.
2: Poor man, squash. It's not that. I don't know. NOS, NO2.
0: No.
2: No.
0: NO.
2: That's pretty good, Suzanne.
0: Thanks. I was quite pleased with that. All right. Hey. We'll talk to you next time, Vando. Bye. We have another Suzanne who has it. Eric has the answer to this one. Leroy in Perth knows what it is. So does Tana in Bella Vista. Right. Kylie in Daysdale. Hi, Kylie.
3: Oh, hello there, Suzanne.
0: How are you, Kylie?

0: Not too bad. I've got to go. Oh, I've got a bit of cellulitis at the moment. I'm battling, so I've got to go and get an ultrasound done to see how things are going at the moment. But
1: All right.
0: a
1: Fingers
0: little bit.
1: crossed for you, Kylie, that
0: Thanks.
1: everything works out okay.
0: Thanks very much.
1: Now, Kylie, do you know what the bubbles in bubble tea are made of?
0: No, I wouldn't. I wouldn't know, love.
1: Have you
0: Thanks.
1: ever had a bubble tea?
0: I never. I'm not a tea person, only a coffee person.
1: Fair enough. Thanks, Kylie.
0: Thanks very much. Bye-bye.
1: Bye. I mean, it's not really tea-ish in the way we think of tea, is it? The bubble tea, something else entirely, really. James in Frankston. Hello, James.
2: Hello, Suzanne. How are you? Okay, that was quick.
1: Oh, I mean,
2: that was quick
1: a bit.
2: Today.
1: A bit.
2: Sorry.
1: 16. What are the bubbles in bubble tea made from?
2: I believe it's tapioca, isn't
1: tapioca
2: it?
1: Tapioca is correct. Have you drunk bubble tea, James?
2: Once.
1: What did you think?
2: Oh, yeah. It's hit or miss. Hit or miss. I prefer just the Yorkshire tea.
1: You're one of those Yorkshire tea fans, are you?
2: I am, I am. It's the only tea I drink. I can't stand tea. And my mum and dad drink it. And dad insists on having it when he comes over, when he comes back to Australia. And yeah, I've actually gotten a taste for it myself. So there you go.
1: And so how did you get onto it? Do you have like English heritage or Yorkshire heritage or...?
2: Yeah, well, Dad's English and my mum's Australian, but yeah, so my dad lives overseas in the Middle East, and that's actually where it's made, in the Middle East.
1: You're kidding. So, it's not made in Yorkshire.
2: No, it's apparently made in the UAE.
1: Ah, that's
2: there
1: interesting.
2: Yes.
1: There was a bloke here at work a few years ago. Like, we used to have these fights because he was trying to get me to get onto the Yorkshire tea, but I was sticking with my own, and he never did convince me, although I did try a couple of cups, but there you go.
2: No, not your cup of tea.
1: Not my cup of tea, no. Now, Paul just wants to understand a bubble tea a bit more. What is it? Is it a soft drink or what? I have never heard of it. James, have you got a good explanation as to what a bubble tea is?
2: Sweet drink, really? I say it's more of a sweet drink with different flavourings in it. It's, I mean, people have them all the time. It's not my thing, I'm afraid.
1: That's right. It's got all these little balls in it made of the tapioca. It's very, very popular. A lot of the kind of the Asian food drink, the drink shops sell the bubble tea.
2: Well, I'm actually at work at the moment in the city, in Melbourne, and there's heaps of the bubble tea places here. But when you actually, with the bubbles, the actual tapioca, they burst. And I think that's why everyone likes it, actually. It's maybe a textural thing that they like, the bursting in the mouth type. So, yes. But I always notice that they never drink all of it. They only drink... They drink about three quarters of it, and there seems to be cups of empty bubble, you know, almost empty bubble tea everywhere.
1: There definitely are, aren't there? Okay, James, would you like to stay in drinks? Would you like words that can be written using only the top row of a QWERTY keyboard? Or we do have a few more. That was the week that was questions left.
2: I'll try that was the week that was.
1: Question 17. Rapper Macklemore has been dropped from which English musician's US tour?
2: Ed Sheeran.
1: Ed Sheeran is correct. If we've got time, we'll talk about that a bit more too with Andrew Romano next hour and we'd have our US cross. Do you want to stay in That Was the Week That Was, James?
2: Yes.
1: Question 18. Which medical drama set in Pennsylvania had 25 nominations at this year's Emmys?
2: I like that Widow's Bay show. I know it wasn't that because that's not a hospital, but that won a few. I cannot think for the life of me who won what the show was. No, I'll have to
1: Oh,
2: pass on that
1: sorry,
2: one.
1: James.
2: Suzanne, no.
1: Right.

0: Talk to you another time, James.
1: Thanks, Suzanne. Good luck tomorrow as well.
0: Thank you very much. Joyce has it, Joe has it, Tana has it, Suzanne has it, Annette in Perth has it, Jim in Campbelltown has it, Sam in Harvey. Hello, Sam.
2: Good morning, Suzanne. How are you?
0: I'm not bad, Sam. Do you watch a lot of telly, or are you one of these people without a TV?
2: What's that?
0: Do you have a telly?
2: Yeah.
0: Oh, you do. So do you watch match?
2: No.
0: No. Okay. Question 18, Sam. Which medical drama set in Pennsylvania had 25 nominations at this year's Emmys? Maybe you read about this.
2: That'd be E.T.
0: It's not E.T. I'm sorry, Sam.
2: All right. Thank you.
0: Okay. Good to chat. Bye. Shane in Singleton. Hi, Shane.
3: Good morning. I was doing all right there. I had CO2. I had Arnold Schwarzenegger and tapioca, but unfortunately I don't know much about medical dramas.
0: You didn't watch the Emmys?
3: No, I didn't.
0: All right. Do you want to have a guess?
3: I've got no idea. I'll go ER.
0: It is not ER.
3: Okay,
0: thanks, Shane.
3: It.
0: Bye. Bye. Yeah, so we're on question 18. We want to know which medical drama set in Pennsylvania had 25 nominations at this year's Emmys. Mike is on the road. Hi, Mike.
4: Tommy Evo. Tommy Evo. Tommy, way to go. You got to see Frio at the big show. Tommy, way to go. We are the three old doctors. That's you and me, Tommy.
0: Now, Mike, it says you're on the road. Are you somewhere in WA? Are you a Dockers fan? I mean, clearly you are.
4: I am, yeah.
0: Okay.
4: And, I'm hoping Tommy is going to convince one of his parents to give up their ticket and send me. I'll show you the top.
0: All right, Tommy, if you're listening, the offer's there. If your parents don't really want to go, Mike will take you instead.
4: And I'll sing that all game long.
0: Wow. Okay, so, yeah. Mike, where are you going to be watching it then?
4: Hopefully I'll be home from my run. And, I'll probably watch it at the pub or something.
0: Okay. All right, looking forward to that. Well, whoever you're with, will they get to hear that song all afternoon?
4: maybe for a couple of minutes before I'm removed.
0: Okay, Mike, question 18. Which medical drama set in Pennsylvania had 25 nominations at this year's Emmys? You still there, Mike? No? It's gone very quiet. Oh, I think he just wanted to ring and sing, not to partake. Hi, Tony in Canberra.
5: Gosh, love the show. And the quality of the audience is just really, really good.
0: It is, isn't it?
5: It must be fun hosting it.
0: It is.
5: Jeez. Now,
0: right.
5: I'm not going to get this question at all. I don't watch telly at all, except when the footy's on. And St Kilda are playing. I've got no idea about the Emmys, and I don't really care, to be honest.
0: Okay. Well, you know, if you'd cared, though, Tony, you could have got the question correct and, you know.
5: Yeah, but there's only 24 hours a day, and I've only got one brain.
0: Yeah.
5: And most of us involved in other, more involving things, and human to human thing, real face-to-face stuff.
0: Right. Living life, basically, Tony.
5: Indeed, live. Even reading a bit.
0: You don't
5: say. Playing music, creating music.
0: All right, well, it's very full. You sound like a Renaissance man. Tony, I'll have to let you go, though.
5: That's all right.
0: All right, talk to you another time. Let's go to Jim in Heathcote. Hi, Jim.
6: Hey, how are you?
0: Jim, did you watch the Emmys? Do you know which medical drama set in Pennsylvania had 25 nominations?
6: I think I've got an understanding of it.

0: Heck. The pit.
1: Let's go to Johnny in St. Ives. Hey, Johnny.
2: Who's that? G'day.
1: Johnny, hello. Now, I let Jim go. I wasn't entirely convinced he wasn't googly. He may have said an answer which may have been correct. So if you did hear what he said, don't discount it as your answer because it's been said.
2: Big watcher of that show, Noah Wiley, I think it is, from when he was on ER. It's the pit.
1: It is the pit. Okay, Johnny, would you like to stay in That Was the Week That Was? Or would
2: Yeah,
1: you?
2: let's clear them out.
1: Okay, well, if you can. Question 19. Which German player won the men's singles at the 2026 US Open?
2: Zverev.
1: Yeah, Alexander Zverev was the winner. Okay, Johnny, question 20. You can have drinks or you can have words that can only be written using the top row of a QWERTY keyboard.
2: Drinks.
1: Drinks. Question 20. With a name meaning restricted, what name is given to a short shot of espresso?
2: Meaning, what? Sorry,
1: Restricted.
2: restricted. Ristretto.
1: Ristretto is correct.
2: Right.
1: Okay.
2: Big coffee drinker, yeah, but I don't have normally have a macchiato.
1: Do you want to stay in drinks?
2: Yeah, sure. Go
1: Question
2: then.
1: 21. Which brand of beer has a name meaning morning sun in Japanese?
2: Asahi?
1: Asahi is correct, Johnny.
2: Yeah.
1: Okay.
2: I don't drink, but I know a lot of people that drink.
1: Question 22. Courvoisier is a brand of which type of brandy?
2: What's the name of it?
1: Now, I hope I've said this correctly because I forgot to get a spell, pronunciation check on this. Courvoisier?
2: Sort of brandy.
1: Yeah.
2: I'm not that up on drinks to know that. I'll have a guess at see, I don't even know if like sherry.
1: Sherry is not the answer, Johnny.
2: All
1: Thanks,
2: right.
1: thanks for your contribution.
2: Good on you. Cheers. See ya.
1: Hi. We have, Suzanne has it, Joyce has it, Leroy has it, Bernadette has it, Joe in Melton also has it, Steve in Northam. Hello, Steve.
0: Hi, Suzanne. Long time no speak. How are you?
1: Yes, not bad, Steve. Now, if you are familiar with this, Courvoisier, it's a brand of which type of brandy?
0: You know what? I wish I was a Vando, mate. I have
1: Why do you wish you were Vando?
0: no idea. Because he'd know for sure.
1: Yeah, he might. Or he
0: Yeah,
1: might not, but he'd not know with a flourish, that's for sure.
0: right.
1: Hey, Steve. All right, good to have a yarn with you. Joe in Ridgehaven.
3: Yes, hello.
1: Joe, Courvoisier is a brand of which type of brandy?
3: Would it be cognac?
1: Cognac is correct. Would you like? Oh no, you've got no choice. You've got words that can be written using only the top row of a QWERTY keyboard. Which carnivorous semi-aquatic mammal would live in a holt or couch?
3: Otter.
1: An otter is correct, Joe. 24. In surfing, which term is used to describe a surfer falling off their board while riding a wave?
3: Dunk.
1: It is not a dunk. Thanks, Joe.
3: Thanks.
1: Let's go to Miko in North Sydney. Hi, Miko.
4: Hello, how are you?
1: Miko, do you know in surfing which term?

0: term is used to describe a surfer falling off their board while riding a wave?
1: Wipeout?
0: Wipeout is correct.
1: Oh, hey.
0: And with that, Mikko, you've reached question 25.
1: Oh, my.
0: And the question is this: which alternative name for the abominable snowman comes from the Tibetan word for bear? Come on, Mikko. I think that's too long. We might go to Marcus in Redlinch in Cairns. Hi, Marcus.
2: Good evening.
0: Marcus, I'm after an alternative name for the abominable snowman that comes from the Tibetan word for bear.
2: Well, I don't think it's Yowie. I think that's what we use in our part of the hemisphere world. Is it Sasquatch?
0: It's not a Sasquatch.
2: It's not.
0: No.
2: Damn it.
0: Okay, let's talk to Fitzy and Coogee. Hey, Fitzy.
3: Oh, wow. Hi, Suzanne. How are we going?
0: Very well.
3: I'm great.
0: Now, alternative name for the abominable snowman comes from the Tibetan word for bear?
3: Yeti.
0: Fitzy, very, very well done. Hang on the line and Freya is going to grab your details and get you out a magnet. All right, there is Fitzy, who was the winner of the Mighty Challenge tonight. You are a Nightlife on ABC Radio. I'm going to play a little bit now of The Bamboos featuring Kylie Aldous. They're a group from Melbourne. Kylie Aldous will be Greta's guest tomorrow night on our playlist in the second hour of the show. I'll be off hosting a trivia night, so I'm doing what I would normally do. But Greta's very much looking forward to hanging out with you tomorrow night. So Kylie Aldous in the playlist. She's also going to have Miff Warhurst as a guest during the first hour of the show. So a great show coming up with Greta tomorrow night. Here's The Bamboos with Kylie Aldous.

0: And Kylie Aldis will be Greta's guest in the second hour of Nightlife tomorrow night in our playlist. Andrew Romano joining us after the latest ABC.
1: ABC News with Tim Wharton. Tourism operators are criticising the federal government's plan to cut the number of people on working holiday visas, saying it'll create skill shortages in tourist hotspots. The popular youth visa program will now have a ballot system for those wishing to stay for a second and third year after the government announced a major overhaul of the visa system this week. The government says it will restore the integrity of the program and ease pressure on the housing market. The CEO of Tourism Tropical North Queensland, Mark Olson, says the industry will struggle to fill vital roles.
2: Those language skills, those critical workforce shortages aren't being filled by Australians. Using working holiday makers as a solution to a housing crisis is a really blunt instrument. They are not staying in residential accommodation. Most are staying in hostels.
1: The Reserve Bank governor says there's been a lively discussion among central banks about whether or not real interest rates have shifted higher permanently. While interest rate hikes started before the conflict in the Middle East, Michelle Bullock says higher oil prices have been a major contributor to inflationary pressures. Deputy Governor Andrew Houser has added that he agrees with a theory from US economist Kenneth Rogoff that ultra-low rates experienced during the global financial crisis and COVID are a thing of the past.
3: We're now getting back to a level of long-term rates, which is much more normal, frankly, in the long term than where we had been. I think the interesting question is, have borrowers adjusted to that new reality? I think my personal view is that we're probably rather closer now to a more sensible level of long-term global real interest rates than we were a year or two ago.
1: Motorists are being urged to shop around for the best price for fuel as the war in the Middle East continues to restrict supply. Prices for both petrol and diesel have soared across the country in the past week in response to increased fighting in the Middle East. Some capital cities have recorded increases up to 20 cents per litre for petrol, while diesel prices have pushed well above pre-war levels. Peter Khoury from the NRMA says prices can differ greatly across petrol stations.
4: There are still bargains around the country depending on where you live. It's really important that people don't fill up at the first service station they see, because there are pretty much bargains in just about every neighbourhood. We know that the spread between the cheapest and the most expensive in most of the capital cities is around 40 cents a litre.
1: South Korea's President Lee Jae-myung says he won't send troops to help the US in its war with Iran, resisting growing pressure from the Trump administration. Donald Trump has singled out South Korea for criticism, accusing it of insufficient support despite its independence on Middle East oil. Mr. Lee says there'd be no military intervention, but he was considering deploying assets to support commercial vessels in the Strait of Hormuz.
5: There won't be deployment that would involve or enter war. I can tell you that very clearly. There will be no involvement or intervention in the war. We will not carry out any form of troop dispatch or deployment of military assets of that kind.
1: British Prime Minister Andy Burnham and Irish Premier Micheál Martin have reaffirmed their commitment to uphold the Good Friday Agreement. It comes after US President Donald Trump raised the question of Irish unification during a visit to Ireland last week, saying he would love to see Ireland and Northern Ireland unified. The agreement was signed in 1998 and ended close to three decades of sectarian conflict in Northern Ireland. Sport now, Fremantle has become the first team to qualify for the AFL Grand Final, with the Dockers fighting back to defeat Sydney by 12 points at the SCG. The Swans led by 28 points late in the third term, but the Dockers kicked five unanswered goals in the final quarter to triumph 12-11-83 to 10-11-71. Isaiah Dudley kicked the match-winning goal, his second of the match, with Luke Jackson and Shea Bolton also finishing with two majors each. Fremantle will now face either Hawthorn or Brisbane in the club's second ever grand final appearance next weekend. In the NRLW, Canberra has beaten West Tigers and

0: Tigers' goal line defence was outstanding, but they conceded 10 penalties in the game, the majority of which happened deep in Canberra territory. As the Raiders advance, Brisbane plays Newcastle in the second semi-final.
1: Queensland's weather for Saturday, isolated to scattered showers on the east coast north of Ingham, tending widespread at times on the north tropical coast, sunny elsewhere. Maximum temperatures above average in southern districts, below average in eastern districts north of Townsville and near average elsewhere. Light to moderate northeast to southeasterly winds, tending northwest to southwesterly in the southeast. For the latest weather, stay tuned to your local ABC.

0: Hello, Nightlifers. We're into our final hour together. Towards the end of the hour, we'll have a yarn with Ashwin and see what's happening on overnight. Andrew Romano with us in just a moment. And then later in this hour, I wanted to ask, when perhaps you were pregnant or your partner was pregnant, have a kind of working title that you gave to your unborn child that was kind of entertaining? Now, we had earlier in the night when I asked this, Wayne from Mildura said that we had a nickname for our eldest daughter, not knowing her gender. Our working name was our favourite biscuit, Tim Tam, as we didn't know if it would be a Timothy or a Tamara. So through the course of the pregnancy, they were Tim Tam. So have you got a story about a name that you gave your yet-to-be-born child? Maybe you did it because you couldn't think of what you were going to agree on to call your child and it ended up sticking. Maybe it was a silly name that we had a very bizarre story about where it came from. Our executive producer, Rose, she's off on maternity leave at the end of next week. She's been calling her soon-to-be-born child something quite strange, and she's going to explain what she's been calling her a bit later. And I'd love to hear if you've got any stories about perhaps the working title that you gave to your unborn child. Shout out to Brett in Curl Curl. He says, I saw your namesake, Suzanne Vega, at the Opera House last night. Brilliant concert and interesting chats between songs. Batman was also on top of the Opera House this week to celebrate World Batman Day. And there's a Batman celebration at the Opera House tomorrow. Thanks, Brett. Now, speaking of people with a similar name, next Saturday night, our playlist guest is going to be Susie Quattro. We've got such a run of great people coming up for you. We'll be talking to Jose Carreras in a few weeks. And we also have Don Walker from Cold Chisel. He's going to join us for a playlist too in the coming weeks. So lots of wonderful people sharing their music with you. But let's get someone to share US politics with you. And that is Andrew Romano.
1: America. This is America.
0: Yes, AI, artificial intelligence, has once again been making news in the US this week. Lawmakers seem strangely united on finding ways to rein in the fast development of AI. The main outlier when it comes to AI, in fact, seems to be President Trump himself. Andrew Romano is here again. He's a national reporter with Yahoo News. Hi, Andrew.
2: Hi, Andrew. Hi, Suzanne. Sorry, I'm a little distracted because my puppy is standing here. He's with us as well and wants to contribute.
0: If he's got something meaningful to contribute, we're very open to that.
2: I don't know if it's meaningful, but he's looking at me and wants to bark. So,
0: all right.
2: If you hear barking, that's Murray.
0: Murray. Okay. Wonderful.
2: Yes.
0: And Andrew, there has been a bit of polling. You've written about this week on the way the American people view artificial intelligence. What kind of picture is it creating of where the American people sit broadly on this issue?
2: Well, I think they basically, you know, Americans don't agree on much, but it seems like we're all finally agreeing on one thing, and that's opposition to AI. There were a bunch of polls that came out

0: week after the Anthropic researcher Jacob Coxon quit his job, revealed that, quote, the people building AI earnestly believe that it could kill us all by the end of the decade. Again, that's a quote from Coxon. A bunch of pollsters went into the field, asked questions about public opinion on AI, and came back with some pretty stark findings. So there is a poll from Politico out this week showing that a full 63% of Americans, including 70% of those who voted for Kamala Harris in 2024 and 60% of those who voted for Trump, believe there is at least a moderate risk that advanced AI will destroy humanity. Only 7% say there's no risk at all of an AI apocalypse. So pretty stark, super majority on both sides of the aisle saying that there's a real risk there. The same survey also showed that nearly half of US adults think, quote, AI is now good enough. We should pause the development of more advanced models to reduce any risks. Only 30% believe we should continue developing more advanced AI because new models could still bring significant benefits. And there's just a slew of other results here showing, two-thirds say that AI development's moving too quickly. Two-thirds would support legislation to pause the development of super intelligence, to ban certain kinds of AI. So, yeah, again, there aren't many issues that Americans are united on, but this seems to be one of them.
1: But President Trump's been asked recently about his views on AI, and he doesn't seem to be worried, even despite all these industry insiders saying that AI could wipe us all out.
0: Yeah, I mean, so as AI kind of continues to drive US stock market gains, you have Trump coming out and essentially being on the opposite side from the American public on all these AI issues. So he said, quote, let's see, he said additional guardrails, this is not a quote, additional guardrails are unnecessary, and those who say otherwise are, quote, conspiracy theorists, treasonists, traitors, and leakers. Quote, the only control or guardrails that AI needs is a strong and smart, high IQ president, and the USA has that in spades. There was one analyst who pointed out that, quote, President Trump is in one galaxy and the American people are in a completely different galaxy. They're just simply not anywhere close together on this one.
1: Now, what about data centers, Andrew? They're also a cause of a lot of controversy here in Australia, and the American public's views have really swung on this issue, haven't they?
0: Yeah, there's a climate change focused media outlet called Heat Map. They've been following this issue for a year. So in August 2025, they polled. Americans were divided on whether they would support or oppose a new data center being built where near you live, near where you live. 43% to 43%. That was 1 year ago. The numbers now, just 12 months later, are 75% opposed to the data center construction in their community, and only 15% in favor of it. I can't remember another issue that's moved that quickly in terms of, swinging into opposition.
1: What do you think has caused that massive swing?
0: I think it's a couple of things. I mean, some of it is just the phenomenon. Do you have the phenomenon there called NIMBYism? Not in my
1: Yes,
0: backyard.
1: very much so.
0: Yes. Yes. So, I don't say that pejoratively. When there's huge construction projects in your community, and a lot of it, there are, thousands of data centers being built in the United States, the majority of them in rural areas that haven't previously had these kind of facilities. They're bigger, they sap more energy than earlier editions of data centers because of the processing demands of AI. So when you have huge construction projects like that, there's road closures, there's heavy machinery, there's noise, et cetera, et cetera. People don't like that in their community. But I also think that this is sort of a proxy for broader skepticism about AI, that you have this physical manifestation of AI. It's coming to your community and you're channeling your feelings about the technology into that particular vessel.
1: I mean, Andrew, there's one going up not far from me that's in the planning at the moment. I mean, I'm seeing on Facebook the community are planning, they're making banners, they're planning protests. So, it's probably happening similarly in parts here to what it is in the US. Now
0: Yeah, I
1: this.
0: mean, my colleague said, he wrote a story about this. He said it's a tough sell to ask people to tolerate the downsides of having a data center in their community when they don't want the products that the facilities are being built to support. And again, we have polling that shows all of these cutting-edge tasks that AI could do, or is starting to do, diagnosing patients, et cetera, Americans are opposed. Majority is opposed to all of these things. So they just don't think that the rewards outweigh the risks, and thus they don't want, a huge facility in their town.

0: So this week we had two of absolutely the most ideologically diverse figures in American politics, Bernie Sanders and Steve Bannon, come together in what they called a pro-human assembly in Washington, D.C. What kind of conversations were taking place at this assembly?
1: Yeah, so there's this kind of budding movement to sort of gear AI development around what they call, right, pro-human values, to not sort of privilege the unfettered rapid evolution of AI over, you know, what people actually need. So as you said, the elder statesmen, the elder Democratic socialists in the U.S., Vermont Senator Bernie Sanders, former Trump advisor Steve Bannon, you know, leading architect of the MAGA movement, came together, spoke at this conference, along with a lot of other Democrats and Republicans. They, you know, basically just urged Americans to demand tighter restrictions on AI before its capabilities exceed human control. Sanders said, when you are racing towards a cliff, you hit the brakes. We are at a dangerous and unprecedented moment in world history, and it's imperative for all of us to stand up. Sanders has proposed legislation that would pause AI development and ban the development of superintelligence. Bannon said something similar. Basically, he said we're at a hinge point in human history, and it's incumbent on all of us to be a part of this. And I think that just represents the sort of unusual bipartisan nature of this opposition. Again, we see it in the polling. We see it in Washington too, because there are a lot of Democrats and a lot of Republicans now who are talking about, you know, what government can do to possibly rein this in.
0: So what is government going to do? I mean, is anyone, you mentioned Bernie Sanders is trying to draw up some legislation, but who's going to drive it? What might actually happen?
1: Yeah, there's been a lot of things proposed or that are going to be proposed potentially. I think there's a difference, though, between wanting to pass legislation and actually being able to. We have not seen Congress be able to pass legislation because of internal disagreements on how far federal regulations should go. Maybe that changes in the wake of this sort of panic that we've seen over the past week or so, but I don't think that's going to be immediate. A lot of Democrats in particular were saying Congress was just in a recess. They just came back. We have to stay here until we figure something out. The congressman from Silicon Valley, Ro Khanna, Democrat, said they should establish like an agency basically to regulate and oversee AI. But the House quickly went into another recess so that members could go home and campaign. The midterms are coming up. I think the midterms make it difficult for anything to happen right now. I know in the Senate, they're talking about various regulatory proposals and schemes. I think what you're going to see is more action on the state side. So California, for example, Gavin Newsom just got a press release. He just issued an executive order to convene a bunch of experts and provide a guide for AI regulation in California going forward, whether they should develop a kill switch, whether they should have independent third parties writing safety plans for these frontier AI companies. You're seeing similar things in other states, even Florida, Utah, Republican states. So I think that's where the movement's going to happen first.
0: Andrew Romano is here, national reporter with Yahoo News. Now, the Kennedy Center in Washington, D.C. has been, well, having quite the time of it since Donald Trump began his second term. It was initially established as a living memorial to U.S. President John F. Kennedy, but President Trump has attempted to have his own name included on the building. That failed. The center has ended up closing this week, and now there's speculation that Donald Trump wants to demolish it. Can you just step us back to why it seems that President Trump has been kind of obsessed with the Kennedy Center since he started this second term?
1: It's a great question. The Kennedy Center is the first sort of national culture and center that the United States had. It was established back in the mid-20th century. The idea would be, you know, cultural outreach, performances. It's a nonpartisan thing, and it always has been. Trump seemed to want to put his stamp on the cultural life of Washington, D.C., as well as the sort of physical structures. Obviously, we've seen that with, the ballroom that he's building at the White House, his demolition of the East Wing, various other projects across the nation's capital. So when he came back into office, he dismissed the center's trustees. He replaced them with people who then elected him chairman and voted to add his name to the center. This was later determined to be illegal. But it's been a back and forth ever since. a bunch of people who are scheduled to perform there.

0: withdrew because of the now sort of partisan nature of this previously nonpartisan venue. The internal reports have shown that the center lost a lot of money, that they weren't able to fill out their scheduling for the 26-27 season. And amid all of that conflict, this handpicked board of Trump's has been saying, well, we need to close it down. They've said it's for renovations. There's been some speculation about whether it's just because they can't fill seats, because they can't book performers. And it's a huge mess. And there's a whole legal side to this too, with various lawsuits, and rulings from federal judges saying that, they can't destroy it, that they need to provide notice before any renovation projects occur. And so this sort of came to a head this week with the center abruptly saying that it was shutting its doors.
1: And then there's this speculation that the president actually wants to demolish the center. Tell us how this came about.
0: Well, just this week, there were photos that surfaced of Trump on his airplane, I assume Air Force One, reviewing a large poster board with what looked like a rendering of a construction site beneath three very visible words, Kennedy Center demolished. Like you could see it through the window, it says demolished. He said before that he's not gonna rip it down, but he's also said just this week, before he boarded that plane, quote, "I think the Trump administration should certainly have recognition because, frankly, if we don't do that, it's going to close. It'll end up being ripped down." So there's been some speculation, and I'm going to quote the New York Times here. Might Mr. Trump have meant for the public to see him contemplating the Kennedy Center's destruction on Wednesday night? Why put secret demolition plans on such a large poster board, spelling out the word demolished in all caps in large red type, and then study those plans next to a window on a tarmac crawling with photographers with long lenses who are there to photograph him specifically?
1: Well, why would he? I
0: Well,
1: mean, what?
0: if I'm going to speculate about it, he seems to be holding the center, the physical building itself, hostage, because he's not getting his way in terms of, renaming it and putting his stamp on it. And he has a long history of knocking things down without permission. He did that with the East Wing. He promised that the construction of the ballroom would not interfere with that building, and then he knocked it down. And when he was a real estate developer in New York, he blew up the Bonwit Teller building on Fifth Avenue in Manhattan so that he could build Trump Tower. He had promised to preserve it, elements of that building, but he destroyed them, and New Yorkers were infuriated about this. So this is a pattern of behavior that goes back to, decades.
1: So, if he wanted to, could he demolish the Kennedy Center? I mean, who actually owns it? Who could give the say-so?
0: Legally, he cannot, but he couldn't legally demolish the East Wing of the White House either. I mean, it's a classic real estate developer thing. You just knock something down and then deal with it afterwards. But once it's knocked down, it's gone.
1: But who actually does own it?
0: Let's see. The Kennedy Center is like there's a sort of public-private element to it. It raises money from private sources. It's a partnership, but that's the sort of programming there. It was authorized by the National Cultural Center Act of 1958. I mean, it's a government building.
1: So now, if he did want to demolish it, I mean, would he have to kind of ask for any kind of permission or take it to court, or, could he literally
0: Well, Judd, a
1: just?
0: federal judge said this week, and this is a reminder of something he said earlier, that there's 30-day notice required for any demolition. So he's supposed to give notice. They're supposed to give notice.
1: And so, if he did decide to demolish the center, what kind of reaction would there likely be in Washington?
0: There would be outrage. None of this seems particularly justified. The board has said something about, oh, it's in need of renovations, it hasn't been taken care of, some plaster fell down from a ceiling, et cetera, et cetera. But there's no, you know, the it, this is a cultural institution with robust programming, lots of people attending every single year. It's not some decrepit building that needs to be condemned. It might need some restoration work, but the mixture now of Trump's and his board's insistence on putting his name on it with all of these, for lack of a better word, threats of demolition.

0: makes it seem like it's something about something beyond just the sort of physical state of the building.
1: All right, well, we'll have to see what happens to the Kennedy Center. Andrew Romano is here, national reporter with Yahoo News. Now, Florida has been a solidly Republican state for the past 8 years. It's also a state, though, that has a very large Latino population. And as the midterms approach, there is a lot of concern that some of these Latino voters who've been voting Republican might consider shifting their votes in response to crackdowns on immigration under the Trump presidency. How is that discomfort with those immigration crackdowns being expressed?
0: So this week, Representative Maria Elvira Salazar, a Florida Republican, released a television ad directly assaulting Trump's immigration crackdown. This is a pretty striking break from usual practice on the GOP side of things, potential warning sign for her party of eroding support among Latino voters. She said, looking straight into the camera, "Mr. President, some of your immigration enforcement efforts have gone too far. The same Hispanics who helped get you to the White House in 2024 feel betrayed today." Now, Salazar is a three-term representative from Miami. She won re-election by 20 percentage points in 2024. She serves in the House Republican leadership as an assistant whip. Trump carried that district 2 years ago with 57% of the vote. So she would not be doing this unless there was actual political pressure to do it. And we're seeing that in the polling. Trump, I believe, split Latino voters with Harris in 2024, 44% to 44%. That's a very strong result for a Republican, and it was one of the reasons why he won that election. We're seeing polls now showing Latino voters favoring Democrats 56 to 36%, a 20-point margin. And I think, you know, Salazar is seeing that in her district as she runs for re-election, her own constituents saying that they are unhappy with the administration's immigration policy.
1: So she has actually, I've read, been working to try to soften some of the anti-immigration policies of the Trump administration. What can you tell us about that?
0: Yeah, that's right. She's been open about her belief that her party needs to shift even slightly on its hardline stance on immigration if it wants to keep the support of Latino voters who helped Trump win in 2024. She's been pushing other House Republicans to back a bipartisan bill that would give some immigrants with no criminal background a path to obtain legal status, work permits, not citizenship, but legal status. And that has put her into conflict with the sort of right wing of the party that calls anything approaching legal status amnesty. And so she's been having some of those fights in Washington. What's different here is she's now gone directly to voters on the airwaves and has called out the president, you know, to his face, essentially, as part of her own political calculation about what she needs to do to win re-election.
1: I wonder if it would be enough for voters who might be amongst those voters who are very put off the Republican Party because of those crackdowns on immigration. What do you think, Andrew?
0: Yeah, I mean, we'll have to see. You know, her opponent in this race, Elliot Rodriguez, both are Cuban-American former broadcast journalists, interestingly. But, you know, his chief strategist accused Salazar of lying in her ad. He said, "She did this. She owns all of these deportations, ICE harassment and racial profiling. She voted for all of this. She gave Trump the billions in ICE funding and the tools to do this." So that's going to be the counter argument that, you know, if you're in Washington, D.C. and you're voting for these policies, it's too late now to sort of take it back. And we'll find out in November, which argument's more compelling to these voters.
1: Mm. In the meantime, what kind of impact have all the deportations had in parts of Florida?
0: It's had a real impact. You know, one of the big issues there has been this so-called alligator Alcatraz, which is a detention facility that was built and run by the state in the Everglades. It closed this summer. It was proven costly and ineffective. There was a report released this week by the Department of Homeland Security that found that the center failed to comply with a host of federal detention standards, confinement of migrants in, quote, small metal enclosures, for example. In particular, in Florida, the end of temporary protected status for immigrants from politically unstable countries like Haiti and Venezuela has left you know, lots of people living there feeling sort of deserted, you know, as their friends, neighbors have been detained. They've had to kind of hide or seclude themselves from public life as they've been, you know, too frightened to work or go to school. So it's a very, very real issue in Florida, as well as in, you know, other states. Texas comes to mind. There are a lot of, you know, battleground districts there where some of these same arguments and dynamics are playing out. And it is going to have an effect on the results of the midterm elections.
1: Andrew, if we just go back to the Kennedy Center story, Philip Incogra is just wondering, do you think the Washington public would come out enough that they would actually, you know, do a big protest at the center enough to require perhaps police intervention?
0: I have no way to say. I imagine if there were some actual, you know, if they started bringing in wrecking balls, that you'd see some protest for sure. But that hasn't happened yet, so that's just speculation.
1: Yeah. Just finally, we can quickly have a look at this Ed Sheeran Macklemore story. This was after artist Ed Sheeran had all of his support acts drop out after another of his support acts, Macklemore, was dropped because of comments he made in support of Palestine. How big a story has this been in the US this week?
0: It's been a pretty big story, actually. So, you know, earlier this month, Macklemore performed as Sheeran's opening act at MetLife Stadium in New Jersey. He made pro-Palestinian comments, performed his song Heems Hall, which is written in support of Palestine. You know, what ended up happening is that Robert Kraft, the owner of the New England Patriots NFL team and the Gillette Stadium in Foxborough, Massachusetts, where the Patriots perform, essentially pushed Sheeran to drop Macklemore because of his comments and his criticisms of Israel. Sheeran complied with that. And then, you know, Macklemore spoke out. Others came out on Macklemore's side of things, dropped out of the tour as well, including Sheeran's backing band. And it's just become a whole, you know, a whole controversy as things tending to involve, you know, Gaza and Israel do.
1: Now, Macklemore has now said he's donating the $1 million he'd made on the tour to the Palestinian cause. He's actually challenged Robert Kraft to do the same. What's Kraft had to say as this story has evolved over the week?
0: Yeah, so he did challenge Kraft. Kraft, within hours of Macklemore's pledge, issued his own statement saying, quote, "I've dedicated much of my life to building bridges between all people. I believe deeply that all lives are worth preserving." You know, earlier today, before Macklemore challenged me to match his donation, Ed called me and asked me to commit $2 million to match his donation to aid in the region to fight this humanitarian crisis. So he's, I think, donated $2 million. There are others who've come out and donated money as well. Miss Rachel, the YouTube and I believe Netflix children's television presenter. So it's sort of widened beyond the initial circle.
1: Yeah. Andrew, thank you so much. Always a pleasure to chat to you.
0: Thanks so much, Suzanne.
1: There's Andrew Romano, who is national reporter with Yahoo News.
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1: So what I was wondering tonight, Nightlife, is, and this came out of a conversation that I was having with our executive producer on Weekend Nightlife, Rose Bolger. And Rose, at the end of next week, is going off on maternity leave. And she was telling me all about the name that she and her husband have given to their unborn child while they try to figure out what they're actually going to call her. And I will play you a bit of what Rose told me in just a moment. But it got me thinking. I remember when I was pregnant, I remember reading one week that my, you know, child would have been the size of a mustard seed. And I then went to Colonel Mustard from the game Cluedo, which then we just then called the child the Colonel, up until the point that we figured out whether it was going to be a boy or a girl, and then he got his name that I'd already decided on. So that was fine. But lots of people can't figure out what they're going to call their unborn child right up until the moment, sometimes even, you know, a few days after the child is born. So did you have a working title that you gave your unborn child? Was there a story that came from your own family about the kind of names that you had been given before you were born as kind of either placeholder names or perhaps jokes that had emerged, you know, between your parents while your mum was pregnant? As I said earlier, Wayne from Mildura said, we referred to our eldest daughter before we knew that she would be a girl as our favourite biscuit, Tim Tam. We didn't know if it was going to be Timothy or if it was going to be Tamara. Says Wayne. So have you got a story about the names that you gave to your unborn child? Maybe it stuck, maybe it didn't, maybe it was ridiculous and ended up as your child's nickname. I have a feeling that my mother said to me once that before I was born, they'd kind of referred to me as Algernon. I'm very glad I didn't get stuck with. Apologies to any Algernons out there. But if you've got a story about that, 1-300-800-222 or the SMS is 0467-922-702. So I did take Rose into the studio a couple of days ago and ask her to explain what she'd been referring to her unborn child as.
6: The way we refer to my unborn child, as you say, is we call her the shepherdess.
1: The shepherdess. Where did that come from?
6: There is a bit of a story, so bear with me. Mm-hmm. But early on in the pregnancy, I would say it must have been just after we found out we were having a girl. And my husband and I, he's a big TISM fan. And so we went off to one of their gigs, and they started in quite an unusual way, which with some choral singers. And we later found out that this particular type of singing that they were doing is called madrigal. So a madrigal choir, which is quite old, traditional kind of Renaissance era type of music. And then we sort of kept having a look at this type of music, and one of the songs that is apparently quite famous in the madrigal scene is a song about a shepherdess, and that is a female shepherd. Obviously now we would just say shepherd, but for some reason that just stuck. We just started calling what was a very small fetus back then the shepherdess, and now that I am very close to having this baby, we are still calling her the shepherdess.
1: Now, is that because you don't know what you're going to call her when she's born?
6: Exactly, yes. We haven't come to an agreement about the name, so the only name that we currently agree on is the shepherdess. We've tried, there's been a few alternatives because we stayed at a hotel a couple of months ago, and in the history of this hotel, they were talking about this very like successful kind of party thrower that they had. Apparently this hotel was quite renowned back in the day in the 1920s, and they called her position the manageress. Mm. So we did try, we gave her a promotion from the shepherdess to the manageress for a while. But yeah, we've
1: didn't
6: kind
1: stick.
6: Of, no, nothing is stuck like the shepherdess.
1: The shepherdess is great.
6: It's good. I mean, can we just call her that in future or probably not?
1: That would be a little bit strange, but if you both agree, what's to stop you?
6: At least it's, it's currently mutual, unlike the official name, but I don't know how she would feel about that long term.
1: All right, so you have to figure something out when she is born, but until then, she's the shepherdess.
6: The shepherdess it is.
1: All right, well, thank you for telling us about the shepherdess, Rose.
6: Thanks for, listening to our story.
1: There is Rose Bolger, her unborn child, still in utero is the shepherdess. What names, strange, normal names that you got rid of once the child was born, names that strangely went on to become the child's name? What stories have you got about what you called your unborn child and why you called it that? 1-300-800-222. Now, in the meantime, I did find a little bit of a song, The Shepherdess, one of these magical songs that Rose was actually talking about. This one is about Phyllis the Shepherdess, who it seems like she's gone missing from her sheep, and then they all wonder where she is, but then her lover comes along and they have a bit of kissing. So, look, it's a very quick one. Enjoy this little song about Phyllis the Shepherdess.

0: I bet that wasn't on your bingo list for nightlife tonight. A madrigal about Phyllis the Shepherdess that was performed by the Mancunium consort. Okay, Andy is in Italy, has rung to tell us this story. Hello, Andy.
1: Hello, Suzanne. How are you?
0: Lovely to speak to you. You having a nice time in Italy?
1: That's wonderful. Yeah, we've been here for a couple of weeks enjoying the sunshine. So we love Italy. So it's, but we're pretty close to the ABC Listen app all the time.
0: I'm glad to hear it. Now, what was the name that you had for your unborn child?
1: Well, there's a bit of a story to it. We just, prior to her birth, we bought a Victorian place in Moonee Ponds, and I was renovating it and all the dust and stuff on the window. I just, with my fingers, typed in Fuffa's room for something stupid to do, and the name stuck. She eventually became Veronica, but while she was in uterus, she was Fuffa.
0: Fuffa? How long was she Fuffa for?
1: Oh, probably about 4 or 5 months. Enough time for me to finish renovating the room.
0: and it wasn't the Fuffa, it was just Fuffa.
1: Just Fuffa, yeah, that was her name. Fuffa,
0: okay,
1: because
0: so it'd
1: we
0: be like...
1: didn't know her sex or anything, so it was a multi sex name. It could apply to a girl or a boy.
0: Excellent, and so then it would be conversations like, you know, the Fuffa's kicking a lot today. Can't
1: yes,
0: wait till
1: exactly.
0: Fuffa's born.
1: Correct. It was Fuffa.
0: Love it. All right. So, Angie, where are you in Italy?
1: We're in Barletta, which is up the top of Puglia. We've come down through Abruzzo and we've now arrived in Barletta, travelling through Puglia and then catching the train across to Salerno and spending some time on the Mediterranean before we go down to Reggio Calabria.
0: Oh, sounds wonderful. All right, Andy, you enjoy. Thanks so much.
1: Sure. And we'll keep listening. Well done, Suzanne.
0: I'm glad to hear it. I love it when we get listeners calling from all around the world, knowing that they're listening to us through the ABC Listen app. All right, so there's Andy, who is the father of Veronica, a.k.a. Fuffa, before she was born. Hello, Aaron.
2: Oh, good morning, Suzanne. How are you going?
0: Good. What did you call your unborn child? Oh, he's dropped out. I think we might have to grab Aaron back. Something must have happened with the phones now. Okay, looks like poor Aaron must be having some dramas with his phone. Philip Incogra says a supposedly true or perhaps entirely apocryphal story. After a long discussion, the parents arrived at a name that was difficult to nickname. His nickname became Stainless as his surname was Steel. Jen says that my then husband's name was Stanny until our baby arrived and we didn't know that it was going to be a boy. He was just little Stanny for the entire time. Thank you very much, Jen. Hello, Julie.
3: Oh, hi, Suzanne. How are you?
0: Hello. Well, what have you got for us?
3: Oh, look, I was pregnant with my second child, not knowing what it was, when... or it was to be, when my mum was diagnosed with cancer.

0: And I thought, oh, she's got no grandchildren with her name, which was Thelma. So I thought about it and I thought, ah, Hamlet. How appropriate is that? Because you've been involved with a repertory club in the town that I grew up in for many, many years. And I thought, yes, that suits my mum. So she was chuffed with that one.
1: So was the child Hamlet only until they were born, or did he become Hamlet afterwards?
0: No, he was referred to as Hamlet afterwards up until she passed away. So
1: okay, yes. And then got another name.
0: Oh, yes, he's now Simon.
1: Okay. So, but Hamlet kind of in utero and while your mum was still alive to really honour her, yes, with the name.
0: That's right, yes.
1: Oh, that's very nice. And did that inspire you to kind of be a bit dramatic and quote Shakespeare at odd moments while pregnant?
0: No, not really. Oh, well. I couldn't think of any at the time. You know what it's like when you're pregnant, you can't think of anything.
1: Absolutely. All right, so there was Hamlet. So thanks, Julie. Yes.
0: Thank you. Bye.
1: All right, so we've had, mine was the Colonel, we've had the Shepherdess, we had Fuffa, we had Hamlet. Are there other names or names that you can tell us about that you gave to your unborn child, really more or less as a kind of a working title or a placeholder up until the time that your child was born? Deb says, before my daughter was born, we called her Kira after Xanadu. We always knew she was a girl. Thanks, Deb. All right, here is some cold chisel for you. If you've got some more stories about names you gave your unborn children before they were born, I would love to hear them. 1-300-800-222.

0: and forever. Now I'm asking about the names that you gave to your unborn children as kind of placeholder names or working titles before you figured out what their proper names would be. Tony says, when my wife became pregnant, we were leaders in our church teenage youth group. When we announced the pregnancy to the youth group, one of the girls worked out that the baby was about the size of a jelly bean at that point. Apparently they had learned this at school. So our son Houston was known as Jelly Bean, and the girl who named him 23 years ago still calls him Jelly Bean, much to his disgust, says Tony. Louisa says, I have a 10-year gap between my middle son and my younger son Samuel. I named him Daisy for Oops, a Daisy. Nice. Here's Brian in Nowra. Hello, Brian.
1: Hi.
0: Tell us your story.
1: All the beans name seems popular. When I came in from work, when the baby, after the baby was born, I would say to my wife, how's the baby been? And she would say whether it was good, bad, or indifferent. And we gradually changed the spelling of the name bean from B-double-E-N to B-E-A-N. And they found out 55 years late, she's still known as Beans.
0: Oh, really? Who calls her that still?
1: Well, we do.
0: Oh, wow.
1: And my brother-in-law, who's a good name giver, will...
0: Oh, that's nice. So yeah, how's the baby bean turned out to have still been called Beans these days?
1: Yes.
0: Yeah. Oh, that's nice. Brian, thank you for your call. Much appreciated.
1: No worries.
0: There's Brian in Nowra. Someone saying, our unborn child was referred to as Buddy. An ultrasound revealed her to be a girl. So she became a magical girl and was eventually named Ruby Rose. But yeah, Buddy. Up until that time. And Maz says, my daughter's surname is Rock. So when she was pregnant, I referred to her bump as Pebble. So we had Pebble Rock in that particular iteration. Thank you. I'm just waiting to see if we're going to get Helen from Goulburn on in a moment. Let me see. Let me play a promo. Oh, yep. There we are. We have Helen. Evening, Helen. How are you doing?
2: I'm very well, thanks.
0: What's your story?
2: Well, I had twins, and it was long ago before you knew what they were going to be. And if people ask me, did I have names picked out, I always said Percival and Penelope.
0: And were they the names you had picked out, really?
2: No.
0: So that's just what you called them. What did you call them once they were born?
2: Peter and Jennifer.
0: Oh, okay.
2: Yeah.
0: Oh, that's fun. So, and you referred to them yourself, did you, as Percival and Penelope while you were waiting?
2: Yes, while I was waiting, yes.
0: Yeah. Nice. All right. Well, they joined the list of names that people have given their unborn kids. Thanks, Helen.
2: Thank you. Bye.
0: All right. Nice to talk to you. All right. Well, I've got time for another tune for you before we have a yarn with Ashwin to see what's happening on.

between us. As I was sinking through the floor, if only

0: It's Matt Berninger. It's called Distant Access. Anne from Epping says, when I was pregnant with our son, we referred to the fetus as shim, as we didn't know if it was a she or a him. Carmel says, I referred to my grandbaby as Puddin. Now, Ashwin, you don't have any stories about unborn children. You do have stories about cats where you couldn't figure out a name.
1: We had just moved from India in the early 80s. So in India, cats are not a pet. They come and ask for food. They're almost like a pest creature in India, a street cat vibe. But we got a cat in New Zealand. It befriended us. It became our pet. But we didn't know how to name it. So we just assumed all Westerners called their cats Tabby. And so we just called it Tabby, which is just a very common name. And then it changed to Bellamy after we started discovering David Bellamy, and then Balu. So it's had four or five different names over its life. It just wasn't sure how to take it. I think it was getting confused as to what its actual name was. So we had to learn about befriending cats.
0: Lack of consistency.
1: Yeah,
0: that poor cat.
1: Yeah. Yeah, very confused life.
0: What's happening on overnight?
1: We're looking into the great sporting rivalries that we've had in our country, from the local club level, the local derbies, to the state of origins, to the international sports. Who have we really fought against as a nation and amongst ourselves?
0: A nice topic. Very timely too. Thank you, Ashwin. There's Ashwin Sedkar. Lani says, when we were pregnant with our daughter, she looked like a noodle on the ultrasound, so we just referred to her as a noodle. She still gets that nickname today. They seem to stick these in utero nicknames, don't they? Thanks for your company. Greta Jackson's with you tomorrow night. Big thanks to Freya and Alex, who's been here tonight too.
2: Good morning, Tim Wharton with ABC News. The Prime Minister is on his way to the United States, where he'll officially launch Australia's campaign for a seat on the United Nations Security Council. Here's National Affairs correspondent Jane Norman.
3: Anthony Albanese left Australia on Friday and will stop by California to meet Apple's executive chairman Tim Cook before landing in New York on Sunday. Mr Albanese was invited to Apple's headquarters to discuss new parental controls for children, which were partly inspired by Australia's social media reforms. The government is trying to position Australia as a world leader when it comes to digital safety and will use this as a selling point in its campaign for a two-year term on the UN Security Council from 2029. The Prime Minister will hold a series of high-level and bilateral meetings in New York before addressing the UN General Assembly next week.
2: Perth's Sorrento Beach remains closed after a fatal shark attack. Jasmine Hughes has more.
4: Emergency services were called to Sorrento Beach yesterday around 10:30 after reports of a shark-related incident. Police say a man was swimming with his friend when he was taken by the shark. Authorities closed the beach as they conducted a wide-scale search. Police confirmed the man died as a result of the attack. The attack comes just a week after Surf Life Saving WA began its helicopter shark patrols on weekends ahead of the summer season. Daily patrols are not scheduled to begin until September 26. The beach will remain closed until midday.
2: An alliance of Indigenous ranger groups who use traditional knowledge to manage Australia's bushfires have been named as finalists for a global environmental prize. Harry Buttonshaw reports.
5: Prince William's Earthshot Prize seeks out environmental projects which positively impact Earth. 70 Indigenous ranger groups have been recognised for their targeted burns in Australia, which create an array of vegetation, reducing fuel loads, improving native habitats and reducing the risk of destructive bushfires. Among the other finalists is the Spanish city of Barcelona for its efforts to safeguard its coastline, and the Himalayan Kingdom of Bhutan for how the country has embedded environmental protection into its national identity and constitution. The winner of the nearly $2 million prize will be announced in Mumbai in November.
2: At least 17 people have been killed by a powerful bomb blast at a mosque near a building housing police officers in northwestern Pakistan. Authorities say the explosion was followed by gunfire between the attackers and security forces. There's been no immediate claim of responsibility for the attack. This man says he helped recover bodies following the attack.
6: When the explosion happened at the mosque, no one was willing to step forward due to the fear and the chaotic situation. So my friends and I entered the mosque. We saw bodies scattered everywhere and people lying wounded.
2: At least three people have been killed in a school shooting in southern Philippines. Provincial officials say three students, including the 16-year-old suspected gunman, were killed in the shooting at a high school in the Philippines province of South Cotabato in the island of Mindanao. Eight others have been injured. The local mayor says the student opened fire after lunchtime, shooting 10 students before he reportedly died by suicide. French President Emmanuel Macron has warned that the threat of hybrid attacks by Russia against Europe and France has intensified. France is ordering a plan to protect critical infrastructure and defence industry sites in the face of threats that combined military force with cyber attacks, misinformation and economic pressure. Mr Macron says Europe has been subjected to several such attacks in recent weeks.
7: The aggressivité russe et de ses menaces en Europe change.
8: I want to emphasise that the nature of Russian aggression and its threats in Europe are changing. The drone attack on a passenger train from Kiev a few days ago, the attempted attack at Leipzig airport, attributed by the German services to the Russian military intelligence agency.
2: Sport now. Fremantle has produced a blistering fourth-quarter turnaround to qualify for its second-ever AFL Grand Final, with the Dockers defeating Sydney by 12 points at the SCG. The Dockers trailed by 28 points late in the third term, but a stunning Hayden Young goal sparked the fight back, which saw Fremantle kick five unanswered majors after the final break. The 12-11-83 to 10-11-71 victory means the Western Australians will face either Brisbane or Hawthorn in next Saturday's season decider. Fremantle ruck Luke Jackson has told ABC Sport it is a dream come true to reach a grand final with the Dockers.
9: So excited, super pumped, can't wait to get into the week, and this is why you play footy and this is why...

give me a call to play on 1300 800 222. Tonight's prize, as always, is the overnight's fridge magnet. Stick it on the fridge, stick it on your pipe outside the home. That's the plan. Now, after yesterday's, what was that, a pass question gate? Slight amendments to the rules of the quiz. It's basically the same. 1 point for every correct answer. So up to 2 points per person. And then we draw the winner at the end. If a question becomes a pass question, so no one's been able to get it, you can go back to it. But just tell me early on you would like to have the pass question. However, if you attempt the question before you, you can't then go back to the past question. That way, every question has some drama to it as to whether you answered it correctly or not. But the past questions are still there. Just let me know, and then we can go back to it before you attempt your main question. You'll figure it out as we go. It's a fun quiz. 1300 800 222 is the number to play if you would like to join in. And then this is the adventure that we'll go on together during the program. I think as a country, we're quite quiet when it comes to things like religion, but loud when it comes to sport. How hard do we cheer when it comes to our favourite teams? Sport seems to be an outlet for us, and we have an author who's written a book on sporting rivalries, and he will take us into the great sporting rivalries in our nation, interstate ones, intercity ones, local club level ones, the stories behind the sporting rivalries in this country, because it's not just about the teams. We invest our identity sometimes in the team. Sometimes we marry within the team, right? If someone comes into your family and you're a Richmond supporter, in some cases, they have to convert to Richmond. So it has a special place in this country. We'll talk about sporting rivalries in the second hour. In the third hour, I have a new musician for you. Claire Parrott is an Aussie musician from Perth. She has, I guess you could say, quite a suitable sound for the nighttime. It's a bit dreamy, a bit ethereal. Floyd, Pink Floyd-y, maybe in some ways. You make up your mind when you hear her music, but that is coming up in the third hour. So listen to some new music. And then we have some festivals for you. There's a children-themed festival in Geelong coming up and a couple more. And then to end the program, Gordon Lynch will be joining us to talk about how to work out, how to exercise if you have Parkinson's. So I think it's a question that's come up a couple of times during the sessions. So we'll see if we can give you some answers at the very end of the program. That is the plan. We're about to kick off with the quiz though. So give me a call if you'd like to play along on 1300 800 222. Here on Overnights, this is Tempted.

0: That is Tempted by Squeeze. Hi, Ashwin. The Fremantle Dockers have made it to the 2026 AFL Grand Final. Go Frio, says Anonymous. Ashwin, mate, there's way too much sport on ABC local radio these days. Surely there's a more interesting topic to tackle. That's from Zen. Zen, can I ask you to just bear with us for this topic, because it's not really about the sports and the teams. It's about us. What does our passion for these sports teams say about us? Maybe think of it as an anthropology, a cultural topic as well, not just sport. There's going to be no scores, no updates. It's really a study of us through the lens of sport. But there's, if that's still too weird, we have live music coming from Claire Perrott. Not live music, but music coming from Claire Perrott, local music, I should say. Lots more coming up on the program. And someone says, Ashwin, have you seen a movie called A Street Cat Named Bob? It's based on a true story and worth a look. I have not. I was just saying how our cat in New Zealand befriended us and we didn't know what name to call him. So he had six or seven different names over the course of his life, four that I can remember, but who's keeping track? So A Street Cat Named Bob. If you are a cat lover, that could be a good one for you to look at as well. We're just about to kick off with the quiz. The lines are currently busy. There's eight lines taken up, but they will clear over the hour. So stick around for the program. Just keep the number aside, 1300 800 222. Weather-wise, Brisbane, it will be 31 degrees from sunny. Sorry, and sunny. Sunny sounds like a mate of mine. It's a very common Indian name, isn't it? Sunny, Sunil. Okay, Brisbane 31 and sunny. Sydney 28 and sunny. Melbourne 25, mostly sunny. Canberra 24 and sunny. Hobart 20, windy, mostly sunny. Darwin 34 degrees and mostly sunny. Adelaide 25 and sunny. Perth 20 degrees and showers today. Okay. Neil says, is it true that you used to be in the Wiggles? If so, could you play some Wiggles song? I would be Jeff. I'd be the one sleeping if I had to be a Wiggles character. But no, sadly, my life did not end up that lucrative. Let's play the quiz. Peter kicks us off from Sydney. Hi, Peter.
1: I'm just imagining you in the Wiggles.
0: Yeah, I'm just trying to think. What I'd have a black skivvy, I think. Feel a bit dark and gothic. What would be your skivvy in the Wiggles?
1: Oh, look, I'm too old to have really paid too much attention to the Wiggles, but I guess probably blue, if there's a blue Wiggle.
0: A blue Wiggle. And they all had some quirks. So Jeff would fall asleep. What would be your quirk if you were a Wiggle?
1: I'd probably talk too much.
0: Okay. Yeah. share knowledge of ancient Greek to the kids.
1: I'd be out the front trying to hog the limelight all the time.
0: Yeah, superstar.
1: That'd be my problem. But it's interesting. Well, I had a thought when you were talking about we're big on sport, we're not big. Or you said something like, in Australia we're big on sport and not big on religion.
0: I think we're quiet with religion, whereas some countries are very vocal with it. Yeah,
1: that's what that is what you said.
0: Yeah,
1: and I think that in some ways, I wouldn't like to think that, say a belief. I don't like the word religion because that presupposes you have to work towards something. So as a Christian.

0: don't sort of work, think that way.
1: Yeah, yes, yeah.
0: But I mean, I think sometimes the problem with religions, let's call them that, is that sometimes they are like sporting teams. Oh, I've got to fight for my team.
1: Yeah.
0: I've got to go for my team. Doesn't matter what anybody else, you know, I don't care about anybody else. I've got to go for my... That's how it comes across sometimes. Whereas to me, the question is, if the God I believe in is really God, he doesn't need me to fight his battles.
1: No. I like that way of putting it. So what will be in some ways. You don't need to be a warrior on the streets for him.
0: Yeah, yeah. I mean, I can be... talking about him, and that's good. But I'm not there trying to prove that someone I believe is God.
1: No.
0: Is God. I mean, let him do that.
1: I think just in general, I mean, if you go to church, you go to church and you come back. We're not a very vocal. We don't have a lot of street festivals, religious street festivals. Whereas some countries, the streets are filled with religious ceremonies.
0: Now I get what you mean. There, we're not. It's culturally appropriate to hide your faith or religion or whatever you call it from public view, whereas in a lot of places and a lot of cultures, it's like something you dance in the street.
1: Dance in the streets,
0: about.
1: Yeah, very much so.
0: Yeah.
1: So, different country. Now, I have not a religion question, but it is the gate of heavenly peace. Okay, so the gate of heavenly peace is the Chinese translation of what famous square in Beijing?
0: Oh, I'm guessing it's Tiananmen Square.
1: Yeah, it is. Probably the most famous square. I don't know any other squares in Beijing.
0: My Mandarin is rusty.
1: Yeah.
0: I know how to say hello and goodbye, but...
1: Is ni hao how are you, or is that hello?
0: Ni hao is hello.
1: Okay.
0: Sai chen is goodbye.
1: Ah. And shishi is thanks, right?
0: Yeah, shishi.
1: Okay, well, we're on the way. 1 point for you. Your second question. What man served a single year as the mayor of Cincinnati in 1977, 14 years before the debut of his namesake television show?
0: My goodness. Oh, I know. It's the guy who had the sensationalist TV show, and I can't think of his name. that is annoying. Yeah.
1: Not coming to you tonight?
0: No, it's not. It's been too long. I mean, I know it's a fair question, but...
1: Speaking of religion, this felt like the opposite as a show to the concept of faith and religion good.
0: We look on it back now and think it was quite tame,
1: yeah,
0: really.
1: Maybe.
0: But at the time, it was like, this guy's outrageous.
1: That's right. Who have we become?
0: Somebody else will come up with it.
1: Thanks, Pete. I'll catch you another night.
0: Thanks, bye.
1: Okay, we are on to question number two. Trev from Surfers Paradise joins us. Hi, Trev.
2: Oh, hello, Ashley.
1: Trev, I feel you would have watched the show at some point. Which man served a single year as the mayor of Cincinnati in 1977, 14 years before the debut of his namesake television show?
2: Of his namesake television show. So somebody called a show after it.
1: Yes,
2: right?
1: Yeah, very, very arrogant.
2: The Mavis Bramston show was named after somebody who didn't exist, and Norman Gunston is named after somebody who didn't exist. But this is named after somebody who did an American TV show. What is, again?
1: He was mayor in 1977, but then 14 years later, he gets this TV show.
2: In about 1990.
1: One.
2: One show, of course.
1: Yeah.
2: Yeah. Not a show, but no, I think you've got me, Ashwin.
1: Okay.
2: I think it's Ashwin 1, Trev 0.
1: Oh, we didn't work it through tonight, Trev, but I'll catch you another night.
2: Oh, God, I hope so.
1: Me too. All right, I'll see you later.
2: Good night.
1: Bye. Interesting. I thought the show was more popular. Maybe I'm old. Time is... Oh, Carol, though, you've got it. Can imagine you and I sitting at home alone, Carol, watching this show while our colleagues are doing something more productive. Helen has joined us from Healesville. Hi, Helen.
3: Good morning, Ashwin. How are you?
1: It's a good night tonight, and you have the option, Helen, of passing on this if you want to, the question.
3: Could I pass, please?
1: Okay, so for everyone else, that is a pass question. And as I said, just let me know early if you want to go back to that question.

0: Your question then, Helen, the most common DNA test used for paternity testing is performed by collecting buccal cells. Buccal cells is B-U-C-C-A-L cells, which are found in which part of the body? What specific part of the body?
1: Buccal cells.
0: Hmm.
1: Can I try that previous answer?
0: So, okay, the way it works is you can either attempt this question or attempt the previous, but that'll be your first question.
1: Yep.
0: Do you want to attempt the previous one?
1: Is it Jerry Springer?
0: Jerry Springer is correct for that.
1: Oh,
0: and now we're on to buccal cells.
1: Sounds familiar. Saliva? From the mouth?
0: Yeah, it is from the mouth, the cheek specifically. But, yep, not bad. Okay, that is 2 points for you, Helen.
1: Oh, thank you very much.
0: Thank you.
1: I like that Bob, the cat named Bob.
0: Oh.
1: The cat named Bob. It's a good movie.
0: It's a great movie, yeah. I'll have to look at it, but it looks fun.
1: I saw it on SBS, I think.
0: If anyone's watching, it's James Bowen, a homeless drug addict, starts living in a council flat. His life and fortune change for the better when he adopts Bob, a stray cat, who keeps following him around. That's what cats do, don't they? They follow you around, the cat distribution system, as they call it.
1: They do, they do. And I think he was a muso as well.
0: He looks like a muso. The cat or the guy, James?
1: James.
0: Oh, that's good. Just making sure. All right, Helen, I'll catch you another night.
1: Okay, thanks, Ashwin. Have a good night.
0: And what would a cat do if it was a muso? It would definitely be indie music, wouldn't it? Something a bit cool. Emo, gothic pop. Can't imagine them doing, I don't know, boy bands. You never see a cat in a boy band. That's dog behaviour. Kylie has joined us from Daysdale today. Hi, Kylie.
2: Oh, hello there. Ash, thanks for a lovely program, a very charming program, as I was saying to Stu before. It's great, but you're making me laugh.
0: Oh, thank you. Good. Yeah, just lots of cat comments today, so it's been fun. Yesterday was fun for me, finding out the things people would put in their bodies to heal themselves. I didn't know. As Australians, we used to wear earmuffs made of onions to cure ear infections.
2: Oh, well, I've got cellulitis and I'm trying to get it better with this Thorbaline cream, and it might be improving as well. So I had the Ninja Tuckle back this morning, and it's really good. It's working.
0: And
2: so,
0: that's a soothing cream to put on you. It just feels relaxing.
2: Yep, it does. It does, yep. Look, great call. Look, ABC Sport, look, to your previous callers about sport, I cannot get enough sport. I love the ABC.
0: Yeah.
2: It's got everything, mate. Everything.
0: Yeah, we've got a bit of sport, but it's also a bit of life, that story. So we'll see what that's like in the next couple of hours. Now, your question then, we've had buccal cells. Your question is, what chocolate-flavoured coffee drink gets its name from a city in Yemen that was once a centre of the coffee trade?
2: Look, I'm going to, it probably will be a brand name on the ABC, but I'll have a stab at the Daffa iced coffee, like, or the Daffodil, or the Daff coffee, like iced coffee, the Daff.
0: It's not it's not a bad line of reasoning, but it's not this town that we're looking for. But, Kylie, thanks for your kind words today.
2: Have a very nice week, too.
0: You too, as well. Eric, you are correct in the text line. Trev, again, I'm into cat stories. Obviously, Bob is cool. Cats would listen to classical music, someone says. Yes, they would. They would. What about street cats, though? Street cats, maybe not. Maybe, but house cats, definitely classical music. Paul says, I grew up with a cat called Fred, and now our work cat is Dennis. I like it, Dennis the Menace. That's very well named. Street cat named Bob is a true story. Poor Bob has passed on now. That's sad to know. Have a look at a street cat named Bob if you need just to have your faith in humanity restored, or your faith in felinity restored. If you are losing your faith in cats, this will restore it. Tessa joins us from DY. Hello, Tessa.
3: Hi, Ashley.
0: Tessa, there was a city, in fact, in Yemen that was once a centre of the coffee trade. It's responsible for this chocolate-flavoured coffee drink. Comes from this town. It's not Daffa. Do you know what it's called?

0: been going to Milo.
1: Oh, Milo, did you say?
0: Yeah.
1: Not a bad... No, that sounds delicious. Not Milo, I'm sorry, Tess. Let's catch up another night.
0: And listen, did you say you had something about Parkinson's?
1: We do. In the last hour, Gordon Lynch is going to talk about exercising with Parkinson's. You're in New South Wales, but if you flick over to Perth for that last half an hour, you can hear Gordon talk about that segment.
0: Right, because I suffered it.
1: Yes, yeah. Yeah, so that might be some... You might get some useful exercises.
0: Okay.
1: Thank you, Tessa.
0: Thanks. Bye.
1: Bye. Joyce from Perth and Carol and Annette from Perth, you are correct. Paul has confirmed that, yes, he was a menace. Oh, yeah. You can't rock a name like Dennis without being a menace. Very much so. Hi, Ashwin. Moving to Queensland was a real battle to upgrade AFL status. Boyfriend was an NRL Broncos nut. Yeah. It's very much more of a league town, I suppose, than... And are our teams old? Are AFL teams really old enough to have that heritage value where you just commit to them for life, like the Lions and the Suns? I know the Lions originally were from Melbourne, they were the Bears, but maybe it's not like Collingwood and Carlton where there's a vibe there with those teams. So, yeah. Charmaine joins us for the quiz in WA. Hi, Charmaine.
2: Hi, how are you?
1: It's been a good day so far. Would you like to pass Charmaine on this question about the chocolate-flavoured coffee drink or have
2: a
1: go?
2: No, I think I'll give it a go.
1: Okay. The question is, what chocolate-flavoured coffee drink gets its name from a city in Yemen that was once the centre of the coffee trade?
2: The only thing I can think of is mocha.
1: Mocha is correct. Yeah.
2: Yay.
1: What a delicious-sounding town. Living in Mocha.
2: Yeah, I reckon.
1: You'd just always be happy every day. Okay, that is 1 point for you. Your second question, what animal does venison come from?
2: Venison comes from a deer.
1: Does come from a deer. So that's 2 points for you tonight, Charmaine. Thank you.
2: Excellent. And street cats would listen to the Stray Cats.
1: Oh, wait, is the Stray Cats a band? I feel like I'm an idiot for not knowing that.
2: I think so.
1: Okay.
2: Unless there's just a song called Stray Cats.
1: Stray Cats.
2: I think there's a band called Stray Cats.
1: I like that. Yeah, that makes sense as well. And house cats, what would they listen to?
2: Something moody, because they're very moody.
1: Yeah, they're always asking for dinner. So maybe some hungry song, angsty song.
2: Yeah, probably.
1: I think so. Charmaine, nice to chat to you tonight.
2: Yeah, thank you. Bye.
1: Pamela, you are correct on mocha or mocha. The Lions were the Lions in Melbourne. Okay, right. The Lions were in Melbourne, but they just became the Bears for a while when they went to Queensland. Thank you for clarifying that. I mean, the Lions is probably a better name, isn't it? A bit more athletic than the Bear. And they don't go to sleep for 3 months of the year. You don't want that in your AFL team, do you? Imagine if they just had 3 months of hibernation. Okay, Tara joins us from On The Road. Hi, Tara.
3: G'day, Ashwin. If you're a cool cat, you'd have to be doing jazz, please.
1: Yeah. Yes, we're talking not Dixie. We're talking Miles Davis, right? Really cool jazz in the middle
3: of
1: the night.
3: Absolutely. Miles Davis, Muddy Waters. Yeah.
1: Do you ever put that stuff on while you're trucking?
3: Absolutely. Sometimes you just feel like listening to a bit of jazz and blues and you just... I feel like having a little bit of a sing-along, so just put that on.
1: I like that. And sometimes each song is 9 or 10 minutes long, so by the time you've got three songs, you're halfway across Queensland.
3: Oh, absolutely.
1: It's a good style of music for the road. And it lets you concentrate too, because you don't get distracted.
3: It's interesting enough that it just makes the time go past quick.
1: Yeah. Sometimes, though, do you feel annoyed at the musicians? You just think, stop trying to be so dissonant. Stop trying to be so weird. Just play a normal tune. Or are you okay with how crazy jazz musicians get?
3: I'm a jazz musician myself, so I understand it. So,
1: yes. You understand the improvisation?
3: Yes, absolutely.
1: Well, okay, so we have got your next question for you then. It's not a jazz question. It is a drinks question. What spirit is the base of a margarita cocktail?
3: Tequila.
1: Tequila is good. You were straight on the money with that. Have you had a few margaritas?
3: don't mind one. I'll down again.
1: Very fast knowledge. It was almost innate knowledge, wasn't it? It just came straight out.

0: like a knee-jerk reaction. I love it. Okay. Your second question, beginning with T, what elements, what chemical compound gives red wine its characteristic bitter, dry mouthfeel?
1: Tannin.
0: Tannin is good. All right, that's two questions sorted out, Tara. Thank you.
1: Thanks. That's been the end of the night, mate.
0: And you too as well. That is tequila, also from Annette in Perth. Crazy is the fun, said a jazz musician possibly. It is. I do like playing it, or when I was used to play drums, you love improvising and letting go. But I was just wondering, people listening in, sometimes, do they just want Britney? Do they just want a nice, simple, Taylor Swift-style Westlife melody? They just don't want all that dissonance. I don't know. You know. Well, maybe the proof is in the pudding, because we're listening to a lot more Ed Sheeran and Pink than we are Ray Charles these days. Maybe some of us have gotten over dissonance, which is sad, because life is sometimes dissonant, isn't it? We need our music to be honest about that. But that is not the topic for today. We are in the middle of a quiz, and Ray has joined us from Yeranga. Hi, Ray.
2: Hi, Ashwin.
0: Ray, I've got another question for you. Is there anything you want to let me know, though, before we kick off?
2: Oh, no, not really.
0: Okay. Here's your question then. Which gas makes up roughly 78% of the Earth's atmosphere?
2: Nitrogen.
0: Nitrogen is correct. Secondly, what word
2: is... We've got to get in quick. We've got to answer those questions quick.
0: Do we?
2: Yeah.
0: Why are we doing that?
2: Well, so people can't Google them.
0: Okay, right. Yeah, right. You set the standard. You set the standard for speed. All right, no chance for you to Google this. Here we go. What word used in English today in Roman times meant a punishment where every 10th member of an offending group of soldiers was put to death?
2: Oh, yeah, decimation.
0: Yes, very good, decimation. Because it just meant every 10th person dies, but today we mean it to mean destroy.
2: What do they call it when you had to donate a tenth of your money to the church?
0: Oh. So tithing? Is tithing a 10% donation?
2: Tithing? Is that right?
0: Well, tithing is the donation. I didn't know if it was 10% or not. Peter from Sydney.
2: Yeah, I think that's where that word came from too, tithing.
0: Tithing,
2: maybe,
0: 10.
2: Maybe not.
0: Maybe. Peter, if you're listening, can you please clarify in the text?
2: Oh, no more religion.
0: No. No, that's all right. It takes all types, but no Googling, that's for sure.
2: Yeah, that's right.
0: Ray, thanks for chatting tonight.
2: Yeah, all right. See you then.
0: Bye. That is 2 points for Ray as well. Tithing, says Eric Annette from Perth. You got decimation correct and nitrogen too. Dogs would also like the blues music-wise, says Eric. Would they? Would they? I can't imagine a corgi liking the blues, Eric. Maybe a husky. Huskies look like they'd be into the blues. Corgis, definitely country music. Hi, Ashwin. Perhaps house cats would listen to the Pussycat Dolls. Very much. My cat is deaf, so he doesn't listen to music, but he likes watching animal documentaries, especially whales. He'll sit right up to the TV and stare mesmerised by them. That's from Megan. I love it. I suppose they would look at the one animal that's we couldn't boss around. You know, we're bigger than cats, but whales are bigger than us. It must be satisfying for them to watch a good whale, one of their kindred spirits, dominating the oceans. Peter has given us a call from Five Dock. Hi, Peter.
3: Hi, how are you?
0: It's been a good day today. I actually have an animal question for you. Do you have any animals in your life?
3: We grew up with a cat, a little ginger cat, and my mum used to call it Miller Miller, which apparently is like an indigenous word for a little girl.
0: Is it? Miller Miller?
3: Yeah. But as she got older and she got bigger and bigger and bigger, and then my brother called her Mountain Lion.
0: Oh, wow. That's a more satisfying name for the cat. Did the cat's personality change when you went from Miller Miller to Mountain Lion?
3: Well, as the bigger it got, it just got more lazy, I think.
0: Yeah. And Miller Miller's a town in Queensland, I think, as well. So, interesting. Okay. Maybe it's your cat's spiritual home. But Mountain Lion is much cuter. Was it Mount for short, or did you have to spell out Mountain Lion every time?
3: I think he was the only one who did it, though.
0: Okay, yeah. He went rogue on the family. Okay, here's your question.

0: What is the term for a baby goat?
1: A kid.
0: Kid is correct. Your second question, how many edges does a cube have?
1: Four.
0: I'll ask this
1: one. Oh, sorry. Oh, yeah. Six.
0: It's not six.
1: Edges. Wait a minute.
0: That's okay, Peter. We'll see if someone else knows. But you're still on the board with 1 point for...
1: Can I guess what it is now?
0: Okay. I'll give you this last time. A bit of flexibility tonight. How many edges does a cube have?
1: 12.
0: 12 is correct.
1: Yay. Sorry about that.
0: No, that's okay. Thanks for calling in. We'll chat to you another time.
1: Great. Thanks.
0: It does take a bit of mental math to count the edges. Russian cats. Can't read every text that you send out to me. Interesting. Someone says some churches, like the Seventh-day Adventists, require their members to give 10% of their income in tithing. Others not so strict on that. That's from Eric in Melbourne. My favourite music of all time comes from the dissonant album that the Wiggles put out in the early 2000s. Yeah. Imagine if they did have a dissonant album. I'd love that. And there's only one kid who gets it. One kid in a black T-shirt and a fedora who's just rocking in it. The others are just like, what is this music? Oh, there's a short sketch in that. Karen has called us from Altona Meadows. Hi, Karen.
2: Hi. And before I get into my question, earlier in the program we're talking about religion.
0: Yeah.
2: I'm a Christian, and I don't know if a lot of people are aware that I've been watching on YouTube, actually.
0: Hmm.
2: There's huge Christian rallies going on in London, also in Miami, and cities all over the world now. Where they have one speaker with a microphone and thousands of people gather with their banners, their crosses, everything, you know, and they all sing and wave their arms in the air, you know, and the heat preaches and the healings as well. People have been healed of all sorts of things. It's a massive moving experience. And also in Africa, they've got them in Ghana and in Nigeria. And there must have been, in Nigeria, there must have been at least 3,000 people there. It's stretched for miles. People.
0: Maybe, Karen, maybe street Christianity is coming back. We were just talking about how we just do it privately in this country. I mean, I'm not really religious, but I just noticed we're very private with religion, but maybe in some ways it's coming back onto the streets.
2: Oh, it definitely is. I mean, and also in the missionaries over in India, a lot of the Muslims are converting.
0: Yeah, well, I mean, yeah, India's one of those countries where people are more public with religion. Hindus, Muslims, Christians, they're very much on the streets with it, whereas Australia, not so much. So I said, yeah, just a very different culture over there. Now, Karen, while I've got you, let me put to you your question number one.
2: Have you still got that one about the Roman word that's used in Roman times?
0: No, that was answered. It was decimate.
2: Yes.
0: Yeah, great word. Okay, your question then for tonight, what movie script did Ben Affleck and Matt Damon write together?
2: Oh, nothing good on movies. Just one thing I don't know.
0: That's okay. Well, I'll catch up another night then.
2: All right. Sorry about that.
0: No, that's okay, Karen. Love to hear from you again. Okay. Interesting. Thank you for naming my pain, Ashwin. Dissonance. When my head is full, I need a cool groove. Jazz. Not soft, intelligent yet smooth music to help my neurons realign. I wonder if dissonance makes us more creative. Because it doesn't give us easy answers, does it? It doesn't give us hit me, baby, one more time. It just gives us a puzzle to get angry at and solve at the end of the song 9 minutes later. It is a strange thing, dissonance, strange beast. Ness has called us from the Hunter. Hi, Ness.
3: Hello, lovely. Look, can I just say quickly on jazz, because I love listening to jazz.
0: Yeah.
3: And I actually find not only does it help me creatively and mood-wise, it just sparks off all sorts of possibilities. Like if I have a problem in my heart or in my head or in life or circumstance or whatever across the board, I can sit down and listen to the ABC app with the jazz station, and after an hour or so of listening to jazz, I'll have the answer.
0: Wow. But does it have to be quite a spacious jazz, not too much going on, so you can daydream a bit?
3: I don't like trad jazz. I don't like traditional jazz, like that 1920 stuff.
0: Yeah.
3: It's too busy for me. I like a more kickback style. And I have noticed, because, of course, the algorithms on my

0: phone are all tuned into jazz. So a lot of the new artists that I get on YouTube are jazz musicians, and they're packing a punch, but they're not being shy about it either, Asher, and there's a lot of them all over the world.
1: I love that. It's such an interesting life to commit yourself to music, and I can imagine it relaxes you, and you're more creative when you're relaxed. So if jazz is relaxing you, you're going to be more creative and come up with more solutions to your problems.
0: It actually helps me learning a language. I'm learning Italian at the moment, and I like to listen to jazz at some time during the day to wring out the sponge, as it were.
1: Yeah. I had a guest on a few weeks ago who was saying kids who learn music at school, they do better at maths, English, everything. So there's some connection between music and learning, so you're just doing it as an adult.
0: Yeah. Well, about time.
1: About time, yeah. Okay, here's your question then, Ness. Which movie script did Ben Affleck and Matt Damon write together?
0: I had no idea. Look, I have a feeling it was a while ago, wasn't it? Like, it was in the 90s, wasn't it?
1: It was a little while ago, yeah.
0: It wasn't A Beautiful Mind, was it?
1: I'll have to take your guess. You have a go. What do you think it was?
0: I'm going to have to say A Beautiful Mind. That's the only one I can think of.
1: Unfortunately not.
0: Oh, no, it's Good Will Hunting.
1: I can't give any more answers, but yeah, Ness, I loved your perspective on jazz, though. So, yeah, thanks
0: I'm
1: for calling
0: sorry
1: in tonight.
0: I'm saying the answer after I was donged out. I'm sorry, Ashwin.
1: We'll see what the Vando's up next, and we'll see where he goes. He always takes us somewhere.
0: All right, babe. Bye.
1: Thanks, Ness. Yeah, some of you are correct in the text message line. Paul from Plainlands, controversial. Opposite to Ness, swing over jazz anytime. Buddy Rich, Gene Krupa, all those people. I guess that moves you, doesn't it? You get the Charleston going. But do you solve your tax issues, Paul, from Playlands, with Buddy Rich? Or do you need some Miles Davis? That's the question before us. Vando joins us from On The Road. Hi, Vando.
2: Oh, g'day, Ash. How are you?
1: It's a good day. So we've got some jazz musician listening truckies.
2: I like electro swing. I've got into a bit of Power of Stella. There's another mob called Lone Digger. It's swing, but it's got an electronic sort of overlay or something.
1: So you need it to be a bit more modern.
2: I don't need it to be, but that's just sort of what I got into not that long ago. But all this talk about the Pussycat Dolls, good name for a cat. Street Cat would be Desire. Street Cat, same Desire.
1: Yes, yeah, I like that.
2: And the Pussycat Dolls?
1: Yeah.
2: Because I had this other song I was going to sing to you tonight, but I've got this song, I Think Your Missus Wishes You Could Sing Like Me, Don't Ya? Skiddly scat, what do you think about that?
1: Oh, I love it. You just scattered. You brought a bit of jazz into it tonight.
2: Oh, there you go. Now, Ness, my head was at Good Will Hunting too before it sort of fell. I don't know. That Good Will Hunting's my guess.
1: Yeah, it is Good Will Hunting for 1 point.
2: Thank you, Ness, but I already had it. I know people, no, he didn't. Well, I did.
1: Yeah, you had it. Anyway. It was on you. Some of you, Carol Craig is right, Good Will Hunting. A couple of you had gone with Dead Poets Society. Carol went with Ness went with A Beautiful Mind originally, so I guess that's a similar vibe of movie. It's like a thinking movie, isn't it? It's a brain movie.
2: Yeah, but Russell Crowe was in A Beautiful Mind,
1: yeah,
2: wasn't he?
1: Yeah, he was. Yeah. A maths genius, so. Okay.
2: Yeah, and he had sort of, he definitely wasn't Romper Stomper or that other fellow.
1: No.
2: He wasn't Gladiator, like Punchalotius or whatever that fellow's name was.
1: He was at the contemplative stage of his life, wasn't he? Just doing maths problems instead of trying to fight the emperor.
2: Yeah, that's it. Hey, have a crack at an elephant running at you.
1: Yeah, exactly. We all grow up, don't we? In our youth, we want to fight the emperor, join a gang. Well, I don't join a gang, but fight the emperor, certainly. But in our adulthoods, we just want to solve problems and have a peaceful life.
2: Oh, there you go. And you know what I like? As I've gotten older, there are a couple of things I really like now that I'm old.
1: Yeah.
2: When you go to the servo, I like soap in the water bucket so you can wash your windscreen good.
1: Yeah, that's fun.
2: And how good are new socks? Like every window, some new woolly socks. Oh,
1: I used to do those ankle socks, which didn't show didn't cover your ankles. But then they kind of tuck down as you're walking, and they end up just covering your toes, and you've just got bare foot.
2: They look like pre-packed disappointments to me.
1: They are.
2: Just under your knees.
1: Exactly. They're not all they're cracked up to be.
2: Nah.
1: Okay.

0: Vanda, your second question, syncope. So the word is syncope, which is spelt S-Y-N-C-O-P-E, is the medical name for what condition?
1: Oh, to syncopate is to, I think, I don't know, like to not sing in time with someone. You gave me a spelling question last
0: time. Oh, yeah, it was.
1: You want to give him Shakespeare as well?
0: You took one for the team with that spelling question.
1: Syncope. And it's a medical condition. So it's not like a fear of centipedes. No, look, I don't know, Ash. It's been lovely to talk to you.
0: You too, Vanda. I'll catch you next time.
1: Yeah, good as gold. Thank you.
0: I mean, the good thing about being scared of centipedes is you have time to get away. Don't you? You have lots of time. It's like that Austin Powers scene where the bulldozer is coming towards him at 2 kilometres an hour. That's what it's like to be scared of centipedes. It's not like being scared of a cheetah. Much less time to get away. Alan joins us. Oh, Annette from Perth, you are correct on syncope. And we have a tithing update. Hi, Ashwin. Very briefly on tithing, it goes way back to the law of Moses. People of Israel were to give 10% of their produce to feed their priests. Historically, some Christians have adopted this practice with their income to support their church ministers, but it's not rule or law. Thank you, Peter. We were wondering if the word tithe had something to do with 10%. So that's a good clarification. Alan has joined us from Nelson Bay. Hello, Alan.
2: Hello.
0: Alan, I have a question on syncope. Now, I've never said the word syncope before. Have you heard that word before?
2: No, never.
0: Strange word, but it's the medical name for a particular condition. Do you know what that condition is?
2: No, I don't. Sorry.
0: Do you want to have just a guess? Something medical.
2: Maybe. A tumor of.
0: A what?
2: Like a tumor?
0: A tumor. A tumor is not correct. So, Alan, I know you called for the first time tonight, but call again. It'll be nice to chat to you more next time.
2: Okay, bye.
0: Thank you. Now, we are on to our next caller, which is Ken, currently in Milan. Hello, Ken.
3: Good morning, Ashwin, or good evening where I am from. But it's great to talk to you tonight.
0: You too. What are you doing over in Milan?
3: I've just finished last weekend. I was in Cattolica, which is over near Misano, which I seen the MotoGP. And prior to that, I was in Greece. And tomorrow I fly to Singapore and then I'm back to Australia.
0: Oh, that's
3: back
0: good.
3: To work. I've got a few days off before I return to work.
0: But has this holiday changed you at all? Has it given you a new recipe, a new outlook on life? Any changes when you come back?
3: It has, actually. I'd have to say that, you know, I heard your conversations about religion.
0: Yeah.
3: And I heard your conversations about cats, because cats have actually infiltrated Greece, and they're not treated like, you know, get away from me, go away. They're everywhere in Greece.
0: Yeah.
3: And people feed them and some people don't. And they're treasured. They're like, I suppose they're like a dog in a way, you know, like you want to pat them and you want to become friends with them, but you can't speak Greek to them unless you know the language of Greece, so you can't speak to them properly like we could in Australia. You know, here, pussy, pussy, because that doesn't work with them. They only understand Greek.
0: Okay.
3: But in Italy, there's still cats and dogs everywhere, but they're not as wild as they are in Greece. But in the regards to religion, one thing I've noticed, several things I've noticed in Greece and Italy, there's more tolerance for different religions.
0: Yeah.
3: They're not so like anti, or you're Muslim, or you're Jewish, or whatever religion you are, they accept everyone. They don't sort of persecute anyone for whatever race, religion, creed, colour they are, which I think in Australia we sort of frown at times, which is a bit of disappointment after seeing how Europeans react to different religions and races.
0: And on that, I wonder if old countries are like this, because the Roman Empire was very diverse. The Greeks were, you know, not so much as diverse as the Romans, but they're just old countries, so they've had time to have people sit next to each other and work out their differences, whereas newer countries maybe are not as comfortable. They're still working it all out, so they're a bit more feisty when it comes to people's differences.
3: Yeah, I agree there, because, I mean, like Australia, unfortunately, we weren't conquered that many times, and where all of Europe was conquered that many times, so they had to except that they were being overtaken by different races and different religions and different ways of life, and they had to move with it. I mean, unfortunately, like where I came from, well, where my parents came from, we were overtaken by a different religion, and my parents had to leave because of that, because they were persecuted for the religion they were, and they had to leave and go to another country, and they managed to go to Australia. And that happened to lots of people in Europe, and that's happening around the world continually, and it still happens today, unfortunately. And unfortunately, I really hate how religion rules the world, and I can't stop it, you can't stop it,
0: no.
3: And whatever we do in the world, we can't stop it.
0: We can't so much put an end to it.
3: It really comes down to religion, and unfortunately, religion rules the world.
0: Unfortunately, and we can at least have conversations about it like we are now. And one other thing, Italy and Greece were also polytheistic, is the phrase they might not use, but lots of gods. And so those people naturally had the mentality, oh, that's your God, that's your God. They were quite pluralistic in their view of gods. And maybe a little bit of that culture has filtered down through the centuries to the modern day. So a couple of different ideas floating through our heads. But Ken, let me get you onto the question, because the news is coming towards us. Did you want to pass on the question about what syncope is the medical name for, or have a go?
3: Oh, I'm going to have a crack. I've got no idea, but I'm going to have a crack. I think it is something to do with, like I'm absolutely right now consuming a little bit of alcohol, and I think it comes to do with suddenly becoming unconscious.
0: Yeah, it is fainting. It is fainting, so I'll give you that.
3: Fainting, unconscious, yeah.
0: Close enough. Ken, your second question. NaCl is the chemical formula for which substance?
3: NaCl.
0: Yeah.
3: That's a great one, Ashwin. Look, I'm going to let you go to the news. Can I pass?
0: No, if you can't answer it, we'll just have to give it to the next person.
3: No, that's fine, Ashwin. Okay. It's great talking to you, and it's absolutely amazing. Like, I'm listening on the ABC Listen app. I'm in Milan, and
0: enjoying...
3: it's great to hear Australia.
0: Thank you, Ken.
3: Like, I've missed it so much.
0: Thank you, Ken. I'll catch you another night back when you're back home.
3: Thank you.
0: Bye. Okay, we are heading towards the news. Hayley has joined us. Eric, you're correct. And Annette is in Perth, also correct. Hayley joins us from Roselle in Sydney. Hi, Hayley.
4: Hello. How are you?
0: I'm good. NaCl, we grew up with it at school. It's the chemical formula for which common substance?
4: I know this one because I've got a brain box of a kid. It's salt.
0: It is salt. Did you say you've got a brain box?
4: What? I've got a brain box who is a jazz musician. So he's studying chemical engineering, but he's also musical. So I think, to talk to your previous conversation, absolutely, if the kids do music, it really helps with maths.
0: It does. Yeah, it works on their brains for years.
4: It really does.
0: Your second question, what are the large muscles found in the front of the thighs known as?
4: Not traps. Oh, God, Ashwin. I'm not going to get it, and I'm going to kick myself. Oh, I really want to get a magnet.
0: We need some jazz music, don't we, to
4: we
0: get
4: need
0: us going.
4: Some jazz music. I mean, I named my youngest son after Miles Davis,
0: right.
4: So, you know, I'm a real jazz...
0: I love it.
4: I'm not going to get it. My brain's not working.
0: That's okay, Hayley. You've still got 1 point for salt.
4: Okay. All right. Thanks, Ashwin.
0: No problem. Imagine naming your son. I just love it. Miles or Davis. I didn't clarify. It could be Davis, but I'm guessing it is Miles. Great names for a kid. Sam has called from Harvey in WA. Hi, Sam.
5: Good morning, Ashwin. How are you?
0: I'm good. Were you named after a famous Sam?
5: Pardon?
0: Were you named after another Sam? A famous Sam?
5: Yeah.

0: Yeah, oh, no, my uncle, my dad's brother.
1: Oh, great.
0: We've got a tradition, like we name our kids like our parents and then like our brothers or sisters, you know?
1: Yeah. Has that been going on for decades?
0: Yeah, pardon?
1: Has that been going along for a long time, like hundreds of years or decades, that tradition?
0: Yeah. Yeah, I've carried it too. I've named my kids after my parents too.
1: Yeah. Great tradition, family tradition. Your question, though, Sam, is what are the large muscles found in the front of the thighs known as?
0: The fibula?
1: It's not the name of the muscle. Sorry, Sam. I'll speak to you another night.
0: Thank you very much.
1: Thank you. I'm just reading some of your texts, but we'll get to those later. They're sports-related, so maybe they're more suited to the next hour. Jane has called from Mount Gambier. Hi, Jane.
2: Hi there, Ashwin.
1: Jane, do you want to pass on this question about the large muscles or have a go?
2: I think I'll pass. I was a medical secretary, but that wasn't my area of knowledge.
1: No, you never got quizzed about large muscles?
2: No.
1: Okay, all right. Your next question then. Electrical resistance is typically measured... Okay. I hear the sigh of disappointment with this question, but electrical resistance is typically measured in what units?
2: I know electrical current. I'll say ampere.
1: No, it's not for current, it's for resistance. So unfortunately not tonight, Jane, but I'll catch you another night.
2: Okay then, bye for now.
1: Bye. Our last caller for the program is Tracy, who joins from Mooney Ponds. Hi, Tracy.
3: Oh, hi, Ash. How are you going? Love all your callers.
1: They're fun. We've had a good chat about cats and religion, and now we're
3: on to
1: all sorts of things. But this is a question about electrical resistance. It's measured in what unit? Sorry?
3: Were you after quads before?
1: Okay, so that is the past question. Yes, quads is correct for the large muscles found in the thighs, the front of the thighs.
3: Oh, sorry to interrupt, Ash.
1: No, that's
3: you've got a method, yeah?
1: No, I like it when you do because that means you get straight back to the question. So you're welcome to get in there and say you want to go back to the past question. So that is 1 point.
3: Okay. And can I just say about dissonance?
1: Oh, yes,
3: I live for music. I think Spotify constantly tells me how much I'm listening to. So like 10,000, was it minutes a month, I think I do. Yeah. Anyway, 80, I don't know how many days, 80 days a year I listen to music, apparently, according to Spotify. But I can't do jazz, Ash. No. It's too dissonant.
1: Too dissonant for some.
3: My body needs to move rhythmically to the music, So rock for me does it. It really beats for me. The rhythm is the thing for me. And that... son had to stop learning playing the trombone because the neighbourhood would not put up with it.
1: Is there a word sonance? If there's dissonance, there should be sonnets, but maybe some people just like sonnets, a clear melody, and don't play around with it too much. Tracy, just because the news is almost here, electrical resistance is typically measured in what units?
3: I don't know. I'm only thinking amps because we're talking about music.
1: Amps was given before. It's not amps. Do you have another unit?
3: Ohms? Are there ohms?
1: Ohms is correct. Is the unit of resistance. Tracy, that's 2 points for you tonight. Thank you.
3: Love your show.
1: Thank you for calling in as well and making the other case for sonnets, if that is a word. On the other side of the news, we will cross to Hollywood, give you the Hollywood news and then tell you about sporting rivalries, but not just sport. It's a study of who we are as a people, as Australians. So stick around for that conversation. I'm Ashwin Sedkar. I'll be back with you in 5.
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8: Good morning, Tim Wharton with ABC News. The Prime Minister will formally launch Australia's bid for a seat on the United Nations Security Council next week, using his government's record on digital safety as a selling point. Here's National Affairs correspondent Jane Norman.
9: Anthony Albanese is flying to the United States to join dozens of world leaders at the United

0: United Nations General Assembly next week. The Prime Minister will use the trip to launch Australia's campaign for a two-year term on the UN Security Council from 2029. Australia last held a non-permanent seat in 2013 and is vying for one of two spots available. Australia is trying to position itself as a global leader on digital safety, which is expected to form part of the sales pitch. On his way to New York, the Prime Minister will stop by Apple's California headquarters to meet Executive Chairman Tim Cook.
1: ASIO Director General Mike Burgess says he wouldn't rule out the possibility Iran may want to kill prominent Jewish Australians. Nadal Mustafa reports from Canberra.
2: Speaking with radio broadcaster Neil Mitchell, the ASIO chief says he holds grave concerns an Australian citizen could be killed on shore by a foreign power. Mike Burgess says Australia continues to face an unprecedented level of threats, including state actors seeking to target Australia's Jewish community.
3: I wouldn't rule out the possibility that Iran will want to kill prominent Jewish Australians.
2: He says certain Jewish leaders have been alerted to that possibility, but there is no immediate threat currently being investigated.
1: Several beaches remain closed in Perth following a fatal shark attack yesterday. Harry Buttonshaw reports.
4: The attack occurred before lunch at Sorrento Beach in Perth's northern suburbs, with witnesses describing seeing blood in the water after the incident. Police have confirmed the male swimmer died as a result of the attack, but are yet to provide any further details. A 2.5-metre shark was spotted in the area around the time of the attack, although it's unclear if it was responsible for the incident. It's the second shark attack in the state this week. A man was attacked at Glenfield Beach, just north of Geraldton, while he was surfing on Monday. He remains in hospital in a stable condition.
1: A UN report has found widespread cases of sexual violence against civilians and prisoners of war in Ukraine, the majority of which have been attributed to Russian forces. Jono Wakely has more.
5: The report documents over 1,000 cases of conflict-related sexual violence since Russia launched its full-scale invasion of Ukraine. Nearly 90% were attributed to the Russian side, including members of the armed forces, prison service and security agencies, while the remainder were linked to Ukraine. Russia's permanent diplomatic mission in Geneva declined to comment on the report. Ukraine's foreign ministry welcomed the report, saying it showed the scale of human rights violations perpetrated by Russia, although it did not comment directly on the findings of abuse by Ukrainian forces.
1: And if you or someone you know needs someone to talk to, call Lifeline on 13 11 14. Officials in Pakistan say 21 people have been killed and more than 100 injured in a bombing and shooting at a mosque in the northwest of the country. The BBC's Caroline Davies has more.
6: Shouts, sirens, confusion, chaos. The sounds of the aftermath of the explosion. The injured carried on the backs of passers-by, taken by ambulances to nearby hospitals. A police official told the BBC that the blast was caused by a vehicle heavily laden with explosives that was rammed into the mosque during Friday prayers. There was an exchange of gunfire during which six attackers were killed, the official said. The Pakistani Taliban have denied carrying out the attack. As yet, no official jihadist group has claimed responsibility.
1: Sport now. Sydney coach Dean Cox has heaped praise on his AFL team, with the Swan season coming to an end following a 12-point loss to Fremantle in their preliminary final at the SCG last night. Sydney, missing many of its big stars because of injury and suspension, dominated much of the contest and led by 28 points late in the third term, but Fremantle kicked five unanswered goals after the final break to win 12-11-83 to 10-11-71. Cox says he couldn't be prouder of his team after a tumultuous season.
7: To put on a performance like that, you know, probably the North and the Brisbane, and then to go again, and just extremely proud of everyone uniting, galvanising and coming together to try and get our season to the last game, and we fell short.
1: Fremantle will face either Brisbane or Hawthorn in its second ever grand final next Saturday. The West Tigers have bowed out of the NRLW finals after they were beaten 6-0 by the Canberra Raiders at Campbelltown Stadium in Sydney. Isabella Waterman scored the only try of the game for the Raiders in the 16th minute, with both sides playing their first finals match. The Raiders will face either the Roosters or Gold Coast in a preliminary final next weekend. ABC News.
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9: Morning. We are just about to announce the winner of the quiz. We had a lot of discussion in that quiz, so I think Stu's just joined the studio, keen to talk about one of those topics. Here's the temperatures, though, before we get to that. Oh, and if you've just joined, you want to know what's coming up. We are about to cross over to Hollywood. There's some, I don't know, Point Break. You remember that surfing movie?

0: So we will talk about our connection to sport, what it's done for us over 100 years or more in this country. That is the conversation that's coming up after Hollywood. But before Stu joins us, temperature-wise, it will be 31 degrees in Brisbane today and sunny, 28 degrees and sunny in Sydney, Melbourne 25, mostly sunny, Canberra 24 degrees and sunny, Hobart 20 degrees, windy, mostly sunny, Darwin 34 and mostly sunny, Adelaide 25 and sunny, Perth 20 degrees and showers. It is now 105 in Perth, 151 in Eucla, 236 in Adelaide, 306 in Melbourne, Sydney, Brisbane, the usual East Coast states. We're still a couple of weeks away, I think, from daylight savings, so it's about to get more busy in the time calls. In the meantime, Stuart produces the show and joins you now. Hello, Stu.
1: Morning, Ash.
0: There was some feisty discussion about whether we should have dissonance in our lives or not.
1: Oh, yes. Well, I kind of don't mind dissonance. If I could chime in on the swing versus jazz, yes. I think I prefer swing. I really locked in with what Vando said. I'm a big fan of electro swing, which is kind of like that modern, imagine like an EDM swing sort of vibe. There's a band I like which kind of mixes both, yeah. And they're American, but they tour around. They're called Postmodern Jukebox.
0: Postmodern? Do you still get that...
1: Yeah, you still have a lot of the tins and the hi-hats and things like that, but you add in sort of your electronic sort of bassy sounds and you mix the two of them and just the... It has a bit of dissonance in the rhythm, I think. The swing and the jazz, you can definitely get a bit more jazzy with it, but the swing is a bit more melodic, I seem to find.
0: Now, I have a pet theory that's just come up. Mm. I think people who like dissonance like black coffee. There's just something in their soul.
1: There's a direct correlation.
0: And you don't like as much dissonance. Do you not like black coffee?
1: I don't drink coffee at all.
0: Do you like hot chocolates with two sugars?
1: I was about to say, I'm a tea man.
0: You're a tea man.
1: I'm wearing a cardigan in track pants.
0: Exactly.
1: Mate. You
0: didn't
1: tell.
0: Yeah, so maybe the sonance people, like, they have sweeter outlooks on life, and the dissonance people, maybe they have darkness. Now, I can't caricature people that way
1: it's
0: because...
1: chaos and order. I mean, chaos and order. It isn't so bad. Both have a place.
0: They have a place, and someone was saying it lets them relax and come up with creative ideas, so maybe... Yeah. It must be doing something in our brains, right? Jazz and classical that just calms us down, hits an emotional center, and it just lets the brain fly in some way.
1: I agree. As the kids say these days, it scratches that itch in the back of your head. You know what I mean? It just, it does it for you.
0: It does jazz. Now, what happened in the quiz today, Stuart?
1: Well, two things. We have a winner as per usual, but I want to run something past everyone very quickly. Paul from Esperance called up before, lovely chap. And he wanted to, we were musing a little while ago about a possible name for the quiz. We'd put it out a little while ago. He was musing and thinking about, there's chicken raffles. Well, you know, we were talking about raffles. It's always like the raffle quiz, I kind of like to say. He was thinking, chicken raffles, what can I do with that? And he thought, proprietary name, credit to Paul from Esperance, what if we call it the Chicken Tooth Raffle, in honour of Johnny Chicken Tooth? That's just, it doesn't have to be confirmed yet. I'm putting it out there to the masses. Tell me what you think. Text in. What's the number, Ash?
0: 1300 800 222.
1: That's for calling.
0: Or text 0437 774 774.
1: That's the one.
0: Now, can I just say, I love Johnny Chicken Tooth, Trevor, April, everyone who calls in, but should this quiz be bigger than any one caller or presenter?
1: That is true. That is an interesting point, and that's a totally valid critique. It's just let's let the audience think about it. We'll muse on it. We'll keep thinking. If anyone else has a suggestion, text it.
0: Yeah, keep your suggestions coming. Yes.
1: In the meantime, there can be only one winner, and there is as usual. So, Peter from Five Rock.
0: Peter from Sydney. There's a Peter from Five Rock as well.
1: I was about to say there was from Five Rock. At least that was the one I had.
0: Okay, good.
1: Five Rock. That was at least the one I had in the phone box log. So I think Peter from Sydney was start. Peter from Five Rock was about midway through.
0: I think we must have been talking about cats in the meantime. The name popped out. Thank you, Stuart.
1: That's all right.
0: All right. So Peter from Five Rock, congratulations. Let us now talk about how, in a moment I should say, Point Break could make its way back, make its comeback 30 years later. How will that appear? Stick around for that conversation and gather your thoughts on how you've become tribal through your local sporting team. How has it shaped you? How intense have your rivalries gotten against the neighbouring town that's only 5 kilometres away? We're talking about who we are as a people through sport after that.

0: asking the big questions tonight. How can we be lovers if we can't be friends? That is Michael Bolton. You are listening to ABC Radio Overnights. Stuart has said, sorry, it's 5 Doc. I said 5 Rock. He has apologised to the nation for that slip up. I wouldn't have known as well. But we are getting to know this country very well from the quiz contestants. Joy says, a truly horrible song. Yuck, what? Joy, do you know the service I have done? Do you know what was next to that song, Joy? Accidentally Cali Street by Frente, which we collectively avoided. I'm trying to be cool with that. I love that song. I love Accidentally Cali Street. I was just trying to impress you by saying I didn't like it. Anyway, let's keep going with the program. Point Break, this timeless classic. It's the Citizen Kane of the 90s, isn't it, in some ways? It is back in a new way. To tell us the story of Point Break, you're joined by Kevin Ott, the Overnight's Hollywood reporter. Hello, Kevin.
1: Hello, Ashwin. Point Break, it really is sort of the emblematic movie of the 90s, right? It's the movie that stands in for all other 90s movies. And it's about, if people don't know, it's got Keanu Reeves and Patrick Swayze, pour one out, RIP. And Patrick Swayze plays the leader of this, it's hard to explain, and it's going to sound very 90s. This band of bank robbers who also does extreme sports. they're surfers. They jump out of airplanes. I think they do skateboard stuff. But Keanu Reeves is tasked with infiltrating their group, going undercover, his commanding officer being Gary Busey. So it just keeps getting better and better. And that's basically what happens. It's Keanu Reeves and Patrick Swayze doing a lot of extreme sports in the mid-90s. It's a pretty good movie. And now it's getting made into a television series by AMC. Now, AMC has a good track record. They gave us Breaking Bad. They gave us Mad Men. They gave us The Walking Dead. So they have a pretty good track record, although they also have made a lot of shows that didn't go anywhere. It doesn't really have anyone cast yet, and the two guys running it are, they're a couple of TV writers. You know, one's a CSI guy. The other one, I think, is a different CSI guy. So I don't know that I have a ton of faith in this. It's really going to depend on the set pieces, on the action sequences. And this is the big one, on, you know, your two leads, whether they're good, whether they're charismatic. You know, they could go in sort of, a heated rivalry direction and make it a romantic subplot between them. They could change all kinds of stuff. But I don't know. I mean, we'll see. This seems like an adaptation, sort of digging through the 90s for what people are still nostalgic for.
0: Yeah.
1: But it could be very good.
0: When Karate Kid came back with Cobra Kai, we at least got to see Johnny Lawrence and Ralph Macchio come back. Is Keanu at all involved in this? Will we at least see Keanu back in some way?
1: Keanu has not been mentioned, but I mean, Keanu seems like a reasonable guy. He'll do cameos and stuff. It's AMC, so they're not really short on money for it. So I could see that being something that happens maybe in the pilot. This is actually, it's an adaptation. It's more of a continuation of the story. Within the series, the actual events of the movie Point Break actually happened 30 years ago, and now there's a different group of extreme sports bank robbers that has to be infiltrated by a different undercover cop. And Keanu may very well come in to sort of pass the torch to that guy,
0: yeah,
1: right?
0: I mean, you were surprised at bank robbers. Did you think they would do lawn bowls or a more genteel sport than surfing?
1: Just taking a cart out of the shopping mall or at the grocery store and yeah, not putting it back in the cart corral, things like that.
0: Oh, yeah, just a little bit of slight naughtiness.
1: Yeah.
0: I like it. I've actually got a trailer from this trailer. It's Nobody Rides for Free. Here's a little piece of it.

0: Someone has said, "Knight, I won't be watching Point Break as the series or the series because my memories of the movie are bad. It was overrated tripe with horrible characters and crud plots. Just my opinion." That's quite a burn for the original Point Break.
1: Yeah, it is. And, you know, I'm going to be honest, it's not one I entirely disagree with. I think Point Break is, it's a good movie. It's a solid sort of 2 hours of action thriller. Is it something that could have really, I think the reason we remember it is because of those two leads, right? Is because of Swayze, who had this like insane charisma, and Keanu, who doesn't really have that level of charisma or really talent, but he's just so likable and lovable. So, you know, I think those two guys really were what gave the movie its heart and really were what gave it sort of made it stand the test of time.
0: Okay. All right, so we'll see how that turns out with some of those ingredients. Now, we live in the internet age. There's we're bouncing off the internet. We're bouncing off video games and memes. What's the latest development in this post-apocalyptic weird world that we're living in?
1: Yeah, okay. So we've talked about the Backrooms movie that A24 made. Backrooms was an adaptation of sort of an internet meme. There have been one or two Slenderman movies. There's been an announcement of a movie called Siren Head, which is also about an internet meme. So that's sort of the new thing that we're mining for nostalgia is creepypasta from about 15, 20 years ago, right? And A24 is doing it again. Now, A24 owns a series of sort of anthology horror films called, they're all called VHS. And each movie, there's like five of them. Each movie is divided into somewhere between three and five smaller shorts. And they're all held together with a narrative that sort of, you know, spans the whole thing. They're pretty good. They kind of get worse as they go on. There's really an attrition rate there. But those early few, I do recommend them because they're very good. Now, how does this relate to internet memes? Okay, what A24 wants to do next is they want to do a VHS movie that focuses on something called the SCP Foundation. Now, the SCP Foundation, that's the internet meme, but it kind of is the internet meme to break all memes, because what it is it's a website where it's all user-generated. So writers or whoever wants to can go there and sort of make an entry in this website. Now, what it is, the conceit of the whole thing is that it's, you know, it's kind of like one of those places we've seen it in fiction, Warehouse 13, the TV show, the big warehouse that Indiana Jones goes to at the end of Raiders of the Lost Ark. It's a kind of place where mysterious objects are stored, things that could cause the apocalypse, things that are magic, things that are anomalous in some way, and they all sort of interact with each other. And again, every entry is user generated. There's no money changing hands on this website. And A24 wants to adapt a bunch of its material for its next anthology horror movie. That's gonna be weird because there's a different kind of ownership license, of intellectual property license, that the SCP Foundation and its users sort of operate under, and it's called Creative Commons. And basically what it means is it says, you can reproduce this, you can write a story based on something that we've made, you can publish it anywhere you want, you can even make money from it, but you can't have sole publishing rights. So if A24 made this movie based on the SCP Foundation, they sure could make it and they could sell it. They could absolutely do that. But what they could not do is make theaters buy it from them, because the theaters could just get a pirated copy of it, and that would be perfectly legal under this Creative Commons license. Now, it has to stand up to a courtroom, right? So this Creative Commons license, it may not be as strong as a standard copyright license, and, you know, a courtroom fight may show that. A24 may just go ahead and take whatever it wants from the SCP Foundation website, do what it wants, and, you know, not really have to suffer any consequences, because the people behind the SCP Foundation website, the people behind that website, they don't really have the same level of power that A24 does. So this should be interesting. It should. I don't know if it'll work. They've only announced that they're making a movie. They haven't announced a director attached, a producer. They haven't announced any stars. They may have even done it to sort of see what would happen. Let's just announce that we're making an SCP movie and see what the SCP people do. It's very convoluted. I hope I have explained it well.
0: You have. It feels almost like the issues we're having with AI. Who owns what? How can the content be used?
1: Exactly.
0: But I looked this up. This SCP website. It looks 30 years old. It looks so cool and indie and exclusive, like a club of elite writers that are just, they've got a secret that the rest of us have not known about all these decades.
1: Yeah. I do recommend going to the website and spending some time there. It is sort of a rabbit hole you can go down. A lot of the things that people write, a lot of the entries, a lot of the things that are sort of stored in this warehouse are, you know, really horrifying monsters or something that, you know, causes the apocalypse if it gets out. Some things are really, really horrific. Some things, I watch a lot of horror, and I found some things even a little too much for me, so be careful.
0: Okay.
1: But you can go there and you can find the top-rated pages. There's a few that are sort of, you know, always up in that top-rated pages list. So I do recommend spending some time there.
0: Okay, potentially.

0: a dark place of the internet. If you've just joined this conversation, you're hearing from Kevin Ott, who is our overnight's Hollywood reporter. The Blade movie, it didn't get remade, but there's something similar in the works.
1: Yeah, this is really, it's really cool. So a while back, several years ago, I think it was after, it might have been after Avengers Endgame, Marvel announced that they were going to make a Blade movie and that Mahershala Ali was going to play Blade. Now, Blade, there was already a movie in the 90s. People remember Wesley Snipes played him. It's actually a really good movie. It's a good template for a rated R superhero movie that doesn't have Deadpool mugging in your face all the time. So they were going to make Blade. They pushed it back. Then they pushed it back again. Then they pushed it back again. Then they pushed it back again. And eventually, a couple, I think about a month or so ago, they said they're not making it. It's not happening. Now, they had told Mahershala Ali, you are going to be Blade. You are going to be in this Blade movie that we are definitely going to make. And it never happened. What's happening now is that Mahershala Ali, in the meantime, in all that sort of interim time that Blade was getting pushed back and pushed back, Mahershala Ali and the director, the guy who was going to direct Blade, they got together. The director is a guy named Bassam Tariq. They got together and they made a whole other movie. And, you know, the movie is an action movie. Mahershala Ali fights with a blade. Okay. It's a story about he plays a hitman, and he's a devout Muslim hitman, and his wife dies, and he has to go on the run with his kids, and he's being chased by John Cho Harold from Harold and Kumar, who plays the leader of this anti-pornography cult. So it's really kind of all over the map and very weird, and I'm looking forward to it a lot.
0: Is John Cho on less weed than he was during the chase compared to Harold and Kumar?
1: Actually, I would guess possibly not, because a few years ago, John Cho was cast in the Netflix adaptation of the anime Cowboy Bebop. On the set of that, he actually sustained a pretty hard injury, I think, to his hip or his ankle or his leg somewhere. So, you know, he may still be on the medical marijuana for that.
0: It's medicinal. Okay, that's all right. All right, so that's the reinvention of Blade. And if you've developed those Blade skills, you have to put them somewhere. It was going to be Robin Hood, Gladiator, or this solo project that they've gone with. So not a bad redirection of the fight skills that he has learned. We'll end on this story. Universal is umming and ahhing about whether or not to release this Elon Musk documentary.
1: Yeah, so Universal made an Elon Musk documentary. More accurately and more specifically, Alex Gibney made an Elon Musk documentary. Alex Gibney is sort of the big political documentarian of the day. He made the Enron movie. He made the Scientology movie. He made the movie about the U.S. torturing people in Afghanistan. And now he's made a movie about Elon Musk. As you can probably imagine, the movie is not, it's not complimentary to Elon. I don't think it pulls any punches. I don't think it, I don't think it underplays any accomplishments that he may have. But I also don't think it is shy with the criticism of Elon Musk. Now, Elon, famously a very wealthy guy, famously kind of a touchy guy when it comes to criticism of him, he has made a big hue and cry. His lawyer has sent a letter of intent to Universal saying, you know, if you release this, get ready for, you know, a legal firestorm from our end. So what has happened in the wake of all these threats? Universal is going to release the movie, but I have good news for me and bad news for you. They're probably not going to release it globally. It will be released here in North America, the United States, Canada, probably Mexico, but it will not go global. It will not be released in Europe, in Australia, sadly, Asia, anywhere else. That, to me, seems like potentially ironclad. I don't know. I mean, we'll have to wait to see what the future holds, but I think that they're not going to want to really kind of test the mettle of Elon Musk's lawyers. So I think they're looking at this potentially as kind of a stopgap, as kind of a nice compromise where he won't, use his billions to sue them out of existence, you know, if they don't release it outside the boundaries of North America.
0: Okay, that's an interesting compromise to make. I thought he might have insisted on a bit more than that. So, okay, we'll see how that legal fracas progresses. I have had a question come in for you, Kevin, saying, speaking about nostalgia, could you ask about the progress of the Sydney Sweeney Barbarella remake? Last I heard, they signed Edgar Wright to direct. Do you have any updates on that, Kevin? Any news?
1: Did they sign Edgar Wright to direct? It is still in development. There's something that people in movie journalism call development hell, which is when something gets greenlit, they say, we're going to make it. They may even have a director and a star, like in this case they do. But then it just sort of sits waiting because the star has other projects. The director has other projects. The studio has other projects. Okay. So just sit there waiting. That's what happened to Blade. That's exactly what happened to Blade. It kept getting pushed back, and it stayed in development hell until it never got made. Yeah. I think development hell is where Barbarella is right now. That does not mean it won't get made, but it does mean it's kind of in limbo as to what it's going to look like.
0: Bit of time left to wait. Kevin, thanks for keeping us posted today.
1: Thanks so much, Ashwin.
0: That is Kevin Ott, your Overnight's Hollywood reporter. Next, we will do a psychological analysis of Australia through sport. Who are we? How tribal do we get? What are the local rivalries in your town when it comes to one sports team versus another? Let's explore who we are in sports after this.

0: That is Waterloo Sunset by The Kinks. It had Strawberry Fields vibes, doesn't it? Didn't it? It just took me somewhere nostalgic. Speaking of nostalgia, let's go back to 1991. The Simpsons comes out maybe that year, give or take a couple of years. And there's this rivalry, isn't there, between Springfield and Shelbyville. They hate each other. They're just a few kilometres apart, but they're so passionate about their differences. In some ways, rivalries are inescapable. No matter where you go, humans find a way to divide themselves for a bit of fun, but maybe a little bit more. So I thought we could explore the way we as Australians have divided ourselves or competed with each other through sport. There are very passionate sporting loyalties in this country at the local city level, the state level. So let us explore who we are through our rivalries. To do this, I've got an author, Adam McNichol. He wrote a book about them called Us Versus Them, about this topic called Us Versus Them, Great Australian Sporting Rivalries. I spoke to Adam about this topic of who we are through our rivalries and asked him, does he have a commitment, a loyalty to a team, or is he just a dispassionate observer to this phenomenon of Australian life?
1: No, I'm a very passionate sports fan, no doubt about that. Yeah, I grew up in a family where we played a lot of sport and also very passionate Richmond supporter. Grew up at a time when the Tigers were pretty hopeless, to put it simply, but I became very passionate, lucky enough to have seen them later on win 3 premierships. But, yeah, very passionate sports fan for as long as I can remember.
0: Right, so you've got an AFL team in the books. Do you think that's the key to a good rivalry, a big national tournament, or do you think the best rivalries are much more at the local level?
1: That's a really great question, actually. I think obviously the big rivalries that everyone knows about, or, you know, that are famous, if you like, across the country, you know, they really, I suppose, inspire a lot of people to follow sport, and they inspire a lot of talk in pubs and all sorts of places where people love to get together and talk about sport. But, you know, I actually grew up in a tiny town called Monangatang in northwest Victoria, where we were very passionate about our local sport, in particular our local footy and netball, and we had some fierce rivalries with nearby towns. And I did quite a bit of writing for The Age over the years about local footy, and I tell you what, there's some amazing rivalries in the AFL and the NRL, but there are some serious rivalries in local sport in Australia.
0: Oh, take us into that world of Monangatang. How fierce did these rivalries get? Did it shatter friendships? Were you allowed to marry across rivalry teams? Tell us how fierce these local rivalries ended up getting.
1: Oh, I tell you what, some of the local sporting rivalries, yeah, they're a bit like the old sectarian rivalries, if you like. You know, it's hard to imagine now, but, you know, there's plenty of people still alive who can remember the days when, you know, Catholics didn't marry Protestants, or if they did, it was quite the scandal, or the other way around. But yeah, I tell you what, growing up in Monangatang, Monangatang's in the Mallee up in northwest Victoria, and we had a very fierce rivalry with a club called Walpi up Underball, so two towns that had been put together. And I don't know, actually, I might be able to think of one marriage that came from a person from Walpi up Underball and someone from Monangatang. Right. But I tell you what, it wasn't the sort of thing that happened on a regular basis. It was a rivalry that ran deep, even though we were very similar people, small town people. Mm. And these days, a lot of those football clubs that I grew up with in the Mallee have disappeared through mergers or different things, just a result of demographic change. And so a lot of those rivalries have gone. But when they were at their peak, yeah, they were serious. You didn't stop in the street to shake the hand of someone from Underball if you were from Monangatang, no, I can tell you.
0: It's a real, exactly. If you did marry into Monangatang, you had to convert, right? You had to support the local team. So there was a pathway. You just had to commit to the right local team.
1: Oh, 100%. Yeah, you were either with us or against us. You are. Yeah. But yeah, if you're going to live in the town, you were going to be on board. There was no doubt about that.
0: It's a real sign of people just want to be tribal in some ways. They will always find a way to be tribal. Did that tell you anything about who humans are, the fact that we behave that way at the local level?
1: Absolutely. I think it's so true, that want to belong, that want to have a really strong identity, that want to be tribal. It just seems to be ingrained in the human DNA. And I think, you know, there's that famous quote about

0: sport being war minus the shooting.
1: Yeah.
0: And I think we all know that sport gives humans that incredible outlet to express a certain element of our humanness without shooting. You know, like we want to compete and we want to belong to something and we want to kind of fight against others and try and win. And that's such a thing that runs deep across human cultures across the world, doesn't it? And in tiny towns in the middle of Australia, you can find some rivalries based around sport that runs so deep.
1: Very much. And it also seems to be when people get their most exuberant, we're generally seen as being a laid-back country. But when our teams are on, they're just... we become a very Brazilian-style, passionate, excited people. So, yeah, it's definitely bringing out a different side of ourselves. Can we leave the small town then for a moment and talk about us as a country? Who were some of our earliest rivals in sporting history?
0: Well, our sport in Australia, you know, does go back a long, long way. I mean, I think it's hard to go back and find a rivalry, a sporting rivalry involving Australia that's older than Australia and England in cricket. You know, that is a very old rivalry. It's a rivalry that's still really alive and well as well. And I think as fewer countries play much test cricket, you know, that rivalry around the Ashes is just a massive one. It's you know, and it taps into so much history and our colonial history and all these different things. But, you know, I think it's probably hard to find a rivalry in Aussie sport that starts before Australia and England on the cricket field. But the other, it's interesting that Australia's football code, sorry, you know, the Melbourne Football Club considers itself, you know, one of the oldest sporting clubs in the world. So our footy codes are also so old that, you know, the rivalries that have grown up around, you know, if you started with our native code, if you like, you know, Australian rules footy, you know, it takes you right back to the 1850s, 1860s, Melbourne and Geelong and some of the original clubs there, you know, a whole series of rivalries that later, you know, was probably headlined by Collingwood and Carlton. And these days is perhaps the greatest rivalry in Aussie rules footy is Adelaide-Port Adelaide, you know, now that some of the great Victorian club rivalries have diminished somewhat. But, yeah, we are a country that has, you know, a great history of sporting rivalries, no doubt about that.
1: Even in those AFL-level rivalries you mentioned, there's a strong local element to them. So maybe there's higher passions when you're locally. You can see the other team. You're fighting over the same town. Can you talk about maybe what are the ingredients of a very strong rivalry in sport?
0: Yeah, it's a really interesting question. It's true that in the suburban football competition, so say the, you know, the original New South Wales Rugby League or that went on to become the NRL, or the Victorian Footy League that then, you know, grew into the AFL, some of the fiercest rivalries were between clubs that actually had the most in common, like Collingwood and Richmond were both teams in Catholic areas in the slums in Melbourne. Very similar sorts of, you know, working class people battling to just keep their heads above water, and yet the rivalry between those two clubs, based on nothing but essentially, you know, suburban boundaries, was as fierce as any in the game. So it's funny, you had other rivalries which were with, you know, maybe a Collingwood versus Melbourne, where you had Melbourne, a very Protestant club, very upper class club, you know, and obviously these sort of demographics have changed somewhat now. But if you go back to the early days, you know, there were definitely rivalries based along sectarian lines, based along, you know, socioeconomic lines. But you also had really, really fierce rivalries between people who were essentially from the same broader tribe, but were separated by, you know, a small, you know, separated by geography, by one suburb versus the next. And some of those rivalries were as fierce as any.
1: You're listening to Adam McNichol, who's the author of a book called Us Versus Them, Great Australian Sporting Rivalries, talking

0: talking to us about the rivalries that have existed in sport in this country. And you're right about the local parochialism. In Brisbane, we have a river and there's a strong North Brisbane versus South Brisbane mentality that pops up every now and then. Has social class played a role? You did mention religion before. One team sees themselves as working class. Another team sees themselves as middle class or a little bit from the richer end of town. Does that sometimes crop up in this country?
1: Yeah, I think there's no doubt that it does. And yeah, my background is, yeah, as a Victorian and first and foremost a very passionate follower of Australian rules footy, simply based on where I've grown up. I love all codes of footy. I'm a sports fan of all sports, but I certainly know the most off the top of my head about footy down here. And it's interesting, earlier we were talking about, yeah, really local rivalries, like small town rivalries. In a lot of those is where you see that, rivalry between rich and poor, to put it mildly. Or the town of Hamilton in Western Victoria used to have two footy clubs, Hamilton and Hamilton Imperials. Hamilton was the graziers, the establishment. Imperials were the shearers and the workers. And that is represented, that's a town that had sort of around 10,000 people. And you actually see lots and lots of sporting rivalries across Australia based along those economic lines, or the landowners, versus the workers kind of rivalries. Hamilton's one. Those two clubs, interestingly, these days have merged into the Hamilton Kangaroos, into one club,
0: right?
1: Which is a huge step, and sort of tells you a lot about demographic changes and perhaps the changing popularity of different sports and whatever. But yeah, in their heyday, you were one or the other, and you were born into one or the other. You know, your social class really really landed you in one camp or the other.
0: As we all become gig economy workers and the country diversifies, how are our fault lines changing? Will those old fault lines be able to sustain sport, or do we have to find new ways to divide ourselves?
1: Yeah, it's quite a fascinating question. I think one of the things that's happened certainly in the last 20 years, but particularly since the advent of regular televised sport, is that obviously the major codes are cannibalising the audience, if you like. You know, it used to be, particularly down here in Victoria, you might know more about what it was like in the northern states, but, you know, it was forbidden for the VFL to telecast matches live on a Saturday afternoon, both to protect the crowds that went to the VFL games, but also to protect local sport. You know, it was seen as a rite of passage for people to go along to their Saturday sport, and it really was frowned upon for the VFL to try and encourage people to stay home and watch the VFL on their television rather than going and supporting their local team if they lived out in the country, or obviously going to VFL games live. And what we've seen now is that, you know, elite sport is telecasted all over the weekend, you know, Thursday, Friday, Saturday, Sunday, sometimes Monday. And there has been a big shift towards following the elite sport rather than going along and having your local community team as your outlet. And I think that is definitely taking a toll on local sporting rivalries, you know, particularly in regional towns and cities. It's probably perhaps, though, expanding those rivalries or making them, you know, more popular at an elite level. Yeah, I think, you know, the advent of the AFL and then the advent of the idea that you're going to have two teams in a lot of cities, and in particular a city like Adelaide, where the Adelaide-Port Adelaide rivalry is, you know, greater than any rivalry that previously existed in the Sandful. I think, yeah, it's a really mixed picture that's painted if you look across at how sporting rivalries are evolving. And I'd have to say across the board in Australia, you know, sport is still, it's very strong, it's very popular. And with it comes all the tribalism that we love.
0: Adam Nicol is with you, the author of Us Versus Them, Great Australian Sporting Rivalries. And maybe you're right. Maybe our community used to be sport. Now it's online tribes. We have another way to gather with our people. So maybe community sport isn't as essential for that task as it used to be many decades ago. I would like to briefly pull you out of the Victorian world into the northern states of New South Wales and Queensland. They seem to meet once a year for quite an intense rivalry in State of Origin. Can you tell us about the role that has played in our country's sporting rivalry history?
1: Yeah, I think right now, if you looked at Australian sport, it would be hard to say that there's a greater rivalry than Queensland versus New South Wales in rugby league. And I think one of the interesting ways to measure that is the fact that it has gone national, even though it involves only two of our states. It is so popular. You know, often State of Origin games are outrating the AFL Grand Final. And I think if you go back to, you know, the early 80s when they got going with the State of Origin concept in rugby league, you know, I think they really knew they were onto something at the start. There were some incredible games back in the early days, but perhaps even the people who first, you know, did battle on the rugby league field to get those rivalries started, and then you know, the administrators that built on that fantastic Queensland New South Wales rivalry, they'd all probably be amazed to think how popular it's got, like what a show it's become. And the fact that people who traditionally, you know, would say that they lived in the Aussie rules states and now as glued to it as the people in Queensland and New South Wales, it's a State of Origin is a truly incredible sporting success story. And I think, yeah, it's been very undiminished by the one-sidedness of it at times as well. You know, Queensland went on a long run of winning, and yet every year the viewer numbers would only go up again. It's I think, like I say, you would be hard pressed to find a greater rivalry in Australian sport right now than that one.
0: Do you think when it comes to capturing swinging voters in sporting terms, league is an easier game to understand than AFL, so it can pull the casuals in a bit more easily?
1: Perhaps. It's certainly a better TV sport. There's no doubt about that. You know, it's more of a straight line game. And I think in Victoria, you know, we speaking as a Victorian, where we have, you know, you hear plenty of people still say, oh, you know, they'll stick up for Aussie rules at the expense of rugby league, or, yeah, in the northern states, it'll be the opposite. But I think in general, Australians are fantastic sports fans across the board, and we'll watch a great game of anything, to be honest. And I think rugby league played at that level is a fabulously entertaining code of footy.
0: We do there you go.
1: Oh, and I was going to say, yeah, I think it perhaps is easier and quicker to get your head around a game of league. But I know, I haven't watched, you know, nearly as much of it as a passionate Queenslander would have, but I also appreciate the tactical nous and the skill that goes into it.
0: Yeah. Yeah, and I think you pointed out earlier the straight lineness and the six tackles. There's something about it that's a bit easier perhaps to get into, but all great footy codes that we have developed in this country. But were we at one point a more genteel people clapping along quietly to the Davis Cup? Was that equal to the State of Origin in decades gone past?
1: That is true. That is true that some of our great sporting rivalries 50, 60, 70 years ago were in more genteel sports like tennis. I suppose all the way through into the 70s and 80s too, we had the famous America's Cup rivalry with the United States, which, again, the genteel sport like sailing, which suddenly turned into this match racing phenomenon for this brief time as Australia tried again and again and again to knock off the Americans in the America's Cup, and then eventually did, which was, you know, one of the great moments in Australian history, let alone Australian sporting history. But yes, you know, tennis was more of a team sport once. It's funny to think that now, isn't it? But, yeah, Australia and the US had amazing tennis players in the 50s and 60s, and the Davis Cup rivalry was absolutely real. And And yeah, back when, you know, everyone wore the white clothes and tennis crowds today are still encouraged to be quiet while the points are being played. But, you know, back then it was very golf clappy and it was very genteel. But the rivalry was fierce.
0: That is Adam McNichol, who's the author of this book called Us Versus Them, Great Australian Sporting Rivalries. We do have a couple more sports to get through, the ways we've divided ourselves in this country. So Adam will join you just after the news, and you can call in as well, 1300 800 222. Oh, we haven't covered this sport. This is on the topic of Aussie sport rivalry. Hockey has long been us headbutting with Holland, says Corey. Tracy has given us a call. Hello, Tracy.
2: Oh, hi, Ash. This means a lot to me because it's like a sense of belonging, that tribalism. So, yeah.
0: Did you have a team growing up?
2: Oh, look, so what happened? No, I didn't. When I grew up in New South Wales and my family were passionate about rugby league and I just thought it was like the most boring game. You know, grown men just in a line smashing into each other. Yeah, great. But when I got my P plates at 17, I moved to Melbourne and packed up my Tirana and moved to Melbourne and moved to Essendon and fell in love with a Bomber supporter. And so Windy Hill became like home to me and Essendon became home to me. And all the footballers lived there, you know, Timmy Watson lived there and the Maddens lived there and, you know, the greats. And AFL to me was like the ultimate in skill and thrill, yeah. And to get on the train or the tram with Bomber supporters and go to the MCG, it was just it's just that belonging that I had never had. Yeah. It was just home. I felt like I was home. And I spent, you know, the next 30 years living in Essendon, Mooney Ponds, just down the road from Windy Hill.
0: Was it also hard when your team loses? It's hard to lose, isn't it, year after year? So what's that side of it like?
2: Oh, Ash, we were winning year after year.
0: Oh, no, I just mean theoretically, not your team, but if someone else who was supporting a lesser team.
2: A lesser team, that's right. Yeah. You've got the language right, yes. Yeah. It really is. It's Melbourne and being a Melburnian, I suppose it's a bit different now because the league's widened and we don't have Windy Hill anymore under the sock. Yeah, we have to go in big stadium, so it's changed a lot. But still, that sense that you are fierce on the day. You know, like you hate Collingwood with a passion. You could vomit if you lose. Yeah, but then Monday, it doesn't matter. Everyone's just talking footy. Yeah,
0: because Tracy, a lot of your calls involve kindness and softness, you know, and decency. But you're talking about just really firing up and, you know, bringing out the animal inside.
2: Oh, absolutely. Feral. And you can do that at footy. That's why it's tribal, you know. Like, it is a fierce, fierce, you know, I'm standing on my heel and I will die.
0: Yeah.
2: And then you leave the ground and back to normal life, breathe again. You don't want to.
0: It's just an outlet.
2: The jugular, yeah.
0: No, Tracy, the news has arrived, but thank you for calling in with that story.
1: Thanks, Ash.
0: We will continue our discussion of the different kind of rivalries, sporting rivalries, that we have in this country after the news. And you can also text me 0437 774 774.
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0: Good morning, Tim Wharton with ABC News. Tourism operators are criticising the federal government's plan to cut the number of people on working holiday visas, saying it will create skill shortages in tourist hotspots. The Poplar Youth Visa Program will now have a ballot system for those wishing to stay for a second and third year after the government announced a major overhaul of the visa system this week. The government says it will restore the integrity of the program and ease pressure on the housing market. The CEO of Tourism Tropical North Queensland, Mark Olson, says the industry will struggle to fill vital roles.
1: Those language skills, those critical workforce shortages aren't being filled by Australians. Using working holiday makers as a solution to a housing crisis is a really blunt instrument. They are not staying in residential accommodation.

0: to staying in hostels.
1: The impact of artificial intelligence on the economy has come up in Question Time during a parliamentary committee meeting with the Reserve Bank. Business reporter Adelaide Miller has more.
2: There are many unknowns about AI's future impact on Australia's economy, according to the RBA Deputy Governor, Andrew Houser. He says, as it stands, the difference between the highest AI valuation and the lowest is enormous, and no one is immune. That will affect things like the cost of using the technology and future international competition. AI is driving stronger growth across global economies, but it is also impacting inflation, with the RBA admitting the growth has been unexpected, as countries race to build AI data centres and the technology to accompany them.
1: An alliance of Indigenous ranger groups who use traditional knowledge to manage Australia's bushfires have been named as finalists for a global environmental prize. Harry Buttenshaw has more.
3: Prince William's Earthshot Prize seeks out environmental projects which positively impact Earth. 70 Indigenous ranger groups have been recognised for their targeted burns in Australia, which create an array of vegetation, reducing fuel loads, improving native habitats, and reducing the risk of destructive bushfires. Among the other finalists is the Spanish city of Barcelona for its efforts to safeguard its coastline, and the Himalayan Kingdom of Bhutan for how the country has embedded environmental protection into its national identity and constitution. The winner of the nearly $2 million prize will be announced in Mumbai in November.
1: Pakistani officials say an explosion in the northwest of the country has killed at least 21 people after a vehicle loaded with explosives rammed a mosque which was next to a police building as worshippers gathered for Friday prayers. Authorities say a vehicle loaded with explosives was rammed into the mosque. Six attackers were killed in an exchange of gunfire. This man says he witnessed the atrocity.
4: As we passed by, we saw the blast. There were about two or three rickshaw drivers lying there, and there was also a cart vendor. There were small children lying there as well. There were body parts everywhere. I think all the people had come to attend mosque.
1: South Korea's President Lee Jae-myung says he won't send troops to help the US in its war with Iran, resisting growing pressure from the Trump administration. Donald Trump has singled out South Korea for criticism, accusing it of insufficient support despite its dependence on Middle East oil. Mr. Lee says there'd be no military intervention, but he was considering deploying assets to support commercial vessels in the Strait of Hormuz.
5: There won't be deployment that would involve or enter war. I can tell you that very clearly. There will be no involvement or intervention in the war. We will not carry out any form of troop dispatch or deployment of military assets of that kind.
1: Sport now, Fremantle coach Justin Longmuir has praised his side's final quarter surge that booked the Dockers a spot in their second AFL Grand Final appearance. Trailing by 28 points late in the third term against Sydney at the SCG, the Dockers kicked five unanswered goals in the final quarter to triumph 12-11-83 to 10-11-71. Longmuir says his forwards were able to profit from Fremantle's late midfield dominance.
6: I thought our mids got to work. They were tough in the last quarter. They were tough in the last quarter. Body lined the ball, got it going our way, and then, we just had a bit of class that could make the most of some opportunities.
1: Fremantle will face either Hawthorne or Brisbane in the club's second ever grand final next weekend. And the Canberra Raiders have claimed a first ever NRLW finals victory, defeating West Tigers 6-0 at Campbelltown Stadium in Sydney. Isabella Waterman scored the only try of the game in the 16th minute, with both sides playing their first finals match. The Raiders will face either the Sydney Roosters or Gold Coast in the preliminary final next weekend. ABC News.
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8: We are looking into how we have fought each other, been friendly rivals, but fierce rivals on the field, and then gone home afterwards. I think that's one of the beauties of this country, isn't it? We've generally, over the last few decades, been peaceful, but the sports rivalries, they have been intense. So we are talking about how we do that as a country and maybe what it says about us with author Adam McNichol, who wrote this book called Us Versus Them, Great Australian Sporting Rivalries. Now, we have a few more rivalries to get through with Adam. In the meantime, Bob has given us a call. Hello, Bob from Greenacre.
9: G'day, Ashwin. How are you doing?
8: Good, good. Were you part of this rivalry at any point?
9: Look, I used to work at Balmain on the waterfront there, and Balmain Rugby League team was massively supported by Balmain.

0: There's a couple of things. I was also one of the biggest rivalries I think I've ever come across was Australia plays New Zealand.
1: When I was young, that was a really competitive rivalry in rugby. But over the last few years, it's been a bit one-sided, hasn't it, with the All Blacks at least?
0: Yes, look, from the mid-70s, the Australian team got really strong and it had a time when it used to win the Bledisloe Cup. Now it's not as strong, but there's a lot of people move, you know. We've got New Zealanders playing for Australia and we're countries where people move to, you know, and you get stronger teams as you go by. But one thing I like about Australia, I think it might have had something to do with the us being convicts, you know. It was a bit of a class system and people hang on to that. They use it as a thing to get themselves fired up.
1: And when you were talking about Manly versus Balmain back in the days, there would have been some extra fire in that because of all the attitudes people have about working class versus middle and upper class. That would have been pumped into the game as well. I can imagine it would have got quite intense.
0: It was. Balmain people knew it anyway.
1: Yeah, yeah.
0: I won't talk about Manly, but Balmain knew all about it. It was us against them.
1: Is there a working class team now? Like you said, it's so expensive to set up a franchise and to live in a city. Is there a working class team left?
0: Look, it's rugby league's changed because they changed the rules. Once upon a time, you only ever supported the team that you lived in their area. These days, it's become super professional and you support other teams now. There's not the same camaraderie. One good thing about the sport in Australia, though, you can be enemies, but you, in England, in the soccer, for instance, they come to blows. Well, they didn't come to blows in Australia that I know of.
1: No.
0: You'd say rude things, but you'd have a beer with the fella.
1: Yeah. Well, you have a little bit of a background because of your boxing life. Is it similar where boxers can be fierce in the ring, but outside of the ring they have a kind of respect for each other?
0: Oh, to me, that's the greatest thing about boxing. I was boxing a fellow that I knew quite well and I had respect for the man. And I've come away after about the fifth round, there's blood all over him, and I came back to my father, who was my trainer, and said, I've got this, Dad. I've cut his eye. I think I'll put another punch on his eye and it'll split him. And he said, You don't understand, son. It's you're the one that's cut. And he did the same thing to me. And that was the contest.
1: Yeah.
0: And after the contest, we were back to being good mates again.
1: Yeah.
0: And I have a great deal of respect. I still know the man now, and I'm quite old now. Mm. But
1: it's something people who aren't boxers would struggle to understand, but you can kind of get a sense of it. You've shared something really rough together, so you have a respect for each other regardless.
0: I certainly do. I don't have any enemies all the fellas that I thought I'd love to have a beer with.
1: Yeah.
0: See some of them. Some of them are alive, some are dead.
1: Yeah.
0: Things happen. But, boxing's a funny sport that way, but that's what I like about boxing.
1: Yeah, and there's a little bit of that in these football rivalries as well. They're very intense on the field, but as a country, we sort ourselves out peacefully outside. So we kind of have this safety valve of outlet and tension that we need. Bob, thank you for calling in today.
0: Thanks. Thanks very much, Ashwin. Cheers, mate.
1: Thank you. This is the story of Australian rivalry. So Adam McNichol is your author who is taking us into the different kinds of rivalries that we have here. And just before the news, we talked about how we were very much into tennis, polite clapping and Davis Cup kind of fandom in the 50s and 60s. John has said from Plainlands, I'll come back to that text as well. Here it is. Australia's golden days in tennis. No one remembers any more the names. John Newcomb, Ken Rosewell, Tony Roach, different times. But at some point, we moved on from tennis to maybe a bit more rough and tumble football codes, maybe a bit more biff that turned up in the 70s and the 80s. So I talked to Adam McNichol about how we've changed

0: as a country.
1: Yeah, that's really interesting, isn't it? That's probably pretty true. I think also at an elite level, the rise of fandom is a really interesting sort of concept to look at. Like, and what is a fan, and how does a fan act? And there's definitely an Americanization of the way sport is presented, and then the way fans are kind of obliged to follow their team. And I like it though that in Australia, not all of the innovations in fan culture are just straight out of America. I think the Fremantle Dockers with their Wharfie time that's come in recently is a great example of how we are taking quite an American concept, which is, sport as entertainment almost first before it's sport, and encouraging the entertainment side of it, and hence encouraging the fans to be so much more active and loud during matches than they would have been 50, 60 years ago. But then they introduce Freo, for instance, with this Wharfie time concept. It's just a great, it's sort of a knockabout Aussie way to tap into that every game is going to be a show, and that we're going to use like devices to get you out of your seats and tell you to cheer. But Wharfie time has actually become quite cool, and it strikes a balance there between just the razzle dazzle constant noise of that the Americanization of sport brings, but yeah, it's still possible to do it with an Australian flavour. But there's no doubt that yeah, that sport has at the elite level has become much more of a show with all the attendant and good and bad that brings. In local sport, it's still very much the sport is what it's all about. And so, yeah, the sporting rivalries at a local level, it's still expressed very much around playing whatever sport it is. But yeah, there's a real divergence between the look and feel of local sport now and sport at the elite level, where it's almost yeah, entertainment first.
0: Adam McNichol is with the author of Us Versus Them, Great Australian Sporting Rivalries. There's a few other codes that we've competed over in this country. Motor racing, when we were children, we'd look up to the adults who were allowed to drive. We didn't still have our license, but we still committed to Ford versus Holden in some ways when we were 8, 9 years old. What happened to that rivalry?
1: Yeah, there's some of the great sporting rivalries have been lost over the journey, and that's one where yeah, it was really based around these two brands and the fact that these two car makers manufactured their everyday sedans for the Aussie working class person here in Australia, and that Ford versus Holden, manufacturing battle was then expressed out on the track. And in particular, the famous Bathurst 1000 and the stories of how, if you won Bathurst, you'd sell a heap more cars the next week. And some of the great motor racing icons like Peter Brock, who was the big Holden man, and Alan Moffat, who was the Ford man, Dick Johnson, who was a big Ford man, and people like Larry Perkins, who were big Holden drivers. That Holden Ford rivalry was so fierce. But in the end, Australian car manufacturing came to an end. And in the end, this would have been inconceivable 30 or 40 years ago, but obviously we lost Holden. It's not only that the whole Holden owned by General Motors stopped making cars in Australia. The brand has literally vanished in terms of being a brand on new vehicles. And so there has gone a rivalry with that. A business decision took away an entire rivalry that was once, Holden v Ford was as big a sporting rivalry as any in Australia. And it was, it was really properly tribal. You were a Holden person or you were a Ford person, and you didn't marry into a Ford family if you were a Holden.
0: No.
1: But yeah, in the end, it's really became an economic story of yeah,
0: Yeah.
1: car manufacturing in Australia for whatever reason didn't stack up anymore, and yeah, one of our most famous car brands essentially disappeared.
0: There's some real nostalgia to looking back, similar to the Davis Cup, that just seems like a bygone era now. It's slowly fading away into our history. Netball, though, that's still alive in this country. It feels like it is a world sport, but Australia versus New Zealand seem to be the two main characters in that sport.
1: Netball is netball and its history is one of my favourite sort of sporting stories. It's actually really interesting to go back to the birth of netball and what made it originally in the late 1800s, what made it become a really popular sport within the British Empire. And the reason was that at that time, you know, 130 years ago, the idea of women playing sport was essentially frowned upon. And in particular, women, and this seems mad today, but women weren't allowed to be seen, for instance, sweating in public or exerting themselves, because the idea was, you know, their bodies couldn't cope with this. So netball was devised as a sport that suited the way that the society's expectations around women. So the idea was, the reason in netball you can't run with the ball was because it was considered that that was very, it would be unfathomable to allow a woman to exert herself in that way. So the idea was that netball could be played by women in very long dresses on a smallish court without running. So you would essentially, they would essentially stand there and pass the ball to each other. Now, on one hand, that was expressing, you know, all of the crazy restrictions on women at the time. But on the other hand, it enabled women to play a sport, and the sport became very popular because, you know, the people in charge of society were like, well, that's okay, we can let them do that. And so it became our original female sporting rivalry. And funny enough, that the code that was essentially created in England then spread to Australia, and Australia and New Zealand became its two most enthusiastic adopters. And early days, you know, it was a huge deal for an Australian team to travel to New Zealand or vice versa. But if you look at how netball is played today, it's one of the most incredibly athletic sports you could see. Although when you think about, like, why would you design a CODA sport that's so hard on your knees and ankles because of all the stopping, you realise, oh, it wasn't actually meant to be played this way. It was essentially meant to be played by people who were stationary. But it did enable a great sporting rivalry to be created. And funny that over netball's history, Australia and New Zealand quite quickly became the two very dominant countries that played the sport in the world. And those two countries have had some incredible matches at Com Games and World Championships and stuff over the journey. And it has become a very, very famous Australian sporting rivalry.
0: What an interesting founding story. I didn't realise that the rules of netball were done out of decorum and sexism towards what women were allowed to do and not to do. I just thought that was a constraint they added to make it more interesting. So, yeah, that's a really unique insight into where netball began. We have moved on from those days, those attitudes. Where are we going in the future when it comes to our rivalry? Who's on the cards for Australia next?
1: Gee, that's a really interesting, question. I suppose you see, if you just look at, you know, Australian sport across the board and how perhaps some of the rivalries have changed at an international level. A really good example is like Australia and India in cricket. You know, as India has become the dominant nation in cricket, the Australia-India rivalry has become enormous. And you could actually, I think, argue now that that's a greater rivalry than Australia and England. You know, you could also most certainly argue that the history that underpins the Australia-England rivalry, you know, takes precedence. But I think the drama when Australia plays India in cricket now is, you know, is at a level that you probably would never have imagined 30 or 40 years ago. So rivalries are constantly reshaping themselves. They're reshaping themselves as the competition's changed as well. You know, there was if you look at, I suppose, the NRL, you've got the new club, you know, they admitted the Dolphins, you know, a historic club, but

0: they come in, suddenly there's extra rivalry in southeast Queensland. It'll be fun to see when the Perth Bears come in. So the Bears return, albeit in a different city. You know, does that rivalry with Manly just straight away get taken back up? There's lots of great constant change in the way the rivalries are expressed and the way sport constantly reinvents itself. And then I think, as you are sort of alluding to, women's sport has become enormous in this country. And, you know, we're seeing in NRLW and AFLW in rivalries that are only just getting going but are going to run deep. You know, we see now Queensland and New South Wales with a fearsome rivalry in women's rugby league. So the sport is constantly shifting and adapting and innovating, and teams are coming and going, and rivalries sometimes will pop up for a period. And I'm thinking there of, you know, when the A-League had what now seems like a very brief explosion after Australia played in the 2006 World Cup. You had some really great rivalries between, you know, the likes of Melbourne and Sydney and Melbourne and Adelaide that captivated all sports fans for a brief time. They still run deep in the A-League. Don't worry about that, but the A-League has certainly lost some of its luster in recent years. So, yeah, rivalries are constantly being reshaped and reimagined, and new ones are cropping up.
1: It is an interesting world to watch. And as we get more divided in some ways, politically and on social media, we do need things to bind us together. So maybe sport can play that role in the future. Adam, thanks for taking us through this fascinating tour of Australian sporting rivalries.
0: No problem. It was great to chat.
1: That was Adam McNichol, who's the author of this book called Us Versus Them, Great Australian Sporting Rivalries, talking about the way we've competed with each other at the local level, internationally, what a span it is for the way we just express this thing inside us that wants to be tribal, have a kin, have a group and another, at least on Sundays, Saturdays. George has joined us from Lakemba. Hello, George.
2: Oh, good morning, Ashwin. Yeah, so fascinating conversation. But before I want to get onto kind of local tribal rivalries in Sydney, I just might mention, you just mentioned that idea of, you know, the more things divide us and fracture us through the rise of social media and other kinds of communication platforms that tend to polarise us and divide us and put it into smaller little silos being corralled by algorithms. Yeah. Etc. You said sport is a way of bringing us together, but unfortunately these days, and sport's always had a bit of a class divide, you know, sort of even from the days of rugby and rugby league, because rugby league was formed as a working man's breakaway from rugby union, because rugby union was an amateur game and the working men couldn't afford to, you know, sort of play, have the time to take off to play unless they got paid for it. So even going back to that, and soccer, of course, was a working man's game. But these days, you have to be almost a millionaire to be able to afford to go to a Premier League game or buy a season pass there. And that's just physically going along. But now even just accessing things online, which you have to, before it used to be all free to wear. Yeah. But now you have to pay for the privilege, and a lot of sports are migrating out of the way people can afford to actually watch them. That's probably a totally different topic, but I think it's one that might be worth looking into, Ash, as a separate topic for discussion at a future date, because I think it's a real danger that's developing. But on specifically on the nature of sporting rivalries, I just wanted to comment on, particularly for those people in the AFL states who might not be aware of it, in Sydney, where you know, obviously the league competition was the fiercest and it started originally here, there are some really deep local derby feuds, and literally the eastern suburbs Roosters, or the Sydney Roosters, as they like to call themselves these days, versus South Sydney, yeah, who are next door to each other. Again, another class divide. The eastern suburbs is more your Silvertails, you know, more your well-heeled people, and South Sydney always used to be the more working class, and probably still is in some ways. It's actually been nicknamed recently. They've given it a name. the Book of Feuds. And if you actually listen to all the commentators, regular commentators, actually refer to it as the Book of Feuds because they were two of the foundation clubs going back to 1908 for the Sydney Rugby League competition. And my team, St George, with now St George Illawarra Dragons, had always had a feud with its adjacent neighbours with the Canterbury Bulldogs and particularly the Cronulla Sutherland Sharks.
1: George, can I just ask you, with all these feuds that were going on, were you personally invested? Did you take on some of the rage towards the opponent teams at the time?
2: Well, I've probably never been a ragey guy in that way, but I know other people who are.
1: Yeah.
2: It's probably never been quite as vociferous as what we see on the Aussie rules, you know, where even the umpires cop the sprays.
1: And,
2: you know, all the umpires, you know, get complained about here, but they never, I think, get called maggots and things like that, and you see the spitting and the finger pointing and all that. That's, you know, that was at another level for this. But the rivalry that did actually reach those levels and probably did actually exceed those was the one on the local soccer fields here in Sydney when, in the early days, when the soccer developed as wog ball, as it's officially known.
1: Because not a good term nowadays, though, is it?
2: No, well, that was deliberately done because in the early days you had all the national teams that were born out of different nationalities, you know, like the Greeks had, the Pan Olympic and Ellison. There was the Macedonians, the Croatians and, you know, various others, and they all had their own teams. And some of those still exist to some degree, and Marconi's Italian, on the state league level, which is the rung below the top A-League level. So that still exists to some degree as feeder clubs to the big clubs. But, I mean, those rivalries were so vociferous that they led, in some cases, to actual physical violence and pitch invasions.
1: And, George, that's an aspect of football in the European sense. There's football hooliganism, and so that's something that can get quite intense over there.
2: That's why they changed deliberately when the A-League and its previous NSL were formed. They wanted to get away. This is David Hill, who used to be the head of the ABC, who was involved in doing that, trying to get away from those national identities and make the teams more about geographical, like Sydney or based or whatever. That's worked to some degree, obviously, to get away from that. But those rivalries, as I say, still simmer at the level below because those identities are still there.
1: I think they're tapping into something a bit deeper that's inside us, George. Thank you for calling in as well with your story today.
2: Cheers.
1: Thank you, George. There are soccer, AFL, rugby league. Some of you on the text message line have had a crack at each other's football codes as well. I think rugby league, that text is gone, but it was described as just people bashing into each other, stealing a ball and running the other way to bash into each other. And someone else has said, I just can't remember, but I'll paraphrase it. AFL attracts good crowds. Rugby league attracts a good game, or has a good game. One attracts good crowds, one is a good game. So, yeah, I mean, we've all got our code loyalties. Joe says, rivalries, Ovens and Murray grand finals on Sunday, Wangaratta Rovers versus Wangaratta in the footy, Wodonga versus Wodonga Raiders in the netball. Okay, so some local derbies going on. Laney has said, I'm a 26-year-old bull rider from Mount Morgan in Queensland, taking on the larger Rockhampton Bull Riding Club this weekend. There's a huge rivalry between us, and all of us at the Mount Morgan Club are hoping for a true underdog story on Saturday. Good luck. That's a sports movie, isn't it? The club rivalries, especially with bull riding. We don't see a lot of bull riding movies in Australia. Maybe there's something for a film producer to look into. Oh, here's that text. Aussie rules, what a crowd. Rugby league, what a game. That was the difference when I was a kid. We called Aussie rules aerial ping pong. That's Paul from Plainlands. And on the flip side, rugby league was disparaged as the other way I characterised it. But yeah, anyway, that is, we disagree quite gently in this country. We don't have the kind of social violence that others do. But when it comes to sport, there are some differences. Delwyn from Canberra says, coming to Brisbane, we were very tribal in the northern suburbs. With the help of commercial radio, we even heard the game's broadcast and it opened up our ears, then our hearts, and later our minds. Yeah, sports broadcasting has certainly expanded our knowledge of these games. B Ben from Bulldogs is not to forget motorsport as well. Yeah, very much so.

Holden versus Ford. Mark from Ristonvale says, I had the amazing experience of attending a Manchester United versus West Ham game, and wow, this is a massive rivalry. The passion was nothing I've seen before. It was West Ham. Also, they were spitting on Beckham when he was taking corners. I was in a Man U top and told to get out of there and cover my colours on the train. Wow. Yeah. We're a peaceful place, but yeah, as Tracy was saying, Tracy always rings up with the most lovely, quite kind and compassionate messages and on topics, but she was just saying she really fires up when it comes to sporting rivalry. So it is our outlet. It is our safety valve for a side of us. So hopefully that came across in this conversation about sporting rivalries. Now that is it for rivalries. Let us get back to the genteel life. It's not Davis Cup. It's not tennis. It is music. I have a performer that I'd like to introduce to you today. Her name's Claire Parrott, a singer-songwriter from Perth. Claire's work has been picked up by Triple J. She's doing a lot of the rounds of festivals and bars at the moment with this really soulful Americana-inspired sound. You'll meet Claire in a moment, but first, this is her latest release, How Can I Tell You?

0: That is How Can I Tell You by Claire Parrott. I spoke to her earlier just before the program and asked her about the story behind that song.
1: It's a song about your growing pains and just kind of getting over yourself and telling the people you love that you love them. I wrote it in a part where music was becoming a really big part of my life and I wasn't necessarily prioritizing things other than music, and I was really tunneled visioned. So yeah, How Can I Tell You is just kind of an ode to getting over that and grounding yourself and being with your people.
0: Were you thinking of a certain person, family or friends, that you just needed to tell them how much you love them, but it was difficult when you wrote that song?
1: I think it was more generalized of just like a huge feeling of, wow, you know, there may be things I didn't know or friends I hadn't caught up with in a while. And I think all over, not necessarily one specific, yeah.
0: Okay. Can you tell me about the world you grew up in and how music came to you in that world?
1: Yeah, music's always been a really big part of my life, which is awesome and very privileged to experience a life surrounded by music. And I started songwriting when I was around 17, 18, and I never really thought it was something that I would want to do. I played drums when I was really young and I loved it, but I was actually really, really bad. So when I started songwriting and playing guitar, something just felt a little bit innate. Not innate, sorry, that's more in the fact of I didn't necessarily be like, oh, I have to practice. It's more like, oh, I'm so excited to like figure out and see what I can do. And yeah, I fell in love with songwriting, and from there I've been lucky enough to meet really cool people, and my band and I have been able to create some really cool tracks. And yeah, with How Can I Tell You being out, it's really special.
0: How did you end up being a drummer before a songwriter? Was there something about the drum kit that just pulled you in first, and the vibe of the drummer or rhythms in general?
1: I love drums, and I'd tried piano, not very good. And my mom was like, hey, you should give drums a go. And I was like, okay, yeah, you know, it seems really cool and really rock and roll. And yeah. I was so excited. And so I gave it a go and I loved it. So I played drums for a long time, but I just wasn't disciplined enough to be a good drummer, but it's so much fun. And I remember I tried to learn Rosanna by Toto.
0: Oh yeah.
1: Which is like a shuffle groove. And I couldn't do it. And I cried and I was like, this is not for me. This is not for me.
0: That beat, even professional drummers, if they post Rosanna by Toto online, everyone bags them. No one has been approved as playing that correctly. That beat is just
1: really?
0: The most ruthless, isn't it? Online, yeah, people are so harsh. They're like, that's not how Jeff plays that. That's not how Jeff Beccaro would have done it.
1: I know. And because Jeff Beccaro is the most amazing. And like, I watched so many tutorials on it. It's like, it's the Purdy Shuffle, I'm pretty sure. It's based off like a, and I remember, I was just really trying to nail it, but I think I just had to be like, I'm not going to do it. I'm not going to be cool enough. And I know my limits. And it was a good, everyone needs to be humbled like that. So it was just,
0: yeah. So it seems like the vibes was pulling you into the drums first, away from the piano, away from maybe that classical world, into a cool instrument. Now you're even more front facing with guitar and vocals. Can you tell us anything about your songwriting? How do you put together a song?
1: Yeah. Songwriting for me is really insular, which is really nice and lucky. I mainly write my songs in my room, and I just love really noodling around and finding chords and riffs that I like. Lyrics are definitely something that I struggle with more. I just like finding a cool melody that I can somehow string together. And once I get a full song, I think about like how these chords make me feel, and then from there I'm like, well, what topic resonates with me from that? And that's how the song really comes together. And it's weird because I'll have the song and that's like, oh well, this topic doesn't feel right, it doesn't sit with me. But then sometimes I won't even know what a song's about until it's all done. I'm like, oh wow, it evokes this feeling, and I guess that's what I was trying to say.
0: I love that idea of the song almost coming from outside of you, and you're just a recipient of this idea that comes from somewhere, and you have to then put lyrics to it. It must be hard.
1: Weirdly, yeah.
0: And it must be hard to put lyrics to

0: something. You just talked about that challenge to not sound too formal and square, to be a little bit poetic, to match the poetry of the music coming out. Can you tell us anything about how words get fitted to music?
1: Yeah, I think for me, I try to go off phrases and a few conversations I would like to have and what themes come up in there. I think, you know, sometimes when you're writing specific situations, it's like, oh, this feels a little bit more clearer. But otherwise, when it's generalized, it's more about feelings and like remembering where you were when you felt that and trying to describe that room. That's what helps me. But other than that, yeah, lyrics are, they're tricky. Some people do lyrics first and do full stories. And then for me, I just kind of try and find a start and then see where it goes. Yeah.
0: Yeah. It sounds a slightly feeling first approach, which is kind of the theme of that song that you were talking about. How can I tell you? It's telling people how you feel as well. So that sounds like a good base for music to have emotions, I think, in general.
1: Thanks. Yeah.
0: What are you going to do next? Will you stay where you are? Will you travel, head overseas? What's the plan to develop your music?
1: At the moment, I'm going to stay here. I'm going to go over east and overseas to do some writing, but my home base will be Perth because I love it. And from there, yeah, hopefully take command over east and do a few shows next year. But of course, yeah, baby steps and financial steps as well.
0: Yeah, that's the hard thing, isn't it? Financial steps. Mm-hmm. You are doing music teaching as well. Tell us about that life. Does that teach you anything about, has that influenced your music? Have you learned from your students, for instance?
1: Yeah, I really have noticed, like, dedication's awesome and singing, I've just found it really, really cool, I think. Like, you're seeing these kids and they love learning all the 80s music and they love doing everything that they can to improve. And it's like, wow, like, that discipline's amazing. And it does inspire me of like, wow, come on, get on your guitar and do a bit more. Like, these kids love it. And it's just really special to see that and to see that keep going and special to be a part of that.
0: Yeah,
1: it sounds like motivated.
0: It does. Yeah. Youthful energy, being around children does sound, because they've still got that youthful exuberance. You seem to have been quite drawn to Americana as a style, American music, that tradition. Is that correct? And if so, what is the appeal of America for you? What's the creative pull of America for you?
1: I think I've always just grown up listening to Americana, and Fleetwood Mac was big for me. And so just in those early years, that really felt like home, and I feel so comforted by that. And I think the storytelling's amazing. I think the instrumentation's amazing. I love slide guitar and I love guitar ballads. And I think that's why I'm drawn to Americana folk and the harmonies. And yeah, personally for me, I think it's just more the arrangements and just like the dreamy landscapes that they create. That's what I love.
0: I could hear that in your song, that dreamy landscape that you were creating. So I was wondering, I was thinking of Albatross actually when I was hearing that a little bit. Just you're floating over the sky, you're moving somewhere. Is that something you enjoy live, just creating an atmosphere for the audience and everyone kind of goes into a trance together?
1: Yeah, I love it. I love playing How Can I Tell You live. We do like a big intro for it. It's really special, I think, especially when the audience is open to receive it. Like, you know, sometimes it's not the right place. You know, people might want to get a bit rowdy, but when it really lands, it's so special. And especially because it's such an intimate song, it just feels really nice.
0: Are you able to move between the rowdy side of yourself and the dreamy side? I'm assuming you need a bit of versatility as a performer.
1: Yeah, I think, our other song, Biting on the Hand, is a bit more rowdier. So that one, you know, you get a bit of best of both. Yeah. Well, it's not necessarily best, but something a bit different. So it's not all dreamy and get a little bit of bite in there, which is nice. Yeah.
0: Is that similar to Perth? Does it have a mix of the rowdy and the peaceful?
1: Yeah, for sure. Yeah, we do. It's so awesome over here. Like, just the the landscape. You got every genre and amazing performers. You never know what you're going to get on a lineup. It's amazing.
0: You're listening to Claire Parrott, who's our singer songwriter guest for today. You have put together a band, you mentioned earlier. What was your idea with bringing these musicians together? Were you doing job interviews? How did you put them all together?
1: Oh, I met them all at uni and we're just really great friends. And then when it came to performing outside of uni, we're just like, okay, do you guys want to play with me? And they're like, yeah. So very lucky. No job interview just yet, but maybe I'll do a little review or career check-in.
0: Performance review. That's interesting. Yeah. So you're all friends, but creatively, did you think, I would like to have this kind of sound in the band? Were you bringing that to the conversations?
1: Yeah. Definitely, I think when we're organising, I'm organising parts and what I would like, that's what comes up. But, you know, they're all very versatile and amazing. So the sound has really come instinctive, which is great.
0: What's been your connection to Triple J over the years?
1: Yeah, I've been really lucky with my support from Triple J. They are really lovely people, and the way that they've been supporting WA artists over this last year has been amazing. And, yeah, I've just been lucky enough to get a few tracks that have been played on Unearthed and on Triple J. So, yeah, it's been really lovely, yeah.
0: How does someone actually end up on Triple J? Do you send your music over? Does someone have to watch you live?
1: I think you can, like, email through submissions and upload on Unearthed, every song on Unearthed, and that can get reviewed. Or, you know, Claire and a few of the team members come over to WA a few times every year, and then they, you know, see a lot of acts as well. So there is that live space aspect, but it's all, I'm not quite sure. Yeah.
0: No, a bit of scouting goes around. It just sounds like a lovely start, but you have also built your career on some live performances as well at Woodford. Can you take us into some of the most memorable live shows you've been doing?
1: We've played some really great band shows here. I loved playing Bloomfest, which was really fun and electric. But over East, playing Woodford was amazing. Such great atmosphere, great listening. People felt really connected to the music and everyone. And the National Folk Festival was the same. That was really, really special. Just people celebrating folk music and people all over Australia. And it was really nice to be able to participate in that, but also just be a part of it, like just sitting there listening. Yeah.
0: When you say over East, because I know we used to be referred to as East Coasters. Every time I'd visit Perth, they'd call us East Coasters. Is there a sense of distance between East and West? Does it feel quite a far remote place to come over to Brisbane and Sydney?
1: It does, yeah. I think it is. It feels huge, but I think that's just because of the flight times maybe. Yeah. But, yeah, I think it is a big jump, but I think more people are going over and it becomes less scary when you go over there. But yeah, it does feel far.
0: Do you think you'll eventually come over here, or is Perth enough of a base for now when you stay in Australia to get on Triple J and to tour? Like, you can stay and keep music teaching.
1: Yeah, I think Perth's a base for now, but we'll see where the future goes.
0: Yeah. Is your family musical as well? Do they pull you into this world as well?
1: No, my family is not musical at all. My grandparents aren't musical. Actually, my mama is an amazing pianist, but stopped playing a while ago. And so, yeah, it was really cool to bust out some tunes, but half the time, yeah, I don't think they know what I'm doing, which is actually really awesome, which is good. So, yeah.
0: Are they enjoying this quite creative career that you're on?
1: I think so. I'm a very supportive family. I'm very lucky. So it's been, yeah, I've been nothing but blessed.
0: Okay. They don't... So you should go back to school and be an accountant or anything like that.
1: Oh, not yet. but you never know.
0: No. Now, in the band, though, is there one who's really good with the numbers and the sums and another one who's good at negotiating? Have you got a full team when it comes to personalities?
1: Yeah. They're just awesome people. I mean, I do everything for admin and all that stuff because it's my project, but so I don't burden them with that. So I guess... They just bring the vibes and the amazing playing, and they don't need to worry about everything else.
0: That is Claire Parrott, who is a singer-songwriter from Perth. John from Rosebud writes, Claire has a very Irish sound. I didn't really hear the lyrics as I was captivated by the sound. The voice blended in perfectly with the instrumentation. It wasn't the feature as the vocal usually is. We'll listen again. That's a really interesting idea about it, because Claire was saying she writes from the guitar first, so maybe the voice is only allowed to ornament. It can't be too much of an independent star in the song. Well, that was for the dreamier tracks. Let's have a listen to the rowdier song that Claire mentioned. This is Biting on the Hand.

0: That is Biting on the Hands by Claire Parrott. That wasn't too rowdy, was it, Stu?
1: No, I think it was actually quite calm. I thought it was, you know, it had that nice sort of country vibe to it that always seems to be, it's like we were talking about earlier about the order and chaos with the swing and the jazz.
0: Yeah.
1: I think that one's definitely, it's definitely not swing or jazz, but it's about, I would say that's more order than chaos.
0: But it had a nice balance, like you said. It was pointing towards somewhere. Now, before Claire, we were talking about sporting rivalries. Were you part of any kind of rivalry growing up?
1: Well, I think everyone was inadvertently, because we were thinking about it before. I don't know what sparks this in young children, and it affected me, and I was never sporty. I don't know about you if you were at school, but when you have those inter-schoolhouse rivalries, so, you know, you have your different houses. My primary school only had three, but my high school had four. And they were all named after the local stuff and things like that. So I think ours were named after nearby mountains, which were, like, I think they were all indigenous names. So there was, I'll try and remember them. There was Durudin, Punchagan, Walmeran, and Toowoonan. And this was in the scenic rim area in southeast Queensland. I was part of Walmeran, which is the Red House. But it's strange, even as a student who didn't really care for sports and wasn't very good at them, something happens on those days, whether it's cross country or athletics day or whatever, and it just sort of come alive. It's like, yeah, I need to do it, you know?
0: I need to win.
1: You just have those rivalries. It's always, every other day, the students don't really care, but it's on those days, if your mate's in another house, it's like, your house blows.
0: We're so easy to do that too, and because we get different colour T-shirts. I was in Marist, which had a yellow T-shirt. Mm. Parrott had red, and now I don't even like red. I like yellow more than red because of what happened to me. But we were saying that sports people get into rivalries. I think musicians, we've just heard Claire, who's dreamy, and you think, musicians are kumbaya and love. I think musicians can have just as much rivalry because in the 90s, Stu, you were either into Nirvana or you were into... Right? There was so much passion as to have what kind of music you liked.
1: That's a line drawn in the sand, I suppose. Absolutely. I think it's definitely, if you've got that softer side, that's real order versus chaos, I think.
0: Yes.
1: Nirvana is definitely the chaos in that scenario.
0: And people are just capable of being tribal. So it's just an instinct in us that we have to manage, I think, don't we?
1: I agree. And I think when you think back to those, school rivalries or music rivalries, it seems to be, I wonder if the friendliness of the competition is perhaps fading. I won't get too woke about it, but it's very like, I don't know, do you feel like a friendly competition's kind of fading away?
0: Yeah, I think we are getting more angry. I think social media has made us enraged.
1: Oh, yeah.
0: And so we're ready to fire up at the smallest trigger.
1: I keep seeing, for NRL, for example, I don't know how much this pertains to other sports, though. You do see comments like, bring back the biff, because sportsmen used to actually like punch on a little bit, and people kind of miss that almost in a strange way, which is kind of a part of rivalry. But obviously, I'm not condoning violence, but I'm sitting here saying, well, like, why do people want that back? You know, it's strange.
0: We are complicated people. That's why we can't fall for cliches, right? And I think the danger is if we fall for cliches about who we are, we'll make mistakes. That's why a lot of the psychology, I think, in the 20th century was acknowledge your dark side, your shadow, bring it out, because if you don't bring it out, it'll come out in the most surprising ways.
1: Well, that's kind of what I meant by, even these school rivalries, it comes out in surprising ways. You never know exactly how these things are going to manifest, I think, because you could not care. You could be totally passionate, like we were talking about with Adam before, or you could be a dispassionate observer. It doesn't really matter because they manifest in these different ways that you just can't anticipate until you're sort of in the moment, whether it's, like you said, sports or music. I think back to in music, say, for example, like, the Beatles and, like the Rolling Stones, they were obviously compared quite a lot, and like Elvis, things like that, and it's very tricky to live in those spaces, I suppose, just being like, why can't they never compared themselves to each other? So, why does everyone else do it?
0: I guess we just need to label and rank. We have this labeling and ranking instinct. But just before the news arrives, Stu, were you part of the winning house
1: Well, this is also a sort of thing. I don't know if this was the case for any other school, but we kind of knew that two of the houses, and this is going to be controversial if you came from this school, and I apologize. Two of the houses were pretty good and were always sort of back and forth between the winning ones, and the other two were the sort of bad houses that you didn't want to be a part of.
0: But I'm just wondering, did you imbibe your house, if it was a winning house or a losing house, did you imbibe that as a...
1: Well, I was luckily, my red house, warm room, was one of the winning houses. Okay. So I was able to sort of lord that over my friends in the yellow house. Yeah. That didn't win very much.
0: You've got that winning mentality. Mm. All right, Stu, thank you.
1: You're very welcome.
0: On the other side of the news, we are going to share some Australian festivals with you, including one that is celebrated in a part of Australia that has the cleanest air. So that's not a bad record for this country. And then Gordon Lynch will be joining at the end of the program to talk about exercising with Parkinson's. So if you need some tips, stick around for that conversation. I'm Ashwin Sidkar. This is ABC Radio Overnights. Back in five.
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6: Good morning, Tim Wharton with ABC News. The Prime Minister is on his way to the United States, where he'll officially launch Australia's campaign for a seat on the United Nations Security Council. Here's National Affairs correspondent Jane Norman.
7: Anthony Albanese left Australia on Friday and will stop by California to meet Apple's executive chairman Tim Cook before landing in New York on Sunday. Mr Albanese was invited to Apple's headquarters to discuss new parental controls for children, which were partly inspired by Australia's social media reforms. The government is trying to position Australia as a world leader when it comes to digital safety and will use this as a selling point in its campaign for a two-year term on the UN Security Council from 2029. The Prime Minister will hold a series of high-level and bilateral meetings in New York before addressing the UN General Assembly next week.
6: Perth Sorrento Beach remains closed after a fatal shark attack yesterday. Jasmine Hughes has more.
8: Emergency services were called to Sorrento Beach yesterday around 10:30 after reports of a shark-related incident. Police say a man was swimming with his friend when he was taken by the shark. Authorities closed the beach as they conducted a wide-scale search. Police confirmed the man died as a result of the attack. The attack comes just a week after Surf Life Saving WA began its helicopter shark patrols on weekends ahead of the summer season. Daily patrols are not scheduled to begin until September 26. The beach will remain closed until midday.

0: A coalition of 70 Indigenous ranger groups has been named as a finalist in Prince William's Global Environmental Prize. Harry Buttenshaw has the details.
1: The rangers are responsible for one of the largest cultural burning programs in the world, and their efforts have now landed them a place in the final of the Earthshot Prize. The rangers conduct targeted burns, which, among other things, reduces the risk of large bushfires and improves native habitats in Australia. Over the past 4 years, the groups have treated more than 145 million hectares of land. Competing alongside them for the nearly $2 million prize is an AI tool developed in Argentina that detects wildfires and reflective roof coatings to cool low-income homes in India. The winners will be named in Mumbai in November.
0: A UN report has found widespread cases of sexual violence against civilians and prisoners of war in Ukraine, the majority of which have been attributed to Russian forces. Jono Wakeley has more.
2: The report documents over 1,000 cases of conflict-related sexual violence since Russia launched its full-scale invasion of Ukraine. Nearly 90% were attributed to the Russian side, including members of the armed forces, prison service and security agencies, while the remainder were linked to Ukraine. Russia's permanent diplomatic mission in Geneva declined to comment on the report. Ukraine's foreign ministry welcomed the report, saying it showed the scale of human rights violations perpetrated by Russia, although it did not comment directly on the findings of abuse by Ukrainian forces.
0: If you or someone you know needs someone to talk to, call Lifeline on 13 11 14. Officials in Pakistan say 21 people have been killed and more than 100 injured in bombing and shooting at a mosque in the northwest of the country. The BBC's Caroline Davies reports.
3: Shouts, sirens, confusion, chaos. The sounds of the aftermath of the explosion. The injured carried on the backs of passers-by, taken by ambulances to nearby hospitals. A police official told the BBC that the blast was caused by a vehicle heavily laden with explosives that was rammed into the mosque during Friday prayers. There was an exchange of gunfire during which six attackers were killed, the official said. The Pakistani Taliban have denied carrying out the attack. As yet, no official jihadist group has claimed responsibility.
0: Sport now. Fremantle's the first team through to the 2026 AFL Grand Final after coming from behind to defeat Sydney by 12 points at the SCG. Corbin Middlemass reports.
4: 28 points down at the 30-minute mark of the third quarter, Fremantle needed to do something they had never done in the club's history to book a place in the 2026 Grand Final. A Hayden Young goal after the siren at three-quarter time made the deficit 21 at the final change. Fremantle were the team that they'd been all season in the last, kicking five goals four to one behind as they pulled off their greatest three-quarter time comeback ever. They had 23 more contested possessions and had 24-6 inside 50s in the last. The Dockers will play either Hawthorn or Brisbane in next Saturday's grand final. Corbin Middlemass, ABC Sport, Sydney.
0: And the West Tigers are bound out of the NRLW finals after they were beaten 6-0 by the Canberra Raiders at Campbelltown Stadium. ABC News.
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6: There is a festival in Geelong which is entirely aimed at children. I mean, parents can watch, but all the activities, the performances, the technology, it's really about creating a fun time for kids. So stick around to find out what that is all about. And maybe you'd like to pop along to this kids' festival in Geelong if you're nearby. And then we'll cross over to Tasmania, where they are putting on a new festival in a part of Tasmania that is so pristine. It has the world's cleanest air. So a lot of farmland, a lot of clean air, but they're bringing a bit of art, maybe a bit more human activity. Maybe for a little while, the air won't be quite as pristine, but there'll be plenty of art and culture going on in that farming district of Tasmania, wonderful part of the world. So stick around to hear about those two quite different festivals. Before we get there, though, Scott Hamilton is a business and finance commentator and joins you now. Hello, Scott.
7: Good morning, Ashwin. How are you?
6: I'm well, thanks. I've never been to somewhere with such pristine, clean air as Tasmania. Have you got a getaway which is just pristine and clean when you need to refresh?
7: Look, Tasmania for us is one of those places we go to for that recharge, if you like. We certainly love the east coast of Tasmania and Fremantle and that region, and to sit and just breathe the beautiful air and drink some of their wonderful wine, eat some of their incredible

0: the House of Cards looks likely to fall, and in fact is falling as we see central banks the world over raising interest rates on the back of inflation. And part of that inflation story, of course, is oil. But European central banks, well, they raise its cash rate by 25 basis points from June to 2.5%. We saw, of course, US central bank raise its rates to a range of 3.75 to 4% this week. Japan, interestingly enough, also raised its cash rate to 1.25%. Now, that's the highest level of its cash rate since 1995, some 31 years ago. So all this on the back of inflation and, of course, the watching of the Middle East in terms of oil. But we saw, of course, the governor of the Reserve Bank of Australia, the RBA, Michelle Bullock, she was in front of the House of Representatives of the Standing Committee of Economics, all but really letting Australia know that inflation is too high. We know Australian inflation here is 3.5% above the 2 to 3% target range. And so we're going to have to wait until Tuesday week, the 29th of September. But financial markets really have priced in a rate rise here. We know cash rate currently sitting at 4.35%, but we certainly see that going up north in the next couple of a week or two. So watch this space on that one. But with that, of course, the markets, ASX 200 here in Australia, that crawled up a little bit on the close, finishing up 34 points to 8,731 points. US market, interesting, it sort of had a bit of a blip yesterday, but certainly popped up. But having said that, now down 63 points. So the Dow Jones Industrial at 51,714 points. S&P 500 in the US up slightly. A New York Stock Exchange down slightly. On currencies, Aussie dollar's mostly up on the crosses, currently at 71.25 cents to the US dollar and $1.24 to the New Zealand dollar. Oil did fall down $1.38 to $95.85. For a barrel, US a barrel, has slipped below that $100 point, but still quite elevated, of course. Gold was up $33 to $4,432.70 US an ounce. And as I said, no major data releases for the next few days, but we're all certainly watching the Reserve Bank of Australia come a week and a bit's time.
1: Okay, some significant decisions to be made. Scott, thanks for keeping us posted.
0: Thanks, Ashwin. You have a great day.
1: And you as well. That is Scott Hamilton there, a business and finance commentator. You are listening to ABC Radio Overnights. Let's go on a journey to pristine Tasmania and colourful, wild Geelong, where a children's festival is happening. We'll get to that story after this.

0: Snow Patrol with Chasing Cars. If you are just lying there in the dark, it is 3:14 a.m. right now in Perth, 3:59 in Eucla, 4:44 in Adelaide, 5:14 in Melbourne, Sydney, Brisbane, the usual eastern coast cities and towns. That is it for Snow Patrol. I'm sorry, I don't have any more. What a beautiful song, though. That should have continued for some time longer. In just a moment, we are about to go on an adventure tour of Australia to a children's festival and then later to Tasmania, a pristine part of the world, where they are bringing some art to the farmland.
1: ABC Radio with Ashwin Zedkar.
0: First, though, to Geelong. There is a festival called the Geelong Wonder Children's Festival. Rhys Holden is the CEO and creative director of the Geelong Art Centre, the person behind it all. And I asked him before, what's on? What is on at this unique and child-centric festival?
2: Yeah, well, this weekend we're sort of opening our doors at Geelong Art Centre to the city and really got a huge lineup of shows to bring kind of children, family into the city and, you know, an opportunity for a festival which celebrates creativity for young people.
0: What are some of the highlights of the festival?
2: There's so many, I mean, but kind of where to start, really. Lots of parents will know the wonderful Room on the Broom story by the wonderful young people's author. And they're going to bring that to town along with Wonder Beats, which is a big dance party. A DJ is going to open our celebrations for kids, getting them on the dance floor. There's circus workshops. We've got this thing called the Slow Star Village, which is an exhibition which kids actually get a chance to make this sort of incredible bamboo structure. And I think one of my personal favourites is the Experts Radio Lab, actually, which would be relevant for you, yeah, in that it's a pop-up radio studio where kids get to be interviewed on their expert subjects.
0: Oh, that's fun. I wonder what their expert subjects, well, what kind of subjects will come up. Do you have a child of your own?
2: I do. I've got two. And look, it could go anything from, you know, Paw Patrol all the way through to, you know, deep space. I have no idea. But it's a wonderful kind of experience for other kids to see kids being interviewed about, you know, things that they really are passionate about.
0: I can imagine dinosaurs would be a frequent expert topic amongst kids. I'm just wondering, were children involved in any way in designing the festival? Did you ask your kids what they might like, for instance?
2: Yeah, well, we're always talking to kids throughout the year about what they love. And it's funny you mentioned dinosaurs because that's one that's come from the lips of kids. And we actually do have Earth's Dinosaur Show, which is, you know, a whole series of puppets and large-scale dinosaurs which kids get to interact with. But one of the actual signature pieces of the festival's been going on this week, which is called the Wonder School Showcase, which is 3,000 kids from across the region performing along with their schools in all sorts of dance, theatre and performance on our stages. So it is very much about kids participating, not just sitting in seats and watching shows.
0: Is that quite unique, the style of the festival? It sounds like there's not a lot of children's focused festivals out there. Is this quite unique for your area or the country?
2: There's definitely other kids festivals around Australia, but this is very unique for Victoria, and I think we've got real ambitions to build this festival out into the region. And so we're really excited about this weekend and the shows even further than outside our doors, which is we're kind of opening up to the street.
0: I can imagine you must pull a few Melburnians over.
2: Yeah, they definitely do travel down the highway or down the train line. It is a really wonderful, you know, way to spend the weekend. And certainly, you know, we hope that it's a way for young people and their families to interact with kind of arts and culture, maybe in a way that they don't normally. And I think it's a really great environment to do that.
0: Rhys, if I say your title, is it the CEO and Creative Director of the Geelong Arts Centre?
2: That's right.
0: Okay.
2: Exactly.
0: All right. So you're listening to Rhys Holden, who's the CEO and Creative Director of the Geelong Arts Centre. How did you end up becoming involved in a festival like this?
2: Well, I've been at the Arts Centre for 2 years now, and I used to work down at Mona working on music and events down there. And there's something so special about a festival environment where all sorts of different experiences come together, whether that's for kids or for adults. You know, we might all remember our first music festival, or we might remember the first community festival we attended. And I think it's a really special way for anyone to experience art and culture. And then we hope that kids and their families get hooked on this, you know, and they spend their life kind of seeking out great arts and culture experiences.
0: I saw on your website Emma Memmer was there. Emma Memmer was taking me back to my old Wiggles memories. Well, before her generation, it was the original Wiggles that I was watching. But children's entertainment in general seems to have come a long way from singing and dancing. You're talking about dinosaurs and radio shows. It's really quite an exciting area of technology now, kids' entertainment.
2: Oh, absolutely. MMM is always one of the favourites. But yeah, I think you're right. We've really, the kind of appetite from kids and their families for, you know, high quality work is just going up every year. And it's nice to be able to bring shows like Room on a Broom or The Dinosaurs, who've toured, you know, Australia and the world, to Geelong. But I think it's also, you know, what we focus on is that diversity of offerings. So, you know, we've got street activations, we've got circus workshops, and there's a whole suite of things happening out along the street. So there's puppetry performances. We've got an impressionist show over at the gallery that kids are going to get a chance to go through. Kids book publishing over at Platform Arts, which is next door to us, and some dance workshops where we're bringing together intergenerational dance. So parents, caregivers, and kids dancing together in contemporary work.
0: Have you learned any lessons about entertaining children, having done this for a couple of years now? Have you picked up any ideas about how to entertain children in 2026?
2: Kids are the most direct reviewers of art I've ever experienced. So I think what I've learned is that kids will tell you exactly what they think of something. And so it is actually very helpful from a festival point of view, because they'll tell you whether they liked it or not.
0: Yeah. Yeah. You've probably had a couple of walk-offs in the time and learned a couple of tricks. They're also, I can imagine they don't want to be condescended to. Maybe they're more grown up than some people might think if they don't have children. So you have to be quite savvy, I can imagine, to write and perform for them.
2: Well, and I think that's why we love putting young people on stage. You know, I think that's what's so unique about some of the festivals and experiences that we do here at Geelong Arts Centre, is we're really keen to get kids onto stage and see them as the creators of work, rather than just see them as passive, you know, attenders or audience members. Yeah. Because I think it does something really quite transformative for kids to see other kids performing. For example, we've just opened our new live music venue, Church Geelong, and one of our opening acts was a open mic night called Imaginary Millions. And one of the first acts to step up on stage was some of the Year 6 girls from Ocean Grove Primary, and they sang their rendition of Creep, this hard rock song, yeah, kind of punk song. It was incredible. It was incredible. And it gave everyone the confidence in that room to say, well, if they can do it, we can do it.
0: Yeah, and I can imagine they resonate with their own generation sometimes more than adults. So that, and I really enjoy how much kids these days are into the 80s music and Nirvana and Creep and Radiohead and 80s, 90s. They just seem to be into our childhood world very much. So it sounds like, yeah, you're on the right track with this festival. If people would like to come along and watch, there's a big weekend, isn't there, this weekend, beyond the big weekend?
2: Yeah, we do two big weeks. So we've got lots of shows throughout last week and the following week. And so, you know, just check out our website, where it's on the Geelong Arts Centre website, and you'll see the incredible, you know, suite of shows that you can get along and check out.
0: Okay. Rhys, thanks for your time today.
2: Thanks so much, Ashwin.
0: That was Rhys Holden, who was the CEO and creative director of the Geelong Arts Centre. Let us head now slightly south, across the Bass Strait to the northwest of Tasmania. You'll find a place there that's really renowned for having some of the world's cleanest air. Circular Head is bringing the arts to this farming region, and Jodie Saville is the festival coordinator and can tell you all about it.
3: We call it the Charts Festival, Circular Head Arts or Culture, Heritage and Art. And it's a month-long celebration of all things art, culture, storytelling, that kind of thing.
0: What are some of the highlights for this year?
3: One of our highlights is we have a thing we call the Charchibald, which is our take on the Archibald. But obviously you have to paint or draw someone from the Circular Head community, and that's always good fun, but the standard of work is incredible. So it's well worth having a look at.
0: Can you tell us some of the characters that are getting painted from the Circular Head community? For those of us who aren't there, who are some of your characters?
3: Yeah, absolutely. There's an older lady by the name of Kay. She's a great storyteller, a lovely character, and she's been drawn by a local artist who's only 22 but has won for the second year in a row with her drawing. And our local police sergeant, Leanne Walters, somebody's depicted her beautifully as well.
0: Okay. When Leanne gets depicted, local police sergeant, obviously an authority figure, is she presented with a bit of stern authority or in a gentle, playful light?
3: It's actually really gentle. She's got a smile on her face, so it's lovely. No arrests will be made over that one, I don't think.
0: I like the vibe of the place. Tell me about the culture there. What are the people like with each other? What's the atmosphere of Circular Head?
3: Well, generally we're a rural, more of a farming, agricultural area. Probably the majority of the community is more into sport than art. So this is something a bit different for our area. And it's kind of everyone's time to shine who are artists and storytellers and musicians. It gives them their moment in the sun.
0: And you have an adult colouring workshop, which is quite a different themed event. Can you tell us more about that?
3: Yes, that happens at Cornerstone Community Lounge, and we have a couple of lovely ladies who've taken up colouring in, but it's a little more detailed than probably what you would usually do and what you did in primary school. So they're teaching everyone the more detailed shading and that kind of thing, and doing some amazing work.
0: Yeah, now it sounds like a very hands-on artistic festival, but for those of us who aren't quite artistically skilled, you can just sit around and put a jigsaw puzzle together.
3: Yeah, there's lots of different things like that, and markets and music that you can listen to. So those of us, which includes me, who aren't artistically minded, can't draw, paint, there's lots of different things that you can have a look at.
0: We often at festivals like to sample the local cuisine. What will be the food on offer at this festival?
3: We have towards the end of the month, one of our local cafes is putting on I think it's a 6-course degustation. And they're a fabulous little cafe that use a lot of local produce. So that will be delicious. If you head to the West Coast this weekend, so we've got Marawar, Redpar. The Redpar Primary School is celebrating their 100-year anniversary. And they'll have a market and with food, and I'm sure they'll have all the, the local cooking. There'll be the sponge cakes as well as other delicacies that you can find at those small rural communities.
0: How far and wide do people come from to join the festival?
3: At this stage, we've started to get people from further around Tasmania. We are quite isolated on the far northwest coast, but we've started to get people to travel and stay overnight. So we're hoping that'll increase as the years go on.
0: That is Jodie Saville, and the festival is called the Charts Festival, Chart Festival. If you'd like to check it out, Circular Head, one of the cleanest air spots in the world. I was actually looking up clean cities. Reykjavik, number one at the moment in Iceland. Wellington, number two. I didn't expect Wellington to beat some of those Scandinavian cities, but apparently that strong wind good environmental laws have got you there. Helsinki in Finland is number three. So there's some clean spots out there. But for us, Tasmania is right up there. On the other side of the news, we will cross over to Gordon Lynch, who will tell you how to exercise if it's beneficial with Parkinson's disease. So it's something that's come up a couple of times during the conversation. So we'll try and get some details on exercising with Parkinson's. So stick around if that conversation is of interest to you. I'm Ashwin Sekar. This is ABC Radio Overnights. I'll be back with you in five.
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7: ABC News. Good morning, I'm Eliza Getzey. The Prime Minister will formally launch Australia's bid for a seat on the United Nations Security Council next week, using his government's record on digital safety as a selling point. Here's National Affairs correspondent Jane Norman.
8: Anthony Albanese is flying to the United States to join dozens of world leaders at the United Nations General Assembly next week. The Prime Minister will use the trip to launch Australia's campaign for a two-year term on the UN Security Council from 2029. Australia last held a non-permanent seat in 2013 and is vying for one of two spots available. Australia is trying to position itself as a global leader on digital safety, which is expected to form part of the sales pitch. On his way to New York, the Prime Minister will stop by Apple's California headquarters to meet Executive Chairman Tim Cook.
7: At least 21 people have been killed and more than 100 injured by a powerful bomb exploded at a mosque near a building housing police officers in northwestern Pakistan. Authorities say the explosion was followed by gunfire between the attackers and security forces. There's been no immediate claim of responsibility for the attack. This man says he helped recover bodies afterwards.
9: When the explosion happened at the mosque, no one was willing to step forward due to the fear and the chaotic situation. So my friends and I entered the mosque. We saw bodies scattered everywhere and people lying wounded.
7: The Democrat governor of California, Gavin Newsom, has ordered an expert panel to propose ways to strengthen safety rules for artificial intelligence. Potential measures include a so-called kill switch for programs that go rogue. Speaking on social media, he called on the Republican House Speaker to do the same.
10: We're going to convene experts to figure out the right path forward. California will do what it can, but this nation needs to get in the game. Washington, D.C. needs to do its job.

0: Mike Johnson should return from vacation and follow California's lead by passing national legislation. Get it done.
1: Ukrainian officials say the capital, Kyiv, has come under attack from Russian missiles, where witnesses have reported hearing explosions. Earlier in the southern port of Odessa, the regional governor said Russian forces had launched two strikes on the city centre, the second strike hitting while emergency crews were at the scene. Meanwhile, Russia says it hit two cargo vessels and a tanker in Ukrainian ports and the Black Sea. Back home, a group of First Nations rangers has been named one of 15 finalists for Prince William's Earthshot Prize. Indigenous Affairs reporter Stephanie Bolcher has more.
2: The Indigenous Desert Alliance brings together 70 ranger teams sharing land management practices and together protecting the Australian desert from invasive species and wildfires. The advocacy and networking group was selected out of 7,000 nominations. The prize, worth nearly $2 million Australian dollars, backs environmental projects that can be scaled up to tackle climate change. The winners of the 5 Earthshot categories will be announced in November in Mumbai.
1: Sorrento Beach in Perth's north remains closed this morning after a man was killed by a shark yesterday. Emergency services were called to the beach around 10:30 in the morning after reports of a shark-related incident. Police confirmed the man was swimming with his friend when he was taken by the shark. The beach will remain closed until midday today. And Queensland's rail timetables will resume full service after the state government and unions settled a long-running pay dispute. It was announced yesterday that all services are expected to be restored by the end of November, with 417 services reinstated each week. Transport Minister Brent Mickleberg admits it's been a difficult time for passengers.
3: I do want to emphasise that I acknowledge the impost this has placed on commuters over an extended period of time. It has been a challenging process, negotiating with a number of unions across 7 different agreements.
1: And Sydney coach Dean Cox has heaped praise on his AFL team, with the Swans season coming to an end after a 12-point loss to Fremantle in their preliminary final at the SCG. Sydney, missing many of its biggest stars because of injury and suspension, dominated much of the contest and led by 28 points late in the third term, but Fremantle kicked 5 unanswered goals after the final break to win 12-11-83 to 10-11-71. Cox says he couldn't be prouder of his team after a tumultuous season. And you're up to date with all the latest from ABC News.
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5: Good morning. If you have Parkinson's or you know someone who does, why don't we spend a few minutes getting some exercise tips? Gordon Lynch is about to join you with those tips. And if you have any questions on the subject, you can join us for that conversation as well. That is coming up after the next song. And if you've just joined and you don't know the phone number, it is 1300 800 222. Let's talk about exercising with Parkinson's after this.

0: That's the Lumineers with Ho Hey. That's really inverting English, isn't it? We normally say hey ho. Really playing with us, the Lumineers. Dissonance. If you just joined the program, we were talking about dissonance from jazz at the beginning. It's a callback. Even the pop stars are giving us some dissonance. All right, if you've just joined, we have 22 minutes left together, and I thought we could tackle a topic that has come up a couple of times during the quiz when we've been talking exercise, and that is living with Parkinson's and what kind of exercise you can do. Let's get some ideas on the subject from Professor Gordon Lynch, who's the director of the Centre for Muscle Research in the Department of Physiology at the University of Melbourne, and has some ideas for you. Good morning, Gordon.
1: Good morning, Ashran.
0: Can you take us into this condition, what exactly Parkinson's is?
1: Yeah, Parkinson's affects around about 10 million people around the world. And in Australia, one in every 350 Australians lives with Parkinson's disease. It's the second most common neurological disease after dementia. So the symptoms of Parkinson's can develop very slowly over time, and they vary between people. So some may have certain symptoms that others don't. So it could be tremor or shaking, muscle stiffness, slowness of movement. They could have a stooped posture. They could shuffle their gait when they're walking. They can have lethargy and so on. And another symptom, an early symptom of Parkinson's, is small handwriting. So there's some things to look for there. And the reason for Parkinson's disease, what's causing it, is that there's a progressive degeneration of nerve cells in the middle of the area of the brain. And this area is responsible for the production of dopamine, which is a chemical messenger. And dopamine helps move our muscles in a smooth and controlled way. So if you don't have enough dopamine, you can have, you know, things like tremors or balance problems, and you can, you know, even the facial muscles, you can have stiff sort of facial expression, and your speech can be affected and so on. So the brain networks that control movement are disrupted with Parkinson's, and that can affect memory and cognition and mood and so on. So the exact reason, what's causing Parkinson's, is sort of not known completely. There's people investigating a range of possibilities, including, you know, various toxins and pesticides and chemicals and genetic factors and head trauma. So different contributing factors may be for different severities as well. And so one of the most debilitating problems for Parkinson's disease is that they can have trouble maintaining balance while standing and difficulty in walking. And that means they're at a greater risk of falling. And we talk a lot about falls and fractures on this show. So symptoms like tremors can be relieved by drug therapy, but the balance and the walking problems aren't typically helped by the drug treatment. So in some cases, it could lead to further deterioration of the balance control. So if you've got Parkinson's disease or another chronic condition that affects your balance or your strength, it's very important that you do activities in a safe way to reduce the risk of falling. So patients should discuss any exercise options with their specialist, because some exercises may or may not be suitable depending upon the symptoms that you have. And if you're given an exercise prescription, it should be tailored for that person. So in fact, that really goes for all the conditions that we talk about on this show. So the question that was really important for me, and where I stay in my lane, is where exercise can help. And the question is, can exercise help? And the answer is yes. Regular exercise can reduce the severity of the Parkinson's disease.

0: these symptoms and slow the disease progression for many patients. Many patients report feeling a lot better with doing regular exercise. They have more confidence. They have more endurance. They have greater strength to manage their physical independence. And various organisations around the world and in Australia, so the Parkinson's Foundation in the US and Parkinson's Australia, they make it very clear that exercise is being increasingly accepted as an adjunct treatment for Parkinson's disease. So if you have Parkinson's disease or that affects your balance or strength, always consult your doctor or your specialist before you begin any new activity, because we've got to make sure that it's appropriate. And for the exercise prescription point of view, get a referral to a specialist physiotherapist who works with neurological conditions or an accredited exercise physiologist, like a clinical exercise physiologist. They work with different conditions. So they're going to design an exercise program that's specific for the condition and also specific for the individual based upon their symptoms. So there are various things that we'd recommend, and I mentioned before about balance and agility. So Parkinson's affecting balance means we should be doing sessions each week on how we step, multi-direction stepping, lunging, shifting body weight from side to side. Those balance activities like yoga and tai chi or even dancing, utilizing a wall or a grab bar or something if you don't have someone to help you. All of these exercises that I'm mentioning are ideally done in a supervised environment. And that's where it's really important that we do exercise with supervision so that you're not going to get hurt when exercising. But the general recommendations we have for most conditions is that we do aerobic exercises, say 3 days a week doing, a brisk walking if it's possible, or walking or riding a bike or stationary bike, if you're outside as well. Could be swimming exercises or aerobics and so on. Always putting safety first, Ashwin, because you need to make sure that, some forms of exercise, walking on a treadmill, may not be suitable for many patients as well. I always talk about strength training, and that's part of the mix as well. So if we can do some resistance training, it could be body weight exercises, so you don't need equipment for push-ups and lunges, and resistance bands may be the next step. And then we go into sort of lifting the weights. It could be machines or it could be dumbbells and barbells. Again, safety first, knowing what you're doing. So it's always best that we're advocating exercise that's done in a safe way. And I mentioned before that Parkinson's can cause stiffness of the muscles, so stretching exercises, so the rigidity in the muscles in the neck and the back and the arms and the legs, they can all affect how a Parkinson's patient, in their posture, it makes it harder for them to move. In many cases, it makes it harder for them to breathe as well. So patients are recommended to do a few sessions a week dedicated to just stretching exercises. Some stretches may not be appropriate, and so we've got to make sure that we've got a prescription there which is designed for you. So my message, I think, for this morning is that medication combined with exercise can help slow the progression of Parkinson's disease for many patients. I'm not saying it's a blanket statement, but in many cases it can. Each person living with Parkinson's will have a variety of abilities and symptoms. They can have a variety of their ability to do exercises because of their mobility. So make sure the program is going to be designed for you. Make sure it's enjoyable. And if it's going to keep you exercising consistently, that's what we really want to do. And in some cases, group activities, especially, there are certain group exercises which can be for Parkinson's patients, they can create that sense of camaraderie and motivation and accountability to each other, something which really makes exercise part of that lifestyle and, along the way, hopefully, slowing the rate at which the disease symptoms are occurring. So that's my message for this morning, Ashwin, that medication and combined with exercise can help many patients slow the progression of Parkinson's.
1: You're listening to Professor Gordon Lynch from the University of Melbourne talking to us about how to exercise with Parkinson's. Gordon, even that point of dopamine being involved in physicality and motion, I didn't know that. I always thought it was a mental health, happiness, psychiatric kind of neurotransmitter. So that's a revelation to me as well. What about the benefits of exercise mentally for someone with Parkinson's? Is it a mood lifter?
0: Yeah, I think in all cases, when we talk about exercise and the enjoyment of exercise, part of that, if it's the right prescription and you're actually enjoying those exercises, you look forward to wanting to do that because there are, you know, chemical messengers that are sent from the brain about, you know, the enjoyment of the activity. So we have we talk about runner's high and other things, that feeling of euphoria. That's an important thing, and it's going to be graded depending upon how much you like doing the exercise, and that's why it's important to find things that you enjoy doing. But I mentioned that last point too, Ashwin, about the camaraderie of working together as exercising in a group with other patients as well, because I really like that idea of motivating each other. If everyone's got the smile on their face when they're doing the exercise, it's a bit infectious, I think, and I think that's really important. So, yes, exercise is not just about the physical. It's also about brain health as well. And circulating factors are going to be helpful in many cases. The link between exercise and brain health, I think it's a really important one. And then there are a few people around the world working on that specifically.
1: If you'd like to ask Gordon a question, give us a call on 1300 800 222 or text 0437 774 774, as Bill has done from Flemington. Good morning, Bill.
2: Oh, yeah. G'day, Ash and Gordon. Apparently, Billy Connolly was walking through an airport and a doctor from Tasmania stopped him and said, Billy, I don't like the way you're walking. Make sure when you go home you go and see your doctor. And that's how he was diagnosed with Parkinson's.
0: Wow, I didn't know that. That's and so that might have been what we're thinking, Bill. It could be the shuffling gait or maybe, you know, walking more slowly and that stooped posture, all those different signs, and not everyone will have them as well. But that's a very interesting anecdote, actually, to know that someone, you know, who's very well known, who may have the condition, had that, was detected at that early sign. Very interesting.
2: Yes, yes. I heard him tell the story. And, of course, he's in a very bad way now. He, you know, he's really degenerated a lot, Billy, you know. And, so it just shows you how, you know, the observance of the doctor picked it straight up.
0: Yeah, very, very interesting.
1: Thank you, Bill. And you do hear those observant doctor moments. Someone will watch a guest, a celebrity being interviewed on TV and just notice something very small in them and say, you should get checked out for this condition. I suppose if you've been observing patients for decades, Gordon, you develop a certain subtlety, don't you?
0: Yeah, so there'll be different patterns, the usual patterns, and then if something deviates from that, it's like a little bit of a flag and there may be a secondary sign. And so they use that because the movement, in terms of movement being affected so greatly, movement can be in different ways as well. I mentioned about the small handwriting. That's an early sign as well, because the loss of that control over movement means you're sort of jumbling words together and making things that are not. That change in handwriting could be another contributing factor. And there are many ways why we might be having arthritis and other things that may be contributing to poor handwriting as well. But taken together, I think all those different checkpoints point to early signs that can be detected for very skilled neurologists to make their diagnosis.
1: Rob has given us a call this morning. Good morning, Rob.
3: Hi there.
1: What's your observation about all this?
3: Well, I have Parkinson's. You, I think, to herbicide use, have talked about us. And the paraquat dicot is my killer. That's about it, I think.
1: Rob, your just line is slightly unclear, but you did mention herbicides, but also you told Stu you were doing some exercise, did you say?
3: Yes, I walk on the treadmill daily.
0: Very good.
1: Has that been helpful?
0: Has it helped, Rob?
3: I think so. I'm a big fellow. I used to play first grade rugby union, and I don't think that had any effect on my parkos, apart from the fact that I need exercise.
0: And I think that's just become part of the acceptance that exercise is helpful in this case. And so not all patients can do treadmill walking, so that's a good thing.

0: you're able to do that, Rob. And if you can continue to do that and maybe introduce some of the other things that we mentioned, that, you know, so an exercise package that includes treadmill exercise that you can do maybe with some other balance exercises, possibly with, you could start with some light resistance and working against the wall and that sort of thing for resistance exercise. All those things could be useful, and it's making sure that you're doing that in a safe and effective way and tailored for you, Rob.
1: Thank you, Professor.
2: Thanks, Rob. Thank you for calling in, Rob, as well. You mentioned earlier, Gordon, about stability, how exercise can help with stability. What is happening there? Are we thickening the muscles? Are we developing new stabilizer muscles? What's going on with making us more stable?
0: Yeah, so I think the combination, I think, is the key. So exercise alone will have some effect, but it's the combination with the medication. So there are certain medications, if we've got a dopamine deficiency, how do we sort of trick the brain to producing more or retaining what it has to last for longer and so on. So it's the combination, I think, of that dopamine levels and how we might control those and hopefully get more synthesis and get it working. But also then it's about the recruitment of the muscles in that way. So I mentioned about the smooth, controlled manner. That's, you know, putting one foot in front of the other. If we hold a pen and making sure we're writing in certain ways, all of that is about movement control. And so it's the control from the brain to the working muscles requires these chemical messengers. So I think it's the combination, Ashwin, that where exercise can be benefiting. You're using different muscles in different ways. Yes, there can be accessory muscles which are activated and so on to help compensate. But fundamentally, it's just making sure that we're continuing to do the exercise because of the possibility that the brain health is benefiting in addition to the medication. So I think it's really always the combination rather than just saying, well, exercise can help me. Yes, it can. But it's usually in conjunction with the very, you know, the medications that can help preserve some level of function as well.
2: That comprehensive mentality, Allegra has said, massage works for me, but she's got a question mark. So is massage a part of treatment for Parkinson's, at least on the physical side?
0: Yeah, so where I mentioned about the stiffness of the muscles, so rigidity in the muscles of the neck and the back and the arms, and that can affect posture. It makes it difficult to move, or it can make it also difficult for breathing as well. So if you're doing stretching exercises, and part of that would be massage as well, if you're able to have that massage, that can provide relief from tired muscles. It can be muscles which are contracting in different ways which we don't want them to do. So I think, yes, it can help some patients, and it's working in conjunction with, yes, stimulating the muscle to work in a certain way. And when I say stimulating the muscle, it could be not just lifting a weight to make a muscle to contract, but it could be stretching the muscle as well to give some relief from very stiff muscles in those various areas of the body. So, it will depend upon what's recommended by the specialist. In most cases, we're talking about a neurologist who'll be the supervising specialist, and they'll have their own suite of activities which they'd recommend for particular patients based upon their capabilities and where they think they can benefit from doing those sorts of interventions. And massage may be part of that list of activities.
2: John has given us a call from Gippsland. Hello, John.
3: Good morning, Ashwin.
2: Tell us your story.
3: Well, I'd just like to say that I recently lost my wife to MSA, which is very similar to Parkinson's. And what happened there on her travel, they give her a couple of years, and we're lucky enough to keep her for four. But she loved her exercise, and we set up a body trainer machine so she could work her legs and arms and things like that. But one of the things that I learnt with it, it's the actual cross-reference of doing those type of exercises which work through the brain from left to right really stimulated her so well and kept her going. And the other one is, and I'm not a doctor or anything like that, but the one with the dopamine,

0: she had to take dopamine medication like all Parkinson's people and that do. And one of the big things that we did was made sure it was taken exactly the same time every day, and the improvement was significant, not willy-nilly half an hour here or there.
1: Yeah.
0: It made a big difference. So I'd just like to pass that on.
1: John, thank you for sharing that as well, that story. I'm sorry to hear about your wife, but some of those tips you're sharing might help other people when it comes to routine and that cross-exercising. Gordon, we've got a couple of minutes to the news. Do you have some observations on that?
2: Look, first of all, I'd like to pay my condolences to John on the loss of his wife, and for sharing that information, which is actually very helpful to many people, because that cross-referencing that he mentioned about how the brain is using and the control of limbs, using that body, described as a body trainer, I think that's about really making sure that the muscles are stimulated in a way where it's receiving the right signals and you can get that appropriate contraction and movement based upon the signals that are getting to the muscles from the brain. So if you're stimulating that continuously, and I think it really, what I liked about what John said was the combination with the medication and taking the medication at the specific time all the time. And I think that was the thing about the routine and making sure that the levels are maintained and so on. So I really like the complementarity of the exercise with the medication and the effectiveness of the medication. And I think that was just a really helpful example of what we discussed this morning.
1: Thank you for calling in, John, with your story. And Gordon Lynch, any final ideas you'd like to leave us with as we go out there and try to tackle Parkinson's in whatever way we can?
2: I just think make sure that there's not a one-size-fits-all like for any condition. So patients will vary in their severity and their symptoms, and that's why it's important to follow the advice of your medical team, your GP, and your specialist, who will likely be a neurologist, but then getting the referrals to the allied health professionals, the clinical exercise physiologist or the neurophysiotherapist, et cetera, who can really work with you to design a program that can work. So let's hope that advice resonates with many people out there. And thanks for the callers. It was really appreciated.
1: Thank you, Gordon, as well. You've been listening to Professor Gordon Lynch there, Director of the Centre for Muscle Research in the Department of Physiology at the University of Melbourne. I'm Ashwin Sekar. You have been listening to ABC Radio Overnights. That is it for now. So I'll pass you on to your local news programming, local programming, wherever you are.
3: Good morning, ABC News with Sue Fitzpatrick. The Prime Minister is on his way to the United States, where he'll officially launch Australia's campaign for a seat on the United Nations Security Council. Here's National Affairs correspondent Jane Norman.
4: Anthony Albanese left Australia on Friday and will stop by California to meet Apple's executive chairman Tim Cook before landing in New York on Sunday. Mr. Albanese was invited to Apple's headquarters to discuss new parental controls for children, which were partly inspired by Australia's social media reforms. The government is trying to position Australia as a world leader when it comes to digital safety and will use this as a selling point in its campaign for a two-year term on the UN Security Council from 2029. The Prime Minister will hold a series of high-level and bilateral meetings in New York before addressing the UN General Assembly next week.
3: Back home, Queensland's rail timetables will resume full service later this year after the state government and union settled a long-running pay dispute. It was announced yesterday that all services are expected to be restored by the end of November, with 417 services reinstated each week. Transport Minister Brent Mickleberg admits it's been a difficult time for passengers.
5: I do want to emphasise that I acknowledge the impost this has placed on commuters over an extended period of time. It has been a challenging process, negotiating with a number of unions across seven different agreements.
3: Perth's Sorrento Beach remains closed this morning after a fatal shark attack yesterday. Jasmine Hughes has more.
6: Emergency services were called to Sorrento Beach yesterday around 10:30 after reports of a shark-related incident. Police say a man was swimming with his friend when he was taken by the shark. Authorities closed the beach as they conducted a wide-scale search. Police confirmed the man died as a result of the attack. The attack comes just a week after surf

0: Life Saving WA began its helicopter shark patrols on weekends ahead of the summer season. Daily patrols are not scheduled to begin until September 26. The beach will remain closed until midday.
1: Overseas Earl Spencer, the brother of the late Diana, Princess of Wales, insists he's telling the truth in a swathe of explosive and disparaging allegations he makes about King Charles in his soon-to-be-released book. Europe correspondent Catherine Diss reports.
2: Charles Spencer has made a series of bombshell claims about King Charles and the royal family, including that the then Prince of Wales said in a phone call after her death that Diana would soon be forgotten. Buckingham Palace rejected the allegation, and now in an interview with the BBC, Earl Spencer insists he's telling the truth and that he told family and friends at the time because it was so monstrous. He also said the then prince went ballistic and ranted a while, accusing the family of not having an adequate sense of duty when he suggested Prince Harry and Prince William shouldn't walk behind their mother's coffin. Catherine Diss, ABC News, London.
1: A new species of cat has been scientifically described for the first time in more than a century. The cat, which is called Tilcayo by local communities, is part of a group called tiger cats found across South America. It was found in Bolivia's cloud forests and is smaller in size than the average house cat. To sport now, and Fremantle is the first team through to the 2026 AFL Grand Final after coming from behind to defeat Sydney by 12 points at the SCG. Corbin Middlemass reports.
3: 28 points down at the 30-minute mark of the third quarter, Fremantle needed to do something they had never done in the club's history to book a place in the 2026 Grand Final. A Hayden Young goal after the siren at three-quarter time made the deficit 21 at the final change. Fremantle were the team that they'd been all season in the last, kicking 5 goals 4-1 behind as they pulled off their greatest three-quarter time comeback ever. They had 23 more contested possessions and had 24-6 inside 50s in the last. The Dockers will play either Hawthorne or Brisbane in next Saturday's grand final. Corbin Middlemass, ABC Sport, Sydney.
1: Queensland's weather, a strong wind warning for the Cooktown and Cairns coasts. A local fire ban is in place for Richmond, McKinlay and Flinders Shires. Isolated to scattered showers in the east north of Ingham. Cairns 27, Townsville 28, Mackay 25, Rockhampton 30. In the southeast, a warm and sunny day today with light winds. Brisbane and Logan 31, the Gold Coast and Toowoomba 28 and the Sunshine Coast a top of 27 degrees.
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5: Good morning and welcome on this rather gorgeous Saturday morning. It is the 19th of September. I'm Heather Hale and it is so lovely to be sharing some of your weekend with you. I'm going to be here till 9 this morning and a great show coming up, as always on a Saturday morning. First up, it was an Outback Police headquarters for more than 100 years, also a courthouse, and now it's just opened as a museum. And it'll be a great tourist attraction, that is for sure. It is the Outback, so you'll find out where shortly. The poem this morning is super funny. It's got some life lessons in it. It's a poem from Milton Taylor. And after 6:30 in our garden segment, a dependable understory plant that birds just love. That's the focus this morning. After 7, you'll be hearing about a sporting club that thought their 100th birthday was a few years away, only to discover by chance that actually the celebrations needed to be had this year, and they are doing that this weekend. The book was and is a romance, and in fact this author Amy Anderson has been doing a bit of a tour, and she was in Longreach on Thursday. She's going to be in Cloncurry today, this morning at the library, and she's written 94 novels, so I chat to her about her book, and I about half read it, I suppose. It's a lovely romance. Local racing this weekend is on in Winton and Morven, so we'll check those out and do some tipping after 8. And after 8:30, you'll be hearing some music that is actually called progressive bluegrass music. And it is now 6.5 minutes past 6, coming up to 7 minutes past 6, and it's weather time.
6: Weather.
5: So the southeast Gulf, there is a strong wind warning for the southeast Gulf today. Those winds will be easterly 15 to 20.

0: 7.5 metres, decreasing to 1 metre during the afternoon, and a swell of east to northeasterly around a metre. For the Gulf Country, today and tomorrow, sunny. Today, those winds will be easterly 25 to 35 kilometres an hour, and there is a high fire danger. Normanton and Burketown both heading for a top of 33, 32 for Croydon. Doomadgee is looking for a top of 34. Mornington Island heading for a top of 29, and Cowanyama 33 and partly cloudy there. Northern Goldfields and Upper Flinders, sunny all weekend. Today those winds will be easterly 25 to 35 kilometres an hour and also a high fire danger. Tomorrow, sunny again, the fog, a chance of a fog in the southeast in the early morning. Charters Towers today is heading for a top of 29, 32 for Georgetown, Huendon 31 and Richmond's heading for a top of 33 degrees. The northwest is expecting a sunny weekend. Those winds today will be easterly 15 to 20 kilometres an hour, tending east to northeasterly 25 to 35 kilometres an hour in the morning, then tending east to southeasterly 15 to 20 in the afternoon, and a high fire danger for today also. Mount Isa is heading for a top of 32, 34 for Camomile and Julia Creek. Urundanji 35 and Cloncurry is heading for a top of 33 degrees. Channel Country, sunny again all weekend. Lots of sun this weekend. Winds today east to southeasterly 15 to 20 kilometres an hour, tending east to northeasterly 15 to 25 in the early morning, then tending east to southeasterly 15 to 20 in the evening. Birdsall and Boolya both heading for a top of 35. Baduri 34, 33 for Windora and Quilpie, and Thargomindas heading for a top of 32. In the central west, sunny today with winds east and northeasterly 15 to 20 kilometres an hour, increasing to 20 to 30 in the morning, then becoming light in the evening, and a high fire danger. Expecting a sunny day tomorrow. Longreach and Winton both heading for a top of 34. Barcaldine, Blackall, Isisford and Tambo all heading for 33 degrees. In the Maranoa and Warrego, sunny weekend. Today, light winds becoming south-southeasterly 15 to 20 kilometres an hour in the middle of the day, then becoming light in the evening. 33 is expected in Orgathella. Cunnamulla heading for a top of 31 and 32 for Charleville and Roma. The Central Highlands and Coalfields, sunny all weekend. Light winds today becoming east-southeasterly 15 to 20 kilometres an hour in the morning, then becoming light in the evening. Sunny tomorrow as well, and the chance of fog in the northeast in the early morning. Emerald today is looking for a top of 31 degrees.
1: 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My ABC QCWA weather calendar is back for 2027, featuring stunning weather photos captured by ABC audiences right across Queensland. Ooh, nice shot, Marty.
2: Thanks, Jenny.
1: All proceeds support the wonderful work of the Queensland Country Women's Association. But be quick, stock is limited. Text CALENDAR to 0487 993 222. ABC Western Queensland.
0: Birdsville's historic courthouse building officially reopened as a museum this week after several years of planning and restoration. The stone structure was also the police headquarters in town for more than a century before it closed in 1988. And for Indigenous residents, it also stands as a reminder of a painful past when governments controlled their lives. Retiring National Park Ranger Don Rollins grew up in Birdsville and says as a ward of the state, he would need to sign into the building every day. He spoke to Jay Carstens about his experience with law enforcement growing up in the remote town.
3: As a kid growing up, me and my two other cousins, our little job was to yard the goats for the police at night and milk them in the morning and take them, you know, deliver the milk to his back door. And we'd knock on the door and he'd come out and grab the bucket from us. There were more than one time that he'd come running out and, you know, beat the crap out of us. Not sure why. Still don't know why. But we had to do it every morning. Despite being scared to buggery, we still had to front up and deliver more milk. And since I've grown up, I now understand some of the reasons. We weren't aware that as the kiddie goats got bigger, the nannies would, you know, their milk would dry up. And we didn't pick up on that, so we'd add a bit of water. But he knew what was happening, so he knew we were not being honest with our supply, and he would beat the crap out of, well, two of us, myself and my cousin Danny. Yeah, so that's

0: You know, that's the bad history that I have of the courthouse as a resident for coppers as well.
1: There was goats at the courthouse that you had to look after when you were a kid.
0: Yeah, mate. We were responsible every afternoon to make sure they were in the yards, made sure that the kitty goats were separated from their mother so the mother could have milk in the morning. And in the morning, 5 o'clock, we'd be up over there and rain, hail or shine, milking the goats and filling a bucket, for the copper and his family. So it was a hard gig, but we had to do it. That was, we were just known then as bloody flora and fauna, so right. We didn't have that voice at all.
1: Building kind of represents obviously some of those more uncomfortable stories of Birdsville's past, and your daughter yesterday said that it's actually about making people feel comfortable to ask the uncomfortable questions. Is that kind of how you see it now, as that building is turned into a museum?
0: Well, as far as asking the hard questions, mate, I'm up for that because I think it needs to be told. And I think, it's a long time ago. And if they've done it correctly, we just have to accept. Well, I have to accept, those bad times. But I think they need to know that there were these periods in time that Aboriginal people were treated like, like dogs, basically. So I think if we can give that message and keep that message, we can't turn something into what it wasn't. The thing was that if you wanted your endowment, you had to go to the copper. He was the protector of Aborigines and he ran all those programs. So there was not a way to not go there. You were forced to go there. And when I started work, a part of my wages went through to the government, and he was the guy responsible for, giving me a check here and there. And so no matter how we didn't like it, we had to go there. And it was very scary, but we had to go there and ask for some money. And sometimes he'd say yes and sometimes he wouldn't. And when he said he wouldn't. We'd just poddle off down the road and try again another time. We just had no control of our life and how we wanted to do it. So made it tough growing up.
1: Yeah. How much do you think Birdsville has changed over the last 30 to 50 years?
0: Well, it took a long while, I believe, to change out of that, to leave that system behind. Not necessarily for the Aborigines, but, the white, I believe, didn't really want to give up their control. Mm. And having said that, though, a lot of our mob just could not leave behind the fact that these guys, the world's different, but they still were back in the times when they had to be submissive to, the non-Indigenous people. So it's a really hard transition, If you're trying to claw your way out of that system, and it would be easier if everybody was all together trying to climb the wall, but it's not the case, and was never the case, and still isn't the case, I don't believe.
1: Do you think, I suppose, the museum is a step in that right direction then?
0: Well, mate, it opens a conversation, I guess, for people who, tourists who go through it, mm-hmm. and come out the other end and then maybe talk to people like myself about, the other side of the story. I think we might, if we get that opportunity to talk to the people and tell our stories, it might give it another perspective, we've always been under the thumb.
2: That was Birdsville resident, retiring park ranger Don Rowland, speaking with Jay Carstens about the former history of the town's new courthouse museum. It's coming up to 17 minutes past 6. This is Michelle Branch and Everywhere.

0: 20 past six, and we've got a poem coming up next.
1: Budging on the blind side.
2: Teachers have got to be explain to kids that every time you buy a scratchy, you're not going to win. There are some times when you don't win, and you can have a run that obviously in time will be offset by a winning streak.
1: Roy and HG.
3: You just have to wait.
2: You just got to wait.
3: And patience.
2: Patience.
3: And you treat the losses with the same degree of enthusiasm as you treat the wins.
2: That's right.
4: ABC Western Queensland.
0: Well, as you go through life, you meet a lot of people that get surprised by the things that happen to them. And the fella in this poem is an example of that. It was a surprise. He's an interesting person. The poem is called Rocky Reed by Milton Taylor.
5: No doubt you've heard a yarn that's very similar to mine. Identical in structure with familiar storyline, with a message, with a moral overlooked or oft ignored, how a braggart took a beating when he met a mouse that roared. Rocky Reed, a living legend, big mouth bully of our town, was famous for his practiced expertise in putting down anyone he thought inferior. He'd put them in their place. By using mouth or muscle, he would reinforce his case. A gifted natural athlete, he was fast and strong and tough, with a passion for competing. He could never get enough. Good at running, jumping, swimming, and a blatant blatherskite, from a line of noted pugilists, and by golly, he could fight. But football was his specialised, emphatic claim to fame. The grandstand would reverberate the strains of Rocky's name as the frantic local partisans would raise the frenzied call of Rocky, Rocky, Rocky every time he touched the ball. He was quick, like summer lightning, with a blinding change of pace. He'd sidestep like a dancer with an easy, flowing grace, crash tackle like a demon, kick the ball with either foot, like a missile. It would hurtle right where Rocky wished it put. Good sportsmen have a value, so it came as no surprise when a city club succeeded, snaring Rocky as its prize. And our hero soon adapted to the city style of game. In no time flat, young Rocky Reed became a household name. He journeyed home at season's end and ventured to the pub as a favour to the country hicks he'd left there in the scrub. And the locals paid him homage, quite deserving in his mind, for he'd loaded recognition on this town he'd left behind. He boasted of his daring deeds and burgeoning career to the flock of faithful followers, though some wished not to hear, plus alternative arrangements where he aimed to be a star as a bright emerging talent. He now played the lead guitar. To the sycophantic urgings and insistence of the throng, Rocky acquiesced and graced the gathering with a song. His playing was pathetic, way off key and far too loud. Still, it got a grand ovation from the rapt, admiring crowd, except for Silent Billy. Like a featherless galah, he was perched up in a corner, sitting side on to the bar. Middle 50s, nondescript, quite unimpressed indeed with the musical performance of the famous Rocky Reed. "Hey, drop kick," Rocky challenged. "You're a hopeless heap of crap. These people love my singing mug. How come you didn't clap?" "Well, son," the old Billy countered, "look, I didn't think I should. I heard you play. I heard you sing. You ain't no bloody good." Young Rocky went ballistic at this insolent display. "Well, all right, Mr. Expert, have a go. Let's hear you play. You low-life little never was, you've got a stinking hide. Now play it. Do it better, or I'm taking you outside." We sympathised for Billy, watched him raise a worried sweat, and his nervous fingers tremble as he wrapped them round a fret. But his tension dissipated with a single gentle strum, and instinctively we realised the best was yet to come. He played us Shenandoah, melancholy. Every note was equalled in its sweetness by the sound from Billy's throat. Then he finished with a flourish that a master might employ, and the whole crowd joined in singing when he started Danny Boy. Oh, he lifted us and held us, and he cast a magic spell, and he took us on a journey to the place where angels dwell. Entranced, we savoured moments that we wished might always last, while Rocky tossed back bourbons, far too many, far too fast. Belligerently brutal, Rocky launched a crude attack. "That's mine, you filthy mongrel. My guitar. Here, give it back." Silent Billy sensed the situation he was in, reluctantly complying, made these comments with a grin. "Son, I love your new guitar. It's got a special tone. A classic bit of gear, boy, which I'd really love to own. Though, to play this lovely instrument, you gotta do it right. And if you want some lessons, I'll be here tomorrow night." Rocky's voice erupted in a wild primeval roar as he swung a massive uppercut that started from the floor, which Bill evaded easily, then swung a waiting fist at Rocky's solar plexus. Silent Billy never missed. A grunt, a groan, a strangled squeal, a choking, gagging wheeze escaped from Rocky's tortured lungs. He crumpled to his knees and then he retched, and barely conscious, fell, then retched some more from his fetal-like position, writhing helpless on the floor. The maestro watched the mates of Rocky drag him from the joint. Addressing them politely thus, he made this parting point. "Your cobber's bad behaviour really wasn't very nice. If you'll pardon my presumption, then I'll give you some advice. Tell your mate, young Rocky, there's one thing he'll have to do if he's gonna make a habit out of bunging on a blue. To come up as a winner, well, he'll have to learn

0: fight. And if he wants some lessons, I'll be here tomorrow night. Rocky comes home now and then and settles in the pub and jams there with the members of the country music club. Though he plays to full ability and tries his very best, he gives the firm impression he's no better than the rest. And Silent Billy sips his beer and never ventures far from his posse in the corner, sitting side on to the bar. He offers no opinions, and he scarcely makes a move. He hasn't got a lot to say, and even less to prove.
1: Milton Taylor with his poem Rocky Reed. It's 1.5 minutes to 6:30, so we'll have the news soon. But I'll give you some information about the very first hot air balloon next.
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1: Bizarrely, the first hot air balloon that was on this day, the 19th September in 1783, it didn't have humans on it, actually. It had animal passengers, a sheep, a rooster and a duck. And this was because they needed to see if things would survive up in the air. After that, humans were allowed to go up. We are heading towards 6:30 in the news. I will be back after that. We're going to be looking at a bird-loving plant, or the plant that birds love, should I say.
2: Bringing us together.
3: Oh, the joy of chickens. Some people call them garden ornaments, time wasters. They've all got their little characters. Some of them are very chatty. Some of them will meet you at the back door.
2: ABC Western Queensland.
4: Good morning, ABC News with Sue Fitzpatrick. Industrial action across Queensland rail networks is over, following agreements reached between the state government and seven unions. Chloe Bignall reports.
5: More than 400 services will be restored weekly by October 12 as part of an enterprise bargaining agreement announced yesterday. The dispute had left commuters facing reduced services and frequent delays over the past 9 months as a result of protected industrial action and a growing maintenance backlog. Queensland Land Rail's Head of Corporate Affairs, Nev Conway, says they will work as quickly as possible to improve the frequency and comfort of services. Employees from Queensland Rail will now vote on the agreement that promises an 8.5% pay rise over 3 years, with further pay rises possible depending on the rate of inflation.
4: Meantime, track workers closed the Beenleigh and Gold Coast lines across the weekend, with buses replacing trains, and Brisbane ferry services are not running today due to ongoing protected industrial action. Emergency services have extinguished a vehicle fire in bushland north of Brisbane. Fire crews extinguished a car that was well involved in flames on Eaton Road at Elimba at about 8:30 last night. Police are investigating the circumstances of the blaze. The Prime Minister will formally launch Australia's bid for a seat on the United Nations Security Council next week, using his government's record on digital safety as a selling point. His National Affairs correspondent, Jane Norman.
6: Anthony Albanese is flying to the United States to join dozens of world leaders at the United Nations General Assembly next week. The Prime Minister will use the trip to launch Australia's campaign for a 2-year term on the UN Security Council from 2029. Australia last held a non-permanent seat in 2013 and is vying for one of 2 spots available. Australia is trying to position itself as a global leader on digital safety, which is expected to form part of the sales pitch. On his way to New York, the Prime Minister will stop by Apple's California headquarters to meet Executive Chairman Tim Cook.
4: The US President says he's banning several major news outlets from the White House over their coverage of his administration. North America correspondent Lauren Day reports.
7: Donald Trump has announced he's banning CNN, MS Now and Politico from the White House effective immediately for what he calls reporting fake news. The ban is the latest example of the president's increasingly hostile relationship with the press, which has included lawsuits, threats over licences, funding cuts and personal attacks on journalists. In a post on Truth Social, Donald Trump accused the outlets of reporting fiction and lies and suggested other media outlets will follow. Lauren Day, ABC News, Washington.
4: Australia's Indigenous Desert Rangers have been named as finalists for Prince William's prestigious Earthshot Prize. The Indigenous Desert Alliance has been recognised for its work using traditional knowledge and cultural burns to help manage the risk of bushfires in central Australia. The Prince founded the prize in 2020 to reward projects that address environmental challenges. Earthshot CEO Jason Knopf says the Alliance shows the importance of traditional land management.
8: The science is very, very clear. If we're going to hit the absolutely vital goals of protecting 30% of our nature by 2030, then one of the most essential things we can do is empower Indigenous communities right around the world.
4: To sports news now, and Brisbane and Hawthorn will meet in an AFL final for the first time today at the MCG, as Ariana Levy reports.
9: The Lions are into their fifth consecutive preliminary final as they continue their campaign for a third straight premiership. Both sides have achieved 21st century three-peats, with the Hawks taking the flag from 2013 to 2015 and the Lions securing premierships from 2001 to 2003. Hawthorn are looking to make their first grand final appearance since 2015 and have remained unchanged in their lineup, while Brisbane will be without defender Noah Answorth due to an ankle injury.
4: Queensland's weather, a strong wind warning for the Cooktown and Cairns coasts. A local fire ban is in place for the Richmond, McKinlay and Flinders Shires. Isolated to scattered showers in the east north of Ingham, sunny elsewhere. Cairns 27, Townsville 28, Mackay 25, Rockhampton 30, Bundaberg 29, Mount Isa 32. In the southeast, a warm and sunny day today. Brisbane and Logan 31, Ipswich 33, the Gold Coast and Toowoomba 28. And the Sunshine Coast going for a top of 27.
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1: Good morning, I'm Heather Hale. So fabulous to be with you on this 19th day of September, and it is a Saturday, so I hope you've got a fantastic weekend planned. Maybe a weekend in the garden, and we're looking very shortly at an understory plant that birds just love. And it's pretty versatile too. That's coming up next. After seven, you'll be hearing about a sporting club, or from a sporting club, that thought their birthday was a few years away, their 100th birthday, but they discovered that they needed to be celebrating this year. So this weekend, that's exactly what they're doing. The book today is a romance, the latest from Amy Anderson, who has now written 94 novels. And I chatted to her this week when she was in Longreach for an author talk. She's in Cloncurry this morning at the Cloncurry Library. So if you're in that region, you can catch up with her there. And after 8:30, you'll be listening to some progressive bluegrass music. We're going to start off with some music here too. This is a Bruce Springsteen song, Hungry Heart.

0: That song is from Bruce Springs' album The River, and he has sold over 140 million albums, won 20 Grammy Awards, an Oscar Award, and has been inducted into the Rock and Roll Hall of Fame. And he's been doing this for over six decades.
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0: Well, they are dependable and a great bird attractor. Fabulous for the understory in the garden. Couriers are more like the quiet achiever, but really versatile and resilient. Horticultural editor of ABC's Gardening Australia magazine says, A.B. Bishop, though they are a small group, there are lots of different forms of them.
7: Couriers are a group of plants, so it's a genus, and there's 11 species within the genus, and they sort of range from ground covers through to quite tall shrubs. So it's just a very small group, but they are quite variable, so there's lots of different forms of them.
0: How widespread over Australia are they? Because they're a native Australian plant.
7: They are a native Australian plant, and they tend to hang out sort of south and east. That's their sort of main area. So it's kind of down the south coast, but also west of the Great Dividing Range and down through southern Australia. But they really are one of those plants which cope with a lot of different conditions.
0: You mentioned, AB, about forms. What sort of forms do they take?
7: Well, the lowest form is Couria decumbens, and as the name sort of suggests, it's kind of more of a spreading form, so it's quite a low form. It might get to about 30, 40 centimetres tall and very quite sprawly. And then at the other end of the scale, we've got the mountain Couria, which is also called the tree Couria, which is Couria lawrenceana, and that can get to about 3 to 4 metres in your garden, but in the wild it can get even a bit taller than that. So they, and then there's pretty much everything in between.
0: So are all the flowers that lovely tubular bell shape?
7: A lot of them are, and it's a really good indication with plants who the pollinators are when you look at the shape of the flower. And with the couriers, they do have that real lovely bell shape. Ooh. A lot of the couriers have got pink, sort of that sort of mauvey type flowers, and that also tells us that they are a bird pollinator, because birds have really good eyesight and they're attracted to those colours, where insects tend to favour plants that are more sort of in the blue spectrum. But most of the couriers have those bell flowers, except for the Couria alba, which is the white Couria, and that has little star flowers that are usually white, but sometimes they're pink as well. So they pretty much, most of them have the little bells, but some of them have little stars.
0: And do insects go into them ever at all? Are they pollinators via insects?
7: Look, insects will certainly go in to gather the nectar and pollen, and they are one of the plants which are high in nectar. So you'll certainly get native bees and flies and other insects visiting them, absolutely. But generally speaking, birds are the main pollinators.
0: I did notice in the Gardening Australia magazine, your article, it looks like there's none that are super suited to tropical conditions. So they just don't like that high humidity and moisture, I'm assuming. Would that be right?
7: Yeah, that's exactly right. They're sort of more an understory plant, and they're one of the ones which are really great for dry conditions, interestingly. So once they're established, they're really, really good in pretty warm and dry conditions. So there's some like the Chef's Cap Couria, which come from a tiny area in the sort of mountains of New South Wales, and they sort of tend to hang out in more moist areas. So that one is not good for dry conditions. But, yeah, generally speaking, the subtropics is as high as they go, but they certainly handle sort of arid and semi-arid conditions.
0: I can see why it's called a chef's cap. It's a really weird-looking flower.
7: It is a weird looking flower, yes. Nice limey green flower. So that's some of the curries actually have quite green flowers. And there's a form of Curria glabra, which is called ivory lantern. And it's got almost yellow little bell flowers. So that's really sweet as well.
0: What types of conditions do they like to grow in? The soil and water and things like that, AB?
7: Yeah, look, they generally prefer well-drained conditions. But you know what? In saying that, I have got really heavy clay and I grow them in heavy clay and they're completely fine. So, you know, I'm in an area which probably receives about 600 mil of rain a year. So they certainly get rain, but they prefer a little bit of shade. So they're a fantastic plant for growing under trees. They're really, really good. That's what their sort of natural habitat is, growing as a sort of sub-story plant in forests. And so, but if you haven't got like dappled shade, you could certainly grow them in an area where they receive morning sun. They just don't like to be blasted by the afternoon sun.
0: But they do grow in arid conditions.
7: They absolutely would. So you'd want to nurture them for the first year. So in places like Longreach, you want to plant them in autumn. That would definitely be the best time to plant them, so they're not sort of shocked into their first summer straight away. So you grow them in autumn, and for the first year, you just want to keep the water up to them. And what do I mean by that? Like, sometimes it's really hard to know when a plant is established because people will say, oh, water until it's established. Well, how do you actually know? So generally speaking, when you plant a plant, just say you're planting it in autumn, you want to water it weekly for probably about 3 months, because that plant has come out of the nursery in really good conditions and you're chucking it in the ground or in a pot, and you just want to make sure that those roots keep growing nicely and evenly. So you'll water it weekly for about 3 months, and then you'll drop it down to every 2 weeks. And then, you know, after a few months, you might be watering it every 3 weeks, for example, but you just want to keep that water up to it regularly for the first year, and hopefully by then it would have settled in really well.
0: What about pruning them, AB, so that they remain controlled?
7: Yeah, I mean, they're a great one. They respond really well to pruning, so they're not going to have a heart attack when you get in there. And they're one which you want to tip prune from when they're young, so you might want to take, you know, 3 to 5 centimetres off of the whole plant for about the first year, and that creates a really sort of dense shrub. And curriers are one of those plants which you like to be quite dense. I mean, some shrubs are fantastic with their nice open airy form, but curriers are one that you want quite dense. The little birds love them for that particular reason. But curriers are fantastic also if they do get a bit scraggly. When they're really leggy, they're ones that will take a really hard prune. So you don't have to be scared. I have one in the garden called Curria glabra, which is Coliban River. So it's a really upright form. And one day it just got really hit by the wind and it pretty much broke in half, and one half went one way and the other half went the other way. And I chopped it off at the base and it just reshot really well. So don't be afraid to go hard, but they certainly are a plant that responds well to pruning.
0: What about flowers? If you prune them, do they have more flowers then?
7: Yeah, well, they would sort of by default, simply because you're creating a plant that has got more stems by pruning. So if you prune off one stem, you're going to end up with two shoots or sometimes even three shoots coming out of that cut point, which is why the plant becomes more dense. So by default, then that stem will produce more flowers. So yes, you will have more flowers.
0: Do they have issues with pests and diseases?
7: Look, most of the curriers are quite, they've got little hairs on the leaves and hairs on the stems, and that absolutely protects them somewhat from pests and diseases. They can be hit by scale, and then with the scale, as we know as gardeners, you get that sort of associated sooty mold. And I have seen some curriers that they're growing in sort of too wet conditions and they have got scale and sooty mold. But again, it's one of those ones which you can just literally hack them down and start again.
0: Amy, what are some of your favourites?
7: Oh, look, probably my favourite is the Colibau River because it's almost got like a, what I would consider like a sort of a flame shape. It's kind of a little bit narrow at the base and it bulges right out, then it sort of cuts back in at the top and it's really quite bright green. So a lot of Australian plants have got that sort of grey colour, but Colibau River and Glabra itself have got really bright green flowers and bright green leaves as well. So that's one that I love in the garden for adding a bit of brightness. But there's also Coria pulchella, which is a favourite of a lot of people because it's got really sort of bright orange flowers. And there's a lot of hybrids with that one. And they're a plant which you have in the garden, which kind of, when it's not flowering, you don't really notice it a lot, but the second it's in flower, and they do flower for many, many months of the year, the second it's in flower, it'll be alive with little birds, and the flowers look like little jewels all over it. So it's, yeah, a really sweet plant. They're really good in pots as well. So if you think that you haven't got the best ground for them, if you've got like particularly heavy clay and you don't want to be digging it up, they certainly do really well in pots as well. You just use a native potting mix and, yeah, keep the water up to them through summer. But they're a really tough plant and you would enjoy having them in the garden.
0: Zabie Bishop, and she is the horticultural editor of ABC's Gardening Australia magazine, has that article in there. And there's also some other fabulous things in the latest magazine, which is the October one. Make Your Garden Sing, Creating Layered Plantings for Feathered Friends. There's a little bit of a bird focus in this one. And Building Up a Bird Box, Building a Bird Box, a step-by-step guide. There's lots of wonderful things in that magazine, that's for sure. Coming up after this song, this is a song from Dragon. We will be going to the Bureau of Meteorology for a weather update. And here's Dragon with Young Years.

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4: It's coming up to 4.5 minutes to seven. We have got the weather next.
5: Weather.
4: From the Bureau of Meteorology, we have Angus. And Angus, I still didn't catch your last name because the phone system had changed and I had to work out how to get you on the line, which I did, but I missed your last name. What is it, Angus?
6: No stress. It's Angus Hines. Yes, you're juggling this morning.
4: I was juggling. It didn't dial in last weekend either, and thought, there was this little note came through that said something about there was an issue with it. Anyway, we've got you now, and my goodness, it was such a beautiful walk to work this morning. I walked the dog before I came, and it's just such gorgeous, gorgeous weather. Cool, fresh. Everything was waking up. Is it as pleasant everywhere in our listening area?
6: Look, it really is. It's a lovely time of year where those nights still have, a bit of a chill to them, so you can still feel a little bit fresh through the late evening and early morning hours, and then those temperatures really do climb during the day. But certainly overnight last night, it really was a nice, calm and clear, settled night. Dropped to 11.7 degrees in Longreach, 10.7 in Blackall, and up around the Mount Isa area, 12.4 degrees was their overnight minimum. So a little bit fresh across the parts of inland Queensland through the night last night, but clear, calm, settled, and staying that way today. And of course, those temperatures are going to shoot up pretty quickly when the sun really sets into its work over the next couple of hours. We're heading for a nice, bright and dry day right across the west and southwest and northwest of the state for today. So sunny skies across the area. When it comes to those temperatures this afternoon, we're most places pretty close to seasonal temperatures. Around the Gulf, it's maybe a touch below what we've seen at a couple of days this week, but in general, pretty close to what we expect for the time of year. That means 32 degrees in Mount Isa, 33 in Cloncurry, 34 in Julia Creek.

0: Creek, around Richmond and Hughenden, we got 33 degrees or so. Up, I should say, around the Gulf, 33 at Normanton and Burketown, 33 or so. Anyone who's lucky enough to be around Mornington Island, 29 degrees the forecast there for today.
1: Sounds like there's not going to be any cloud or rain anywhere, Angus.
0: No, I think you've pretty much nailed it today, and that's not just a one-day affair either. No cloud or rain in the forecast for several days, actually. So tomorrow's going to be another very similar day, a bit of a fresh night in some areas, and then a beautiful, bright, sunny Sunday. Looking like we'll stay the same into Monday. We could see a little bit more cloud build through the first half of next week, but rainfall signals have been extremely sparse in the outlook period. I'd say it's pretty much a guarantee of no rainfall in the next 4 days, and then even the next 7 to 8 days, very, very unlikely to see any rainfall through Western Queensland. There's maybe a chance of a few showers sort of about the middle of next week around the Gulf Coast, so anyone up in the north of the area. And then potentially second half of next week, we might see a little bit of shower activity build through some other areas. But no, the outlook is for plenty of dry, settled and sunny weather.
1: What about on the southeast Gulf waters, Angus? What's it going to be like out there? And we've got about 30 seconds.
0: Okay, well, it's pretty windy out there today. There's a strong wind warning for the southeast Gulf. Easterly winds blowing over the peninsula, really blustery, up to 30 knots at times this morning, and giving us some choppy seas as well, 1.5 metre seas or so today, and there's also going to be a bit of a swell in the background. So plenty to contend with, but those winds should be easing off a little tomorrow.
1: Angus, thanks so much for your time this morning. I hope you have an awesome weekend.
0: Thank you so much. You too.
1: It's Angus Hines from the Bureau of Meteorology. We are heading towards 7 and the news. I'll be back after that. We're off to celebrate with the golf club.
2: Loving local.
3: 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But there's heaps going on.
2: 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ABC Western Queensland.

0: In this bulletin, the Prime Minister on his way to the US to push for a seat at the UN Security Council. Queensland rail services to be restored after a successful pay deal. And the Brisbane Lions fight for a spot in the AFL Grand Final. Good morning, ABC News with Sue Fitzpatrick. The Prime Minister is on his way to the United States, where he'll officially launch Australia's campaign for a seat on the United Nations Security Council. His National Affairs correspondent, Jane Norman.
1: Anthony Albanese left Australia on Friday and will stop by California to meet Apple's executive chairman Tim Cook before landing in New York on Sunday. Mr. Albanese was invited to Apple's headquarters to discuss new parental controls for children, which were partly inspired by Australia's social media reforms. The government is trying to position Australia as a world leader when it comes to digital safety and will use this as a selling point in its campaign for a two-year term on the UN Security Council from 2029. The Prime Minister will hold a series of high-level and bilateral meetings in New York before addressing the UN General Assembly next week.
0: Back home, Queensland's rail timetables will resume full service after the state government and union settled a long-running pay dispute. It was announced yesterday that all services are expected to be restored by the end of November, with 417 services reinstated each week. Transport Minister Brent Mickleberg admits it's been a difficult time for passengers.
2: I do want to emphasise that I acknowledge the impost this has placed on commuters over an extended period of time. It has been a challenging process, negotiating with a number of unions across seven different agreements.
0: Meantime, a weekend track closure is affecting the Beenleigh and Gold Coast lines. Buses will replace trains between Varsity Lakes and Boggo Road stations due to track works. And Brisbane ferry services are also not running today due to ongoing protected industrial action. Tourism operators are criticising the federal government's plan to cut the number of people on working holiday visas, saying it'll create skill shortages in tourist hotspots. The popular youth visa program will now have a ballot system for those wishing to stay for a second and third year, after the government announced a major overhaul of the visa system yesterday. The government says it will restore the integrity of the program and ease pressure on the housing market. The CEO of Tourism, Tropical North Queensland, Mark Olson, says the industry will struggle to fill vital roles.
3: Those language skills, those critical workforce shortages aren't being filled by Australians. Using working holiday makers as a solution to a housing crisis is a really blunt instrument. They are not staying in residential accommodation. Most are staying in hostels.
0: In Western Australia, Perth's Sorrento Beach remains closed this morning after a fatal shark attack. Jasmine Hughes has more.
4: Emergency services were called to Sorrento Beach yesterday around 10:30 after reports of a shark-related incident. Police say a man was swimming with his friend when he was taken by the shark. Authorities closed the beach as they conducted a wide-scale search. Police confirmed the man died as a result of the attack. The attack comes just a week after Surf Life Saving WA began its helicopter shark patrols on weekends ahead of the summer season. Daily patrols are not scheduled to begin until September 26. The beach will remain closed until midday.
0: Overseas now, Donald Trump has escalated his feud with the media by banning three major news outlets from the White House. North America correspondent Lauren Day reports.
5: The president has a long history of lashing out at journalists and organisations responsible for news coverage he doesn't like. Today he's announced CNN, MS Now and Politico will be banned from the White House effective immediately for what he calls fake news. And he suggested more outlets will follow. The announcement is the latest in a string of attacks on the media, including lawsuits, threats and personal insults on reporters. He also previously barred the Associated Press from events after it refused to call the Gulf of Mexico, the Gulf of America. Lauren Day, ABC News, Washington.
0: Earl Spencer, the brother of the late Diana, Princess of Wales, insists his swathe of explosive and disparaging claims about King Charles and the royal family are true. Europe correspondent Catherine Diss reports.
6: Explosive excerpts from a soon-to-be-released book about his late sister Diana are being published in the Daily Mail, including a claim that the then Prince of Wales said to him in a phone call after her death that Diana would soon be forgotten. Buckingham Palace issued a sharp rebuke, and Charles Spencer has now doubled down in an interview with the BBC, insisting he's telling the truth. In the latest dump of excerpts, he claims the late Queen Elizabeth offered to reinstate Diana's Royal Highness title, which she lost after her divorce from Prince Charles, something he rejected. Catherine Diss, ABC News, London.
0: European diplomats say they were surprised and disappointed that Australia didn't join them in their statement against illegal Israeli settlements in the West Bank. Jono Wakeley has more.
7: A coalition of 12 countries led by the UK released a statement last week saying they would either commit to or consider targeting trade with illegal settlements. Diplomatic sources from different countries have told the ABC Australia had been involved in those discussions and had indicated it was open to taking more action, but ultimately backed out late in the proceedings. Speaking to the ABC anonymously, diplomatic sources from Australia, Tel Aviv and Jerusalem say the group of countries was disappointed. The Department of Foreign Affairs and Trade says Australia is working with international partners towards the same objective, even if they are not all taking the same measures at the same time.
0: A group of First Nations rangers has been named one of 15 finalists for Prince William's Earthshot Prize. Indigenous Affairs reporter Stephanie Bolcher has more.
8: The Indigenous Desert Alliance brings together 70 ranger teams sharing land management practices and together protecting the Australian desert from invasive species and wildfires. The advocacy and networking group was selected out of 7,000 nominations. The prize, worth nearly $2 million Australian dollars, backs environmental projects that can be scaled up to tackle climate change. The winners of the 5 Earthshot categories will be announced in November in Mumbai.
0: To sport now, and in the AFL, the Brisbane Lions are looking to move closer to securing a historic three-peat as they face Hawthorn in the preliminary finals tonight. Ariana Levy has the detail.
9: While Hawthorn have remained unchanged in their lineup, Brisbane will be without defender Noah Answorth due to an ankle injury. The Lions enter the clash at the MCG as marginal favourites, although the in-form Hawks come to the match after taking down the minor premiers Fremantle in the qualifying round. Only 5 weeks ago, the Lions smashed the Hawks by 67 points at the Gabba, but coach Chris Fagan says today's game will be very different. A win would secure the Lions their 4th consecutive grand final appearance and a chance to

0: Dockers will face either Brisbane or Hawthorn in next Saturday's season decider. West's Tigers are out of the NRLW finals after they were beaten 6-0 by the Canberra Raiders at Campbelltown Stadium in Sydney. Isabella Waterman scored the only try of the game for the Raiders in the 16th minute. The Raiders will face either the Roosters or Gold Coast in a preliminary final next weekend. The Raiders' Zahara Demira has told ABC Sport she's proud of her team.
1: Yeah, there was a lot of nerves. We've got still a young team, but an experienced team too, so pretty happy that they sort of rose to the occasion.
0: In the NRL, the Roosters take on the Sharks in a semi-final at Sydney Football Stadium tonight, and a Travis Head century has led Australia's men's cricket team to an 84-run victory over Zimbabwe in the second one-dayer in Harare.
2: To finance news, and Wall Street stocks have closed a volatile week largely unchanged. The Dow Jones Industrial Average fell 0.18%. The global benchmark Brent crude is down to $103 a barrel. Gold is stronger and the Australian dollar is higher at 71.2 US cents. Now recapping the main story in this bulletin, the Prime Minister is on his way to the United States, where he'll officially launch Australia's campaign for a seat on the United Nations Security Council. Queensland's weather, a strong wind warning for the Cooktown and Cairns coasts, isolated to scattered showers in the east north of Ingham. Cairns 27, Townsville 28, Rockhampton 30, Mount Isa 32. In the southeast, a warm and sunny day today, Brisbane and Logan 31, the Gold Coast and Toowoomba 28, the Sunshine Coast 27.
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4: Good morning. Welcome. I'm Heather Hale. It is so fantastic to be with you on this rather gorgeous Saturday morning. The weather's beautiful. My walk to work and walking with the dog before I came to work was lovely. I hope you've got a fantastic weekend planned, actually. Maybe some gardening, some lovely gardening or book reading. We've got a great book, a romance, coming up at 20 past 7. Amy Anderson is the author, and she was actually in Longreach this week doing an author talk. She's going to be in Cloncurry this morning doing an author talk. And we chatted about her book after the author talk had finished. And very shortly, you're going to be hearing about a sporting club that thought their 100th birthday was a few years away, only discovered that the celebrations needed to be this year. So that's what they're doing this weekend. After 8, local racing this weekend is in Winton and Morven. We'll be checking those out, just Max and I today, no Bishop, and giving some tips. And then after 8:30, you'll be hearing about some progressive bluegrass music. Well, the other thing you'll be hearing about after 7:30 is, can you imagine putting your kids on a bilby, sitting on a bilby, because they're quite small? Well, it kind of doesn't work, does it? But in one town, this is a possibility, and you'll be finding out how that can happen after 7:30. It's just 11 and a half minutes past 6.
5: Hi, Jenny Woodward here. My ABC QCWA weather calendar is back for 2027, featuring stunning weather photos captured by ABC audiences right across Queensland. Ooh, nice shot, Marty.
6: Thanks, Jenny.
5: All proceeds support the wonderful work of the Queensland Country Women's Association. But be quick, stock is limited. Text calendar to 0487 993 222. ABC Western Queensland.
4: Well, it's 12 minutes past 7, not 6. And we're off to play golf, in a way. Originally, it was over Watchacan Creek in Longreach, and the goats helped, and that is helped in inverted commas, play the game. But the Longreach Golf Club is celebrating its 100th birthday this weekend, but it wasn't until 1928, after they had moved out to the club links where they are now, it was officially opened. But it all came about in 1926. President of the club, Justin Lenton, told me that the club didn't originally realise that it was its 100th birthday this year.
7: We actually thought we weren't 100 years old. And actually, it's funny, the gentleman that found the trophy, he's from around Dalby Way, he's actually just turned up here and gives the hand to cut the elbow upstairs. He's the one that found out. So the formation of it was on, like, a meeting was on the 24th of August, 1926. And then from there, I think the actual course opened in 1928, but yeah, the actual opening of the golf club was 1926.

0: except when they had a meeting, decided to start building a golf club.
1: And the greens, of course, wouldn't have been green then like they aren't now. But how did they go about establishing where all the fairways would be?
0: Oh, I presume they would have, because they've got to pass the land. I think it's a leased land, 100-year lease, which we renewed only a few years ago. They would have just mapped out where they put the fairways. It has changed a little bit over the years. There's a couple of different tee positions, but it's generally, pretty close to what it was 100 years ago.
1: Are there many photos from that era, now that you know?
0: There's not really. There's a couple sort of back in the 60s and 70s, but nothing. There's no sort of photographs of that sort of long back, but they had things in the lead about the opening and stuff like that. That was Callan's, our treasurer. He's been his baby. He's sort of done all the research.
1: What are some of the significant events that have happened over the 100 years, Justin?
0: You always have a Longreach Open. That's a given every year. And they used to have like an inter-town comp. And it talked to Randall Radcliffe, he's back for it. And he said, like, back in the old days, they'd play 36 holes and they'd walk. And then they'd play what you call pennants. So you play against different towns and you put your players against each other, and that would get worked up the handicap. We've also had like numerous stand greens, which is a Queensland event, wide event, where you get at 200 players from all over Queensland. And we also had, not so long ago, the $1 million hole in one, which was a big money event for us as well. So there's been plenty happening.
1: You've got a pretty big weekend coming up. What's happening for Saturday, Justin?
0: So Saturday we have our Ambrose event, which tees off at 2 o'clock. And then that will conclude around 5:30, and we'll go into some presentations for the Ambrose, some speeches, and then we have a dinner. So we want everyone from Longreach to come. You don't have to be a golfer. Just come out, and we have a $25 sit-down meal, which you get a main and dessert. And there'll be a bus running from the Birdcage from 5:30, 6, so I think every half hour till about 7:30. And then on return trips, I think there's one at 8, one at 9, one at 10, and one at 11 o'clock is the last bus. So there's no reason why you can't come out and enjoy a beer and get home without, getting in trouble.
1: And what about Sunday? Because that's
0: Sunday,
1: the last day.
0: Sunday's our, that's our actual championship. So it's a 100-year championship for all the golfers. So there'll be A grade, B grade, and C grade, men's and ladies. I'm pretty sure they'll have a veterans event. Usually that's anyone over the age of 60. But yeah, that's our, and some very, very nice glass trophies on offer for that. So yeah, hopefully we'll see some good scores.
1: Have you got a good number of nominations, Justin?
0: Yeah, we're up there around that sort of 40, 50 so far, but there's a lot of people just going to turn up and play, you know. So yeah, I think we should get to about 60 or 70, hopefully, on the Sunday.
1: So you're been very busy with all of the celebrations. Are you actually going to get to play this weekend?
0: Yeah, well, I'm hoping to, yeah. Hopefully have a muck around in the Ambrose with Randall and another player, and then Sunday, going to norm yourself out in the course.
1: Justin, how important do you think that the golf club has been to the town and the region over the 100 years?
0: Oh, significantly. Anyone that, is a mad golfer like myself, like you just, going to a town where you haven't got a golf course, it's like, you'd probably nearly move, or I'd nearly move town. But, like anyone that loves golf, like you've got every town's got to have a golf club, It's just a good way to meet people and to play a sport, which can get quite frustrating at times, but, it gives and it takes away sometimes.
1: So I guess it's really significant in terms of keeping the town, the social cohesion of the town going over those 100 years as well.
0: Oh, hell yeah. Like I said, there's been multiple stories from out here. Like, you could write a book on the number of stories I've heard from here just in my time, let alone like back 100 years ago. lots of shenanigans happen.
1: No doubt there'll be lots of storytelling and maybe some shenanigans this weekend at the Longreach Golf Club. And you can check out what they've got on this weekend on their Facebook page. And the Longreach Archival and Historical Research Group Facebook page also has some things and looking back at the history of the club. It's really interesting to have a look at. It's coming up to 18 minutes past 7. This is Brian Adams and Straight from the Heart.

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1: 21 minutes past seven. 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
1: Well, today's novel's main character worked in a NICU unit, which is the neonatal intensive care unit, and she had a traumatic experience. As a consequence, some mental health issues, which meant time off work. A city nurse, Rowena Murray, decides to go to the country, to a country hospital, to ease back into nursing and romance services quite quickly, actually. It's a romance novel. Author Amy Andrews has been on tour in Western Queensland and Northwest Queensland this week, and I went to her author talk in Longreach on Thursday. She told me that it was a friend of hers who had been a NICU nurse who inspired this story.
5: The inspiration behind this book came from the main character, Rowena, is based on a friend of mine who had a who was a NICU nurse who had a bit of a mental health crisis because of a very high stress environment. And so I took that sort of that part of my friend and I gave it to Rowena, so she could work her way back to being in the NICU, but decides that she needs a little bit of a circuit breaker first and ends up in a small town at a country hospital.

0: So what's Rowena like? What sort of person is she?
1: Rowena is a nurse, so she is very organised, she's very efficient, she's also a specialty nurse, so she is very, she's smart, and she knows what she wants from life. She's very certain about her sort of path in life, her career. She knows that she loves working in the NICU, and she knows that that's what she wants to do for the rest of her life.
0: So what's the NICU?
1: NICU is Neonatal Intensive Care Unit. Yeah. She's been married and divorced twice. She has tried for many years to have a baby and couldn't, and she's at a place in her life now where actually things are, you know, she's had this sort of mental health breakdown, but she's spent some time getting better, and she's in a pretty good place. But her main goal in life is to get back to the NICU because she's got a lot to prove.
0: And she's 36, though.
1: Yes, that's right. She's no spring chicken. She's been around, and she's not starry-eyed, and she's certainly, you know, she's been through a lot in more recent times. So she's just, I guess, plodding on towards, you know, setting her course and getting the things done she wants to get done, and, like, outlining a course. This is what I need to do to get there. That's very, very her.
0: So she meets Lachlan.
1: Yes.
0: Who really is a love interest.
1: Yes.
0: He seems like a lovely man. What's his story?
1: He is a lovely guy. I do tend to write guys that from the outside seem to be more kind of, you know, I guess have alpha trappings, you know, very sort of big and broad and, you know, have sort of important jobs. But on the inside, they're always just really good men, really nice men. Lachlan is a local sheep farmer. And he too, he's 40, he's not young, he's also been through two divorces. He knows what it's like to live and love in a small town, and that it's not for everybody. And he's at a point in his life where he's actually also okay with, you know, with being alone, and he's at a good place in his life. So he's not really looking for anything. He's not looking for a nurse to come into town and kind of turn his world upside down, that's for sure. He works on his grandmother's sheep property, and he's just a salt of the earth kind of guy.
0: The grandmother, Reggie.
1: Reggie.
0: I'm starting to really fall in love with Reggie. I'm partway through the book, about a third of the way through the book. I haven't finished it, but Reggie is shining a light for me. What's she like? What's her story?
1: Honestly, I have this habit of writing characters that are secondary characters that tend to want to take over the book. And Reggie was one of those. She's her own little force of nature. So Reggie has a background. She's been working Blairgowrie, which is the name of the sheep property, for decades and decades and decades. It belonged to her husband, who died in his late 20s, but he was an abusive man, and she had three little kids to him. So she had a very hard life at the beginning, and then after he passes away, she takes on running the sheep station herself. She gets help from her long-term partner as well, but Reggie is the backbone. Reggie's been the one that's been driving the driving force behind the sheep station, and she's, again, salt of the earth. I think anybody who's grown up in a small country town knows the kind of woman gets on and gets in and gets done what has to be done. Early riser, early to bed.
0: Great cook.
1: She, for many years, she was when the shearers came around, she was the shearers' cook. So she can cook just about anything and takes great pride in that. She's known around the district for her show cooking, for her scones, et cetera, et cetera. She's just known around the district because she's also a great gossip, but also the kind of person first lend a hand, you know, just absolute salt of the earth.
0: You're listening to Amy Andrews, and we're talking about her latest novel, Where the Wattles Bloom. You've been in Longreach, Amy, and so you're in the studio with me, which is really lovely. I've just been to your author talk. It opens with Amy and Lachlan meeting at a car accident as she's heading into the town that she's going to live in, Acacia Junction. Where does the novel go from there?
1: So, yes, that's right. Rowena and Lachlan meet on the roadside. Rowena has to pull a man out of a car who's in an accident, has to do CPR on the side of the road with him, and Lachlan gives her hand with that. After that, because Rowena's on her way into town, she's got a contract with the hospital there, and she, the person, the life she saves is the local baker. He runs a patisserie. He's an Italian man who came out in his 20s and his wife, and they run this very popular patisserie. So because she saved the life of the local baker, she becomes quite the local celebrity. She's living at the local hotel whilst she's waiting for accommodation to come available at the hospital. So she's embraced quite roundly by everybody in Acacia Junction. And that was important as well, because I feel like oftentimes books about small country towns, strangers are met, or new people are met with some reserve, suspicion at one end, I suppose, but reserve mostly. And it's the absolute opposite for Rowena, because she's done this amazing thing. Everybody wants her to stay, because oftentimes, you know, people come to small country towns, they work a contract for 6 months or they do two and then they leave again. This little town wants her to stay with all of their heart and soul. So they are they're very, very welcoming. It turns out in the end that actually Reggie, of course, the inimitable Reggie, manages to convince Rowena that she should come and stay out at Blairgowrie. It's only 15 minutes out of town, to stay in the old converted shearer's quarters there. And so she goes to actually live on Blairgowrie. All kinds of shenanigans ensue from the city girl on the property.
0: So there's some really interesting themes, I feel, that wend their way through the novel. I think second chances is one of the things with both Rowena and Lachlan. And also grief and loss comes into it. Sort of love in later life too. What are some of the themes that you sort of incorporated into the story as it went along?
1: Yes, I was really, really interested in doing. I love that Lachlan and Rowena aren't spring chickens. They're not starry-eyed. They're both, you know, in their late 30s. They've both been through divorces and marriages. So they've got a few, life's knocked them about a little bit, particularly Rowena, who's just been through this mental health issue as well. So being able to give them a second chance, a new chance at something that they kind of given up on, was really fun. It was a really fun sort of like give to people something that when they're least expecting it. It deals as, you know, there's a whole sort of subplot, I guess, about, you know, mental health, particularly mental health services in the bush. And then there's love and later life, yeah. And that kind of also applies almost like to Reggie in a way. Reggie has her, you know, her partner that she's had for a long time, but that's a different kind of love that's explored as well, this kind of deep and abiding love as well.
0: And it was her second chance because her husband was an awful man.
1: That's right. She got a second chance, exactly, yeah, with a really great man as well. I like to write really good men.
0: And hope and renewal, I felt, was a really big part of what I've read so far too. Because sometimes you can lose hope when things aren't going well in your life. And probably that was what was happening to Rowena. She kind of lost a bit of hope when she had those mental health issues. But here's this lovely story that is all about hope with renewal.
1: Yeah, and I think then also having the background of, because Wattle pretty much infuses the entire book, so it feels like the entire countryside is bursting into this, you know, into this new life with the Wattles kind of all coming into flower at the same time. So there's kind of new life happening there, sort of like the landscape is mimicking what's going on kind of between Rowena and Lachlan as well. I think they had both moved past kind of, they'd had their romantic disappointments in life, so they had moved sort of beyond that. They weren't really hoping for anything more because they felt like that was it for them. But when they realize something's going on, you get this, particularly I think to start with from Lachlan, this real thread of how he wants things to go, how he hopes things to go, but he still has to walk a pretty precarious line for quite some time, which he does well, of course, because he's just a stellar man.
0: And wattle plays a very important part in this, not just as a sort of a way of telling the story, but it's important to you. What's the wattle story with this?
1: Yeah. Yes, wattle is very important to me. When I was a kid, I grew up in Emerald. I did all my primary school years in Emerald, and my dad at the front of our house planted my mum 5 wattle trees. So my entire youth feels like it's awash in yellow because all my memories seem to revolve around the

0: the cycle of these trees coming in and out of flower. And so they were my mum's favourite wattle trees, favourite flowers. They're therefore my favourite flowers. And I talk about that in the acknowledgements of the book as well, and I've also dedicated it to the front. There's a mention about my mum and dad to do with wattles in the front as well. I think they're also just so quintessentially Australian bush. You know, it's just this, and the way they perfume the air, you know, it's like you get the eucalyptus smell from gum trees, but you get the wattle blossom smell is really lovely as well. And then, of course, the publishing, the art department at the publishing house did an amazing job with the cover, because I said, can I please just have lots of wattle on the cover? And they delivered in spades.
1: Amy, what do you want readers to carry away with them from this novel?
0: The same thing I want them to carry away from any novel of mine. I'm an entertaining writer. I like to entertain. I just want hope that you've spent a few hours swept up in my book, away from all your troubles, like a little bit of, like, you know, check your mind at the door and all your troubles. Just get lost in it and enjoy it. And then hopefully that can kind of go on and give you a bit of a more, you know, pep in your step to go on to the next sort of thing in your life.
1: It's Amy Andrews, author of Where the Wattles Bloom and author of 94 books in total. She's going to be in Cloncurry this morning at the library, along with local cookbook author Danielle Doyle, or Miss Shardy. I think it's the same person. Sourdough extraordinaire. Anyway, they're on at the Cloncurry Library this morning from 10 a.m. And that book of Amy's is published by HarperCollins. It's 25 minutes to 8.
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1: I chatted with Angus Hines from the Bureau of Meteorology this morning to find out how gorgeous the weather is right across our listening area and what is to come.
3: It's a lovely time of year where those nights still have, a bit of a chill to them, so you can still feel a little bit fresh through the late evening and early morning hours, and then those temperatures really do climb during the day. But certainly overnight last night, it really was a nice calm and clear, settled night. Dropped to 11.7 degrees in Longreach, 10.7 in Blackall, and up around the Mount Isa area, 12.4 degrees was their overnight minimum. So a little bit fresh across the parts of inland Queensland through the night last night, but clear, calm, settled, and staying that way today. And of course, those temperatures are going to shoot up pretty quickly when the sun really sets into its work over the next couple of hours. We're heading for a nice, bright and dry day right across the west and southwest and northwest of the state for today. So sunny skies across the area. When it comes to those temperatures this afternoon, we're most places pretty close to seasonal temperatures. Around the Gulf, it's maybe a touch below what we've seen at a couple of days this week, but in general, pretty close to what we expect for the time of year. That means 32 degrees in Mount Isa, 33 in Cloncurry, 34 in Julia Creek. Around Richmond and Hughenden, we've got 33 degrees or so. Around the Gulf, 33 at Normanton and Burketown. 33 or so. Anyone who's lucky enough to be around Mornington Island, 29 degrees the forecast there for today.
1: Sounds like there's not going to be any cloud or rain anywhere, Angus.
3: No, I think you've pretty much nailed it today, and that's not just a one-day affair either. No cloud or rain in the forecast for several days, actually. So tomorrow's going to be another very similar day, a bit of a fresh night in some areas, and then a beautiful, bright, sunny Sunday. Looking like we'll stay the same into Monday. We could see a little bit more cloud build through the first half of next week, but rainfall signals have been extremely sparse in the outlook period. I'd say it's pretty much a guarantee of no rainfall in the next 4 days, and then even the next 7 to 8 days, very, very unlikely to see any rainfall through Western Queensland. There's maybe a chance of a few showers sort of about the middle of next week around the Gulf Coast, so anyone up in the north of the area. And then potentially second half of next week, we might see a little bit of shower activity build through some other areas. But no, the outlook is for plenty of dry, settled and sunny weather.
1: What about on the southeast Gulf waters, Angus? What's it going to be like out there?
3: Okay, well, it's pretty windy out there today. There's a strong wind warning for the southeast Gulf. Easterly winds blowing over the peninsula, really blustery, up to 30 knots at times this morning, and giving us some choppy seas as well, 1.5 metre seas or so today. And there's also going to be a bit of a swell in the background. So plenty to contend with, but those winds should be easing off a little tomorrow.
1: That is Angus Hines from the Bureau of Meteorology. This is what's coming up.

0: to the next song from Pet Shop Boys.
1: We sort of desperately wanted to have visitors. They say, oh, go on, kids, hop on the bil- sit on the bilby and we'll take your photo.
0: So clearly kids cannot really sit on a bilby because they're so small. Or could they? And what sort of bilby could be sat on? That's what you'll find out after this song. This is the Pet Shop Boys and West End Girls.

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1: And coming up next, can kids really sit on bilbies? And how can they if they can?
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1: Locals in a southwest town hope that their new public art trail boosts tourism while raising awareness about an endangered marsupial. The Charleville Bilby Art Trail features six cement bilbies at prominent locations throughout the town, painted by artists from around Queensland. Local artist Richard Ranson, who was one of the artists painted one of the bilbies, says that there are another 12 planned. He spoke to ABC's Lachlan Ford about the project and what it might mean for Charleville.
2: Obviously, the bilby itself, I mean, they're a great design. You can't help but look at them and not smile. And I think it's not just the bilbies. I mean, when we're going to end up with 18 of these eventually scattered around town, it raises the profile of the bilby in the community. And it also highlights the artists we've got, what we're capable of as a project, how we can come together and get things done. And as we saw, Carmel saw originally, she got this idea from the Kookaburra Trail in La Trobe Terrace in Brisbane. It really does bring together the community, and it brings together the arts and the children. Children love them. So, yeah, it's a sort of, there's many advantages and benefits of this project.
3: Yeah, great. And tell me about where your bilby has been unveiled.
2: We've got a really nice park, Graham Andrews Park, very, very popular. Nice walking path, sort of a lake in the middle, fountains. It's really, really nice. And it's only about 100 metres from where I live, so I walk there every day. So they've actually put my bilby sort of in a garden bed just near where one of the bridges crosses the water. So people can't help but notice it when they're walking around the park having a look. So, yeah, it's in a really good spot.
3: Yeah, it's a nice and interactive project, hey? You're hoping some kids have a little bit of a ride of your bilby?
2: Yeah, and that's when we actually placed them around town, we sort of desperately wanted to have, so visitors, they say, go on, kids, hop on the bilby, sit on the bilby, and we'll take your photo. We tried to place them so that when they take the photo, they've got a nice backdrop. Like in town, we've got Hotel Coronis, which is a famous landmark in Charleville, things like that, and the park. We've got one at the airport. So they've all got interesting backdrops to the photos they take.
3: Like a couple of years down the track, what's your vision for this trail and what it would mean for Charleville?
2: I mean, obviously, you would think it would boost tourism a little bit. Certainly, it would just go, and more importantly, highlight the plight of the bilby. Because, I mean, it is still endangered and it does still need a lot of attention and a lot of assistance to avoid losing it completely. It's come on an awful long way, but it's still an endangered species. So I think that's going to hopefully be a big winner.
1: That's local artist from Charleville, Richard Ranson. And don't those bilbies sound wonderful? Hope my grandchildren go and have some bilby time in the next few years. It is, let me see, 30 minutes to 8, says Boston. More than a feeling.

0: And that song, More Than a Feeling, featured on the band's debut self-titled album, which was released in August 1976.
1: Immigration has shaped modern Australia, but as the country grows, debates around migration and multiculturalism are intensifying. 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
0: With cost of living continuing to bite in rural communities, access to childcare so parents can go back to work is more important now than ever before. But for some small towns in Western Queensland, that is simply not even an option. In Alpha and Aramac, the local childcare centres have long been a thing of the past. However, after a series of challenges, the Barcaldine Regional Council says it is one step closer to re-establishing the service in these small communities. Mayor Rob Chandler says council met with the state education minister as well as childcare provider Leda Gary to float the idea of a public subsidy paid when enrolment numbers fluctuate below the amount needed to break even. He told Jay Carstens it would look like cardboard cutout kids.
9: Council has committed to doing the upgrades at Alpha, which is that's not a big deal because it's a fully set up childcare centre. It just needs to be brought up to, you know, current specifications. That might be a bit of fencing there and maybe a bit of a refit. But Aramac, of course, we've identified a building in Aramac that's suitable, but it will need some considerable funds to upgrade it, and council is committed to finding those funds, whether that be through a grant or council funds, to upgrade that to a childcare centre. So what I believe, the CEO and Deputy Mayor Melinda Rogers met with Lady Gary, the CEO of Lady Gary. They met with Rapid and the childcare services, and then we met with the Minister for Education, John Paul Langbeck, to talk about childcare services in both those small communities. Now, it's a numbers game. I'm pretty sure that Lady Gary would take on those two centres if they knew that they had the numbers right. So the numbers that they were working on coming out of the latest census, not the census that's just been done, the previous census, is not a true reflection of the number of places that would take up childcare in Aramac and Alpha. We are doing our own true rapid. We're doing our own surveys once again to come up with the numbers and what those numbers look like. Now, let's say the number's 15. I don't know what the number is, but if the number is 15, to make it viable for childcare and long day care services in Aramac and Alpha, then maybe there's a partnership deal there between the State Department of Education and Council, where we actually fund what I would call cardboard cutout kids. So if by chance we need two more in Alpha and two more in Aramac to make up those numbers, then those numbers are co-funded to the bare minimum that Lady Gary need to break square. And so we should be able to run those childcare services straight up if we got the numbers. And I am super confident that if we do have our childcare services in those two communities, the numbers will grow just through council staff that we are putting on in those areas that have young children. They are more likely to come if they have childcare services, especially for their wives or their partners. Because let's face it, you know, I've heard firsthand from mums in Aramac that say that they are going to have to pull up at one child because they cannot afford to have any more children and not have two people working. Well, the cost of living today and the cost of doing business today, people want to work. Mums and dads both want to work. And sure, we have great you know, maternity leave provisions in our workforce. But once that maternity leave period is over, those mums want to go back to work, but they can't if they can't, if they don't have childcare facilities.
10: Was there any confirmation of whether it would be the council or the state funding that gap? And how supportive did you think the minister was in during these meetings?
9: Well, council have been fantastic. Councillors are fully behind a solution for childcare in Aramac and Alpha. There's no question about that. I'm sure that councillors will support me in saying that we'll put some money aside in a budget to fund one or two places or whatever it needs if the state will back us 50-50. And I'm sure we can set up a module that will work for all of regional and rural remote Queensland, especially rural and remote.
10: Did the state confirm that they would do that 50-50 split you're after?
9: No, I haven't followed up with the minister since our meeting, but that is a matter of course. Mm-hmm. To follow up with the minister and the department to see, and Lady Gary to sit down and work out how we can best move forward here.
10: Been a long time in the making. How long do you think it will be before, I suppose, the official kind of plan can be announced and rolled out?
9: Oh, Jay, this has been going on now for, like, you know, years, at least, you know, full on for the last couple of years. Yeah, it's just, look, like most things, when you're probably trying to change the goalposts a little bit and come up with something that's, you know, a little left field to make something work, you know, it's bloody hard to make headway. But we're hopeful that we can at least get to some sort of solution sooner rather than later, and that's no solace to, you know, to mums and dads that are screaming out for childcare in our area.
0: That was Barcaldine Regional Council Mayor Rob Chandler talking with Jay Carstens about a new idea to save rural childcare services. It's coming up to 3 minutes to eight. Let's have a song from Stony Ponies featuring Linda Ronstadt. It's This Is a Different Drum.

0: It's coming up to 8 o'clock and the news. I'll be back after that. We'll be off to the races. And then we'll also have some great progressive bluegrass music. It's 8 o'clock now. Time for the news.
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0: Good morning, ABC News with Sue Fitzpatrick. Two men have been arrested hiding inside the roof of a house after being wanted over a number of property crimes across southeast Queensland. Joshua McIntosh reports.
1: Police allege the pair committed numerous property crime offences across Brisbane and Moreton Bay between August and September this year. Officers searched a property on Frangipani Street at Inala on Thursday, where they allegedly found the two men hiding in a roof cavity. They were arrested and charged with offences including unlawful use of a motor vehicle and entering a dwelling with intent at night. An 18-year-old man is due to appear before the Brisbane Magistrates Court later this month. A 19-year-old man is expected to appear next month.
0: In Western Australia, Sorrento Beach in Perth's north remains closed this morning after a man was killed by a shark there yesterday. Emergency services were called to the beach at around 10:30 after reports of a shark-related incident. Police confirmed the man was swimming with his friend when he was taken by the shark. The beach will remain closed until midday today. The Prime Minister will formally launch Australia's bid for a seat on the United Nations Security Council next week, using his government's record on digital safety as a selling point. His National Affairs correspondent, Jane Norman.
2: Anthony Albanese is flying to the United States to join dozens of world leaders at the United Nations General Assembly next week. The Prime Minister will use the trip to launch Australia's campaign for a two-year term on the UN Security Council from 2029. Australia last held a non-permanent seat in 2013 and is vying for one of two spots available. Australia is trying to position itself as a global leader on digital safety, which is expected to form part of the sales pitch. On his way to New York, the Prime Minister will stop by Apple's California headquarters to meet Executive Chairman Tim Cook.
0: US President Donald Trump has banned three major news outlets from the White House due to what he calls unfavourable coverage. Mr. Trump says that CNN, MS Now and Politico have been barred, effective immediately, claiming that they're reporting, quote, fiction and lies about him. He's also hinted at banning more outlets in the future.
3: There's something wrong with a country that can allow people to write purposely negative stories. Now, if they want to write them, that's fine. But I don't have to let them into the people's house.
0: CNN has released a statement saying it stands fully behind its White House team and their fair and accurate reporting, and that, quote, we have a right under the US Constitution to do that reporting without hindrance or interference from government. A group of First Nations rangers has been named one of 15 finalists for Prince William's Earthshot Prize. Indigenous Affairs reporter Stephanie Bolger has more.
4: The Indigenous Desert Alliance brings together 70 ranger teams sharing land management practices and together protecting the Australian

0: desert from invasive species and wildfires. The advocacy and networking group was selected out of 7,000 nominations. The prize, worth nearly $2 million Australian dollars, backs environmental projects that can be scaled up to tackle climate change. The winners of the five Earthshot categories will be announced in November in Mumbai.
1: To all the sports news now, and Brisbane and Hawthorn will meet in an AFL final for the first time today in a high-stakes showdown at the MCG. Ariana Levy reports.
2: The Lions are into their fifth consecutive preliminary final as they continue their campaign for a third straight premiership. Both sides have achieved 21st century three-peats, with the Hawks taking the flag from 2013 to 2015 and the Lions securing premierships from 2001 to 2003. Hawthorn are looking to make their first grand final appearance since 2015 and have remained unchanged in their lineup, while Brisbane will be without defender Noah Answorth due to an ankle injury.
1: Queensland's weather now, a strong wind warning for the Cooktown and Cairns coasts. A local fire ban is in place for the Richmond, McKinlay and Flinders Shires. Isolated to scattered showers in the east, north of Ingham, sunny elsewhere. Cairns 27, Townsville 28, Mackay 25, Rockhampton 30, Bundaberg 29, Mount Isa 32. In the southeast, a warm and very sunny day with light winds. Brisbane and Logan 31, Ipswich 33. The Gold Coast and Toowoomba 28, and the Sunshine Coast going for a top of 27 degrees.
3: 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ABC Western Queensland.
4: Good morning. Welcome. I'm Heather Hale. Lovely to be with you on this Saturday morning, the 19th of September. Hope you've got a lovely weekend planned. I'm flying to Brisbane with one of our employees. He's been with us for quite some years now. It's Paul the dog, who's been helping me in the studio. It's his last morning this morning. He's going back to his owners and to a new home. So, big weekend for us. Hope you've got a lovely one. I think it's going to be lovely too. It's going to be actually by the beach, which will be very nice. We'll be walking on the beach before I come home next Thursday. So that's what, and we've got racing this morning, but no Bishop. We've got Max. And we'll be looking at racing, and Paul's the main tipper this morning, that's for sure. After 8:30, you're going to be listening to some progressive bluegrass music, which I'd never heard of before, but I certainly do know what it is now. It's 8:05, and this song is what we're kicking off with. This is Pat Benatar, and Love is a Battlefield.

0: I do love Pat Benatar. That is from her album Live from Earth. And we've got Max Without the Bishop coming up next.
1: Hi, Jenny Woodward here. My ABC QCWA weather calendar is back for 2027, featuring stunning weather photos captured by ABC audiences right across Queensland. Ooh, nice shot, Marty.
2: Thanks, Jenny.
1: All proceeds support the wonderful work of the Queensland Country Women's Association. But be quick, stock is limited. Text calendar to 0487 993 222. ABC Western Queensland.
0: And it is time for tipping on horse races and all those sorts of things. And we've got Max this morning, Max Tank, but no Bishop because he's off with some family matters that are happening this weekend. Good morning to you, Max.
3: Good morning, Heather. And yes, the song, the intro, Love is Like a Battlefield. I think our tipping is like a battlefield as well.
0: It is a bit. And I'm not doing so well. I'm down the bottom.
3: There's always got to be a loser on a battlefield, doesn't there?
0: Well, there does, and it does look like it's going to be me because I don't know that I can catch up with you. Well, the Bishop's getting closer, but you're out in front, totally. So this morning, Max, I was saying to you, this is Paul, the dog's last day with us. He's flying down to his home, new home at Shorncliffe, Brisbane, this afternoon or this morning. Whenever the plane goes. Me too. I'm going with him because I've got to check out his new home. So he has done all the tipping today. It's been completely his. And he was so exhausted by doing all of that that he's now asleep on the couch out the back. So let us go to Caulfield, shall we?
3: We shall. Do you want to go through the results first or from last week?
0: Yes, the results first. Well, absolutely. Good thinking. So, I got a 7th, a 2nd, a 5th, an 8th, a 3rd, and another 2nd, and 28%. Oh, dear me. Oh, Max! A 7th, 11th, a 10th, a 7th, a 2nd, a 5th. Oh, no first for you and me. You're 11%, very low indeed. But the Bishop, he got 2 firsts, a 2nd, a 9th, a 4th, and a 5th, and he was sitting on 44%. So at this stage, I'm on 44 points. You're on 52 points and the Bishop is creeping up on you, Max. He's on 51 points. You'll have to do well this weekend.
3: Yes, I will. I've got some distance to try and put between myself and the Bishop again, I think.
0: Absolutely, you do. So now let's go to Caulfield and see what's happening there. We're looking at race 7, which is the Underwood Stakes, which the Bishop said has a great race history. What's some of the history there? Do you know, Max?
3: It's obviously one of the traditional weight for age group ones that you see coming through. So obviously they start with the Memsies and head into the Underwood. And then obviously you've got races like the Cox Plate and the Caulfield Cup that they venture into from here and the Melbourne Cup as well. So it's always a bit of a really big form race as they're coming through the spring. And you'll see a lot of these horses with some bigger goals towards their prep as well.
0: There's only one scratching that I can see to date, which is number 9. Who have you got your eye on for this race?
3: Yeah, tough race. I've been a big fan of Cosmic Crusader throughout his prep so far. His colours got lowered for the first time in this company, Group 1 company.

0: last start, but he was working his way home really well. But I'm going to have to go the way of Lindemann. I thought that win last start was very good. Stepping up into a Group One company again here, out to 1800 meters, I imagine is only going to get better. So number one.
1: The Bishop too is thinking of Lindemann, but that's his second pick. He won the Randwick Guineas and placed second in the Queen Elizabeth Stakes, but he has gone for number five Cosmic Crusader, who has won twice at Caulfield and has the best time for distance over the other horses. So that's what he thinks is going to win. Right, Paul's pick. Well, he's flying in a plane today, so he's gone for number six, Birdman.
0: And a great pick at that as well. Could certainly come in the placings there.
1: I think he's going to come first. Come on.
0: Yeah,
1: Okay, off to Randwick now. Randwick is, well, it's a good four, which is nice. It's kind of, I think it's going to be sunny almost everywhere. And the Underwood Stakes is what we're looking at. What are your thoughts about the Underwood Stakes? Oh, sorry. Got to read
0: we'll be
1: properly. It's
0: looking.
1: the Rose, the Rose, the
0: You'll be looking at the T Rose
1: T
0: Stakes
1: Rose Stakes, yes.
0: or the 3-year-old fillies.
1: It is 3-year-old filly's tough challenge, the bishop says. So, do you think it's a tough challenge? What are your thoughts?
0: Always tough with these 3-year-old races, especially because we'll probably start to see some horses go towards. Possibly like the Golden Rose, but then obviously some heading towards the Flight Stakes as well. So, always tough trying to see which direction these horses head. Two scratchings, I believe, numbers 9 and 10. My top pick, though, I'm going to have to go with number one, Bangkok Hottie. I
1: Ah.
0: love the way that it finished off last start. Well, it showed its versatility last start, gone from storming home the start prior to sitting up on the pace. So the versatility there shows that it should be able to make its own luck here. And then in for second, Chilly Girl, who ran second to Bangkok Hottie. So I'm following the form lines out of that last start and hoping that obviously that the horse that ran third on that occasion, that's a favourite here, doesn't improve as much as they both do.
1: And the bishop's gone for a horse that won at Randwick and has the best time over distance. It comes into this off a solid win at Warwick Farm. And this will, however, be harder for her. So it is a her, and it's number seven, Queen's Gamble.
0: Yeah, where has Paul gone?
1: That's for the bishop.
0: Mm-hmm.
1: And so for Paul, he's gone for number two, Chilly Girl. And he said part of this is because he has to chill when he gets into the crate to go on the plane. So Chilly Girl is what he reckons is going to win this race. It's all about him today.
0: Eagle Farm next, which is where you and Paul will be landing later on today, just down the road from Eagle Farm.
1: I know. I know. I wonder if they'll be racing as we're going over. That'd be
0: It'd be
1: interesting.
0: very close to it.
1: And we're looking at race number seven, which is, what is it, 2,412 metres. A
0: It
1: benchmark
0: is.
1: 62 handicap.
0: We haven't done too many of the staring races up in Queensland before, so these are always a challenge with these sort of fields and horses that are looking to try and tackle this distance. And there is a lot of scratchings in this race as well.
1: There are 2, 3, 4, 6, 8, 10, and 16. Why are there so many scratchings?
0: I believe it would be just because in Queensland at the moment, that sort of track distance races that if there's ones that don't look really winnable, they probably don't want to risk it too much and might look for an easier race instead. So Brisbane seems to always be plagued by scratchings this time of year, and I believe they're trying to do some stuff in the background to alleviate some of that as well.
1: Right, well, we'll go with Paul first. He's gone for number five, what you doing? And that's just his laid back attitude to everything. Hey, what you doing? And that's first pick. Second pick is California Grass, because the house that he's going to

0: his new home has got a beautiful grassy backyard, which we never have in Long Reach. So California grass, which is number 15. So 5, what you're doing, and 15 is the second choice, California grass. What about you, Max?
1: Really struggled with this race, actually. But I'm going to go with a horse that I'm hoping can potentially show some improvement getting out to the 2400 with the claim on as well. I'm going to go number 1, Cigar Man.
0: And the Bishop has gone for number 9, Moana Nui, who won 2200 at the Sunshine Coast a week ago. So it's a quick turnaround. He also says that it might be a bit of a pin drop, so maybe he did drop the pin on this.
1: He's not using his statistics this time around.
0: Well, he hasn't talked about those at all.
1: He's taking a leaf out of your book, obviously.
0: Yes, well, a good old pin drop works every time. Maybe not. Winton is the first local race we're looking at, Max, and it's going to be a lovely day, I think. Not too hot, not too cold.
1: No, we're looking at the Winton Cup. So Winton is one of those tracks where they've been very unlucky with weather over the past few years. So it's good to see that they are able to obviously get racing with 6 races there today. And I'm sure there's going to be a very decent crowd. We'll start to see a lot of horses again racing, obviously, after the River Circuit was finished with Birdsville, Baduri and Batuta. So, all roads lead to the Country Cups Challenge qualifiers kicking off throughout the Central West over the next couple of months as well.
0: Yes, and the Bishop has gone here for number 1, Call Out, who is coming into this from a win over the distance at Aramac. Yes, and for Paulie, this is Revved Up Ready. Of course, number 2. Why would he do that? Because he's all revved up and ready to move.
1: I will be with Bishop here on number 1, Call Out. He hasn't really done much wrong his last few starts, only that one blemish at Clermont from his last 7 starts. So I think he'll keep that winning record going, number 1.
0: So that's 2 for Paulie and me, 1 for you, Call Out, and number 1 for the Bishop, Call Out as well. So on to Morven, race 6, which is the Open Handicap. It's a cup, Morven Cup.
1: It is, and Morven's another track that's been plagued by a few track issues over the last few years. So they've got 7 races there today, which is great to see. A few scratchings in the cup itself. The numbers will drop back down to 5 to face the starter with 2, 3, and 8 all scratched, but a good field nonetheless. And I'm going to go with Decidius here, number 1. The Batuta Cup winner drops back to the 1400 here, but against this field, I don't think that will be an issue.
0: Well, Paul dropped a claw for this one, and number 1, Decidius, is his choice as well. The Bishop, however, has gone for number 4, Murrumbinda Mick. This is the horse's best chance. It's been knocking on the door, he reckons.
1: Number 4 for Bishop.
0: So number 1 for you and me, and number 4 for the Bishop. Max, where will we look next week? What's happening next week with the races?
1: Big weekend next weekend there in Longreach. It is the Longreach Cup. So Longreach Cup race day. We'll have to definitely look at the Longreach Cup there. It also doubles up as the Country Cups Challenge qualifier. So that series kicks off and we see the first of those heats. We'll also look at Mount Isa, where they've got their Spring Cup, which is also a Country Cups qualifier challenge. But they've also got a Stampede qualifier up there as well. So I'll leave it up to the Bishop to see if we want to cover both or just their Spring Cup. And then we can also cover St. George. We can cover the St. George Cup, so it's certainly cup season. And if we really have time, we could almost even have a look at Taroom Cup as well, which is another Country Cup Challenge qualifier.
0: It's going to be a busy weekend, next weekend of racing.
1: Like I said, spring brings the cups, and it's certainly cup season out in the west.
0: And have you got nice things planned for the spring day today, Max?
1: I've been handling a little bit of a flu over the past week. So
0: Ooh.

0: seeing if I can spend some time in the sun to help me recover.
1: Well, good luck with that, and we'll chat again next week. Have a great weekend.
0: Sounds good.
1: That is Max Tanks, and it's coming up to 25 minutes past 8. Let's have a song from John Farman with his Chain Reaction.

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1: And one of the things that I should say, with the AFL preliminary finals today, the Bishop is going, he went for Frio last night, and it's Brisbane today for both Bishop and I. In the NRL semi-finals, Bishop is on the Roosters, I'm on the Sharks, and we're both on the Warriors against the Knights.
2: Plunging on the blind side.
3: If we truly are a sporting nation, then we need a section in the census about our sporting interests and affiliations.
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5: Surely a write-in campaign would draw the attention of organisers to the need for these questions. 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
3: 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You know, I love Manly. 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
5: And I get all my rugby league from Plunging on the Blind Side.
0: ABC Western Queensland.
1: It's 28 minutes past 8, and I love the idea of this day. Today, which is the 19th of September, is Talk Like a Pirate Day. Ahoy there, matey. Arr, shiver me timbers, me hearties. All of these sorts of languages are something to do today, and it was started by two friends as a private joke, and it was a bit crazy. I think one of them got injured, and now it's celebrated all around the world. So if you want to talk like a pirate, get help to find your true pirate moniker or discover who already has piratitude, like Avril.

0: Line and Rolling Stones, and who doesn't? Then you could go to Talk Like a Pirate Day, and it could start to give you some ideas on what to do for Talk Like a Pirate Day. Such a great idea for a day.
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0: I caught up with Angus Hines from the Bureau of Meteorology a bit earlier today to see what the weekend today and the weekend was going to bring. And it has been pretty nice spring weather, hasn't it?
3: It's a lovely time of year where those nights still have, you know, a bit of a chill to them, so you can still feel a little bit fresh through the late evening and early morning hours, and then those temperatures really do climb during the day. But certainly overnight last night, it really was a nice calm and clear, settled night. Dropped to 11.7 degrees in Longreach, 10.7 in Blackall, and up around the Mount Isa area, 12.4 degrees was their overnight minimum. So a little bit fresh across the parts of inland Queensland through the night last night, but clear, calm, settled, and staying that way today. And of course, those temperatures are going to shoot up pretty quickly when the sun really sets into its work over the next couple of hours. We're heading for a nice, bright, and dry day right across the west and southwest and northwest of the state for today. So, sunny skies across the area. When it comes to those temperatures this afternoon, we're most places pretty close to seasonal temperatures. Around the Gulf, it's maybe a touch below what we've seen at a couple of days this week, but in general, pretty close to what we expect for the time of year. That means 32 degrees in Mount Isa, 33 in Cloncurry, 34 in Julia Creek. Around Richmond and Hughenden, we got 33 degrees or so. Up, around the Gulf, 33 at Normanton and Burketown. 33 or so. Anyone who's lucky enough to be around Mornington Island, 29 degrees the forecast there for today.
0: Sounds like there's not going to be any cloud or rain anywhere, Angus.
3: No, I think you've pretty much nailed it today, and that's not just a one-day affair either. No cloud or rain in the forecast for several days, actually. So tomorrow's going to be another very similar day, a bit of a fresh night in some areas, and then a beautiful, bright, sunny Sunday. Looking like we'll stay the same into Monday. We could see a little bit more cloud build through the first half of next week, but rainfall signals, I mean, extremely sparse in the outlook period. I'd say it's pretty much a guarantee of no rainfall in the next 4 days, and then even the next 7 to 8 days, very, very unlikely to see any rainfall through western Queensland. There's maybe a chance of a few showers sort of about the middle of next week around the Gulf Coast, so anyone up in the north of the area. And then potentially second half of next week, we might see a little bit of shower activity build through some other areas. But no, the outlook is for plenty of dry, settled and sunny weather.
0: What about on the southeast Gulf waters, Angus? What's it going to be like out there?
3: Okay, well, it's pretty windy out there today. There's a strong wind warning for the southeast Gulf. Easterly winds blowing over the peninsula, really blustery, up to 30 knots at times this morning, and giving us some choppy seas as well. 1.5 metre seas or so today, and there's also going to be a bit of a swell in the background. So plenty to contend with, but those winds should be easing off a little tomorrow.
0: It's Angus Hines from the Bureau of Meteorology. It's 27 minutes to 9. This is the Thompson Twins.

0: That is the Thompson Twins from their album Into the Gap. The song is Hold Me Now, which was released in November 1983 and became the band's most well-known track. The whole album was later released in February of 1984.
1: Australia has read them,
2: argued over them,
1: recommended them, and lent them out, never to be seen again.
2: Which are the greatest Australian books?
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0: Have you ever heard of progressive bluegrass? The High Street Drifters are a band that play just that. And they've released a high-energy song from an upcoming album. This song is called Fine Times. Band member and mandolin player Justin Velchez says that the band came together as a result of COVID. I mean, he'd been in Canada and he hightailed it home to Australia, then began to look for others to play and write with. I managed to catch up with him this week to ask him more questions about the band and how they did actually come together.
3: We came together throughout COVID, I guess. I was living over in Canada, and then COVID kind of sent me back home, and I was looking for bluegrass people to play with, and everyone in Melbourne kind of pointed me to a guy called Daniel Watkins. He's a great guitar player and singer, and so we started picking together, and then Melbourne was sitting in lockdown for quite a while, but when we eventually started to be let out of our houses, decided to put a band together and start making some music and taking it on the road.
0: So who else is in the band, Justin?
3: We started off as a four-piece, actually. We had, when we first started, we had a fiddle player and a bass player who lived in Adelaide. But now the lineup's kind of changed a little bit, and we've dropped down to just the core two is me and Daniel are kind of the creative engines behind it. And then we pick up like a fiddle player and a banjo player and a bass player where we go. We've been playing with a great fiddle player from Newcastle called Naomi Jones.

0: friends. She's really great. And then a banjo player recently, we've been playing with a guy called William Louis from the Blue Mountains there, and a guy called Grant Arthur in Melbourne. We've just kind of got a bunch of figures that kind of fill in and drift around with us. But me and Daniel are the main kind of core members.
1: Justin, what is it about bluegrass that you love?
0: I think what's really drew me to bluegrass music was just the community aspect of it, really. I've had a history of playing electric guitar and all kind of drum kits and everything, but I think just the acoustic nature of it and the whole kind of you can be sitting around a fire outside in someone's backyard and picking some music, and so it's all real kind of down home acoustic picking, which we really like, and I think the sense of community really drew me to the music and how accessible it all is.
1: I've been reading that it's sort of embracing the language of progressive bluegrass. What does that mean?
0: Bluegrass, I guess, is an American traditional country music, really. Like, it all started from Bill Monroe back in the 40s, but now it's kind of stretched out a fair bit, and people are kind of pushing the boundaries of that, of what is bluegrass music, and how far you can take a string band and what you can do with it in terms of acoustic music and its capabilities in 2026. There's great people out there. Like, I mean, Billy Strings, for example, is kind of the leader of progressive bluegrass music these days, and kind of taking it into a whole different genre, really, but still based in the confines of a string band. So no real drum kit or electric amps or anything like that, you know?
1: Your new single, Fine Times, you wrote that with Daniel. It's so full of energy. It's a great song. What made you write this? What was the impetus for this song?
0: The real kind of inspiration for it was we drive around a Holden Commodore a fair bit around the country, and that's my daily driver, but we also end up on the road with it a lot, going to gigs, and it breaks down. I mean, it ain't what it used to be. It's getting on, but I decided to write a song about it before it finally kicks the bucket. I guess the song's about the times we have in the car and kind of going off to the gigs and realizing that, half the story's the journey there, kind of thing, and the good times we have on the road.
1: And that little bit in the middle, where, well, it's not quite the middle, but where it all slows down, what's going on there?
0: Yeah, well, I guess that's the progressive side of things coming into it, we kind of have like a breakdown halfway through the song, and we kind of try to imagine in our heads that the car's broken down and what, putting some strange noises that we usually hear from the car and trying to make them on our instruments.
1: So was it a fun song to write, and is it a fun song to play?
0: Absolutely. Yeah, we love that. We've recently put it on our set list here, and kind of taking it into a live setting has been really fun. The energy of it, I guess, and kind of it's got different sections that keep us on our toes. We also, none of this stuff is written down and none of it is played by the book. So every time we play that song and any other song really in our set, it kind of has its own live components to it, and we like to keep improvisation on like the forefront there and seeing what happens in the moment. So it's lots of fun.
1: Justin Vilches, who's the bandolin player with the High Street Drifters, and this is their brand new single, Fine Times.

0: That's some toe tapping music, that's for sure. That's Fine Times from the High Street Drifters. And stay with me. We're going to be visiting a violin. They've got fiddles in there. We're going to visit a violin maker next.
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0: It's 40 minutes to nine. Violin maker Richard Hall is most at home in his workshop, a warm space covered with glue pots, pots of glue, wood shavings, planes of all sizes, stringed instruments in various stages of completion. Salted throughout his life is a love of music and guitars. He learned how to build guitars fresh out of school at the age 19. Madeline Stutberry went to take a look and listen to his creations.
5: Richard Hall never feels more at home than when he's working or playing in his workshop. He learned to make guitars when he was just 19, then fell into a career teaching woodwork at high school.
6: Violins were always something I was interested in. I didn't understand it, but there's something magical about someone playing a violin well. And my son started playing violin when he was seven, and that was good because we could just find a fairly cheap instrument. Pretty soon his abilities outran our ability as parents to buy a good instrument. All the while I was just tinkering away in the shed trying to make instruments that could keep up with his skill level. I still haven't got there.

0: He opened a shop in South Gippsland to sell his guitars. But when local fiddler Ellen Hubble walked through the door, she asked him to make her a violin.
1: So we met Richard in the shop on the night of the opening in December, and I had been looking for over a couple of years. I thought I'd really love to get an Australian-made violin, and I thought I was probably going to have to go around interstate. We got busy, we built a house, so I didn't sort of, I put it on the back burner. So when I found Richard here in the shop and found out that he makes violins, I said to David, my husband, when I got home, I thought, oh, I'll have to commission one from him.
0: Richard spent months handcrafting a bespoke violin out of Australian hardwood, getting his son Tony, now a member of a chamber orchestra in Finland, to test it out.

0: incredibly personal experience. It sort of feels like a once-in-a-lifetime experience, because these instruments are permanent and they're handed down through generations. The fact that people can come in here to a live, living music shop that's privately, personally owned, has a really lovely ambience about it. The musicians come in here. The fact that Richard's son and partner come from Finland to visit, like, it's an amazing, unique place to be.
1: It was time to hand it over to its new owner.
2: Right. Just bow it across the screen. Don't try and do too much at the moment. Just get the feel for it, because you've never played it before, so...
1: Gippsland's hills are alive with the sound of music. Madeline Stutchberry, ABC News.
3: That piece came from the Story Stream on the ABC Listen app, which you can download to hear bite-sized tales from all across Australia. It's 10 minutes to nine. 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
1: Well, have you ever taken time to record your life stories? Maybe you're good at spinning a yarn over a coffee, but you're not one for writing much. Well, one author has made it her mission to convince you your life is worth remembering and helps regional Queenslanders break down the task into more approachable steps. Natalie Stockdale

0: spoke with Lachlan Ford ahead of a workshop that she held in Longreach on Friday.
1: It was actually when I was in Longreach that my interest in preserving life stories began. I remember a man called Arthur Egan passed away, and I went to his funeral, and I remember seeing the hat on his coffin, and I remember thinking at the time, what a remarkable life Arthur Egan had, and what a shame it was never recorded. That was 30 years ago. That was 1996. Now it's 2026, so 30 years ago the seed was actually planted. So what I do now is I tour around regional Queensland, and I teach as many people as I can about how to write their life story before it's too late, before you become another Arthur Egan.
2: What do you think it is about Outback stories that do they ring different? Is there something about them that make them captivating?
1: Yes, and they're precious because in a single lifetime, the world has changed in the bush drastically. I've been, I actually think it's a great privilege and honour to travel around, and I hear stories, particularly from the old timers, about experiences during the war, life before refrigeration. And the world really has changed dramatically. It's really important, I believe, for present and future generations to understand what life was like in the past. I think that really enhances people's appreciation of what we now have, and appreciation, of course, for the people who came before us.
2: Sitting down and writing down your life stories, I mean, it's an easy thing to say that you want to do, but I imagine, once you're doing it, there's a lot of considerations. What do you show people and what's the thought process behind it?
1: That's right. It can be very overwhelming for people to write their life stories, Lachlan, and that's why I do this. So I've created a methodology as a six steps to write your own life story. I call it the memoir compass, and it starts with the true north. Even before you write a single word of your life story, I encourage people to think about the reader, who is waiting for them at the other side of their memoir. So who are you writing it for? And secondly, the reason, why are you writing it? And once you're really clear about who you're writing for and why you're writing a memoir, that really helps to determine what belongs in the memoir and what doesn't.
2: I imagine there's, it's great to record all these stories that would otherwise be lost, in someone's memory. But I imagine there's also the advantage of people recollecting on their own lives. Is that a powerful moment to go back through their life and go through those memories?
1: Gosh, yes. Yes, absolutely. You actually can appreciate that your story is worth writing. Another barrier that people often face is my life is too ordinary, particularly women, actually. I find that particularly women come to workshops and they say, I'm just a mother, I'm just a wife, my life is too ordinary, who would want to read my story? And then by actually being guided through this methodology, they actually recognise the value in their own stories. They actually realise that what they may seem as ordinary life is actually will be very much, very, very much valued by their children and grandchildren and future generations.
0: That's Natalie Stockdale, who is touring through the Outback with those Outback memoir writing workshops.
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4: Hi, Jenny Woodward here. My ABC QCWA weather calendar is back for 2027, featuring stunning weather photos captured by ABC audiences right across Queensland. Ooh, nice shot, Marty.
5: Thanks, Jenny.
4: All proceeds support the wonderful work of the Queensland Country Women's Association. But be quick, stock is limited. 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ABC Western Queensland.
0: It's 1.5 minutes to 9 and I'm off at 9. But before I go, just today, September the 19th, was the day in 1864 that the railway line opened between Bendigo and Echuca, bringing the

0: Victorian Railway from Melbourne to the New South Wales border and linking the Murray River Inland Highway to a seaport, which is pretty amazing. It's also the day that women first got the vote in New Zealand in 1893. Plus, it was the day that the last race. I'm Heather Hale. Have an absolutely fabulous weekend.
1: You want a couple of pumpkins?
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3: Roots in the community.
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3: ABC Western Queensland.

0: Good morning, ABC News with Sue Fitzpatrick. US President Donald Trump has signed into law a sweeping sanctions package against Russia over its ongoing war against Ukraine. The sanctions target Russian banks and officials, as well as the country's shadow fleet of oil tankers. It also gives Mr. Trump the power to impose up to 100% tariffs on the top five importers of Russian oil or natural gas. Ukrainian President Volodymyr Zelensky has welcomed the move. Prime Minister Anthony Albanese is due to arrive in the US in the coming hours to attend the annual United Nations General Assembly, where he plans to hold talks with several world leaders, including Ukraine's Volodymyr Zelensky. National Affairs correspondent Jane Norman is travelling with the Prime Minister.
1: This year's week-long gathering is taking place against a backdrop of a deteriorating security environment, with ongoing wars in Iran and Ukraine, and a globe grappling with the rapid rise of AI. The Prime Minister will use this trip to formally launch Australia's campaign for a seat at the UN Security Council from 2029. Central to the Prime Minister's pitch will be Australia's leadership on digital safety. On his way to New York, the Prime Minister will stop by Apple's California headquarters for a meeting with the company's executive chairman, Tim Cook, and to discuss new parental controls for children, which were partly inspired by Australia's social media reforms.
0: Back home now, two men have been charged with 81 property crimes across southeast Queensland after being discovered hiding in a roof. Details from Joshua McIntosh.
2: Police allege between August and September this year, a 19-year-old man and an 18-year-old man committed numerous property crime offences across Brisbane and Moreton Bay. Investigations led police to a property on Frangipani Street at Inala, where they allegedly found the pair hiding in a roof cavity. The men have been charged with scores of offences, including unlawful use of a motor vehicle and entering a dwelling with intent at night. They've been remanded in police custody. The 18-year-old man is due to face the Brisbane Magistrates Court later this month, while the 19-year-old's expected to appear next month.
0: Industrial action across Queensland rail networks is over following agreements reached between the state government and seven unions. More than 400 services will be restored weekly by October 12 as part of an enterprise bargaining agreement announced yesterday. Meantime, a weekend track closure is affecting the Beenleigh and Gold Coast lines. Buses will replace trains between Varsity Lakes and Boggo Road stations due to track works. And Brisbane ferry services are not running today due to ongoing protected industrial action. Overseas, Princess Diana's brother insists he is telling the truth about a phone call with King Charles in the days after his sister's death. In a television interview with the BBC to promote a memoir about Diana, Earl Spencer has doubled down on a swathe of explosive allegations, including claims the then Prince of Wales said his sister would soon be forgotten.
3: I've only ever had two calls on the line with Prince Charles at any stage of my life. I was hyper alert to what he was saying, and those are precisely the words he said. And I promise that to you now. Genuinely, that is what he said.
0: To sport now and in the NRLW, Canberra has beaten West Tigers to kick off the final series. The ABC Sports' Andrew Moore has all the detail.
4: The Raiders are through to a preliminary final against either the Sydney Roosters or the Gold Coast Titans, having beaten the West Tigers at Campbelltown Stadium 6-0. The only try of the game came in the 17th minute, finished off by left winger Isabella Waterman for Canberra. And while Zahara Temera missed the sideline conversion, she did kick a penalty goal in the second half, the only points in the second 35 minutes to win 6-0. The Tigers' goal line defence was outstanding, but they conceded 10 penalties in the game, the majority of which happened

0: in Canberra territory as the Raiders advance. Brisbane plays Newcastle in the second semi-final. Andrew Moore, ABC Sport, Sydney.
1: Queensland's weather, a strong wind warning for the Cooktown and Cairns coasts. A local fire ban is in place for the Richmond, McKinlay and Flinders shires. Isolated to scattered showers in the east north of Ingham. Sunny elsewhere. Cairns 27, Mackay 25, Rockhampton 30, Bundaberg 29, Mount Isa 32. In the southeast, a warm and sunny day today with light winds. Brisbane and Logan 31, Ipswich 33, the Gold Coast and Toowoomba 28, and the Sunshine Coast, 27 degrees.
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4: Good morning to you. Hello, Sally Robe with you. Back with my very short holiday. It was lovely. Thank you for asking. Saturday, the 19th of September. I feel like, though, just in that week that I was away, I really missed out on a lot of stuff. There's a lot of stuff happening news-wise, and, of course, I try to kind of disconnect from the news while I'm away. So we're going to need to catch up with Andrew Hughes. He is our Queenslander in Canberra. He shivers down there in our nation's capital to bring you all of the news, and he will be with us shortly to go through what has been happening in federal politics this week. Also, our hot takers will be in the studio shortly. Have you been following this whole Ed Sheeran drama online? We will talk about that. And also, we're going to be talking about the state government saying that rowing definitely happening in Rocky for the Olympics. Of course, a whole bunch of school kids in Rocky today, over the weekend, around 800 of them for the state rowing. But there are still a few obstacles to overcome when it comes to the Olympics, not the least of which the international press are focusing on one big issue. I'll give you a guess what it is. We will talk about that with our hot takers shortly. And our Sound Foundation segment is back after 11 this morning. It is all about the crawl, Aussie crawl. They were only together for about 7 years. But geez, those tunes are drilled into our collective psyche, aren't they? Jeff Apter has written a book. It is called Reckless, The Saga of Australian Crawl. We will talk about that after 11 this morning. And as always, I love to hear from you on the Saturday mornings program, 1300 222 612, or you can text 0467 922 612. Let's start off our Saturday morning with some new order, shall we? Bizarre Love Triangles, 612, ABC Brisbane and Queensland.

0: It's Saturday morning. Bizarre Love Triangle from New Order from 1986. You're on 612 ABC Brisbane and Queensland, 10 minutes past nine. Hey, did you hear this week that the very first tray of mangoes of the season, 12 mangoes, went for $70,000? Here's Elijah Ettrie of Brisbane fruit and veg shop Skippy's, who placed the winning bid.
1: Oh, mate, we've been in the markets our whole life in this industry, so we always come here and watch it every year. Every year is a hope to get it. This year we've got our fourth store opening. We're in a position to buy it, and buy it we did.
2: Grand question, what are you going to do with the mangoes now?
1: Mate, everyone keeps asking me that. There's still a mango at the end of the day, regardless of what you pay for them, so I think a nice bowl of vanilla ice cream will be enjoyed with one of them tonight.
2: And how important is it supporting those two great charities in the Lady Musgrove Trust and Red Kite?
1: Oh, mate, it's massive. That's the whole reason. It's not for the mangoes, obviously. It's not for the show and all the media attention. It's for what the cause does, and it's a great cause. It's a great event that happens yearly, and we're just happy to be a part of it.
0: Yeah, that was Elijah Ettrie of Brisbane Fruit and Veg Shop Skippy's, who paid $70,000 for a tray of mangoes, speaking with ABC Brisbane's Matt Hepworth there. Great causes. Of course, the mango auction happens every year. But look, it always makes me think of my controversial Queensland opinion. And I don't like to say this too often because I feel like I'm going to have to hand back my Queenslander card, right? I don't like mangoes. I've never liked mangoes, not into them at all. Sometimes I pretend that I do. Like sometimes I feign excitement when people are like, oh my God, it's mangoes. I'm like, okay, great. It's just my controversial Queenslander opinion. And I want to hear yours. Do you have something that sometimes you don't really want to say in polite company because you feel like you're going to have to hand back your Queenslander card? 1-300-222-612 or 0467-922-612. Maybe you don't like going to the beach. Maybe you don't like summer. It's just too hot. You'd prefer to move down south. Maybe you don't like barbecues. Why would you cook outside when you've got a perfectly good kitchen inside? What is your controversial Queenslander opinion that makes you feel like maybe one day you might have to hand back your Queenslander card? 1-300-222-612 or 0467-922-612.
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4: 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You're with Sally Robe, ABC Western Queensland.
0: We'll get some traffic for you shortly as well. Don't forget there's some buses replacing rail on a couple of the lines today as well, and no ferries operating. So if you are thinking of getting somewhere by public transport, probably a good idea to pop online and just make sure that you are able to complete that journey. 13 minutes past nine. Well, another big week in federal politics. I don't know about you. Sometimes it is just hard to get your head around everything that is happening, which is why we like to check in with Dr. Andrew Hughes every couple of weeks. He is our Queenslander in Canberra. He's originally from Brisbane, but he is shivering down in Canberra these days as a political marketing expert at the ANU. Hello, Andrew.
7: G'day, Sally. Yeah, very cold here today. Zero. It started off this morning.
0: No!
7: Zero. Oh. Yeah, see? See, if you don't like this heat, come down here. But I'm the only one of my family outside Queensland, so there you go.
0: Hey, so Ali and Noosa has texted in because I've put it out there. I've said my controversial Queenslander opinion. I don't like mangoes. I'm sorry. I just don't like them. Ali and Noosa has texted in 0467-922-612 saying, Sally, put the mic down and walk away. How can you not like mangoes? Ali's kicking me out immediately.
7: Come on. Yeah.

0: Gone. Oh, and next thing, if you tell me that you can't wear the Origin jumper at all in public, definitely gone.
1: I don't have one, but I wouldn't be averse to wearing one. But Ali's kicking me out immediately. Love to hear from you. Your controversial Queenslander opinion. What do you not like to say? Because you might get kicked out of the state. 1-300-222-612 or 0467-922-612. So, Andrew, big news in the Capitol this week. Proposed new migration policies from the federal government, which were announced at the press club by Home Affairs Minister Tony Burke. Was this something that was expected?
0: Yes, it was. And it's been delayed by up to a month. So about a month ago, it was meant to be a press conference addressed by Tony Burke to announce these changes. And then all of a sudden, it got pulled. And it got pulled shortly after the national conference by Labor.
1: Oh. We've lost Andrew Hughes there for a second. We'll see if we can get him back. Meanwhile, Dan in Highvale has texted in, my hand back your Queensland card is I thought Expo 88 was meh. I feel I need to run off every time as the conversation starts to head to Expo because I can't even pretend I'm interested. Thank you, Dan. See, this is what I'm talking about. John in Fernie Grove, I'm with you on the mangoes, and you can add prawns to that list. Aussie, Aussie, Aussie. Yeah, nah. Thank you, John. 1-300-222-612 or 0467-922-612. What is your controversial Queenslander opinion as we say again to Dr. Andrew Hughes, hello, yeah. You're back.
0: Hello.
1: Was supposed to be something that was announced a couple of months ago.
0: Yeah, it was. Okay. And then suddenly they've come up with it again. They've worked on it. That behind the scenes, there was issues between the right faction and left faction internally within Labor. So that was one of the reasons it got pulled. One of the other reasons too is interesting. The Prime Minister himself said, hey, you know what? Maybe we shouldn't do a press club address about this. Let's just make it like a normal policy announcement to take the heat out of the issue. And Tony Burke argued, no, it's too big of an announcement. We shouldn't do it like that. And he won the day. So, yeah, wasn't it just? I mean, to hear that, it says that Labor's very concerned about this issue, but also the rise of One Nation in their eyes could be a little bit longer than what they're letting on in everyone else's mind as well, that they believe that maybe One Nation will hold this momentum now all the way through until the next federal election. So that was one of the reasons as well. Now, they came out, even the policy itself now, I know it's been talked about a lot in the last few days and probably people are sick of it in a way, but let's think about the politics here for a moment. This is what it's really all about. Labor are going after the city seats. So anything in urban areas, this is what they're chasing. So that policy, and some people might be going, oh, it wasn't too controversial after all. The biggest pushback actually has been from regional groups, particularly in Queensland, who've said, hey, hang on, we rely upon regional workers who come out of the backpacker schemes and the working holiday schemes. Can you please be gentle about those changes? Can you reconsider them? And that's been the biggest pushback, really. We have had a couple other people say about the partner ban for international students, but not much pushback because it's in the future. So people here at the moment, they're fine, but in the future, it'll affect people. So this is why the politics of it were really interesting, because Labor has gone really clearly after that city market, after the urban market, and that's what they're chasing because they believe that's what their bedrock is going to be at the next federal election. They want to keep those seats in play, and really, if you think about it, that's where the majority of seats are, and they're happy in a way to forego some of the more rural and regional seats if they have to in a direct fight against One Nation. So hence why their policy is so different to One Nation's. It's more what a government should be doing, particularly a centre-right government should be doing, and the best endorsement came, I suppose, this morning when John Howard, an interview he gave to someone, came out this morning and he said in that interview, no, we need to support migration. And I thought, well, there we go, endorsement for Labor straight away.
1: Now, and what has the response been from the coalition for this policy announcement?
0: Yeah, it's really interesting because they've only come up with a number at the moment, and that number seems to bounce around anywhere from 200,000 to 180,000, depends on who you talk to within the coalition, because Andrew Bragg, leader of the Moderates, says around 180,000, but Angus Taylor, of course, who's the party leader, but also leader of the Conservative faction in the party, has said 200,000. So it'll bounce around, I think, and they have no firm policy exactly on how this will play out. All they've said, and we saw that from Janie Hume, the deputy leader, she came out and said, we won't support the legislation on the changes required because it doesn't go far enough. And then when asked what is far enough for you, she hasn't given an answer. So it's as though we just won't support Labor full stop. And that will put them in a difficult position because what they're trying to do themselves is be positioned away from Labor, but also away from One Nation. How that's going to

0: look is going to be very interesting because there is not a lot of space left to move now. Mm. Because they go too far to the far right, they'll be compared with One Nation. They go too much into the left, and they'll be compared with Labor. In other words, they'll be seen as second to each of those other parties. So this is a hot potato for the coalition. Maybe the best play for them is to support Labor, let it go, focus on the economic narrative, which is going to be the bigger, I think, narrative as we move into next year.
1: You're on 612 ABC Brisbane in Queensland this morning, 20 minutes past nine, and Dr. Andrew Hughes is with us, our Queenslander in Canberra. He's originally from Brisbane, but he moved to Canberra, and every couple of weeks he updates us on some of the big stories coming out of our nation's capital. So here in Brisbane, of course, and the Western Downs particularly, we've seen a lot of news around artificial intelligence because Anthropic signed a long-term lease to run its Claude AI system out of a yet-to-be-built data centre. Has AI also been a huge topic in Canberra this week?
0: It has been, and really big one, because it's gone different ways on this. Number one is about the intellectual property angle. The government's still not happy with the response from the big AI companies about how it's handling AI, particularly IP theft. And so he's very concerned that they're not stumping up money. Now, we heard about a couple of weeks ago about the issue between the big news companies, so the big like Facebook and Google and those sort of people, and big media companies going, hey, hang on, you're taking our content for basically nothing. You owe us money. And the government sorted that one out and said, okay, from now on, big tech companies, you're paying money towards the news companies to sustain media in Australia. We need it as a democracy. But it's gone a bit further now. This is more about, say, Sally, if you put up something online and AI picks up on it, it can actually reword your work and other people can use it then. And you're going, hang on, that looks very familiar. I think that's my work.
1: Yes.
0: And so the government said, hey, AI people, you can't do that. You're not allowed to do that. Someone else's intellectual property you're taking and using for commercial purposes. So right now, as we speak, the Prime Minister is waking up from his long slumber on the long-haul flight across to America. He's heading off to the US this week. So one of the points of his conversation, his first stop is in Silicon Valley. He is going to raise this issue with the big AI and tech companies and go, you've got to stop this behavior. You've got, like, otherwise, if you don't, we will bring in laws in Australia, which will likely then be followed by other nations across the world to make you pay for the content you're taking off other people. Mm. So it's good to see that. And this is a bit of the rebrand of Anthony Albanese, by the way. He has not had a positive net approval poll since Bondi.
1: Wow.
0: That's incredible. Yeah, most leaders in that situation would be gone by now. His current net approval is negative 25 on average. That is concerning for the Prime Minister and for Labor. So what he's trying to do very slowly after Mallinggate is have this rebrand of himself as more statesman. So very much what John Howard did in his later years, what Turnbull went for as well. Abbott tried to, Gillard definitely tried to. They didn't have enough time to do it, really. But this is what we see when leaders hit the end of their life cycle, so to speak, as a prime minister or as a state leader even. They tend to move into the statesman role and where they want to do their legacy building. And that's what he's really doing with this. He'll also raise other issues in America, particularly tariffs. Mm. I mean, trade and the economy will be what we talk about a lot, because on the horizon for the Prime Minister when he gets back is the likelihood and prospect of interest rate increases from the Reserve Bank.
1: Now, Andrew, you touched on One Nation before, and it was interesting before I let you go this morning and get some traffic, and we'll get our hot takers in the studio as well. It was interesting to see Ms. Hanson this week standing side by side with Muslim Senator Fatima Payman, who Hanson once said, how can you tell me there are good Muslims? And Ms. Payman, who once called Ms. Hanson a disgrace to the human race, they've united this week over one
0: incredible
1: issue.
0: Incredible scenes. And amazing. Who thought we'd all ever see this happen?
1: Yes.
0: But there they were. And it's so rare to see bipartisanship like that at that level. And the issue is staffing in parliamentarians.
1: But it's so interesting because it's not bipartisanship about an issue which affects Australians. It's bipartisanship over an issue which affects them personally.
0: Yeah, and, you know, here's the interesting thing. After the federal election last year, Anthony Albanese himself, directly as Prime Minister, reduced the number of staffers in offices for everyone, but particularly the minor parties. He said, no, I will keep to convention where the opposition is entitled to a certain number of staffers, but for everyone else, I'm going to reduce their number. And he has. And so their numbers are basically, I think from memory, around a third of what the government is entitled.

0: to. And people go, hang on, that's just ridiculous. People who have issues or go to a member of parliament, say the Greens, for example, and you went to a Green person and they would say to you, look, it's a great issue. Yep, you've got something here going on. We'll get back to you. And they get back to you 4 weeks later. And you might go, oh, they're hopeless. You know, these people can't do anything. It's because they're so overworked. And it really should be outside the realm of the governing party to decide staffers. And that's why they're making the good point saying, hey, hang on, this is not fair that the governing party of the day can decide the staffers for those people who oppose them. It's a really good point to raise. And that's why I got bipartisanship interest. It's been raised before by David Pocock.
1: Yes.
0: It's got anyone you can think of, Jackie Lambie, anyone you can think of, they've raised it as an issue in the past, and it is something which affects our democracy.
1: Yeah. Dr. Andrew Hughes, ANU political marketing expert, it is always a pleasure to talk to you. Hopefully we'll be able to get you actually in the studio one day. You've got to come up and visit your parents. Come on.
0: Yeah, Mum Dale, I'll come and see you soon, don't worry.
1: And
0: October's on the calendar.
1: As always, we do like to say good morning to Mr. and Mrs. Hughes. We know that they're listening. Hey, Andrew, thank you so much for joining us again. We'll talk to you again soon. Thanks.
0: Done. Thanks. Bye-bye.
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1: 26 minutes past nine. We've got some traffic for you shortly. And then our hot takers will be in the studio in a sec. And I might throw this question out to them as well, because I have mentioned something a little controversial this morning as a Queenslander. And it's something that I don't like to say at parties because I feel like I need to hand in my Queenslander card. Ali and Noosa has already said I need to walk out of the studio immediately because I don't like mangoes. I've just never really liked them. It's just never been a thing. I don't really like the taste. I'm happy for you guys to all eat mangoes. I just sometimes have to feign excitement when people are like, oh, my God, I had the best mangoes. I'm like, yeah, all right. And I want to hear from you about your controversial Queenslander opinions. Have you what's the opinion maybe that you've dropped at a barbecue and people have looked at you like you're insane? I love it was Dan, wasn't it, who texted in and said he's had to kind of like walk out of group conversations before when they started talking about Expo because he just thought it was a bit meh. Robin in Daisy Hill says she's been living in Queensland for about 55 years. Doesn't like state of origin, but she loves living in Brisbane. Fair enough. Good on you, Robin. Pat and Karina. Sally, I'm with you, re-mangoes. Yeah, we're getting a little no-mango club happening here. And I'm not even mildly interested in sport, Pat. Hello. Previously lived in Mackay as well there. Robbie in Fernvale says, don't like that iconic beer made in Milton. You know, the one with old mate winking as you drive past. Yes, familiar with that one, Robbie in Fernvale. Peter says, g'day, Sally, controversial Queenslander opinion. I don't like all the Victorians who move up here and tell us we should adjust our clocks. Thank you, Peter. Do you have a controversial Queenslander opinion? One that sometimes you feel like you might have to hand back your Queenslander card because people just look at you like you're insane. 1-300-222-612 or 0467-922-612.
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4: With the final check you raised this morning, got a breakdown westbound at Berriba for the local motorway, causing a slight delay. Now, if you're heading on down towards the Gold Coast, slight delays around Logan, home for the M1, bit patchy through Yatala, and further delays from Pimpamar down through to the Smith Street motorway exit. All up, that's about a 10-minute delay. If you're heading out towards Toowoomba on the Warrego Highway, that's looking quite good. Gateway motorway, a little busy northbound up through Bracken Ridge, and further delays the Bruce Highway North Lakes heading up through Burpengary. In Burpengary East, got a spun traffic light lantern at the intersection of Caboolture Road and the Bruce Highway on-ramp. Just look out for that one there. Gympie Road, meantime, getting quite busy now up through Chermside and also busy at the intersection of Beams Road at Castledine. I'm Jason McLean from ATM with all your latest 612 ABC Brisbane traffic.
1: Thank you, Jace. Don't forget, no ferries running today as well, and there are some changes when it comes to a couple of the rail lines. So if you are thinking of jumping on the train or the ferry, best don't jump on the ferry at all because you won't be going anywhere. But train-wise, definitely check the TransLink website just to see what is what.

coming up shortly, our hot takers will be in the studio. Oh, I love this from Diane with a controversial Queenslander opinion. Hi, Sally. This is probably where I have to return my right to call myself Australian. I hate Pavlova. Even the New Zealanders would reject me. Thank you, Diane. 1-300-222-612 or 0467-922-612. Your controversial Queenslander opinion. We'll ask our hot takers when they come into the studio after this from lovely

0: lovely Dolly Parton, Coat of Many Colours on 612 ABC Brisbane and Queensland. Not a dry eye in the studio as my hot takers come in. While they get themselves together, I'm just going to talk to Robin in Bridgman Downs. Good morning, Robin. You've got a controversial Queensland opinion. What makes you feel like you need to hand back your Queenslander card?
1: Good morning. Lack of daylight savings.
0: How does that go at a barbecue, Robin, when you bring that up?
1: Yeah, I generally don't keep it to myself, particularly when I wasn't born here. I was born in Victoria and then lived in Canberra. So, I've kind of got that background. But it just wakes me up so early during the summertime. And then you can't get out and do things in the evening like you can in the other states.
0: Well, Robin, here's a friend for you, because Sandy in Runcorn has texted in saying, "Hi, Sally, I'm with you in relation to mangoes. However, controversially, I do like daylight savings. Am I at risk of losing my Queenslander card?" So there you go. You've got a friend in Sandy in Runcorn. Thank you, Robin, in Bridgman Downs.
1: Bye.
0: 1-300-222-612 or 0467-922-612. You can use those numbers to tell me your controversial Queenslander opinion, what sometimes makes you feel like you need to hand back your Queenslander card. And you can also use those numbers to comment on anything that you hear in our next segment, our hot takes segment. What else would you want to be doing on a beautiful Saturday morning than coming into the studio and talking on the radio and giving people some of your hot takes? Today, our hot take is Adam Bruins

0: from Aruga PR, welcome.
1: Good morning.
0: And Helena Bachkowski from Landline, hello.
2: G'day, mate.
0: Now,
2: that was my best landline.
0: Yeah, that was
2: really
0: good.
2: Trying to oz it up.
0: Now, in a sentence I never thought I'd say in 2026, a big week for Macklemore. It seems like just yesterday when that thrift shop song came out and we all realised that was how it was pronounced, Macklemore. And now I find myself relearning how to pronounce it after the rapper was dropped from his opening slot on the Ed Sheeran Loop tour because he spoke in support of Palestine. Now, Macklemore, that's how you pronounce it, made the announcement on Instagram, pointing out it wasn't actually Ed who wanted to drop him. It was stadium owner Robert Kraft who said that the tour couldn't go ahead at his stadiums with Macklemore as the opener. Now, you can look up online exactly what Macklemore said. Since then, every opening act on the tour has dropped out, including the Irish band who were playing with Ed. An Irish radio station has pulled all of Ed's songs from the playlist. He's lost 200,000 Instagram followers, while Macklemore has gained 1.6 million. So what I found so interesting about this of how much is how much of it has played out on Instagram. Mm. And how quickly it's happened. Adam, you are in PR. What have you made of this?
1: Oh, it is... I think there's two sides to this because not only has Ed been crucified for his silence, but Macklemore's response was a masterclass in how he could, you know, articulate his stance and why it was important. I think especially when he said, you know, at the end of his message, if, you know, me standing in front of 90,000 people two nights in a row and sharing this message is the end of this tour for me, then it will be the most important tour of my life. And I just think he has handled it so beautifully. Macklemore's now charting. He's got multiple songs in the top 10 in the US, singles, albums. I think it will be a challenge for Ed to kind of come away from this. And I think really everybody's sentiment on it is in today's day and age, silence, you know, the act of silence is political. And I think Ed's learned that the hard way this week.
0: He also famously doesn't have a smartphone.
1: So yeah, and he does catch the train.
0: Yeah, it makes this big thing of it. But it was a good 24 hours before his statement came out. How much did that play into it?
1: Yeah, I think that was a big... part of the issue is that Ed, you know, ironically, for something that is about, you know, the storm around his silence and then he didn't come out for that 24 hours, is an enormous amount of time when something like this is brewing. I also think that when he came out, it was very, you know, it was deflection, deflection, deflection. It was like, well, it wasn't my call, and it was excuses, which I think people took umbrage with as well.
0: So I'm going to read you some of his statement when he...
2: I have so much to say.
0: No, hold on a second.
1: Let me in.
0: Just wait. He's the PR.
2: People.
1: Send me
2: You're
1: on post.
0: Okay. So can I just read a little bit of his statement? There's a reason I do not use my professional platform for politics. This is 24 hours afterwards, and I kind of have this vision of, like, Ed Sheeran just going, oh, well, that's the concert for tonight. I'm just going to lie around for 24 hours and not check my phone, and then all of a sudden go, oh, my God. So he says, there's a reason I do not use my professional platform for politics. My audience includes young people, often children of all backgrounds. Those who come to my shows do not expect a political forum. I respect Macklemore's strength of purpose to stand up. Hold on, Helene, we'll get to it in a sec. And shout out for what he believes. However, there is room for multiple approaches to the same end piece. Does he have a point, Helene?
2: No.
1: No.
2: It's hypocrisy at the highest, highest level. And I say that because when he's in Australia, he wears the Indigenous flag. He stands there and talks about our Aboriginal people's rights, you know, and land rights. And he has been so political in this country, which is something that hasn't really been played out on the largest stage. And we know about the Ukraine stuff as well. But for me, it's the way and how politically active he has been in Australia, like really, really out there meeting with Indigenous leaders and doing all of that. So for him to say, oh, I have young people and they don't want to know about genocide and they don't want to know about, you know, Israel and how Israel see this as the land that they are deserving and, you know, all of that stuff and both sides of how that works. But he comes to Australia and he is nothing but political. And that's my problem with it, is because he's lying. He's
0: a hypocrite. Is it fair for him to say, though, well, maybe this is something that I don't know that much about?
2: He didn't know that much about Indigenous

0: land rights until someone told him. He had no idea. And guess what? He has a brain and he can learn. And that's exactly what he did in Australia. So for him to come out and say, I'm silent, this isn't my matter, I will stay silent, I don't use my platform for politics, is a lie.
1: And I also think it's the wealth thing again, right? So really, the decision making has come from the owner of the stadium, and when you then trace back, and you know, there's all of this other stuff that surfaced since this has blown up around, you know, Ed performing at the wedding of the stadium owner. You're like, there's allegiances that Ed has made, and he is ultimately responding to somebody of an immense power and influence. That's the choice he's made in this matter.
0: I think he's a liar.
2: I want to take you back. I want to take you back to 2023. Not 2023, 2003. When Chick singer Natalie Maine said on stage they didn't want to support the Iraq war and they were ashamed that George W. Bush, who was the president of the time, was from Texas. They got a huge backlash. People burned their CDs, and not in a good way, like a pile of burned CDs, not like burning them because you want to copy
0: them.
1: Yes, they had to buy them.
0: And then they burned them.
1: So they sent the track to number one because they all bought it.
2: All right. But they were blacklisted from countries and Asians. They got death threats. And now it's almost, if you don't have an opinion on something, that is worse. Can you be an artist in 2026 and be apolitical?
1: I think that is a really interesting thing about how our expectations on celebrities have changed. And I think, you know, we saw this play out, this particular incident with Ed play out on Instagram. And I think social media is the vehicle within which our expectations have changed. Because if you think of the Chicks and that particular incident of 20 odd years ago, they were you know, reprimanded for speaking out. Mm. And now, 25 years later, we are expecting artists to speak out.
0: And it's really interesting too, because specifically on that topic, because before the Ed Sheeran thing happened, just before, Macklemore. How do you pronounce that again? Macklemore. It's that L in the middle, really tongues you tied, doesn't it? Macklemore got into a bit of a barney with Pink. But the Ed Sheeran thing has completely
2: overshadowed
0: the Pink stuff, because I think Pink has a viewpoint, has a stand. She's like, this has really hurt me. I'm hurt that Macklemore is saying this and I'm feeling attacked.
2: That's
0: because of my Jewish faith and whatnot. And so everyone went, oh, Pink, or Macklemore. You know, you took a side.
2: Yes.
0: Everyone's piling on Ed Sheeran because he's not taking a side.
2: And also I think there's a two-pronged thing. You alluded to this, Adam, that he, you know, they've been friends for a long time and he kind of bailed on a fellow artist, you know, and took the billionaire's side.
1: I also think that that's what was so sensitively handled in Macklemore's response about Ed, because he acknowledged the history. He said, you know, he's like a brother to me and he was so delicate and diplomatic and respectful in how he, you know, used his platform to share why this was important to him, but in a way that didn't tear Ed down, which I think only adds to the favour that Macklemore has obtained out of this.
2: How do you think Ed's feeling about this? Do you think this has damaged his famously bland brand?
0: I've seen so many memes and they're all such fun. It's like, how do I boycott Ed Sheeran when I've never bought or listened to any Ed Sheeran?
2: Very, very popular artist.
0: There's a couple of songs I like. Yeah. Has it ruined his brand, his bland brand? I think you said, Sally.
2: I mean, I called
0: the guy a liar. So
2: I did say that.
0: Look, I'm no PR expert. I would think that it's probably put him in a spotlight where he hadn't been before. Probably people know of him now that didn't know of him.
2: Yeah, good point.
0: But would they
1: Who
0: then...
1: Who doesn't know about Ed Sheeran?
0: I'm sure my mum doesn't know.
1: I'm stuck on famously bland.
2: It's just that, he's, from a musician's point of view, is extremely talented, obviously extremely talented songwriter, but sometimes I feel like, as I do with Taylor Swift...
0: James Blunt.
2: More is not better.
0: Macklemore. one of the great memes I saw was this guy said in 2014 I said, "Can you Mackle less?" But now I want

0: to Macklemore. It's really fun from the sidelines in Australia, so far away, but there is a massive political issue.
1: On 6:12, ABC Brisbane and Queensland this morning, our hot takes segment. Adam Bruins is here from Aruga PR, Helena Bachkowski from Landline. And of course, we love to hear your hot takes on our hot takes. Text 0467922612. Bring it back to Queensland, according to the state government. The rowing, absolutely going to be in Rocky. Here's Deputy Premier Jarrad Bleijie in Parliament this week. Now, this is taken from his Facebook page, so I didn't add the music.
2: The experts have confirmed it. World Rowing and Paddle Worldwide have endorsed it. Rockhampton is good for rowing, and rowing is good for 2032 and beyond. The International Federations of World Rowing and Paddle Worldwide have endorsed the Fitzroy River, as it can provide fair racing conditions for international standard rowing for 2032.
1: Sounds pretty positive.
0: Tears for fears.
1: not so far, says Gary Merritt from the Queensland Rowing Union. Here he is speaking with Ellen Fanning this week.
3: The government is giving the false impression that Rocky is a done deal.
1: Isn't it?
3: No, you may remember they made the same announcement back in March saying that they had the full approval of World Rowing. That turned out to be the full approval to move to the next stage of the approval process. Today, the announcement stated that the site has passed technical assessments with flying colours. I'd like the government to release the full report of endorsement from World Rowing so we can see the context of the cherry-picked quotes they've selected.
1: So yesterday the Australian newspaper reported that the IOC were blindsided by the state government's announcements. So also good morning to the 800 or so school kids and their parents who were in Rocky this weekend for the Queensland Schools Championship Regatta. Maybe we can get a live report from the course this morning, 1300 222 612. And of course, the suitability of the course for Olympic competition has been in the news here for some time. But this week, this popped up on the BBC.
4: Rowing at the Olympic or Paralympic Games surely is hard enough. So now imagine doing it in a river with 500 crocodiles. Well, a river that is home to about 500 crocs has been chosen to host Olympic and Paralympic rowing and canoeing events at the 2032 Brisbane Games. Fitzroy River in Rockhampton, Queensland, is already a training and competition venue for flat water sports and has passed a technical assessment into its suitability for the Olympics. So what about the crocodiles?
1: Yeah, what about the crocodiles?
0: Has anyone asked Catter? He loves to talk about
1: does.
0: The crocs.
1: No, but I mean, it's interesting because, of course, you know, we know that the concerns from the rowing community, from Drew Ginn, who, of course, was one of the Awesome Foursome, won 3 Olympic gold medals. He told the BBC he had concerns around potential flooding, fairness and integrity at the venue due to river currents. There's also been concerns about accommodation. But the world's not going to care about that. They're just going to talk about the crocodiles, right? So
0: everyone loves crocodiles.
5: I think only in Queensland can we turn an Olympic story into one about crocodiles.
0: I mean, Paris, though, they had a fair crack with their triathlon, didn't they?
1: They did, but they don't have crocodiles.
0: No, but they had people pooing in the river as a protest. And then I know because one of my friends was...
5: Pooing in the river.
0: No, but she was an official. Official in Paris for the Olympics, and she said not only were they worried about the water quality, but the tidal was terrible.
1: Well, this is a concern here as well, but, you know, okay, from the UK, this is from The Independent, the headline, Crocodile-ridden river clear toes, 2032 Brisbane Olympics. People.com, river home to 500 crocodiles chosen as 2032 Olympic rowing venue, I'd row faster. but this is my point that, you know, America especially has this idea of Australia. They're like, oh, I'm not going to go to Australia. I have everything there. It can kill you. And it's like, you've got mountain lions and bears. But there is this kind of idea of us as being a home of a very scary thing.
5: Yes. I reckon this is the first time that Rockhampton has been mentioned by the BBC. So I think from a destination publicity perspective, I think all
0: the beef capital of Australia hasn't been mentioned by the BBC previously. What are you talking about?
1: Do you think, though, that this kind of press might actually become an issue for the venue itself?
5: I think this kind of colourful storytelling is always going to reign supreme, no matter where it is or what it's about. I think the mental image of –

0: barreling event in a crocodile-infested water is too good not to make it your headline. So I say, I think the more people are talking about it and curious about it and looking into it and seeking out the truth for themselves can only be a good thing.
1: Why don't you hear? Wait until they hear about the drop bears. That is going to go off.
2: If you had to make a call now, though, Helena. Yeah. Would you say the rowing will go ahead in Rocky for 2032?
1: I'm making a call now, am I? My shoulders.
2: Yeah, yeah. Just what do you reckon?
1: Heavy is the hat, the head that wears the crown. What do I reckon? Yeah, I reckon it'll happen.
0: Adam? I think no.
1: Well, I thought no for Victoria Park as a stadium location, because but here we are.
0: This is the thing about, you know, there's this story here, very different understandings of the word approved, right?
1: Yes.
0: And I think so while the river may technically be okay, it's the swirling conversations are around the infrastructure and whether or not, you know, and the investment in making it Olympic ready. Is there, if you look at it from a legacy perspective, is Rocky the right place to be investing at that scale, given the rowing community is concentrated elsewhere?
1: When was the last time you were in Rockhampton?
0: Maybe 6 months ago.
1: Okay. It's a beautiful city.
0: Yeah.
1: And I think that an investment of that kind in Rocky would be great. I really do.
2: I mean, Moreton Bay are putting their hands up going... Guys, we got a lot of rowers in Southeast Queensland,
1: but we've also got a lot of sharks in and dugongs. I would be more not dugongs.
2: Gonna get attacked by a dugong?
1: No, but the safety of the dugongs. So I would be more concerned about the safety of the dugongs than the safety of the people with the crocodiles. And who counted the 500 crocodiles? Were they part of the recent census? That's what I want to know. Was it Catter? Was he telling us there were 500 crocodiles at the in Rocky?
2: I just feel like it's going to be overtaking anything about the Olympics, all about the press.
1: Sally, just bring in the drop bears, man.
0: Will, putting the question back to you, will it be in Rocky, do you think?
2: I'm going to say no.
1: Two to one.
2: We'll see. But again.
1: Should we put a chocolate frog on?
2: I don't think we're allowed to do
1: just
2: that
1: a
2: on
1: little
2: the
1: chocolate
2: ABC.
1: Frog.
2: You're on 612 ABC Brisbane and Queensland this morning. This is our hot take segment. Lots of texts coming in. Ed Sheeran, Clayton in Corinda. Says, why does he need an opinion on Israel, Palestine, or anything? Can't he just play music if you like his music? Listen to it.
1: But he's made an opinion.
2: Something/lots of things are broken. Thank you, Clayton. This text from Ian, quoting Gene Simmons from Kiss, do your art and shut your pie hole. Thank you, Ian. Gav, hey, Sally, I for one tire of artists, sports people, etc., having an opinion. Could you not care less what... Oh, could not care less, sorry about my reading comprehension, what their views are. Sing your songs, play your game, move on. That's what I'm paying for. Thank you, Gav. Good morning. I feel sorry for Ed Sheeran. Why can't he have his thoughts? In my book, it's no different to those countries who boycotted Eurovision because Israel was participating. Thank you, Louise. And Robin in Mooloolaba, pile of us kids went water skiing on the Fitzroy every Sunday for years. We're all still alive. Thank you, Robin in Mooloolaba. 1300 333 612 or 0467 922 612. Before we let our hot takers, Adam Bruins from Aruga PR and Helena Bachkowski from Landline leave, look, I've come out this morning and I've outed myself as a mango hater. I just don't like it. And sometimes I have to pretend. When people are like, oh my God, I got the best mangoes, I'm like, good for you. That's amazing. I'm just not a fan. When we first moved to our house, this lady from up the street bought all these mangoes from her mango tree as, you know, a neighbourhood offering. I had to give them all away, man. They just rotted there.
1: Your partner doesn't eat mangoes
2: no,
1: either?
2: No, he's not a fan. I mean, he will, but... It's just not.
0: The only thing that is rotting is this opinion of yours, Sally. I cannot believe you have the audacity.
2: I know. So sometimes I feel like I have to hand in my Queenslander card when it comes to mangoes. So do you have an opinion, though, Adam, that sometimes makes you feel like you... Have to hand in your Queensland card.
0: I do. And Rob, I believe there was a listener, Robbie, who mentioned this one a little while ago, and I share this around Forex. I'm not even sure Forex is a beer anymore, so much as a personality type. I just think it's, yeah.
1: Yeah, I can't cop it. I know a lot of people cop it that. I'm with Sally, though. I don't like a mango. I have a really good reason, too. I don't know what Sally's reason is. It might be taste buds. It might be she's mental. But for me, I grew up in Darwin, and we had so many mango trees, and the smell of a rotting mango is forever imprinted on my brain.
0: You didn't eat them fast enough.
1: No, well, the bats got to them

0: first, then they would drop them. But mine is, and I was listening to you on the way in, but I don't know if anyone said this, and this is very controversial. I love the planes going ahead in River Fire. I hate and think that they're a waste of money, the fireworks.
1: So you just want an air show.
0: I just want an air show.
1: The Gold Coast, you could just go to that one.
0: But the fireworks, they can get in the bin. Absolutely, wow. Yeah.
2: Controversial Queenslander opinions. Mm-hmm. We are airing them this morning on 612 ABC Brisbane and Queensland. Bruce from Bundy, Helena, actually agrees with you. He says, growing up in Brisbane, we had a wine mango tree. All I remember is the smell of rotting mangoes.
0: Yeah. Mm.
2: Still can't stand the smell of them.
0: And it's not just mangoes for me too. I also have the same thing with passion fruit and pawpaw.
2: Ah, okay.
0: Dumb,
2: Ian, controversial Queenslander opinion. I hate going to the shops in bare feet. Fair enough.
1: Yes, wear shoes, please.
2: And Teresa.
0: I did that the other day.
2: Teresa says, I don't like seafood. Everyone thinks that's totally strange. Thank you, Teresa. And thank you, Adam Bruins, Maruga PR, Helena Bachkowski from Landline, for coming in and giving us your hot takes this morning. I shall let you out into the sunshine to the tunes of Chris Isaak. Baby Did a Bad, Bad Thing, 612 ABC Brisbane and Queensland.
1: Thank you.

It was on the soundtrack to Eyes Wide Shut. Remember that? The film with Tom Cruise, Nicole Kidman, Stanley Kubrick? Pretty boring. Not that song, though. Chris Isaak, Baby Did a Bad, Bad Thing. You're on 612 ABC Brisbane and Queensland this morning. Sally Rove with you. Thank you for all of your texts coming in. Yes, lots of people who, you know, lived in Rocky for a lot of their life. We understand that the Crocs are probably not the issue that the world press are making them into, but what we're pointing out is that the world press love a good Croc story, and that's always going to be the headline when it comes to a rowing venue here. So it'll be interesting to see what they grab onto as we head to the Olympics. Keep those texts and calls coming, though. Love to hear more of your unpopular Queensland opinions. 1300 222 612 or 0467 922 612. Coming up after the 10 o'clock news, our Queenslander quiz. This is where I give you a bunch of clues which all add up to the identity of a famous Queenslander, and you just have to tell me who that person is.